0: Yeah.
1: And
0: how many seconds would you estimate later?
1: Well, I would say, well, it's hard to tell. By the time I let off the key and listened for his response, I would say a couple of seconds, and all of a sudden I'm hearing me down
0: all
1: in
0: right.
1: the noise.
0: Well, you have to remember the measured delay would be to the very end of whatever you heard.
1: Right, right.
0: So that would be many seconds, and
1: yeah.
0: That's impossible.
1: Well, we just looked at each other and said, huh, ain't no way.
0: Yeah.
1: Did you hear what I heard?
0: Yeah.
1: And he looked at me and said, do that again. I thought, well, maybe somebody's playing with us here.
0: Yeah, that's always everybody's first thought.
1: And I thought, wait a minute. No. And we did this again.
0: Right.
1: Only this time, it wasn't as clear as the first time.
0: Right. It doesn't matter. The phenomenon, ladies and gentlemen, is real. This is not somebody screwing around. We've proven that a million different ways. The phenomenon is real. I'm totally satisfied. Intellectually, scientifically, it's a real phenomena. It's not somebody screwing around. That's not to say nobody's ever messed around with this kind of thing and played jokes. But that issue aside, we know it's real. What we don't know is how it can possibly be. It is as strange and as inexplicable a phenomenon. It's so inexplicable that, well, maybe our government does know something. Maybe they do know what's going on. But I don't. I mean, that would be a many, many million mile trip. So many million miles that it's not even plausible. It breaks all the rules. West of the Rockies, you're on the air. Hi.
2: Art?
0: Yes.
2: Oh, hey. Hey, I've been listening to you since I'm in junior high, and I'm about 21 now, and I have a question about some kind of implant that I think I may have
0: really
2: had. This occurred actually last week, and I thought about you recently when I had this problem.
0: Why would you think you have an implant?
2: Well, I don't anymore, so that's the problem, and I think there's something bad going on. I've had this red. There was this red dot type of thing that's been on my lip ever since, I don't know, junior high, high school.
0: Hmm.
2: And I would rub my hand over it, and it would be flush with the rest of my skin. But there was something in there. And I knew, but I just never played with it. But one night, last week, I was playing with it, and I scratched off the surface. And there was something that was in there, and I could feel it. And the next morning when I was driving to work, I wasn't even thinking about it. I was so tired. And I put my hand on my lip, and it came out. And it was like silicone packing beads. It was like this little hard bead that came out. And I thought it was like, you know, organic, so I tried to smash it.
0: Like a packing bead, you say?
2: Didn't
0: your mama tell you not to be chewing on boxes?
2: Yeah, well.
0: Okay, I mean, anyway, go ahead.
2: See, the funny thing about this was I don't really recall exactly what point in my life I started noticing it, but I just remember noticing it a lot in high school, and I was like, you know, hey, when did I get that? But so it comes out, and I didn't think about it, and I was, you know, I'm on my way to work, I'm, you know, rushing, so I just let it go in my truck, and I didn't even think to go back and look at it because you guys were talking about, you know, what it might be made of. So
0: yes.
2: I gotta go look for it, I guess. But it was so small. And so now I've never, like, what the other day I was thinking about this. I don't recall in my, you know, growing up, at least probably 6 years old and up, I don't remember having a nosebleed in my entire life. You know, I must have had one when I was really young or something, because I don't remember. But since last Thursday, and up until now, I've been having frequent, random nosebleeds. Ever since I took whatever that was out, and I'm in the military, so I'm not going to go ask one of my docs, you know, hey, I pulled this out, and I think it might be something alien, because they'll think I'm crazy, you know.
0: They might.
2: I was just wondering if you heard anything about like something, some similar case or something like that.
0: Nothing like you just said. No, I ripped off a piece of my lip with super glue. That's

0: was a few years ago, missing town. I was watching world news.
1: A missing town.
0: Yeah, in is this Arbel?
1: Yes.
0: Oh wow. Okay, the delay confused me. Wow, it's an
1: That's why you're supposed to turn your radio off.
0: Yes.
1: Mm-hmm.
0: But I couldn't hear because the phone's quiet.
1: Yes.
0: Yeah. Okay. Well, there was I was watching some news channel called World News, and there's some small town in your country that went missing, an entire town.
1: I vaguely recall something.
0: You do?
1: Yeah, sure.
0: Wow. So I was just wondering if I just call to let you know that. And they had police that had closed off the area. There was
1: train
0: station.
1: The whole town was not missing. If I recall correctly, all the people were gone. Mysteriously gone, right?
0: Yeah, and there was a park with children's bicycles laying down on the curb.
1: Yes.
0: There was a laundromat with clothes full, but no people.
1: Mm-hmm.
0: There was a train station and, people's walk-ins on the seats, but no people. And I just thought, anyone had heard of that, any updates on that. Also, years back you had on a guest, it was a Russian defector.
1: Yes.
0: Remember that man? And there was he spoke of a bill that Bill Clinton put through to, in case of supposedly an accidental nuclear strike, that America would not retaliate immediately.
1: Yes.
0: And I was just wondering if anybody heard an update on that.
1: Yes, it was, thank you. No, not really. It was our first strike policy turned on its ear, suggesting that we might not strike first. Now, hopefully we still have that policy, because that is, in my opinion, what creates deterrence. If you know what's going to happen to you, you think two or three times before you do it. Now, with regard to the long-delayed echoes, anybody who has any input, please get it to me. I would be artbell@mindspring.com or artbell@aol.com. But if you have any answers to the unanswerable so far, I certainly would, and so many others would appreciate the input as well, and we'll be sure you hear about it. We're going to be talking to Dr. Roger Lear about implants coming up in just a moment. This is Coast to Coast AM.
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2: It is indeed. Good morning, everybody. How are you? It is going to get very strange tonight. Appropriate, I

0: Yes, we have a big full moon out there. Have you seen it? Dr. Roger Lear, author of Aliens and the Scalpel, has been said to have been one of the world's most important leaders in physical evidence research involving ufology. He and his surgical team have performed 9 surgeries on alleged alien implants, abductees. This resulted in the removal of 10 separate and distinct objects suspected of being alien implants. These objects have been scientifically investigated by some of the most prestigious labs in the world. Their findings have been baffling, and some comparisons have been made to meteorite samples. Dr. Lear anticipates performing more surgeries in the future and will investigate the physiological and biological aspects of the abduction phenomenon. He has also formed a non-profit organization for this exact purpose called ANS Research, Inc. In a moment, Dr. Roger Lear. Dr. Lear is a podiatrist, right, Doctor?
1: That's correct, Art.
0: How does a podiatrist get from doing stuff with feet to taking out possible alien implants?
1: Oh, it's simple. All you do is stick your head out about a mile and wait for the chopping block to cut it off. Now, most of the things I've done, quite curiously, have been through a group of synchronistic events. The first one I got into was as a challenge because I was shown an x-ray of a foot that had a couple of objects in it, and they touted this as being an alien implant, and I walked away chuckling.
0: I'm sure. I mean, people, for one thing, they get a lot of things in their feet. I mean, they step on all kinds of things.
1: That's it, exactly. And, of course, at that time, I'd been in practice about 30-some-odd years and have removed almost everything from metal to glass to hair to whatever, coral, all sorts of things, even once a super-secret piece of metal in which I had a couple of fellows with suits in the operating room who took it and ran.
0: Oh, really? No kidding.
1: Yeah, I found out in later years it was metal that was being machined for rocket valves.
0: And he stepped on it or something?
1: Yeah, he stepped on it, or no, I think it shot out of a machine and penetrated the shoe. That's what it was.
0: All right. Well, however, and so it was such a secret metal that they had guys in suits there waiting.
1: Yes, they did. We hope you get it out, Doc, but you know, we want it.
0: If not, we're going to have to kill them.
1: And take you, too, probably.
0: Yeah, that's right.
1: It was pretty exciting, and of course, I didn't know what it was.
0: Were you advised not to speak of what you had just done?
1: No, they never said a word as long as they got the medal.
0: I see.
1: And, of course, they wouldn't tell me then what it was.
0: How long ago was this? How long ago?
1: Back in the late 60s.
0: Weird. All right. So, anyway, somehow you got interested in ufology. I mean, you must have, obviously, you became interested in ufology before you got to the, hey, let's cut this open and see what's in there.
1: Yes, I did.
0: Yeah.
1: I'm, you know, one of the older generation, so I remember my father coming into our kitchen and throwing the newspaper down on the table and reading the headline to my mother, U.S. Army Air Force Captures Flying Saucer.
0: Oh, Roswell.
1: Yes, and then he went on a long dissertation telling her that, you see, honey, I told you we're not the only living creatures in the vastness of this universe. And he was a bit irate when, after a day or so, he read the headline that said it wasn't a saucer, it was a balloon. He was one of these old-fashioned people, Art, that thought, you know, if whatever you did, if you were professional and you would be an expert in whatever you do, you know, if it was radio, then you better know everything about radio.
0: Sure.
1: So as far as he was concerned, the simplicity of it was the Army Air Force was that was the end. That was the last word. And I remember him saying to my mother, a very irritated voice, you mean they don't know the difference between a saucer and a balloon? So
0: yes.
1: That stuck with me.
0: Well, that's kind of like when I had my, you know, that triangle 150 feet above me, and then Nellis Air Force Base releases this thing, says it was a C-130. It's just, it's downright embarrassing.
1: Yeah, I mean, they could have even made it worse. They could have said it was something like a Kirby vacuum cleaner or something. I mean, we've heard it all through the years, Art.
0: Okay, well, I guess that could do it for you. But how, still, the level of interest to get to the point where you're cutting people open looking for stuff has got to be a lot of notches beyond Dad talking about Roswell.
1: Oh, yeah. Well, the years, you know, went by, and I went through school and got my professional degree, and then I got interested in flying and astronomy, and I got a pilot's license, and got multi-engine rated and went through the whole thing. So I sort of always was interested in aviation and astronomical things. And then a friend of mine asked me if I wanted to go to a MUFON meeting, and I said, is that something to do with food, or what exactly is that?
0: Mm-hmm.
1: He said, no, Mutual UFO Network, and I said, what do they do? And he said, well, it's something to do with UFOs. So I went, and it was a very interesting presentation, and besides that, they had free cookies that were homemade.
0: Hmm.
1: So the meeting was great. To make a long story short, I joined, later became an investigative reporter for a periodical called The Vortex. And in doing so, I would attend various lectures and conferences and critique the individuals that were speaking my own voice. Some liked it and some didn't.
0: Mm-hmm.
1: But anyway, it was at one of these conferences where I was exposed to this X-ray, and I just simply said, well, if you think these are alien implants, why don't you take them out and see what they are? And they said, well, yeah, you know, I'd like to get this done, but, you know, the patient doesn't have any money, and she can't afford medical insurance. So I said, where does she live? And he said, Texas. And I said, well, I'll tell you what. You get her to California, and I'll do the surgery free.
0: Where was the alleged UFO, or UFO, UFO artifact, I guess, or implant, whatever. Where was it?
1: The first one was in the great toe of the left foot. There was two of them, one on each side. And the second case, which we did at the same time with a general surgeon colleague of mine, was in the back of the hand.
0: The back of the hand. All right. In either one of these cases, did you remove anything that you consider anomalous at all?
1: Ooh, did I? You know, to me, it was going to be a routine foreign body removal under a local anesthetic. You know, very simple procedure. And so we administered all in the way that I'd done it many, many, many times before. And suddenly I touched something, and the patient reacted by ripping her foot out of my hands and up into the air with violent pain. And this was a rather unusual reaction, since we'd used plenty of anesthesia.
0: How deep was this object?
1: Well, it was deeper than we thought it was, too. It was almost adjacent to one of the bones.
0: Really? Well, by then she'd have probably been not real happy anyway if you're down that deep.
1: No, yeah, so we put in some more anesthetic and had a little more problem. But then when we finally got it out, it was, it was, like I said, I had done, you know, at that time probably 1,000 or more foreign body extractions. But this is the weirdest thing I ever saw. It was a T-shaped affair, about a sonometer in each direction.
0: A sonometer.
1: A sonometer is 2.54 centimeters in an inch, so it's about a half an inch.
0: Oh, that's pretty good size.
1: Yeah, pretty good size for a big toe, huh?
0: Yeah, absolutely.
1: And covered with this weird, strange, dark gray, shiny membrane.
0: Here's where we're going to spend a little bit of time. This membrane you're talking about, it's pretty weird. We've talked about it before, and I want to lay it out for everybody again. But is it the kind of membrane that you would see growing on any, since you've removed so many other objects from feet before, do they have this kind of membrane?
1: Very simple answer, and that is absolutely not.
0: Not. All right, so this is some kind of anomalous membrane. I assume it's been under microscopes, maybe electron microscopes, all kinds of things, right?
1: All right, we've done a lot of things, but the most peculiar thing about this tissue, you know, here there's two surgeons in a room full of people on a live feed going out to a television set in a waiting room with eyewitnesses and so on. Excuse me. And we take a knife and try, you know, a surgical blade, and we try and cut this thing open. It won't cut.
0: It won't cut.
1: No, you can't cut through it. You know, and you know, surgical blades are pretty sharp. You can even, you know, whittle a bone. I hope not with one, but you couldn't cut through this thing.
0: Huh? What could possibly be that hard? Well, metal.
1: I suppose it acted like metal, but yet it was organic tissue.
0: But you were getting through the membrane.
1: No, we weren't getting through it at all.
0: Not even through the membrane.
1: No. No, you couldn't cut through this biological tissue, which was very, very strange. So here you got a patient, you know, with an open wound on a table. You can't spend all day fiddling with the thing that you just took out.
0: Right.
1: So we essentially closed up the wound, cleaned it out, closed it up, went to the other side of the toe, and then on that side we removed this little...
0: No, wait a minute. You did not get the first object out? You had to close
1: it? No, we got it out.
0: You got it out.
1: But okay. This covering, you wanted to see what was inside.
0: Right.
1: And we couldn't cut through it, so we just set it aside.
0: Okay, and now you're on to the other.
1: We went on to the other side,
0: right.
1: and took out a little cantaloupe seed-shaped affair, which was covered with the same weird-looking tissue, and we tried to cut through that one, too. We couldn't do that one either.
0: All right, well, if I remember high school biology correctly, if a foreign object gets in your body, the white cells... think of it as the enemy, right? And it goes through some sort of rejection procedure, and the body attacks it in some way. Is that right?
1: You got it right. It's very simple. It's either an acute or a chronic inflammatory reaction. And the white cells are definitely involved. They migrate to the area, and they try and remove it. And if it's the wrong kind of stuff, they don't remove it, but they'll wall it off in what we call an inclusion cyst. Or a foreign body inclusion cyst, which is fibrous tissue, you know, like shrapnel that's been in a wound for 100 years.
0: Okay, but you're convinced that what you encountered that we're talking about could not possibly have been that?
1: No, it was not that.
0: Okay. Do you imagine that fibrous growth occurred after the object entered the person, or... was post that point?
1: Well, we didn't have any fibrous growth at all. This was a very smooth, well-organized, shiny sort of tissue that was clinging onto a piece of metal inside. And the surrounding tissues, and we've removed some of that too, so we could send it in for some pathology. They were, certainly looked pretty much normal.
0: Huh.
1: So that was another, very unusual finding. We didn't find any fibrous tissue, and there was none in the path reports either.
0: Mm-hmm.
1: In fact, one of the findings that was so shocking was that there was no inflammatory reaction at all.
0: That would imply the body was accepting it for whatever reason.
1: Yes, and of course now, after I've done, a number of these things, and actually we've gone on since you got that... statistical data. We've done 12 cases now and removed 13 objects and submitted them all for very stringent analysis.
0: How many of the objects, 13 you say?
1: Well, we've got 13 objects 13. Out of 12 surgeries.
0: Do all 13 of them exhibit that same kind of growth?
1: One did not because it was a very expensive piece of bottle glass.
0: Oh, fine. So 12 out of 13.
1: 12 out of 13 had scientific interest. Three of these 12 were different. They were little grayish-white balls about the size of a BB. But they did also, in the surrounding tissue, there was no inflammatory response. And then one of these objects we removed was all biological, and like the one in Whitley's ear, would move underneath the skin when you touched it.
0: That one, that whole story still stares, it just stands a hair up on the back of my neck. Honest to God, it does. I mean, when Whitley said the scalpel touched the object and the doctor said the object moved away from him, that honestly freaks me out. Do you have any idea how one of these objects might have the power or ability to move?
1: Only a suspicion. The one that we removed from the arm would move in a circle with about a 2.5-inch diameter when you touch the skin on the outside.
0: Yeah.
1: And then if you played around with it and it liked you, and I have all of this on video, of course.
0: Excuse me, did you say if it liked you?
1: Yeah, it seemed like if it liked your finger, it would follow your finger around like a puppy dog.
0: Oh, God. Oh, my God.
1: But you know, when you're talking about you being freaked out, I mean, this is my field. That's what I do in surgery. And to even watch this video today.
0: It followed you around like a puppy dog. Do you realize how that sounds?
1: I know, it's weird. It's weird.
0: Yeah, there's some weird things going on in the world, all right. I documented one in the first hour, and a lot of things we flat don't have answers for. And the mainstream community, the science community, the press, they won't talk about these things. They just won't talk about them.
1: No, and, you know, some of the biggest enemies that we have are within the field of ufology itself. Now, I try to be different because I try to use, you know, organized academic science to either illustrate what we have, prove it, or disprove it.
0: Right.
1: And, you know, if it's not something unusual, you're going to hear it from me because I'm going to tell you about it.
0: Yeah, you're pretty plain spoken. I mean, if it's a hunk of glass you take out, then that's what it is. But,
1: yeah.
0: Are you convinced, Doctor, that some percentage of what you've removed really are alien artifacts? Is that what you believe they are?
1: Well, I don't like to use the word alien, except for the fact that we could definitely say they are alien to the human body. But they certainly represent a technology which is not terrestrial technology. And one of the things we found by doing extensive metallurgy is these metals in these things contain non-terrestrial isotopic ratios.
0: Now, that's a very important statement. We're going to cover that in quite a bit of detail. But back up from that for a second. You said we're sure they're not terrestrial in origin. Are you sure that in some lab somewhere, I mean, God knows the government is doing some pretty weird stuff. Witness the two guys you had in your office, right?
1: Right.
0: So they're doing even weirder stuff than that. So who's to say that some of what you're running into might not have come from, I don't know, some government secret lab somewhere?
1: Well, let's look at the practicality of the situation. We all know that, you know, you could go to Oak Ridge Labs and you can buy any cockamamie isotope you want to get if you got the money to pay for it.
0: Right.
1: So, you know, you could get, you know, 10 non-terrestrial isotopes. And, you know, pay the tab, and it would cost you a few million, probably.
0: You probably shouldn't have told the audience that. Now someone's going to do it.
1: Well,
0: but okay.
1: You know, I haven't heard the rest yet. You got to put them together.
0: Well, right,
1: that's
0: okay.
1: The problem.
0: Okay.
1: Now, the other thing is, you know, because I've been in this a while, and Whitley will attest to this, too, because he was responsible for getting me into these places. A couple of these places were black budget laboratories. I mean, that's what they do. They do the secret stuff. And here we have a number of guys who are crowded into the room looking at my material with the lab director standing out in the hall wringing his hands.
0: Hmm.
1: You know, not a happy scene, and they're not happy with me or the scientists that got my material in there. And I was able to find things out that the black budget guys don't understand some of the stuff you're looking at.
0: All right, hold it right there. Well, hey, no doubt. But then maybe there's other things they do know about, can't talk about. I'm Art Bell. This is Coast to Coast AM. My guest is Dr. Roger Lear, and we're talking implants. Do you have one?

Sight, sound, smell or touch, there's something inside that we need so much. The sight of a touch or the scent of a sound, or the strength of an oak with roots deep in the ground. The wonder of flowers to be covered and then to burst up through tarmac to the sun again. Or to fly to the sun without burning a wing. To lie in a meadow and hear

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1: Apparently, sometimes when you ride, you come back with a souvenir. And the man who deals in them would be Dr. Roger Lear. He's our guest. He'll be right back. Dr. Lear, this growth, this thing that grows over these implants or whatever they are, is it something, in your opinion, the body produced in reflex to this object appearing? Is it something that you believe is a living part of the object itself? Or another, put it another way, is it a living biological entity that you're removing?
2: I believe that the coating is a living biological entity, but is not grown in situ in the body. I believe that it appears that this metal is encapsulated in this stuff, and then it's evidently put in. But there are many mysteries here, and some of them we haven't even touched yet. None of these cases have any scar. There's no portal of entry that's visible. So, how did they get in there in the first place?
1: Really a good question. Really a good question.
2: So there are many facets. What we've covered is just, some of this is more simplistic portions of the
1: All right, mystery. Well, I want to understand as best I can. In analysis, you're telling me they've come up with similarities to the content of meteorites. How similar? How striking is it in analysis?
2: Looking at the SEM, scanning electron microscopy, and looking at the ratio of elements in the object, we find that they are pretty similar to meteorites, except the nickel-iron ratio is wrong. So although they may be similar, they are in some aspects dissimilar.
1: Huh. Nickel is one prime thing they look for, is it not, in determining the nickel content in determining if we've got a meteorite on our hands or not?
2: Exactly, and there's a certain ratio to nickel to iron that must be to determine if it is definitely a meteorite. And it's usually pretty specific across the board. Also, when looking at, isotopic ratios and things, so when things are mined here on Earth, the isotopic ratios are relatively the same, about 2%, but looking at stuff that comes from elsewhere, asteroids, and what we've brought back from the moon and Martian samples and so on, the isotopic ratios can be extremely different.
1: Doctor, is it your view that when you remove these, whatever they are, that their function, whatever it was, stops?
2: Yes. One of the things that we find, for example, is the magnetic properties. They vary in, they have a varying magnetic field depending upon the person and the object, varying from about 3 to 6 milligauss.
1: Above normal background?
2: Oh, yeah. Yeah.
1: Oh, my goodness. Now, where is that measured? Is that measured while it's still in the person or after you pulled it out?
2: No, it's measured while it's still in the person. We use a Gauss meter, amongst other things. We've used a frequency detector and a Gauss meter.
1: Well, that's incredible. Already that's incredible. Electromagnetic radiation coming from them. How much above background is that in, and in how many cases did you detect that kind of radiation?
2: Well, in the 12 cases, we've got, I think, 8 that have this kind of electromagnetic radiation. And two of them, we actually were able to calibrate alternating radio frequencies. And don't ask me what they are, because to tell you the truth, I don't remember.
1: Oh, my God. I mean, this is really important stuff. Because now, of course, I want to ask you what they were. Two alternating frequencies of radio transmission of some sort. Do you remember even in what range?
2: Yeah, they were in the FM band. And
1: the FM band.
2: Yeah, I would remember that it would stay on one frequency for a fixed short amount of time and then pop up to another one, stay on that one, and then pop back to the first one.
1: Do you, how were you looking at that, Doctor? I mean, did somebody have a spectrum analyzer of some
2: sort?
1: Yeah,
2: we had a spectrum analyzer and a radio frequency detector, and we took the patient out in an empty field and drew a circle. And then took the instrument and placed one of the members of the team out in the middle of the circle, and we walked 360 degrees pointing the antenna horizontally to see what frequency it would walk on.
1: When did you do this? When?
2: When?
1: When, yes.
2: The surgery that we did in November of last year was one, and then we did...
1: These RF measurements, when?
2: Yeah, in November of last year.
1: Oh, I would love to have been in on that, and I'd love to be. If you listen, if you get something to that point again, I'm pretty good in that area. I would like to have something to do with it.
2: All right, the next one we'll do, I'll give you a call.
1: Please. That's incredible. And
2: I do have these frequencies, Art. It's just that I don't remember all the numbers.
1: Do you remember anything about the mode of the emission? I mean, was it just a carrier? Was it a modulated signal of some sort? Was it? Do you remember anything about it?
2: No. I have no expertise in the field of radio. I was just shocked that there was something coming out.
1: I should say. And the FM band is a weird place for it. Of course, you could have been hearing a wow. That's That's
2: well, you know, I talk to certain radio engineers, and they say that it doesn't necessarily mean that you're really getting an emanation from that particular object in the body, because they're telling me it could be something like a radio relay where you're getting a signal bounced off of it, and it's looking at the source, but it may not be the source.
1: Well, or it may not even be there. It could be a spur, for example. You may not even be looking at the main frequency, but just a... because you're very nearby, a product coming from it, which would appear perhaps on many frequencies. So,
2: yeah, or I suppose it mentioned something about it could be a harmonic, too.
1: Yep. So that's pretty strange, all right.
2: The last one, I think, was 2.5 to 3 milligauss on a Gauss meter scale, in which the scale pegs at 6 milligauss.
1: Wow. So
2: then we take these things out, we don't get anything, and this last object was so highly magnetic, the instruments that we use during surgery, that's, you know, they're made by the surgical manufacturing company to not be dangerous, and so they don't easily get magnetized.
1: Right.
2: But when we took this thing out and put it into the container, the instrument that I used, the clamp to take it out with, was already magnetized. And all I did was took another instrument, which we call a mosquito.
1: That would have been a very large magnetic field to achieve that.
2: Yeah, and we pick it up, and then we put it transferred into the final container with sort of a serum solution in it, and that instrument becomes magnetized. That's pretty magnetic.
1: But good Lord, Doctor, if all you're telling me is true, this should be headline material. I mean, real headline material.
2: Well, I think you're right, and I get asked this all the time, but, you know, what do you read in the newspapers? Kerry's war record.
1: Yeah, I know.
2: I haven't finished. To really intrigue you, when we do X-ray diffraction naturally the object contains iron because of its, you know, magnetic properties, you would expect that. So when we do X-ray diffraction on the iron, we find that the iron is amorphous.
1: Meaning?
2: Meaning that it has no crystalline form. Now I was able to find out, and I don't mind talking about this to an audience on the radio these days, But we have some secret technology that knows how to make amorphous metals, but don't ask me what they use it for. But what they're amazed at is, how do you make amorphous iron magnetic? That's not within our purview.
1: What do they use it for?
2: I don't know. They wouldn't tell me that.
1: Yeah, but
2: and they'd have to kill me, I guess.
1: But you're sure that we really do, man?
2: Yeah, we know they gave that up. We do know how to make it, and they even explained the process, which is highly technical, and I didn't even understand it all. So they told it to the right person.
1: Yeah. Just out of curiosity, Doctor, what percentage of the objects that you have removed have come from people who have claimed abduction?
2: Well, that's part of the study. They go through a long sort of a sifting period before we determine they're going to become a surgical candidate. And that's primary. They have to have some conscious memory indicating they may have had an abduction. We don't allow anybody to undergo regressive hypnosis just because we don't want the criticism that say we put ideas in their heads.
1: Uh-huh.
2: You know, so they got to have some pure conscious memory. After the surgery's done, if they want to, some people don't want to, if they want to undergo hypnosis, we can provide them with individuals who are qualified to do this.
1: Oh, that's very interesting. So you will not do hypnotherapy prior to removing the object or interviewing that person prior to removing the object. No hypnotherapy allowed, just afterwards.
2: That's correct. And some of the cases I've done with one of the foremost authorities in this field, Bud Hopkins, and we've done them afterwards, not before.
1: Well, what is it generally thought to be with regard to the delineation between those who have been abducted and remember it consciously and those who don't?
2: I didn't understand the question.
1: Well, in other words, how many people are thought to be abducted with no conscious memory of it, do you think, versus those who have a conscious memory? I would think the ratio would be very high, that there'd be many more who wouldn't have any memory at all of the abduction.
2: Oh, you're right, because assuming the phenomena is real, which we can theorize at this point, that this worldwide involves millions of people.
1: That was the question. Millions?
2: Yeah, most people go through life. They don't know what happened. They may have indications of having a few quote-unquote strange dreams, but they get adjusted to it and rationalize things around and go about their business. A much, much, much smaller amount are bothered by it and have some kind of conscious memories, which may result in phobias and fears and alcoholism and drug addiction and other quirks of compensation. And they are definitely bothered by it.
1: I would think. I guess people are just guessing when they're guessing at how many millions might have been abducted, might have implants right now.
2: Yeah, if you look at the Roper poll, I guess we can get some, you know, conservative U.S. Statistic at about between 1-2% of the population. And I say conservative because the amount of people who answered those questions, you know, what makes the pollster think they're going to answer them in a frank and open mind. So this is probably a very conservative figure. And then I feel about 15% maybe of those might have a detectable object in their body. Now, I get emails still. I did the first case in 95. It's almost 2005. And I still get about 300 emails a week. But yeah, it's only a small percentage of these who are really involved.
1: What are you doing these days when you get an email from somebody who says, look, I was abducted, I have something, and I would like to get an operation? I mean, you must get some number of those. Do you still follow up? And
2: sure, we follow up. You say you got something in you, well, you know, send me a CAT scan, an X-ray, or an MRI, and let me see it. No X-ray, you know, negative X-ray, or no X-ray, no CAT scan, no MRI, then better go elsewhere.
1: Let's for a second discuss, because that's all we can do and speculate about what you think these things might be, what might be their purpose. What is your best guess?
2: Well, that's all it is. It's the best guess.
1: Understood.
2: And, you know, I hear all kinds of things. One of the things I've done is an offshoot from this research, and based on part of it on my own family. I have a young daughter who's now 13, and watching her grow up in comparison to my older kid, she's not the same kid.
1: Mm-hmm.
2: So it got me looking at kids today. So I started looking at some statistical comparisons on growth characteristics. And I took 17 functional growth characteristics over a 40-year period, 1947 to 1987.
1: Right.
2: And 47 has absolutely nothing to do with Roswell. It just happened to be that the books that I was using were printed in 1947, and the next set of statistics wasn't available till 87. And these are worldwide, and we found... I'll give you an example. Things like when the child raises their head, when they can climb stairs, when they can stand, when they can talk.
1: Yes.
2: Simple sentences. We found overall those statistics have been accelerated by 16, that's 1/6 to 80%. And it don't make any difference whether it's in China or Israel or Russia or the U.S. or Brazil. And speaking of Brazil, there's a lot of stuff.
1: Yeah, we're going to get to Brazil, but are you suggesting that we've got a brighter bunch on our hands?
2: Not only brighter, but
1: accelerated.
2: That's only part of it.
1: Accelerated.
2: Yeah, accelerated. I'll give you an example. My daughter, for example, when she was about 10 years old, would walk out the front door, and we had a tree there that would collect a lot of these tiny little Tweety birds. And she would walk out, and they would do their thing and sing and whatever. And, you know, I would walk out the door. They would go in a million directions. And she would say things like reaching into some pool of universal knowledge and having a plum rolled off her tongue. Well, then I began to look at kids in general, and talking to parents and having them write me letters and traveling about the world as I have in the last 4 or 5 years and talking to parents and grandparents. It was not just my daughter. It was seemed to be pretty much a general rule for kids born, you know, within the last 30, 40 years were showing these characteristics. And then looking at the literature, we're reading books about star children, millennium children.
1: Yeah, I was about to bring up star children and indigo and all the rest of it.
2: Yeah, it's just different reasons for describing the same thing.
1: Or, Doctor, do you think we're being assimilated?
2: Well, I think we're being manipulated genetically. If you look at the abduction program, I mean, you got to admit that it seems that most of the stories are involving ova and sperm.
1: So then perhaps implants are the end part or the latter part of the larger genetic experimentation that's going on. After all, most of these abduction stories have significant sexual or reproductive content to them, don't they?
2: That's what I like about you, Art. You're a thinker.
1: Yes, well.
2: And so you ask me, you know, what are these things for? If that's what's going on, then I believe these are sort of genetic monitoring devices. Do we do anything different? I mean, what percentage of whales and bears do we have to tag before we find out the information that we want to know? You don't have to tag them all.
1: And what do we tag them with? Little radio transmitters sometimes. Yeah.
2: Exactly.
1: And
2: you don't certainly have to abduct every individual all over the planet, because what are they going to do? They're going to interbreed. And so if you want to change a race of beings, what better way to do it?
1: Change a race of beings. That's a godlike thing to do, change a race of beings, isn't it? Okay, hold on, Doctor. We're at the top of the hour. How about you? Do you have one of these things in you? Have you suspected you do? Are they trying to change us, assimilate us? Borg time, folks. Dr. Roger Lear is my guest, and this is Coast to Coast AM.
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1: And if you've listened carefully so far tonight, and you're not thinking and thinking really hard about all you've heard, then there's not much hope for you. Dr. Roger Lear is here, and what he's told us so far about these implants is incredible. I mean, totally over the top incredible. And we're not done, because we're about to tell you what's just happened, relatively just happened, in South America, in Brazil, the equivalent of our Roswell, perhaps, coming up in a moment. All right, Dr. Lear, we're about to talk about South America, but just before we do that, Curtis in San Diego has a pretty good question, fast blasting. He says, can you ask the doctor, please, if they did any DNA testing on the material encapsulating the metal objects?
2: No.
1: No.
2: We'd love to, but I'm a 501c3 nonprofit. We operate by donations and grants and from the sale of some of the educational materials.
1: Mm-hmm.
2: And
1: how expensive is DNA testing?
2: It's pretty expensive. So, and it's very difficult to get volunteers to come along and volunteer a DNA lab.
1: Yeah, I guess it's a lot of money. But God, something of this magnitude, it seems like we ought to find the money somewhere. I mean, you and I both know people of money who would probably kick in to get this done.
2: Well, if there's anybody out there listening or we know anybody, just contact me and we'll do it. And I certainly know the laboratories to get it done.
1: So well, what about NIDS?
2: Well, I approached NIDS several times on DNA studies and talked to Bob himself and couldn't get him off the dime.
1: That's quite remarkable. I would imagine Bob to have intense interest in, that answer is part of the question, right?
2: Well, you got to remember that Bob financed a huge, the most expensive DNA study that's ever been done on one of my specimens from a non-implant case. And it was quite a scientific endeavor. Probably it's the most in-depth study ever done on DNA and anything involved in the UFO field.
1: All right, let's talk about Brazil. In the relative recent past, 1996, I guess, something happened in Brazil. And some Americans have sort of heard about it in the periphery. It's been discussed a few times on the show by some different people, but if you could update us all, please. What happened? Where was it in Brazil, and what happened?
2: The event that happened is very similar to what happened here in, or what we believe happened in Roswell in July of 1947. And with the crash of evidently some strange craft, and instead of bodies being reported as were with Roswell, there was actual beings that were seen around town. Now, this occurred, accepted date is January the 20th, and I'll tell you later why I use that terminology.
1: Of 96?
2: Of 1996.
1: Mm-hmm.
2: It gained quite a bit of publicity, even a month or so later here in the United States, when a front page article appeared in the Wall Street Journal and was entitled "Stinky Aliens Land in Brazil."
1: Really?
2: Right.
1: Stinky aliens
2: land in Brazil. And where they got that from was that there were some early reports that there were some foul smells detected, but later on we found that that was not really true.
1: Huh.
2: But anyway, the city is in Virginia. It's a town of about 150,000 population.
1: That's Virginia, Brazil?
2: Virginia, Brazil. It's in the state of Minas Gerais. It's a bit north and to the east of São Paulo, about an hour and a half by air.
1: Can you give us the version the witnesses gave? I mean, obviously a craft either crashed or landed, and then we've got live beings. There's got to be a big story there.
2: Yeah, big story, investigated by numerous Brazilian investigators. Stan Friedman was down there, but he did not do any investigation on the case. He found out about it and looked at some of the data. John Mack was there not too long after it happened and interviewed three girls who were eyewitness to one of the beings.
1: Right.
2: Bob Pratt, who had spent quite a bit of time in Brazil investigating cases, was there also. I think Michael Hessman that came there from Germany.
1: Mm-hmm.
2: But most of the investigation was done within the country by some very, very well-qualified Brazilian investigators. The lead investigator in the case is a very well-respected attorney in Virginia who has a UFO institute, and he's been investigating in the field for over 36 years. And his name is Ubirajara Rodriguez.
1: All right.
2: So everything that I'm going to tell you is has been witnessed by him. And to date, there's some he has filing cabinets art along one of the walls in his office, and he operates like many attorneys with very meticulous methodology and a collection of evidence. And these filing cabinets are full of eyewitness testimonies, both civilian and military.
1: How many people in all saw one aspect of this or another?
2: Well, to date, over 80, and I think that some of the latest statistics I hear now is that there may be up to 120.
1: Up to,
2: now, one right. of the other differences is that we have to realize that Roswell is going on, about 60 years, and, 1996 to now is, only about 8 years, so we have a big difference.
1: We sure do.
2: More witnesses coming forth in the Virginia case, and,
1: All right, what have we got involved in this Virginia case in Brazil? I mean, and actually, if you can describe to me, what did we have? We had a crash, just a crippled craft of some kind? Did people see it just sort of, wobbling down and then crashing and then begin to see beings? And how did they describe them? In other words, fill in the blanks.
2: Okay, we have eyewitnesses to the actual craft crashing. It was a large cigar-shaped craft. That apparently had a piece missing out of the rear of it, and the eyewitnesses described some smoke or vapor or some kind of trail. Now, some say that this flew around for some time before finally impacting with the ground. Also, we know that there's enough testimony now that the Brazilian authorities, military, and there's a camp which is very close to the area where this happened in Virginia, called Sergeant's Camp, which is essentially a military training base for officers. The Brazilian military was notified by NORAD that this object was coming down and given the coordinates, so they expected it.
1: Oh.
2: So they were pretty much on the scene right after the thing impacted with the ground.
1: Is there any verification from NORAD that they did that?
2: I don't know, and how would you get into NORAD to even find out?
1: I don't know.
2: These are what we are able to obtain from the Brazilian military.
1: So presumably NORAD calls some aspect of the Brazilian military and says, hey, we see this, it's going to impact in your area, we think it might impact in your area, and get ready, or what?
2: Yeah, that's about the gist of the story. So people see it coming down. One was a local farmer who saw it impact, and then he drove his truck around the corner, after the military arrived, which was not that long after it impacted, told to get out of there, and instead of doing that, he kind of went around the corner with a truck and watched the operation, and they brought in flatbed trucks, and as you can imagine, there was a number of military personnel with metal detectors and plastic bags, and they went arm to arm and combed the field, and the crane was brought in to lift the heaviest section of the piece, which was described as about as big as a Volkswagen bus.
1: Oh, my goodness. And this man saw this first person. He saw it with his own eyes. He was that close.
2: Yes, he was eyewitness to all this happening.
1: Uh-huh.
2: So they got the thing cleaned up and got out of there. Well, within a very short few hours after this happened, three girls who were coming home from work and taking a shortcut through a field saw something up ahead, and they didn't know what it was. They thought perhaps it was an animal. Now, you got to remember, in Brazil, there are things that walk and crawl around.
1: Sure.
2: And it's not like here. So it's not unusual to see some kind of an animal, you know, close to town and so on. In fact, the fire department in Brazil, who is intimately involved with this case, is a branch of the military. The fire department is not like the U.S. It's like we have the Marines, Navy, and so on. The fire department is a military unit.
1: Okay.
2: And the fire department was also on the scene almost immediately. So, and there were some, you know, minor discrepancies between the fire department and the military unit, because they, you know, it's like what goes on at LAX, where the LAPD is battling with the airport police. So they're not always in agreement of what they did.
1: Sure.
2: So these three girls were coming along, young girls in their teens, walking home from work, and they saw something up ahead they thought was an animal. And when they got closer, they were shocked to see that this was not any kind of a creature that they had recognized. And the creature was kneeling by a cement block wall. I was there. I personally went to this area, which is now walled off with a steel fence.
1: Oh, no kidding.
2: And a door.
1: And how was this creature described by the girls?
2: The creature was described as being less than about 5 feet tall, with a large head, no hair, big red eyes that were upturned, a very brown.

0: state of shock and actually looked at the being, and the being turned its head around and looked her directly in the eyes.
1: Huh.
0: Then she quickly departed the scene, followed by the third girl.
1: Yeah.
0: And I was able to interview, when I was there, two of these girls and their mother, who was later taken by them to the area where the girls reported this. And by the time the mother got there, the being was no longer there.
1: Well, now, of course, I'm interviewing you, and I can get a great sense of you by interviewing you. And I suppose even if it was a translation kind of situation, I'm sure it was,
0: yes,
1: with these young girls, you can still get a sense of the person telling the story. What kind of sense did you get from the interview?
0: Well, number one, they were telling the truth. It was an emotional interview, even though it's been a few years since it happened and the girls are older. They were able to tell a very clear story. And I did something a little bit different, probably, than what John Mack did. He interviewed them from a different standpoint than I did. I interviewed them, you know, my goal, you know, why did I go there in the first place?
1: Yeah.
0: I've been to Brazil many, many times, and I've been talking at UFO conclaves down there, but always there was some case that I would be involved in, mainly abduction cases and with possible physical evidence, and I really started looking for physical evidence. So I spent an extended length of time in Brazil at that particular time, and I wanted to go to Virginia, and the more people tried to keep me out, which they did.
1: Why and who?
0: Well, some of the researchers didn't want me going there for whatever the reasons. There was many rumors that the Brazilian military had frightened everybody to death. They didn't want any outsiders into the area. I heard stories that the areas of interest were not accessible anymore, that the three girls weren't there, other witnesses wouldn't talk, just all kinds of rumors and stuff. And so I kept insisting, and so it was set up. And, of course, my quest was to go there to look for physical evidence.
1: Physical evidence, sure.
0: Sure, a fresh case. Who knows? Maybe there's a piece of metal laying around in the field. Maybe somebody got one, took it away.
1: Of course.
0: Maybe there's something to do with abduction. Maybe there's an implant. Who knows?
1: Yeah, I'm with you. I love this physical evidence stuff. Absolutely love it.
0: So that was my reason for going there. And there's just so much involved in this case. We'd have to do 10 shows on it. I've recently written a book, which is coming out in France in November, and I'm looking for an English publisher, but it details everything, my interviews with the girls and my reception there. My reception at the plane, I guess I should mention that, because it absolutely dumbfounded me. There was an entourage of people that were there at the ramp as I was coming off the plane, and I kept looking around. I had a friend of mine.
1: Who were these people?
0: Well, I didn't know who they were. I said to this friend of mine, who was my camera operator, and I said, you know, I wonder what all these people are doing here.
1: Mm-hmm.
0: Well, they were for me. And one of them, the first person to stick out his hand and shake my hand and said something in Portuguese was the mayor. So I almost fell over, and I was introduced to the mayor's entourage and all these people from Virginia. I was treated like some celeb, and I'm not used to that sort of thing.
1: Well, maybe you were, and there are a lot of people who might believe that the mayor's turning out might indicate that their interest is not perhaps so scientific as it is. You know, we know of this American town, you know, Roswell, where they do so much business in T-shirts now. Stuff like that, coffee cups. And maybe he wanted, you know, a tourist destination.
0: Maybe, I didn't know at that time what was going to happen. I was fresh there, fresh off the plane. But as it turned out, I don't know whether he had anything to do with it, but what people came forth, new witnesses that had never come forth before, and of course I was fortunate enough to be able to interview
1: them. Well, then obviously word made it around that you were on the way. I mean, word circulated somehow that you were about to be there.
0: Oh, undoubtedly. And, unlike Roswell, they don't have much for sale there.
1: Well, I know, but I'm thinking the mayor was there because he thought, boy, this could be the beginning of something big for my town. I don't know. That's just
0: maybe,
1: a guess.
0: You know,

0: I can't argue with that. It's just that as things turned out, whatever it was pretty good for at least for the investigation.
1: All right. Well, I want to know. I mean, here you've got a craft that has crashed. You've got creatures at this stage of the story running loose in the countryside, or kneeling, whatever they were doing, but live creatures on the ground. So obviously, this story is going to have some sort of conclusion, the usual UFO story conclusion, I suppose, where everything is confiscated by the military and everything disappears and the entire story is then becomes unverifiable except for talking to the witnesses. That's the way almost all these stories end. Is that how this ends?
0: Well, this is going to end a little bit different.
1: Oh, well, good. Hold on. Hold that thought. You see, there's a good tease. This one's going to end a little bit differently. Well, all right. I'll look forward to that, as will you, after the break. That's what we called a hook. In the nighttime, you're listening to Coast AM. I'm Mark Bell.
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1: I hope you're making note of those numbers because you're going to get a chance to utilize them coming up in this next hour with Dr. Roger Lear. And what a night this has been. Now, before we hear the end of this story, which apparently is somewhat different than the way most of these kinds of stories end, apparently Dr. Lear had a chance to interview Brazilian doctors, the Brazilian doctors who had to do with all of this, and I wonder what they said. We'll find out in a moment. All right, well, definitely the only polite thing to do when you have somebody disclosing information of this magnitude is to promote what he has, and Dr. Roger Lear has written a book, which is called The Aliens and the Scalpel. It's a pretty good title, huh? The Aliens and the Scalpel. And we'll find out in a moment where that book is or is not available these days. Also, a video and a DVD. Now, I think that's new. I don't recall that. The Scientific Study of Alien Implants. Now, if there's a video with it, that should really be interesting and maybe even a little gory. I don't know. Anyway, the video and DVD, the video DVD, it's new, right?
2: Right.
1: When did you come up with that?
2: Well, we got an award for it, EBE award for the best documentary in a UFO field.
1: Really?
2: At the last meeting of the Congress this year.
1: Congratulations.
2: Thank you.
1: All right, so with respect to, is your book still available?
2: Well, here's the deal, and this is what the listeners will be waiting for and the emails I've been getting lately. Finally, the second edition
1: of
2: The Aliens in the Scalpel, new edition, over 500 pages, should be available for consumption next week.
1: Next week?
2: Next week.
1: Ha! All right. Available through what means? I mean,
2: primarily they can get it from me, because we don't have things in place yet. And if they would simply make the call, 805-495.
1: Wait a minute. 805-495-2613.
2: And if it's a toll call and they're a coast listener,
1: uh-huh,
2: we'll reduce the shipping and handling to $1.
1: Okay. How much is the book?
2: $25.
1: I can tell you how to even sell more of them.
2: Okay.
1: Autograph them.
2: We'll do it.
1: Really?
2: Absolutely.
1: Well, that makes it very attractive. It really, really does. All right. That number again, folks, 805-495-2613, and the video?
2: The video could be obtained the same way, and it comes in the form of a video and a DVD.
1: Huh.
2: We have two of them. One, as you mentioned, is the Scientific Study of Alien Implants, which takes the viewer into the laboratories, and they can actually hear what the scientists have to say.
1: Hmm.
2: And the second one is the Dr. Lear story, which is an in-depth interview on this subject with me by Bill Burns, who was the or is the publisher of UFO Magazine US and the co-author of The Day After Roswell.
1: All right. That phone number, one last time, so I don't have to answer email, is 805-495-495. 2613. And that phone number, by the way, when can you call that?
2: They can call at any time, and if they just leave a message, we'll get back to them.
1: Okay. All right. Now, again, back to Brazil, Doctor. You apparently had an opportunity to interview some fellow physicians in Brazil, is that correct?
2: One physician, I was saying physicians before because we had promised this individual total anonymity and secrecy, and so I synthetically multiplied the number. And
1: I see. All right.
2: But it is one physician.
1: The doctor that you interviewed, let's roll through that interview a little bit, all right? Exactly how did it go, what did you ask, and what did he say?
2: Okay, we knew that one of these creatures or beings, for lack of a better word, was taken to two hospitals in Varginha. And at one of the hospitals, which was Hospital Regional, one of these beings underwent some treatment.
1: Wow. You're telling me this creature was, what, taken to the hospital by the military there?
2: The creature was taken to the hospital by two military personnel. One actually held the creature on his lap and took it to the hospital.
1: Oh, really?
2: This is another story because that individual died within 2 weeks after exposure to the creature.
1: Cause of death?
2: A total secret until probably just recently because there's just been a conference in there and another doctor who treated this individual, I understand, has come forth and is spilling the beans as we talk. So I will have that information shortly.
1: Suspicions?
2: The sister of the deceased military police officer described symptoms that to me were very similar to Ebola infection.
1: Oh, my God.
2: So, you know, everybody says, why don't they land on the White House lawn and come out and shake hands?
1: Yeah.
2: Maybe if they did, we wouldn't be around long to talk about it.
1: Well, I don't know, Doctor. For a long time, I've been very suspicious and uneasy with the majority opinion in the UFO community that these are warm, fuzzy little things. I've never felt that. And I've always felt very strongly the possibility that no matter how you look at this, and I stand back and look at the reproductive experiments and that kind of thing, and, you know, I'm not thinking they're acting in our favor. And I'm not so comfortable with the fact that they're warm, fuzzy little creatures, and I think the UFO community better get over it.
2: I think that, you know, my advice to the UFO community in general is they better wake up and get scientific and drop some of the illusions that have been floating around for years.
1: Good luck.
2: But who knows?
1: Yeah.
2: But anyway, back to the story,
1: doctor,
2: because this is so, so important.
1: Please.
2: One of these creatures was injured, and that's the one that sat on this poor soul's lap, and he was taken to Hospital Regional, met there by an additional military contingent who took over a portion of the hospital, the surgical wing, and this is not a big place to begin with. And there, the creature underwent some sort of treatment we didn't know until this witness heard I was coming to town and called Ubejar Rodriguez and said that he would be willing to talk to me,
1: mm-hmm.
2: not as any kind of a UFO investigator, but as a colleague.
1: Yes, yes.
2: So a meeting was arranged. Nothing was allowed to be taped. There was no video, no recording of any kind. We met him. I took my traveling companion, who was acting as my cameraman, Ubirajara, and his son, who acted as the translator.
1: Why this provision of no recording equipment?
2: This man was frightened to death.
1: Mm-hmm.
2: This, for him, was a catharsis. He had not spoken to anyone in 6 years. He was threatened not only with the loss of a job and his license, but he was threatened with a little more serious consequence.
1: That would all do it. That would do it. All right. So, obviously, no recording equipment. He'd been, you know, really apparently had his neck wrung out by the military down there.
2: Exactly.
1: Yeah,
2: and
1: all right.
2: When we got there and the meeting took place, a disclaimer was the first thing out of his lips. This didn't happen to me. These were rumors. These are things that I don't, I heard about. I have no relationship at all, et cetera, et cetera. If you want to hear this, I'm willing to tell you about it. And we said, oh, absolutely. So we sat down and we started the questions rolling. And of course, I the information I got was through, like you mentioned earlier, through interpretation.
1: Uh-huh.
2: However, when it came to the medical terminology,
1: yes,
2: and the medical lingo,
1: yes,
2: we were one-to-one. It didn't make any difference whether he was speaking Portuguese and I was speaking English.
1: Yeah, it makes sense.
2: We were able to understand, and I got more knowledge out of that than what came from the interpreter's lips.
1: Then tell me about that.
2: Well, as I said, he started with a disclaimer, but then when he started talking about the events and what happened and...
1: Well, that's what I want to know, what the events and what did happen.
2: Yeah, he was not told what this was. It was some emergency. There was military in the hospital. That wasn't surprising because they had accidents that happened on the base and they took in people and et cetera. So he was not surprised to see a military contingent to the hospital at all. He was taken in, asked to go into the surgical wing of the hospital, and military guards, after he went in with a couple of colleagues and assistants, were closed off into that area. And he inquired as to what was going on, and they told him that it wasn't his business, just to follow directions and do what he was told, to cut the story down so it will fit in. We get the important parts. He was taken into the operating room. There was something lying on the table that he knew was short, covered with a drape sheet, and he thought, oh my, you know, this is something because it's probably a child.
1: Sure.
2: There's a serious injury here. So the doors were shut. They told him, don't come out until he's resolved the medical problem. Don't ask questions and just do your thing, very matter of fact. Do it, make sure the patient's alive and, then you can come out. So he was there with the surgical personnel and so on. There were some x-rays that were up on the view box. He looked at the x-rays and found that there was a compound fracture of the leg. And at that point, he went over to the table and started to roll back the drape and was horrified because he looked at it and he thought that this was some kind of terrible, horrible deformity, human deformity. But as he began to examine what was laying there, he realized that this was not a human being
1: at
2: all.
1: Not a human.
2: And he described it very similar as to what the girl described, a creature that was about almost 5 feet in length, with a large head, a thin neck, brown, oily-colored skin, no body hair, no facial hair, no mustache, a tiny little nose.
1: And he gave it to you in that detail.
2: Yeah, in that detail. And, I'm glad you asked that, because at this point, his demeanor began to change, and you had to sit there as a witness and watch this to completely understand the emotion now that was filling the room, because it was only a short time after this. I mean, it was easy to realize these weren't rumors. He was the guy.
1: Yeah, I've got it. But in terms of this wasn't human, but apparently it had what we would think of as a leg, and it was obvious that there was a bone.
2: Yeah, so that it was a broken leg with the bones sticking out through the skin.
1: So we know already that the metabolism is fairly similar to that of human beings in some ways, right? The construction,
2: Yeah, we went through a lot of detail, which I don't have time to go into at all, but I'll mention a few things. I asked them about the blood and the bone. I said,
1: right.
2: What's the blood like? Is it blue and, jumps around on the floor or what?
1: Yes.
2: And he said, no, the blood is very similar to human blood, even with the cellular constituents, with one large exception was that there's a set of little small white cells called platelets. And the platelet reading, he said, was about 10,000 times higher than in human blood.
1: Wow.
2: And that it clotted almost immediately as it came out of the blood vessel. But he didn't know whether this was due to increased platelets or whether the blood was being exposed to an atmosphere that was different than where this thing had come from. He said the bone was, again, very similar to human bone, except it was a little more pink in color. And then it contained what is called medically lacunae. And these are holes or apertures that are in the bone. He said it almost looked like osteoporotic bone, which in human is a diseased bone, which the calcium drops out and has holes on it. But he said because of these internal lacunae or holes or apertures in the bone,
1: yes,
2: the tensile strength of the bone was much, much stronger than human bone. And, you know, he knew that he what he had to do was to, of course, put the bone back, set the fracture, and so on.
1: Yes.
2: And at some point, he said he lost control, and that whatever was happening was that whatever was laying there was controlling the movements of his hands.
1: Holy mackerel.
2: And he reapproximated the bone, and he said when the ends were reapproximated, in other words, put together.
1: Stop you for a question. Was there any anesthetic?
2: Yes, they were afraid to administer a gas anesthesia because they didn't know what this respiratory system was like.
1: Right.
2: So
1: right.
2: They guessed, you know, that it would react to with a local anesthesia, so they used it. But even after they used it, they didn't know whether it was producing anesthesia or whether the being had control over what he was feeling.
1: Yeah, exactly.
2: Once the bone ends were approximated, he said he couldn't move it.
1: Did the creature make any noise?
2: No.
1: No noise.
2: No noise, but it did move on the table. It had head-turning movements.
1: Uh-huh.
2: And there was a lot of rumors in this case, and some of the rumors indicated that these creatures made a buzzing noise like a bunch of bees. I didn't find that, and I couldn't get any testimony of that, but there are supposedly some witnesses that...
1: And so at some point during his treatment, the doctor felt as though the movements were not his at all?
2: That's correct. He said that he tried to explain it as best as he could by an automatic movements of the hands that sort of guided his fingers in doing what he was doing. I, you know, the closest thing I've ever heard of this is on Star Trek, when I think Spock was putting himself together. But anyway, they fixed the wound without internal fixation. That means no plates, no pins, no screws, no wires.
1: Right.
2: Because when the bone ends were approximated, he couldn't move it.
1: You're telling me it healed right away?
2: The whole thing healed, he said, within 24 hours. Bone and superficial tissue.
1: Oh, my goodness. This is hot stuff.
2: Well, it's an absolutely amazing emotional story, and there was an episode that I'll finish with here, which is even more amazing. I won't go into all the details, but there was a telepathic communication between the being and the doctor, and he said it was like downloading large amounts of information into his head, and it felt like somebody was hitting him over the head with a hammer.
1: And the nature of the information?
2: I'll get to that. He said that it was making him sick, like migraine headaches, which lasted for 2 weeks afterwards.
1: But he knew he was getting it.
2: He knew he was getting it, and I asked him, can you tell us, you know, what it is that you learned from the creature? And he says, I'm only going to tell you a very little bit at this meeting. And I said, okay, go. And he said the first thing the creature said was that he felt sorry for human beings. And I said, why? And his answer was, because the creature said that we could do everything that they could do, but we didn't know how to do it. And number two, the other reason he felt sorry for human beings, is, and this is very, very prophetic, he said, because we were totally detached from our spiritual self.
1: Well, that may be so.
2: Now, when this interview was finished, again, all I can do is verbally describe that here's a man who hasn't talked about this to a soul in 6 years telling us this story. He's now sitting in a chair with his head bent over, his hands out in front of him that are absolutely shaking.
1: Hold it.
2: Tears running down his face.
1: Rock, got it. Hold it right there. Holy smokes. Years since I've heard one unwind like this. My guest is Dr. Roger Lear. He's a podiatrist, but he's a ufologist. And what you've been hearing tonight, this one goes down in the records. I mean, this one absolutely goes down in the records.

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1: You're very lucky. If you've joined us, you've dropped right into the middle of one of the best shows on ufology I've ever done. And I've done a lot of them. Believe me, my guest is Dr. Roger Lear. And he's the reason for it all. He's telling us things that just haven't been told before about what went on in Brazil and a lot more. It'll continue in a moment, and yes, we will take calls beginning this hour. So, doors open. We will indeed take some questions for Dr. Lear, but here's another one. Here's another one that comes from a listener, Casey in Eugene, Oregon. Hire, could you please ask Dr. Lear if there was any indication of gender on the being? Did they observe any specific genitalia?
2: The answer to that, like the last one, is no.
1: No. No. No. That's an interesting answer. I mean, so much of it is reproductively oriented. That's curious, isn't it?
2: Well, we don't know, you know, whether these are the same fellows as the other ones. The descriptions of these beings are certainly different than the ones that
1: they sure are.
2: Roswell.
1: Yeah, very different. Very different.
2: So maybe different strokes for
1: yeah,
2: folks?
1: Maybe, but the fact that there's so much reproductive study of us and maybe even use of us that... Maybe they, well, I don't know. It could lead to so many different lines of thought about, you know, you're always, I'm always anyway, trying to figure a motive to all of this. It seems reproductively oriented.
2: Well, I think that's true, you know, with some of the other features that were described, you know, a little residual nose, no particular pina for ears.
1: Yeah.
2: A mouth that didn't appear to be used for chewing or taking food in, so... they may not have need of some of the necessities that we have.
1: Very true. You mentioned all this had a different ending. In other words, it didn't all get hidden away and protected by the military and hushed up. Somehow it ended differently.
2: Well, it did because of, number one, of the amount of witnesses that's come forth. And as I said, as we speak, there is a conference going on in Virginia. It's the first one of its kind ever held there. The same doctor that we interviewed has come forth with more information. The doctor that treated the military police officer who succumbed to his interlude with one of these beings is
1: yes.
2: Also talking. The Brazilian military is retiring a number of people. Their stint in the military is a little bit different than it is here. Other witnesses came forth. When I was there, for example, we were allowed to go into the fire department, which is a no-no. You don't get civilian visitors in a military installation there.
1: Is there any indication, Dr. Lear, that the U.S. government at any level that we're aware of got involved in this?
2: Oh, yes.
1: Unfortunately.
2: Yes.
1: Oh, really? Okay. How?
2: The eyewitnesses talk about the transportation of material and bodies to a town called Campinas and ultimately to a university where an autopsy was done by the very famous Baden Polaris, who was the famous autopsy specialist and pathologist that described the bones of Mengele. And he was brought there by a military contingent, and there were U.S. military seen all around.
1: No kidding.
2: And plus, when I was there before, I brought back some agreements that were between the U.S. and NASA and the Brazilian government, in which there one was signed by Warren Christopher, and the agreement essentially was that they would allow the United States access to all non-terrestrial material obtained in Brazil, and because of that, they would give back all the results of what they found from back engineering for use in the private sector.
3: Wow.
2: One of these documents is on my website, if folks would like to go there.
1: And the website is?
2: Alienscalpel.com with one S.
1: Alienscalpel.com. I would think, I haven't looked yet, but I'm sure we have a link up on our website, coasttocoastam.com, right now that would take you there. Otherwise, that's the website. Well, you know, because this is so recent and because of everything you've described, this actually, you know, so far it sounds to me like it puts Roswell in the back seat.
2: Well, it does. Roswell, let's say, is a contracting case, and this is an ever-expanding case. Also, we're dealing with different kinds of people. Both have been harassed, but you got to remember that the government and the military in Brazil is a little bit different than what we have here.
1: Are these beings still alive?
2: I guess we should finish the story. What happened to the being that was in the hospital?
1: Yeah, what happened?
2: I asked the doctor, I said, what happened? And he said the being, after 24 hours, was taken by a military contingent out the back door of the hospital and taken away.
1: Alive and well.
2: Alive and well. And I said, what condition was he in?
1: Right.
2: And he said he was in satisfactory medical condition. Now, what does that mean? Well, we have categories that we classify patients in. If some movie star is injured and in a hospital, you'll say, how is he? Oh, he's critical.
1: Yeah.
2: You know, those are all specific terminologies to describe, you know, how the individual. But when you say a patient is in satisfactory medical condition, that means the individual's vital signs are all normal and present, and the patient is ambulatory.
1: Uh-huh. All right.
2: That's the condition this fella left the hospital.
1: All right, so he left alive. Jumping back for one second, I'd be derelict not to ask about this. While in the hospital, inevitably there's going to be some blood work and chemistry normally ordered, I would think.
2: Right? Well, there was, because he was able to describe the minute details of the blood, and there was blood work done. There was labs done. There was x-rays taken. All this was removed.
1: But he saw it all.
2: He saw it all. But, you know, again, my quest for going there was the hope of bringing back physical evidence.
1: Right.
2: But just almost as important as physical evidence itself sometimes is reliable eyewitness testimony. So
1: yes.
2: This is a jewel.
1: Yeah, first-person stuff like this, you betcha. So anyway, he saw the being leave the facility in good or in okay condition, satisfactory.
2: Right,
1: and
2: with a military contingent. Now, we have eyewitness testimony again that says that this being was taken with several adjoining vehicles immediately to another hospital called Humanitas Hospital.
1: Huh.
2: Was taken in that hospital, and the following day, three trucks pulled up to the back of the hospital, each looking like the other, military trucks, flatbed with a canvas cover and a box of something like a casket was loaded onto the back of one of these trucks, and this being was placed in it and taken away. So within 24 hours,
1: approximating a casket. So at this point,
2: all indications are is that he is dead.
1: Dead.
2: Now, again, there was some nursing testimony from Humanitas Hospital that said that for whatever the reason, they administered high dosages of oxygen to this patient in an attempt to resuscitate it, and either the oxygen killed it or it died from God knows what other causes.
1: Well, if the attempt was to resuscitate it, the presumption would be it was already in distress at the point they tried the oxygen trick, huh?
2: Right, and you know, the rest is all conjecture, but, you know, again, I have my own opinion, and it might be absolute baloney. I'll put that out as a disclaimer, but I think that any being that says it's in touch with its spirit and can heal itself or with others without being in a facility, this is one of the things that it relayed to the doctor. Any being with that kind of control seems to me has the ability to leave its body and carcass behind and go to a better place.
1: Yeah, maybe. Maybe.
2: You know, I'm sure it was intelligent enough to get a dose of our primitive hospital facilities and probably figured, you know, I'm not going back where I came from, so goodbye.
1: Yeah.
2: But, you know, I can't prove that. It's just my opinion.
1: And where do we think the craft, where do we think the craft now might be?
2: It's here in the U.S. someplace.
1: We know it's in the U.S.
2: Yes, yeah. There was, again, testimony, military testimony. They even know what base the trucks wound up at and the kind of aircraft it was loaded onto and flown back to the U.S.
1: Incredible
2: tremendous
1: stuff.
2: Amount of knowledge in this case.
1: Yeah, this is incredible stuff. So is there going to be an effort to officially in some way get these witnesses together? I mean, this sounds like a monster story, just a gigantic story, and well worthy of the kind of attention that was lavished on Roswell, only maybe even a lot more, because this is recent.
2: Oh, yes, yeah, and as I said, it's unfolding as we speak. There's differences. Again, you know, the military tour of duty is much less than it is in the United States. These guys retire, and after they retire, they feel they're not bound by some of the military oaths, and they talk. I started to say there's a difference also in the way that the Brazilian people have been treated by their military through the years. You got to remember that part of that government, was a bunch of jackbooted thugs.
1: Yeah.
2: And they treated people in a despicable manner. So they were used to, you know, to living under that. We're not here. They become defiant. And,
1: by the way, I suppose it's worth
2: loose mouth.
1: Yeah, it's worth asking you whether you ran into any of that kind of military attitude when you were there. In other words, here you were sniffing around into something that the guys with the jackboots couldn't have been that happy about.
2: Well, I was had a little bit of trepidation because I thought, yeah, gosh, this is what's going to happen. We pulled up in front of the fire department, and Nubira Jara says, you're not legally allowed even to take video or photographs of the front of this place.
1: Huh.
2: He said, but, you know, I'm going to get out of the car, and I can walk over there. And he says, I guess I can't stop you from photographing me. So that's what we did. We photographed him, and of course, with a zoom lens on, we got the whole front of the fire department facility. And when he got over there, two fellows came out, and they had a conversation with him, and soon he was waving at us to get out of the car. And we went in there, and they treated us like colleagues. We even put on the uniforms and took pictures with them. So, and we saw the very fire truck that was used in the capture of one of these beings.
1: And you're now suggesting the Brazilian military is so thuggish that the people are actually in rebellion against being treated that way. And so I guess I would conclude from that they think it's just words and that the threats are not real, or else they wouldn't be acting that way.
2: At least some of them. You know, the doctor certainly was one that took their threats quite seriously. The other one was the wife of the deceased military police officer. Now, she had never been interviewed either. And I did about a 20-minute interview with her, and it was very enlightening because she told me nothing. Every single question I asked her, she had no answer for. And I asked a very specific question. Did you look at the medical records of your husband? What were her symptoms?
1: Right.
2: How long was he home before he went into the hospital?
1: Right.
2: Did you get a death certificate? Did you go to the funeral? Where he was buried, et cetera, et cetera. All those answers were, I don't know. No, I didn't get anything. I never got a death certificate. I don't get any compensation from the Brazilian government. I don't get anything from the military. Well, you have children. How do you live? I don't know.
1: Huh.
2: So there was another.
1: You know, I mean, these are such basic questions about the death of your husband that
2: exactly.
1: I don't see how there could be non-answers to
2: this. Of course, she was terrified, absolutely terrified. But then others, for example, the wives of some of the military police officers that were on the base. There's an interesting story. They're used to their husbands coming home on weekends. Their stint on the base is 5 days.
1: Sure.
2: So they come home and they have plans with the wives and the families.
1: Sure.
2: Well, this episode occurs and a weekend happens. The husbands didn't come home, but the wives had plans. So the following week, they went into the local hairdressers, and they were talking to the hairdressers, and they were complaining. My husband didn't come home because they were chasing aliens around the countryside.
1: Oh, gee. Well, how about the Brazilian press? How did it treat the whole thing? I mean, it would be a big story. If not here, then there at least.
2: Big, big story. Headlines in most of the major newspapers, a lot of TV. In fact, when I was there, I did on-the-spot TV, two radio programs, and these remote units are broadcast out to millions of people who get these channels in Brazil. Very, very open, not unusual there to see, OVNI, hovering above, São Paulo or above the capital, Brasilia, as a headline in the paper, and people don't really get too excited.
1: Well, that was going to be my question. How Brazilians, react compared to, U.S. citizens?
2: They don't, get too excited about it. In fact, you can pick up really, and anybody that's listening can do this. Go get a tour book in Brazil and look up UFOs, and they'll tell you where to go see UFOs. It's an everyday occurrence, and there's stuff going on down there now, which is just absolutely tremendous. I've seen some pictures taken, of craft. There's interactions between somebody and primitive peoples who live in the Amazon jungle, things going on there that we don't hear about.
1: I bet. What do you think in the Brazilian psyche that's, that much different than the American psyche allows them to think in such an apparent nonchalant way?
2: When you're more open about a subject, I think that it's a common psychology that you become less sensitized to it, and you look at it like the local football score or the local soccer match.
1: Huh.
2: When things are kept a secret, and ridiculed, they don't have the ha-ha, tee-hee factor down there. I've done many hours of radio and television in Brazil, and I've been on some shows that were like documentaries and others that were variety type shows, with everything from naked dancers to musicians to newscasters to whatever. The whole system, all the life is different there. Their eating is different. The times of the day that people do things are different. It's a very open society, very warm, hugging people, and they love to eat. And it's a place where you don't want to go to get breakfast because you won't find it unless it's in a...
1: But your impression is they're an honest people, and that what you heard from all these witnesses, very important stuff, was the real McCoy.
2: Absolutely. I was impressed with the sincerity, as I have with other places that I've gone to in Brazil. I was in Foz do Iguaçu, which is in the southern region, where three areas, countries come together, Paraguay, Brazil, in Argentina, and you can stand at one spot and you can look into two other countries.
1: All right, hold it right there, Doctor. And we are going to have to take some phone calls. We're going to do exactly that when we come back. If you have a question for Dr. Lear, and I bet you do after hearing all this, well, here we are. About 30 minutes for 2 a.m. here on the West Coast. I'm Art Bell.

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1: You do not frequently get an opportunity to ask somebody who knows this much about an alien race questions. Dr. Roger Lear is my guest, and that's where we're going. You know, I'm just a talk show host, right? And I do talk shows on this kind of material. So, obviously, I've heard of this incident in Brazil. I have never, ever had the kind of details laid out in front of me that we've had tonight. Not even close. So, obviously, this is a monster case. Now, let me set this up. I'm recalling the last major thing that happened here and the odd way in which it was handled by the press. And I refer, of course, to the Phoenix Lights situation. You know, the night it happened, I was on the air and I took calls about the Phoenix Lights. It was obvious at that time that it was a monstrous story, and we covered it as such on the air. But then an odd thing happened. Months and months went by, and all of a sudden, all at once, in concert, CNN, ABC, NBC, CBS, every news outlet you can name began to cover this story like somebody threw a damn switch. I mean, it was that much in unison, you know, just like that. Boom! Everybody started covering it months later like it had just happened the day before. And I'm wondering if there's some aspect of that possibly going on with this story you've been telling us, Dr. Lear. In other words, it's a big one. And is it going to be the kind of deal where some investigative magazine, you know, like 60 Minutes or I don't know, whatever, goes down there and pops this story wide open to America months or years down line?
2: Well, I've been discussing this case with some possibles television outlets, producers that have some interest. But, you know, just like you mentioned, the Phoenix Lights, that's an ongoing thing. It's not over. I'm here at the Bay Area UFO Conference, and two physicians were here, Lynn Katai and her husband, who live in Phoenix and actually filmed the Phoenix Lights and the surrounding incidents that went on for months.
1: I know.
2: And it's still going on.
1: I know, but nobody's ever going to be able to explain the delayed press reaction by months, and then all of a sudden, like it happened yesterday. And I just wonder, could that happen here?
2: I don't know, but I seriously doubt it.
1: Why?
2: I don't know. Maybe I'm just very pessimistic over the whole thing. But, yeah, I mean, there's good indications in what you're saying, and what we all know is that there seems to be some magical control over the public information system. I don't know. I suppose, you know, if you had a thorough understanding, you could make a good prediction, but I certainly am not in that position.
1: All right, but in position you are for a few questions. First time caller line, you're on the air with Dr. Roger Lear. Hello. Hello?
3: Hello?
1: Yes, hello. Turn your radio off, please. First thing you got to do, everybody.
3: Got it.
1: Okay. You have a question for the doctor?
3: Just more of a comment.
1: Okay.
3: Comment is, you know, after, you know, 60 years of indoctrination, why doesn't the government just come clean on the aliens?
1: All right. Well, that's a question, all right. That's a big one. And actually, in the case involving Brazil, it's got an even bigger implication. I mean, things have happened in Russia, China. There have been incidents all over the world. And if you conclude that, you know, our government knows, well, then other governments also know. And there must be some degree of complicity, or this story would have been broken wide open, don't you think, Doctor?
2: Oh, I do indeed. And I believe that the information is under somebody's control. But the AO, you have to kind of stand back and look at the whole thing. You know, where should the blame be placed? Is it terrestrial blame or maybe not terrestrial blame? You know, maybe there's somebody else that doesn't want this information all over the place. You know, if NORAD has the ability to notify the Brazilian military of the coordinates where a craft is going to impact
1: yes.
2: in Brazil, and the eyewitnesses describe it with a piece missing and smoke pouring out of the back,
1: yes,
2: I wonder how it got in that condition.
1: Yeah, maybe the military knows something about that, too. Wildcard Line, you're on the air with Dr. Roger Lear. Turn your radio off, please.
4: Hi, how you doing?
1: All right, sir. Go ahead.
4: All right. First of all, I used to be one of those non-believers, the people who scoffed at all the alien encounters, but that all changed with my own encounter. That's a whole story in itself.
1: Mm-hmm.
4: So my question for your guest is, with all the sightings that were down in Brazil and the continuous sightings that you mentioned, how come there's not much more media coverage up here? I mean, other than, like, you know, you got the Sun Times and all those, I guess, colorful papers that reported every day.
1: Maybe it's that that we've done such a good job on ourselves. I mean, what greater disinformation organ could there be than the way the press reports all of this since, held the balloon up, said this is what it was. We seem to destroy ourselves in a way. Ufology is a self-destructive sort of thing, isn't it, Doctor?
2: It seems to be, and my other comment on that is, how much news do we really get in the U.S. about anything that goes on in Brazil, even the most trivial stuff?
1: Not much.
2: I like cars. I've collected cars for years, and I didn't have any idea that Volkswagens, the old ones, the Beetles, were produced as brand new cars in Brazil up until just a couple of years ago.
1: Mm-hmm.
2: You know, so how much do we really know about what goes on?
1: Very, very little. I'm always telling my audience they should be listening to International Shortwave. That's one source of news you don't get here. And then, of course, the Internet gives us the luxury now of reading newspapers that come from Moscow and around the world. East of the Rockies, you're on the air with Dr. Roger Lear. Hello.
5: Yes.
1: Yes, sir.
5: My name is Dora, and I'm calling from Texarkana, Texas. I get your program over WAI San Antonio. It's a pleasure to talk to both of you. My greetings to both of you.
1: Thank you.
5: The question that I need answered, please, is the radio faded out some, and we did not get all of what the alien said to the doctor. One other thing that I would like for you to address, and then I will hang up and get that over the radio. I have missing time, and I'm well aware of having been abducted before. I have no fear of this. I believe I do have something in my arm, and for some strange reason, I'm reluctant to even consider having it taken out, and I'm wondering if you could comment on that. Thank you very much.
1: All right. There are people, Doctor, who, and Whitley's one of them, is fearful, you know, that thing in his ear. He's actually fearful of having it removed. I remember a lot of trepidation about that. Should there be any...

0: developing in your body. But certainly I'm not going to give Willie any guarantee.
1: Well, that would have slowed me down, too.
0: The gentleman who just called, our last caller, in answer to his last question, if he thinks that he has something in his body and he really wants to know, for heaven's sakes, go out and get an X-ray taken.
1: And then talk to you.
0: Yeah, then if there's something there, or if there's not, he wants to send me the X-ray, I'm happy to look at it.
1: All right, his first question, actually, was what the alien said, or, you know, was transferred by mind.
0: Well, what the doctor told me, we'll repeat that, was two things. He said that, number one, he felt sorry for the human race, and when asked why in this conversation, he says because human beings could do what they could do, but we didn't know how to do it. And as an example, he said that wherever it is he came from, it would not be necessary for him to be in a facility to cure the problem that he had, because either singularly or in unison with others, they could produce a cure without being any kind of specialized facility. And the second one was that he felt sorry for the human race because we were totally detached from our spiritual self.
1: Do you think, based on all you know, Doctor, so far in this lifelong investigation, that we should, how should we think of these visitors? Should we think of them as potential friends, watchers? Should we be afraid of them? What?
0: Well, if humankind is any indication of what's out there in the universe, better watch out, because, you know, there's good guys and there's bad guys. So I wouldn't give any blanket invitation to anybody.
1: All right. West of the Rockies, you're on the air with Dr. Lear. Hi.
2: Thank you.
1: Mm-hmm.
2: Yes. I'm calling from Lane County, Oregon, and this is beautiful timing. I have been studying. I have two questions. First, I heard that a stent finder could find the implant, and then I had a comment.
0: Interesting question. One of the cases that I operated on was a fellow who was by trade a craftsman, carpenter, contractor. And he knew he had an object in the back of his hand for years. In fact, it had been in for 46 somewhat years. And he would have fun, and he would entertain guests by taking a stud finder and running it over the back of his hand.
2: I had heard that. And my comment, and I want to know if you agree, I had begun to hear Art, and I thought, oh, he's off his nut, and they're all off their nuts about UFOs and such, but I love God and I love spirit, and I began researching, and there is a very interesting, and when you said iron tonight, it just ran the chills through me. There's a scripture that talks about the enemy of mankind, or the adversary, that will mingle himself or themselves with the seed of men that are of miry clay, and they shall mingle themselves with the seed of men, but shall not cleave one to another, even as iron is not mixed with clay. And it says by doing this in the Hebrew, so what I do is I go and get the words in English, and then I look up the number in Hebrew, and then I give the translation and run it all together, and it is mind-blowing.
1: Well, that certainly was. Thank you very much. That really was pretty good. There is apparently some biblical support for iron being mixed into all of this. I wonder, Doctor, do you think that when all is said and done, the only reason that I've ever imagined that the American government and the powers of be and or the shadow or whatever wouldn't tell the American people would be if the real truth was, or at least we were told by those who came to us in this manner, that they, in essence, were our gods, our designers. That would be totally unacceptable to the majority of the American people. I mean, I read a story in the first hour of the program, Doctor, about a cat with wings. This cat was deformed or something, or weird, and it had wings. This was in Russia. And the first thing they did...

0: did was drown it because it was a devil. Because it was a devil. Devil cat, if it had wings, so they drowned it.
1: We're not primitive, are we?
0: Well, if we do that with a couple of wing signs on a cat, imagine what we'd do to something like what you described.
1: Yeah, well, look at some of the stories, again, back to Roswell, particularly the one that kind of excites and nauseates me is the one story about military personnel who hits this ugly creature in the head with a rifle butt.
0: That's right.
1: So, yeah, there's going to be reactions, but I think there's, you know, like we said before, there's different reactions by different people, and the world is changing. Certainly, countries are becoming much more of a melting pot, particularly the United States. We're getting used to seeing all sorts of things, and
0: look at the kids
1: being raised in school today,
0: yep.
1: And getting used to looking at everything. Look at the bumper stickers on cars with gray aliens, and
0: all of that's true. But I still say we pulverize the little creature, or cut it up, or you know, it wouldn't be good one way or the other. East of the Rockies, you're on the air with Dr. Roger Lear. Hello.
2: Hello.
0: Hello.
2: Art.
0: Yes.
2: Yes, I am. Can I ask you a question?
0: Turn off your radio, please. That's number one.
2: Yes.
0: And then well, I've got a guest. So do you have a question for my guest?
2: No, I had a question from last weekend.
0: Okay, well,
2: lightning strikes.
0: Right. I appreciate it, but that's not appropriate at the moment. Wildcard line, you're on the air with Dr. Roger Lear.
3: Hi.
0: Hello. Very short on time here.
3: Hey, Dr. Lear and Art. Hi.
0: Hi.
3: I'm calling from Albuquerque, and this doesn't have to do with Brazil, but it has to do with, I know some people. They all live in the same neighborhood in Albuquerque. I don't want to mention it.
0: Yes, thank
3: you. Near the base, they have something growing out of them, and it's like a parasite because it keeps growing, but it looks like fishing line, and you just pull it out of their skin.
0: That's pretty weird.
3: And it's very, very bizarre. One of the guys spent $40,000 trying to go to doctors, trying to figure out what he has growing out of his skin, but he's not the only one. A little girl in the neighborhood had part of her intestinal tract removed because of this stuff. Well, and no doctor has ever said what it is.
0: Well, all right, that brings up actually an interesting question. If these implants, or if things done to human beings, are in some way negatively affecting them, doctor, you know, with things like that, I don't know, and other oddities that show up, would we necessarily register the fact that what we were seeing as some medical weirdness actually had a source, an extraterrestrial, possibly an extraterrestrial source, or as an artifact of tampering with genetics or whatever?
1: Well, I think you have to go back to the source of the problem. And, you know, as I said in the beginning of the show, I believe we should stick with academic science and use it as a tool, not to jump to conclusions. We know, you know, that space has organisms, and those organisms come to Earth. Other things that come to Earth also carry organisms. You know, who knows where Ebola came from? It just popped up all of a sudden.
0: People
1: got infections.
0: Absolutely did.
1: So, you know, where did it come from? Things like Jose Escamilla was looking at, these rod things, you know, they may be leftovers from the far, far past. Our environment is filled with all kinds of mysteries and microorganisms.
0: There are so many things that we just don't have answers for, and tonight really has been totally full of them. All right, listen again for the DVD or for the book. A second edition about to come out in a week, the video DVD, that's got to be a winner. Here's the phone number, area code 805-495-2613. 805-495-2613. It's been a pleasure, Doctor, and it's been an amazing night. All I can say is thank you.
1: My pleasure, and as usual, it's wonderful being on the air with an intelligent, clear-thinking person. Thank you, Art.
0: Thank you, and good night, Doctor. All right. That's it, folks. That's the weekend. I'm Art Bell. Here's Crystal with just the right words to take us out.

0: Now, the question I was trying to get out prior to the break, at the top of the hour, was simply, there has been a very great deal of careful, even at times painful, documentation by Richard of the forces and the synchronicity of what's going on, 30 years of it, which points, in his opinion, to what will occur with Mars Pathfinder. Here is a rather harsh response to what he said. Art, it seems everyone and everything has a very deep meaning and significance. In other words, that silly woman caller. Wake up, Art. Wake up, Richard. We're little, furry, insignificant animals living near a rather normal star amongst billions. The ridiculous ego and your self-importance and the self-importance of nearly all your guests is laughable. How's that for a data point? From Dan in Van Nuys.
1: Sorry, Dan. You know, this is an interesting philosophical juncture.
0: Yes.
1: Because Dan's perspective of an awful lot of people.
0: You bet.
1: And it is killing us. Now, my perspective is different. I don't know whether we're just little furry creatures near a normal star, to quote my dear friend Carl, or whether Carl has gone on to more interesting and wondrous things and is sitting somewhere when the rest of us are all going to get with the program now. Because, you see, that's what this is all about. It's about finding out. Dan has his mind made up. I don't. I'm following a yellow brick road, and I'm going to see what is behind the next curve and through the next door and over the next transom if I can. I don't have an outcome that I'm presupposing or projecting. I want to know.
0: Well, so, you are presupposing, though, that though you won't tell it, though you can't tell us specifically the method they will use, they will in some way delay the landing of Mars Pathfinder from July 4th to July 20th.
1: There's no magic here. They'll use the thrusters, all right?
0: I understand.
1: What will the cover story be?
0: Okay, I don't care how they do it. What you're saying is they will do it. The method, I don't care.
1: If this pattern is as robust as, and when you said opinion, no, this is not opinion. Look, I have run these numbers, these landing site calculations past the people who got us to the moon.
0: Mm-hmm.
1: Who are willing to stand front and center and be identified. They don't want to be anonymous. They want to be identified out there so their colleagues can analyze this data from a data point of view. They're the ones that affirm to me that for this pattern to be repeated over and over and over and over and over again,
0: mm-hmm.
1: it can't be accidental.
0: Yes, there are a lot of rocks that make up your yellow brick road, and you're a long way down it right now.
1: Yep. And the next conclusion is, if this has any projective meaning, they're not going to miss the biggie, which is what it's all pointing toward, which is, at some point, this story has to come to a catharsis. There has to be a climax. There has to be a point to 30, 40 years of weirdness and skullduggery and stinking around in the bushes and not telling people the truth while taking billions and billions from their pockets. That may be this summer with a seminal event, which would be if this thing lands at Cydonia and we get to see it on television and the ones that want to hide it don't succeed, then a whole new era, a whole new day, a new phoenix will be born that will begin a transformation of Homo sapiens on this planet and a reconnection with an awful lot of mystery that currently most people aren't even aware of.
0: Richard?
1: And the forces arrayed against that art are pretty overwhelming.
0: Mm-hmm.
1: Now, the reason I decided to take the high-risk, high-profile route tonight, and I put a lot of thought into this and discussed it with a lot of people in enterprise, is because people matter. If this is more than just about little furry creatures around a G-type star, it means this physics is a palpable thing which can be altered by our very thoughts. And what I'm hoping is that I can connect with enough of those 15 million plus people mm-hmm. that we keep talking about that listen to you every night.
0: Mm-hmm.
1: And those people in their heart of hearts really want this new era to be born. They really want to know. And the collective of their wishes will help to overpower those who don't want us to know, who don't want us to grow, who don't want us to reach beyond our grasp. And that's really the experiment tonight. Because if we all kind of think about this and what it might mean, and the extraordinary new level of human drama that could unfold right on our live television screens this summer, I think the good guys can win this time.
0: All right. East of the Rockies, you're on the air with Richard Hoagland. Hello.
2: Hi, Art. Happy birthday.
0: Thank you.
2: Hey, this is great. I share your sentiments about we're not small furry creatures and so forth, Richard.
1: Well, we may be small and furry, but we're more than creatures.
2: we're not insignificant.
1: And the by the guys, way, some of my best friends are furry creatures.
2: Yes.
1: And one of them is up on the web.
2: And the good guys will most assuredly win. I wanted to share some data points with you about the Great Pyramid and the Phoenix.
1: Okay.
2: The Great Pyramid actually was, I don't know what you're going on as the dating points that you're starting from for reference points having to do with the other pyramids in the area. But the Great Pyramid itself actually is totally different from the others, and it was built, unbeknownst to most scholars, it was built with the cornerstone being laid on June 21st, 3434 BC, which puts it considerably earlier than most scholars would.
1: Now,
2: like
1: let me stop you
2: it.
1: There. What is your source reference on this?
2: This is based on the Great Pyramid itself. And the mathematics contained
1: there. So this is the pyramid inch and the inch equivalent to a year and all that, right?
2: Well, that's part of it.
1: Okay.
2: It also has to do with the fact that the only way that the pyramid could be lined up such as it is, true north, true south, and so forth, is for it to have had, as the reference point, a polar star. There are only two times in the last 6,000 years when we've had a polar star exactly where it had to be to line up that pyramid.
1: Mm-hmm.
2: One was June 21st, 2144 BC, which is right around the commonly accepted time for the beginning of construction of the pyramid. The other is June 21, 3434 BC, and there's a lot of evidence to support the pyramid being around at that time, having to do with Native American cultures. There's a stone type used in the pyramid used to build the capstone and the sarcophagus, which is only found in one other part of the world, and that happens to be just a few miles outside of Racine, Wisconsin.
1: Well, the problem is there is no capstone. There's a missing...
2: The capstone actually was found. It was found buried in a socket next to the Great Pyramid. It was taken, and It's actually in the Museum of Cairo, but it's not on display. There's a mock-up of it on display.
1: And okay, now the point of it being older is?
2: The point of it being older is that the entire system that's been constructed around Orion, Osiris, Isis, Horus, Orion, and so forth,
1: mm-hmm.
2: That's an overlay. That's an overlay. There's a plan that's... so much greater than having to do with what they've been talking about the Great Pyramid having to do with. It doesn't have in itself anything to do with Orion. Those other pyramids and the other structures around it were built considerably after it as afterthoughts by rather egotistical pharaohs. But the pyramid itself was built by a man known as Enoch. And the reason we know that is because of the legends having to do with the Phoenix tied in with the Great Pyramid. Phoenix is the Greek form of the Egyptian name Pa-Henoch. And Pa-Henoch means father of the house of Enoch. Now, these things all coincide actually in Racine, Wisconsin. And this has to do with this country. Now, Phoenix, Arizona is interesting, like you say, because of the name. But the name has to do with Enoch, who is the builder of the Great Pyramid. And
0: boy,
2: this individual,
0: you've absolutely lost me, Richard.
1: Well, there are several alternative historical and prehistorical constructions for what may have happened at Giza and what it means.
2: Mm-hmm.
1: This is one of them.
2: Yeah.
1: The point is that each of these separate theories can be tested provided we get more honesty and openness and access to real data.
2: Well, I have some real data on the origin of the rock that the sarcophagus is made of, and the original capstone.
0: What is the source of your data?
2: Well, we have samples that were taken by people, and we've taken these samples and done various tests on them. We've tested them for content, grain structure, and chemical analysis, optical emission spectrometry findings. And what we found is that two of them, the original piece, and the original piece from the sarcophagus, and the piece mined out of a lava flow from near a lava flow in outside of Racine, Wisconsin, actually have identical spectral analysis, identical chemical analysis, and identical grain structure, and they're the only two that do. And there's only two other sources known in the world of that black chocolate rhyolite type of granite.
0: And all right. Here's what I would say, sir.
2: There's a great significance to this, and I'll boil it right down.
0: All right, please.
2: That is that it's all about the return of a person who spiritually fulfills prophecy for the return of Enoch. Okay? And he was born right outside of Racine, Wisconsin, right near where the white buffalo was born several years ago. And he's been teaching a number of us, and we're actually very few in number, but we are we're working ultimately for the same thing you, Richard Hoagland, are working for.
0: All right. Well, what I would suggest is that you fax Richard or contact Richard and supply him with the actual data you have. Now, that did sound like somebody with good, hard, researched data, Richard.
3: Mm-hmm.
0: And I'm sure you're willing to take a look.
3: Absolutely.
0: Mm-hmm.
3: My fax number is 201-271-1703.
0: All right. West of the Rockies, you're on the air with Richard C. Hoagland. Hi.
4: Hi.
0: Where are you?
4: I'm in Victoria.
0: All right.
4: Stephen?
0: Yes.
4: Quickly, I might as well run through all this. I think that Richard might be able to find something with, there's one scripture in the Bible about when the lion lays down with the lamb. And if it's constellation, he might find some answers there. And with regards to NASA, apparently when Avro Arrow, the company in Canada, was shut down by Diefenbaker, most of those people were moved to NASA. And there might be a trail worth following back from their time frames and everything else. And I was just wondering if that quite possibly could tie in with the assassination of John F. Kennedy and the time release of the files when they were going to have them finally released. I think it was supposed to be 2025 or something like that.
0: They were to be sealed for 50 years, I believe. Richard?
3: Well, yeah, I mean, the assassination apparently cut off or co-opted a plan that Kennedy and the people around him were really implementing in the Apollo program. And we will never know, or we might not know for a long time anyway, whether it was picked up by others and carried through. What is intriguing to me is the consistency of this pattern over decades. And we're not talking about a trivial consistency. We're talking about landing and orbits and calculations on planetary placements and celestial phenomena that are so intricate that literally only, you know, maybe a whole mainframe back then could have done it. And it's even difficult now to corroborate using some of the best state-of-the-art technology and programs that we have at our fingertips today. This is not a trivial plan.
0: Mm-hmm.
3: And my solidity of, you know, predicting this stuff is that if it is not trivial, if the reasons behind it are significant, if they are as weighty as I believe, then it cannot be abrogated, and it must be followed, and if it's followed, then it will indicate to those of us that are not in on the plan that there is a plan, because it has to change what they're telling us is going to happen in a couple of weeks.
0: What if you're wrong?
3: Well, scientists can be wrong. You know, if you're wrong, you go back and you ask yourself, what have I learned from being wrong?
0: Then you've got to go back and really rethink the entire thing, because at that point, this long brick road of data points that you've built toward making this prediction.
3: Well, remember that the road you're talking about, the yellow brick road here, is a political road. It's attempting to impute meaning to a pattern. It can be abrogated if the forces that don't want this to work are overwhelming those that do want it to work. In other words, if at the last minute the other guys, the suppressors, succeed and they land this thing where nothing interesting is going on, then of course it will go on as planned. The very fact that there are these noises about Phoenix, the very fact that there is this weirdness out there about fear and loathing and horror in the heartland, or in this case in Phoenix, Arizona, indicates to me that it isn't a lead pipe cinch that those guys are going to win this time. That there's too much effort put into the other side, and that maybe we can give them a little help here. Because the transformation of consciousness, if in fact we get to see what's waiting at Sedonia, is almost unimaginable. New things will be born that we cannot even contemplate tonight if that thing lands where the numbers say it's going to land.
0: Well, it's an amazing thing, Richard. That's all I can say. And if it occurs, there are going to be a lot of people after this program that are going to sit straight up, and probably their chins are going to hit their chests, and it'll be a new day for the world, because we'll be learning about things that we should have known about long, long ago. Would that be about right?
3: That's about right.
0: All right. Stay right there. We'll be right back. We've got another half hour to go. I'm Art Bell. My guest is Richard C. Hoagland. What do you think, folks? From the high desert, this is CBC. 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If you want a scarecrow, God, I should have had this. A year ago, I needed this scarecrow. Well, that's another story. The rabbits. We had a real odyssey with rabbits out here. The number to call in the morning is 1-800-522-8863. 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The Sea Crane Company. I have, as you know, written a book. It's called Quickening. And it documents very carefully, painstakingly even, a process that we are in right now. And it is an interesting a way to put it, a process that we are in right now. One that I believe we may have been through before. I'm not a prophet. I'm just a talk show host. But in The Quickening, I document what's going on in every area of human endeavor right now. And I prove that we are in a quickening, an exponentially increasing pace of human events in every single category that you can mention, and I touch on just about each one of them in there. This may be, I'm not sure yet, it may be the last week that I'm going to do autographed first edition copies of The Quickening. So if you want one, the number to call right now, and you had better get through, because I'm telling you, we're coming down the home trail here. It's 1-800-864-7991. That's 1-800-864-7991. The name of the book is The Quickening. Here is a simple, but to use Richard's words, elegant question. Art, please ask Richard, why didn't NASA pick the 20th in the first place to avoid all of this?
3: Because the contingent that wants to get to Sedonia doesn't want us to know it's getting to Sedonia.
0: That makes sense.
3: See, both sides are playing this secret game. We're not in the loop. We're not in the conversation, as my late friend Dr. Sagan once said. And that's our problem. The way we get in the conversation is to interpret the cover story when it hits
1: to understand what it really means. And that's why I'm going out on this very long limb tonight.
0: Mm-hmm.
1: Something has to give here, and the way to do it is to simply call it. Now, I'm betting that the... Let me give you a little story. When I was a kid in high school learning physics, I had a brilliant teacher of physics. And he did things that would make people who weren't into physics really pay attention. And he had a love of the subject, and it was obvious that he communicated because he loved the subject. And I remember one day in class, you know, sitting there, all this freshmen in this, you know, room, big, old, ancient school, very high ceilings. And he had this cannonball mounted on a long steel piano wire stretching up into the darkness of this auditorium. Must have been 50, 60 feet up in the air. And what he did is he walked back to the side wall, taking the cannonball with him. And he put it right up to his chin. And his head is back against the wall, right?
0: Mm-hmm.
1: And all us guys are sitting there saying, what in the world, you know? And he lets the cannonball go. And it swings in a majestic arc, agonizingly slowly, because the wire was very long, out across the auditorium, over to the other wall, and then back toward our professor standing there. And he can't go back any further. He's right back against the wall.
0: Right.
1: And there's this collective... And it comes right up to within maybe an inch of his chin and stops. And
0: of course.
1: Hangs there.
0: Of course.
1: And then swings back out.
0: Of course.
1: And of course, we're all going, oh. And he turns to us and he says, physics.
0: Yeah, sure. Why were you worried?
1: In other words, I'm confident tonight that I'm going to make an absolute ass of myself on the radio in front of a lot of people because the numbers say we have to be right. And this is going to be a very interesting test.
0: It certainly is. It's going to be an interesting week. I have consecutively interesting weeks. West of the Rockies, you're on the air with the interesting Richard C. Hoagland.
5: Hi.
0: Hello.
5: How are you this evening?
0: Well, you're listening.
5: I am absolutely riveted to my radio. I have not been able to turn away.
0: Where are you, dear?
5: I'm in Phoenix.
1: Oh, wonderful, wonderful.
5: Yeah, and I was getting shivers, and I wondered, Richard, if you thought that the recent sighting here with the lights in the sky had anything to do with this?
1: Absolutely.
5: Absolutely?
1: Yep, absolutely.
5: What relation?
1: Well, I have met with Frances Barwood. After Art had her on the show, I was down in the Southwest visiting some friends. And we decided, after we had gone to visit you, Art, that we would go and see Frances Barwood.
0: Mm-hmm.
1: And we spent about a day and a half with her and her very nice husband, Mike. And had an extraordinarily interesting time and learned a lot about, you know, her politics and her representation and the astonishing opposition she's encountered for simply asking, you know, the question.
0: Yes.
1: Like in Oliver, what, me, sir? I mean, what's happened to this woman for simply wanting to know what was flitting over Phoenix a mile across with all those lights photographed by God knows how many people, and she's got videos now and eyewitness testimony and all that. The cover-up that is going on in Phoenix over something that should be so intriguing to officialdom, given the responsibilities that they've been elected to carry out, in itself is telling you something interesting. The next thing is, it turns out in the last several weeks, George Bush and Dan Quayle have been in Phoenix four or five times on various reasons. And that I find interesting, given the politics and background of their involvement with this so-called hidden agenda vis-a-vis NASA,
0: all right,
1: which
0: what,
1: we don't have time to go into tonight.
0: What do the lights have to do with any of this?
1: The lights, I think, first of all, you got to ask yourself, what were the lights? Obviously, somebody was behind them.
0: Yep.
1: And a lot of people saw it, and the videos I've seen, they're not flares, they're nothing normal.
0: I agree.
1: We agree. All right, so that leaves either a top-secret military project grandstanding over Phoenix, or a genuine visit from somebody with a bit of technology we don't have.
0: Mm-hmm.
1: If it hadn't been, I got to tell you this, if it hadn't been for the lights, I would not have begun looking at Phoenix as part of this equation. So it certainly woke me up to begin to ask, what's going on with Phoenix? and find what we found in terms of this celestial pattern and the tie-in with Cydonia and with the moon and Pathfinder. The other thing that it tells me is that somebody wants Phoenix to be highlighted in the news, to be made aware of. And that, of course, gets to the heart of what's the role Phoenix plays in this. Mm. And it turns out that it plays an extraordinary role going back at least 100 years. I've got a history sitting here in front of me. In 1867, a guy named Jack Swilling from Wickenburg, Arizona, actually redid some of the Hohokam irrigation systems and set up what would ultimately be known as the town of Phoenix, although it didn't have a name. In 1870, a permanent town site was selected at the corner of Jefferson and First Street, where there now is something called Patriot Park. And there was a 7-person committee set up to select a name. Mm-hmm. An unknown arrival, a guy who came from nowhere named Daryl Dupa, suggested the name Phoenix out of the blue for the history of the bird Phoenix coming out of the ashes. And we're doing a lot of reference work on this. There's apparently one quote that has come down to us from that meeting where he said, "From the ashes comes the Savior of the world." Now that's kind of interesting in connection with a seminal consciousness-raising event connected potentially to an ancient heritage on another planet. So you begin to wonder if Mr. Dupa was perhaps a Mason. The story gets more interesting. In 1874, President Ulysses Grant gave, quote, a patent of acceptance to the city of Phoenix. And in 1881, the city was incorporated as Phoenix. In other words, the President of the United States, through some machination of executive order, did a special commission. We don't know what a patent means, we're going to find out. But Phoenix goes all the way to Washington in terms of its siting, its latitude, longitude, and the kind of official significance of its very name in American history by the President, duly elected by the people of this country. Something interesting is going on. Now, if you look into ancient Native traditions, it turns out that Phoenix is on the site of supposedly one of the 7 cities of gold. Remember the 7 cities of Sibylla?
0: Yes.
1: Okay. 7, of course, is tetrahedral. Is it? And gold, of course, is tetrahedral. We don't have time to go into why gold is tetrahedral, but we will on a future show, all right? There's a reason why gold is valuable and bright and yellow and does not decay, does not corrode. It's because of its tetrahedral hyperdimensional nature. That's for a future program. But here's something really important. If there are convoys of military guys running around Phoenix, all right, is it possible that they're getting ready to be on the site where some important trigger effect, some technological, some physical, perhaps signal, will be heard or found on that particular day on the 20th, which will indicate to somebody in the know where to dig for something important? And wouldn't it be nice for all you Phoenicians out there tonight to be kind of prowling around town and looking for guys with equipment and bags of equipment or trucks or unusual things to see if you can be there when they find it?
0: I will say this, for whatever it's worth, and I mentioned it earlier, and I'm going to mention it again. I'm getting messages on the internet, which I discounted and which I normally would just trash, saying there are large military contingents headed toward Phoenix. Ma'am, have you heard this?
5: Just from you.
0: Okay.
5: From you. It's very interesting that Phoenix would be chosen as a site. Phoenix is very conservative, and people here are not open to things. It's a very conservative city.
0: Yes, it is.
5: And there would be a great deal of fear if something like that were to come down here.
1: Well, I'm not saying it would come down. I'm thinking that it might be brought up.
5: Right.
1: In other words, if Phoenix is on a sedimentary floodplain, about 1,000 feet or 2,000 feet above something very interesting that's 300,000 years old and buried deeply by sedimentation below the current city, and it is still active. In other words, we're talking a technology here that actually could survive several hundred thousand years. That's the nature of hyperdimensional physics, Art.
0: Well, you know a lot you're not telling me, don't you?
1: I don't want to put everything on the line tonight. Can I have a little self-respect left?
0: All right. Well, listen, ma'am, do us a favor.
5: Sure.
0: Keep your eyes open in town.
5: I will, and you are doing wonderful work.
0: Thank you. So. Thank you very much, and take care.
1: See, if people in Phoenix see a bunch of guys wearing uniforms, carrying equipment,
0: yeah,
1: the automatic reaction, because Oklahoma is going to be, oh, my God, it could happen again.
0: Yeah, something
1: that's
0: awful.
1: The cover.
0: Yeah.
1: That keeps people away from the really important thing, which is maybe it's just the opposite. And you should ask these guys questions and say, what are you looking for? And see what they say.
0: All right. Well, let's see what kind of reports we get. East of the Rockies, you're on the air with Richard C. Hoagland. Hi.
6: Good morning.
0: Good morning.
6: Boy, I'll tell you, I've been listening, and I just about jumped out of my seat when I heard all this talk about Phoenix. You said something about 30 degrees?
1: 33, 30.
6: Okay, well, an interesting point I'd like to show you, that I don't know if this is coincidence or part of your scheme you're looking at, but at 30 degrees, roughly 45 minutes, I guess, is the city of Atlanta, which has in its courtrooms a phoenix rising. Basically, the symbol of Atlanta is a phoenix. It says resurgent, and 1865 underneath.
1: Now, you're calling from where?
6: Atlanta, Georgia.
1: Atlanta, Georgia.
6: Yeah.
1: Well, Atlanta, Atlantis, why does NASA have a shuttle named Atlantis?
6: Yeah, that's what's been going through my mind as well.
1: You know, by the way, that Albert Pike, who was the founder of kind of the American version of masonry, lived for a long time in Little Rock, Arkansas. You knew that, Art, right?
6: No, I'm not aware of that.
0: No, I wasn't either.
1: And there's a certain president who lived and worked in Little Rock.
0: Little Rock, yeah, that's
1: who's
0: true.
1: Who's currently president when all this is going to hit the proverbial fan?
0: Well,
1: just
0: knowing the president you're speaking of, he'll figure a way to turn it into a plus.
1: Well, it is a plus. That's my point. It's going to take... Look, we used to have a CBS when I was there. We used to say that NASA was the only agency that could snatch defeat from the jaws of victory. You know, you go to the moon and you make it seem boring and trivial and stupid, and no one ever goes back. Well, that's a cover, guys. It's really extraordinary, and our job, should we choose to accept it, Mr. Phelps, is to make sure they don't do it again this time.
0: All right.
6: Could Atlanta be some sort of, maybe not Phoenix, but Atlanta, there's some sort of diversion? I mean, you were talking about fear. Phoenix, the last caller said that she didn't think people in Phoenix would, you know, that they're kind of...
0: Take it
6: walking
0: well.
6: Around. Yeah. But in Atlanta, there's already the fear factor from the last three bombs.
1: But remember, Atlanta is not part of the celestial cartography, and Phoenix is. And so we now can prove that going back to the first Apollo.
0: All right, thank you. So I guess we've got to keep our eyes on... Phoenix.
1: In fact, let me tell you how close I'm going to keep my eyes on.
0: All right.
1: As you know, Art, we are moving. We were out seeing...
0: Well, I know it, but they don't. Richard is leaving Manhattan area, and he's going to move...
1: In the next 2 weeks, we are moving all of Enterprise. We are going to headquarter it in the southwest, close to Phoenix. I'm not going to tell everyone exactly where yet.
0: All right.
1: But it's going to be close because that part of the country, I think, for a whole bunch of reasons, having to do with this, the native Hopi traditions, the extraordinary research facilities concentrated in New Mexico, Los Alamos, which is basically controlling the NASA Discovery mission to the moon, leaving this fall, that part of the country is pivotally important for the next phase of our investigation. And so we're going to leave the wilds of Manhattan for the more interesting wilds of the Southwest. Just in time for good weather, by the way. I understand it's getting warmer and damper and greener.
0: Richard, it's kind of unusual this year. I'm not sure about Phoenix, but we should be way above 100 degrees by mid-June. And it's bizarre. We're in the 80s, and something's different with our weather here. We're not getting the violent weather. We're just getting totally unusual weather for the desert.
1: Well, some night we can talk about hyperdimensional weather. That's part of the predictions of the model. There are very good reasons in the model for why we're seeing the kind of weirdness that we're seeing.
0: It definitely is. I mean, there's no question about it. We can argue about why, I suppose, the weather is changing. But we're either in a very unusual cycle, and man hasn't been around long enough, I guess, to document what the cycles mean or how often they occur.
3: Mm-hmm.
0: I have no way of knowing, but the weather is undergoing an obvious change.
3: Well, I think that your first statement is very true. We have really only been around with instruments and observation and recording devices for a tiny fraction of the geological history of this planet.
0: Cosmic blink.
3: Yeah, so our database needs to be expanded. We don't know what normal is because we haven't experienced normal.
0: All right, let's try one last question. Wildcard line, you're on the air with Richard Hoagland. Hi.
7: Hi, Art. Happy birthday.
0: Thank you.
7: My name is Gene. I'm calling from Las Vegas.
0: Yes, sir. Real quick.
7: Richard, what sticks out most to me while hearing about Phoenix is the Vatican building and observatory in Arizona.
0: Mount Graham.
7: Is there
3: Is
7: there any connection in your opinion?
3: Of course. It's in their library if we can get access to it.
0: You know, I should have thought of that myself. I should have thought of that connection while we're off wondering about things that are connecting. I should have mentioned Mount Graham. Well, Richard, we've done it again, and you've really done it this time.
3: I hope we haven't done it forever.
0: We're going to be watching Phoenix. We're going to be watching the Mars Pathfinder mission over the next several days. And I guarantee you, Richard, if the mission is lost and then magically recovered, you're headed for the cover of Time magazine.
3: Oh, well. We say out here at Enterprise, stay tuned.
0: Or maybe the cover of Rolling Stone. Who knows? Anyway, my friend, it's not goodbye. It's until next time. Well, everybody, good night, Richard.
3: Good night, America, wherever you are.
0: Not even that has meaning. Good night, Richard. That's it, folks. I'm Art Bell from the High Desert. Good night.

0: from the high desert
1: and the great American Southwest. I bid you good evening, good morning, good afternoon, whatever may be the case, wherever you are around the world. Howdy, folks. I'm Art Bell, and I'd like to thank George Norrie and Premier Radio for this opportunity to pop back in the seat for a night. It's going to be kind of strange. I wonder if I can still do it. It's great to be here, actually. And I'm going to answer a few questions that I know almost everybody is probably asking. And so, in that way, I hope to avoid the questions on the air. Let's review. I'll tell you what. Let's review what's going on in the world first. It's never any good. Scott Peterson arrested, as you know by now, I'm sure, Friday, in the death of his wife, Lacey, who was 8 months pregnant when she vanished on Christmas Eve. That arrest coming as authorities confirmed the two bodies that washed ashore this week were, in fact, Lacey and her baby. He may face, with options, the death penalty for this, if convicted. The Iraqis exercised their new freedoms and jockeyed for power in what's the new era, I guess, in Iraq on Friday, and marched to Baghdad. And they're getting used to freedom very quickly, aren't they? Demonstrating for the quick withdrawal of us, as in U.S. That's incredible. They're already demonstrating for us to leave. An Iraqi nerve agent has turned himself in, a top scientist involved in the country's development of a sophisticated nerve agent, in fact, has turned himself in to American authorities, and I'm sure we'll have many, many, many questions for him about the weapons of mass destruction. Speaking of which, North Korea shook up the world today. Plans for U.S.-North Korean talks in China on Pyongyang's nuclear weapons program were thrown into uncertainty Friday after the communist state appeared to announce steps that could yield, say, 6 to 8 more atomic bombs. Now, that's interesting. In the case of North Korea, there is no question at all about whether or not they have weapons of mass destruction, only how many. The oil well fires in Iraq are now out. In fact, we now predict that Iraq's southern oil fields might be producing 1.1 million barrels a day within 7 weeks. But of course, it's not about oil. But they're going to get that production up there real quick, aren't they? Now, let me try and answer a few questions and work toward what we're going to be doing tonight, which, by the way, is going to be extremely interesting. We'll just sort of let it unfold. First, I want to let you know Ramona and Abby and Shadow and Comet and Yeti are all spiffy. My beautiful wife, I'll tell you more about her. She's been a busy bee, I'll tell you. Everybody wants to know, how's retirement? You know, so I sat down earlier tonight. And I thought about that. I really thought about, you know, how's retirement? How's retirement? And that is not an easy question. That's really a hard question. Do I miss the eternal 10 p.m. Pacific Coast deadline every single night? A deadline that dictated my life? No, I don't. Do I miss the program? Oh, hell yes. Of course, I miss the program stupendously. Very much, of course. And so that seems like an irreconcilable contradiction, doesn't it? And life, of course, is full of those. So I don't miss the deadline because that dictates every little instant of your life. However, the program itself I desperately miss because I love radio. So that's the best I can do. That's how retirement's going so far. My back, which is what prompted me into Fishingville here. The first 5 weeks after I left you, my back was so bad. It was so bad. I was pretzelized. I mean, I was just, I was a, you know, a question, a walking question mark. I could not straighten up for 5 full weeks after I finished the last program that I did here. And I began a regimen of losing weight, always good for a back, which I've accomplished, by the way. I have done exercises religiously, and they've all helped. And so beginning about 5 weeks after my last program, my back has returned to normal. Hallelujah! Bless the Lord. It's actually, and I really mean that it is, at the moment, no, if you were to see me walking around, I would look like anybody else. Those who live in Pahrump have seen me walking around, they know how I looked. But I am now normal, or as normal as I am ever likely to be. I suppose there are questions there. So what am I doing now? Radio. What else would I be doing? Radio. I have taken a steep dive back into amateur radio, ham radio, my hobby, which I love. I desperately love, as you know. And I spend the same hours that I do during this program, when I did this program, on the air, on ham radio, playing around, playing, having fun. Which is really what I'm going to be doing tonight, too. Just having fun. And here's a kind of a strange thing. I thought that my hours, given enough time away from the show and staying up all night, that my hours would change. I would become a normal daytime person. Wrong. Hasn't happened. I keep the same. I may even be worse. There are a lot of nights I don't get to sleep till 6 in the morning. I stay up almost religiously until 5 in the morning. I get to sleep maybe at 6 if I'm lucky. So what have I been doing? I've been staying awake all night, playing a lot with ham radio, 3840 gang on 75 meters. Hello, gang. KNYE-FM, 95.1 here in Pahrump, Nevada, a proud affiliate of Coast to Coast AM, I might add. Now, that radio station is owned by my wife and I. And we have had a blast. God, we have had so much fun programming that station. We have been working our tail ends off, both of us, a division of labor. We both run it with the assistance of incredible computers from a company called Scott Automation. Thank you, guys. Without you, it could not have been done. We've been putting in music. You know, to own your own radio station is really cool. It's kind of like, it's kind of like a dream, I think, of most people in radio. Well, hey, dream coming true. Dream is work and fun. And so we've been putting in all of our favorite music, every bit of our favorite music we get to put in, play. It's wonderful. We're having a blast. And so that's been, you know, KNYE, it's tremendous success here in the Pahrump Valley and southern Nevada in general. And it's just been so much fun. So any of you radio people out there who have that dream to one day own your own radio station, hey, follow it. Because when you get there, it's everything you thought it was. We have been having a blast. Now, we've been taking some trips in what we call our land yacht. We've got an RV, and we've taken some short trips in that, so we've been doing that. And having a ball. So it's been great. Now, the following, as we dive into material that I consider worth discussion tonight, is probably going to get me in trouble. But I don't care. The war. Now, the luxury of retirement has enabled me to sit here as I would and watch Fox and CNN and bounce between them like I understand most of you out there probably did, right? Only I could watch all night when a lot of the action was taking place in Iraq, and it was a tremendous luxury. So I've watched damn near every minute of the war. Now, I told you all before the war that I had reservations about why we were about to fight it. And I still have some reservations. There are some absolutely irrefutable facts. Our military, human and machine, is damn well the best in the world. There's nothing even close, and we sure just proved it on the battlefield, didn't we? They are professional. They're accurate. They're deadly. They're effective. They're the best. We've got the best in the world. The plan, obviously, was brilliant in its in the planning itself and in the execution of the plan. It was flawless. It was so well done. But my reservations continue at this moment even to be about why we did it. Why did we go to war? Did we go to war to free the Iraqi people? That's a noble undertaking, right? To free the people, but it is noble. But it's not enough of a reason in my mind for even one American life to be spent. Not one. In defense of the American people, the American nation, and our freedoms, of course, yes, of course, historically and forever, that will be true. But as terrible as the plight was of the Iraqi people, I'm sorry, I don't see expending American life for that. So, what other reason? Weapons of mass destruction, maybe. Do they exist? Oh, probably. They're all around the world right now. Korea's counting how many they can make, and those, we know for sure, they're really atomic bombs over there. Iran, working hard. Syria, no doubt, working hard. Other nations, you know, a lot of nations working hard. They've got bombs and gas and germs and God knows what all. But we haven't turned them up yet, and even if we do find them, we don't know whether they actually had intent to use them on us. Yes, the Kurds, we know they did that, but on us. That would have to be the question I'd want answered in the affirmative before I would say it's justifiably okay to expend American lives. Or maybe because Saddam Hussein is or was, we don't know, a really, really bad guy. No argument there. He's a really, really bad or was a really, really bad guy. But again, that's not enough of a reason. So the bottom line for me is I'm

Then there's one other big piece of news that's rolling around right now, and that's SARS, which scares the crap out of me. You know what? Let's do something. Let's do this, and then we'll talk a little bit about SARS. I'll be right back. Once again, into the night. That is a pretty dark subject for me for a lot of reasons. We've been following the story of SARS very closely for a lot of very personal reasons. SARS scares the crap out of me. My wife is asthmatic. Ramona, as you know, is asthmatic. And it's my opinion, and probably true, that she wouldn't stand very much of a chance of surviving SARS. An asthmatic, no doubt, just simply wouldn't survive it. And so we've been following this very closely. As you know, I wrote a book called The Quickening, in which I predicted lots of new creepy, crawly little things that we wouldn't like, that would infect the population. And SARS would seem to, really would seem to fit right into that place, wouldn't it? I pilfered the following from Whitley Strieber's Unknown Country. It has been discovered that SARS is, in fact, a new virus, not a mutated human or bird virus, as previously believed. Startling new developments, indeed. It opens up the possibility that it is a manufactured organism, although no evidence of this has yet been found in its genetic structure. We're going to be talking with Linda Moulton Howe about this. She's done some really critical interviews in a few moments, a short segment. While close contact or contact with a so-called super spreader, a person whose body, for some unknown reason, spreads the disease aggressively, has previously been thought to be necessary for transmission. New cases announced today in Toronto, this would have been a few days ago now, I'm sure, suggest the disease may be changing as it spreads and becoming more readily contagious. Now, that's kind of interesting. Changing as it spreads, that's frightening. Changing, do they mean changing as a cold germ changes or as the flu virus changes year to year? Or do they mean something else? Do they mean possibly becoming even more deadly from a contagious point of view? And the following from ABC, SARS could be a biological weapon, colon, experts. This is kind of interesting. Russian infectious disease experts say severe acute respiratory syndrome, the name assigned to SARS, may be man-made, a man-made biological weapon. Nikolai Fitov, I think it is, head of Moscow's Epidemiological Services, told the Gazeta Daily that he thought the pneumonia was man-made because, quote, there is no vaccine for the virus. Its makeup is unclear. It has not been very widespread, and the population is not immune to it. That's interesting. Yet he had some reservations since the virus has a low mortality rate, so far killing only about 4% of those infected. And because it is relatively difficult to pass on through direct contact or inhalation. Now, I'm not sure that last part is accurate. I think there are others who are saying inhalation will very readily give you this virus. Virus, according to Academy of Medicine member, get this name, Sergei Kalishnikov, like the rifle. Sergei Kalishnikov is a cocktail of mumps and measles whose mix could never appear in nature. Now, that's an important line. We're going to have to ask Linda about that. A cocktail of mumps and measles whose mix could never appear in nature. We can, he said, only get that in laboratory. He said, quote, it may have spread because of an accidental leak from a lab. More than 100 people have died, about 3,000 others infected. I don't know if that's the latest from SARS, which is believed to have originated in China's southern Guangdong province.

The WHO scientists have infected monkeys with the same coronavirus suspected of causing SARS. The primates promptly developed the same disease symptoms experienced by human SARS patients. It is the same coronavirus that Canadian Centers for Disease Control geneticists were finally able to gene sequence this past weekend, now probably a couple weekends ago. This particular genetic structure has not been seen before in the coronavirus family, but was extracted from some SARS patients. So we now can say for certain the new coronavirus is, in fact, the cause of SARS. They're now predicting that SARS, quoting actually, SARS could become a pandemic on the order of the 1918 Spanish flu. The early Chinese reaction to SARS was interesting. They, of course, denied, you know, SARS, little problem here, nothing big. The Chinese blew it off for a while. And then they changed their minds, and they decided it was really a very serious matter indeed. And they were going to have to treat it as such. Now, of course, it's just about everywhere. I've got the numbers here somewhere. Most of our states, in fact, look at them. I'd say half to three-quarters of the U.S. states have SARS cases. So, what do you think? You think this is something that just popped up, folks? Or do you think there is something else to this? Do you think some lab tech somewhere went, oops, you know, and a vial went on the floor, and now we have SARS? Will we ever know? So, whatever it is, an accident or courtesy of Mother Nature, fact of the matter is, we've got it. Now we've got to deal with it. In a minute coming up, a report with Linda Moulton Howe all about SARS. I'm Art Bell.

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1: Never thought I'd be a special guest host. Thank you, Ross. SARS. SARS and lies. There's a lot of organizations that, in my opinion, have been lying their asses off about SARS. Chinese organizations. I'm sure. U.S. organizations. English organizations. All sorts of World Health organizations. Of varying sorts, not the one necessarily, although I don't exclude it either. I think a lot of people have been telling a lot of untruths about SARS. We'll try and get to the bottom of some of it coming up in a moment with Linda Moulton Howe, if you'll just stay right where you are. All right, Linda Moulton Howe has been a science reporter for this program for years and years and years, continues to contribute. She has produced and authored many books on the strange, the unusual. She has produced award-winning documentaries on the environment and was once Miss Idaho. Matter of fact, she's looking into SARS for us. And here she is from Philadelphia, Pennsylvania. Hey, Linda.
2: Oh, thanks, Art. It's great to hear you back in the saddle again.
1: It's great to be here.
2: Well, SARS is the first major new infectious disease to emerge in the 21st century. That's what a doctor said to me this week.
1: Mm-hmm.
2: It's after AIDS in the early 1980s, the Hong Kong flu in the 1960s, the Asian flu in the 1950s, and the deadly swine flu pandemic of 1918.
1: How do you think we get a new bug? If a guy didn't drop a vial somewhere, then how else do we get a new bug? I mean, is it just like Mother Nature saying, now, and the mixture comes together and you get a new bug, or what?
2: That is very close to what a CDC doctor said this week. The bioterrorist this time is Mother Nature, and we know that viruses do mutate, and what we've got going here is a stew between animals and humans in proximity in Guangdong Province, China. At least that's what most people think. And just this last weekend, the genetic code was sequenced for the virus, and it is definitely related to coronaviruses that cause colds in humans and a variety of serious diseases in mice, birds, and pigs. But the gene sequence in this SARS virus is so different that it is now classified as its own brand new coronavirus category.
1: So you disagree with the Academy of Medicine member Sergei Kalashnikov, what a name, huh? Who says a cocktail of mumps and measles whose mix could never appear in nature.
2: In fact, today I talked with Albert Osterhaus. He is the director of the virology lab at the Erasmus Medical Center in Rotterdam, where in the Netherlands, where they did the taking the tissue and taking the virus and putting them in the primates and the monkeys to see what would happen. And the report that you just heard about the fact that the monkeys have the same symptoms as humans is from Dr. Osterhaus's lab, and as he said to me, this is not like mumps, it's not like measles, it's not like the cold virus. It is related to the coronavirus because of its shape, and you can see an actual scanning electron microscope photo of this new SARS virus by going to my website, earthfiles.com, and I've got an image of it that he, Dr. Osterhaus, sent me today at the top of the headlines page. And I have another bigger image in the report tonight in earthfiles.com.
1: What does it look like?
2: They're very interesting because they're large blobs with these very delicate, well, I'm going to say aura, but that's why they call it corona. They're like lighter spots all the way around them. And that is how the name came, coronavirus.
3: Very interesting.
2: And according to at least every medical expert that I've talked to for the last month, they say that as far as they're concerned, including Dr. Osterhaus, this has jumped from animals to people and is contagious enough to have spread to four continents since February.
3: Have we found it naturally in animals?
2: Not yet. They're looking. Huh. This is what they are.
3: Well, shouldn't we? But if that's true, Linda, shouldn't we have a million monkeys that we could find with this before the humans got it?
2: No, see, it may. We don't know what animal this stewed itself up in, and this is why they've got WHO and other investigators right now in Guangdong province. They really would like to see if they can find the animal that has this virus in its blood.
3: Have the Chinese been cooperative?
2: Very in the last couple of weeks.
3: Ever since they figured, uh-oh.
2: Yeah, it's very true that the Chinese were trying to suppress the possibility of any new illness there because they didn't want to have a dent in their tourist population.
3: That's government speak for lie, right?
2: Yeah. And it is true. But boy, have they been cooperating when they realized that their airline passengers and everything were being cut down in the interests of public health instead of publicity.
3: Mm-hmm.
2: And it's very clear now that SARS infects through not only close contact, but sneeze and cough droplets. And
3: great.
2: A new development is urine and feces. We'll be hearing more about this in a minute.
3: Great.
2: But fortunately, SARS does not appear to be as easily airborne as influenza viruses. So today, on April 18th, what we're looking at in terms of statistics now is that the number of suspected SARS pneumonia cases went up in China, Canada, Singapore, and other parts of the world to nearly 3,500 cases and 170 deaths. It's been ticking upward every day.
3: So that's like 500 more than when I read the article just a couple of days ago. Okay.
2: Well, in a week, it has gone up 700 in some cases.
3: Oh,
2: in 1 week.
3: Great. They ought to be able to do the math on a computer and figure out when it's going to get here.
2: Well, I keep doing it every single day, two or three times a day at earthfiles.com, so you can just keep going to earthfiles and you can keep up with this.
3: Okay.
2: But the Centers for Disease Control in Atlanta did something interesting today. They lowered its suspected, that's what the word they use, suspected American cases of SARS from 220 in 35 states down to only 36 people who, quote, probably, unquote, have the new disease.
3: We don't have a test yet, folks.
2: Not a blood test, but the latest criteria for diagnosis are x-rays that show evidence of pneumonia or respiratory distress in the lungs, especially at the alveoli air sac level.
3: Now, I've been reading, Linda, that SARS, scientists believe the body is tricked into overreacting in its defense against SARS, and that's what does the bulk of the damage. Is that true?
2: Well, I did an interview with Dr. Donald Lowe in Toronto, the doctor who was quarantined in his own home for 10 days because he had treated 25 patients there.
3: Really?
2: And he told me in that interview a couple of weeks ago that that was his suspicion and others, that the kind of damage that they were seeing in inflammation in the alveoli suggested that they were seeing the body attacking itself in its effort to try to cope with whatever was causing problems in the body. But interestingly enough, it wasn't lowering the white blood count, but it was lowering leukocytes almost to the same level from patient to patient.
3: There ought to be an army of white blood cells out there, but there aren't. White blood cells react, but they're not reacting in this case.
2: That's right, but there are these reactions of inflammation in the alveoli which do suggest the possibility of an overly stimulated immune system trying to and ending up attacking and hurting.
3: But they can't figure out why the body is not dispatching a gazillion white cells to battle this.
2: No, but it is so new. Knowing there are no antibodies in the, for example, the North American population or any place. This is absolutely a brand new microbe that has come along, and you've got this sort of virgin territory of people all over the place. And until the disease goes through the planet and people start building up immunity, we're going to continue to see case counts higher. And one of those probable CDC cases is in Chapel Hill, North Carolina. She is 38 years old, married with a young baby, and until late February, she was a healthy vegetarian who ran every day. And then she got sick with what she thought was just a bad flu. But on February 25th, she was rushed to a hospital, unable to breathe, and was put on a ventilator. Wow. Like 10% of the SARS patients in China have had to go on ventilators. At first, she was also put in a negative flow room to prevent germs from spreading into the hospital because of SARS concerns, even though she had not traveled to Asia and did not know anyone who had.
3: North Carolina.
2: Yep, in Chapel Hill. And by the time her sister and mother arrived from their home states to the Chapel Hill Hospital, SARS was discussed as a possible explanation. But the sister and the mother were not even asked to put on gowns and masks.
3: What?
2: And her sister was reading about SARS at my website at earthfiles.com and contacted me because she feels strongly that people need to know this disease is here in the United States and is truly life-threatening. Not only did her sister nearly die, but within 5 days of their first hospital visit, their mother also contracted pneumonia. Yet there was no public alert or effort to contact and quarantine anyone in their family, close friends, or her work colleagues.
3: Why?
2: The patient's sister, who works as a chemical and medical lab technician, hoped that her sister could speak for herself as a SARS patient tonight, but she still has trouble breathing, even though she's now out of the hospital. And instead, her sister agreed to speak on the record with anonymity to protect her family's privacy.
3: Got it. All right, go ahead. Here it comes, folks.
4: It was after stopping to get x-rays and seeing the doctor that he finally told them that she, in fact, did have SARS, and they knew it all along, but they would not tell the family or her husband or anyone else that that was the case. And he told her it was because the hospital didn't appreciate that kind of publicity.
2: And what was your and your family's reaction that the doctor and the hospital would be concerned about publicity in the face of something as serious as SARS?
4: We were very upset that they withheld it from us. The first that we actually saw my sister was 10 minutes to midnight on a Wednesday, and by Monday my mother was so sick. She was shaking violently. She was having chills, body aches, and it was just the way that SARS started. And when she got home to her home state and saw her doctor, he immediately started her on antibiotics and did a chest x-ray. And she did have pneumonia.
2: And you and your mother were not required to put on gowns and masks when you went to see her?
4: No. And no one around had gowns and masks on. No one was required to do anything but wash your hands upon entering and leaving the room. There was no barrier of any type to protect us from any airborne virus particles.
2: Where did the healthy young North Carolina mother get lung-damaging SARS? Why did her mother get pneumonia, but the visiting sister remained healthy? Why did more than 200 residents in the Amoy Gardens high-rise apartments of Hong Kong contract SARS, while others in surrounding apartment buildings did not? In addition to close contact with infected patients, how else could this new coronavirus be spreading? Yesterday, I asked Dr. David Heyman, Executive Director of Communicable Diseases at the World Health Organization in Geneva, Switzerland.
5: Well, what we understand from Hong Kong is that what has occurred in the Amoy Gardens is possibly, from their studies, related to their sewage system in the apartment buildings. In other words, they have found that patients in Hong Kong, and in fact patients around the world, do excrete the virus in their feces and also in urine. So they're feeling that, that what's happened is that the sewage was contaminated and somehow contaminated patients, people who now have the disease, in the toilets or in the bathroom.
2: If the SARS virus can be on toilet seats or other surfaces where infected urine and feces are, how long is it contagious? I asked that question this morning to Albert Osterhaus, veterinarian and director of the Department of Virology at Erasmus Medical Center in Rotterdam, the Netherlands. His team announced this week that monkeys exposed to the coronavirus collected from SARS patients became ill with the same SARS symptoms seen in humans.
6: It can remain infectious for a certain period of time. We don't have the exact figures yet. The only thing I can tell you is that we know from other coronaviruses, the animal coronaviruses, that they can remain infectious in material from patients, like stools, for let's say days, and that depends on the environmental temperature. So if it's very warm, then the virus will degrade much more rapidly than when it's around zero.
2: So the coronavirus, SARS, if it's like the others, could be viable as a contagious agent for several days.
6: And that's not impossible.
2: How far do you think this can spread and for how long?
5: Well, that's what we don't know. Our concern is that this would continue to spread and become another human disease, as we talked the last time, another human disease like tuberculosis or AIDS. What we hope is that it can be contained and stopped and not continue to spread. It's a very serious disease, especially for health workers who are the first in line to get infected because they're taking care of infected patients.
2: Since no one's ever seen this coronavirus before, could it have been some bioterrorist creation?
5: Our laboratory group that met yesterday here in Geneva felt that this is in no way an engineered virus. This is a naturally occurring virus. Now the question is, where did it come from?
2: And in other words, which animals in Guangdong province, China, were the first hosts for this new SARS coronavirus? Where are those animals now? What is their health? And how did the new virus get from those animals into humans in the first place and then keep spreading?
3: I don't see why we're sure it came from animals yet. I mean, maybe, but again, it seems to me they should have found already some animals infected with this thing in China, right as soon as they began looking, almost.
2: Well, that is what they are trying to do now, and remember, they didn't get that clearance to even get in there until just a couple of weeks ago. And the next major step is going to be to try to produce a test which can detect the presence of this SARS virus in a patient's blood, so that doctors in hospital emergency rooms can more quickly separate out the people who need to be quarantined from those who do not. Now, they're kind of flying a little blind on symptoms.
3: Some are using the word pandemic with SARS. Is that over the top, Linda, or is that possible?
2: No. All of the doctors in the last month that I've talked to, they're cautious, but what they say is, the way this is spreading, even though it is not as contagious as the influenzas, and, for example, the swine flu pandemic that ended up killing more than 20 million people on the planet, they don't see anything like that happening with SARS. The mortality rate is only about 4% on the average. But what they are seeing are a continual increase in cases. And a point that you made at the top of the show is that there is some suggestion
3: it may be
2: that it might mutate a little bit. I asked Dr. Osterhaus about that today. He said that there is no hard evidence yet.
3: Linda, we're running out of time.
2: Okay,
3: but
2: they don't know is, if it did change, would it get worse or would it get better?
3: Mm-hmm.
2: And this is, stay tuned. It has to play itself out on the planet.
3: Well, folks, do as she says. Stay tuned. Linda, as always, bless your heart for being here.
2: Thank you.
3: Thank you. Pretty scary stuff. Take care, Linda Moulton Howe, and keep listening. Stay tuned. Because that is scary stuff. Acute respiratory syndrome disorder. Killer on the loose. All right, let's take a break. Then we'll talk about programmable atoms. How's that for a wild one? Programmable atoms. From the high desert, I'm Art Bell.

0: 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And now, filling in for George, here's special guest host, Art Bell.
1: Hey there. Special guest host. That has kind of a ring to it. It's nice. Good morning, everybody. I am Art Bell. Coming up in a moment, best-selling novelist Will McCarthy is a contributing editor for Wired Magazine. The science columnist, get this, for the Sci-Fi Channel, and the chief technology officer for Galileo Shipyards and Aerospace Research Corporation. The latest of McCarthy's many sci-fi novels, The Wellstone, published in March of 2003, Hacking Matter, is an expansion of an article that appeared in Wired back in October of 2001. Hacking Matter, that's intriguing all by itself. Hacking Matter. What does that mean? Well, you know what hacking means, right? As it applies to software and so forth, and I think it's about the way it applies to matter or atoms. Will McCarthy spent his days looking to the future as chief technology officer for Galileo, an aerospace research corporation. His job is to think about what new realms of science and design the company ought to focus on. As columnist for sci-fi.com, the Sci-Fi Channel's online portal, he writes about the intersection of human dreams and technical possibilities. And as the author of a new book about a coming scientific breakthrough, he uses real-life facts and figures to tell a very fascinating tale indeed. And Hacking Matter, Levitating Chairs, Quantum Mirages, and the Infinite Weirdness of Programmable Atoms would seem to be at the top of the list. He explains the science behind programmable atoms. Atoms that could someday be controlled by just the flick of a switch or the click of a mouse button. A soft cushion could become hard. A blue lampshade transparent or theoretically even straw into gold. The opportunities to improve human life are, of course, much bigger than these examples. But they're pretty good examples. I mean, imagine faster, cleaner energy. Manufacturing technologies, just two of the more practical reasons why leading technology companies and research labs are trying to make rapid progress in the creation of programmable matter. Mr. McCarthy's talent for making complex scientific subjects like this both accessible and entertaining is not a fluke. He's also the author of other best-selling sci-fi novels, the latest of which, as I mentioned, was The Wellstone. Is about programmable matter and its uses in the future. It's going to be a very interesting man coming up if you'll just stay right where you are. All right, well, we move toward the world of little things, very, very little things with Will McCarthy. Will, welcome to the program.
2: Thank you, Art.
1: How old are you?
2: Let me see. I'm 36.
1: Let me see. You had to consider for a moment. I noticed in your book you mentioned that, you know, a lot of physicists and scientific types, when you ask them that question, aren't exactly sure.
2: Sure, they have bigger things to worry about, or smaller things.
1: Their age. I've forgotten. One year, Will, I was on my way to work in Las Vegas. I commuted, you know, 65 miles each way to go to work and do the program early on. And I was thinking, well, it was my birthday, you know. I thought, I'm 50, whatever it was, 54, 55 at the time. And it hit me halfway to Vegas that I wasn't. I started counting. You know, I certainly know the year of my birth. It was on my mind. I began counting. I thought, oh, man, I'm a year younger. I'm not 54. I'm 53. And it made my whole night. So I guess some people just don't much keep track of that. I'm one of them, too. We're going to talk about atoms, Will. So why don't we go back a little ways and tell everybody what an atom is, since it's going to be a central part of what we're talking about. What's an atom?
2: Well, I think that most people are familiar with atoms, but certainly a little refresher never hurts.
1: Right.
2: An atom is the basic component of matter. It consists of two main parts. You've got a nucleus, which consists of protons and neutrons, and then you have a cloud of electrons surrounding the nucleus.
1: Buzzing about.
2: Some people like to visualize the electrons as though they were little planets in a solar system sort of orbiting the nucleus.
1: Mm-hmm.
2: In practice, it's more like a cloud. The electrons aren't really little dots. They're not little objects.
1: That's interesting. I mean, I always did picture it as sort of little pieces of matter like little balls going around as you see the planets depicted around the sun.
2: Yeah, but in practice the electron is more diffuse than that, and that's actually very important in determining the properties of matter.
1: Uh-huh.
2: The electrons surrounding an atom form really sort of a cloud, and all the properties that we associate with matter, the color, the electrical conductivity, the way that it conducts heat, the way that it feels when you touch it, all these things are really controlled by the electrons, the pattern of electrons in these clouds.
1: Mm-hmm. And are the atoms in everything different? I mean, are the atoms in the plastic of my telephone and the wood of my desk and the glass of my window, are they all the same thing?
2: Yeah, absolutely. There are only 92 different kinds of atoms that are stable. There are more atoms than that on the periodic table, but they're radioactive, so we don't tend to use them for things.
1: But, I mean, there is some differentiation between the atom in a brick of lead and the atom in the plastic of the telephone, or no?
2: A lead atom is a lot heavier.
1: Yes.
2: Your plastic telephone is made out of carbon, hydrogen, oxygen, and nitrogen in various combinations.
1: It's a good thing. I'm glad it's not lead.
2: Right, and those are all light elements, and so the plastic feels light when you pick it up, whereas a block of lead feels a lot heavier. And that's because of the nucleus. There are more particles in the nucleus of an atom of lead than there are in an atom of carbon.
1: However, the atoms in my telephone and the atoms in the lead, they act roughly the same way. In other words, they have the center, they have the revolving cloud, same to that degree?
2: Yes, absolutely. And in fact, other than the mass, the main differences that you see between plastic and lead have to do only with the pattern of electrons inside them.
1: Hmm.
2: So in other words, if you could shift the pattern, if you could move the electrons around in a block of lead, you could in principle make it look more like plastic.
1: And weigh more like plastic?
2: No, you couldn't change the mass of it, not unless you remove particles from the nucleus, and that involves large amounts of energy. You do that in nuclear reactors, not on your desk.
1: Okay. But you say you could make it look like plastic?
2: Well, yeah.
1: In what sense?
2: As I discuss in the book, there are devices. There are very, very small electronic devices, which are called quantum dots. And they are capable of trapping electrons in a space that's so small that they form these little clouds which resemble an atom.
1: Quantum dots?
2: Quantum dots. Now,
1: how are quantum dots different than atoms?
2: Well, a quantum dot is an electronic device. It's similar to a transistor, only it's a lot smaller. And unlike with an ordinary transistor, the electrons that are trapped inside a quantum dot will actually form into these atom-like patterns, which is called an artificial atom. When you get this electron cloud that's trapped in a small enough space, it behaves like an atom, and it's called, in that case, an artificial atom. And with these artificial atoms, you can introduce new properties to the material which weren't there before.
1: You can make them whatever you want them to be.
2: Not quite whatever you want, but you can make them into an awful lot of things that they couldn't be otherwise.
1: Huh.
2: Now, we talked about the periodic table, how there are only 92 stable elements.
1: Yes.
2: This has to do with the stability of the nucleus. Every time you add a new electron to an atom to make it bigger, you have to add a proton to the nucleus. And as you add more protons, you have to add some neutrons as well.
1: Everything has to be balanced.
2: Exactly. But when you get too large...
1: What happens if you don't do that, by the way, if you don't balance it? It all falls apart, or what?
2: If you don't add neutrons to the nucleus as you add protons, then the nucleus becomes unstable and will break apart. And we call that radioactivity.
1: Oh.
2: If you don't add a proton, you can add electrons to an atom without adding a proton, but it takes a lot of energy to hold the electrons in.
1: I've always wanted to ask this. When I was a youngster and in Media, Pennsylvania, is where I got my first ham license, I had a physicist, a nuclear physicist, who was my mentor, my Elmer in ham radio, and you know what he was working on? He was working on ways to get atomic reactions from materials other than plutonium and materials other than we normally get atomic reactions from. Was that a blind alley, or is that still possible in the world?
2: I think that people are still looking into that, particularly in nuclear fusion more than in nuclear fission. Fusion involves taking light atoms and sort of banging them together to make heavier elements and release energy in the process. And I think that a lot of physicists are looking into new ways to produce fusion with, you know, the hope of maybe producing cold fusion someday.
1: So it's not
2: like
1: so
2: that.
1: Outrageous.
2: So not a blind alley at all. No.
1: In other words, a plastic cup could blow up the world, maybe.
2: Maybe, yes.
1: God. Incidentally, while we're on the subject briefly of blowing up the world, I noticed, I forget what I was reading about you, but you've made some comments about nanotechnology. Quite a few comments, haven't you?
2: Sure, yeah.
1: Is nanotechnology, do you have concerns about it, you know, biting us in the butt?
2: I think that a lot of technologies have the capability of biting us in the butt. Nanotechnology... I think maybe more so than most.
1: Why? Why?
2: It has a lot of promise to do a lot of good, but at the same time, it's something we want to be very, very careful about.
1: Why?
2: Well, the vision of nanotechnology, what we're talking about there basically are very, very small machines
1: right.
2: which operate at the molecular level and which are capable of moving and manipulating individual atoms.
1: All right, that's important. And not to be confused with what we're going to talk about yet tonight, hacking atoms or actually changing molecular structure, I guess, is a way to put it. In other words, not that, not what you're going to talk about later, but this is these little teeny-weeny machines, nanotechnology.
2: Right. We'll be talking about programmable matter, which
1: right.
2: involves no moving parts other than electrons.
1: Right. All en naturel, sort of. But with nanotechnology, little machines. Now, what are you concerned about? I've heard about gray goo, for example.
2: Right, and that was first proposed by Eric Drexler as a concern with nanotechnology, because the problem is these machines are so small, they can manipulate things on a very, very tiny scale, which is good, but that's not very noticeable to us here in the real world, unless you have a very large number of these machines that are doing that. If you wanted them to produce sugar, for example,
1: mm-hmm.
2: One machine producing sugar molecules, it could produce sugar, you know, for a million years, and you wouldn't notice because it's so small.
1: Yeah.
2: The amount of sugar that it's producing would be small. So the idea that a lot of people talk about with nanotechnology is to have this machine first build many copies of itself. So the machine would go into a reproduction cycle where it would make multiple copies of itself, and then once there were enough of these machines around, then they would start to produce the actual product that you were interested in, whether it's sugar or some other molecule. Or even
1: billions of little sugar makers, and all with instructions to duplicate themselves. Now, of course, I guess the slip would come if the duplication order wasn't quite clear to the little machine. And
2: when to stop?
1: Yeah,
2: right?
1: Yeah, exactly. In other words, it could make sugar finally, theoretically, at the expense of everything.
2: Sure, or make more copies of itself at the expense of everything. And this was what Drexler called the gray goo problem. It's also sometimes referred to as the sorcerer's apprentice problem from Fantasia, where Mickey Mouse is producing these endless streams of buckets and brooms that are trying to do his work for him, but they obviously there are more and more and more of them, and it stops being about doing what he wants and starts being about the overwhelming reproduction of these unwanted objects.
1: Well, you write about the scientists that are doing this stuff now. What's your view with regard to how they can be controlled? Or should they be controlled? Should the government or some oversight something or another, committee of whoever, somehow control, you know, what areas they move into and what instructions they give as we begin exploring this technology? Otherwise, there's no control at all. And one day, probably out of San Francisco, no doubt, will come marching these army of sugar gatherers and everything's turning to gray goo and somebody goes, oops.
2: Yeah, well, I think we want to be careful in a lot of ways. You know, certainly the government has a role, industry has a role, the researchers themselves, I think, should be and in general are concerned with safety and, you know, common sense, things like that. The main thing, though, is just to design these things in an extremely fail-safe way. Mm. We see the same thing with nuclear power now, that the current nuclear reactor designs, nuclear power has a very bad name now, and that's not entirely undeserved, because reactor designs like Chernobyl really are very bad designs. They're kind of designed to go wrong. There are much better ways to design a reactor than that, so it's virtually impossible for it to melt down. Almost no matter what you do, you turn off the coolant, you pull the control rods out. But the heat from the reactor itself will cause the radioactive materials to expand and therefore push themselves apart.
1: And then they're getting a very bad rap because we're not building them because we're scared of them.
2: Right, and we could build a lot safer reactors, and then the fear of nuclear energy would be much reduced. In the same way with nanotechnology, certainly you can proceed in a very dangerous way if you're not careful, and that's not a good idea, and we need to avoid that at all costs because the consequences are very serious.
1: But here we're talking about science, not so easily controlled. Somebody in a laboratory in Weehawken can produce something that will eat San Francisco eventually. How do you control that?
2: Well, right now it's sort of beyond our reach. Right now, somebody in Weehawken couldn't produce a molecular scale machine that was capable of reproducing itself.
1: Yeah.
2: Hopefully, by the time that becomes possible, first of all, we will have educated people about the risks, so that everyone will be aware of it and concerned about it. Also, potentially, as I talk about in some of my science fiction, our bodies are constantly under assault from very small molecular scale reproducing machines, which we call bacteria and viruses. These are things which want to turn us into gray goo. They want to get inside us and use us as raw material to make more copies of themselves.
1: Mm-hmm.
2: So this isn't a fundamentally new problem. Our body combats these organisms with an immune system, and it's very feasible and I think even likely that we can install large-scale immune systems to protect areas, to protect cities, even to protect whole planets.
1: Technology, counter-technology.
2: Sure.
1: Hacking, anti-hackers, and firewalls, right? It's all
2: right,
1: the same
2: absolutely.
1: Thing. Yin and yang. How many years away from the need for that kind of protection do you imagine? I mean, you write science fiction, so you should be able to reach out and imagine. Are we? I mean, how many more years before somebody is capable of producing some little thing that can replicate itself and go hauling off from Weehawken?
2: Oh, I think something like that might be technologically possible within the next 20 years. And, you know, certainly that's a sobering thing that we want to consider. But, you know, I also don't think, truthfully, that if someone produced a self-replicating machine that had no safety features at all, that was designed to try to eat the Earth, I don't think it would be all that successful, in the same way that the early computer viruses weren't all that successful.
1: Well, they'd be trying to get it to self-replicate first as a first experiment, or will they be doing the protections first and then hoping for the replication?
2: Well, replication isn't an easy trick. It's not easy to make something.
1: Until you get it going, and then it's hard to stop. I'll tell you what, Will, hold on. We're here at the bottom of the hour. We're going to take a quick break and be right back. We are going to talk about matter, atoms, and the manipulation of them, and wait till you hear what can be done if we can do that.

0: morning, everybody. I'm Art Bell, special guest host, as it were. And I'm interviewing Mr. Will McCarthy. And we're going to, in a moment, we're going to talk about atoms, as in hacking atoms, actually getting control of atoms. And with a click of a key, eventually, turning anything, I think, literally, into anything. More in a moment. Now, of course, I'm no expert on all of this, but nanotechnology, and I understand, I think, the dangers of nanotechnology, and I think I understand fairly well the nature of what an atom is. I thought it worthwhile, perhaps for the sake of the discussion that we're about to have, to explain what the atom is. It's the center of everything. You know, your telephone, your pen, your desk, everything around you is atoms. So when it gets down to a discussion about manipulating everything, you're having a pretty damn serious discussion. Here is Will McCarthy. Now, Will, that is, I think, what we're about to talk about, isn't it? The manipulation by kind of like hacking a software program of atoms themselves. Not these dots and manufactured things, but you're talking about actual manipulation of atoms of whatever. Is that right?
1: Well, almost. We're talking about creating artificial atoms. We're talking about creating... We talked before about how an atom has a nucleus and it's got a cloud of electrons surrounding it.
0: Gotcha.
1: Well, it turns out that with these devices called quantum dots, you can produce an electron cloud without the nucleus. You can produce something that has the electrical and chemical and optical properties of an atom, but does not have the mass of an atom.
0: Then what is it?
1: It's an electron cloud.
0: It's an electron. So is there mass or not?
1: It has mass. First of all, it can only exist inside a block of material. The quantum dot is a solid physical device, and the electron cloud is trapped inside of it. So you have something that looks like a computer chip, perhaps, and these artificial atoms would then be produced just under the surface of that computer chip, and then would affect the properties of the material that the chip is made of. As you introduce new kinds of atoms into the material, you change its electronic properties. You change the clouds of electrons that are inside of it, and therefore you change its physical properties. And
0: this is a very serious tampering with Mother Nature.
1: Absolutely.
0: Yeah, very serious. Now, in the past, when we've tampered with Mother Nature, sometimes it hasn't worked out real well. Will, are there dangers in beginning to manipulate atomic structure?
1: Well, there are dangers in anything. I mean, anything can be misused. A rock can be misused. This is probably the first technology that we invented that went awry and had unforeseen consequences.
0: The rock?
1: The rock, yes, because you can drop it on people's heads and cause serious injury. So I think that certainly any technology can be misused. Any technology can cause harm as well as good. There are some technologies that sort of lend themselves to creating harm.
0: All right, well, give me the dark side of this. I mean, any powerful technology in the history of the world, frankly, has had, you know, nuclear power, for example. I mean, it could be very good and light up cities, or it can, as we all know, be very bad. It all has good and bad, every powerful technology. So be straightforward and draw the downside of atomic manipulation for me.
1: Okay, well, I think that it has, in this case, this is a technology which has more upside than downside.
0: Mm-hmm.
1: The upside is that you can create really a form of programmable matter.
0: Oh, trust me, Will, we're going to get to the upside. I just want you to lay out for me the potential downside.
1: The downside is probably easier to grasp after we've talked about the upside, but
0: okay.
1: the real downside that I see is kind of similar to what we see with computers today. There was a time, not very long ago, when we did all of our accounting by hand on paper.
0: Right.
1: We wrote all of our letters by hand, or we typed them by hand.
0: And already we can hardly remember how to do that.
1: Right, right. And, you know, when you write something yourself and you seal it in an envelope and you personally address it and you send it to a person and they open the letter, they know exactly that it's come from you and that the contents haven't been read by anyone else, and they haven't been tampered with by anyone else.
0: Right.
1: You know, when you've kept your own books, that no one has gone in and changed them on you, and you know, just things like that. But now we do these things on computers, and there's a good reason why we do that. The computer does things a lot faster than we do. It does things more precisely. It does them more efficiently. So computers make us powerful. They allow us to do things better than we could do them by ourselves. But at the same time, they introduce this vulnerability because your data is never completely secure when it's on a computer. It can disappear without warning. It can be read by strangers if they're clever. It can be intercepted while it's being transmitted. And malicious hackers can break into your machine and insert their own data or damage your system. You can download a virus off the Internet. There are a lot of ways that your computer can mess you up in addition to, you know, make your life harder while it's making your life easier.
0: That's right.
1: And I think that we're going to find that programmable matter has a very similar dark side.
0: Imagine it for me. As a sci-fi writer, that shouldn't be hard. Imagine a scenario of a downside with regard to the hacking of matter.
1: Well, when we build things in our everyday world out of programmable matter rather than out of conventional matter, we will have a lot of power. We'll have a lot of ability to manipulate things around us for our own benefit, for our comfort and enjoyment. But at the same time, malicious hackers may have the ability to reprogram the materials around us in a way that does not suit our purposes. They could, for example, embed sensors in your wall that you didn't know were there and spy on you. Or they could turn your walls transparent so that you didn't have any privacy until you were able to reverse that effect.
0: Very nasty.
1: They could even, you know, potentially collapse buildings or do other bad things like that.
0: But that's a godlike power.
1: Yeah, and
0: you could make things invisible, you could put bugs in walls, just make them appear, you could collapse buildings, you could... my God, Will, that's actually a fairly serious downside to the technology. It's a godlike power, but it's not always going to be a godlike person using it.
1: Well, that's true, and you'll need to defend yourself against those kinds of intrusions in the same way that you defend your computer today. I mean, most computers that operate on the Internet have a firewall. They have antivirus software.
0: You bet.
1: And this doesn't make problems go away entirely, but it reduces them to a pretty low level of occurrence so that serious economic harm caused, for example, by computer viruses is something that makes headlines. It's something that's a fairly unusual occurrence.
0: I've experienced serious personal harm. I mean, a virus can get into an operating system and... That's it. Maybe two or three days of reloading is on your hands.
1: Right. Yes. And you know we will encounter problems like that with programmable matter. If we anticipate them, though, and if we build in, personal computers came long before firewalls and antivirus programs because no one was really anticipating the misuse of the personal computer.
0: Exactly, Seth. But that's what I'm worried about. Are we

0: goods that science fiction does
1: it
0: to
1: mean
0: warn people about things that are coming down the pipe, like cloning, for example, so that we can prepare ourselves, so that we can think about the moral implications and decide what we'd like to do well in advance. Mm-hmm. Now, you're probably right that programmable matter will be introduced before any means of protecting it. And then, you know, there may be a few occurrences of some malicious hacking which causes undesired consequences, and then the protections will be added in later. The fortunate thing with programmable matter as opposed to nanotechnology is that nanotechnology really could cause sort of widespread harm.
1: Well, right now we've got nuclear proliferation. We've got North Korea counting the bombs they're making. And eventually, nanotechnology, the hacking of atoms, the programming of atoms, all of this will eventually get into almost all hands. I mean, if atomic weapons can do that, then these technologies, too, if they're not born there, and we can hope they'll be born here in the better place, will eventually get there. And so won't there come a time? I mean, imagine this, Will, as a science fiction writer. There is going to come a time when the ability to destroy the world reaches the hands of people who have the will to destroy the world. Isn't that inevitable?
0: Yes and no. If you let it, if you simply let technology disperse freely...
1: Well, we didn't want the atomic bomb to get to the North Koreans, but well, look, there it is.
0: Well, and that's true, but truthfully, seriously, the atomic bomb can't destroy the world. You would need a really, really, really big atomic bomb to even put a dent in the world. North Korea could certainly destroy a city. If they felt sufficiently panicked, they might
1: given a little more time, enough bombs and delivery systems, and they could probably manage to start a world war. I mean, you can't rule it out. I'm just saying that proliferation, despite our best intentions, and we've had lots of those with regard to nuclear technology, it's pretty much out there, Will.
0: Well, that's true. I think what we have to rely on is human nature itself. As people join the nuclear club, as people gain the capability to build and deploy and use nuclear weapons, they join the nuclear club. And we have to hope that at that point they start to see things from the insider's perspective, that, hey, now that we're in the nuclear club, we've got something to protect. We've got something to worry about. We're suddenly on the side of non-proliferation. With nanotechnology, things may be a little bit more serious, that it is conceivable that a person in an isolated laboratory, not now, but in the future at some point, that a person could create a super virus or a super bacterium or a super self-replicating machine whose purpose is to destroy.
1: That could be done intentionally or even unintentionally, because I think we discussed a little while ago, the first attempt will be to get it to self-replicate, and you won't necessarily have the protections before that because you haven't started self-replicating yet. So the first one who discovers a self-replicating anything better keep it in the dish.
0: Well, yeah, I think it's unlikely that it would get away. People have talked about this a lot in nanotechnology circles, and I think that problem is fairly well understood. What you do is you make sure that your self-replicating machine requires as food, as a necessary component of its metabolism, some chemical or some molecule which doesn't occur in nature.
1: Something that if it got out of the dish, it wouldn't have, it would be hungry, it would die.
0: It would die, exactly. So as long as you carefully design your self-replicator from the start to have that characteristic, then it's really not going to get loose in the wild and cause harm. It would be difficult, I think, to produce something accidentally that would do that. I don't think that once the technology, as you say, the proliferation, when it gets in the hands of individuals, eventually it'll find its way into the hands of somebody who is both sufficiently brilliant and sufficiently deranged to cause harm with it.
1: Ryan, this is just an interesting point. I just want to jump off and ask your opinion on something. I mean, this is really interesting. We just had this big war with Iraq over weapons of mass destruction.

0: right? And I'm really curious about this. Do you agree they probably have them? That they made them, these weapons of mass destruction, germs or gas or whatever?
1: I think there's no question that they made them. We have good evidence that they made them. They claim that they later subsequently destroyed them, and they were not able to really provide sufficient evidence that they had done so.
0: Well,
1: whether they're still there or not, I don't know. I think time will tell.
0: Yes,
1: but certainly they had them at one point, and they did make some very obvious attempts to hide them.
0: They didn't use them. That's a real curiosity to me. I would have thought that as we closed in on the regime in Baghdad, as a last act of some sort, you know, they would have released this horrid stuff on us, and they didn't.
1: I think that's where you can look to human nature as a check and balance on the forces of destruction. I think what happened there.
0: I don't have any inside information
1: about this, but I suspect what happened is that. There was a careful campaign to inform the commanders of the units that were in possession of chemical weapons to say, if you use this, you're not going to win the war. We're going to win the war. And if you use this, we'll catch you and punish you. And I think that the threat of that may have been sufficient to stay their hand.
0: Yeah, I thought probably Washington communicated at some point prior to the war to Baghdad that we might even use a nuclear weapon if we were faced with the actual use of something awful, you know. And whatever it took to get the message through. But even at that, you would think, knowing what we know about the zealots and the maniacs who were running that country, that they would have used them nevertheless at the last. Once it was totally hopeless and the final doors were closing or getting blown in, I suppose, more like, they would have used them right at the very end. But there wasn't even a hint of that. The whole thing is very curious. And it relates to what we're talking about, I guess, a little bit. I mean, you would hope that if somebody could hack atoms and do the worst, that they would be aware of the consequences and for self-preservation reasons or whatever, not do it.
1: You would hope so, yes. And the real advantage that programmable matter has over these other technologies that we've discussed is that the effects are largely limited to the block of matter in question. You have something that's like a computer chip. You've got a block of silicon with little metal wires in it,
0: right.
1: And you can program it. You can change its internal electronic structure so that you change its apparent composition. But it can't blow up the world. It can't reproduce. It can't reach out and harm you in creative ways.
0: Or in the ways that nanotechnology conceivably could do, right?
1: Right. It's not going to poison you. Because the artificial atoms that we're creating are trapped inside of it. Even if you could combine these artificial atoms together to make some kind of poison molecule, that poison molecule would be trapped inside your chip. It would be trapped inside this block of programmable matter. It wouldn't be able to escape and get into your body.
0: Well, how would one then, I mean, the United States has a lot of recent experience with buildings collapsing. It took airplanes in that case, but you're talking about the possibility of collapsing buildings by programming atoms, or more appropriately, I guess, hacking atoms. You could actually do that? You could just cause a building to go...
1: Well, if the building was badly designed, this falls in the category of warning.
0: If the building didn't have a good firewall?
1: If the building not only didn't have a good firewall, but you wouldn't want to rely on programmable matter to hold it up.
0: That's a good point.
1: You wouldn't want... In the same way, there are buildings right now that rely on electricity. A tennis dome is an example. We have these inflatable domes that people go into to play tennis in any kind of weather.
0: Right.
1: And if the power fails, then the pumps that provide the positive air pressure that hold the dome up lose their power, and the dome will deflate.
0: There she goes.
1: So we don't tend to build, other than tennis domes, we don't tend to build our buildings that way. If you built... You know, for example, an airport that was a giant inflatable structure, then, you know, at the first power failure, the whole thing would collapse, and that would not be a good design. In the same way, there are buildings in the Arctic.
0: But wouldn't the temptation of this and the lure of this technology you're talking about, because the upsides are incredible. I mean, incredible. You could just create. It's like the Star Trek, really. I mean, it's the business of being God. It's the business of creation. You could program this material you're talking about into being literally anything. And so socially, we'd all want some of this cheap, easy, super stuff to create anything we want. We'd want it. It would be in demand. And so there'd be buildings made out of it eventually and everything.
1: Sure.
0: Yeah, okay. So stay there. Will McCarthy is my guest. We're talking about hacking atoms. From the high desert, I'm Art Bell.

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1: Special. Good morning, everybody. My guest is Will McCarthy, and we'll get right back to him. Listen, my email address remains the same. If you'd like to blast me some email, it's always the same, always has been, guess always will. It's artbell@mindspring.com. 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That's me. That's the way to reach me, and probably always will be. In a moment, we'll get back to Splitting Atoms with Will McCarthy. These days, if you don't have a computer, I mean, you're just not there. If you don't know how to program a computer, the odds are pretty heavily against your getting a job and functioning in the world today. And this technology hasn't been, this computer technology has not been with us that long. I mean, you think about it, in the long cycle of human history, how long have computers, as we know them today, been with us? Not very long. But we have to have them, don't we, to function in today's society? It's like we've got to have a computer. If you don't, you're just not part of what's going on. It's getting to be that serious right now. So imagine a technology like Will is talking about. I've got his book here, Hacking Matter. It says levitating chairs, quantum mirages, and the infinite weirdness of programmable atoms. This is a book you might want to read. They get this on Amazon and so forth, Will?
2: Oh, yeah, absolutely. Any bookstore should carry it.
1: Okay. Levitating chairs? Levitating chairs?
2: Sure. Yeah, with magnetic fields, it's possible to levitate even objects that we don't normally conceive of as being magnetic.
1: If that had been possible, I might still be doing the show on a regular basis today. I could use a levitating chair. So it wouldn't matter. This would be kind of like a Star Trek replicator, wouldn't it? It'd be like a replicator. In other words, you'd order up something when this technology, if we assume its maturity, you'd order up something, anything, and there it would be.
2: Well, almost. You couldn't produce food, for example. The materials that we're talking about, the changes that we're talking about, will exist only inside of a block of solid material. You have a brick, for example, of programmable matter, which contains quantum dots. And mm-hmm. with the proper application of electricity, it'll contain artificial atoms,
1: mm-hmm.
2: which can be used to alter the material properties of the brick, but it'll still be a brick. It'll have the weight of a brick.
1: Yeah, but what if you turn it into gold?
2: You could turn it into something that resembled gold very closely.
1: It would only resemble gold. It would not have the molecular weight of gold, or would it?
2: It would not have the molecular weight of gold. It would have, if you started with a block of silicon, it would have the molecular weight of silicon.
1: Mm-hmm.
2: No matter what you did to the electrons inside of it, its weight would not change.
1: So it would always be kind of,
2: you could, for example, change its color.
1: It'd be kind of a cheap copy, though, of anything, wouldn't it? But not quite exactly that thing.
2: Not quite exactly that thing, that's right. And the fact that the brick is made out of silicon never really quite goes away. You could fill that brick with artificial gold atoms so that you could change the color of the brick. You could change the thermal and electrical response of the brick so that it very closely resembled gold, but it would really be sort of a mixture of gold and silicon. It would not really completely be gold.
1: But it would put the window shade people out of business, right?
2: Absolutely.
1: In other words, you would have windows that could be anything you wanted them to be. They could be, instead of CertiClear, our windows could be completely clear. You wouldn't even know they were there. They'd be so invisible and perfect. Is that
2: true? Yes, well, that's a very intelligent comment. In fact, when people ask me, what is programmable matter good for? What are we going to use it for? My answer is everything. It's good for everything. We're going to use it for everything. But that's a real difficult concept to get your arms around. Everything.
1: Not that hard. Not that hard. And the public demand for something like this would be overwhelming to the point where I could imagine 20 years after this begins to be mature, we have an entire world made up, Will, of things that aren't quite real.
2: Yeah, well, I think that's true.
1: Yeah.
2: In the same way that we have things right now on TV screens that aren't quite real. We have the images of things on our TV, and we never can really tell quite what we're looking at or quite how it was generated. In the future, in the same way that we create images on a screen now, we'll be able to create materials on a surface. I like to talk, your window example leads into one of my favorite ways to discuss programmable matter.
1: Let her rip.
2: And that's to talk about the programmable house. The ways in which we interact with our house, the ways in which we use our house to make us comfortable,
1: yes,
2: change fairly dramatically when you're able to make a house out of programmable substances rather than out of the plaster and wood and brick that we use today. And the window is a perfect example, because right now we have a lot of energy management issues in a house. We have light, we have heat.
1: That's right.
2: Those are the two big ones. We have a few other things as well. During the day, we get light into our houses through windows, and these are holes in the wall which have glass put in them, and they're a particular size, they're a particular shape, they're a particular color, which, as you say, is clear. Not completely clear, but fairly clear.
1: Yeah.
2: But if our entire wall were made out of programmable matter, then we could make part of the wall transparent any place that we wanted, and as you say, potentially very transparent, maybe completely invisible.
1: Huh.
2: And we could make the window any size we wanted, any shape we wanted. We could put it any place on the wall we wanted. We could even move it. For example, you could have a window that moved across your wall to track the sun as it moved across the sky.
1: This is really going to affect the housing market, Will.
2: Oh, sure. You can change the color of your window, too. You can make it a stained glass window if you want, or even a stained glass cartoon that moves.
1: The problem with this is that I see, well, we're going to be so enamored of this, we're going to love it so much that we're going to end up living in this damn matrix. This matrix that's not quite real. It's not the original atomic structure. Is that our future? Is that where we're headed? I mean, we're going to be headed toward this matrix of not quite reality as we used to know it.
2: Well, I don't think it's quite the Matrix, because in the Matrix, you're looking at something that's entirely imaginary and it's being sort of projected into your brain.
1: Right.
2: Here we are talking about something that's physically real. You can touch it in your hand. You can pick it up.
1: Well, doesn't that make it, in a way, more of a Matrix? Because it's all tangible. But as it was, I guess, in the Matrix, really, it was tangible for them. But it's not really the real McCoy. And yet, it's so good, nobody in their right mind would ever not use it and not use the technology. They just, well, maybe there'd be a few guys up in the mountains of Idaho. Aside from that, everybody's going to go for it. Just like computers.
2: I think everybody is going to go for it. And I think that it's true that you lose something in the translation. The world isn't quite the same. It's not quite as authentic. But in a way, it's better.
1: It's better.
2: The kind of technology, we've always invented technology. For as long as humans have been on this planet, we can see in archaeological evidence that people have always tried to manipulate their environment. They've tried to make things that wouldn't have existed without human action.
1: That's right.
2: And we do this in an effort to make ourselves more comfortable, to make ourselves more powerful, so that our environment doesn't overwhelm us.
1: And to entertain ourselves. You said it yourself, TV. A lot of people spend 4 or 5 hours every single day plastered in front of the one-eyed monster, escaping otherwise reality. So how big a step for them is it from that, or from going to a movie or other escapisms, into something as tangible as you're talking about, which is a whole, in essence, artificial, comfortable, really cool world?
2: Well, I do want to shy away from the word artificial because it is real.
3: Well,
2: this is a world that you actually inhabit, not something that you watch on TV and that you inhabit.
1: Except you can't cause my couch to blink out right now with a click of a mouse button or whatever in the hell they have 50 years from now. You can't do that.
2: Well, in the future, I won't be able to cause your couch to disappear either.
1: If my couch gets a virus right now, it doesn't pop out of existence. But in the world you're talking about, some of that could happen.
2: It wouldn't pop out of existence, but it might change into a different material that you didn't like.
1: Well,
2: I could make a hard couch virus that would cause your couch to turn to concrete.
1: Or nails.
2: Well, not nails. I can't really change the shape.
1: I see.
2: Programmable matter, again, you've got a material which doesn't move. It doesn't change size or shape or mass. It just changes composition.
1: Could you make water? Could you take a brick of that goo
2: and turn it into a liquid? No.
1: No.
2: I could put artificial atoms inside this brick that were hydrogen and oxygen atoms, and
1: yes.
2: I could have them interact in such a way that they formed something that was very similar to a water molecule, but it would be trapped inside this brick.
1: But it would just look like water, and I could walk on it probably, right?
2: Well, it would look like wet silicon, I think.
1: This is really intriguing. So, things would look like other things, but you could make them... there would be lots of functional things, like, as we pointed out, or I guessed, windows, or... What other applications do you imagine for this? I mean, in everyday life, Will, what other applications would become an everyday artificial item?
2: Well, staying focused on the home for a few minutes.
1: Sure.
2: Light fixtures that we have in our homes right now are actually quite inconvenient. They're called fixtures because they're fixed. They don't move. They're in a particular location.
1: That's right.
2: They've got these light bulbs in them which can burn out, and we have to go up there and unscrew things to replace the light bulb. If our ceiling were made out of programmable matter, we could produce light from anywhere on the ceiling. The whole ceiling, if we wanted to, could emit a kind of soft glow. Or we could have spot lighting or track lighting or anything like that.
1: Ah, so the material itself would give off the glow. It would produce the luminescence.
2: Exactly. And we can pick any color we want. We can pick any mix of colors that we want. So that, for example, we could simulate sunlight from our ceiling.
1: Really?
2: Or we could simulate moonlight or firelight or incandescent light, or any kind of lighting conditions that you wanted.
1: How closely would you simulate, for example, sunlight? That's intriguing. Let's say you simulated sunlight. You wouldn't get a sun burn from it.
2: You could, yeah, absolutely. You could produce ultraviolet light.
1: And
2: just like you can do that right now with a sun lamp. There's nothing magic about reproducing sunlight. You can go down to the hardware store and buy a light bulb right now that will do that, and it will give you a sunburn.
1: How hot could you tell it to get?
2: Well, as hot as the material would support. You have a stovetop right now that can get up to several hundred degrees. And in the same way, you could command heating elements to appear in any of these programmable surfaces, which would be capable of heating up to certainly red-hot temperatures if you wanted them to.
1: Although the energy
2: would have to come from somewhere.
1: This is really godlike stuff.
2: Speaking of energy, there's another thing that programmable matter can do for you. People that are working with quantum dots right now in laboratories are looking at ways of making more efficient solar cells. We can harvest energy from the sun right now, but most of us don't, and the reason is it's not very economical.
1: Not very efficient.
2: The solar cells that you buy down at the hardware store right now are made out of amorphous silicon, and they're only about 13% efficient.
1: Right.
2: Meaning that 87% of the energy... Of the light energy that strikes them
1: is not captured and held.
2: Exactly.
1: Yes.
2: Researchers that are working with quantum dots, they're trying to make quantum dot-based solar cells, and they anticipate that within the next few years, they may be able to make cells that are 50% efficient or better.
1: That would be the end of the energy crisis as we know it.
2: Right. With that kind of efficiency, if you had materials like that on the roof of your house, that would meet... maybe not all, but most of the energy needs of a typical American home. So there's really substantial difference in the way that we capture and use energy.
1: So the manipulation of atoms would change probably every single aspect almost of our lives.
2: One, I would think so, yes.
1: One way or the other.
2: Yes.
1: Huh. How likely is this science to develop versus, say, nanotechnology, which, by the way, makes many of the same promises, a different technological route to get there, but they make a lot of the same promises, don't they?
2: They do make a lot of the same promises, and I think they're good promises. These are promises that we want to take seriously. The real promise is magic. What people have always wanted, what people have always sought, is magic.
1: Magic.
2: We don't want to have to bang on things or twist things or press buttons or flip switches or light fires. Sometimes we want to do these things, but really, fundamentally, we want a world that doesn't bother us, that doesn't get in our way. We want to do what we want to do, and we want the world to help us, not hinder us, and that's magic. And both programmable matter and nanotechnology
1: promise magic.
2: Really offer that promise of a world which understands what you want and obeys your commands.
1: Well, how far off is practical nanotechnology, do you think, and how far off is practical manipulation of things at the atomic level? How separate are these technologies in development?
2: Well, they overlap in a way. Nanotechnology, strictly speaking, just means technology on the nanoscale. A nanometer is a billionth of a meter, and that's the size of molecules. That's the range. That's the realm where molecules inhabit. And in order to produce this programmable matter that I'm talking about, in order to produce these devices which change their substance in visible ways at room temperature, you need to be able to manipulate things on that level. You need to be able to produce devices that are very small and very precise, much more so than a computer chip that we build today.
1: Would nanotechnology then pave the way for, or make it easier in some way for manipulation of atoms at the scale you've been talking about?
2: Yes, absolutely. Because if you have the ability to move, to pick and place individual atoms, not necessarily through molecular nanotechnology, using very, very small machines is one way to do that. There are a lot of other ways to do that. But certainly that is one of the technologies that could make it easier to design and fabricate and even mass produce these programmable substances.
1: So nanotechnology then may just be a sort of a pavement on the route to the real magic.
2: Well, I see the technologies as being complementary. And one of the things that's interesting, there have been a lot of books written about nanotechnology. Since the idea was first proposed in the late 80s, it has really caught on, and a lot of people have thought about it, have thought hard about what it's good for, what the perils are, and things like that. And I think that's all good. When you start talking about programmable matter, though, this is a very new idea. Quantum dots have only been around since the early 90s, and primarily they're only used, their main uses today are in computing. And to a more limited extent in optics. The larger material science implications of quantum dots have not really been explored. I think that's the real killer app. I think that's what quantum dots ultimately are going to be used for. But this is a very new idea.
1: Well, again, how separated in time do you envision the two technologies being? Is one... Are we going to be in the middle of a nanotechnological revolution in 20 years, and then are we going to be in the middle of a manipulation of atoms 10 years or 20 years after that, or how do you see it?
2: Well, I think they have a potential to develop kind of alongside each other.
1: Really?
2: That as our ability to build things on the nanoscale improves, our ability to manipulate electron structures on the nanoscale will also improve. So the technologies can be completely separate. We could develop one and not the other. We could develop them both simultaneously but separately. Or we could develop them both in parallel and design devices and processes which incorporated both, things that were both very small machines and involved programmable matter. And those would be very strange and powerful devices from our standpoint today.
1: Very powerful.
2: So I don't think I can give you a straight answer and say this one comes first and this one comes second, because they can come separately.
1: Or they may even come together, huh?
2: They may come together, they may overlap, they may join into one larger thing.
1: One larger thing. All right, Will, hold on. We're at the bottom of the hour. So it may be all right. It may be a new world of things that are almost what you imagine, or it may even get to be a world where what you imagine is not really that, but something only close to it. But that's all right. You're satisfied because you've got those cool windows that appear anywhere you want, and they're totally translucent. That may be the world ahead. I'm Art Bell.

0: 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And now, filling in for George, here's special guest host, Art Bell.
1: That's me, and I feel like I've been here before. Deja vu? My guest is Will McCarthy, and we're talking about the programming of atoms. His book is Hacking Matter. That almost seems to lend itself toward the negative side, doesn't it? But the programming, the manipulation of things at the atomic level, why, that'll bring an entire new world to us, folks. We'll continue to explore it in a moment. The manipulation of things at an atomic level will change every single aspect of our lives. It will put us in a new world, one in which everything is what we wish it to be. A world in which our entire environment, the light from the walls, whether they're even there or not, every application you can imagine and many you can't imagine, an entire life of things that are absolutely functional and almost real. I mean, to you, they'll be absolutely real. The average person will certainly get to the point where they don't differentiate, I would think, between that which is almost real and that which is real, except that they're using more of that which is almost real. It seems to me it'll sweep the globe, and that we'll have a globe of things that are functional and wonderful and magic and not quite real. And isn't that possible? It's got a better chance to spread than gray goo, I hope. That'd be the good side, right, Will?
2: Absolutely.
1: So we'll have this incredible world of things that aren't quite so, but they're wonderful anyway. You're a science fiction writer. Was Star Trek a reliable model, a real predictor of the, you know, the coming future?
2: Oh, I don't think so. Star Trek makes a lot of things up willy-nilly. It's mainly there for entertainment. It's intended to be fun, and it's intended to convey a social message, certainly.
1: How did they get so lucky? I mean, a lot of what they did predict seems to be on the road.
2: Some of it is, and some of it isn't, sure. I think that Star Trek focused more on what we would like to have than on what was really possible.
1: Well, you remember, you'd watch Star Trek, right?
2: Oh, sure.
1: You remember Q.
2: Uh-huh.
1: Q was almost God, or was God, as far as we're concerned. He could manipulate things into being from seemingly nothing. Alchemy. I mean, that's basically what we're sort of talking about here, right?
2: Sort of, yeah. We can't really make things appear and disappear. You know, if we had a wall that was made of programmable matter, we would maybe be able to make it invisible, but we wouldn't be able to make it intangible. You'd still feel the wall there no matter what you did.
1: Do you think we'll make it? And when I ask that, I ask it in the spirit of Dr. Kaku, who was on this program a few nights ago.
2: Uh-huh.
1: He suggests that we are kind of a zero-type planet right now. And then he envisions a type 1, type 2, and type 3 civilization, with number 3 being a bunch of Qs running around, and better. But we're type 0 right now. And he says that the chances of making it to be a type 1, and we're on the cusp of that, you know, that we're sort of getting close to a type 1, one-ish civilization. The chances aren't too good, frankly, that since the discovery of element 92, our chances of making it to type 1 are very slim, realistically and honestly very slim, that he suspects most civilizations get to the point we do blow themselves to smithereens.
2: I don't see that, truthfully. We talked a little bit before about measure and countermeasure, about every threat having a response.
1: Yes.
2: And being an engineer, I tend to see things very much in that light, and as a science fiction writer, I try to project that belief into the future, that absolutely there will be horrible things that happen that we can't predict. Every technology that we unleash on the world is going to have its good effects and its bad effects, and the bad effects are maybe harder to predict than the good effects. So we don't necessarily know what's going to bite us or when or how. And that's kind of a daunting concept. But we're not helpless either. We're not completely at the mercy of forces that are beyond our control. These things are under our control.
1: One of the great applications that would appear to be true with regard to manipulation of things at the atomic level would be the manipulation of magnetism. True?
2: Oh, absolutely, yeah.
1: Big time app?
2: Right now, when we build magnets, we're very, very limited by the kinds of atoms that we find in nature. Again, we have only 92 atoms on the periodic table that are stable that we can work with.
1: Right.
2: And most of them are not strongly magnetic, and most of them, when you assemble them together into bulk substances, are not strongly magnetic.
1: Mm-hmm.
2: With artificial atoms, with quantum dots, we can construct artificial atoms which have properties that don't occur in natural atoms. We can put in very large numbers of electrons. For example, we can make atoms that are not symmetrical. Normal atoms, natural atoms that we find, in any ordinary material, are spherical. The electric field of the nucleus is a sphere, and that defines the shape of the electron cloud. But we can make artificial atoms that are square or pancake-shaped or rod-shaped or even asymmetrical to create properties that don't occur in nature. And this will allow us to create very strong magnetic fields.
1: That's what I was going to ask. Supermagnet? We could make a supermagnet.
2: Absolutely. And with supermagnets, with magnetic fields that are much stronger than we can easily produce today,
1: yes.
2: It will be possible to do things like, for example, counteract gravity. There was a picture that got circulated.
1: That's
2: in a lot
1: exactly
2: of
1: where I was going, buddy. Exactly. Space travel. Space travel. It has application for space travel, doesn't it?
2: Certainly, you can lift things with magnetic fields. And if you can lift things all the way off the Earth, then you can get to space with no massive rocket engines that have to carry their own fuel supply and things like that.
1: Huh. So this would hold that promise, perhaps.
2: Certainly, and a lot of other promise besides. One cherished dream that we've always had here in America, ever since we've had cars, we've dreamed of cars that would fly.
1: Oh yes.
2: And it's never been practical because if you try to build a car that flies the same way that an airplane flies, it has to go too fast. And if you try to build one that flies the same way that a helicopter flies, it's got to force a lot of air downwards, so it's going to be very loud, and it's going to disrupt whatever's beneath it.
1: Mm-hmm.
2: If you can suspend your car with magnetic fields, though, you really can't do that now because we don't have magnets that are powerful enough.
1: You just glide along.
2: You would just glide along. You would have a genuine flying car like we've always wanted.
1: The Jetsons.
2: Right.
1: So there we are. When we can manipulate atoms, we can create fields that would enable us to be free. And by free, that means free in the atmosphere to go as we would, free even outside the atmosphere, to possibly travel. If you were to think real hard about it, Will, what would it do to the possibility of interplanetary travel? Right now we are bound by this hard light law thing with regard to how fast we can go. That makes going to those little dots out there seem possibly far away, just impossibly far away. But on the other hand, if we had some technology that could begin to propel us even faster than light, then it might be possible.
2: Well, I don't think there's anything in material science that will enable us to go faster than light. I don't know whether it's possible to go faster than light or not. I think the jury is still out on that question, and probably will be for quite some time.
1: But you might come up with a device by manipulating matter that would continue to accrue speed until you found out one way or the other, right?
2: Well, I'm not aware of any mechanism by which you could do that. So I'm sorry, I'd like to promise you that, but I don't think I can.
1: Well, isn't magnetism, though, either attraction or being repelled from? It has that effect. So I'm envisioning some sort of drive that would continue, for example, to push itself away from the Earth, ultimately the Sun or whatever all else, if it was strong enough, and or begin to attract itself towards something else to move itself using magnetism or the manipulation of magnetic fields, even very weak ones, as a mode of travel.
2: That's certainly not out of the question, and people have drawn up designs actually for magnetic sail spaceships.
1: Yes.
2: That would do exactly what you're suggesting, but they would not go faster than light. There's nothing that we know about right now in science that would allow magnetic fields to push an object faster than the speed of light. The problem is that as an object approaches the speed of light, relativity starts to take over, and things don't behave quite the way we think they're going to.
1: Huh.
2: As you start to add more and more energy to the object, the amount of speed that you get out of it gets less and less, and the mass of the object starts to increase. as you get closer to the speed of light, the object that you're pushing gets more and more massive, so it gets harder and harder to push. And to reach the speed of light actually requires, from what we know right now, an infinite amount of energy. So there's nothing in material science, there's nothing in quantum dots or the manipulation of electron clouds that we know of right now that would change that limit, that barrier.
1: But this would potentially start us going faster and faster and faster, and I don't know where that would end, but that process, it seems, would enable that. It would increasingly go faster and faster, approaching the speed of light. And then I guess you'd find out, huh?
2: I guess you might.
1: How did you even get intrigued with all of this anyway? I mean, how did you hear about it and dive into it?
2: Well, I think it was love at first sight. Well, I guess, truthfully, it was love at second sight. The first time that I heard about artificial atoms was in 1993. There was a rumor floating around on the Internet that somebody was tinkering with artificial atoms. And there was a lot of bunk floating around on the Internet at that time, a lot of false rumors and really garbled information. So I didn't put a lot of credence in it at that time. But later on, in 1997, I encountered the idea again in a book called The Quantum Dot by Richard Turton. And he talked about this new kind of transistor called the quantum dot and all the things that it was good for. And he really talked about the quantum dot as though it were a transistor, as though it were primarily intended for different kinds of computing. But he mentioned in kind of an offhand way this thing about artificial atoms and the fact that you could pump electrons in and out of these artificial atoms to change them into anything you wanted, and the fact that they could interact with each other to form artificial molecules. And he mentioned in a very breezy, offhand way that this had potential implications for creating new materials.
1: And that was in...
2: Now, I'm an engineer. As an aerospace engineer, I'm very interested in new materials. We're always limited in almost any field of engineering. We're limited in what we can do by the materials that are available. So this idea immediately tickled my fancy as an engineer, and as a science fiction writer, perhaps even more so, because I was looking at that time for ideas which sounded outrageous and even funny, but which at heart were physically possible. And this idea of it occurred to me that if you had these quantum dots and you could pump electrons in and out of them and create artificial atoms that would change on demand, that if you just put enough of this stuff together, you could create programmable matter. And the idea was perfect for the story that I was writing, which later became the opening section of my novel, The Collapsium. What was the
1: Collapsium about?
2: Well, The Collapsium is kind of a fairy tale that's set in the future. Arthur C. Clarke, back in the 60s, stated that any sufficiently advanced technology is indistinguishable from magic. And this is something that a lot of science fiction writers have taken to heart. But I the more I thought about that, the more I thought, well, if you have enough technology kicking around that really starts to look like magic, then the world that this technology brings about ought to look a lot like a fairy tale. So I decided I was going to write a fairy tale that was set in the future that relied not on magic, but on very advanced technology, on this sort of almost but not quite outlandish technology.
1: So you ought to be able to tell me a lot of what that world would be like, because you envisioned it. You were forced to in writing a book, right?
2: Sure. And the answer is that people won't have to work in the same way that they do right now. In a future where you have these advanced technologies at your disposal, for example, one of the things that people want...
1: Well, doesn't that become the coin of the realm? I mean, there's always going to be a coin of the realm, and if you have that technology, it seems to me that's the coin.
2: That's one of the coins of the realm, yeah. There are other ones. There are things that are very difficult to produce. One of them that gets used in the story is neutronium, which is a form of matter where you take the electrons around the atom and you squeeze them all the way down into the nucleus until the electrons and protons are forced together and become neutrons.
1: Yeah.
2: This is a form of matter which is very dense, and in nature it's only found in neutron stars, which are extremely dense stars that are found far away. But there are potential industrial uses for it in the future as well. And that's a material which is very difficult to create. It requires enormous amounts of energy. So that's another potential coin of the realm. And antimatter is another thing.
1: Well, I was going to say, couldn't you construct, if I'm thinking about this correctly, couldn't you attempt to construct a black hole, for example?
2: Oh, yes, absolutely. And that's another thing that they do in the Collapsium is...
1: There are people working on making black holes right now, and it's worrisome.
2: It is and it isn't. If you make a very, very small black hole,
1: yes,
2: people have this vision of black holes as these all-consuming monsters that, you know, they devour light and they devour matter.
1: Well, they do, don't they?
2: They can, yes. If they're very, very small, though,
1: yes.
2: If they're smaller than a proton, as proton being, you know, the basic unit of an atom's mass,
1: yes,
2: effectively, if you have a black hole that's smaller than a proton, then that black hole is not capable of swallowing the proton. The proton won't fit through the hole, if you see what I'm saying.
1: So you would only create a really teeny black hole.
2: Right, and this very, very teeny black hole is, for the most part, incapable of doing the kind of damage that people are afraid of.
1: What have you done? If you create an atomic-sized black hole, if you actually managed to do that, what would you potentially unleash? Or would you unleash nothing? I mean, what would you have achieved?
2: Well, you have the potential to manipulate space-time. Very, very strong gravitational fields alter the properties of the space around them. One of the things...
1: You're talking about the possibility of time travel, for example.
2: I'm not sure about time travel.
1: Well, you said time-space.
2: That one is problematic for a lot of reasons, but you mentioned the speed of light.
1: You said time-space. Manipulate time-space, right?
2: Space-time.
1: Space-time,
2: yeah.
1: All right, space-time. If you can do that, then why not?
2: It's pretty easy to go forward in time. There are a lot of ways to go forward in time at a faster rate. Going backward...
1: Well, that's time travel.
2: Sure, that's time travel.
1: It's a good beginning. I know there's another argument about returning in time, but
2: right.
1: you are suggesting, though, that forward time travel, for example, could be a product of the creation of a black hole.
2: Very definitely. And what we find using relativity theory is that as you get close to a very, very strong gravitational field, time does, in fact, slow down for you. So the outside universe would appear to go a lot faster, so you would be traveling into the future that way. Another thing that you can potentially manipulate this way is the speed of light. This is right at the cutting edge of physics right now. So nobody's entirely sure how this works. But
1: speed of light. I mean, just a few moments ago, you were saying it cannot happen. And now you're talking about regulating the speed of light or controlling this?
2: I was saying that nothing can go faster than light, but it may be that the speed of light that we're familiar with is not the fastest possible speed of light. I can give you an example.
1: It's not the I'm thinking about the speed of light as such an absolute, and you're saying it could be faster.
2: Exactly, right. Because light slows down when it passes through a material. When light is passing from the air into a sheet of glass, it slows down.
1: I think IBM's playing some games with that now, aren't they?
2: Right. People are playing a lot of games with slowing down light and making locally the speed of light a lot slower.
1: Now, settle the argument. A lot of people say, you know, this whole thing about saying they've sped down the speed of they've reduced the speed of light is bunk because it appears the appearance of it is that it has been slowed, but in fact, light is still moving at the exact same speed. It's simply been diverted sufficiently to appear to have caused a measurable time lag.
2: That's certainly another way of looking at it.
1: Which argument is correct? I mean, are we actually controlling the speed of light, or are we sort of creating an illusion?
2: I think it's a little of both. It's very difficult when you get into quantum mechanics. It's very difficult to say which interpretation is correct. What you find is that there are schools of thought who say, well, the mathematics means physically this thing. You know, for example, there are people that will say that reality is completely created by our own consciousness.
1: Boy, are we off on the edge now, huh?
2: Yeah.
1: Well, hold on. We are at the top of the hour, so we'll break it. When we come back, by the way, we'll be, as we progress, taking calls for Will McCarthy, who wrote a really cool book called Hacking Matter. I'm Art Bell.

0: Hello there, everybody. I'm Art Bell, and this is Coast to Coast AM. Listen to me. This hour, we're going to take calls for Will McCarthy. All about what he's talking about, manipulation of matter, and what a different world it would be. If you have questions for him, listen very carefully, because here are the relevant phone numbers for tonight.
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0: In a moment, if you'll stay right there, here you come. Will McCarthy, my guest, wrote a book that you should be interested in right now called Hacking Matter, and that's what we're really talking about tonight. He works in aerospace, and he writes science fiction. And that's a very, very interesting, intriguing, combustible combination, really, because you can imagine the things that you can write about quite readily, and they're probably in line with what could become reality. Now, we're pretty well out on a cliff. We're going to go to the phones here in a minute, but I do have, I can't resist this. In all of the world, time travel is probably my favorite subject and dream, I guess, Will. And you said something intriguing. You said forward time travel. Yes, that certainly might be possible. Well, in forward time travel, you don't have this terrible paradox problem, do you? Because nothing you could do in the future would affect the past,
2: right?
0: Presumably. You're on a different timeline.
2: You're in the future of that timeline, yes.
0: Yeah. So we don't have this seemingly insoluble problem. Are you one who believes that reverse time travel, even with sufficient amounts of energy, would not be possible?
2: Well, I don't think that physics prohibits it per se.
0: A careful statement.
2: For example, there are physicists who will tell you that if you could travel all the way around the universe, if you could make sort of a giant loop around the universe and come back to the point where you started, depending on the exact shape of the universe, you might come back to a time before you left. So I don't think that it's prohibited per se by the laws of physics, but I do think that in terms of practicality, you talked about being a type 0 civilization or a type 1 or a type 2, type 3
0: yes.
2: civilization. I think that the energies involved, the distances involved, it's a very, very difficult engineering problem, which I don't think that we will be solving anytime soon. Maybe when we're Q.
0: When we get to the Q level, huh?
2: Right.
0: Have you contemplated time travel at any... I would imagine most science fiction writers would have stumbled across thinking about the process anyway.
2: Yeah, there's been a lot of time travel science fiction. I personally haven't written any. I'm not opposed to the idea, but I generally try to restrict myself, first of all, to stories that could actually happen.
0: So
2: I'd have to come up with a mechanism for the time travel to work, and I haven't thought of one yet that I find sufficiently interesting and plausible. But also, there's already been so much written about time travel that I haven't really focused on that. I try to break fresh ground when I can.
0: All right. Well, I'm going to give you a chance to break some fresh ground because I've got people who want to talk to you.
2: Okay.
0: How about that?
2: Sounds
0: right.
2: Great.
0: Let's rock. First-time caller line, you're on the air with Will McCarthy. Hello.
3: Hello, Art.
0: Hi.
3: Hey. I was really glad to hear you on the radio tonight.
0: It's
3: welcome back, first time.
0: Good to be here. Thank you.
3: Well, I've got a question for your caller. It's kind of coming down a notch from time travel, but having to do with the creation of molecules that don't exist in nature. I've been thinking lately that maybe it's possible to grow silicone crystals that are manipulated and to basically grow a solar panel in outer space and thereby kind of create a maybe an endless solar panel and thus a vast source of energy. Is anything like that ever possible?
0: All right. Growing things in space is more than possible.

0: Did you ever stumble across that one?
1: No, I haven't.
0: No. The concept, Will, is that, yes, indeed, we can gather. We probably have the technology now to gather sunlight in space and to microwave it back to Earth. Sunstroke embraced the whole concept and took it a step further. And unfortunately, the device that was beaming the microwaves back to Earth began to move.
1: Oh, no.
0: Yes, with rather predictable consequences. You know, microwaving as it went.
1: Sure.
0: Everything in its path. How does that concept hit you?
1: Oh, I think it's very plausible. This is one of the reasons I think that we haven't done it yet. Another reason is the cost and the difficulty of doing it. And there's also kind of a skepticism factor. People tend to think of space as something that will happen in the future. They don't tend to think of it as something that we can be doing right now in a big way. We have the technology right now, as you say, to build very large solar panels in space and even beam the power down to Earth. And if we're careful, we can build in the safeguards so that the beam doesn't wander away from where it should. We can build in sensors so that if the pointing of the satellite changes even a little bit, the beam shuts off.
0: Or else it's, oops, goodbye Seattle.
1: Right.
0: Or something.
1: Yeah, no. You want to avoid those dangers. If you're careful at the start, it's not very difficult to avoid them. But it is difficult to overcome that skepticism factor. It's difficult to convince Congress that this is the year that we want to build giant solar power satellites. I think they're always going to say, well, maybe in 20 or 30 years we'll do that, but not this year.
0: This year it's not about oil.
1: Right.
0: Wildcard Line, you're on the air with Will McCarthy. Hello.
2: Hi, Will. Some of your... this is Karen from Iowa.
0: Karen.
2: Listening to you on WMT. Your houses that you're talking about, how to manipulate sunlight and things, that sounds really neat. I had a challenge 25 years ago to design a house 50 years in the future in a college term paper type. And I really soul-searched on this, and I designed a house that was two stories, was 3 foot concrete, had four windows in the house, but yet there was a window in every room, because the windows were on each corner. On the top of the house was a greenhouse and solar panels on the sides and a windmill to hook up your car.
0: A little biodome.
2: Yeah, a biodome. Now, some of the things you're talking about, I suppose you could incorporate that inside of the brick, but you'd have to have an escape route out of every room in case of emergency, or even getting furniture in and out, because it had an elevator. And the car of the future, or that I saw 120 years in the future, the cars were very small and they made very little noise, but there was two cars that flew down and actually had mechanical apparatuses that came out, and it stopped it like a horse, like a gallop.
0: Okay, but my dear, what you're imagining in turn, the house you're describing, made of brick, mortar, you described windows, and you described machines, and these are all things that would be, and I understand how you wrote that, extensions of what we know today, just made into this beautiful little wonderland, this biodome with the solar panels and all the rest. It's still a million miles away from what Will is talking about, which is... Another, is it too much of a stretch, Will, to say it's another reality altogether? It is another reality, right?
1: I would say it's a bit of a stretch to say that it's another reality. It's a difference in the materials that we use. Right now, the materials that we use, we have to design them and we have to build them, and once they're made, they never change. In the future, we'll have materials that change on demand. It's not another reality, but it's a...
0: Well...
1: It's a more efficient way of accessing the reality we live in. How's that?
0: Well, that's safer for the technology. I haven't asked this yet, but I should. This brick of raw material that we're hypothetically discussing here, all right, that can be manipulated at the atomic level, ordered, programmed to do whatever you want it to do virtually. How? I mean, we'd have to have a lot of this stuff for it to be practical on a social economic basis everywhere.
1: Right.
0: We'd have to have so much of this material. As the

0: science matures, how hard is it going to be to get and construct and get this raw clay from which everything can be designed?
1: Well, the raw materials to produce it are extremely cheap.
0: Are they?
1: We could produce it with the same kind of economies of scale that we produce computer chips today.
0: Really?
1: So in principle, they could be as cheap as computer chips. But when the transistor was first invented, it was a large, bulky, expensive device.
0: That's true.
1: It took quite a while before people figured out how to miniaturize it, how to put it in large numbers on a computer
0: chip. But here's what I was saying earlier in the show. Not really. I mean, from our perspective of humans who trudge around for 70 whatever years we get these days, and then we're gone. It's a long time, but if you look at the history of man, my God Almighty, from the beginning of computers till now, it's hardly a blink of an eye, my friend.
1: I agree with you. It's a historically sudden event, and I think we'll find the same with programmable matter. I think that from the time that we're able to demonstrate this brick in the laboratory until the time that it's commercially available and not terribly expensive, I think we'll find that that's a couple of decades, two, maybe three decades.
0: Who do you envision as developing this technology? I mean, is this a natural for Bill Gates from where he is now to where he could be?
1: Oh, I don't know. It's hard to say exactly who would focus on it. As I mentioned before, the...
0: Who is focusing on it now, Will? I mean, is it past the talk stage at all? Is there anybody in a lab anywhere playing with this yet?
1: Oh, absolutely, yeah. There are labs all over the world that are working with quantum dots.
0: So this is not such a dream. It's under the research is being done now.
1: The research is being done now. There have been laboratory demonstrations that are extremely promising and really point the way to the future. The main thing that's constraining the research is that the people funding the research are government agencies that are very, very interested in quantum computing. And so they're throwing money at anything that has the word quantum in it. Quantum dots, definitely, they want to throw some money there. The people that are doing the actual research are physicists and chemists who are primarily interested in learning new science. The physicists want to learn about electrons. They want to see how electrons behave, and they see the quantum dot as a laboratory for studying the electron. The chemists have a slightly different take on things. They use quantum dots for slightly different purposes with slightly different goals and intent, but still, fundamentally, they're interested in pure science.
0: You're probably not an economist, whatever else you are. You're probably not an economist, but maybe you are.
1: I'm not an economist, that's true.
0: Okay, well, my question would be this. We had this great stock market bubble with everything.com, and with biotechs, they went nuts. And is the quantum thing coming in the marketplace, do you think? In other words, will people begin shoving, when they realize what, listening tonight, I mean, if you believe this can happen, then it's a world changer, and it's probably a pretty good investment. So will the time come when the world's eyes will open to quantum anything and people start throwing money at it?
1: Oh, absolutely. You see that already with nano anything. You've got all these venture capitalists that what they do is invest money in fledgling enterprises and then reap the rewards of that.
0: That's right.
1: Down the road. And a lot of those venture capitalists got burned on the Internet stuff, so they're very leery of Internet anything, of cyber anything, of electronic anything. But they still have money. They still want to do their jobs. They want to invest. They want to inspire the future. And what we're finding increasingly is that venture capitalists are throwing their money at anything that has the word nano in it. And exactly as you say,
0: quantum
1: thing is not very far away from catching on in the same way. I've been approached by venture capitalists myself. One of the things that I did, being an engineer, as I got more and more into this technology, as I realized the material science implications, I started to think about how it could actually work. And so in conjunction with my business partner, Dr. Gary Snyder, we came up with a design, a practical way of producing this programmable matter. We took out a patent on it.
0: Oh.
1: And we've been approached...
0: Well, maybe you're the Bill Gates then.
1: Well, maybe. we've been approached twice by venture capitalists who said, I have $1 million. Can you produce a product in 4 years? And the answer is no. You know, the technology is nowhere near that level.
0: Well, you're supposed to be like everybody else and say, sure.
1: Well, I'm not going to take $1 million.
0: And then when you get 11 months down line, you say we're having some difficulty
1: technical,
0: with our contractors.
1: Technical difficulties.
0: Yes, right. Yes, right.
1: No, we're much more than 4 years away from practical applications.
0: I see. One early application of a quantum anything is computers, of course, right?
1: Right.
0: And one intriguing thing that I've heard about the possibility of quantum computing is, and this is out there way on the edge again, I realize, Will, that a quantum computer at some point perhaps would be capable of actually extracting information, will make it easy, for example, from the future or from another dimension altogether. I realize this is way out there, Will.
1: It is way out there, but extracting information from the future, I'm not so sure about. Extracting information from parallel universes.
0: Maybe.
1: Maybe. One of the things that a quantum computer does...
0: Well, that's almost as good as talking to an alien civilization.
1: In a very limited way, yeah.
0: Well, it's plucking information from the ether, and we'd see it that way, as plucking it from the ether, only we'd be plucking it from another dimension where things perhaps are in a very different physical world. I mean, the possibilities are incredible.
1: Well, you're probably getting the information from a universe which is exactly like yours.
0: You think so?
1: Except that there is a different pattern of numbers in your computer at that particular moment.
0: All right.
1: So it's a very, very limited kind of communication. But
0: yeah, but it would be the beginning of something really big.
1: And quantum computers are another thing, which they're not practical at this point, but they have been demonstrated in the laboratory, and the findings really are quite astonishing. That, as you say, information seems to come right out of nowhere.
0: That's right. All right.
1: And it's very difficult to explain where that information is coming from if it's not
0: right now. East of the Rockies, it's coming from east of the Rockies. You're on the air with Will McCarthy. Hello.
2: Hi, how are you?
0: We're okay. What's up?
2: Good. First off, my name is Denise, and I'm calling from Gainesville, Florida. And this topic really, really fascinates me, but it also really frightens me. And I would like to address the fact the reason it frightens me is because of the area of forensic science. If you could take an object such as a gun or a knife and change the composition of that object, I mean, what does that say for, people that want to commit and do these kinds of things?
0: Hold it. The people that want to do what?
2: That would do these heinous things. I mean,
1: you're talking about smuggling weapons, into an airport.
0: Yeah. Yeah. In this case, you wouldn't have to smuggle anything. This is one of the darker sides. You would simply take some of this material that had been something else. Once it got through all the security checks on the airplane, you'd say, you'd tap there and it'd be gun.
1: Well, it would have to be shaped like a gun before you started. But certainly you could change the material of it to be something that would pass through a metal detector and then on the other side turn
0: it
1: into
0: back.
1: Something like metal. At the same time, though, certainly you could do that. But at the same time, you could also construct your airplane out of programmable matter.
0: God, those poor airlines, they got it bad enough right now. And here we are imagining that. My. Will McCarthy, hold on. Poor Airlines. Hacking Matter is his book. I'm Art Bell.

0: 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Now, for George Norrie, special guest host, Art Bell.
1: I don't know if I ever get used to that. Hey, everybody, how you doing? I am Art Bell. Will McCarthy is my guest. We're talking about magic. Real magic. Things that turn into things. Pliable material that at an order jumps to your delight. What kind of world will it be then? Wonder what the telemarketers are going to be doing then. Can you imagine the kind of calls you'd get? About 6:30 in the evening, as usual, right in the middle of your meal, but they'll give you anything. So I'm speaking with the holder of a very unique patent. This could be the next Bill Gates, the material guy. That'd be Will McCarthy, my guest. Will, that could be you. That you actually have a patent. So you think enough of this idea of the science of all the applications and of how quickly it might get here to put a patent down, lay down your flag, claim your land. That could be worth an awful lot of money, Will.
2: Well, it might, yeah. I think that we may be hard-pressed to develop the technology before the patent runs out.
1: Mm.
2: But it certainly it's within the realm of possibility, and it would definitely be nice.
1: Well, I'm sure you would be remembered as, nevertheless, the father of this technology, even if your patent had run out. There's somebody to go back and say, no, see, he thought of it that long ago.
2: Yeah, and that's I think a very, you know, that by itself is a good reason to take out a patent, to nail down your place in history, as it were.
1: All right, speaking of places, let's go west of the Rockies. You're on the air with Will McCarthy. Hello.
3: Hello, Steve in Phoenix.
1: Hey, Steve.
3: Mr. McCarthy, you got me confused on a couple of points. If you're making these little quantum dots at a subatomic level smaller than an atom and they're interacting to make molecules, why does it have to be any particular size or shape? Secondly,
1: well,
3: if you were to
1: hold it. Hold it. One at a time. Will?
2: Well, first of all, the quantum dots themselves, the quantum dot device is not smaller than an atom. It's considerably larger than an atom. You would need thousands of atoms to construct the device, maybe tens of thousands or more. The electron bundle itself, the artificial atom, is slightly larger than a natural atom. In general, for devices that operate at room temperature, you'd find that the artificial atoms were maybe 50 times the size of a natural atom.
1: Interesting. All right.
2: So they interact in ways that are slightly different than natural atoms do, just because their size is different and their energy is a little bit different.
1: Next.
3: Okay, if I were to create one of these things to simply change the pigment in, say, paint or skin lotion or the hair or the color of my contact lenses or anything else, I can walk in, rob a bank, flip a switch, and they wouldn't even be looking for me anymore. Why would you create something like this? Or why would you create something that you can dust a city with and then flip a switch on and off and make it radioactive or not radioactive?
1: A man who thinks on the darker side of things, but he has a point.
2: Well,
1: sprinkle the dust and then turn it into plutonium.
2: First of all, if it were dust, you'd have a hard time communicating with it. You'd have a hard time getting energy to it to make it do anything. But also, it is not possible to make this radioactive. Radioactivity is a property of the atomic nucleus. When you make the nucleus more massive, when you make the nucleus unstable, that's when you get radioactivity. By moving electrons around, there isn't any way to affect the nucleus, so you're not going to
1: stabilize. You could certainly change the world by making all the brunettes out there blonde overnight.
2: Yeah, changing people's hair would be pretty difficult. I mean, you'd have to design almost like a little jacket that would fit around the outside of every hair, and then sort of change the color of that.
1: If they
2: we
1: could
2: can
1: do
2: already
1: if
2: change
1: they could,
2: our hair color. We can already change our eye color.
1: They would do it if they could.
2: If I wanted to rob a bank right now, I could buy a set of colored contacts and a wig and achieve the same effect. So I don't think that it's any easier to do that using programmable matter.
1: Stout defense of the technology. Very stout. First time caller line, you're on the air with Will McCarthy. Hello.
4: This is Matt from Los Angeles.
1: Yes.
4: I have a question for Mr. McCarthy. I was reading recently about metallic hydrogen. I was just wondering, sort of open-ended question about his thoughts of the implications, possibilities, stability of that in the future.
1: Will?
4: As a room temperature superconductor.
2: Well, the problem with metallic hydrogen is that it exists only either at extremely low temperatures or extremely high pressures. So if you wanted to use it at room temperature, you'd have to have some way of keeping it under really, really high compression. Certainly, though, with programmable matter, you would be able to introduce artificial atoms of hydrogen into your brick of semiconductor and create this sort of silicon hydrate material which ordinarily wouldn't occur in nature. No one is really sure how the high-temperature superconductors work, so it's a little bit difficult to speculate in that area about what might be possible. But certainly, right now, people are trying to design new superconductors using only the 92 atoms of the periodic table, and that's a fairly limited palette of colors to work with. When we're able to design the atoms themselves and fit them together in any way that we like, I think that it's reasonable to suppose that we'll be able to design better superconductors than we have today.
1: Caller?
4: Yes. What do you think that has implications for in magnetism and travel, levitation, things like that?
1: All right. Direct implications, right, Will?
2: One obvious implication is in levitating people. A lot of people seem to be under the impression, the misimpression, that NASA has some sort of zero-gravity chamber where you can flip a switch and turn off the gravity and people float around. We don't actually have that capability.
1: The Vomit Comet's about as close as you get.
2: Right. In the Vomit Comet, in an aircraft that's following a parabolic trajectory, you can simulate weightlessness simply by falling. You're falling inside the airplane, and the airplane's falling at the same speed. So with regard to the airplane, you're weightless.
1: Sure.
2: That's as close as we can come. But with strong magnetic fields, people have levitated small frogs. Ordinarily, we don't think of our bodies as being magnetic.
1: That's one they did over in Scandinavia, right?
2: Right, exactly.
1: And where they actually took a living thing, a frog, and without putting metal on it anywhere, they applied a strong enough magnetic field to lift the frog into midair. They did that, I saw it.
2: Right, they lifted it right up by its molecules. And as far as the frog was concerned, it was weightless.
1: Yeah.
2: It did not feel the effects of gravity. And we could do the same thing with people, but we would need much, much stronger fields than we're capable of producing today. Using these programmable materials, though, we'll have access to magnetic properties that we can't produce using conventional means today.
1: And what kind of world would it be, Will, if everybody could levitate?
2: Well, I think it would be a lot of fun.
1: It would be fun, but if everybody could do it, boy...
2: Well, maybe we'll rig it so that only you can levitate. How would that be?
1: Safer. Wildcard line, you're on the air with Will McCarthy. Hello. Hello.
5: Hello.
1: Yes.
5: Art, great to hear your voice. This is Tom from Cherry Hill, New Jersey.
1: Glad to be applying it. What's up?
5: Well, I'd like to get your take on Lawrence Gardner. I'll be buying your book tomorrow, by the way.
2: Okay.
5: Hacking Matters. But Lawrence Gardner was on recently with his Lost Secrets of the Sacred Ark. And I'm still awestruck by this book. I'm going to be constantly rereading it. I want your take on what he refers to as ORMEs, orbitally rearranged monatomic elements, that have to do with monatomic gold and other platinum group metals that have been proven by Bristol-Myers Squibb, Merck, National Cancer Institute, all kinds of universities to cure cancer and AIDS and all kinds of diseases. Applications to bending space-time, resonation in a different dimension, perpetual motion.
1: Okay, well, you speak of that as though it's all fact, though. I mean, I don't think they've been proven to cure AIDS. I mean, we don't have any cured AIDS patients as a result of that, or any cured cancer patients.
5: In this book, they refer to actual studies, Art, where terminal cancer patients were cured. And it wasn't by killing the cancer, it was by changing the cells to make them operate in the proper fashion. It's the most amazing thing.
1: Okay, are you aware of this as applied technology, Will? Is this something that you are aware has been done?
2: No, I don't have it. It sounds interesting, but I don't have any information about that.
1: Yeah, nor do I. I think that would have been really, really big news had it been done at any level, in any way, if those cancers and AIDS and all the rest of it had been cured. Does it hold that application? Are there medical applications for the manipulation of matter that would matter?
2: Yeah, there are. I mentioned the fact that the artificial atoms are larger than natural atoms. One consequence of that is that their binding energy is weaker. So you wouldn't be able to create the sort of strong chemistry that you necessarily can with natural atoms. So there are a lot of pharmaceutical effects, a lot of chemical effects that we produce with atoms today that would be difficult to reproduce with programmable matter. But there are a lot of weak chemical effects that happen in our bodies. For example, the binding of a receptor to a protein molecule. That's a pretty weak bond that forms there. And we can certainly, using programmable matter, create bonds of a strength that's comparable to that, and that would definitely have observable medical effects in the body. And the fact that you can change the composition of this material while it's in the body certainly implies that there would be a lot of medical utility in maybe embedding this stuff in a damaged or diseased part of your body.
1: Gotcha. All right. East of the Rockies, you're on the air with Will McCarthy. Hello.
6: Good evening, gentlemen.
1: Hi.
6: I was wondering if your guest had possibly read the book Synchronicity by F. David Peat.
2: Have not read it.
6: It's very interesting. He talks about the relation between quantum mechanics and psychology, basically. And just some of the things that are explained are just unbelievable.
1: Well, how do you see it as applying to what he's talking about?
6: Well,
1: the manipulation of matter.
6: Well, the way that the particles react, they've kind of correlated between human behavior. Synchronicity that they describe is a meaningful coincidence.
1: Mm-hmm.
6: And you really have to read the book. I mean, it's very interesting. It's called Synchronicity, and George talks a lot about that. He doesn't believe in coincidences, but a synchronicity being explained as a meaningful coincidence. I also had a...
1: Hold on a sec. Yes, Will?
2: I do have one comment that may pertain to what you're asking about there, and that is there are people, most notably Roger Penrose, who will say that artificial intelligence, true machine intelligence, is not possible because human intelligence, or at least human consciousness, relies on very subtle quantum effects which take place
6: right
2: down inside our nerve cells. I personally disagree with that theory for a number of reasons, but even if it is true, if we're able to reproduce the quantum effects that take place inside our cells, which certainly we would be able to do with quantum manipulating structures of this size, then that objection goes away, and we certainly would be able to reproduce
6: right
2: something like human consciousness.
1: Caller?
6: I had a slight time travel story, if you want to hear it. It's brief.
1: You traveled in time?
6: Well, I want to say, yeah. I was taking a drive from Mobile, Alabama,
1: yes,
6: to Louisville.
1: Yes.
6: It's roughly about a 9-hour drive.
1: And I'm going to guess time disappeared on you one way or the other.
6: Well, no, it's fairly interesting.
1: All right, go ahead.
6: Drive is fairly uneventful. I'd done it before. But, you know, as I pull into Louisville, right by the International Airport 65, they have one of those signs, the little Trimark the ones they'd put, like, the little Amber Alert sign on, and it has a little timestamp on it. And I noticed that it was 15 minutes behind my watch
1: and
6: the time in my Jeep. So, you know, I didn't really think anything about it. So I went and got, you know, a sandwich and, you know, a couple beers. I thought I'd just hang out at home, watch television. A
1: couple of beers.
6: But, yeah. So I get home, throw luggage on the floor, turn on the television, and I take a bite out of my sandwich, and I look at my clock in my apartment, and it was exactly 15 minutes behind, as was the sign on the interstate. So, and usually I keep pretty good time.
1: Well, I'm not sure if that one's proof of time travel, but there are interesting glitches that seem to occur, and if you acknowledge that there may be other dimensions, then I suppose you have to imagine, and you would certainly as a science fiction writer, that occasionally forces could come into play that cause an interaction between these dimensions. When there's some sort of little slip or weird thing that happens to a lot of people, one explanation for it might be there are other dimensions, and occasionally somebody out there invents a little black hole and we get a little slip or something. What do you think, Will?
2: Well, I don't know. I'm not sure about that specifically, but I do definitely think that there's more to the world than our perception of the world than we're aware of.
1: There are so many things that are unexplained, Will. I mean, they're just inexplicable, period.
2: I agree.
1: And it may be that those things that we don't yet understand, like the possibility of other dimensions, and the fact that I'm sure that in nature, as we occasionally get a new disease like this incredible SARS thing, it just pops out of nowhere, that occasionally nature moves other forces about that cause things to occasionally occur that are absolutely downright inexplicable or otherwise known to us as magic, huh?
2: Certainly there are a lot of things that happen that we don't have any way to explain. And I think that's one of the marvelous things about this world that we live in. If we could explain everything, it would be dull, wouldn't it?
1: Yes, it would be dull. And I'm sure that even you have not considered all of the possible applications slash dangers of the manipulation of matter, have you?
2: Well, I try, but certainly I've only been thinking about this since 1997. So that's going on 6 years now. I think it takes longer than that to really fully explore the possibilities.
1: Very quickly, from West of the Rockies, you're on the air with Will McCarthy. Hello.
7: Hello, Bill.
1: Hi.
7: I'm Charles on Kauai.
1: Charles, we don't have a lot of time, so you got
7: to
1: get
7: it. Okay, I'd like to talk about diode dots.
1: Diode dots.
7: Kind of a poor cousin of other small things where I think that a diode dot can rectify thermal heat just like a molecule will move around perpetually.
1: Do you see?
7: I'm wondering if the electron will move around and be in a small amount of electrons with each diode will rectify heat, turn heat into electricity, absorb heat, and make electrical power.
1: Will?
2: Yes, absolutely. There are devices like that that are made not using quantum dots but using quantum wells. There are devices in the laboratory right now that do that with very high efficiency. You can do that with silicon as well. There's a device called the Peltier junction, which does exactly what you describe. It's not very efficient, but there are new materials being developed right now which can do that, can do a really good job of that.
1: Listen, Will, we're out of time. I want to thank you for being here, for coming on tonight and introducing us to this world that though just my listeners, in all probability, now know about that's coming. It's been a real pleasure.
2: It's been a pleasure for me too, Art.
1: Thank you, and I hope everybody goes and gets Hacking Matter at Amazon or wherever it is you get the books that you love. Hacking Matter by Will McCarthy. Will, thank you.
2: Thank you.
1: Take care. And for all the rest of you, I want to thank you all. It has been an incredible pleasure sitting back in this seat once again. I will now retreat to the world of my little FM station that I love so much here in Front Nevada, KNYE. Now, Ramona and myself will be doing a program later, locally, that's a blast, called Tradio. In the meantime, for tonight's national scene, that's it, folks. Thank you. Until next time, good night.

0: yourself. That's all I can say for what's coming. Robert Ghostwolf is an accomplished artist and author. He enjoys a unique passion for life, possessing many gifts which have earned recognition with indigenous tribes in both North and South America as a spiritual healer and ceremonial leader. He has many archaeological discoveries to his credit, including a Sphinx in Colorado, the rescue of the now-famous Miami Circle with Richard C. Hoagland, where they brought the eyes of the world to what is now being called the American Stonehenge. Currently, Robert is in the middle of uncovering an incredible find in the U.S., in the central U.S., which, by all indications, could be an American Hall of Records, showing amazing evidence of many civilizations that were here before the current Native American tribes. Which has, all of this might change recorded history as we have been told. I don't suppose they didn't tell us the whole story, do you? Much of the evidence indicates that they have discovered a library of the lost tribes. Robert says, quote, "This find is going to change everything we thought we knew," end quote. And I could tell you much more about Robert, and I will. He's got a lot of publications to his credit, Winds of Change, Last Cry, which continue to sell like crazy. I'm sure what, as the evening progresses, he will tell you how to get some of these publications. Danion Brinkley? Well, I shouldn't have to introduce Dan at all. Dan died. He was struck by lightning. All the hair burned from his body. His body was on fire. His vital signs ceased. And Danion Brinkley's story has been told in book, in the movies. And you ought to know who Danion Brinkley is. And I guess the big question is why the two of these gentlemen are here tonight together. I'm going to let them unfold the story. One thing I will tell you first, though, is we have some of the most incredible photographs you have ever seen in your whole life. They're going to blow your mind. They're on my website right now. They're also on the wolflodge.net website. And we'll tell you how to get there. But you should begin going to the net now to see these photographs. Photographs that may change the world as we know it now. Is that an understatement? Good morning, everybody. Robert, are you there?
1: Good morning.
0: Good morning. Great to have you back on the program.
1: Good to be back, Art.
0: And Danion Brinkley.
2: Hi, Art.
0: Hi, Dan. How you doing?
2: Wonderful.
0: Well, I heard you were sick as a dog.
2: Well, don't tell everybody that. These are one of those nights when you're truly thankful, Art.
0: Well, that's true. You are moderately okay, though, just down with the...
2: Just tired.
0: You know what? Almost everybody I know is sick right now.
2: But you know what? You always are right. You told me not to go. You told me not to do it. You told me to take easy. I was going to get sick again.
0: Yeah, I told you that.
2: And I hate it when you tell me that kind of stuff.
0: And you got sick.
2: I hate it when you're right.
0: Uh-huh. Well, I've given up on trying to change you, Dan. There's no way.
2: Well,
0: you're unchangeable.
2: Same thing they say about you, Art.
0: I know.
2: I bet you this. There's a bunch of unchanging going to happen to both of us with this stuff Robert's doing.
0: All right, let's get down to it. My God, Robert, what have you found? And
2: Art, let me first say how I got into this.
0: Good. Yeah,
2: I'm going back and forth to Egypt and always looking at these kinds of things. And Casey, and because after you have two or three near-death experiences, you know you don't die, so you just wonder about everything else. Ronnie Mound, Compassion and Action in Spokane, working her tail off in VAs, she came and she said, do you know Robert? And I said, sure. I've seen him talking, casual friends.
0: Right.
2: And she said, you know, he went through a lot of stuff in his life. And she said, would you talk to him? Sure. And as I talked to him, you know, everybody goes through those kinds of things. Good times and bad times. And
0: right.
2: As I talked to him, I was watching him. And what he was doing with this dig was amazing. So as I said, listen, if it is this, and it's this possibility, there are ways to check this thing out. And so through CIA, Compassion Action, and what his wife does, and helps in the VAs, and she said, I really trust all this stuff, so I read everything on the internet, then I called him and I talked to him and I spent a little time with him. And then he trusted me enough to show me two things. And it was just little artifacts and details about a place. And I felt it move through me. And I didn't know what it was at that point. So I started talking to him and, you know, spending time with him. And that's how I came into this.
0: Well, I've got photographs in front of me that are on the website. I guess mine and on Robert's. We're going to try to get as many people to see it as we can. And what I'm looking at, if you're telling me this came from the United States, it's impossible. It's impossible. These artifacts, and I'm just a layman, but, you know, I've been to Egypt, as you all know, Dan.
2: Oh, yeah.
0: And what I'm seeing in front of me...
2: that one Egyptian picture is what got me, Art. You know, I hear that stuff all the time.
0: I mean, this can't be.
2: And when I saw that Egyptian, because of what I know about Egypt, and I know which dynasty it came from, it's Greek, it's when the Greek occupations in the, when it was the Ptolemites occupation. So I took a look at it, and I took the copy to Zahi.
0: Zahi was.
2: Yes, and
0: our,
2: asked him.
0: Our mutual friend.
2: Mm-hmm, and I said, look, Zahi, look at this and tell me when and what period it would come from. And as he was telling me where and the designs and when that period would be, if we had a small piece of this stone, and Zahi overlooking, you know, the research of it, then we would know exactly when and where it came from.
0: I'm surprised Zahi didn't do his usual, you know, it's illegal to take things like this out of Egypt speech.
2: That was how I hooked him. Somebody stole it 3,000 years ago. The Arabs is in trouble.
1: They're going to look for me for that now?
2: Oh, yeah. They put on, it'll be on the website. You know what, Art? I was just, you know how I am about Egypt.
0: Yeah.
2: I saw Zahi, because I would push him around. I saw Zahi fight in the Congress to put the capstone on. I saw him fight to put it on.
0: And there's some big news coming here. Are you going to get it?
2: This is the biggest stuff. Then it's guaranteed they will not put the capstone.
0: You're telling us now.
2: Right now.
0: The plan to put the gold capstone on midnight, December 31st, Egyptian time, is now not going to happen?
2: Not going to happen.
0: You know this for sure?
2: Absolutely. They haven't even announced it or said a word.
0: Oh, my God. What stopped it?
2: You know, here's the cool part, Art. Zahi fought to get it put on. They found it, you know.
0: I know he bragged to me that he was going to put it on when I was there.
2: Everybody fought it. In Congress.
0: So,
2: why?
0: Knows. I mean, why?
2: It wasn't Zahi first, Art.
0: I've got you, but what is the opposition?
2: Zahi was fighting to get it put on.
0: I know. What is the opposition saying? Why are they not doing it? Why will they
2: because
0: not allow it?
2: Because they think a helicopter or a terrorist might shoot it, then the helicopter fall. Or the two helicopters. And they don't think it would be right because too many pyramidology, New Age, all those typical ways of stopping it from happening. And I mean, it was a battle that he stood and fought.
0: And lost, and it's not going to happen. So you're
2: well,
0: just,
2: it means it
0: like
2: wasn't. It's not Zahi that whoever's controlling that stuff. Isn't it wonderful?
0: You're saying, isn't it wonderful?
2: Mm-hmm.
0: That they're not going to do it.
2: Well,
0: I don't know.
2: Not wonderful about that part, Art. But that there is truly something happening. Can I put that capstone on? Somebody knows something or is afraid of something.
0: Yeah, I agree with you. Somebody either knows that this will activate what a lot of people believe to be some kind of machine,
2: mm-hmm.
0: and something will begin to happen, or maybe it's not so wonderful, Dan. Maybe with the state of the world right now, that capstone is supposed to be replaced, and if it isn't, sentence trails off.
2: I think that's why we're having this radio show tonight, isn't it? You know? And no, that is cool. You know,
0: maybe that's cool.
2: And I saw this stuff and I went, Zahi. I said, okay, Zahi, we're going to help you find the person who stole this stuff.
0: Oh, you're
2: going to return.
0: Now, bear in mind, folks, we're talking about photographs of an archaeological dig that Robert is about to tell us about, Robert Goswold. These are very, very high-res, good photographs of things that...
2: in America.
0: There's no way in hell... or North America, that I can see these things could have come up out of our ground. So, Robert, what the hell have you found? How much are you willing to tell us other than, I mean, you've got these incredible photographs, including the one Dan's talking about that I want to ask you about.
2: Yeah.
0: And so here they are. What have you found? How'd you find it?
1: Well, the story goes back a long time now. It's been something... that I've been passionately involved in for years.
0: Secretly, apparently.
1: And I was involved with it with a mutual acquaintance of ours, a fellow named Speaking Wind. You recall him?
0: The late Speaking Wind.
1: Yes. And we were working on some projects together based upon the understanding through some ancient manuscripts and documents.
2: And he showed me some of those, Art.
0: You've seen them, Dan?
2: Yeah.
0: Okay.
1: That the world might not be the way we were told it was. And the story goes on to... my particular quest in this was always trying to find the truth behind a particular fable. And that fable had to do with the Pale Prophet.
0: The Pale Prophet?
1: The Pale Prophet.
2: Good stuff, Art.
1: Known by various names.
2: I just watched him.
1: In here, he's known as, in here meaning in North America, he's been known by the names of Jesus, Wekomatete.
2: Is this a native tradition, a native nation person?
1: Yes. In South America, he was known as Quetzalcoatl.
2: Okay, got it.
0: And his prophecy was that things are not as we thought them to be, or he explained in these papers.
1: He was known throughout each of these cultures by a different name with each culture, but the teachings...
2: But the native nation, native...
1: The original native nations here.
2: He described...
1: The conquistadors came over, and they were telling everybody here about... their religion and their beliefs, everybody welcomed them because it was the story of a person who they knew.
0: Yes.
1: The artifacts that have remained after that period of time, the same thing that Patrick and I were working on together was that we were given information as to, at the time of this being's disappearance or departure from here,
0: yes,
1: where he promised to return at a certain time and a certain date, that the prophecies that go along with that have to do everything with the Mayan calendar, with the telling of time, with the recording of events that happened here that are parallel to the Bible. Totally parallel to the Bible.
2: So that might be good or bad sometimes.
1: That might be good or bad. It's like a stone. Might be good
2: so
1: or
2: what
1: bad.
2: Happens when a bunch of Christians get together?
1: And what we did
2: to kill people, you know, to take over countries and stuff like that.
0: Well, so do other religions. It's not just Christians. All the religions kill each other, and generally in the name of their specific God.
1: Reminds me of a John Lennon song.
2: Yeah.
1: What we were looking for was specific sites. There were 12 sites when he left.
0: All of this was suggested in the...
1: in the manuscripts.
0: The manuscripts, huh?
2: Well, can I add one point in this, Robert?
1: Go ahead.
2: For me, Art, Thomas got here in 1492. And having this piece of this artifact and the others from Egypt, and it had to be in the ground before 1492, and I can prove that.
0: Yeah, obviously. I mean, but that can't be, so that means, Dan...
2: That means it's a good grid, wouldn't it?
0: It means we were lied to. Or, I guess maybe not intentionally lied to. Maybe the lie occurred a long time ago, and it's just been perpetuated by the educational system. But I'm with you, 1492.
2: And so, for me, when I watched it, it is transforming this man. And when I watched it, I said, well, let me see. And I just looked at it. And I was going to Egypt, and a lot of those things I don't know anything about. The Egyptians, I know. And if I can find out where it came from, what age it is, and what dynasty, knowing its from the time Greeks occupied. And I can prove that it got there before 1492 geologically. That is the wildest stuff in the world.
0: I hear you, man. All right, everybody hold on. And I recommend, if you want to know, if you really want to know what we're talking about here, go to my website or the wolfalodge.net website. And all right, for those of you trying to get to the photographs, even our website, which has tremendous amount of bandwidth, is being completely bogged down right now. With people trying to see the photographs, so they're loading slowly. Bear with us. You can see them on one of two websites, mine or the ghostwolflodge.net. Is that right, Robert?
1: Wolflodge.org. O-R-G.
0: O-R-G. Okay, thank you. Both, even my site, I notice, is bogging down right now.
2: But they can always go to danian.com and...
0: Okay, that's another one.
2: In action if they're bored.
0: Oh, I see. Okay, you don't have the photograph.
1: He's got nice pictures of himself up there.
0: Yeah.
2: Yeah, I mean, I got them all around, so just put me up for a moment.
0: All right.
2: Come on, Art. You know what? Think about it. Zahi has no idea where it came from.
0: He must have totally freaked out.
2: No, I didn't even tell him.
0: I know.
2: That it came out of a dig.
0: No, I know.
2: I said, look, there's a whole collection of this stuff someone has. I can identify it and see where it came from and what period. I'll help you arrest him.
0: Oh, you'll help arrest him?
2: Sure.
0: Whoever this dastardly person is.
2: Yeah, it's probably been dead 400 years.
0: So, Zahi, who is a brilliant man, looked at all these and said what?
2: He says, I can tell you which period it is, and he could read the hieroglyphics on it.
0: He could read the hieroglyphics?
2: Yes. And he said if I had a sample of it, I could date it and see where it came from and what region, what period of time. And usually they would know when it was excavated or when, you know, discovered or been looted or whatever. And he would tell me.
0: So, we you know, like, we have one of two things here. We either have the biggest hoax ever perpetrated anywhere. I mean, it's like salting a mine with gold, with the diamonds or something. Or we've got something that is going to blow open archaeology and the history of the world as we thought we knew it. We have one of these two, right?
2: And well, that's what James made all his trips.
0: Well, hold it. One at a time. Robert?
1: I said that's why James made all his trips to Egypt.
0: In order to verify.
1: Well, to bring back all these things in small parcels.
0: Yeah, but what if, Robert, it's got to be asked, obviously, what if somebody went to Egypt, stole some of these things, and brought them here and buried them like diamonds salted in a mine to be found?
1: If Egypt is all we were talking about, then I would say, okay, that would be interesting. But the other strange thing about that situation would be that whoever did that would have had to do that, done that a long time ago. A very long time ago. This wasn't just done.
2: And right. if I can prove, then it had to be before 1492. And if it's right, you know, and as I begin to truly look at it, knowing the Egyptian parts, knowing it, and at the same time, in the end of the year, and the capstone's not going on, then the point that is revealed in this storage place or this sacred place was to tell us, to show it to us, that capstone must be on, and they know something. And I look at Casey and all the predictions, and then I can prove, because of my nature and knowledge of Egypt, first that point, and there's a bunch of objects. I can prove that point, then how geologically old this place is. Then look when it begins to steady go through each of those things.
0: These are impossible. Even some of the ones, even some of the other photographs, and I'm only a layman, but some of the other photographs, number 21 I'm looking at, for example, no way. You know, some people might say, all right, well, this is Native American. Obviously, it's not.
2: And Etruscan. I mean, I know a bunch of what those pictures are and their time periods because I love to study that kind of stuff. But what's really fun is I watch this discovery. Look at all that stuff. Watch Robert change. And all of a sudden, when you look all your life for something, and maybe in a little cynical way, you all of a sudden begin to find there is a basic truth to the native traditions and what they believed and knew over here. What I love about it the most part is this discovery is in the United States. All these things are here.
0: Yeah.
2: They can be tested at the universities, controlled and looked at, done step by step, not sensationalized, verified, and reported step by step to you. Mark Bell, this is the report on it.
0: When may I ask, Robert, when you began this to dig for this, actually physically putting a shovel in the ground and beginning to dig and finding these artifacts, when?
1: The late spring.
0: The late spring of this year?
1: This year, 99. This particular
0: when you
1: site.
0: Began finding these things, Robert, what did you... You must have done a backflip. I mean, you must have said, what in the hell?
2: Or drank a lot of liquor.
0: Yeah.
2: Man, you, I thought about if it was me, Art.
1: It was like, when, and like Daniel said, he came over to see me. I was working with a mutual friend, Ronnie Mound, who is with Compassion in Action here.
0: Right.
1: And Ronnie said, Daniel's got to see these things because... What I was finding as I was laying these things out, which also included some pieces from the Yucatan, was that we were getting a whole prophecy, a whole story laid out here. And the location of this site and the pieces that we found simply affirmed the prophecies. And the prophecies were talking specifically about this time, things that were going to happen in this period of time, this next 30, 40 years that we're going through. And they related to not only things that happened back in history, but they related to the calendars and that these things would happen again. And what we're trying to represent here just with the pictures, which is just a small, small portion of what we're sifting through now.
0: How many artifacts in total have you come up with so far from this dig?
1: We have a couple of hundred artifacts. A
0: couple of hundred. You cannot report to us where this is. The closest you're going to say is Middle America?
2: Let's tell everybody it's in Pahrump under Art Bell's house.
0: Oh, get away.
2: What?
0: Middle America. I'm in the Southwest. He says Middle America, right, Robert?
1: We're going to say it's Middle America.
0: Thank you.
2: And it's there, Art.
0: There's no people digging out here for enough stuff as it is.
2: Well, I mean, you know, what would they do if they went over there?
0: These artifacts, folks, when you look at them...
2: They would rob and desecrate it.
0: Yeah, they'd be robbed and desecrated, so we're not going to reveal these specific locations.
1: Until we get you down there with a camera, Art.
0: These hieroglyphics, Dan, when you took them to Zahi and he read them, what did he say they
2: Ptolemy
0: said?
2: Ptolemy period.
0: Say what?
2: It came from the Ptolemy period. It is as they make the etchings.
0: Yes.
2: Different from other time periods. Ptolemy, Greek occupation.
0: Would have been about what year?
2: Probably 429 B.C. to about 200 A.D.
0: 429 B.C. to 200

0: can probably find his way out.
1: Yeah, he probably would. Or he'd rise once again, as he's been known to do.
0: Yeah, isn't it terrible?
1: So, Robert, you've been holding this secret all this time since springtime?
0: We've been doing extensive research at the site and correlating the information, sending the information out so that we could get interpretations of what it was saying. And that takes a tremendous amount of time. It takes a long time to do the translations and the writings. The writings are Greek, from what we can tell, Greek, from the period of between 500 BC to 200 AD.
1: It's just, it can't be.
0: Which would move it during the dynasties of Cleopatra, you know, after Caesar.
1: There's no, explain to me how this could be. I mean, this clearly, the hieroglyphics are Egyptian. They come from a period that we can identify. But what you remember
0: a long time ago on the show, I came in and I had two amulets.
1: Yes.
0: And we called it ancient sightings. And on the amulets was a carved figure of what I called Horus or Ra.
1: Yes.
0: Okay. Well, they came from this site.
2: Oh, you didn't tell me that.
1: Oh,
2: Robert.
1: You didn't tell me that either until just now.
0: They were given to me by an old Indian man who said to me, take care of these because one day they'll show you where they came from.
2: There's the key.
0: And I said, they'll show me where they came from. And I was in the middle of Indiana in the cornfields.
2: I wish you were there now. I hate to hear this kind of stuff, Art. Makes so much sense.
0: And all of a sudden, after years, some people came over to me and said, hey, look, we found this. We heard you on our show.
2: No,
0: we know what you're involved in. We know about these things. Take a look at these. And I started to take a look at it, and I realized that it was a connection to everything that I had been working on. It was like pieces of a jigsaw puzzle being brought back. But the amazing thing here was when I looked at these things and I first came up and said, well, where did they come from?
1: Yeah.
0: Did you get them from Greece?
1: Right.
0: Did you get them from me? Where did they come from?
1: Right.
0: And they said, no, we got them from right here. I've never seen such a collection of different writings, different cultures in one place. You see. Here. I've never seen that.
2: And they're from different periods of time.
0: Mm-hmm.
2: There's some stuff that is Greek, literally, you can look at it. Then Etruscan. Then there's Celtic stuff. Has to be maybe 900 years old. Looking at the lettering.
0: Someone
2: gathered this from all over the world and put it in one place.
0: Right. And the writings are in Celtic. They're in Greek.
2: Hebrew and Coptic.
0: And Coptic.
2: So you know it has some religious context.
0: There's a lot of religious context.
1: Does this mean... let me see if I can get this straight. Are you saying that...
2: This is almost as good as a near-death experience.
1: Yeah, it really is.
2: I mean, to tell you
1: that these things were indigenous to the area where you found them, or they were brought from other parts of the world at a time when they could not have been.
2: That's what I say.
1: I can't work this out in my mind, guys.
0: They weren't just loose pieces laying around. They were actually part of the structure.
2: They were built and put into a sacred temple as a part of what it would be to uncover. The same way Casey described the Hall of Knowledge.
0: And he talks about those halls of knowledge being found at this time.
2: And what I like about Robert, or no matter what people are always saying, Native tradition gave it to him because he earned the right to protect it. He came to me. He didn't go pushing it off to everybody to make a movie or make yourself great and wondrous. He kept it sacred. He came to me. I looked and I keep it quiet. I'm going to help. Try to verify it from my way. I went to Egypt. I came back and learned about putting the capstone on. And he's never done anything to try to glorify himself. He does it almost broke. Protecting a sacred site.
1: This is not a sacred indigenous American native site, is it?
2: Well, go ahead.
1: Or is it?
2: No, Robert, I don't know.
0: No. This is not. This is much older.
1: This is...
0: You know, the stories of the native people, when we understand what's been being said for 500 years, and we move into something that... I know.

0: people refer to as the Red Heart Path.
1: The way for humans to learn the native tradition nature between the elements to commune with nature.
0: And they're always talking about their ancestors. That the what they will come back.
2: Right.
0: Our ancestors coming back. The ones will come back. Our ancestors will come back. And
2: the,
0: this particular
2: the ancient
0: time,
2: ones. The old ones.
0: The old ones will come back. And in this particular time, you go to Yucatan, you go to Belize, you go to Peru, you go up to Colorado, you go into places even in Montana, you go, well, who did these? And they always refer to them as the old ones. And it's an incredible knowledge, incredible science, incredible mathematics involved in all of these things, and they all had to do with calculations. This is something that Richard and I fought so hard for to try to explain what we could find out from that Miami Circle.
3: Yes.
0: Was that this is the way they built their computers back then. This is how they calculated it. And that brings us to the thing, the situation with the capstone. When you're going and you're playing with a global computer, when you're working with something that's been built deliberately on certain ley lines and certain grid lines for a specific purpose, before you get the whole picture, and if we can create a scenario, an opportunity, a window where we can go in and study these things with everything that we have now, and as much as we complain about the world, we're more open to being able to do this now than it's ever been able to be seen in the history of humanity.
1: Because of a lot for Art Bell.
2: Well, I'm just here as a conduit to let you guys tell the story, and this is some damn story.
1: Art, think about it from this way. Here's the capstone. What my inner nature of going through that stuff, I know the room's there, and I can feel and sense things. This is a machine. Putting the capstone on, especially with the goal, what would it be the most important time in it if it was a machine?
2: Zahi, you and I both know Zahi is one of the most stubborn individuals on the face of the globe, perhaps short of yourself.
1: Yeah, he's like me. He's a jackass.
2: Yeah, and so you don't suppose he might go ahead and do it anyway, do you?
1: They wouldn't let Mubarak do it, Art. It was Mubarak's suggestion.
2: And they wouldn't let Mubarak do it.
1: I was seeing the fight.
2: But Zahi is one stubborn... All right,
1: he was trying, but watch. When would be the most appropriate time in the destiny of spirituality if this machine, built in perfect geometrical configuration, sitting in the center of a magnetic gravity or magnetic field?
2: What makes you think at this point in time we don't need that machine? Listen.
1: I know we need it.
2: All right, hold on. We're at the top of the hour. Danion Brinkley is here. Robert Ghostwolf is here. And the pictures are beyond belief.
4: Well, we need that little sound. Where is that foul little sound? Let me get it up here. Here we go. There it is. All right. Now, you can see these photographs either at my website, www.artbell.com, or Wolf Lodge, that's WOLFLODGE.org. WolfLodge.org. And I've plugged enough of my stuff. Listen, I understand that you've got a couple of things you'd like to plug, and you've got a toll-free number for it, so you must have a couple of things you want to plug, Robert.
1: Can I plug mine first, Art?
4: Yeah, sure.
1: Speaking of Christmas, this ad that you did, I'd like to ask everybody who listens to Art Bell Champions to send a Christmas card to a veteran. Because, Art, I got up from the dead that last time because of the prayers of your people. And you turning out and helping me. And I live to see a chance at these three sites and what it is and where we sit this day. That in a physical world, even divisions and the stuff that I've been through comes true. So, for veterans, compassion in action, and taking that prayer system that they use to help me, which I know prayer words, and in divine grace, definition of those two words, please send a Christmas card to a veteran. I mean, they deserve to know that. That's my
4: I think they knew prayer worked then too.
1: And yeah, well, and let's make that, oh yeah, no question about it. The other thing is, I'd like to say this, that Absolutely, unequivocally, there were existences and civilizations before this one.
4: Obviously.
1: And that capstone is a machine, and I know this. And why the capstone was supposed to put on at this particular point is because of the solar storms. It would take that electromagnetic energy, diffuse it back into the world, and let it create a pure energy. So as the shift comes, it would be easier or more balanced in harmony and control, the solar storms. That's what it was about. Somebody knows that.
4: That could easily be true. I don't discount that thought at all. And the sun has an effect on our weather, which has an effect on the shifts that occur. It all works together. And now let me turn to Robert for a second. Robert, what are you have a late publication, don't you?
3: Two.
4: What are they?
3: One of them is called Through the Eye of the Shaman.
4: Through the Eye of the Shaman.
3: Through the Eye of the Shaman.
4: I have a copy of it here, by the way. It's beautiful.
3: And that's now available. And the new one that's coming, that's going out now, is the Days of Destiny, which tells about this site and all of these prophecies that have to do with this particular time and the importance of activating these ancient sites at this time, because they were here for a specific purpose, and the purpose was to protect us against what is a may seem like an unbelievable science fiction cataclysmic period that we're headed into. But as Daniel was just saying, if we can change the way we perceive, if we can somehow eliminate the separations and become together as a people
1: without having to need
3: with the power of that thought, we can change the outcome of what's coming. I mean, it's coming. We've been through this with the Hopi.
4: Yep. You brought me the Hopi. We talked to them. They seem to have a somewhat different view. They said you might change it a little, but it's underway and it
3: can't stop it.
4: Yeah.
3: It cannot be stopped.
4: All right. That said, listen, you don't do promos well. There's a toll-free number for these new publications. So let's get that out. It's
3: the number is 1-800.
1: Oh, God, I love it so much.
3: 646-746-7770.
4: And they can order right now?
3: They can order right now. We have 14 people standing in line.
4: All right. 1-800-646-7770.
3: And then there's the fax line.
4: Oh, really?
3: Which is 1-888. 690-3970.
4: All right. Actually, Through the Eyes of the Shaman is your third book. And I guess the fourth, a manuscript, which is just beautiful, Days of Destiny. Both are now available, and Days of Destiny, of course, is going to lay all of this out. The secret you're just letting out. I've got a fax here that I want to ask both of you about from Ohio. It's from Ed in Cincinnati, listening to KRC. Dear Art, I was a student of the Casey readings for about 20 years, and I distinctly remember a reading which stated that Atlantis existed as far west in the United States as the Mississippi River. Are these remains from the Atlantean culture?
3: Intuitively, yes.
4: Yes?
3: Yes, intuitively, they are. There's much more to this find than we have here. But we're not ready to speak about it yet. Because
4: this is going
3: to
4: blow the top, but what you've got right here is going to blow everything up.
1: What I think about it, Art, I don't know. Atlantis had to go in this last deluge 25,000 years ago. None of the artifacts that I have seen date back that far.
4: Well, if we were asking our friend in Egypt, he would say, of course not.
1: Yeah, it is fun that we're going to have to go find somebody that's been dead for 1,000 years to lock him up for stealing that artifact.
4: Yeah.
1: And he's going to prove that himself. For me, Art, the sheer fact that this is 1,000 years, and it is built as a temple site, these rooms, and it has these historical things gathered from everywhere, Etruscan, from Ireland, Celtic. The Celtic one appears to be the most modern by looking at the textual way they designed the letters and the language.
4: Yes.
1: But the Hebrew is ancient. the hieroglyphics are ancient. And then there is one piece that is, it's Greek. It's almost Mesopotamian, and the inscription in it is Assyrian.
4: Unless you're willing to speculate about the Atlantean culture or a hoax, then you're lost. I mean, there's no way to explain. There is no way to explain how these things could end up in Middle America. Is there more to be yet excavated, Robert?
3: There's a lot more.
4: A lot more?
3: There's a lot more. We just scratched the surface.
1: And if this one exists, the culture and the history, tradition, and myth says there are 12 of them.
4: 12 sites?
3: 12 of these locations where the records have been kept.
1: Boy, don't you hope it's a hoax.
4: I'm not exactly sure what I hope as a result of this.
1: Right, if it's a hoax, we can just go on, everybody can keep believing the same old crap they're doing and living in everyday life. But if it is not a hoax, we have to change. We have to realize there's a whole world of existence, spiritually, mentally, and physically, categorically, historically, culturally, anthropologically, biblically.
4: Well, somebody would have had to have gone to an unbelievable amount of trouble to make it a hoax. I mean, how could it would not have been easily done? It would have been extremely, incredibly expensive.
1: And hide it in the middle of a cornfield, in the middle of nowhere.
4: That's where it was found? In the middle of a cornfield?
1: Well, close to that. I'm not going to say exactly. But something like that. Is it amazing to me, Art? I mean, I know you don't die. You know, near-death experiences, I know all about that stuff. Then all of a sudden, all the cultural histories and the things like in Egypt, it's in America.
4: So... you really, Dan, you became involved in this with Robert Ghostwolf to as much as you're able to airtime here to verify it.
1: I became involved with him because when Ronnie Mound said the man was in trouble and he needed some help as a friend to go through some broad things. And Ronnie Mound, I said, well, what is all that stuff? Ronnie Mound works in Compassion in Action and works her butt off in VAs. And that was to command me to do it. And as I watched it and I looked at it, and I watched Robert and I came into it that way, I come to prove it's not true. Because if it is a hoax, I must look at it from that point.
4: Mm-hmm.
1: And it's a hoax. And I must do my research and explore it and look at it from that point.
4: Right.
1: And disprove it.
4: Right.
1: Well, I'm doing a real bad job of that, Art. Because, listen, I send those photos and graphs off to a Celtic study of ancient language.
4: Yes.
1: He's funny. I never tell him where it came from. I just ask him the period of time and written in this tablet. And was this? They think the stone is a typical place of it. And I'm getting ready to go to Ireland because I want to see where this quarry is. And this geologist said, since Ireland is so small, he could find the exact location of the quarry.
4: So you are in the midst of uncovering not just this ancient site, but looking for the rest of them, too.
1: Well, if I can verify what I, as Daniel Brinkley, know, like in Egypt, and then this Etruscan, and then this Irish piece, and the ways that I can, in my own self, know exactly this, then I know there's one. And if I can't get the capstone on, and I know from looking at the things that I saw, if we don't bring this awareness and keep it alive, we're in trouble. And I'd rather people...
4: Well, if all of this is true, we may be in trouble socially, because I'm not sure that many people are going to be ready to accept this. I mean, they're going to look at this and they're going to go, this, you know, everything I know and everything I believe, my faith tells me this must be a hoax, because if it's not a hoax, then what I thought was true isn't true.
3: What about everybody else, Art? What about everybody else who, when they look at this, will go, I knew it?
4: Oh, they'll be
3: knew what I
4: sure.
3: was believing was
4: sure.
3: crazy.
4: Sure.
3: See, it's a...
1: it's a whole new beautiful world that dawns the millennium. Everything is possible. Institutions, religions, and governments are liars. They control us. I mean, I watch that stuff. But all of a sudden, here's this event.
4: Yeah.
1: And here's an opportunity to be able to look at it. And for all of us, I mean, I want, there's things I want to know about art. It's like just to explore it. And for all of us, maybe, just maybe, we don't know everything. God, isn't that terrible?
4: There's going to be a lot of people very upset about this, though, nevertheless. I know there are, as you point out, there are going to be a lot of people who will say, I knew it. It doesn't surprise me. I always believed this was true. Sure, there will be those people, but there's going to be a lot of other people who are going to be really, really, really upset.
1: Give them my phone number, Art. And tell them to call me just after I drink that bottle of wine on the full moon. Let me at them. Because I'm going to look at it like you see me do in Egypt and everywhere else. Compassion in action, hospice work, and taking a near-death experience to a place that it can be used in service and helping soldiers. But I also know it, what I've been through in the spiritual places that I'm learning about, that as I go and look at this, this is important.
4: Well, here's, I think this will satisfy you. I hope it will, Dan. This is a fax that I just got. It says, hey, Art, it's wonderful to hear Daniel again tonight. Please, if you have the time, let him know that I went home to see my parents a couple of weeks ago, took Saved by the Light with me for my dad to read. He's 83, and I believe he's getting ready to leave. He read the book from cover to cover and loved it. It opened up a lot of conversation between us, and we were able to talk about so many things and say so many things that needed saying. I took this journey specifically to say those things to Dad. Bless you, Daniel, for the help you gave us. The unsaid words have all been said, and the love is clear and shining between us. For this incalculable gift, you will always be in my prayers. Aloha.
1: Jesus Christ. You know, Art, and I, that's what compassion in action is. And did I tell you today, thanks, Art? Because you put it out there, you come and save my life. You know, I got mad at you about that. You know how I hate people to get me up from the dead. And I apologize. But you got me up. And Compassion Action is doing that. And I am very, very proud.
4: Yeah, my only complaint is you seem to be doing the best you can to die again.
1: Why do you always have to be right?
4: All right, folks. Up to my website you go at www.artbell.com. There has been a major archaeological discovery in Middle America. We've got the photographs of the artifacts. You go look for yourself, and you tell us what we have found. And I shouldn't say we. I don't have a thing to do with it other than, I guess, breaking the news to you. But as you sit through these photographs, if your mind doesn't do a couple of paradigm twists, a sort of a Linda Blair twist, then you're not looking carefully. I'm Art Bell from the High Desert. This is Coast to Coast AM. Went to Egypt when he should not have and wore himself to a frazzle will be with us only through this next segment, and we will continue with Robert Ghostwolf. But we wanted to have Dan on because he was verifying so much of what you're hearing about tonight. Dan, again, thank you for straining to be here. You had a site you wanted to mention to the public, a website?
1: Yeah, it's just Twilight Brigade.
4: It's what?
1: Damien.com. I'm going to finally get me a website, Art.
4: For those of us who have taken too many blunt objects to the head, could one of you please spell out exactly what is implied by these photographs and what it says to us? Straight out. I mean,
1: yeah, Robert.
3: We're not what we were told we were. And we don't necessarily come from where we've been led or manipulated to believe that we come from. That we are much more than that. And the beautiful thing about these pieces and this discovery is that it's hard evidence. It's 3D.
1: It's here.
3: We're not talking metaphysical or trying to explain something.
4: No, it's here.
3: From a transcription from a pyramid in a Yucatan or a hieroglyphic on a rock that people can say, well, it could be that way or it could be that way. So some of these photographs are just, they're obvious. So, I mean, when I saw them, I just didn't believe them. I mean, for the
4: well,
3: first,
4: same here.
3: I was like, this is, you know, this is absolutely...
4: That's why I said, how do you know this is not some kind of terrible hoax?
1: I'm going to find out.
4: Well, I know you
1: were going to go step by step, each piece,
4: right.
1: Question them, look at it. But to start, the Celtic stuff and the Middle Eastern stuff, specifically the Egyptian pieces, which are like 20 or 30, with those, I can step by step go and create the authenticity of it and know the people who are telling Zahi and his researchers and their studies from the people who own the plateau. If they tell us of these pieces and much, you know, what you know and what I know and the pyramids and all that stuff, Art, we have begun to open up everyone's mind and everyone's consciousness.
4: And yeah, but what this really says is, you know, if these are authentic, and they certainly appear to be, they're not salted, then if they're really here naturally, then the Egyptian culture or the Atlantean culture, if you really want to go for it.
1: Or the American culture.
4: Is the American culture.
3: Voila. Welcome home.
1: Good night, Irene.
4: Yeah, that's what it says for anybody with too many blunt objects to the head. If you look at these photographs, you're looking at your past, our past, all of us.
1: And that civilizations existed and come and go, and every so often, they wipe us out.
4: Yeah, you know,
1: another one emerges.
4: You know, and the bottom line here is, capstone or not, these ancient civilizations, which may have known how to prevent these cyclical extinctions,
1: or to limit them, or to focus them in a certain direction,
4: were not successful.
1: Well,
4: or else they'd still be here.
1: Well, people did survive. The story of the epics of Gilgamesh and the Great Flood. And they did care enough to store their data and their information so that one day the events that we would find them again. And that the growth in the cycle would begin again. The Earth is growing and it's unfolding in its own universe and what it does. I mean, you know, magnetic shifts and 3 billion planets in this, in just the Milky Way, 4.3 billion planets. It's unfolding, evolving in evolution. But the knowledge of this, and that they did this, and that I have one I can check myself, then all of a sudden, even as it is fearful, it is a natural cycle. And it is a way that proves to us we have a spiritual commitment here, and that this world is unfolded and is not controlled by our wills and our consciousness to understand, and there are still monuments and things that exist to verify it. That is the most exciting stuff. I mean, it's the most exciting stuff I've ever been around. Because here on this earth, it proves so much that I wondered about, and that I hear people talk about, but I don't believe all that stuff. I deal with death. And if it's true, and we take it step by step, we do it right, and we report it, and we keep it trusted, and we re-verify it.
4: American archaeologists are going to totally freak out.
1: Yeah, I like it when they do that, don't you?
4: I guess. I mean, they really are going to blow it on this one. Picture number 11 in pictures that I have numbered, the clear Egyptian picture.
3: Yes.
4: Anybody want to take a shot at what we're seeing there? I mean, it's obviously what we think of, I guess I ought to say, as Egyptian. What are we seeing?
1: Well, it is in the Greek occupation, when the Greeks came in the Ptolemaic era, after Alexander the Great conquered Egypt.
4: Yes.
1: They changed the design of how people were drawn. That's how you would know that. Okay, this is I'm pretty sure because they hold the key of life and the scepter, the combination of Upper and Lower Egypt.
4: Is that what that is, the key of life? That's
1: the yeah, that Ankh.
4: Right.
1: And then the rod is a serpent combining Upper and Lower periods.
4: Yes.
1: I would say it was Ptah, one of the four gods, symbolizing Amun-Ra. The hieroglyphics, I'm not really sure about it, because when you go from a Ptolemite drawing, the Greeks added a bunch of their own symbolism to relate over the top of naturally drawn Egyptians from the dynasties back. And so, looking at that, what it is a celebration of fertility and a time and a hieroglyphics and how this thing would be put in place, usually in a tomb or something like that. The how they write out in hieroglyphics the history of their life.
4: Mm-hmm.
1: This would be a part of what would be on the other side, left and right, would tell me what the story was. But this is the coming to. If they hold the key of life, the serpent of the Upper and Lower Nile, they have the female head. That means it's fertility, and it's in service to giving the land and royalty. Now, the hieroglyphics is saying it's only a bunch of symbols because there's a sentence before and a structure after it. But it is, I am the celebration of this divining something. So it's at least 2,000 years old.
4: Dan, how do you imagine something like this would come out of American soil, please?
1: I would imagine that looking at all the histories, looking at the myths and the legends, that these chambers and these places of knowledge were put in place so that when we emerge to a certain level of consciousness, we would be aware of them, like Casey says, like all the predictions that are there, that are Nostradamus, or especially Native Nations, the Hopis. Now look at just what I went through, Art. We just finished box 4 and 5 of where Russia is. So box 7 is the environment.
4: Yeah.
1: The environmental religion. Okay?
4: Then who...
1: Hold on a second, Art. Can I just say this?
4: Yeah.
1: The environmental religion, and there would be a Russian that would come forth and create almost a religion. Well, the other day I saw Gorbachev on CNN talking about pollution and his green cross to save the world's environment. So I checked into the boxes of knowledge, and like I've always said, when we would truly know the war, the place of transition in time had come, based on the things that I saw, the war would be over water. In the Middle East, it wouldn't be over anything but water.
4: Sure.
1: Box 4 and 5. And you know, you've been hearing that crap forever, and I've been saying it for 20 years. Yesterday's paper. Israel is suffering its worst drought in 160 years.
4: Mm-hmm.
1: They have cut off 50% of the water going to the West Bank, and they're trying to figure out how to truck water for drinking.
4: Oh, the weather is changing.
1: The drought.
4: Not a little bit. It's changing a lot. We are now experiencing in the middle of a global climate change, period.
1: Sounds like a good time to bring on an environmental religion. If there were people who knew these ancient traditions, properties, and prophecies, the same that know that maybe there is extraterrestrial life, sure it'd be a good time to bring on an environmental religion and blame it on everything that we're doing, as opposed to really knowing that it is unfolding, the changes coming, the storms, and what happens when these eras come that you just wrote about with your book with Whitley.
4: Yeah.
1: No. So, golly, Art.
4: Then who are, you know, talking about indigenous people is kind of a misnomer, period, isn't it? I mean, what's indigenous?
3: That's what we're finding out. That's what this is all about. That's what we're finding out, is who were the indigenous people?
4: Well, in America, we say the American Native. We say indigenous, original to this land, right? Well,
1: it sure took a lot of vacations and brought home a lot of great treasures from about 25 countries when they were indigenous here.
3: They did it with canoes, too.
1: Yeah.
4: Before Christ at that.
1: Yeah, they probably swam over there. So what it really means is a bunch of Native Nation people discovered us.
4: Well, I'm telling you, this is not going to go down well in a lot of places. It just isn't. Robert, when, if ever, are you going to make public the location of these artifacts?
3: When we go into the actual other chambers. Right now we're going through rubble. And then I think that one of the things we're going to do is bring you in there with a camera.
4: I'd love it. You know there are more chambers already?
1: Yes. Oh, yeah.
4: How? How do you know that?
1: Two places.
3: We have this wonderful thing today called technology.
4: Yes.
3: Like what we were trying to get going in Manhattan to find out where the rest of the locations were.
4: Right.
3: And with the various technology that we have, thanks to NASA.
1: We found some stuff like, Zaghi said, anomalies. Remember when we were talking about the chamber in Egypt, Art?
4: Yes.
1: And he says this kind of equipment that's used, either infrared or sonar sound, looking for oil deposits.
4: Yes.
1: And they said it was just an anomaly.
4: Yes.
1: And some Japanese were over there doing it. The Japanese, they don't believe in anomalies. They will figure out exactly what it is. Well, when you try it in America, you get to see what it is.
4: So you'd be willing at some point to let me come in there with cameras?
3: Absolutely.
1: Well, my suggestion is this, Art. We go step by step. It's real. I don't have to go to Egypt, China, or anywhere. I can just explore this one right here and report on it. And just go step by step, and at some point in it, create that. Create a television show or explore it. But what I liked about Robert...

0: explore it. But what I liked about Robert, he didn't go after that. Some people had tried to do these kinds of things in other places, and to glorify it and just to rape it and pillage it and get on the air and make themselves famous in what they're doing, instead of keeping to the spiritual tradition. Do it step by step and do it honorably. Look at it honestly and report back and look protected.
1: Well, the both of you know about forbidden archaeology, don't you?
0: Oh, yeah.
1: In other words, there are a lot of archaeological finds that don't fit into the paradigms of those who tell us what the world has been. And when they find these things, inevitably, they lock them up in the back of museums and refuse to allow them to be seen, refuse to talk about them, refuse to acknowledge they even exist.
0: And destroy the whole careers of those people who discover them.
1: That's fact.
0: Maybe even kill some of them.
1: That's a fact, too.
0: So now you figured out how I decided to die, Art. I couldn't get the capstone on the pyramid, and if it really worked, it shut down every computer system, satellite, telephones, and they could really blame the Y2K on the pyramid then.
1: Yeah, we're worried about all that stuff coming up.
0: I believed it was going to happen. I believe it would create such a magnetic flux, especially in scalar elliptic wave, that the damage it would do in Y2K.
1: You and I both know Zahi. Could you describe for me his demeanor in losing the battle with regard to the capstone? How's Zahi doing? Is he old?
0: Mad as hell.
1: He's mad as hell?
0: Hey, see, Art, we've always thought it was Zahi, you know? And even I have some suspicions about stuff. Because I know him. I've been going there 26 years. And I saw him fight. The president couldn't get it done. Somebody knows something, Art. And then all of a sudden, all those conspiracies and all that stuff that you and I worked really hard with Graham and Robert.
1: Yep.
0: Yeah, stop being children. Let's look at it, myth or not.
1: I guess we've got to get these photographs to Graham and Robert soon, if they don't already have them, if they haven't been consulted. Have they been yet?
0: Nope.
2: No.
0: Nobody's going to
1: I can't even imagine what they're going to say.
0: Well, we'll certainly give them a chance. But I'm going to verify two or three of the pieces. I'm going to make sure, just from my own way of looking at it, and verify it for myself, using Zach, the world's most famous archaeologist and Egyptologist on the Giza Plateau, another guy in Ireland, a couple of other people that Robert have.
1: Can't we also carbon date the adjacent ground?
0: Well, yeah, but you could use, you could do a geology survey. You could use radium depletion. And you could also, you know, there's even the DNA. I mean, we can go layer by layer. And just do it right. It just takes a little time because we don't have all that giant money. And the people you would normally go to raise money for that kind of stuff are universities or film companies.
1: Well, film companies, now there's a possibility. I mean, this is the kind of thing that some network would jump on and Charlton Heston would narrate and, you know, all that sort of thing.
0: And they would make it thrill a minute, 18 to 48.
2: And would they ever get the full knowledge? That's the point here.
0: I doubt it.
2: The point here is that there's an incredible message here. There's an incredible amount of information that has to be brought out at this time.
1: So Robert, other than yourself and Danion, how many people know about this find, where it is, and the details about it? How many people know?
2: Just a handful.
1: Like half dozen people, maybe?
2: Maybe less.
1: All right. We're about to end the segment, and Dan is going to go to bed and try to stay alive. I really appreciate
2: it. Like Daniel said, you know, when I brought it to him, I said, look at this jigsaw puzzle. What are we looking at? And we realized we have to do this one step at a time.
0: Yeah, because I think it's the most fantastic thing I've ever seen. And it's here. And if I, each time I look at it, and I go and look and do my research, because I'm, you know, reasonably knowledgeable, and I've been in 81 countries, and I can see and identify it as soon as Robert showed it. He said, how do you know each of the languages and where it came from, Etruscan? Well, I pay attention to that stuff.
1: Yeah, I know.
0: And here comes the chance to go step by step and to look at it. It is absolutely phenomenal. And and to do it a little at a time. I don't want to do it. Art, I know if it's as powerful as it is, every control system would be put in place. A university would put it in some shelf somewhere or shut it out.
1: I know.
0: Or a company would play it off as something, or they would be limited in being able to use it. But I don't think they can do that to Art Bell.
1: No.
0: Not, I think that it can be streamed on as good as digital could be, or some way radio to the cameras that you have. I mean, my mind doesn't move all into that kind of stuff. I do television, and I write stuff for them, and I help create the Egyptian thing. And, you know, I'm always in the background trying to create spiritual awareness. But I think that there is a way to do that, just step by step, as grown men.
1: All right, that's the way we'll
0: do this stuff.
1: Dan, that's exactly the way we'll take it, step by step.
0: Scientifically, the best we know, and as I go on, I'd like to tell everybody that's art people and out there, I love them. I thank them for their prayers. I thank them for caring about me, and happy holidays, happy Hanukkah, safe Rosh Hashanah, and Merry Christmas.
1: Good night, Dan.
0: Good night, Art.
1: Robert, stay right there, and we'll be right back. All right. You've got to see these photographs, and when you do, you've got to scratch your head for a while, and then send me some email if you want. Tell me what you think, because I don't know what to think.
3: I'm in theaters, right? Still thinking about that. And or go to a bookstore. And now, what I'm going to do is I'm going to bring Robert Ghostwolf back, who has made this incredible, just absolutely incredible discovery. There almost are not words for it, but there are a couple. Let me first promo what he's got. And he's got a couple of recent publications that you're going to love. They're absolutely beautiful. Through the Eyes of the Shaman is one, and Days of Destiny is the other. Now, both of these, Days of Destiny, will describe this discovery, and I guess a lot of the photographs, Robert, that are on the website are in Days of Destiny?
2: Yes, they will be there, and what Days of Destiny is something that you've always been asking me, which is Days of Destiny is the total revealing of the Seventh Thunder and what it's about.
3: Oh.
2: The final drama.
3: Final drama. You know, I've got a feeling the final drama, as far as we're concerned, is pretty close. What's the 800 number for orders?
2: That 800 number is 800-646-770.
3: No, wait a minute. You're missing a number. 646-7770.
2: Three sevens
3: and a zero.
2: And the other number, the fax line, is 1-888.
3: Right.
2: 690-3970.
3: Okay. Both of these are available, like, right now.
2: Yeah, and if they order them through us, they get an autographed copy.
3: Oh.
2: And they're doing all sorts of crazy things down there. I don't know. They're giving everything away down there because it's Christmas.
3: I've got a couple of questions, then we're going to go to the phones.
2: Go ahead.
3: Could these... This is from Plano, Texas, Dave. And it's as good a question as any, considering what we're talking about tonight, the impossibility of it all. Could these artifacts of Robert Ghostwolf's digs be evidence of time travel?
2: I'm going to say that at this point, there are some things that we have not put up here. I mean, like I said, we have over 200 artifacts that I've seen. I have close to 2,000 photographs. There are things there that indicate that could be a total probability. And then beyond that, we go into a personal understanding, which is that it's totally probable because it happened.
3: You know, it reminds me of the beginning of Close Encounters of the Third Kind. You remember they're out in the desert, middle of the desert, and the airplanes that disappeared in the Bermuda Triangle are all sitting there brand new with the gas in them, and it's just unbelievable. All right, here's one more. Art, I just wanted to say that it's a really great show tonight, great topic. Wondering if you were aware that the timeline that Robert and your guests are talking about with regard to these artifacts is the same basic timeline that the Book of Mormon is set in. The Book of Mormon also says that these people wrote in a form of revised Egyptian. Is it possible that Joseph Smith was indeed a prophet and the Book of Mormon is all true? I'd like to hear you and your guests discuss this issue. Has it been brought up to you?
2: It's been brought up to me several times. I am not at all qualified to be an expert on that book. From what I understand, and people who I have discussed this with, it's an absolute affirmation as to the information in the book, as far as the historical records. As far as accuracy, again, I'm not the expert to speak about that.
3: Okay.
2: But as you go through what we have here, just on the site, yes, it talks about everything from the Ark of the Covenant to the priesthood of Aaron, who was Moses' brother. It talks about how it came here. We have a picture on one of those stones, which is obviously the Ark of the Covenant. Next to it, we have a Seal of Solomon.
3: What number is that? Can you tell me offhand?
2: I have to go down and see. Just give me a...
3: Make my guess, but I'd rather have you tell me. I've got laser copies of the photographs that are up on the website.
2: We're going to 23. It's the Ark of the Covenant.
3: 23.
2: And I think next to it I have on the website, and Keith put it up on yours. There's a artist image of what the Ark of the Covenant looks like.
3: Boy, that does look like the Ark of the Covenant.
2: Mm-hmm.
3: Holy moly. Who did all of the photography and scanning of all of these?
2: The other associates that I'm involved with in this dig.
3: Somebody did some really good work.
2: Yeah, they did.
3: I mean,
2: it's been a tremendous jigsaw puzzle putting this together. And it's also been quite an interesting drama.
3: I bet it has. I don't even know how you consider going public with all this.
2: That was Daniel.
3: Dan thought you should.
2: Daniel said, he said, Robert, it's time to come out with this. And when he was in Egypt and he called me back, and I think that's when he contacted you, and he got the affirmations that he needed from Saeed, who was probably looking for me at this very moment.
3: Figuring that you're a thief.
2: That I took this stuff from Egypt.
3: Yeah. Yeah, the only problem is it's not just from Egypt, but there's some of this obviously is Egyptian. I mean, there's no question about it, period.
2: Oh, absolutely, and it's absolutely from the era of Ptolemy, which would be the whole line that came from Cleopatra and came when the Greek influence came in.
3: Where do you go now with regard to investigation? In other words, you've got to do dating, carbon dating, and the other work.
2: We're doing carbon dating. We're doing translations. We have some pieces, photographs of some pieces off right now to the University of Jerusalem.
3: Really?
2: We brought in some people who were authorities on the Kabbalah, which is where some of the explanations that are up on your site. I don't know if we got them up on our site yet, but it's where some of those explanations came from, because in some of the, especially the Hebrew stones, there's a discrepancy as to whether they're speaking about Yeshua ben Joseph, which would be Jesus the Christ, or they're speaking about Moses, or perhaps his brother Aaron. And there's one stone in there in particular. Where it's obvious what it is. I mean, as we come down to, I believe, number 16.
3: Got it?
2: Where this is, I don't know if this is a tomb, if it's supposed to be his tomb, or if it's supposed to be the Dome on the Rock in Israel. And we will notice that on both sides of that, you have a symbol of two serpents. One on the left is kind of hard to make out. It's been worn away.
3: It is. We could have used a little more light in this photograph.
2: But the one on the right, you can see this encryption of the serpent, and in the serpent's mouth is a bowl. Now, that is interpreted various ways. Some say it's the serpent energy devouring the earth. But if we go down to the last picture, which is 26, which is a tablet, there's a good depiction of that. And I have there an example of a Mayan glyph that speaks of the same thing. Now, what this means in... And it's not just on one piece. It's repeated over and over and over.
3: I see the serpent.
2: Just as there are certain symbols that are over and over and over, which is a seal. It's some sort of a seal. It's some sort of a cartouche saying this, and it's the same symbols. It's the same language. I have not had time to decipher these yet because Daniel picked them out with me. We said, let's use these. But that symbol represents not a reptile eating the earth. What it represents is the pharaonic line, the royal bloodlines. And as we go through various cultures, that symbol is used. So what they're talking about there is something of monumental importance. According to someone, there is obviously a priest of the royal bloodline. So we're getting into the whole Mesa, the messianic line, the royal bloodline of Egypt, which later became the royal bloodline of Israel. And that brings us to, which is what brought me to this in the first place, was the affirmation that the Anunnaki, the old ones, were here.
3: Oh, you really mean the really old ones?
2: The really old ones. And there's the Hebrew transcriptions and pieces that we found are just incredible. There's just a lot of them. And you'll see there on one page, I think it's number 8, we have a picture of a menorah.
3: Right.
2: And what I did next to it was put an example of a menorah that just appeared in England. Which is somebody trying to tell us something?
3: Oh,
2: why
3: yes.
2: Would that appear there and this appear here and they're identical?
3: I don't know.
2: The other thing is that the symbols on a lot of the Hebrew stones seem to indicate that they come from Africa.
3: This just can't be.
2: It's pretty mind-boggling.
3: It just can't be. Number 24.
2: Mm-hmm.
3: If I didn't know better, I'd say I'm looking at some sort of sailing ship or depiction.
2: Well, if you look at number 24, you'll also notice that it's several layers high.
3: Yes.
2: So that's why it's indicating that this is a very large ship.
3: Yeah.
2: And it's carrying a lot of things in it.
3: Again, impossible.
2: Very different than the picture of the ship on number 17. Now, number 17 is very interesting. Again, on the sails are the symbols that are what I'm calling the cartouche, because it repeats over and over on these pictures. And it is, the ship is not a Viking ship.
3: No.
2: This is from the Egyptian period.
3: And there's a cross.
2: There's a cross. There's also the eye on the right hand side of that ship. I don't know if that symbolizes that it was a CBS expedition,
3: brother.
2: But there's the eye, and then what you have on the other side is a pyramid. And above the pyramid, you have the 8-pointed star, which indicates that the calculations on both sides, you'll see calendar staffs, and it's telling us to go to the Venus calendar, to use the Venus calendar, which is used both in the Chaldean determinations of time and the Mayan. Most of the prophecies that come from the Mayan, that come from Quetzalcoatl, come from the Venus calendar and how we tell the dates of when things are going to happen in relation to the present calendar, which we're using the Gregorian calendar. It's been proven to be a little more accurate because it works on the cycles of the universe. It works on the cycles of the earth.
3: Mm-hmm.
2: Which is so astonishing when I was listening to you talking about your book with Whitley, which is...
1: Yeah, it all fits
2: right
1: together.
2: You're right on target.
1: Yeah.
2: And it's coming, it's going to start right from that area. The storms, the weather, and then it's going to move.
1: Well, it's well underway. I mean, you're the one who brought the Hopi to me. It was an arduous show. We did a translation, but they said it already has begun. And that was on the heels of the quickening that I wrote. And now Superstorm, which is... It's really going to scare a lot of people.
2: Well,
1: I guess maybe we ought not be scared. Should we be scared of these changes or simply, comfortable with them, understanding that we cannot change what is to be?
2: Well, if you're going to go through a hurricane, there's nothing you can do but go through it. What we know is coming is that how do Earth changes begin? And I think that a lot of people are focusing on some sort of biblical occurrence, so to speak, a Cecil B. DeMille kind of situation, which, ironically, we're getting more verification has occurred here and probably most likely will occur again.
1: Oh, I think the changes, they're out there happening right now. All right, we're going to pause here at the bottom of the hour, and when we come back, I promise we will open the phone lines. Absolutely inexplicable what Robert has discovered in the middle of a field, in the middle of America, under the ground, is like a secret place in time. We'll be right back. All right, back now to Robert Ghostwolf. And Robert... and see what we come up with. There should be a lot of startled people out there, not everybody with a computer, though. Wildcard Line, you're on the air with Robert Ghostwolf. Hello.
4: Hi, Art. Hi, Robert. This is Brad over here in Paulsboro, Washington.
1: Yes, sir.
4: Listen to you on Como 1000.
1: Of course.
4: Please forgive it. I'm kind of hyperkinetic tonight. The question I have, if I can get it all coherent and out here, is, given all this evidence that has been collected just recently here in the last 100 years or so, and all of the anachronisms, just drop them, forget the anachronisms, forget the controversies, does it really seem strange that people are discovering that these sites could be megalithic machines? And if so, and you take that, they're on Mars, they're on the Moon, there may be other places here on the Earth,
1: right.
4: There's several others.
1: Right.
4: I look at all this and I'm saying, this is like a big picture.

0: And I think that all of that is part of what a lot of us are concerned about as we're finding out more. You know, we're in the kindergarten stages of finding these things out. The prophecies do tell us that in the latter days, at the end times, these discoveries would be made and the things that were hidden would be revealed so that we would know. And being we are in that kindergarten stage of understanding, like, there is a lot more to this, and that they are on global grids in precise locations, and that they do have functions, even though we have yet to discover what all of those functions are, they could be the very thing that's holding the consciousness of this planet together. If all we are is an idea, then what happens if that link is destroyed? You see?
1: Yes.
0: Then we rip apart a dream. We rip apart our reality. And then how do we express? You see?
1: Well, you know, there's sites all over the earth. There's that Black Pyramid in India, and there's the Stonehenge down south that you and Richard Hoagland helped bring the consciousness of America toward. You know, but in ancient sites, right here in America, the Amerindians have a site that they never speak about much, but it's looked at from the air. It's where the sperm meets the gamete at the Ohio Mound. That is just striking from the air. It is as if matter is descending into energy, you know, or vice versa.
0: It is an amazing place. I've been over that area.
2: All right, sir. I appreciate your call.
1: Thank you.
2: Thank you, and thank you for the contribution. East of the Rockies, you're on the air with Robert Ghostwolf.
3: Hello.
4: Hello.
3: Yes, I'm in Kansas City.
2: All right.
3: I was curious to know if either one of you have ever heard of a visionary named Mary Summerrain.
2: Oh, yes.
0: Yes.
3: Okay, well, I was kind of blown away with what's been on tonight, because about 4 or 5 years ago, she wrote a book called The Seventh Mesa, and the premise of the book is what you have discovered. And it really kind of floored me when I've been listening to you. And I'm a comparatively new listener. I've only been listening to you, Art, for about, maybe 2 weeks.
2: Well, you are new.
0: I think one of the other things that she focused on in her books from her teacher, No Eyes,
3: yeah,
0: was the rising of the phoenix.
3: Yes, yes.
0: And what the rising of the phoenix is the consciousness that is now awakening.
3: Right, and she also
0: mentioned looking at these things now and understanding what they really mean.
3: Sorry, I didn't hear that.
0: We are now seeing these things. They're being revealed, and we are at a state of consciousness where we can accept what they really mean.
3: Right. She said there would be a time for that in one of, in her books. I was just amazed, though. I was very curious to know whether either one of you had ever either talked to her or you know, read her stuff. Evidently you have, of course, since you know, but...
2: Robert, have you spoken to her?
0: I have not personally spoken to Mary Summerrain. I've read her earlier books. I have not read her later books.
3: The last book that I read that I don't know what she's done since 96, but it was called Visitation. And it was the Archangel came down and was giving her stuff about how we consciously could change some of the things that were going to happen, some of the earth changes that,
0: absolutely,
3: you know, have an effect on them. And do you have any comment about that?
2: Well, actually, let's stretch that out a little bit. Robert, you said the seventh thunder is about upon us.
0: It's on us.
2: It's on us. What exactly is the seventh thunder?
0: The seventh thunder, in a nutshell, if I was to compress it, what it means is that, one, we will not only remember who we are, we will have evidence of who we are that will kick that memory into gear within our DNA. The other part of the seventh thunder has got to do with, that's when we return as a race, as a global race, as we once were, to a galactic universe. And there are many, many pieces in here that make, not in the, what we have up yet, but there are pieces that make reference to that and that make reference to the Star Nations.
2: I wonder if this is knowledge that each civilization has stumbled into just prior to...

0: need for it.
1: There's a more than a coincidence to that statement, because that seems to be almost the way it appears. It's like you have this great zenith of consciousness and awareness, and then all of a sudden, as you look at the cycles of history of civilizations linearly, then all of a sudden they're gone. You know, it's like the Maya. They had this incredible cosmic knowledge, and all of a sudden, their knowledge was gone. Not the people. The people are very much alive, and that culture and that understanding is going through its own rebirthing process right now. But also, as you go through different places in the world, we see that we reach a great zenith of knowingness, a great zenith of consciousness and an understanding, and we became spiritual, if you want to use the word, and realizing the balance between the two, and then all of a sudden they're gone. And all we have is, like, what we're looking at, records.
0: But that must mean, to date, although many civilizations may have come close to preventing what otherwise is going to occur, they didn't quite make it.
1: There's a flaw in the DNA. That's what I try to talk about in Through the Eye of the Shaman, how to overcome that. We seem to slip into the self-destructive mode. And I think that what's going on in the world today, with everybody backbiting and attacking everybody, and politicians are lying, I mean, it's out of control. And we're slipping into that cycle, and these things are coming up, these revelations are coming up out of the ground to tell us, don't make the same mistake. You know, you said a question earlier, should we be afraid of what's coming?
0: Well, I would like to be an optimist, but I see us well down the road of the very same mistake.
1: Unfortunately, I think on the whole, I agree with you.
0: Yeah. All right. Well, anyway.
1: Maybe we can wake a couple of people up.
0: Maybe. West of the Rockies, you're on the air with Robert Ghostwolf. Hi.
2: Hi there. How you doing, Art?
0: All right.
2: A couple things. First, congratulations on the success of your book.
0: Thank you.
2: It's been really good.
0: Oh, it's incredible.
2: It sounds like it's awesome. I haven't got it yet, but I plan to pick it up. A couple things, a question and a comment. I'll get to the question first. Kind of sounds like you found a time capsule here, and one thing I was wondering is, do you think that possibly or maybe that you might actually find a physical being where you're currently digging?
0: Now, there is a question.
1: Let's put it this way. At this point, it's highly probable.
2: Highly probable?
1: I'll say that now.
2: Terrific. That would be an excellent find. And here, I'm in the Clemente area of Albuquerque, New Mexico, listening to you on 77 KOB.
1: Yes, sir.
2: And a very spiritual area out here. And it seems like that in every portion of, like, a religion or some kind of sect, or, you know, there's always a missing link that, you know, fails to tie everything together really tight. And it seems like this might actually be something that could tie almost all of those things together in a way, of all different parts of religions and, you know, from every part of the country here on our earth. And what do you think about that? Do you think this could actually tie many things, like, you know, Catholicism to you know, Muslims and stuff like that? Do you think it has that kind of an impact?
1: Daniel and I talked extensively about that. Again, we're only looking at a you know, teaspoon of what we are looking at in the whole with what we found, and we haven't even gone into the major excavation yet. But yes, it does do that, and I think that that ramification of that would have to do that. We're all going to have to do some mind changing here. We're going to have to look at things through another eye. And maybe that's, you know, like Art said, that's going to get a lot of people upset.
0: Yep.
1: The truth is, it doesn't always come sugar-coated. And when what we're looking at right here is a global representation of different cultures. I mean, we've got African figures, we've got Sumerian figures, we've got ancient Hebrew, we've got Egyptian, we've got Roman, we've got Mayan, we've got Native American, and they're all tied together in this. Time capsule is a good word, and that's what these 12 sacred sites were, and they're not unknown. As a matter of fact, there's been a lot that's gone on with people trying to bring that information out. As I said in the beginning of the show, I've done a lot of work with Speaking Wind on this.
2: Well,
1: sites are there. The time capsules is a good word for it. They're there, so we would have the records.
2: Mm-hmm. Well, it sounds like you guys are on your way to hitting something big there, and thanks for letting me on the program tonight, Art.
0: All right, sir.
2: Continued success, and hello,
0: Thank
2: Clem.
0: You. Thank you. All right. And if all of you, I recommend, get to one of the two websites, mine, www.artbell.com or wolflodge.org. That's wolflodge.org.
1: The sites are dragging.
0: Yeah, they're dragging slowly, but there is a long weekend ahead. And the holidays are coming, so the photographs will remain. Don't panic if you cannot get through. Just keep trying, and you will make it eventually. First time caller line, you're on the air with Robert Ghost Wolf. Hi.
3: Hi, this is William in Great Falls, Montana.
0: Yes, William.
3: I've been a student of this sort of thing since the early 50s when I had a professor in college that clued me into evidence then of a medallion of Evil Merodach, son of Nebuchadnezzar, between the Hopi places in Mexico City, and I believe that the Quetzalcoatl is no other person than Nebuchadnezzar, king of Babylon, of the Chaldeans himself. My question here is, are you familiar with Barry Feld, marine biologist at Harvard? He used to be, anyway.
1: I
3: used to have a book by him, America B.C., and he goes into the ships of Tarshish, the ships of the... he translated some Ogham of the Celts, the ships of the Celts, the tall ships with the sails.
1: And there's a lot of that in America.
3: Yeah, and he showed how the Phoenicians were... There's one dock in New England that had inscription on it, this is for the ships of Phoenicia. And he felt that the Carthaginians were active in their trade down in the Oklahoma-Arkansas area, and the Phoenicians were more up in Minnesota and Ohio there. Are you familiar with his work?
1: I'm not familiar with his work, but I am familiar with the information that you're talking about.
3: Mm-hmm. I figured you probably
1: and in,
3: were.
1: In Days of Destiny, I go into a lot of that with actual pictures.
3: Yeah.
1: And deciphering of what those rock drawings are actually saying.
3: Yeah, in his book, he had the pictures of the phalluses and the caves and the earth goddess and that. But I have another thought that you might be interested in on the Anastasi or the ancient ones.
1: Yes.
3: I believe that they are Cain and the descendants of Cain, which God said in the Bible would be the teachers and instructors of all the scientific advancements on the earth. Had you considered that?
1: Very much so.
0: All right. Listen, I've got a couple of things I want to get in here. One, we're approaching an hour where I always give my guests the choice to either continue for another hour if you've got it in you, or head off to bed if you are exhausted.
1: I think we can go for another hour.
0: Okay, good. Another is, doesn't this make the term indigenous kind of relative? A very relative term.
1: I think, as they say in Missouri, you hit the nail on the head.
0: Yeah. So, how will the indigenous people in America, relatively speaking, the contemporary term, be likely to accept this kind of evidence? Not very well.
1: You know, it depends on like what level you're talking to, what level of knowledge you're addressing. And like I said, if we, you know, indigenous to America, well, there's North America, there's South America. And if you go to the Mayan, they always talk about Quetzalcoatl, the white-bearded god that would come back from the east.
0: Mm-hmm.
1: They talk about Kukulkan. All of these gods that we call gods, well, would they not call us gods? I saw the movie The Gods Must Be Crazy when they dropped the Coke bottle in the jungle.
0: Yes.
1: So we would be referred to as the gods, but there's all this referral to the white-bearded gods that came, that brought this technology, that came from the stars or came from the east. You know, there's not enough time in the program to go into it in detail now, but to hit the highlights of it. And this not only exists there, it exists with the Hopi. And it exists with the ancient writings that are still intact. Unfortunately, the Puan, the mound builders, are not here to carry on their knowledge, but that knowledge is written. And the symbolisms that we're looking at in many of those situations a multicultural. I mean, you can see the same symbol in Israel. You can
4: Absolutely.
1: See the same symbol in Egypt. You see the same symbol in Nigeria.
4: I know they're startling. Robert, hold on. We're at the top of the hour. I want to tell the audience, tomorrow night, you've asked for it, so you get it. Raleigh James will be here again tomorrow night. I'm Art Bell. Stay right where you are.

0: AM 840.
1: Here's a fax for you that did get through. What does Robert think about Native American fighting going on now in the courts to stop anyone from doing any more testing or further digging at the Kennewick Man site? How can we prove that pre-Columbian visitors really did come here if we can't investigate and test the hypothesis and discoveries? It's from Cambridge, Massachusetts.
2: Well, that's like a paradoxical dilemma, isn't it?
1: Yes.
2: It's we have to study these things. We have this hunger that lives inside of us to find out who we are and where we came from and how we got here and what we are made of. I think that the main argument is, from my side of the line, as an individual who's very intimately involved in this in my life, is that these sites have to be preserved. They can't just be looted. And I think that that's been the history of it. It's been a history for 500 years here in this hemisphere, and I'm pretty much the rest of the world. I think that we have to keep them contained, and that we have to make this information available to everyone, because everyone has the right to know.
1: Well, if everyone knew where it was right now, number one, it would be looted, as you just pointed out. But number two, wouldn't there likely be indigenous peoples or our own government or any number of organizations that would attempt to stop it cold?
2: Absolutely.
1: Yeah.
2: And I would also add that sometimes they'll use any measure they have to stop it.
1: I know. I just thought I'd bring that up so people understand why we're not telling them where it is. East of the Rockies, you're on the air with Robert Ghost Wolf. Hi.
3: Hello there.
1: Hi.
3: How are you guys doing today?
1: All right.
3: And congratulations, Art, on your book.
1: Thank you.
3: I was just curious and wondering, when will this be news, like on CNN, when will we start hearing about this, or will we?
1: You mean what we're discussing tonight? That's a pretty good question. In other words, when will it hit the mainstream media? Well, a good question. Robert,
2: maybe over the next few months, when the wet weather allows and we can go in and do the proper excavations. And I think I mentioned earlier, one of the things that Banyan and I wanted to do is to bring Art down there just because he has to be there.
1: Oh, I'll come. But I'm me. Now, there's CNN, and there's the various networks, and there's...
2: We haven't brought it out to that point yet because it's really not at that stage.
1: Well, they're going to see this, and
2: they're
1: going to go berserk, and they're going to want information. They're going to want to talk to you.
2: Well, did you ever try to change Daniel's mind about something?
1: We don't need to talk about that. West of the Rockies, you're on the air with Robert Ghost Wolf. Hi.
4: Hi. Hi, Art.
1: Hello.
4: Hi, Robert.
1: Hello.
4: This is Barb from Missoula.
1: Okay.
4: And I was wondering, first, I've got a couple of questions, but first of all, the bloodline that you spoke of, Robert,
1: yeah.
4: Would that have anything to do with Christ, the Christ bloodline?
2: Yes, it does.
4: It does. Okay. Well, as I'm saying, I called from Missoula here, so I'm kind of your neighbor. But I know some friends of mine, a group, was trying to get a hold of you at one point anyway. And I was wondering, does any of this come from or has any relation to the Baha'is?
2: No.
4: No.
2: No, it doesn't.
4: Okay. And just one last question here. I was wondering about the...
2: I mean, not that I know of.
4: Oh, okay. Okay. I was wondering about the depth of this
1: Well, that's a good question. Oh, very, very good question.
2: What do you mean by the depth?
1: Physical depth. In other words, how far down did you begin discovering these artifacts? And was it an accident? Can you tell us the manner of discovery? Was it a farmer out in the middle of his field plowing away?
2: It wasn't a farmer out in the middle of the field. I will say this much at this point, is that some of these chambers are 170 feet below the ground, maybe.
1: Wow. Wow.
2: And it's like a catacomb situation. So it's not just one, it's multiple.
1: That is incredible. That is...
2: So this is absolutely deliberate.
1: Oh, sure.
2: I mean, this wasn't just something that they covered over in a scurry with rocks and dirt. This is a deliberate undertaking with a specific purpose. That's what we have determined so far. It's like when I was back doing the Colorado thing, and it was like, it's great to find these phenomena, but, like, is there an indication of an actual intelligence, of a deliberate plan? Is there mathematics? Is there something laid out here? And from everything that we have done with our testing and our sonar and our infrared, we can absolutely say this is not an accident.
1: All right. First time caller line, you're on the air with Robert Ghost Wolf and Art Bell. Good morning.
0: Yes, Art. I really love this show. You do a great job. And
1: thank you.
0: And Robert, this is a really interesting subject tonight.
2: Thank you.
0: You mentioned that there's a possible 12 sites. Is that in like a localized area, do you think? Or is it more regional?
2: North America and South America.
0: I see.
1: The Americas.
0: I see.
2: What you call the Americas, yes.
0: I see. Okay. Well, are they, you know, is there a map of some sort that you've discovered so far, or?
2: Yes.
1: Or going back to an actual map.
2: There's a map.
1: Really?
0: Well, the reason I asked.
2: It's verbal.
0: Excuse me.
2: Although some indications in some of the locations that we went to verify the message, the written message, which we had to translate from Spanish originally. In certain locations, there were maps that indicated where the other location was. Am I being clear with that?
1: Yes.
2: In other words, if we found out that one location was in a specific place and we would go there, it would tell us that there was another place here, and it all worked out with the written message. So it affirmed what was being said in verse, and usually this was carved in stone. And the native people would say, carved in the living rock. That's where the message is put.
0: I see.
2: So well, it would endure.
0: I see. Well, when I was
1: on the air with Robert Ghostwolf. Hello.
5: Yeah, well, hello. Good morning, Robert. This is Dan in Virginia. There are two questions I wanted to ask you. Do you have a sense of what the purpose of the Ark of the Covenant is?
2: Do I have a sense?
5: Yeah.
2: Yeah, I have a sense. But I have to apologize because I'm not a biblical scholar, so I don't know what the Academician translation is. But the Ark of the Covenant was a receiver and a transducer. It moved light frequency, which we could interpret as a laser or a laser-type beam, but it worked on a whole different principle, something that we call scalar wave.
5: Okay.
2: And also in the stories of the Ark of the Covenant, there are various references here and there where they speak of two. And one of those is believed to be here.
5: That's what I was getting to.
1: Ah.
5: I think you may have...
2: No, I don't know if it's in here.
5: Yep.
2: We haven't gotten that far yet.
5: Yep.
1: But you never know.
2: If it is, I'm going to send Art in first.
1: Yeah, right.
5: My second question is, 2.5 years ago, when you were showing your amulet...
2: Yes.
5: Okay. I'd just gotten back from the Philippines and had someone scan it and send you a disc.
2: Oh, yeah.
5: That you could take a look at it.
2: Ironically similar.
5: Yeah.
2: Very similar.
5: And I found that in a sacred cave in the Philippines, and there's all kinds of things that were there.
2: Write to me again so we can contact on that.
5: Okay. I'll do that.
1: All right.
5: All right. Thank you, Art.
1: Thank you, and take care. East of the Rockies, I think we have time. You're on the air with Robert Ghostwolf.
6: Good morning. You guys are making us happy by having a good show.
1: Well, I'm glad. Where are you?
6: I'm calling from Madison, Wisconsin.
1: Yes, sir.
6: I have a tiny question. Suom and Suom, Elijah, and... And the Nakiat, the Anunnaki and the Samsuman mentioned in Genesis.
1: Yes.
6: Could they be the pale ones? Were there American Native Indians who were pale-faced, rather light pigmented? There was a famous Indian wrestler who used to maintain that there were white Indians once upon a time in Montana and around Winnipeg.
1: All right. You know anything about that, Robert?
2: Yes.
1: What do you know?
2: at great risk to my personal being. There were many of these pale beings here. And I'm going to say, from what I have discovered and talked about with elders, and this is my life, this is what I do. And we seem to see that there's two periods, one about 800 years ago, and one possibly 1,200 years ago, where there was tremendous evidences of genocides that took place here, mass burial grounds. Possibly because of the stories, which were much more intact in everybody's consciousness then, because the civilizations weren't destroyed, the people weren't destroyed, the consciousness wasn't destroyed. I mean, when Columbus came over, we lost whole races within a matter of a few years because
1: right.
2: of disease.
1: Very quickly.
2: But, yes, and that their fear was that what would come, because the pale ones would come from across the water and bring this great destruction, that this is the reason why these genocides happened then.
1: All right. Robert, hold it right there. We'll be right back. Robert Ghostwolf, it's been a very long time since we've had him on the air. Robert, welcome back.
2: How's it going?
1: Well, it's going great.
2: Did you see picture 18?
1: Let's see, picture 18. See, people are hitting the websites like crazy.
2: Yeah.
1: I'm telling you, this is going to shake up the world. That's going to take
2: well,
1: me
2: maybe
1: a minute.
2: It needs a shaking.
1: Yeah, maybe it needs shaking. It's going to take me a minute to find 18.
2: So, I mean 19.
1: 19. Got it right in front of me. Oh, yeah. We were talking about that earlier. That's the one with the cross,
2: mm-hmm.
1: along with so much more.
2: So much more. Reminds me of what our guest was speaking about in New Mexico.
1: Yeah, it does, doesn't it?
2: It's going to be real hard for people to realize that it's all one thing, isn't it?
1: Yeah. You know what's going to happen? You're going to really get attacked. You know, I can see from all of this... this presentation, you're going to get attacked, Robert. I guarantee it.
2: No, I'm not new to that.
1: I know. But this is going
2: to
1: shake
2: like
1: the world.
2: Like Dave said, we had to get it out.
1: Yeah, that's right. First time caller line, you're on the air with Robert Ghostwolf. Hi.
7: Oh, am I on?
1: Yes.
7: Okay, this is John calling from Fort Collins, Colorado.
1: Hi, John.
7: I don't know if Robert's aware of this particular site, but if he is, he might be able to tell me a little bit on this. I was wondering if, Robert, if you thought that maybe the medicine wheel, the north end of the Bighorn Mountains in northern Wyoming,
2: yes.
7: might predate, I guess, the advent of the Native American groups that live there now.
2: Mm-hmm.
7: Or, I guess, lived there before the coming of the whites.
2: It's so old that they don't know where it came from. And, again, I believe it's a mathematical calculator.
7: I don't know. How old do... what's the oldest that people dated it at, perhaps?
2: From my understanding, I think it's well over 1,000 years old.
7: Okay, well, thank you very much.
1: All right, sir, thank you, and take care. Wild card line, you're on the air.
8: Yes. Hello, Art. Hello,
2: hi.
8: Robert.
2: Hello.
8: This is William from Portland, listening on KEX.
1: Yes, sir.
8: Robert, first I'd like to say thank you for your perseverance in bringing these things to light so that we may all share them. And I had a comment and a question, please. First, I hope that you are taking precautions considering the unfortunate Dr. Reed and what he's gone through recently. I don't know if you're aware of that. But the powers that be will probably not be very happy with what you're bringing up. So I hope that you're being careful.
1: Yeah, not at all.
8: And also, I was wondering, can you give us a little hint of what else you think might be down there? Or possibly any advanced artifacts or machinery or anything?
1: Yeah, that's a pretty good question. If you were to speculate, Robert, about what else might be down there, what do you think?
2: Well... based on what I've seen in other locations, it's highly probable. There's some pieces that I'll send you some photographs of that'll explain that. There's certain pieces that I found over there that, well, we found, there's no I in this, but that we found that the only other place that I've ever seen these markings were on the pieces from Roswell.
8: So you think there's a possible extraterrestrial connection?
1: That would be the obvious conclusion. I
2: think we're going to find it.
1: All right?
8: Very good. Thank you, Art.
1: All right, take care.
8: Take
1: care. East of the Rockies, Wolf.
9: Oh, hi, Art and Robert. This is Bob in San Diego.
1: Yes, sir.
9: I looked at both of your sites earlier this evening, just briefly. And on Art, I noticed you have mainly the artifacts. And Robert, on yours, aren't there some external shots of, like, carvings in the hills, like Griffin or Sphinx-y sorts of things, some cool things that are, you know, shots that you took of the area?
2: No, that was the Colorado.
1: That's the Colorado, an entirely different area. That's a show we did, 2 years ago, Robert.
2: Yeah.
8: Nope, that was ready before the
2: sequel,
8: evening.
2: Actually.
9: Yeah. So this is that you worked on. You worked on this for years with Speaking Wind.
2: Yes.
9: Yes. Wonderful, wonderful man. Well, thank you very much.
1: All right. Take care, sir. First time caller line. You're on the air with Robert Ghostwolf.
10: Aloha, this is Stuart on Maui, listening to KHVH out of Honolulu,
1: yes, sir.
10: Hawaii's real radio, 830. Thank you,
1: Aloha.
10: Robert. Aloha. Thank you, Robert, very much for the work that you're doing. I'm delighted in what you're discovering, but I'm not surprised. Reason being, there's a vast amount of evidence and information which has recently come to light, which offers a paradigm, including, a full explanation into which what you're discovering would fit. And, of course, I would be very anxious and appreciative if you could make time available. I would like to share this with you, and if it's ever appropriate, with the Art Bell audience.
1: Do you think what is being discovered here will be spread, the news will spread, and that paradigms will shift, or that it will be essentially in some way reburied?
10: I think it will spread and it will shift, because I think increasing amounts of evidence will come forward. I have something very specific in mind, which I won't introduce fully at the moment, but no, I think this will be reinforced. I think it will be reinforced because evidence will come forward that there was a global civilization precursor to and predating everything that we know in the written history books today.
1: All right. I'd appreciate your input. Send it along.
10: Well, thank you, sir.
1: All right, take care. Wild Guard Line, you're on the air with Robert Ghostwolf. Hi.
11: Hello, sir. Mr. Bell.
1: Yes.
11: Yes, this is Marcus here at Pistol Pack and Pagan in Portland, Oregon. How you doing, sir?
1: Just fine.
11: Good. Long time no talk to, sir. Mr. Ghostwolf, my concern happens to deal with your mention of Kennewick Man controversies. I was able to interview Steve McNallan and the Acid True Folk Assembly for my own radio show, which I host in a local community radio station here in Portland.
1: Mm-hmm.
11: The follow-up to that alarms me and directly relates to the risk I think you're facing right now, in that the federal government followed up the Kennewick Man controversy by burying 800 tons of rubble on top of the Kennewick Man site and stealing evidently both of the femurs from the Kennewick Man remains in order to keep them from being subjected to scientific analysis.
1: Mm-hmm.
11: And most recent development is Steve McNallan and the AFA, and as a matter of fact, Odinic followers generally have now been targeted under Operation Megiddo by the FBI as potential terrorists. What concerns me is the fact that if you have now opened up a site which makes that pale by comparison, you have set yourself and anybody else who threatens the existing world paradigm with even graver consequences.
1: I agree.
11: This is too precious a site to allow the federal government, the FBI, the Department of the Interior, or anybody else under the excuse of NAGPRA to continue to suppress the truth.
1: That's why he's not telling anybody right now where it is.
11: I think that is an excellent first step, but is there anything further that can be done to make sure that this does not get buried under 8,000 tons of debris?
2: Mm. The only thing that I can answer that with is a long time ago, I spoke to an Indian grandfather who was me, and he was bringing a lot of people down to watch the ceremony, and I said, "Why are you doing this, grandfather?" And he said, "Because if I do this, then they will think Indian, and we won't go extinct. If they understand that what we're doing is not a game, and that it is as important and as incredible as what they do, then that way will not become extinct." And I think that in this situation, and I've had many conversations with Daniel about this because I was very concerned about bringing it out, which is one of the reasons why I didn't say anything for so many months, because there's not just one, there's several of these sites.
11: You said there's a dozen of these sites in this country now?
2: There's a dozen between North and South America.
11: Good heavens.
2: And the point was, it has to come out now. And what is the difference if we bring it out, and we bring it out in the light, or someone brings it out in the dark? They will bury it under 800,000 tons of rubble. I've seen it before.
11: Yeah.
2: I think, but the message has to get out. If it's in the consciousness, then maybe the people will say, no, you won't let this happen. It's the same kind of thing that happened with the Miami Circle. People got up and they put their voice out, and it was not buried.
12: That's right. They said, oh, no, you don't.
2: And I think that that's part of what we're trying to accomplish, is please wake up and please say, no, you cannot do this.
11: You mentioned Roswell, too, as another odd connection of the symbology, which has cropped up in more than one place. I think that given the government's track record on its suppression of evidence from Roswell through the Mars landers to the archaeological ruins that they buried, there's a pattern of misinformation and disinformation that somebody on top, and in some sort of a cabal or secret government somewhere, has a vested interest in perpetuating, and that is the real enemy. The truth will out, hopefully, in time. And, gentlemen, I congratulate you both on your commitment to doing exactly that.
12: I thank you, sir.
2: Thank you.
12: And, Robert, we've only got time to get the information out again, so, folks, through the eyes of the shaman, you're going to love. I've got it right here. It is absolutely beautiful. Author's original manuscript is what I'm holding. Robert Ghostwolf. You can get an autographed copy. And Days of Destiny, which will deal with all you've been hearing today.

0: Art. This is Steve Burgess from Affiliate Relations. And from me and all the rest of the staff here, we want to wish you a very happy birthday.
1: Brian Saylor.
2: Holly Marple.
3: Arthur. Jim Austin. Happy birthday to you, big guy.
4: John Newman.
5: Lisa Lyon.
6: Alex Joy.
7: Karen Edding.
8: Bob Just.
9: Ann Fredenberg.
10: Thomas West.
11: Donna, Customer Service.
12: Mike Stafford.
13: Stephanie Smith.
9: Vicki Eastwood.
6: Jose Corona.
13: Omar Corona.
12: Marcelo Corona.
13: Miley Reed.
1: And here's one you haven't heard, Berlin Beard.
11: Kathy Pear.
9: Jennifer Bake.
8: Jim Oakes.
14: Jutta Sensgod.
15: Julian Hudson.
16: Summer Thompson.
12: Roger Daniels.
14: Valerie Knight.
1: Marvin Pangburn.
9: Jutta Sensgod.
6: David Shortreed.
17: Alan Masters.
7: Delani Conrad.
0: Hey, Art, happy birthday to you. Just to show you how sophomoric this staff can be, this is what they actually wanted me to recite to you. A poem. Excuse me. Roses are red, violets are blue, and some folks are young. But you're 52. Diligently worked on by the staff of your network here. Never mind, you and I share that esteemed age, and it's a real good one. Arthur, for me, Alan Corbett, president of Chancellor Broadcasting and Talk Radio Network, happy birthday to you and many, many, many more. All the best, buddy.
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21: 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This is Ed Nowicki, host of American Crime Line. I want to wish you a happy birthday. I would have sang you happy birthday, but if you ever heard me sing, that's present enough that I didn't sing. Happy birthday, Art.
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3: Art, happy birthday. This is your offstage announcer, Ross Mitchell in Reno, and it seems as though you have more than one birthday per annum. Or maybe it's just that celebrating your birthday involves so many people in so many markets. I just hope I look as young as you do when I get to be that age. Not to imply that you're old, Art, but if one Jurassic Park Lost World reminds you of your childhood, then maybe you should start with the calcium supplements. And very possibly the real reason your program now starts an hour earlier is because you just can't stay up as late as you once did. 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
23: 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Happy 52nd and 100 more. Love ya, Linda.
24: Hello, Art. It's Brian Jennings, the SuperTalk Radio Consultant Inc. guy. And just happy birthday. Many, many, many great wishes to you, because I've known you for a number of years. We've put you on over 20 stations that I consult and work with in their programming departments. And frankly, if I had 120 stations, I would put you on all of them. You're terrific. You've really lit up the night, so to speak, coast to coast. Happy birthday, Art. 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
25: 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We tried to arrange an earthquake for you, but, well, we could only arrange some bad weather. 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
30: 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Your listeners may not know you by this name, but this is Dad, and here it is again, another birthday, and may you have had and may you have, whichever the case may be, the happiest and happiest of all, and from Ricky, too.
31: Hey, Art, it's Bryce Abel. Hey, listen, since Majestic 12 forced NBC to cancel Dark Skies, had to go underground. I mean, I'm sure you know what I mean. After all, you're out there hiding in the desert, right? Anyway, I'm calling from a payphone right now, so I can't stay on long. Their tracers are so good these days, you got less than 30 seconds, and then they're on you like a cheap black suit and shades. So here's the message. Happy birthday, Art. I mean, enjoy it while you can, man, because when they come after you, you got no time for cake or blowing out candles. Party on, Art. I gotta go.
3: Art, it's Andy Ludlum from KABC in Los Angeles. Happy birthday from all of us here in L.A. You already got your present last month. That's when you got your best ratings ever and continued with the number one overnight show in Los Angeles. Happy birthday and continued success, Art.
1: 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And I have to say, welcome to our planet. We dig having your wild weirdness on overnights. And the response has been great. Happy, happy birthday.
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3: Art, Rich Carey here, 570 Winds, WHNZ in Tampa Bay, Florida. My friend, I don't know if you live on the edge, but your show is right on. 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
8: 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May you have a million hits a day and no visits from the government. 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
10: This is Merle Haggard, the only one I know of that sings country music and listens to the Art Bell Show. And I want to say happy birthday to you. I understand you're going to be 52. That's a wonderful age. I wish I could be 52 again. But anyway, from everybody in my camp, we want to say happy birthday to Art Bell.
11: Hey there, Art Bell. This is your friend Michael Harrison, editor of Talkers Magazine, the trade publication in talk radio, and also occasional weekend broadcaster on the Talk Radio Countdown show, heard across the nation. Taking this opportunity to wish you a very happy birthday, and certainly also to congratulate you on, according to our research, being the number four most listened to talk show host in America. And of course, you are getting kind of old, and if you're able to hang in there, maybe soon you'll be number 3, 2, and 1. But you're definitely a testimony to how people can continue to live productive lives into their senior years. Nevertheless, I'm only kidding. Best wishes to you, continued success, and happy birthday, Art.
8: This is Bob Crane from C. Crane Company. 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This is a significant event indeed, and a few significant thoughts come to mind, which is a significant event in itself sometimes. Area 51 is 52 miles away, and there are 52 weeks until your next birthday. And select antennas are on sale tonight for $52. 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
12: Hi, Art, it's Whitley. I want to wish you a happy 413th birthday, or whatever it is, maybe the 412th. Many happy returns of the day, and I will wish you a happy birthday on behalf of Victor II, but this is not and never has been Victor.
13: Art, this is Father Malachi Martin sending you birthday greetings. Art, this is your birthday, and I do feel, as one man to another, that you have merited great praise and great gratitude from people like me, guests you have had on your show, how much pleasure you gave them, besides giving them the opportunity to speak to a very wide audience, which you have created by your skill as a broadcaster. And so, congratulations. May you live and thrive for decades and decades to come. Amen. Yeah.
0: Art, there's one more thing from me, little Tony Howell.
6: That was great. Thank you all. You know, what do you say after something like that? Hi, that's my wife. Say it again.
7: Happy birthday, baby.
6: And I've got a birthday pie in front of me, and I'm going to blow it out. I've got one candle. One candle. That's very appropriate.
9: I don't want a Christmas.
6: Very funny. All right, here it is. I've got it. Thanks, hon. Thank you. All right, well, so much for my birthday. I'm trying not to think about it, you know. That was really, though, I thought a particularly wonderful tape. Thank you. Thank you all from the bottom of my heart. Well, tonight, let's see how much trouble we can get in, and I suspect a substantial amount because Richard Hoagland is here. And Richard, like myself, has trouble as he'll name if it wasn't Charles. Quick note, for Stan, who could not send me any earthquakes, Stan, you recorded that too early. We are showing a 6.6 a short time ago in the Aleutian Islands and a 5.6 in Argentina. Also, this note, hi Art, did you hear about the weather in the Pacific Northwest? More tornadoes, more thunderstorms, torrential rain. The jet stream is absolutely weird. This time of year, it is supposed to be up by the border of the U.S. and Canada, but it's all the way down in the bottom of the southern plains. That's what they said on the Weather Channel today. From Laura. Laura, you are correct. The weather is strange, and I've been meaning to comment for days on this. I live in the desert. It is now mid-June, my birthday, 17th, and the desert should be cooking. We should be well above 100 degrees. And I must tell you, we still have snow on the mountain above me, and we've been getting, if we're lucky, into the 80s every day. There is something very, very bizarre going on with the weather. I think, personally, it is the quickening. And that's the last thing I'll cover, and then we're off to a Manhattan and Richard C. Hoagland. I have authored a book called The Quickening, and we kind of paused last night in the advertising because it's going like crazy. So if you wish an autographed copy of The Quickening, Richard, yes, I'm sending you one. If the rest of you would like an autographed copy of The Quickening, the window is about to close on that opportunity. So you need to get it ordered right away. The number is 1-800-864-7991. That's 1-800-864-7991. And you can call 24 hours a day, and you should continue to call until you can get through. This is an important book. All right, now to Manhattan. Who is Richard C. for Charles Hoagland? He is a troublemaker. He was a science advisor to Walter Cronkite. Daddy. Everybody thought of Walter Cronkite as Daddy. He was a one-time advisor to NASA, and now they're poster boy. They have his photograph as you walk into NASA down there in Houston. It hangs right there in an honored spot. And he is the winner of the Engstrom Science Award. Here he is, Richard C. for Charles Hoagland.
14: Happy birthday to you. Happy birthday to you. You know, I promised I would never do that after Cape Canaveral, but I had to. You know, 52 is very important. I mean, how many people can celebrate tonight with me their tetrahedral birthday?
6: Is it tetrahedral?
14: Of course. That's why there are 52 weeks in a year, and that's why there are 52 Bakhtuns in the Mayan calendar, etc., and 52 playing cards in the deck, etc., etc., etc.
6: So Bob Crane really was on to something.
14: Absolutely.
6: And the Selecta 10 is $52 tonight. It's almost too much.
14: Furthermore, in specific honor of the day that Art Bell was born, we moved gently, Hail Bob, out of Orion tonight.
6: Really?
14: It left Orion.
6: Okay.
14: Which is just about time, because we're going to talk a lot about Orion, among other things.
6: Can Hale-Bopp still be seen?
14: Oh, sure.
6: With the
7: from
6: naked
7: the southern hemisphere.
6: Uh-huh.
7: With the naked eye. They're having a more distant view than we had when it came in, because it came in over the northern, you know, hemisphere of the Earth, over the northern ecliptic pole of the solar system, and it's leaving by the southern route, making a kind of a U-turn at 90 degrees to our orbit. So the southern hemisphere is being regaled now with some of the views, not as close, obviously. After May 5th, it crossed the ecliptic heading south, and it's receding. I don't know exactly how far out it is tonight, but with a pair of binoculars or a decent telescope, it's really still quite spectacular.
6: Okay.
7: And it's leaving Orion in your honor.
6: Well, wonderful. Anyway, there is so much going on, Richard. You and I have been talking about things that I have been hinting about on the radio, and I'm not sure how much you can or you're willing to talk about and where we should even begin. Now, one thing I have said on the radio is the STS-48 video is interesting, fascinating. It appears to show objects that are doing things that they can't do, at least not objects that we've built that we know about. But you came to visit me, and when you did, you brought with you the STS-80 video. And the only thing I've told my audience is that the STS-80 video makes 48 look like kid stuff. And that's a big tease. So I don't know how much you're willing to tell them about what's in 80, but...
7: Well, we're going to not do 80 tonight because we're still working on the analysis. The problem with 80 is... what I can say is that we went back to the original footage. We tracked back after a gentleman in California whose first name is John and whose last name completely escaped me, picked this up in on a Sacramento cable station that was broadcasting NASA Select last December 1. And it turned out that the information I had originally, which was that he had picked it up as a rebroadcast of the day's activities, was erroneous. We have now done enough work that we know, corroborating between Greenwich Mean Time, Chinalapse Time, and Pacific Standard Time, that John actually saw this live as it was being downlinked from the shuttle.
6: And everybody should know, unlike STS-48, where there was a camera pointed outside a shuttle window, the video from STS-80 is taken with cameras that were outside the shuttle.
7: Well, let me make one correction. The STS-40 video was also with a camera in the payload bay. It
6: was
7: not taken through a window.
6: Okay.
7: These are all remote control cameras, and there are, let me see, there's 2, 4, minimum of 5 cameras that are color cameras in the bay. They're positioned at both ends of the rectangle. If you can imagine the payload bay of the shuttle, it's about the size of an 18-wheeler trailer. When you pass an 18-wheeler on the highway, or it passes you, as more often than not happens these days, that's the volume of the payload bay of the shuttle. It's about 15 feet wide and about 65 feet long.
6: All right, hold that description. We're at the bottom of the hour. I knew this was going to be quick. And we'll come back and get into whatever trouble you deem we should get into. We're going to try and talk about Egypt. I know that one will get us in trouble. Richard C. Hoagland is my guest tonight. And there's a lot coming up. I'm Art Bell, and from the high desert, this is the American Independent CBC Radio Network.

0: Art Bell is taking calls on the Wild Card line at 702-727-1295. That's 702-727-1295. First-time callers can reach Art Bell at 702-727-1222. 702-727-1222. Now, here again, Art Bell.
1: Richard C. Hoagland is here. Trouble's on the way. We're going to talk a little more about... We're going to drag a couple of little things about STS-80 out of Richard. Because I saw some things that blew my mind. I mean, absolute mind-blowers. And we've got to at least... tease a little bit, say something about it. I can't stand it. I hate secrets. And lately I've had to keep so many. It's driving me absolutely crazy.

0: And now, back to the best of Art Bell.
1: Back to Richard C. Hoagland. Richard, before we leave STS-80, can't we tell them a little bit about it? I mean, just a little bit. I mean, the video was so amazing, Richard, I just can't contain myself. The one shot, for example, from the ground, what do you say?
2: Well, this is what actually triggered it. When we were last talking about this a few moments ago, this gentleman in California, in Sacramento, watching television, watching NASA Select, is now we know was watching a live downlink from the shuttle by way of Tedris. The link goes from the spacecraft, the shuttle, up to the tracking and data relay satellite, which is 22,300 miles up. The signal then goes down to White Sands to an extremely secure, literally NSA control center. NASA is part of DOD, as we've established in the law, and all of the signals from the shuttle and all of the Hubble data that goes through Tedris and anything else is, we now know, encrypted. So it goes down through this White Sands control center. It goes back up to a commercial satellite.

0: Okay.
1: And 33, as you know, in this Masonic trail we've been following, somehow winding its way through NASA, is important. We also have an experimental, you know, new shuttle that they've got on the drawing boards called the X-33, but we won't get into that tonight, of course not. So this signal was seen by our friend in California, and what he noticed, Art, was the thing that you saw, which is over a city. You're on the night side of the Earth. You're seeing brilliant moonlit clouds. We now know that it was a first quarter moon. And you're coming up on the Terminator. You're a few minutes before dawn, which, of course, hits earlier when you're at altitude. The shuttle is about 220 miles up, moving at 17,500 miles an hour toward the northeast, because
0: yes,
1: it's in a 28.4-degree inclination to the equator. And we now know that they had swung down across the Pacific, up across South America, and were approaching the west coast of South America over the Amazon basin, looking back. And as you know, the camera operator was zooming the field of view.
0: Well, I guess we ought to preface this by saying already significant things had begun to occur. We began to see things very much like the ones seen in STS-48, things doing things they should not be doing.
1: This was just before then. All right, let me set the scene here. This is before that all erupts, because what triggered our friend in California to hit his VCR button and to record the rest of the 7 minutes we've got was the event that you saw that almost no one else has seen, which is in this tight zoom shot of an unnamed city somewhere in South America.
0: But the thing is that the camera operator, this sets the scene. You've really got to set it, Richard. I hate to be telling you that, of all people who will set scenes for an hour sometimes. But, my God, folks, there is no question about it. Whoever was operating the camera from the ground was absolutely interested in this city, because he zoomed the camera in and stayed focused right on this city. We don't know what city, or do we?
1: Yes, we do.
0: Oh, we do?
1: Yeah, of course.
0: Well, we didn't last time we talked.
1: No, that's what science is. It moves on.
0: All right, so we now know what city
1: well,
0: it
1: is. Let me tell you what it is. It's Santiago, Chile.
0: Santiago? All right.
1: And the little bright, and since you have a copy, you can now go look at it and match it with your maps. And there's a good friend of ours in New Mexico who helped us figure that out a couple weeks ago. Anyway, so Valparaiso was down to the bottom right, and he's zooming in. Now, you have to understand, when you're 220 miles above the Earth is a brilliantly lit, by moonlight on this shot, carpet, which stretches from horizon to horizon. It's 180 degrees, or almost 175 degrees, because you're so close to it, and it's so big that the field of view literally blanks out half the sky beneath you, or to the side of you, depending upon your frame of reference.
0: Right.
1: This city occupied a teeny, teeny, tiny, tiny fraction of that whole night side moonlit pass.
0: Until he zoomed in.
1: When he zooms in. But it still is a tiny portion. The reason I'm going to emphasize the tiny portion, Art, and you know what's coming, is because he zooms in, he frames it right, and then right over this city, which is Santiago, which is 33.30 degrees south, a number which will become very clear later in the morning as to its significance, something zooms up, apparently up from that city, wigwagging, almost like a tadpole swimming, a brilliantly illuminated, leaving a vaporous, phosphorescent, plasma-like trail.
0: No doubt about it.
1: One major thing streaking so fast that the phosphor persistence problem of the camera, it's a low light level camera, could not in fact encompass the shape of it. It left it as a kind of a moving, rapidly moving blur, which when you step through it frame by frame by frame, you can see that it's sashaying and wigwagging from side to side.
0: It is astounding.
1: And it's overly bright. It reverses on this camera. When things get too bright, they go dark. So the center of it is dark because of the brightness of the image. And then it's out of frame. And the camera operator, who is, by the way, not an astronaut in the shuttle, this is all being commanded from Houston, although there is some interesting new data

0: that indicates that maybe the camera operator, Art, was actually in Cheyenne Mountain. It turns out now that the shuttle missions have a direct streaming video feed to the National Reconnaissance Office and Cheyenne Mountain.
1: Really?
0: And there is video of operators at consoles in Cheyenne Mountain controlling shuttle cameras on other shuttle flights.
1: Oh,
0: so we're not
1: God.
0: Quite sure who was running the camera that night. That seems to be one of the dark secrets that we have to uncover.
1: One of the things that is not a mystery, though, is that whoever was operating the camera knew exactly what they wanted to focus on.
0: Oh, yeah, because the field of view was so tiny by the time he zoomed in and the city almost filled the field of view.
1: Yep.
0: And then this thing appears, and if you just do the numbers, just randomly assume that a meteor goes through the field of view with that tight zoom shot, the odds are probably 10 to 50,000 to 1, just in terms of the total area of the night side of the Earth and that tiny field of view on which this object was captured. But that only set up the rest of the video that we're in the process of analyzing.
1: Oh, I know. There's a lot there. And not only this, but that was the most amazing thing I have ever seen. Because, A, the camera operator knew it was going to occur. There's no question about it. You can't watch that and not know that's true. Number two, in my opinion, and I guess you can be fooled, but this thing came from the ground, not from space.
0: That, I think I concur, and I'll tell you why. If you go through it frame by frame, you'll see that the first light,
1: was down on Earth.
0: It's very tiny. And then as the next frame, it gets bigger and bigger, and there's a perspective art. It's like you're looking down, tangent to a long path. That indicates that the flight angle was up from somewhere over Santiago into space at a tangent angle to the atmosphere. The Santiago was about 1,500 miles from the camera when this all took place, so that shows you how far away and what the zoom angle was kind of roughly what it had to be. Again, the improbability of that being a random meteor where the operator zoomed in, set the shot, and then it appears.
1: No, I'm not buying it. So, have you been able to conclude yet, Richard, what the speed of that object would have been? Is there any reference, any way to determine what the speed would have been?
0: Well, yeah, we can do that. We just need to have time to sit down and do the numbers. And because the primary focus of tonight's program is going to be a couple of other breakthroughs that have hit us between the eyes, we will do that when we do the integrated STS-80. We're in the process of putting all these data bits together. Let me tell you one other thing that is going to blow everybody's mind. When the main event begins, this is only a precursor. This is like prologue. A few minutes later, in real time, you're still on the night side of the Earth. The spacecraft, the shuttle at 220 miles altitude over the Amazon jungle, enters sunlight.
1: Right.
0: Dawn breaks for the shuttle.
1: Right.
0: And all hell breaks loose down below.
1: Oh, boy, does it.
0: For one thing, at the Terminator, there are all kinds of interesting thunderstorms. There's an intense concentration of electrical activity in the ITCZ, the Intertropical Convergence Zone, which is over that part of the Amazon jungle at that time of year. And then there are these things that begin to enter, some of them slowly, some of them zipping by at warp 9, that appear so non-Newtonian, so non-ballistic, so non-natural, that everyone to whom this video now has been shown, Art, at NASA, at Houston, and we've had our people now quietly taking this from office to office to kind of get a feeling, a qualitative feeling.
1: Right.
0: Are we out to lunch, or is this really as extraordinary as we think it is?
1: What are they saying?
0: Universally, good God, why didn't we see this?
1: My jaw hit my chest. I could not believe my eyes. It is one of the most exciting things I have ever seen in my life. And is there any way, Richard, they're going to try and explain this away as ice crystals?
0: Well, what's interesting is that the vocal NASA critics like Jim Oberg, who have tried to poo-poo the STS-48 video, despite, you know, my analysis and Mark Carlotto's and Matt Casher's, many others.
1: Yes.
0: Has been quite silent about SDS 80. You know, Jim's no dummy. He looks at this and he knows that he can't explain. For one thing, ice crystals, I've never seen an ice crystal in zero jet gravity that could slow down and stop and then hang in a parking orbit off the port bow for several minutes and then decide to warp out at a leisurely velocity opposite to the original flight path direction,
1: right,
0: then reverse course and go back toward the horizon, toward the center of the Earth, and then decide finally, just as you're approaching dawn down on Earth, that, well, it really didn't want to do that, and it went back up toward the air glow. In other words, the non-Newtonian behavior, the non-ballistic nature, the non-orbital nature of what we're seeing completely puts the kibosh to this idea that we're looking at debris or ice crystals or anything else. Even if we did not have, which we do, companion video from 45 minutes earlier when the shuttle just east of New Zealand sailed into night.
1: In other words, the Terminator.
0: Exactly.
1: And there was no debris, there were no ice crystals, no baloney going on.
0: At the exact duplicate lighting, sunset as opposed to sunrise, nothing is going on. And we have the same light levels duplicated, the same gain on the camera, the same field of view, everything.
1: In fact, the same cameras.
0: Exactly the same camera.
1: Yeah.
0: And the only thing that's changed is in 45 minutes later, all hell breaks loose at dawn over the Amazon jungle. And can I have a drum roll now, please? We figured out the latitude over which all this takes place.
1: Da-da-da-dum-da-dum.
0: 19.5.
1: Of course. What else? But, Richard, there is no way that somebody viewing this tape, we've got to draw word pictures for people, there's no way anybody viewing this tape cannot come away with an understanding that the camera person, or whoever was in control, was obviously absolutely himself fascinated with, or even directed to, capture these objects on videotape. And the city was without question. I mean, the guy went down and stayed on that city until the event occurred.
0: Mm-hmm.
1: So, we've got something significant. When might the public see this? How far away?
0: Well, you know, the old Orson Welles thing for Paul Mazon, you know, we make no wine before it's time.
1: Yeah.
0: You can't really rush this analysis because you understand that the critics, the folks that are trying to discredit this,
1: right,
0: and to basically, you know, tell us we're all crazy, they will do their damnedest to try to make it go away by basically arm waving and saying, oh, it's just debris and ice crystals. What I have assembled is a first class blue ribbon team of ex NASA, ex aerospace engineers, where I've worked with major companies, and I'm just going to list companies. These are not necessarily the companies that they worked for. You know, Boeing and McDonnell Douglas and Lockheed and Martin Marietta and whatever. We're putting together a broad field of people to look at this, to write an analysis, to actually write a report, and to do some computer simulations so that we can do side-by-side split screen and show people what Newtonian test particles look like and what these things look like. For instance, the one big object in the main event, the one that enters camera bottom right, and appears in the shadow of the shuttle.
1: Yes.
0: And then pops into sunlight.
1: Yes.
0: The one that then decides to slow down and kind of stop and park.
1: Right.
0: Off the port bow for a while. And then begins to drift backward with the clouds opposite its original motion. And then drifts down back toward its original direction. That object, if you actually trace it in terms of position relative to the center of the Earth, is going from a high orbit, meaning at the shuttle or above, to a lower orbit, meaning below the shuttle in terms of its reference to the center of the Earth. Now, there is something in Celestial Mechanics 101, which is that high orbits take longer to go around something than low orbits.
1: Mm-hmm.
0: That's why the moon takes a month to go around the Earth,
1: sure,
0: and the shuttle takes 90 minutes.
1: Sure.
0: The moon is 250,000 miles away, and the shuttle is 200 miles up.
1: Right.
0: Well, this object, the one I just described, in that position should leave the field of view, Art, camera left. It should accelerate. It should move faster because it's going in a lower orbit. and it should drift out of sight to the bottom left of your screen. Instead, it stops dead, hovers for a while, and then moves opposite toward the right side of the screen at a diagonal parallel to the air glow of the Earth. And that, of course, in terms of any orbital mechanics, is simply out of the question.
1: Sure. All right.
0: Unless it's a powered object.
1: All right.
0: Unless it's got a mind of its own, unless it's a vehicle, not using rockets, but a very interesting form of electrogravitic propulsion.
1: I agree with you. I agree with you. That is what is in this video. Now, this
0: now,
1: is
0: the
1: not...
0: fact, let me interrupt. The fact that it's at 19.5, mm-hmm. the fact that it's at dawn at 19.5, all of which are significant items in the physical, you know, model, the hyperdimensional physics model, then other things that we're going to get to when we get to the detailed analysis tells me that if, as I said, the STS-48 was the most amazing video I'd ever seen, this one is by far 10,000 times more amazing.
1: Yes.
0: And more important, it is provably amazing.
1: All right, so I know that it's hard to give any estimate, but looking at weeks or months of research before you're ready to give this to the people who will try to pick it apart, about how long do you think it might be? Just a guess.
0: Well, as you know, there's a couple of items in the life of Enterprise and in my personal life that are going to intervene here.
1: Yes.
0: In the next 2 or 3 weeks.
1: Yes.
0: And we'll get to those later in the morning.
1: You're going to really tell them what's going on?
0: Well, we have to. It's part of the developing saga for the summer.
1: All right.
0: This is going to be a pass-in-your-seatbelt summer, and we're going to make some major predictions and lay them on the table after the turn of the hour.
1: All right. The hour is about to turn, as does the worm, so stay right there. My guest, of course, is Richard C. Hoagland, and what is ahead will blow your mind. From the high desert, I'm Art Bell, and this...

0: This is an encore presentation of Coast to Coast AM with Art Bell.
1: All right. Art, I would like to hear you on satellite radio, C-band. Which satellite and where are you? I have a 12-foot satellite dish on the Big Island. No problem, Bob. We are on satellite F1 or C1, depending on how you want to look at it. Transponder number 5 with 5.8 wideband audio. We're also on C5, but I'm not sure where exactly. I never can remember. WWTN, our affiliate in Nashville, carries us and puts us up there. So you'll find us in a couple of places, actually several on C-band. Now, back to Richard C. Hoagland. Richard?
2: Yes, sir.
1: All right, I'm really glad that you at least spilled a couple of the STS-80 beans for everybody, because I couldn't hold it very much longer. It was killing me.
2: It's terrible to give a radio person a tape and then say, you can't say anything.
1: yeah, that's right.
2: Well, it is worthwhile. It's worth waiting for. We have to do this right. The science has got to be there. The numbers have to be there. And, of course, it has to be the credibility of the proper people doing the analysis. And the people that I've been able to choose, you know, lucky enough to have as part of our extended enterprise family, are people who literally did everything on orbits, on rendezvous, on docking for the space agency for 30, 40 years. And if those people aren't believed, then nobody will be believed. So that's the caliber of people that we've involved, and we have to wait until their work is done.
1: I would like your comment on something. CNN and the USA Today did a poll, a significant one the other day, a big one, in which it was revealed that 80%, that's 8 out of 10 of the American people, believe the U.S. government is hiding information about contact with alien beings. That's 8 out of 10 people. Now, does that tell you, Richard, that 8 out of 10 people believe there are alien beings, or 8 out of 10 people have ceased believing anything the government says?
2: I think the latter. As you know, tonight is a very important anniversary. This is the 25th anniversary, quarter of a century from the night when the Watergate Hotel office complex was broken into, and the slide into the great primeval sea of public belief and in the credibility of their government began an incredibly awful, tragic downward slide.
1: Cynicism began.
2: Cynicism, and the cynicism to the point where even when we're being told the truth, people won't believe it.
1: Right.
2: And this is the way you destroy a democracy. This is the way you destroy a republic where people have got to have a contract with their duly elected officials, and when those officials say something for the public safety, for the public well-being, for the public good, they have to be believed. Now, the other side of the contract is the public officials have to be honest.
1: Right.
2: They have to not have hidden agendas. They have to actually mean what they say, follow through, and tell the truth, and treat their citizens as adults. So on both sides of that equation, since Watergate, 25 years ago tonight, mm-hmm. that equation has broken down, and we are living with the sad and bitter consequences in all different directions, from normal, mundane government activities to much more important activities such as we're going to be discussing this evening, because, unfortunately, I'm going to be able to specifically lay out tonight some examples to come of where one faction of our current government, namely NASA, is one more time not going to tell us the truth. And what I'm going to do, Art, is very high risk for this investigation. I've thought about this long and hard, and I've decided we're going to put it on the line tonight. We're going to level with the American people who have been following this investigation, who have been following this saga, this unfolding mystery story in which we're all involved. And because we have such specific data and such compelling evidence, and we're going to be able to lay it out and put it on the web. I thought I would be able to get it up tonight, but that will not happen. It will be tomorrow before the first of several installments of this new evidence and data will be available for people on the Internet to peruse.
1: Okay.
2: But we will be able to describe it tonight. There's nothing secret. It's just the logistics are following a little behind where I thought we would be. It really is sad that it is an anniversary where public confidence began to erode, because this is a time when we need maximum confidence in leadership that really will lead.
1: Not only has it eroded, but I think it is quickening. I think that the erosion is quickening. And you're right. It will destroy a representative democracy.
2: Unless there is something to replace it. And the thing I want to talk about tonight is hope that the American people are bigger than the government. The American people really are sovereign. That's what this experiment was designed to be about. And by and large, the American people have pretty level heads, and they know what to do in a crisis. The crisis here is a crisis of confidence. We are being presented now with some awesome, stunning new information, which is confirming some of our most far-out models, and I will lay out what I mean by that.
1: Right.
2: It is important that we not lose our heads, that we, even if leadership has failed, as it demonstrably has on this issue,
1: mm-hmm.
2: the extraterrestrial question. You know, when you have shuttle video, which is downlinked and broadcast live, and all the folks in Houston can do when you try to get a flight plan for the mission is say, oh, we burned them all. We didn't have any use for them. even the crew, even the astronauts didn't keep their flight plans. I mean, you know, you got a big-time crisis of credibility.
1: Well, I also have a memo suggesting that NASA has ordered that all email older than, I forget, 2 months or 2 years, I can't remember, be destroyed. They are in the process of destroying old email. Why?
2: It's a way to keep things quietly hidden. And fortunately, those days are numbered. Let me tell you what we're going to do. We are going to predict tonight the circumstances and almost the day and the hour when the current Mars mission, the first one to arrive at Mars, Mars Pathfinder, is going to disappear. Like its predecessor, Mars Observer. The same old gang is up to the same old tricks. Now, the difference this time is they're going to bring it back. And we're going to be able to predict roughly when that's going to happen. And then we're going to lay out an extraordinary set of scenarios with specific documentation that people can follow so they know we're not channeling this. This is coming from, you know, the hard way, elbow grease, science, data. And we're going to invite a lot of participation in helping us through this crisis of confidence. And the reason all this is going on is because there are some major connections and connect the dots going to happen this summer. This is a non-trivial summer.
1: You're saying the Mars probe is going to disappear.
2: Yep.
1: And you're going to predict when it will disappear.
2: Yep.
1: And then it will reappear.
2: Yep.
1: And you're going to predict that.
2: And NASA will look initially like enormous heroes, you know, valiant engineers laboring with the taxpayers' money, doing, you know, succeeding this time where they couldn't succeed with Mars Observer.
1: Are you going to tell us how you're able to make
2: mm-hmm.
1: this prediction?
2: Of course. You know, I'm a process person. I lay out as much process. Sometimes on your show, I have completely bored people with process.
1: I know.
2: But what I'm going to do tonight is to kind of lay out an outline of what the rest of the evening or the rest of the morning is going to look like.
1: Sure.
2: So for those people who think that maybe they can get away by listening for a couple of hours and then going to sleep, not tonight. No. Because what we're also going to do is to relate this disappearance and reappearance with the curious events occurring in the city of Phoenix in Arizona.
1: Really?
2: Beginning back last March with the strange apparition of something over the city, which to this point has been denied by all officialdom except for one lone elected official, Francis Barwood.
1: Who I had on the program.
2: Who was attempting, under very severe circumstances and against great odds, to find out the truth on behalf of her constituents.
1: All she did was ask for an investigation.
2: And everything in the kitchen sink is being thrown at this woman.
1: I know.
2: Who simply wants to know, on behalf of the people who put her there on the city council. It turns out that that strange phenomenon in March and the events that have happened since are connected, and I will lay out how they can be extraordinarily connected to what NASA is going to do in the next few days with Mars Pathfinder.
1: So it's coming quickly.
2: It's coming very quickly. This is a plug for a certain book. It's definitely a quickening art, all right?
1: Uh-huh.
2: Now, the other thing that we're going to do is to delve into the history of the city of Phoenix itself.
1: All right.
2: Did anybody ever wonder why we have a city called Phoenix? Does anybody remember the derivation of the term Phoenix?
1: Rising from the ashes.
2: And connected to Egypt.
1: Now, Richard, here is another place where I've got to stop you, and I've got to ask you, and I'll do this in the most gentle way that I can think to do it. I'm going to Egypt October 1st. I have been looking forward to going to Egypt.
2: Mm-hmm.
1: I'm going to Giza. I'm going to see the pyramids. Maybe. Now, you and I have talked about some things, and we know what's going on in Egypt, and I'm not sure the time is proper for us to tell everybody what's going on in Egypt, but it is so serious that I might have to stay on the ship.
2: Well, let me tell you,
1: I might not be able to go ashore.
2: Exactly. It might not be a bad idea, yes.
1: Yeah.
2: Now we're slightly overstating this, all right?
1: Not in my opinion.
2: Well, I'm not going with you. Egypt is a very civilized country. There are some remarkable people in Egypt who really care about history, about communication, about legacies.
1: Yes.
2: And then there is, like in NASA, there appears to be another group who have very consciously and very dedicatedly, you know, confused a lot of people and put out a lot of smoke and mirrors to keep truth from being found out regarding the legacy of what those pyramids represent and their connection not only to our own ancient antiquity and who we are, far older than most history books will give credence to, but also an intimate connection to NASA, which we have discussed on previous programs,
1: mm-hmm.
2: and in future, this connection to the Mars Pathfinder mission to Mars itself.
1: Mm-hmm.
2: And as I just said, and also very lineal and understandable connection to this unique American city in the Southwest tonight known as Phoenix. And what we're going to do in the next few weeks when certain things are politically solved, we're in the process of furious behind-the-scenes negotiations even as we speak, we're going to be able to, I think, reveal some of the turgid mysteries and background story of the so-called Shore Expedition. This expedition financed by the millionaire industrialist here in New York City.
1: Mr. Shore.
2: That put a number of people and cameras and documentarians and geologists and all that on the ground in Egypt
1: mm-hmm.
2: Under the aegis of the Antiquities Council. And we're going to be able to talk about some of the things that folks have not wanted us to talk about for a long time. And I have some news on this front to make myself, which is, you know that Dr. Shore had been working in some cooperation with ARE, the Association for Research and Enlightenment, the so-called Casey Foundation.
1: Yes.
2: And Graham Hancock and Robert Bivol had made accusations regarding undue influence of ARE with the Shore expedition to Egypt and with the Egyptian Antiquities Council and decisions being made on the plateau and all that.
1: And let us be clear, all right? This civilized nation, which has, as the head of the Antiquities Department, Mr. Zahi Hawass.
2: Zahi is not head of the Antiquities. He would like to be this fall. There is an election, and he is running.
1: All right, running Giza.
2: He is head of the Giza plateau.
1: Right, running Giza. All right.
2: That's right.
1: In response to what was said by Bivol and Hancock,
2: Mr. Earl Dean is the head of the Antiquities Council, I believe.
1: Zahi suggested that should they return to that area, he would throw them in a pit. Well, no, wait a minute. Cut their heads off, throw them in a pit, and urinate on the remains.
2: Well, obviously he doesn't speak for Egypt. I mean, this is one person's opinion, and again, I don't have ground truth that that in fact occurred. That is a rumor that Robert was told by someone on a taxi ride to the airport. So we should not inflame passions. There is enough hard data. the specific thing, the point I want to make is because of the strangeness of this subject, the fact that things just don't add up. Excuses keep being made for why logical conclusion of scientific investigation is never consummated. There's an interesting history of Gent and Brink and the door. Remember the door?
1: The door,
2: up,
1: yes.
2: Up behind the, at the 180 feet up the sloping shaft from
1: this
2: the
1: was a
2: chamber.
1: This is a metallic door.
2: No. It's a stone door with two metallic copper handles, one of which has fallen off, intensely corroded.
1: Right.
2: That was seen by a little robot designed by a Germaneer named Rudolf Gentenbrink.
1: Robot camera.
2: Crawl up the shaft on little tractor treads.
1: Right.
2: And spotted with this closed-circuit camera this door, eight-inch wide door and an eight-inch wide shaft extending up at about a 35, 40-degree angle from the Queen's Chamber, hundreds of feet up through the pyramid, about 180 feet.
1: Yes.
2: And there was a little crack on the bottom right-hand side of the door. Well, years ago, this is 91, I believe, obviously the next thing would have been to let Mr. Gentenbrink design an optical fiber probe to put under the crack through the door and see what was behind it.
1: You bet.
2: Instead, Zahi Hawass and people around him said no. There have been other expeditions, French, and Japanese, and German over the years, where they found chambers, on the north side of the Queen's Chamber. They found radioactive sand in some of those chambers. They found other...
1: I had never heard that.
2: Radioactive sand, yes. All these things are found by foreign experts and technologists invited by the Antiquities Council to do this under license to the Egyptian government, and then just on the eve of unveiling what is causing these mysteries, why these chambers are there, what's behind the door, these guys, to a man, are kicked out, and the lid comes down, and you never get to find out what's going on.
1: In other words, to speak clearly, what appears to be going on is Egypt or Zahi will invite people with money in to do very expensive research, and just at the very moment when they are prepared to culminate that research with a finding or a dig, they're booted out. They're used.
2: That appears to be the pattern. Now, there appears to be a breakthrough where some of the most interesting secrets which have been uncovered as part of these latest expeditions may, in fact, be revealed. And, in fact, it's even stronger. There's a strong indication, Art, that they may be revealed on your show, and they may be revealed through your good offices. All right? That I cannot firmly say tonight. Negotiations are intensely underway in the background.
1: Attorneys are being consulted. Things are going on.
2: This is non-trivial.
1: Yeah, very non-trivial. If we reveal what's going on, Richard, I think yourself and myself, we're going to be persona non grata in Egypt, and it may be worse than that. Would you agree with that?
2: That's the downside. The upside is that the Art Bell audience, as politically astute as it has demonstrated it now is, can, in fact, strike a major blow for openness and democracy and maybe...
1: That's what we're here for, and we'll be right back. All right, about to go back to Richard C. Hoagland. And again, what's going on in Giza? We know... What's going on in Giza? And the reason that you cannot be told fully at this moment what's going on in Giza is because there are attorneys, lawsuits, that sort of thing, that are pending as a result of this. So until the legal entanglements get sufficiently untangled that we feel we can tell you what's going on, we can't. And I know that is, for a lot of you, very frustrating. But this is so serious, so very serious, that if and when we reveal it, I believe there will be some danger to those who have revealed it. But as I said, life is short, and what the hell, the truth is the truth, and if you don't follow it, then what good are you?
2: It's important, Art, to keep focus on the big picture here. It's like if someone is running a number on the Western world, as they've been running a number on Americans vis-a-vis the real space program.
1: Right.
2: And you find a connection, which is this Orion symbolism from NASA, you know, which was the overall symbol of Apollo itself.
1: Sure.
2: And then you find NASA people who, in fact, then go on to become very esteemed members of the cabinet, actually, at the secretariat level of the president of Egypt.
1: Right.
2: And you find this confluence of pattern and mythology moving in the same direction, meaning a kind of an ancient future, a reaching back to the past through going out to the far distant future and exploring literally another world, i.e. Mars. You got to say to yourself, why would they all be doing this unless it was not of overwhelming and overriding importance? Now, fortunately, because of the way science works, you know, which is you don't have to have an authority figure to tell you the truth. You can figure it out for yourself if you know how to apply the process. We have been able to make remarkable headway in several different directions in parallel. And what we're going to be able to do, not tonight, but in the next few weeks, week or two maybe, at that close, is bring them together. In fact, the timing is probably going to be just about the time that Pathfinder disappears. We're going to be able to come on with some of the key players on the Egypt story to show a part of why it's disappeared and why it will come back.
1: That will be a program, if we're able to do it, that will rock the foundations of the world.
2: Well, if this prediction that I'm going to lay out tonight comes to pass, an awful lot of people are going to ask, how the heck do we know? I hope they do that. I hope they examine carefully what we're going to put on the web in terms of the evidence, in terms of the overwhelming, compelling evidence that this almost, like an act of God, has to happen.
3: This is the end of Side 1.

0: And now, back to the best of Art Bell.
1: From the Kingdom of Nye, Coast to Coast AM continues with Art Bell.
2: Even before we tell the story, Richard, let me ask you this. The fact that we're about to make it public, this prediction, will the fact of making it public possibly change what you are predicting will occur?
3: That's an excellent question, and something we've given a lot of thought to. And under normal circumstances, I would say it might. If we were dealing with something at the trivial level of national security, or you know, the cloak and dagger games between East and West and all that.
2: Yes.
3: But in fact, we're dealing with people, and let me pick my words carefully here. We're dealing with people deep inside the space agency, deep inside the Egyptian, antiquities group.
2: Yes.
3: Who literally believe they are operating on a higher calling. That this pattern, their actions are mandated by no less than God herself or himself.
2: I should tell my audience, by the way, that this is not just Richard Hoagland telling me these things. I have talked to some of these individuals myself, so I know what he is saying to be true. And, I can't back it further than that, but I have had conversations that verify what you're saying right now or alluding to is true.
3: So if that's true, if they really believe, and I'm putting the most optimistic spin on this. I'm not saying this is a bad thing. I'm just saying that it's different than what we in the Western secular community, certainly in a government project dealing with taxpayers' money and science, would imagine would be going on. But if this small group had been driving the system covertly, deftly, manipulating here, moving things there, getting calculations done over there that had nothing to do with science, but in fact are fulfilling this grand celestial cosmological vision that they've held, then, Dick Hoagland sitting on the radio telling them what's going to happen makes not one tinker's dam. They can't change it because God would be pissed. And they really believe it. Now, this is kind of equivalent to some of the actions of people like McVeigh and others who feel they have such a high calling that nothing stands in their way.
2: Mm-hmm.
3: That level of fanaticism we have seen the world over, and we know that it is not deterred by trivial actions. It is in service to something that the progenitors think is much bigger. I am counting on that. I am counting on that the 30-year pattern we have uncovered, that we have now exquisitely detailed and will lay out for everyone to examine and critique, is of such an overwhelming nature and has been created for such magnificent, grand objectives in their own mind, that nothing as trivial as, predicting part of it is going to make a difference. If that's true, and I'm kind of putting 15 years of this investigation on the line that it is true, then it also is a means to us to figure out what the hell is really going on and how we can change what they think is going to happen to serve all of humankind, not just an elect elite few.
2: So what you're saying is you are putting it all on the line, and you're saying this is so big that no radio show, no prediction by Richard Hoagland will change the course of events, right?
3: I don't think so. And we're going to find out. And I'm that confident in the data. Again, we're not doing this with, magicians in the back room, although I must say that we've had some interesting help in putting this analysis together, what's going to happen. We've had, in the last couple, 3 weeks, some former NSA officials come to us, provide us with invaluable counsel and specific information and analyses that has been parallel to our own analyses. I've also reached out and I've called in some favors for some other analysts that use techniques that are very different than those that we use. Namely, they're not using numbers, they're not using the metonymic methods of science and prediction that we try to bring to this evidence. And what you're going to hear tonight is the distillation of the best thinking of this whole group. When I talk about the Enterprise mission, I really want to emphasize, Art, it's not just me sitting here on the radio.
2: Right.
3: I am a vocal person. I can put words one after the other. I have enough coffee in me.
2: We've noticed.
3: But what I really am representing is a family of concern and interest and expertise which is growing by the day, by the hour, as more and more people figure out that we're on to something and they want to lend their expertise to helping find out the truth. And as with any system, it is greater than the sum of the parts. Everyone who participated in this, I want to thank, because without all of the discussion and all of the counsel and all of the work that everyone put in, I wouldn't be able to sit here confidently tonight, you know, with my friend Art, and lay out for several million people what is going to happen and have a reasonable chance of not looking like a damn fool.
2: If you're right, Richard, if you're right, isn't it dangerous for you?
3: No, not at all. No. It's not even in the equation. It doesn't even cross my mind. We have so transcended that trivial nonsense. This is for big stakes. This is for the heart and soul of humankind.
2: I know.
3: This is for a grand vision on both sides, be it the light or the dark. And one person is not important enough to even be viewed as a problem. That's the saving grace here. The people we're dealing with are so incredibly insulated from the democratic ideal, from the idea that individual people, the common man, can affect change and the future and their own destiny, that they are beyond thinking that we matter. And that is the exquisite insurance that we possess, because they don't think this will matter and count at all. And it's up to the Americans listening to my voice to show them that that's not quite true.
2: All right. Give us a schedule of Pathfinder. In other words, I recall when it was launched. When is it due to arrive, and what is it supposed to do when it gets there?
3: Okay, let me start with the launch, and then I'm going to do this back and forth tonight so we lay the proper foundation.
2: Fine.
3: Again, as with any good legal case,
2: sure,
3: you've got to have the right foundation to understand the magnitude of the data that we are presenting. The spacecraft was launched on December 4th. Its original launch date was supposed to be December 2nd.
2: Right.
3: There was a severe weather front that swept down through Florida that night, you may remember.
2: I remember.
3: I was supposed to be there. NASA decided otherwise. They pulled my credentials.
2: I recall.
3: So I could not be there.
2: Despite our best efforts.
3: Yep. Well, in those days, I mean, Art Bell was... Who were they to reckon with Art Bell? And now, of course, that's changed, right? When you got that letter from the guys at headquarters, it kind of tickled me, because the way they were dismissing the Art Bell audience even a few months ago was not the tone of that letter a few weeks ago.
2: That is true.
3: And it's all due to the smartness of the American people and their ability to let these people know that they care. Anyway, on December 4th, the spacecraft was launched. If it had been launched on the 3rd, which was the night bracketed by the 2nd and the 4th, Mars, if you'd been standing at the Cape like I intended to do and able to speak on live camera like I was wanting to do, I would have been able to point out across the launch pad to Mars rising over the darkened Atlantic Ocean with a crescent moon hanging up in the sky just above it, and I would have been able to announce that as that spacecraft lifted off, Mars was at 19.5 degrees above the Cape Canaveral horizon in the constellation of Leo. Now, why is any of that important? Well, 19.5, of course, is the key number that comes out of this tetrahedral hyperdimensional decoding that we have been conducting.
2: Correct.
3: On the ruins for
2: Yes.
3: so many years now. The Leo part is equally interesting because, as you may or may not know, we have now figured out that back years ago, almost 20 years ago, when Viking landed on Mars and the Viking orbiters were sweeping over and over and over the Martian terrain.
2: Right.
3: On July 25th, at about 3-something in the afternoon, when the Viking camera on Orbiter A looked down and snapped the picture of Cydonia that we all see on our website and on your website and many other websites now around the world, that picture was taken when the face on Mars was looking at Leo above the horizon. the counterpart of the so-called Martian Sphinx. If you hearken back to your Egyptian mythology, the Sphinx on Earth, Ahuram Akati, is Horus of the horizon. And its counterpart in the sky is the constellation of Leo, the lion. And this is from the work of Hancock and Bavall and many, many, many others.
2: Yes.
3: So that symbology is very important because the Sphinx on Earth is a compilation of two figures, the hominid, the man, and the feline, the lion. It turns out that the face on Mars at Cydonia is a compilation of two figures. The left half is hominid, man-like, and the right half is lion-esque, feline. So you have this symbology of two worlds. You have the connection in the geometry, the latitudes of Cydonia, the face, and the latitudes of the Sphinx on Earth at Giza are related through this very elegant little equation. The tangent of one is the cosine of the other.
2: Mm-hmm.
3: So you have all these interconnections. Well, it turned out that the night that Pathfinder left this planet, within a few fractions of a degree, because of the slippage of that one night, Mars was at 19.5 in Leo, the personification of Cydonia, with Pathfinder headed for Mars in the pre-dawn darkness of Cape Canaveral. The other thing you need to know to complete this picture is that Leo is the embodiment of Phoenix, Arizona. Because the rebirth, the sun on the horizon, is the symbolic phoenix, the new day being born from the ashes of the old. So these arcane symbolisms now string through this story, and we'll talk about them and bring them up as they are appropriate from time to time. The spacecraft then left on a journey of 7 months. All right. Normal journeys to Mars take almost a year. This was an ultra fast mission. In fact, it's so fast that about two-thirds of the way out, it passed in the night, in the dark, a few million miles away, the previous spacecraft, which had been launched in November, where I actually did get to witness it, the Mars Surveyor, the replacement for Mars Observer.
2: How did it do that?
3: Because it was going faster, and it's following a shorter arc. The Pathfinder spacecraft weighs less, less mass than the Surveyor spacecraft.
2: Mm-hmm.
3: Surveyor spacecraft weighs about 2,000 pounds, and I think Pathfinder is down around 600 or 800, something like that.
2: Uh-huh.
3: So that literally, with the same amount of rocket fuel, you can get it going faster, and you can kind of cut the cord. It's a shorter arc to get to Mars.
2: Okay.
3: What they call, I think, a Type 2 trajectory. Anyway, they passed each other in the night out there, and then Pathfinder launched second, will arrive first. And the arrival date, as we have been told over and over and over again, is supposed to be July 4th, 1997.
2: Right.
3: Bill Clinton told us this. Bob Dole told us this.
2: Right.
3: You know, the news media are telling us this. NASA's telling us this. The NASA website at the Ames Research Center, the Pathfinder website, that's telling us this. In fact, the website is very revealing because a lot of the data that we're going to lay out tonight in terms of the disappearance of Pathfinder is information gleaned directly and indirectly from NASA's own website. The neat thing now is that back in the days when I was covering space with Cronkite and all that, you would go to these NASA centers and you would say, pretty please, can I have some data, please, please, please? And they would look at you kind of scornfully and say, that's not for public release.
2: Hmm.
3: Now, because of the web, and because most of the system is honest, I mean, most of the engineers, most of these men and women really believe they're serving the best and the brightest and the most honored traditions of the United States of America. And so with this incredible tool, the World Wide Web, they could not wait to put all this wonderful information out electronically all over the world. So the guys that have a hidden agenda, that are manipulating the system and trying to pull off different things than most of NASA even knows about, they're having a more difficult time because now we can read the tea leaves, as it were, in this case the numbers, in this case the Doppler plots and the mid-course maneuvers and all that, and we can discern a pattern that even the guys inside the system could not discern in years before because they wouldn't have access to the paperwork. So the web is doing what it's supposed to do. It's democratizing the process, Art.
2: Sure.
3: Let's hear it for the World Wide Web.
2: I make a lot of use of it. I love the web.
3: Well, it's really this growing, interlinked, myriad, multiple consciousness of all mankind. It's Bucky Fuller's ultimate personification when he called the computer the great equalizer of the 80s. And his metaphor was with the 1880s when the cult peacemaker was the great equalizer.
2: Yes.
3: Now the personal computer allows us guys to be equal to them guys,
2: mm-hmm.
3: because we can use it to figure them out. So we've done that. So in 7 months, this spacecraft, Pathfinder, leaving on December 4th, is supposed to arrive at Mars. Now, seven itself is kind of interesting. It's tetrahedral.
2: Mm-hmm.
3: Now, what do I mean by that? If you take a tetrahedron...
2: All right, we're not going to have time for this. We're approaching the top of the hour. So we've got a couple of things to do, and when we come back, we will talk in detail about your prediction and why you're saying this will happen. So, Richard, stay right where you are. We will return. All right?
3: Okay.
2: All right. We'll be back. There's a lot to hear, and it's coming up next. You're listening to the CBC Radio Network. I'm Art Bell.

0: Art, this is Steve Burgess from Philly Relations, and for me and all the rest of the staff here, we want to wish you a very happy birthday.
1: Brian Saylor.
2: Holly Marple.
3: Arthur. Jim Austin. Happy birthday to you, big guy.
0: John Newman.
4: Lisa Lyon.
5: Alex Joy.
6: Karen Edding.
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1: And here's one you haven't heard. Berlin Beard.
10: Kathy Pear.
6: Jennifer Bake.
7: Jim Oakes.
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7: Roger Daniels.
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6: Delani Conrad.
0: Hey, Art, happy birthday to you. Just to show you how sophomoric this staff can be. This is what they actually wanted me to recite to you. A poem. Excuse me. Roses are red. Violets are blue. Some folks are young. But you're 52. Diligently worked on by the staff of your network here. Never mind, you and I share that esteemed age, and it's a real good one. Arthur, for me, Alan Corbett, president of Chancellor Broadcasting and Talk Radio Network, happy birthday to you and many, many, many more. All the best, buddy.
9: 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Hey, happy birthday.
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22: 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It's high in fiber and low in fat. 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

0: Maybe you should start with the calcium supplements. And very possibly the real reason your program now starts an hour earlier is because you just can't stay up as late as you once did. Art, many happy returns.
1: Hi, Art. Happy 52nd and 100 more. Love ya, Linda.
2: Hello, Art. It's Brian Jennings, the Super Talk Radio Consultant Inc. guy. And just happy birthday. Many, many, many great wishes to you because I've known you for a number of years. We've put you on over 20 stations that I consult and work with in their programming departments. And frankly, if I had 120 stations, I would put you on all of them. You're terrific. You've really lit up the night, so to speak, coast to coast. Happy birthday. Take care now.
3: 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From the sunny shores of far west Australia, this is your older Texan friend and his lady wishing you well for your 52nd birthday. We tried to arrange an earthquake for you, but, well, we could only arrange some bad weather. Sorry. 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Live long and prosper.
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6: 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This is Sherry Hansen Steiger wishing you a very, very blessed and happy birthday.
7: 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This is David Masters. 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
8: 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Your listeners may not know you by this name, but this is Dad, and here it is again, another birthday, and may you have had and may you have, whichever the case may be, the happiest and happiest of all, and from Ricky, too.
9: Hey, Art, it's Bryce Abel. Hey, listen, since Majestic 12 forced NBC to cancel Dark Skies, I've had to go underground. I mean, I'm sure you know what I mean. After all, you're out there hiding in the desert, right? Anyway, I'm calling from a payphone right now, so I can't stay on long. Their tracers are so good these days, you got less than 30 seconds, and then they're on you like a cheap black suit and shades. So here's the message. Happy birthday, Art. I mean, enjoy it while you can, man, because when they come after you, you got no time for cake or blowing out candles. Party on, Art. I gotta go.
5: Art, it's Andy Ludlam from KABC in Los Angeles. Happy birthday from all of us here in L.A. You already got your present last month. That's when you got your best ratings ever and continued with the number one overnight show in Los Angeles. Happy birthday and continued success, Art.
10: 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And I have to say, welcome to our planet. 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
14: This is Randall Bloomquist at WBT in Charlotte, North Carolina. 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
17: This is Merle Haggard, the only one I know of that sings country music and listens to the Art Bell Show. And I want to say happy birthday to you. I understand you're going to be 52. That's a wonderful age. I wish I could be 52 again. But anyway, from everybody in my camp, we want to say happy birthday to Art Bell.
18: Many Hey there, Art Bell. 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

0: 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And of course, you are getting kind of old, and if you're able to hang in there, maybe soon you'll be number 3, 2, and 1. But you're definitely a testimony to how people can continue to live productive lives into their senior years. Nevertheless, I'm only kidding. Best wishes to you, continued success, and happy birthday, Art.
1: This is Bob Crane from C. Crane Company. Art, happy 52nd birthday. This is a significant event indeed, and a few significant thoughts come to mind, which is a significant event in itself sometimes. Area 51 is 52 miles away, and there are 52 weeks until your next birthday. And select attendants are on sale tonight for $52. 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
2: Hi, Art, it's Whitley. I want to wish you a happy 413th birthday, or whatever it is, maybe the 412th. Many happy returns of the day, and I will wish you a happy birthday on behalf of Victor II, but this is not and never has been Victor.
3: Art, this is Father Malachi Martin sending you birthday greetings. Art, this is your birthday, and I do feel, as one man to another, that you have merited great praise and great gratitude from people like me, guests you have had on your show, how much pleasure you gave them, besides giving them the opportunity to speak to a very wide audience, which you have created by your skill as a broadcaster. And so, congratulations. May you live and thrive for decades and decades to come. Amen.
4: Amen.
5: Hey, wait, Art. There's one more thing from me, little Tony Howell.
6: We had to do that one more time. That was such a production. Thank you all. People don't understand until moments like this how many people are behind my voice. In other words, how many people get the job done, get it from here to there, do the sales, do the traffic, do the affiliate relations, do all the rest of it, and of course 360-plus radio stations out there that carry the program, and we only had a small sampling of some of the representatives from those. So thank you all, and I guess I am old as dirt. Old as dirt. Eesh. Listen, we've got Richard C. Hoagland here, and we are about to get into some very, very serious information. In the first hour, we discussed STS-80, and I didn't think we were going to get to do that, but by gosh, Richard came across and has told us some of the incredible details of the STS-80 videotape. Now we are about to enter an area that is very sensitive indeed. We discussed Egypt and how sensitive that is and the information that we are going to be releasing soon. And we're beginning to talk about something that is going to blow your mind. Richard is going to predict that Mars Pathfinder will be lost. He is going to predict the date it will be lost, and then the date it will be again found, and why. That's what's coming up. Stay right where you are. All right. Mars Pathfinder was launched December 4th. It is due to arrive in the vicinity of Mars July 4th of this year. July 4th, Independence Day. Interesting day, huh? Richard C. Hoagland is predicting Mars Pathfinder will mysteriously, or not so, disappear and then reappear. He's got his neck out a million miles. He has not yet given us the dates when this will occur. Everybody is always saying of prophets and other people I have on the show, damn it, give us something in the short term you think is going to happen, you know, pinning people down. Richard C. Hoagland is not a prophet. He is a scientist, and so he's basing this prediction not on something gleaned by chance or some voice that came to him in the night, but by good hard science. Richard, when is Mars Pathfinder going to disappear?
1: Within the next 2 or 3 days.
6: Really?
1: Yep. That's why I wanted to do this tonight.
6: I understand. 2 or 3 days, my.
1: The clock starts running on the 19th, which is 2 nights from now.
6: Right.
1: And the reason it starts running is the 19th is the last announced upload for the onboard computers for the next mid-course correction that the spacecraft requires.
6: Uh-huh.
1: So there's a 5-day interval between the time they upload the data to the time they execute the program on board the spacecraft.
6: Mm-hmm.
1: And that execution date is, if you go to the NASA Ames website for Pathfinder, June 24th. And if you back time it, that means the 19th of June, a couple nights from now, is the last data that they will accumulate before they make their final course correction uplink. Now, this is very complicated to do on radio without the pictures, so please hang with us, all right? The reason that we firmly believe that this thing has to disappear is because what we have found in our own analyses, going now back through NASA's entire database to before the first landings on the moon,
6: mm-hmm.
1: is that the Pathfinder pattern, the stellar cartography, if you will, which is the positions of key objects in the sky over the landing site on Mars, does not conform on the 4th to the pattern that we have observed in every other NASA mission, bar just a couple, going back these 30 years. We have found, and we've laid out on our website, you know, which is www.enterprisemission.com, or you can reach it through www.artbell.com.
6: Mm-hmm.
1: We have found that there has been this astonishing and secret adherence to this so-called Egyptian Orion Osiris Sirius pattern.
6: Right, and because it was launched late, there's going to have to be a built-in delay. Am I correct?
1: No. When it was launched late, they could make it up in what they call a mid-course. And so that was not the reason it would be delayed.
6: Okay.
1: So in fact, they have about 93 kilograms, which is what? Almost 200 pounds of fuel on board,
6: mm-hmm.
1: which is an extraordinary amount of fuel for this little thing, given that they're not going to be using it to slow down. Pathfinder, unlike any previous mission we have sent anywhere in the solar system, except for the Galileo probe into Jupiter, is not going to slow down when it gets to Mars. It's not going to go into orbit. It's not going to fire retro rockets. It's going to literally slam at over 15,000 miles an hour into the Martian atmosphere, and will use a heat shield and the braking effect of friction with that atmosphere to basically slow down. And from the time it enters the atmosphere, which is called entry interface, which is about 100,000 feet over the Martian surface, to touchdown, bouncing on those little rubber bags, those air-filled or nitrogen-filled baggies,
6: yes.
1: that it surrounds the spacecraft, it will literally come from 100,000 feet down to the surface in 4 minutes.
6: Wow. I didn't know any of this. That's absolutely amazing. So they're got this thing slam in much the way...
1: Like a rifle bullet.
6: That's amazing.
1: And it's got a heat shield, and the heat shield will take out a major heat pulse and slow it down. It then has parachutes, a ring sail parachute. It fires those with squibs and pops those parachutes at, I think it's 30, 40,000 feet, something like that.
6: Fascinating. Hold tight, Richard. We used up most of this half hour with my birthday. That's over now. My birthday is over.
1: Up.
6: Yeah, I know.
1: By the way, you have a present from Enterprise en route.
6: All right. We'll be right back. Back now to Richard C. Hoagland. Richard, let's get to it. You're saying Mars Pathfinder is going to disappear. It will disappear 2 or 3 days or so from now.
1: Mm-hmm.
6: And then will magically be found by NASA all of a sudden again. Let's get to it. Why does it have to disappear?
1: Okay. The disappear part is
4: is actually not a primary prediction. It's secondary. The problem is there's no other way I can allow for the divergence between what they plan to do and what they currently say they are doing.
6: Right.
4: So the only way to cover the disparity is it has to go away. And then it has to come back magically or through their enormous efforts. And in that coming back, technical gobbledygook will be put out to give them a plausible cover, a plausible reason to do what they intended to do all along,
6: mm-hmm.
4: but haven't told us. So as part of this process, it's got to go away for a while. And it has to go away not only from us, but from also the honest folks at JPL who would say, what the hell is going on here, if they saw what was going to happen on their live screens, you know, at the NASA Mission Control.
6: Why, Richard? Okay. Why does it have to go away?
4: Okay, see, this, we got to do this carefully so people don't lose us here. All right. We have found this incredible, robust pattern that links OSIRIS, Orion,
6: right.
4: Sirius, Egypt, Leo, the central mythos of the Egyptian cosmology, you know, going back to the beginning of the space program. We found it in Apollo. We actually now traced it all the way back through the first Mercury mission. Alan Shepard was launched from Cape Canaveral on the morning of May 5th, according to the same pattern, all right? When I was told, when I saw that they were landing Pathfinder on Mars on July 4th, the first thing I did was to, you know, boot up my favorite computer program for stellar cartography, which is Redshift.
6: Right.
4: And I ran the sim for the landing site. Now, the most suspicious part of the announcement was that they're landing at 19.5 degrees. You knew that?
6: Yes.
4: On Mars.
6: I recall that, yes.
4: They launched when Mars was at 19.5.
6: Right.
4: Or as close to it as they could get, given the problem they had the night before. If they'd launched when they wanted to, it would have been exactly at 19.5.
6: Right.
4: That was really kind of weird. The spacecraft itself is a tetrahedral spacecraft. It's the first one we've ever put into space. It literally looks like a tetrahedron. You know, four sides, four corners, 60-degree angles, inside of which is the electronics, you know, the cameras and the other gadgets, and attached to one side of the tetrahedral panels that mm-hmm. open up when it lands,
6: yes.
4: is this little 22-pound rover with two TV cameras, color, and some other gadgets on it.
6: Right, right.
4: When the thing goes from under 1,000 feet up down to the surface, down to the desert in that 4 minutes, and after the parachutes are popped and after the retro rockets briefly fire, and it then free falls, the last, let me look at my graph here, it free falls from, 30 meters up, all right, which is what, 90 feet, 100 feet.
6: Right.
4: It bounces on these bags, these airbags that are surrounding it, and bounces and bounces and bounces, and they're claiming that it will take probably 5 or 6 minutes to stop bouncing.
6: All right. All right.
4: It's not retro rockets like Viking. This thing is literally surrounded by very heavy Dacron baggies filled with nitrogen that are explosively filled after it separates from the parachute.
6: It'd be fun. It'd be kind of fun to see, actually.
4: What?
6: I said it'd be kind of fun to see, actually.
4: Oh, it'd be incredible. And there are simulations on the NASA website. You can actually play the AVI files and see what they've actually dropped this thing in the hangars, and they've done some desert drop tests and. It really is rather impressive. It's too bad we're not on Mars to see it.
6: Yes, indeed.
4: But it's the ideal way to land something if you need to get into a place that is dangerous to get into.
6: Right.
4: It's the only way, in fact.
6: All right.
4: What's really bizarre is it's the only time that NASA's ever going to do this. Now, this is really peculiar. Think about this. You spend $150 million to develop a probe, which does what no probe has ever done before. It goes straight in like a rifle bullet. All right?
6: Mm-hmm.
4: When you get there, you slow down using brute force of the atmosphere. You literally land safely, not by retro rockets, gently lowering yourself down.
6: Right.
4: You've encased yourself in baggies, and you bounce to a halt.
6: Okay.
4: Tetrahedral spacecraft.
6: Yes.
4: Now, when you put a tetrahedron in a sphere, remember the touch points are 19.5 degrees.
6: Yes.
4: So we're landing a tetrahedron at the one place on Mars where it makes incredible sense because it's at the touch point of a tetrahedron inside Mars. We launched it when Mars is in the celestial sphere at that tetrahedral touch point. The overwhelming pattern here is tetrahedron, tetrahedron, tetrahedron.
6: Yes.
4: The trajectory takes 7 months to get there.
6: Yes.
4: There are seven symmetry spins of a tetrahedron. You can only rotate a tetrahedron seven symmetrical ways. Not six, not eight, seven.
6: Seven.
4: That's where seven, by the way, in the Bible keeps coming up over and over and over again.
6: Okay.
4: It refers to the seven symmetry spins of the tetrahedron. That goes back to Stan Tenen's material from the other night.
6: Yes.
4: You got to have him back on because he's got tons more stuff to tell
6: you.
4: Oh,
6: I will. He was wonderful.
4: All of this is saying to me, what's wrong with this picture? Because we're landing on July 4th, and there's nothing going on in the sky. You've gone to this incredible length to do all this deep symbolism that none of the engineers know about, because obviously they're not plugged in. This is being mandated by other people, all right, above their pay grade. And they don't ask questions. They just do what they're told.
6: Okay.
4: So I'm looking at the sky, and I'm flashing on the computer that the pattern for Viking was very different. Viking was our first landing back in 76, right?
6: Mm-hmm.
4: We got to Mars on June 19th with Viking. We did not land on Mars with Viking until July 20th, right?
6: Right.
4: Because we went into orbit. Unlike Pathfinder, it wasn't a bullet straight in.
6: Right.
4: We went into orbit.
6: Right.
4: And when they looked down ostensibly, they claimed that there were too many rocks at the intended landing site. So they had to go looking for more interesting and less dangerous terrain.
6: Okay.
4: And they looked and they looked and they looked, and they finally, after, well, they were supposed to also land on July 4th. Did you know that?
6: No.
4: And they were supposed to land at 19.5 on Viking. Did you know that?
6: No.
4: Now, this is interesting because this is long before Hoagland and company and all us other guys out here got involved and figure out the significance of the tetrahedral geometry and 19.5.
6: Okay. We've covered
4: NASA,
6: that.
4: Now, 20 years ago.
6: Please, tell me, why is this spacecraft going to disappear?
4: I'm getting there. This is complicated. I'm trying to make it simple. Without the pictures, it's not simple. So I'm looking at the previous pattern, which is when Viking actually did land on Mars, which was July 20th, the anniversary of the landing date in 69 of Neil and Buzz on the Moon.
6: Yes, yes.
4: Where Sirius was at 19.5, remember, above the lunar horizon. At that landing time, Sirius and Orion were literally at the meridian on Mars. And I was able to pull this up in the computer and run the actual calculations and see it for myself.
6: Okay.
4: I'm looking at it right now.
6: Yes.
4: All right. And you know the meridian is important when things are right on the line between north and south. That's part of this Egyptian mythos.
6: Right.
4: When the picture was taken, the first picture of Sidonia, where the face and the pyramids are located, which was 5 days later, looking down from the Viking orbiter.
6: Yes.
4: At that moment, which was 3:26 p.m. Greenwich Mean Time, on the 25th of July, 1976, Orion was 19.5 degrees above the southeast horizon of Sidonia. And I'm looking at the computer plot for the landing time and site of Pathfinder, and nothing works. Nothing fits. It's just an ordinary sky. So just for the heck of it, I ran the computer up to July 20th, which is the anniversary of Neil and Buzz, the anniversary of Viking, and bingo, everything popped out. At the landing site, they're planning to land.
6: All right. Now, finally, I think I've got it. In other words, you're saying the time for this spacecraft to land is July 20th, not July 4th.
4: Precisely. Because Orion is exactly 19.5 degrees, the middle belt star above the horizon. And if you're standing over at Sidonia, Leo, which is the key connection to Earth, to us,
6: yes,
4: between Mars and Earth and the Giza Plateau, is exactly on the meridian.
6: All right. Now I have a layman's question. Let's assume that you are correct.
4: Oh, I'm not done yet.
6: Nevertheless, let me be generous.
4: No, I have to add one more data point.
6: All right, go ahead.
4: So now I'm intrigued, and I ran the final calculation. In fact, there are two calculations. One is for tranquility. Suppose you were able to, on that afternoon, actually, it's afternoon in Greenwich time. It's 4:55 p.m. Greenwich time on the 20th. Suppose at that moment, with Pathfinder landing on our calculation on Mars, with things at 19.5, Orion,
6: mm-hmm.
4: suppose you were standing next to the descent module of the Eagle, the lunar module, at Tranquility on the Moon.
6: Yes.
4: What would you see?
6: Orion.
4: You would see Orion at 19.5 degrees
6: right.
4: above the western horizon.
6: Right, I recall that.
4: No. This is on the 20th.
6: I mean, you have said that before.
4: No, but remember, everything is moving, Art. That doesn't happen every year on the 20th. It happens rarely on the 20th and
6: right.
4: rarely at the right time. In other words, for
6: right.
4: all these curves to cross, it is as impossible as me going over there to Vegas and betting on 7 and having it come up every single time.
6: I'm with you.
4: There's no way this can be accidental.
6: I'm with you.
4: So now we have an extraordinary, because that means, you know, you got to back time this thing. That means that not only was the landing site on the moon chosen specifically
6: right.
4: to coincide 30 years ago with this Pathfinder landing on Mars, I also ran the numbers for the city of Phoenix. And the city of Phoenix figures in crucially. Because at the moment that Pathfinder lands, if you're looking at the sky over Phoenix, which is broad daylight, all right, in the sky, Sirius and Orion will mimic the Sirius-Orion configuration over the Viking 1 landing site on Mars at that landing.
6: Hmm.
4: And just for good measure, because that meant that somehow Phoenix, the rebirth of the new from the old in the symbology, the connection to Leo, this American city sitting out there in the southwest tonight,
6: mm-hmm.
4: had to be part of this equation, this grand, extraordinary plan from the beginning. So I went back to the computer and plugged in the numbers for when Neil and Buzz landed 30 years ago on the moon. And at that moment, remember, I said Phoenix is at 33.30 degrees?
6: Yes.
4: At that moment, when Sirius on the moon for Neil and Buzz was 19.5 above the horizon, at Phoenix at that exact instant when they set down, it was at 33.30 degrees.
6: All right.
4: So there's a huge integrated plan. And this plan has been carried out by men, human beings, in service to something so big and so grand that it's been driving the show behind the scenes magically as part of a secret ceremony, a secret tradition, a secret ritual for over a generation, for at least 30 years, and maybe a lot longer, because this, of course, brings up why does Phoenix have the name it does and who put Phoenix where it is, because you can't move these data points around. In other words, if this is all going to work, all these places have to be related celestially. You're not moving planets around. You're simply moving dots on a map on the surface around and making things coincide at a certain time according to a celestial clock, which a computer can calculate or an ancient text can predict
6: okay.
4: from a previous computer that calculated it.
6: All right. Please let me ask a question. Please.
4: Go ahead.
6: All right. From a layman's point of view, you have described this spacecraft, the Mars Pathfinder, as heading toward Mars like a bullet.
4: Mm-hmm.
6: You predict it will disappear and then suddenly reappear.
4: Yep.
6: Days later. NASA will be a hero, a heroic organization for having found it again.
4: Mm-hmm.
6: What I don't understand is, if this thing is proceeding toward Mars like a bullet, what can they do in that span of time that it disappears, that will create enough change so that this spacecraft reaches Mars on July 20th, the day you suggested should reach there to make sense, rather than July 4th. That's a big difference.
4: That's an excellent question, and it's not a big difference. Let me explain, all right? If you were to sit in space, you know, if you were God and looking down on the solar system from above the north pole of the ecliptic, above the north pole of the Earth's orbit, since the planets all orbit basically in the same plane,
6: yes,
4: like a flat dinner plate,
6: yes,
4: they are moving basically in the same dimension. There's not much variance above or below this common plane.
6: Mm-hmm.
4: You know, a few degrees, tenths of a degree, something like that.
6: Yes.
4: When you send these spacecraft out on these trajectories, even for Pathfinder, on this fast, shallow trajectory, by the time you get to Mars, within a few days, you are moving parallel, or almost parallel, in this case within 15 degrees of parallel, to its orbit around the Sun. So you're closing in at a very shallow angle.
6: I see.
4: As you're catching it up from behind. All right?
6: Now, you mentioned they had a lot of fuel on board.
4: They have a lot of fuel.
6: All right, so
4: what
6: in other
4: I've
6: words,
4: done is run the numbers.
6: They've got enough fuel that they could do a little retro rocket fire.
4: It's not retro rocket.
6: No.
4: No. What you want to do is they had 93 kilograms, which is about 200 pounds. They used 25% of that in their first mid-course burn. They have four of these mid-courses targeted or planned,
6: mm-hmm,
4: right?
6: Mm-hmm.
4: By the way, the first burn was 33.3 meters per second.
6: All right, so what are you suggesting they will do to change the mechanics of this?
4: They have to perform what's called a lateral burn, meaning sideways. And they have to stretch out their aiming point, so instead of encountering Mars here on the 4th, they encounter it slightly farther away on the 20th, which is a slight angle deviation, and the numbers, they have more than adequate fuel to do that. More than adequate. The problem is, it's not in the game plan.
6: Why do they need to make the Pathfinder disappear in order to accomplish that? Why can't they just do it?
4: Because they've already announced they're locked in politically to landing on Independence Day on the 4th.
6: I see.
4: If they were to suddenly announce for no reason that they had changed the 4th to the 20th, someone would say, why? Because it requires an awful lot of additional complexity, and, you know, things go wrong when you add complexity. So the secret guys that are running this have to somehow come up with an excuse so the honest guys don't figure it out. And the only way that I can think of for that to happen is if after the last data for that last mid-course on the 24th is uploaded, the spacecraft has to have a hiccup. Something has to happen so that it goes away and it performs this trajectory correction to extend its trajectory, to extend its flight a few more days, 16 more days, in the dark, which it can do. I mean, it's designed to run autonomously from its onboard computer command. You're not doing a two-way link with these things, all right?
6: Correct.
4: So then, because the final landing has to be done with a TCM-5 or mid-course 5 just before entry, a few hours before entry, they have to bring it back. So there will be a plausible hiccup. There will be a glitch. There will be some kind of communications problem, and it will disappear for a few days, and everyone will go crazy. And there will be serious faces on television saying, we're doing everything we can. And lo and behold, this time, they will find it, because those who are secretly running this, you know, hidden agenda,
6: mm-hmm,
4: will flip switches, and it will then reappear to the guys who are honest, who haven't a clue as to what's going on. And then they will try to make the best out of a change situation. And they will be so close to Mars that they will see that they can no longer reach the intended landing site. And my prediction is that the other alternative that they will decide to go for will be Cydonia itself.
6: Wow. Wow. He says again, wow. So not only will be there be a secret a disappearance, there will be a miraculous reappearance, and the actual landing site is going to change to Cydonia. Wow, Richard. Now, we're at the top of the hour.
4: That's called radio.
6: That's called radio. Well, it was worth it. It was worth the wait to get here. This is an incredible prediction. All right, stay where you are. When we come back, we'll talk about this. I'm Art Bell, and you're listening to CBC.

0: Art Bell is taking calls on the Wild Card line at 702-727-1295. That's 702-727-1295. First-time callers can reach Art Bell at 702-727-1222. 702-727-1222. Now, here again, Art Bell.
1: What an absolutely incredible resolution to a very frustrating buildup. I know it had to be done that way, and I have some significant questions for Richard. He is making a very profound short-term prediction, and that is that Mars Pathfinder will, within the next 2 or 3 days, be lost. Everybody will go crazy, and then suddenly it will be found again. But instead of landing on Mars on December 4th, if everything Richard has been talking about is correct, Pathfinder instead will land on July 20th. And it will not land where it was going to land. It will land instead at Cydonia. That's where we'll pick it up in a moment. All right, back now to Richard Hoagland. Richard, my God, of all places where they would land, Cydonia, which is the one region that you and I both know they have avoided like the plague, like the Martian plague, and you're telling me now they're going to go out of their way to land at Cydonia.
2: Okay, let me expand on this. When you say they, we have to be careful to enumerate which they we're talking about.
1: They who are behind the scenes. Let's leave it at that.
2: But there are two sets of they.
1: I understand. Oh.
2: There is a contingent that, like in Watergate, is recommending strongly the hangout route. Remember Ehrlichman and Haldeman and Dean and all that, and the limited hangouts and the unlimited hangouts and
1: stonewalling. Yeah.
2: The president was being urged to come clean, all that. Well,
1: yep.
2: There is a contingent in NASA, according to our sources, that really is getting close to the edge and realizes this can't go on much longer. And they have been pushing and voting and pressuring for an option that would basically blow the game wide open and create a stunning new game, a stunning new set of paradigms and options and opportunities. Then there's the old guard that are arguing on the basis of Brookings and other things that
1: right.
2: we can't handle it.
1: I hear you.
2: What we're seeing here, I believe, is a war between the new and the old. Now, let me refer you to something that happened on your show just the other night. You had the two NASA representatives, Don Savage and Ray Velardo.
1: That's right.
2: You then asked David Oates to run the analysis of their interview in reverse.
1: I sent him a high-quality tape for that purpose, and he did, and the results were absolutely staggering. Even Mr. Oates, he called me. I'll tell you privately, Richard, or here on the air now, that he called me, and he said, Art, these are so amazing, so staggering, that I'm almost afraid to play them on the air. I said, no, David, let's rock.
2: Well, what's important for everyone to know, yourself included, is that I have been quietly aware of the science, I'm going to use that term specifically, the science of reverse speech, separate from David Oates and his efforts, for about 10 years.
1: Mm-hmm.
2: And I know that it is being utilized in some very sensitive government functions. And I can tell you two specific places where I encountered it, where it was being used in negotiations and in the analysis of intelligence.
1: Okay.
2: One was the Senate Foreign Relations Committee, which is where I first encountered it about 10 years ago.
1: Mm-hmm.
2: And I encountered it at the staff level. And it was being used, albeit in a tentative, exploratory fashion, to, you know, augment the function of the committee, which is to hold hearings and to ascertain the truth of witnesses, things like that.
1: Okay.
2: The other area it was used in was by one of the major intelligence agencies of the United States government. And I got this from a key agent in one of those agencies. Now, this is a background that I've had in terms of perspective on this that most of the people who listen to you And most of the people who've been commenting in our conference over at Enterprise have not until this evening had. And it was for that reason that I requested, when I talked with David Oates, we talked a few days ago, I asked him to prepare a summary statement of his research, which, of course, is independent of the Senate and independent of the intelligence community.
3: That's correct.
2: And put it on our website. And I have now linked on our website to his website and to the complete transcript of the conversation, the interview that you conducted with Villard and with Savage. In those backward reversals, which are Jungian archetypal subconscious communications, and we can get into how they might work in a couple of minutes, but let me hit the punchline here first. There are some extremely revealing statements which are very, very prescient of the analysis of Pathfinder that I have just laid out.
3: Which ones specifically hit you?
2: Let me read you one of them, all right?
3: Yes.
2: You had asked, and I'm going to scan down. I have it here in the computer. I'm on Oates' site right now. You had asked a question relating to taking pictures with Surveyor.
3: Yes.
2: of Cydonia.
3: Yes.
2: And Villard said, we'll tell everybody in advance. The problem is, meaning the orbit, the problem is we don't know now when we're going to be able to do that because it's impossible to predict how the orbit is going to be established. And the reversal said, inaugural. New wine. One point of view, send them off with that.
3: Mm-hmm.
2: Well, new wine is another metaphor for Phoenix. Rebirth from the ashes of the old. What would be a more stunning rebirth from the old than to finally lay out Cydonia in the new? Completely transform the current equation. Now, that's one comment from that rather long and lengthy interview, which had all kinds of interesting tidbits, but the overall gestalt, to me, was that the agenda that those two spokespersons were enunciating on your show that night was at distinct variance with the inner knowledge and workings of the real program that they are privy to. Now we have to ask the question, how much do they really know?
3: Are you surprised, or were you surprised, that listening to the reversals, they were obviously aware of the larger agenda. I mean, after all, we're talking about a couple of PR guys here.
2: Yeah, I was not surprised. Let me tell you what I think we ought to caution everybody. Oates himself called them NASA scientists, and that's an honest mistake because David is not privy. I mean, he doesn't follow this stuff. So
3: right.
2: Everybody thinks that when NASA people open their mouth, they're scientists. No,
3: right.
2: They're not. They
3: right.
2: are. They are PR flacks.
3: Right.
2: Savage is a PR guy or headquarters, and Villard was for the Space Telescope Institute.
3: Right.
2: Their job is to get out front, like the president's press secretary, and say something. The less they know, the better. Because if you're going to tell the lie, you got to kind of half believe the lie.
3: Correct.
2: Or at least not have your mind cluttered up with the truth so
3: correct.
2: You find it hard to remember which you're saying on which day.
3: Right.
2: But as with any other human beings, these are not dummies. These are people who are bright, you know, are plugged in, who
3: oh,
2: are
3: yes.
2: certainly asking questions.
3: Oh, yes.
2: And like every American that knows subliminally there's something else going on, they have read the literature. They know what the wisdom is out there. And so what I saw in their subconscious statements, in the backward reversals, was the same kind of fear and apprehension and projections that a lot of other people who knew just enough to be dangerous would make, but not enough to really know what's going on.
3: Mm-hmm.
2: And so you have to take the specifics with a grain of salt, like the idea about weapons. I mean, what's a weapon? Knowledge can be a weapon. In this case,
3: sure.
2: we know that the truth about Cydonia, the truth about extraterrestrial artifacts, the truth about what's on the STS-80 video, the truth itself is a weapon in an internal war within the system, one side against the other side.
3: Well, I have become familiar enough with reverse speech to know that despite what we play for the public, which are the obvious, easy-to-hear reversals, the most profound reversals are the metaphoric reversals. And we don't frequently do those on the air because they're very difficult for the American people who don't have a trained ear to understand and interpret.
2: Right. But the consistency is that the human speech pattern itself is extraordinarily archetypal when it's unfettered by a conscious visible agenda.
3: Right.
2: And this brings us back to Stan Tenen's work.
3: Right.
2: One of the things you're going to get into when you talk to Tenen the next time is the idea of there is a natural universal algorithm for speech itself, which is not separated by culture or language barriers or whatever. But in fact, there is a universal nomenclature for things that the universe itself references. And that goes back to this hyperdimensional physical model of a multidimensional universe where the structure of reality itself mandates the language we use to express it. Now, this is an extraordinary variance with a lot of modern theories about language, except for those of a gentleman named Noam Chomsky. Someone, by the way, that you probably should have on your show at some point. He's at MIT.
3: Would love to.
2: He has been a natural linguist, completely separate from Tenen and his work, but the two of them have arrived at a consensus point via separate routes. And so when I hear the reversals, and I know that there are algorithms which are fundamental to consciousness,
3: right,
2: that unfettered by an agenda leak out, like the truth will out, I can make a pattern here where I can clearly see that those reversals were in context, they were specific in terms of what these gentlemen were thinking,
3: congruent,
2: apprehensive of, they were congruent.
3: Yes.
2: And the clearest example is when you run Clinton, he's not thinking about Sidonia. When you run Villard and Savage, they're not worried about Whitewater.
3: Right.
2: It's very context-specific. It's not noise and nonsense. It's information.
3: No, it's congruent, either in revealing the truth or a lie, but congruent nevertheless with what is being discussed. There's
2: yep.
3: no question about it. I have come to be an absolute believer in it, Richard. It cannot be denied. We've done too many hours of it, I believe.
2: Well, I'm looking, I'm believing, but since I know that it's being used by people where the stakes are much higher, and it's used as another adjunct tool, both in the intelligence community and at least one, committee of the U.S. Congress, I have a different perspective on how much faith you can put in it, and it's pretty high.
3: All right.
2: So I was not surprised. What was striking to me was the fear level. That we're dealing with human beings here who come
3: sure.
2: off as professionals,
3: sure.
2: who come off as calm and smooth and we know what we're doing, and when you remove the lid, you find that they're really very fearful and apprehensive of things that are taking place. Well, now go to the guys behind them that really know. What is their fear level? What agenda have they structured for the last 10, 20, 30, 40 years based on fear of the unknown as opposed to an embracing of an extraordinary future connected to an extraordinary past?
3: All right. What happens when Mars Pathfinder lands at Cydonia? Is that the moment chosen to... Is that the aha moment, the Brookings moment, when suddenly it is going to be revealed to us that indeed these structures at Cydonia are not natural?
2: Well, it will be undeniable if this is the plan that when you look from the surface with those cameras, you're going to see, things like the lawn furniture. And that gets back to the structure of the mission itself. If you were to design a spacecraft to get down into Cydonia and survive,
3: mm-hmm.
2: because it's a tight space, you've got targeting errors, you don't know whether junk there is in the sand that we're not seeing at the level of the Viking data, it's a very dangerous place to try to land anything.
3: Sure.
2: This is the only technology that we could put together to do it. Now, here's some other data points.
3: Yes, but what I'm asking is, what do you think will happen? In other words, will it be a revelation moment when we're finally going to, in effect, say to the world, okay, here it is, we've made the discovery, what a stroke of luck, an accident, and we had to land here, and now here it is, ladies and gentlemen, Brookings aside, guess what? It's not natural. What a revelation.
2: I think what's going to happen, you're going to see some kind of plausible excuse for why Cydonia is kind of the last way to rescue a mission. Donna Shirley, who is the program manager at JPL, was asked by one of my colleagues that night when I was not allowed to be there at the Cape and ask my own questions.
3: Yes.
2: What they expected from the mission.
3: Yes.
2: And she said, we'll be thankful just to get it down there.
3: Mm-hmm.
2: Now, when you're spending $150 million on a mission, and you basically only care that it gets to anywhere on Mars, that is, to me, an open invitation to go someplace really interesting. Number two, are you aware that Caltech and NASA and JPL have quietly signed a licensing agreement with Mattel?
3: No.
2: Mattel has created a replica of the Pathfinder rover and the spacecraft with articulated moving parts and little wheels and all this. And they are set, waiting in the wings, for a major marketing campaign to sell little miniature Pathfinder rovers and spacecraft to all the kids in America they can reach. Now, isn't it interesting that the only reason that people might want to buy little rovers is if maybe Pathfinder is going to do something stunningly interesting and historic.
3: And so you do believe that will occur?
2: I'm looking at the data. I'm trying to organize this in a pattern that makes sense.
3: All right, so this is the first moment that I've heard you hedge a little bit. Now, let me go back and ask you a very hard question, Richard. You've got your neck out a million miles on this one. If a Pathfinder lands as programmed July 4th, not July 20th,
2: mm-hmm.
3: And you are wrong, does that collapse the entire carefully constructed scenario that you've laid out so carefully for us?
2: Well, remember, we have two camps here. We have two forces at war for control. We have the suppression camp and the, I'll call it the empowerment camp.
3: Yeah, okay.
2: Within the system.
3: For a name.
2: The empowerment camp, I think, is drawing on a lineal descendancy going back before Kennedy. Whoever set this in motion, connecting all these dots, mm-hmm. all these connections with Egypt and the symbology and
3: right,
2: all that,
3: right.
2: It isn't random. There's incredible important meaning here. There's meaning in terms of prior history and human civilization and who we are and our identity, and it's somehow connected to Phoenix. Now, I've only discovered the Phoenix part in the last, few days because of the impending strangeness around Phoenix after Francis Barwood's treatment and looking at what that sighting was all about. If you connect that sighting on March 13th, which, by the way, was the night of Old Navy, which we'll get into in the next hour.
3: Yes.
2: And the STS-80 video. Remember, who's flitting around an STS-80 at 19.5? There are other players here, Art. We're not the only ones interested in the outcome of this saga.
3: All right. Hold it right there, and we'll be right back to you. And yes, we are about to open the phone lines. Coming up next, this is CBC. This, once again, here is Richard Hoagland. And Richard, there are a lot of people sitting waiting to talk to you.
2: So, okay, let me make one more statement here.
3: All right, go ahead.
2: I have not taken leave of my senses, and I know full well what I am doing in terms of putting the fragile credibility that we've spent 15 years building up
3: on
2: the line.
3: Yep.
2: I think it is so important that people in this country wake up and realize that a tiny handful of people, some of them with what they believe are the best motives, are not living up to the constitutional mandates of the founders of this nation. And it's time to simply take control back to where it belongs. Now, if I have to put myself out on the edge of this surfboard and hang 10, I am perfectly willing to do that, provided the data supports me. And what I'm going to put on the web tomorrow and in the next couple days is the data that goes back over 30 years. If this pattern is going to be abrogated, it must be abrogated by something equally astounding.
3: Mm-hmm.
2: Something truly amazing has to happen to break this pattern, because somebody has put tremendous thought and care and energy and money, your money and my money, into doing this in secret. And it's a very ancient and long tradition. If that pattern is violated, it will tell us as much as if it is fulfilled. So, I am willing to go out and predict that based on this pattern, something different than what we've been told about Pathfinder has got, I repeat, has got to happen. Now, the exact scenario depends on how clever they are at creating the cover stories. I can imagine a scenario where it doesn't disappear at all. It just takes on a mind of its own, and they all throw up their hands and say, holy gee whiz, it's running away, and they then...
3: Okay, it doesn't matter how
2: all right,
3: it occurs.
2: That's what I mean.
3: It
2: so
3: doesn't,
2: don't hold me to
3: no,
2: the
3: I'm not holding you to that, but
2: if in fact
3: it lands on July 20th rather than the 4th,
2: yep,
3: you will be correct, and the however it occurs really is...
2: That's the first part. I'm glad
3: immaterial.
2: We're all on the same page.
3: All right.
2: Number two, the second prediction is something major is going to happen in Phoenix.
3: Phoenix,
2: Arizona.
3: Like what?
2: There are already bizarre rumors of the most outrageous kind, up to and including martial law. And this...
3: Oh, I'm reading that on the internet. I would not have mentioned it except for what you just said, Richard. There are rumors of military forces headed toward that area on the internet. Now,
2: yep,
3: I give it no weight.
2: Well, let me tell you why I give it some weight, and I'll tell you what kind of weight I give it. If you're looking at this in a metaphysical perspective, and let me define what I mean by that. Hyperdimensional physics is metaphysics.
3: Oh, my God.
2: It's a physics that encompasses everything from technology to consciousness, from how stars function to who we really are, right?
3: Yes.
2: If something extraordinarily positive is about to happen,
3: yes,
2: that will break human consciousness open,
3: yes,
2: the other guys, the other side, are going to try to screw it up. Now, how do you screw things up on planet Earth? You make people afraid. And you divert them.
3: You're suggesting there's going to be some sort of terrible act.
2: No, I'm suggesting that someone is suggesting there could be a terrible act and hoping that the fears of people will run rampant.
3: And the place would be Phoenix.
2: Yeah. Now, Phoenix is critically important. We now figured out, we think, again with this incredible team of people that I've been fortunate to work with, we figured out a possible reason for the seminal importance of Phoenix. And that takes us hundreds of thousands of years back before the current city of Phoenix. Remember, Art, what we're talking about. We're talking about a time in the solar system when someone, most likely us, human beings, all right, lived on a multiplicity of planets and had a sterling golden age, a civilization that was unprecedented and unparalleled, and we can only dream of it. We get snippets of it as fables and legends and archetypes and mythos of this incredible golden age, an era of Eden, perhaps. Remember the references in the NASA guys to Eden?
3: Yes.
2: Okay. And something happened. And you and I and Tom Van Flannery and a few others have had discussions about what might have happened, and a war where weapons so horrible they literally blew planets apart may have been used. And NASA's efforts to keep us from knowing this, ignoring the data, which is all around us, that Tom may in fact be right.
3: Yes.
2: In fact, Tom, when he was on the show last time, discussed specifically that Mars could have been one of the satellites.
3: I recall.
2: Of this planet.
3: Yes.
2: The numbers are pretty amazing. If that's true, then you have to ask yourself, is it possible that this piece of desert, now where Phoenix

0: you have to do is flick your eyebrow, and people get scared.
1: That's right.
0: It has triggered a paralysis reaction.
1: That's right.
0: To where, look, if someone were to set off a firecracker in a garbage can in Phoenix on the 20th or the 18th or the 19th or whatever, the media would be all over Phoenix, given all these rumors. And we could land on Mars and have live Martians come out of the pyramids, and they'd be ignored, practically. All right? In other words, this could be a wondrous diversion because of this connection, this seminal symbolic connection, because in the numbers and in the cartography we're going to put on the web, Phoenix has played a pivotal role celestially in the targeting of the landing sites on the moon and in the picking of the time and the date of the landing site on Mars going back over 30 years. We can prove that.
1: So you're suggesting whatever it is, it would be a diversion.
0: Absolutely.
1: All right.
0: Par excellence.
1: All right. Really, let's go to the lines. First time caller line, you're on the air with Richard Hoagland. Hello.
2: Yes.
1: Where are you?
2: Houston, Texas.
1: Okay, Houston. Go right ahead.
2: Richard, in 1969, I was at La Costa, Rancho Santa Fe area in California, saw a newspaper with big headlines that said UFOs in L.A. skies, went to get a newspaper. The long and short of the story is I met a man there who seemed to be strange and 4 years later married him after borrowing his newspaper. He was in La Costa because he had just been appointed ambassador with Nixon and was in San Clemente. So Ambassador Franzheim and I, in 1979, began my quest to work on an archaeological project. I ran into Zahi Hawass when he was a graduate student at the University of Pennsylvania. In 1981, I succeeded in getting the American Research Center in Egypt, in Cairo, to allow my husband and I and my daughter to participate on the restoration of the Sphinx. I did that by making a contribution of $20,000 toward the research and restoration work with an Indian doctor, at professor at the University of Kentucky in Louisville. And with that, I also, during around that time, secured permission, and I'm not sure how I did this, to get into the Great Pyramid alone. I lost my son in 1970 and thought that by getting into the King's Chamber, into the sarcophagus, I would be able to contact my son's spirit. I was very afraid when I was realized I was alone in the pyramid, and I only contacted my fear. After that, I had a confrontation with Dr. Ahmed Kadri, who was chairman of the Egyptian Antiquities Organization at the time, and I told him I was not going to raise another $100,000 that I had committed to, because it had been brought to my attention that the restoration on the Sphinx was the improper mortar. And I ended up having a coverage by Time magazine, I believe it was in the May 10th, 1982 issue, where I caused a bit of an international scandal because this was all made public. The point of this is that I then was called to Washington by then Ambassador Gorbal, who I was a personal friend of, and he said, Susan, it's very important that we not have a divorce with you, that you and Egypt do not get divorced. And I said, no, it's only a separation. I didn't get in touch with Gorbal until 1994, when I went to his office in Cairo. However, the year before, 1993, in Houston, Zahi Hawass, then already the director of the Giza Plateau, was giving a lecture on the discovery of the workers' excavations. And with that, I was surprising him, and I brought a very large box of papers from my years of compiling things from all different sources on the Sphinx. And I said, Zahi, I would really like you to take this stuff. And he said, well, I'm traveling, and I can't do that. He said, let me just look through it quickly. And he came upon a file that was on the Hall of Records. and his face really changed, and he said,

0: said, "Oh, I really need this. Can I have this?" And I said, "Zahi, all these papers and things are for you." He said, "I'm going to Dallas to an important meeting. I'm to take this." I said, "Fine." In 1994, my partner and I had we went to Zahi's office, and we met privately with him there. There was a German archaeologist there, and there were some problems, and I remember Zahi was going to give my partner and I a private tour of the Sphinx with the new restoration work, but he was held up. He assigned someone to us. We went on our tour, and we had a private dinner with Zahi that night with Dr. Mark Lehner. And Mark, who wasn't a PhD at the time that I worked on the Sphinx project, was there with Zahi and the Deputy Minister for Culture, Mohammed Ghanim, who was a personal friend from years ago as well.
1: Okay, in the interest of time, we've got to...
0: Yes, my curiosity, first of all, I don't know why I placed myself or have been placed for almost 30 years in this conversation involving UFOs and involving Egypt. I've always, however, felt that I never belonged to my family, and I've always felt left out that a UFO never contacted me. I don't know how I'm being used or what the purpose is for me having a house full of documentation of all sorts that I still haven't gotten rid of, and I have no use for it now, so I'd love to send that to you or to someone. Secondly,
2: excellent.
0: A friend died recently, willed me all her books. I just came back from Washington where I picked them up, and I was going to deliver them to my friend David Kaplan, who's working on the Mars probe at NASA.
2: Mm-hmm.
0: However, this woman's husband was Dr. Tony Calio, the former head of NOAA. And I have these books. They seem important. I'm not interested in them. And I seem to be getting to what's next. I would not be on the phone with you tonight, nor would I have ever listened to this KTRH radio, if there wasn't this tornado or level one hurricane winds here in Houston today, and I had no power. I couldn't go to sleep, and I put on the radio. So the confluence of all of this, the synergy, the synchronicity, I called KTRH because I wanted to send word to you. I couldn't get through, dialing for hours. Finally, I called KTRH. I got a very negative report about the two of you. That did not deter me, but the person was very helpful, gave me your fax number and all these other numbers. I prepared a fax. My partner was trying to send it, couldn't get through. And there's some meaning in this. I intend to be an agent for change, and for the last 30 years, I've devoted myself to giving people wake-up calls.
1: All right, ma'am, we have got to cut it off at this point. Contact
0: yes.
1: Richard Hoagland. You've got his fax number. If you don't, I'll give it to you.
0: No, I only have the 702 one.
1: All right, then, Richard, please give her your fax number.
2: Okay, area code 201-271-1703.
1: All right.
0: All right, I want you to have mine.
1: We cannot give that on the air, ma'am.
0: Okay, fine.
2: Put it on
0: what,
2: the fax.
0: Susan,
2: yes? Before you leave, let me say something.
0: Yes.
2: This is an extraordinary first call, Art, because one of the things I wanted to do tonight is ask people all across America who have bits and pieces of this puzzle, particularly in the Phoenix area, to please contact us. And obviously, Susan, you got that message before I could even utter it.
0: Strange.
2: No, appropriate.
0: Yeah, got it.
1: So
2: we will be in touch.
0: All right.
1: All right. Thank you, Susan. Take care. Wildcard Line, you're on the air with Richard Hoagland. Hello.
3: Yes, Art.
1: Yes.
3: Richard.
2: Yes, sir.
3: I don't know if we can take another week like we did last week. I'm a wreck. This is Jerry in Northern Michigan. Couple quick questions, and let me get off the air so somebody else can talk. Didn't Robert Morningsky and or Ghost Wolf talk about some meeting in the South Desert there sometime this summer?
1: That must be that must be a question for me, not Richard.
3: Yeah, I'm sorry. Yeah.
1: Yes. Do you have a question for Richard?
3: Yeah, I sure do. Richard, let me ask you this: if you drew a line through the Great Pyramid in Egypt, side angle of, what is it, 51 point some odd degrees,
2: mm-hmm.
3: would that line going northwest, would that bisector come anywhere close to Stonehenge?
2: Yes.
3: Well, can we tie that together with the Doug Ruby the other night in the explanation of the crop circles? I heard
2: commenting to Mrs. Ruby. There's no doubt there's a global grid. These key monuments are on it. It is a mnemonic device to get us to remember something that's important, which is not Kilroy was here. It appears to be this physics, which is a key to everything from the universe to consciousness that appreciates the universe. And there's a really set of interconnected threads here, data points that are falling on the floor so rapidly, including, you know, the consciousness that Stan talked about at the beginning of last week, and then Gene Mailoff on Tuesday talking about a practical energy technology,
1: right,
2: and a physics that can literally reduce radioactivity with half-lives of billions of years in hours on live television on ABC. We're moving, it's not a quickening, it's a warping. I mean, we're warping out at warp 9 here,
1: yes,
2: to some point. What I don't want to see happen is a tiny elite manipulating this curve for their own ends while the rest of us kind of stand around and say, duh, what's going on here?
1: Well, there has been almost too much synchronicity for even me. And I deal with a lot of synchronicity, Richard, but the last couple of weeks, now including this week, really have been almost too much. And the people who listen and really listen to this program, I think, feel exactly the same way. There's only so much coincidence any person can stand without beginning to come to conclusions as you have begun to come to them. Now, I want to ask you this. Consider it during the break. Again, with reference to what's going to occur to Pathfinder, or more accurately, the date of the landing. Now, if the date of the landing is not July 20th, what is that going to mean to you in terms of all your research? Not the method of the changing, but if... Anyway, let me finish it when we get back from the high desert. I'm Art Bell, and this is CBC.

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1: Now, the question I was trying to get out prior to the break at the top of the hour was simply, there has been a very great deal of careful, even at times painful, documentation by Richard of the forces and the synchronicity of what's going on, 30 years of it, which points, in his opinion, to what will occur with Mars Pathfinder. Here is a rather harsh response to what he said. Art, it seems everyone and everything has a very deep meaning and significance. In other words, that silly woman caller. Wake up, Art. Wake up, Richard. We're little, furry, insignificant animals living near a rather normal star amongst billions. The ridiculous egotism and your self-importance and the self-importance of nearly all your guests is laughable. How's that for a data point? From Dan in Van Nuys.
2: Okay, for Dan. You know, this is an interesting philosophical juncture.
1: Yes.
2: Because Dan's perspective is the perspective of an awful lot of people.
1: You bet.
2: And it is killing us. Now, my perspective is different. I don't know whether we're just little furry creatures near a normal star, to quote my dear friend Carl, or whether Carl has gone on to more interesting and wondrous things and is sitting somewhere wondering when the rest of us are all going to get with the program now. Because, you see, that's what this is all about. It's about finding out. Dan has his mind made up. I don't. I'm following a yellow brick road. And I'm going to see what is behind the next curve and through the next door and over the next transom if I can. I don't have an outcome that I'm presupposing or projecting. I want to know.
1: Well, so, you are presupposing, though, that though you can't tell us specifically the method they will use, they will in some way delay the landing of Mars Pathfinder from July 4th to July 20th.
2: There's no magic here. They'll use the thrusters, all right?
1: I understand.
2: What will the cover story be?
1: Okay, I don't care how they do it. What you're saying is they will do it. The method, I don't care.
2: If this pattern is as robust as, and when you said opinion, no, this is not opinion. Look, I have run these numbers, these landing site calculations past the people who got us to the moon, who are willing to stand front and center and be identified. They don't want to be anonymous. They want to be identified out there so their colleagues can analyze this data from a data point of view. They're the ones that affirm to me that for this pattern to be repeated over and over and over and over and over again, it can't be accidental.
1: Yes, there are a lot of rocks that make up your yellow brick road, and you're a long way down it right now.
2: Yep. And the next conclusion is, if this has any projective meaning, they're not going to miss the biggie, which is what it's all pointing toward, which is, at some point, this story has to come to a catharsis. There has to be a climax. There has to be a point to 30, 40 years of weirdness and skullduggery and stinking around in the bushes and not telling people the truth while taking billions and billions from their pockets. That may be this summer with a seminal event, which would be if this thing lands at Cydonia and we get to see it on television and the ones that want to hide it don't succeed, then a whole new era, a whole new day, a new phoenix will be born that will begin a transformation of Homo sapiens on this planet and a reconnection with an awful lot of mystery that currently most people aren't even aware of.
1: Richard?
2: Now, the forces arrayed against that art are pretty overwhelming. Now, the reason I decided to take the high-risk, high-profile route tonight, and I put a lot of thought into this and discussed it with a lot of people in enterprise, is because people matter. If this is more than just about little furry creatures around a G-type star, it means this physics is a palpable thing which can be altered by our very thoughts. And what I'm hoping is that I can connect with enough of those 15 million plus people mm-hmm. that we keep talking about that listen to you every night.
1: Mm-hmm.
2: And those people in their heart of hearts really want this new era to be born. They really want to know. And the collective of their wishes will help to overpower those who don't want us to know, who don't want us to grow, who don't want us to reach beyond our grasp. And that's really the experiment tonight. Because if we all kind of think about this and what it might mean, and the extraordinary new level of human drama that could unfold right on our live television screens this summer, I think the good guys can win this time.
1: All right. East of the Rockies, you're on the air with Richard Hoagland. Hello.
3: Hi, Art. Happy birthday.
1: Thank you.
3: Hey, this is great. I share your sentiments about we're not small, furry creatures and so forth. Richard?
2: Well, but, we may be small and furry, but we're more than creatures.
3: we're not insignificant.
2: And by the way, some of my best friends are furry creatures.
3: Yes.
2: And one of them is up on the web.
3: And the good guys will most assuredly win. I wanted to share some data points with you about the Great Pyramid and the Phoenix.
2: Okay.
3: The Great Pyramid actually was, I don't know what you're going on as the dating points that you're starting from for reference points having to do with the other pyramids in the area. But the Great Pyramid itself actually is totally different from the others, and it was built, unbeknownst to most scholars, it was built with the cornerstone being laid on June 21st, 3434 BC, which puts it considerably earlier than most scholars would.
2: Now, let me stop you there. What is your source reference on this?
3: This is based on the Great Pyramid itself. And the mathematics contained
2: in it. So this is the pyramid inch and the inch equivalent to a year and all that, right?
3: Well, that's part of it.
2: Okay.
3: It also has to do with the fact that the only way that the pyramid could be lined up such as it is, true north, true south, and so forth, is for it to have had, as the reference point, a polar star. There are only two times in the last 6,000 years when we've had a polar star exactly where it had to be to line up that pyramid.
2: Mm-hmm.
3: One was June 21st, 2144 BC, which is right around the commonly accepted time for the beginning of construction of the pyramid. The other is June 21, 3434 BC, and there's a lot of evidence to support the pyramid being around at that time. Having to do with Native American cultures.
2: Mm-hmm.
3: There's a stone type used in the pyramid using the capstone, used to build the capstone and the sarcophagus, which is only found in one other part of the world, and that happens to be just a few miles outside of Racine, Wisconsin.
2: Well, the problem is there is no capstone. There's a missing...
3: The capstone actually was found. It was found buried in a socket. Next to the Great Pyramid, it was taken, and it's actually in the Museum of Cairo, but it's not on display. There's a mock-up of it on display. And
2: okay. Now the point of it being older is
3: that the entire system that's been constructed around Orion, Osiris, Isis, Horus, Orion, and so forth.
2: Mm-hmm.
3: That's an overlay. There's a plan that's so much greater than having to do with what they've been talking about the Great Pyramid having to do with. It doesn't have in itself anything to do with Orion. Those other pyramids and the other structures around it were built considerably after it as afterthoughts by rather egotistical pharaohs. But the pyramid itself was built by a man known as Enoch. And the reason we know that is because of the legends having to do with the Phoenix, as tied in with the Great Pyramid. Phoenix is the Greek form of the Egyptian name Pa-Henoch. And Pa-Henoch means father of the house of Enoch. Now, these things all coincide, actually, in Racine, Wisconsin. And this has to do with this country. Now, Phoenix, Arizona is interesting, like you say, because of the name. But the name has to do with Enoch, who was the builder of the Great Pyramid.
1: Wait, individual. You've absolutely lost me. Richard?
2: Well, there are several alternative historical and prehistorical constructions for what may have happened at Giza and what it means.
3: Mm-hmm.
2: This is one of them.
3: Yeah.
2: The point is that each of these separate theories can be tested, provided we get more honesty and openness and access to real data.
3: Well, I have some real data on the origin of the rock that the sarcophagus is made of, and the original capstone.
1: What is the source of your data?
3: Well, we have samples that were taken by people, and we've taken these samples and done various tests on them. We've tested them for content, grain structure, and chemical analysis, optical emission spectrometry findings. And what we found is that two of them, the original piece, the original piece from the sarcophagus, and the piece mined out of a lava flow from near a lava flow in outside of Racine, Wisconsin, actually have identical spectral analysis, identical chemical analysis, and identical grain structure, and they're the only two that do. And there's only two other sources known in the world of that black chocolate rhyolite type of granite.
1: And all right. Here's what I would say, sir.
3: There's a great significance to this, and I'll boil it right down.
1: All right, please.
3: That is that it's all about the return of a person who spiritually fulfills prophecy for the return of Enoch. Okay? And he was born right outside of Racine, Wisconsin, right near where the white buffalo was born several years ago. And he's been teaching a number of us, and we're actually very few in number, but we are we're working ultimately for the same thing you, Richard Hoagland, are working for.
1: All right. Well, what I would suggest is that you fax Richard or contact Richard and supply him with the actual data you have. Now, that did sound like somebody with good, hard, researched data, Richard.
2: Mm-hmm.
1: And I'm sure you're willing to take a look.
2: Absolutely.
1: Mm-hmm.
2: My fax number is 201-271-1703.
1: All right. West of the Rockies, you're on the air with Richard C. Hoagland. Hi.
4: Hi.
1: Where are you?
4: I'm in Victoria.
1: All right.
4: Stephen?
1: Yes.
4: Quickly, I might as well run through all this. I think that Richard might be able to find something with, there's one scripture in the Bible about when the lion lays down with the lamb. And if it's constellation, he might find some answers there. And with regards to NASA, apparently when Avro Arrow, the company in Canada, was shut down by Diefenbaker, most of those people were moved to NASA. And there might be a trail worth following back from their time frames and everything else. And I was just wondering if that quite possibly could tie in with the assassination of John F. Kennedy and the time release of the files when they were going to have them finally released. I think it was supposed to be 2025 or something like that.
1: They were to be sealed for 50 years, I believe. Richard?
2: Well, I mean, the assassination apparently cut off or co-opted a plan that Kennedy and the people around him were really implementing in the Apollo program. And we will never know, or we might not know for a long time anyway, whether it was picked up by others and carried through. What is intriguing to me is the consistency of this pattern over decades. And we're not talking about a trivial consistency. We're talking about landing and orbits and calculations on planetary placements and celestial phenomena that are so intricate that literally only, you know, maybe a whole mainframe back then could have done it. And it's even difficult now to corroborate using some of the best state-of-the-art technology and programs that we have at our fingertips today. This is not a trivial plan.
1: Mm-hmm.
2: And my solidity of, you know, predicting this stuff is that if it is not trivial, if the reasons behind it are significant, if they are as weighty as I believe, then it cannot be abrogated, and it must be followed, and if it's followed, then it will indicate to those of us that are not in on the plan that there is a plan, because it has to change what they're telling us is going to happen in a couple of weeks.
1: What if you're wrong?
2: Well, scientists can be wrong. You know, if you're wrong, you go back and you ask yourself, what did I learn from being wrong?
1: Then you've got to go back and really rethink the entire thing, because at that point, this long brick road of data points that you've built toward making this prediction...
2: Well, remember that the road you're talking about, the yellow brick road here, is a political road. It's attempting to impute meaning to a pattern. It can be abrogated if the forces that don't want this to work are overwhelming those that do want it to work. In other words, if at the last minute the other guys, the suppressors, succeed and they land this thing where nothing interesting is going on, then of course it will go on as planned. The very fact that there are these noises about Phoenix, the very fact that there is this weirdness out there about fear and loathing and horror in the heartland, or in this case in Phoenix, Arizona, indicates to me that it isn't a lead pipe cinch that those guys are going to win this time. That there's too much effort put into the other side, and that maybe we can give them a little help here. Because the transformation of consciousness, if in fact we get to see what's waiting at Sedonia, is almost unimaginable. New things will be born that we cannot even contemplate tonight if that thing lands where the numbers say it's going to land.
1: Well, it's an amazing thing, Richard. That's all I can say. And if it occurs, there are going to be a lot of people after this program that are going to sit straight up and... probably their chins are going to hit their chests, and it'll be a new day for the world, because we'll be learning about things that we should have known about long, long ago. Would that be about right?
2: That's about right.
1: All right. Stay right there. We'll be right back. We've got another half hour to go. I'm Art Bell. My guest is Richard C. Hoagland. What do you think, folks? From the high desert, this is...

0: Here is a simple, but to use Richard's words, elegant question. Art, please ask Richard, why didn't NASA pick the 20th in the first place to avoid all of this?
1: Because the contingent that wants to get to Cydonia doesn't want us to know it's getting to Cydonia.
0: That makes sense.
1: See, both sides are playing this secret game. We're not in the loop. We're not in the conversation, as my late friend Dr. Sagan once said. And that's our problem. The way we get in the conversation is to interpret the cover story when it hits to understand what it really means. And that's why I'm going out on this very long limb tonight.
0: Mm-hmm.
1: Something has to give here, and the way to do it is to simply call it. Now, I'm betting that the... Let me give you a little story. When I was a kid in high school learning physics, I had a brilliant teacher of physics. And he did things that would make people who weren't into physics really pay attention. And he had a love of the subject, and it was obvious that he communicated because he loved the subject. And I remember one day in class, you know, sitting there, all his freshmen in this, you know, room, big, old, ancient school, very high ceilings, and he had this cannonball mounted on a long steel piano wire stretching up into the darkness of this auditorium. Must have been 50, 60 feet up in the air. And what he did is he walked back to the side wall, taking the cannonball with him. And he put it right up to his chin. And his head is back against the wall, right?
0: Mm-hmm.
1: And all us guys are sitting there saying, what in the world, you know? And he lets the cannonball go. And it swings in a majestic arc, agonizingly slowly, because the wire was very long, out across the auditorium, over to the other wall, and then back toward our professor standing there.
0: Yes.
1: And he can't go back any further. He's right back against the wall.
0: Right.
1: And there's this collective, and it comes right up to within maybe an inch of his chin and stops. And
0: of course.
1: Hangs there.
0: Of course.
1: And then swings back out.
0: Of course.
1: And of course, we're all going, oh. And he turns to us and he says, physics.
0: Yeah, sure. Why were you worried?
1: In other words, I'm confident tonight that I'm making an absolute ass of myself on the radio in front of a lot of people because the numbers say we have to be right. And this is going to be a very interesting test.
0: It certainly is. It's going to be an interesting week.
2: This is the end.
3: And now, back to the best of Art Bell.
0: West of the Rockies, you're on the air with the interesting Richard C. Hoagland.
4: Hi.
0: Hello.
4: How are you this evening?
0: Well, you're listening.
4: I am absolutely riveted to my radio. I have not been able turn away.
0: Where are you, dear?
4: I'm in Phoenix.
1: Oh, wonderful, wonderful.
4: Yeah, and I was getting shivers, and I wondered, Richard, if you thought that the recent sighting here with the lights in the sky had anything to do with this.
1: Absolutely.
4: Absolutely?
1: Yep, absolutely.
4: What relation would you say?
1: Well, I have met with Frances Barwood. After Art had her on the show, I was down in the Southwest visiting some friends. And we decided, after we had gone to visit you, Art, that we would go and see Frances Barwood.
0: Mm-hmm.
1: And we spent about a day and a half with her and her very nice husband, Mike, and had an extraordinarily interesting time and learned a lot about, you know, her politics and her representation and the astonishing opposition she's encountered for simply asking, you know, the question.
0: Yes.
1: Mm-hmm. Like in Oliver, what, me, sir? I mean, what's happened to this woman for simply wanting to know what was flitting over Phoenix a mile across with all those lights photographed by God knows how many people, and she's got videos now and eyewitness testimony and all that.
0: Mm-hmm.
1: The cover-up that is going on in Phoenix over something that should be so intriguing to officialdom, given the responsibilities that they've been elected to carry out, in itself is telling us something interesting. The next thing is, it turns out in the last several weeks, George Bush and Dan Quayle have been in Phoenix four or five times on various reasons. And And that I find interesting, given the politics and background of their involvement with this so-called hidden agenda vis-a-vis NASA,
0: all right,
1: which
0: what,
1: we don't have time to go into tonight.
0: What do the lights have to do with any of this?
1: The lights, I think, well, first of all, you got to ask yourself, what were the lights? Obviously, somebody was behind them.
0: Yep.
1: And a lot of people saw it, and the videos I've seen, they're not flares, they're nothing normal.
0: I agree.
1: But we agree. All right, so that leaves either a top-secret military project grandstanding over Phoenix, or a genuine visit from somebody with a bit of technology we don't have.
0: Mm-hmm.
1: If it hadn't been, I got to tell you this, if it hadn't been for the lights, I would not have begun looking at Phoenix as part of this equation. So it certainly woke me up to begin to ask, what's going on with Phoenix? And find what we found in terms of this celestial pattern and the tie-in with Cydonia and with the moon and Pathfinder. The other thing that it tells me is that somebody wants Phoenix to be highlighted in the news, to be made aware of. And that, of course, gets to the heart of what's the role Phoenix plays in this.
0: Mm.
1: And it turns out that it plays an extraordinary role going back at least 100 years. I've got a history sitting here in front of me. In 1867, a guy named Jack Swilling from Wickenburg, Arizona, actually redid some of the Hohokam irrigation systems and set up what would ultimately be known as the town of Phoenix, although it didn't have a name. In 1870, a permanent town site was selected at the corner of Jefferson and First Street, where there now is something called Patriot Park. And there was a 7-person committee set up to select a name.
0: Mm-hmm.
1: An unknown arrival, a guy who came from nowhere named Daryl Dupa, suggested the name Phoenix out of the blue for the history of the bird Phoenix coming out of the ashes. And we're doing a lot of reference work on this. There's apparently one quote that has come down to us from that meeting where he said, "From the ashes comes the Savior of the world." Now, that's kind of interesting in connection with a seminal consciousness-raising event connected potentially to an ancient heritage on another planet. So you begin to wonder if Mr. Dupa was perhaps a Mason. The story gets more interesting. In 1874, President Ulysses Grant gave, quote, a patent of acceptance to the city of Phoenix. And in 1881, the city was incorporated as Phoenix. In other words, the President of the United States, through some machination of executive order, did a special commission. We don't know what a patent means, and we're going to find out. But Phoenix goes all the way to Washington in terms of its siting, its latitude, longitude, and the kind of official significance of its very name in American history by the president duly elected by the people of this country. Something interesting is going on. Now, if you look into ancient Native traditions, it turns out that Phoenix is on the site of supposedly one of the 7 cities of gold. Remember the 7 cities of Sibylla?
0: Yes.
1: Okay. 7, of course, is tetrahedral. Is it? And gold, of course, is tetrahedral. We don't have time to go into why gold is tetrahedral, but we will on a future show, all right? There's a reason why gold is valuable and bright and yellow and does not decay, does not corrode. It's because of its tetrahedral hyperdimensional nature. That's for a future program. But here's something really important. If there are convoys of military guys running around Phoenix, all right, is it possible that they're getting ready to be on the site where some important trigger effect, some technological, some physical, perhaps signal, will be heard or found on that particular day on the 20th, which will indicate to somebody in the know where to dig for something important? And wouldn't it be nice for all you Phoenicians out there tonight to be kind of prowling around town and looking for guys with equipment and bags of equipment or trucks or unusual things to see if you can be there when they find it?
0: I will say this. for whatever it's worth, and I mentioned it earlier, and I'm going to mention it again. I'm getting messages on the internet, which I discounted and which I normally would just trash, saying there are large military contingents headed toward Phoenix. Ma'am, have you heard this?
4: Just from you.
0: Okay.
4: From you. It's very interesting that Phoenix would be chosen as a site. Phoenix is very conservative, and people here are not open to things. It's a very conservative city.
0: Yes, it is.
4: And there would be a great deal of fear if something like that were to come down here.
1: Well, I'm not saying it would come down. I'm thinking that it might be brought up.
4: Right.
1: In other words, if Phoenix is on a sedimentary floodplain, about 1,000 feet or 2,000 feet above something very interesting that's 300,000 years old and buried deeply by sedimentation below the current city, and it is still active. In other words, we're talking a technology here that actually could survive several hundred thousand years. That's the nature of hyperdimensional physics, Art.
0: Well, you know a lot. You're not Timmy, don't you?
1: I don't want to put everything on the line tonight. Can I have a little self-respect left?
0: All right. Well, listen, ma'am, do us a favor.
4: Sure.
0: Keep your eyes open in town.
4: I will, and you are doing wonderful work.
0: Thank you. Thank you very much, and take care.
1: See, if people in Phoenix see a bunch of guys wearing uniforms, carrying equipment,
0: yeah,
1: the automatic reaction, because Oklahoma is going to be, oh, my God, it could happen again.
0: Yeah, something
1: that's
0: awful.
1: The cover.
0: Yeah.
1: That keeps people away from the really important thing, which is maybe it's just the opposite. And you should ask these guys questions and say, what are you looking for? And see what they say.
0: All right. Well, let's see what kind of reports we get. East of the Rockies, you're on the air with Richard C. Hoagland. Hi.
2: Good morning.
0: Good morning.
2: Boy, I'll tell you, I've been listening, and I just about jumped out of my seat when I heard all this talk about Phoenix. You said something about 30 degrees?
1: 33-30.
2: Okay, well, an interesting point I'd like to show you that I don't know if this is coincidence or part of your scheme you're looking at, but at 30 degrees, roughly 45 minutes, I guess, is the city of Atlanta, which has in its courtrooms a phoenix rising. Basically, the symbol of Atlanta is a phoenix. It says resurgent and 1865 underneath.
1: Now, you're calling from where?
2: Atlanta, Georgia.
1: Atlanta, Georgia.
2: Yeah.
1: Well, Atlanta, Atlantis, why does NASA have a satellite
2: named
1: Atlanta?
2: Yeah, that's what's been going through my mind as well.
1: You know, by the way, that Albert Pike, who was the founder of kind of the American version of masonry, lived for a long time in Little Rock, Arkansas. You knew that, Art, right?
0: No,
2: I'm not aware of that.
0: No, I wasn't either.
1: And there's a certain president who lived and worked in Little Rock.
0: Little Rock, yeah, that's
1: who's
0: true.
1: Who's currently president when all this is going to hit the proverbial fan?
0: Well,
1: just
0: knowing the president you're speaking of, he'll figure a way to turn it into a plus.
1: Well, it is a plus. That's my point. It's going to take... Look, we used to have a CBS when I was there. We used to say that NASA was the only agency that could snatch defeat from the jaws of victory. You know, you go to the moon and you make it seem boring and trivial and stupid, and no one ever goes back. Well, that's a cover, guys. It's really extraordinary, and our job, should we choose to accept it, Mr. Phelps, is to make sure they don't do it again this time.
0: All right.
2: Could Atlanta be some sort of, maybe not Phoenix, but Atlanta, there's some sort of diversion. I mean, you were talking about fear. Phoenix, the last caller said that she didn't think people in Phoenix would, you know, that they're kind of
0: take it
2: walking
0: well.
2: Around.
0: Yeah.
2: Yeah, but in Atlanta, there's already the fear factor from the last three bombs.
1: But remember, Atlanta is not part of the celestial cartography, and Phoenix is. And
0: so
1: we now can prove that going back to the first Apollo.
0: All right, thank you. So I guess we've got to keep our eyes on Phoenix.
1: In fact, let me tell you how close I'm going to keep my eyes on.
0: All
1: as
0: right.
1: You know, Art, we are moving. We were out seeing...
0: Well, I know it, but they don't. Richard is leaving Manhattan area, and he's going to move...
1: In the next 2 weeks, we are moving all of Enterprise. We are going to headquarter it in the southwest, close to Phoenix. I'm not going to tell everyone exactly where yet.
0: All right.
1: but it's going to be close because that part of the country, I think, for a whole bunch of reasons, having to do with this, the native Hopi traditions, the extraordinary research facilities concentrated in New Mexico, Los Alamos, which is basically controlling the NASA Discovery mission to the moon leaving this fall, that part of the country is pivotally important for the next phase of our investigation. And so we're going to leave the wilds of Manhattan for the interesting wilds of the Southwest, just in time for good weather, by the way. I understand it's getting warmer and damper and greener.
0: Richard, it's kind of unusual this year. I'm not sure about Phoenix, but we should be way above 100 degrees by mid-June. And it's bizarre. We're in the 80s, and something's different with our weather here. We're not getting the violent weather. We're just getting totally unusual weather for the desert.
1: Well, some night we can talk about hyperdimensional weather. That's part of the predictions of the model. There are very good reasons in the model for why we're seeing the kind of weirdness that we're seeing.
0: It definitely is. I mean, there's no question about it. We can argue about why, I suppose, the weather is changing. But we're either in a very unusual cycle, and man hasn't been around long enough, I guess, to document what the cycles mean or how often they occur.
1: Mm-hmm.
0: I have no way of knowing, but the weather is undergoing an obvious change.
1: Well, I think that your first statement is very true. We have really only been around... It was instruments and observation and recording devices for a tiny fraction of the geological history of this planet.
0: A cosmic blink.
1: Yeah, so our database needs to be expanded. We don't know what normal is because we haven't experienced normal.
0: All right, let's try one last question. Wildcard line, you're on the air with Richard Hoagland. Hi.
5: Hi, Art. Happy birthday.
0: Thank you.
5: My name is Gene. I'm calling from Las Vegas.
0: Yes, sir. Real quick.
5: Richard, what sticks out most to me while hearing about Phoenix is the Vatican building and observatory in Arizona.
0: Mount Graham.
5: Is there is there any connection in your opinion?
1: Of course. It's in their library if we can get access to it.
0: You know, I should have thought of that myself. I should have thought of that connection while we're off wondering about things that are connecting. I should have mentioned Mount Graham. Well, Richard, we've done it again, and you've really done it this time.
1: I haven't done it forever.
0: We're going to be watching Phoenix. We're going to be watching the Mars Pathfinder mission over the next several days. And I guarantee you, Richard, if the mission is lost and then magically recovered, you're headed for the cover of Time magazine.
1: Oh, well. As we say out here at Enterprise, stay tuned.
0: Or maybe the cover of Rolling Stone. Who knows? Anyway, my friend, it's not goodbye. It's until next time. What a program. Tell everybody good night, Richard.
1: Good night, America, wherever you are.
0: Not even that has meaning. Good night, Richard. That's it, folks. I'm Art Bell from the High Desert. Good night.

0: Welcome to Dreamland, a program dedicated to an examination of areas in the human experience not easily nor neatly put in a box. Things seen at the edge of vision, awakening a part of the mind as yet not mapped, and yet things every bit as real as the air we breathe but don't see. This is Dreamland.
1: That is exactly what we're dedicated to, things you can't so neatly put in a box. Good evening, I'm Art Bell, as usual, Linda Moulton Howe from Philadelphia. Then the next week from Tokyo. So she'll be on the road, or in the air more likely. Can't get to Tokyo by road last time I checked. And then, of course, Danyon Brinkley. One of the more amazing people on the face of the globe, Danyon Brinkley. His latest book, At Peace in the Light, we'll be talking about many things with Danyon. So all of that ahead tonight. Let me tell you about GMX Magnetic Water Conditioning before we begin. It works. And how much more I have to say than that. It works. It's been working now in my home over 3 years, in my spa for over a year. And it not only does it work, but it works so well that I cannot imagine anybody would have anything else. And I used to. I have well water, which has a lot of minerals, which really means hard water. And the first thing I tried was the machine method. You know, a big machine, backwashing, chemicals, all that. And it was horrible. On every front, trying to keep the chemicals in there, keep the timer working, which kept going out, and it was a mess. 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Gold's value went up 800% during the inflationary 70s, 15% during the market crash of 87, and 70% during the Great Depression. 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You don't have to be rich to own gold, just smart. From Philadelphia this week and Tokyo next week, here is Linda Moulton Howe, investigator into crop circles, animal mutilations, that sort of thing, but much more, really the environment. She began as an environmental reporter, won awards for her documentaries. This is Linda Moulton Howe. Linda, hi.
2: Art, hi. Well, you know, last Sunday I reported about the sightings of a large primate creature near the Ochepee, Florida cypress swamp in the Florida Everglades.
1: Bigfoot.
2: Yeah, and I interviewed David Sheely, owner of the Florida Panther Gift Shop and Big Cypress Trail Lakes Campground there, who said two men in black showed up at his house around July 29th, followed by half a dozen helicopters on August 1st above the swamp where the Bigfoot creature had been seen.
1: Right.
2: Now, according to Sheely, the men wanted plaster of Paris tracks and a sample of reddish-brown hair that Sheely had gathered from a tree. One of the men in black took the hair sample and said they would be back to ask Sheely more questions after analysis. At the beginning of the surprising intrusion in his home, Sheely said both men flashed ID badges, one of which had a half-inch red square the color of a ripe tomato in the upper right-hand corner of a card. On the air last Sunday, I asked for any information about the meaning of such a red half-inch square. This past week, I have received two communications by fax. One reads, quote, "A red square on an ID is a Department of Defense designation of a top secret clearance for a person. Blue would designate secret," unquote. Another letter states, quote, "Have seen insignia as mentioned last Sunday. It was not on a card, but on a memo in my personal file, which I saw some years later. Most of the content was blanked out. I was, at that time, in the 1960s, working for the National Reconnaissance Organization. We were mostly all innocent photo readers and interpreters, given only a minimal of information concerning each high-altitude satellite photo that we read. Those," and I'm quoting from his letter, "those bastards were periodically all over us. I mean that they would follow us back to where we lived, to the movies, vacations, and everything like that. We knew they read our mail, bugged our phones, and even watched our friends and relatives. On some occasions, they questioned several of us, would come to work, grab and escort a guy out, and we would not see him for the rest of the day. He could not tell us what happened. None of our bosses could do a thing but watch. They, the men in black, did not necessarily wear always black, but I recall always seeing them in dark suits, even in warm weather. Not always the dark glasses, but you were warned not to stare or notice them when they intruded into our work," unquote. Makes you wonder, Art, why there would have to be this kind of aggressive tactics on things like even satellite photo reconnaissance. Now, I talked with David Sheely today to see if he has had any follow-up from the men in black or any more helicopters near his campgrounds, and he told me it has been quiet since August 1st. Now, another story that I have reported in the past few weeks has continued to slowly evolve with millions of dead fish in North Carolina and Maryland,
1: yes,
2: related to the presence of the Pfisteria dinoflagellate creature that is part animal and part plant. Pfisteria produces bleeding open sores in fish, crab, shrimp, and people. More seriously, Pfisteria can change into a toxic stage in which its poison can immediately kill fish and other river creatures and affect the lungs and short-term memory of humans exposed to the toxins. So far, however, this summer, the massive potential for another billion fish kills like 1991 and 1995 has not yet happened. One of the reasons for the reduced number might be related to the research of Dr. Joanne Burkholder, discoverer of the Pfisteria organism, and Rick Dove, a News Riverkeeper in North Carolina. They have been trying to do accurate fish counts in the rivers and estuaries of not only dead fish, but those alive and with bleeding open sores that indicate the presence of the Pfisteria dinoflagellate. North Carolina's state government has no program to study the Pfisteria fish kills or to make accurate fish counts. So Dr. Burkholder and Rick

0: It should be going through here. I do not know what is wrong here.
1: Usually something is plugged in either to the wrong place or not plugged in. That's one thing to immediately check for. And then if not...
0: Oh, I do this so often. Just a second.
2: When did that? This spring, or and this is the summer, because mm-hmm. we knew the state was not going to do that. And they would have missed all of these fish that are dying out there so far.
0: Mm-hmm. And so the menhaden are dying off successfully day by day, week by week, but they're just not piling up on the banks.
2: That's correct.
0: And you've now lost all, what appears to be all or most of the young population.
2: That's correct. Let me tell you how significant the drop is. First of all, I'm not seeing any juveniles. And that doesn't mean they're not out there. I just can't find them. And I'm looking where they should be. But the other thing is, in the middle of July, I was throwing a cast net into the water, and 100% of the juveniles in the shallows were showing sores, fatal sores.
1: Wow.
2: In the deeper water, it was a smaller percent, and not all schools had 100%. Some of the schools were as low as 8%, depending upon where I was.
0: Mm-hmm.
2: But in the areas where we know Fisteria to be very active, like between Otter Creek and Slocum Creek on the New South Shore, those fish were showing a very high percentage of sores.
0: And now you can't find any.
2: Now I can't find them. And the bigger menhaden are showing sores, but only, I'd say the other day when I went out, it was less than 0.5% that had sores. But I could see, fatal sores, but I could see the beginnings of problems on a lot of those fish, which I could not count as a fatal
0: mm-hmm.
2: sore. So I think that Fisteria is still out there. It's still attacking, and there's a chance it's going to get a lot worse.
0: Sorry for that connection problem.
1: No problem. We got the essence of it.
0: Yeah, and what it is that they have an almost 100% absence of the young fish. And Dr. Burkholder had told me earlier this summer that she was concerned also about a deterioration in the quality and the immune systems in these fish. And if the young fish have been dying out in greater and greater numbers, this may or may not relate to a kind of slow evolving death that they're seeing this summer as opposed to a billion suddenly piling up all at once. And these are things they're trying to study and figure out, but they've got bleeding sores on a lot of the large fish now as well as the absence of the young fish.
1: But, Linda, if the young fish are simply gone,
0: yeah,
1: and if they're dead, and they were, you know, barely missed. It's like saying all our children on Earth suddenly are gone.
0: I know. It really is one of those problems that you stand back and you say, what in the world is going on here, and what are the implications for the fish populations in each ensuing year? Maryland, I know, has had even some of its much larger fish affected this year in very, very large numbers. And as each year goes by, will the fish be able to replenish, or are we heading toward greater and greater declines in species that have fed these rivers for centuries?
1: And it's not just fish, but crabs too, right?
0: That's right, crabs and shrimp and just about anything that's in the water that is where the Fisteria is. And then the big question, will it switch over into this massive toxic situation in which the air, the water, everything becomes contaminated and everything in it gets basically eaten up and killed. Now, that is what they have been waiting to see if it would happen in that massive kill this summer. And so far, we're only in the middle of August. It could happen in September or October, but they are concerned about this, what appears to be decimation of the young fish. Now, fish kills and water pollution are making headlines beyond North Carolina and Maryland. A couple of weeks ago, I reported about fish kills of beautiful tropical fish off the coast of Pompano Beach, Florida, where sewage is piped out to the reefs. And recently, the Environmental Protection Agency announced that residents in 47 states are being warned not to eat certain types of freshwater fish as states find pollution in more lakes and rivers. These fish consumption warnings are increasing each year, and right now, 15% of United States lakes, including all of the Great Lakes in Michigan, Minnesota, and Illinois, are included in the EPA advisory. The contaminants in the lakes and rivers include mercury, PCBs, chlordane, dioxin, and DDT. Now it has been made public.

0: colleague that after the bridge collapsed July 14th during the opening of an international sports festival in Ramat Gan, Israel, the three Australian athletes who fell in the river and died suffered from, quote, immediate and severe lung inflammation, unquote, according to the coroner's report. And that was from contact with toxins that they swallowed in the awful-smelling waters of the Yarkon River, which is full of industrial waste, pesticides, and partly treated sewage. The director of Israel's National Coroner's Office, Yehuda Hiss, said the severe lung damage in the three Australian victims was not like anything that he had ever seen before. Quote, their lungs had extensive injuries not only from the water, but from chemicals in the water, which were then distributed to the bloodstream, unquote. Official signs posted along Israel's Yarkon River warn that fishing, swimming, and boating are prohibited. But residents remember in the 1940s how clean the water was for swimming and recreation. Since the 1950s, the river has absorbed poorly treated waste from sewage plants. Sadly, the Yarkon is not the most polluted river in Israel either. According to Dror Avizar, chief hydrologist for the Israel Union for Environmental Defense, quote, almost every major river inside Israel is polluted. It's terrifying, unquote. From rivers and lakes to oceans, the headlines keep coming that human industry and pollution are threatening life in the waters all around us, and ultimately threatening human life if the deadly cycle is not stopped. The cover story on the August 11, 1997 issue of Time magazine is, quote, sharks, we're killing them and lots of other fish much faster than they can reproduce. Are they doomed to extinction? Unquote. Fishermen are now killing between 30 million and 100 million sharks each year, sometimes just to cut off the fins for soup and tossing the bleeding bodies back into the oceans to die. According to Time magazine, quote, to date, only four countries, the United States, Australia, New Zealand, and Canada, have implemented any sort of shark management plan, and only a handful have enacted laws protecting especially vulnerable species, unquote. The article also says that overfishing is not the only human activity that is jeopardizing life in the oceans. Just like everything else along the coast of the United States that I've been talking about, coastal pollution and habitat destruction, filling in wetlands and building dams are contributing to the crisis. Experts now warn that commercial extinction of shark and fish species could escalate into, quote, biological catastrophe, unquote. For example, in the western Atlantic, the breeding population of northern bluefin tuna is down to only 40,000 adults from more than a quarter of a million only 20 years ago. Half a dozen other fish, ranging from beluga sturgeon, famous for its caviar, to the Pacific salmon and orange roughy, could actually disappear, be gone forever. Finally, on the world climate front, scientists are now tracking a tongue-shaped slug of warm tropical water that has moved east across the Pacific Ocean to South America, covering more than 6,000 miles now.
1: Wow.
0: It's El Nino, and it's huge. According to Stephen Zebiak, a climate modeler at Columbia University's Lamont Doherty Earth Observatory, temperatures at the sea's surface have been rising so rapidly that they seem likely to equal those of the notorious El Nino of 1982 to 1983, which left 2,000 people dead and $13 billion in economic losses. Typical negative effects of El Nino are wild storms in the Northwest and California and droughts and fires in Australia. But there are positives as well. There could be fewer Atlantic Ocean hurricanes this fall, a mild winter in the Northeast, and less tornadoes in the Midwest. And on that note of hope, Art, I'm going to sign off tonight to get ready to leave for Tokyo, where I will be speaking and doing television production. So my report next Sunday will be live from Tokyo. And for listeners who may want to reach me on any of these environmental issues and any other unusual phenomena, my fax number is area code 215-491-9842, It's 215-491-9842, or write me at Post Office Box 300 in Jamison, Pennsylvania, zip code 18929. And as Art, as we close out, this whole issue of what is happening to our Earth is a powerful challenge to all of us to try to get more facts and hopefully try to help.
1: Boy, I'll say, I'm getting some really incredible faxes and email, Linda, on the ocean temperature changes. The amount of temperature change is beginning to be very, very, very alarming.
0: Well, and you know, in addition to El Nino, which is coming across to from the Pacific to South America, this fact that you sent me just a few minutes ago about temperatures in the Bering Sea have been recorded 10 degrees Fahrenheit hotter.
1: I know.
0: I did a story earlier this spring on that very issue, that even the tree ring growth that they've been studying are indicating that signs of global warming are there. And accompanying all of this is a new story that mercury contamination is dropping down in one of the poles and affecting plankton and krill.
1: Linda, we are flat out of time.
0: So
1: next week from Tokyo.
0: Yep.
1: Thank you, and good night. Linda Moulton Howe, have a safe trip.

0: Mom, I just saw these poor little kids on TV. 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Can we help them, Mom?
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0: Mom, can we call, please?
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6: This is Healthy. People with undiagnosed anxiety disorders often feel ashamed or believe they are crazy, weak, or simply self-indulgent. Psychiatrist Sam Turner says this comes from a fear of how others will treat them if they are open about their anxiety disorder's symptoms.
7: Stigma is still a problem in that many people do not like to acknowledge that they have a psychiatric condition. And I think part of that has to do with how psychiatric disorders have been perceived in the community.
6: Doctors say people with anxiety disorders often think they can work things out. Friends and family members assume they'll get over their symptoms or personality quirks. But anxiety disorders are real illnesses that can be effectively treated. There's hope for the 23 million Americans who experience panic disorder, obsessive compulsive disorder, post-traumatic stress disorder, phobias, and generalized anxiety disorder. For more information, call 1-888-ANXIETY. For the National Institute of Mental Health, I'm Doris McMillan.
8: Persian Gulf, 1994, on board our largest aircraft carrier, the USS George Washington, an incident allegedly took place which till now has been a closely guarded secret. This incident specifically designed to have a crippling effect on our naval defense. The details of this attack have finally been made available in a book entitled Black Alert at Gonzo Station. Author and naval historian Julian Hudson has written a techno-thriller surrounding this incident, which critics have called a chilling edge-of-your-seat detective novel that defies the reader to put it down. This softcover novel is only $6.99. 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
1: Exactly what it is, good evening, or good morning as the case may be. I'm Art Bell, coming in a moment. Danyon Brinkley. One of a kind, Danyon Brinkley. KVNA in Flagstaff, Arizona. Hey, welcome to the network. They're 10 kilowatts, 600 on the dial in Flagstaff, Arizona. Glad to have you along. Then there would be KARN-FM in Humnoak, Arkansas. Hope I'm getting that right. Humnoak, Arkansas, I believe. 101.7 on the dial there. Also, KKRN, that's KKRN, and where are they? In Cabot, Arkansas. Welcome to the network, and yet one more, KTSN in Elko, Nevada, 1340 on the dial in Elko, Nevada. Glad to have you along on the network, and welcome to Dreamland as well. There is some breaking news about the amazing Levitron. This, as most of you know, is the truly incredible device that actually levitates in midair. We've been advertising it now for over a year and have the best deal anywhere and consequently have sold more Levitrons than anyone else anywhere ever. But recently, astonishing developments concerning the Levitron that I'm not quite allowed to tell you about yet are prompting a once-in-a-lifetime blowout sale. 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
1: Now comes Danyon Brinkley. And I have a few things to say about Danyon before he gets on the air. Personal comments. Danyon and I have become personal friends. And there was a period of time not very long ago when I was going through a very extremely stressful time of my life, is the way I would put it. And a very interesting thing occurred. Danyon Brinkley started calling the house, talking with my wife, who would not, without my knowledge, pass on to Danyon what was going on. But Danyon knew. intuitively and psychically, and however it is, he knows these things. He knew. This is no joke, and this is no hype to get you to believe that he is something he isn't, because he is the real McCoy. Daniel Brinkley is the real McCoy. Daniel Brinkley can do things that would put a chill up your spine. Daniel Brinkley can touch things and know the story behind them. Daniel Brinkley, from thousands of miles away, can understand when something is askew, something is wrong. Daniel Brinkley knows. How does he know these things? I don't know, but I do know he's the real McCoy. I'm telling you that from first-hand experience, and there are not many times that I can report to you on first-hand experience kind of things. He's written a lot of books at Peace and the Light. Daniel Brinkley died twice. Once when he was struck by lightning, and once with massive heart failure. As a matter of fact, Daniel has just had some difficulties of his own in the last day or two. He is presently down near home in South Carolina, I think. So I think from South Carolina, here's Daniel Brinkley. Daniel?
3: Hi, Art.
1: Hi. Where are you, actually? You're in South Carolina, right?
3: Well, I'm in Virginia Beach.
1: Virginia Beach.
3: No matter how bad that heart problem gets. And let me say this first. Thanks for saying those things about me.
1: It's true.
3: And remember, innate in all of us is the ability to perceive and understand the world around us in different dimensions because we're spiritual beings. And I learned it from having a near-death experience, like a lot of your listeners know. And I'd like to say this, too, that from all the letters from the last show, of all the people who wrote, I appreciate their comments about you and about me and what they say, and how encouraging it is to know that when we are just honest and you talk about what's really real and what happens in your life, and people accept it from that place, then the world changes a little more. And I want to tell everybody who ordered my books, they're coming. I just didn't realize that many people loved you and me, Art. I just didn't realize.
1: Yeah, there's group of people out there, all right, Dan.
3: They're wonderful. And so I think that what I decided to do from our last conversation was with this Zahi Awas in Egypt and Robert Breval, I decided to track them down and to see where and what the issues were and how to give a good report, like the lady who just spoke earlier, how to give a good report on my perception of being around these people in a group setting and seeing. And they just met at the ARE in Virginia, and it finished today.
1: So Zahi Hawass was at this meeting.
3: And Robert Breval and, Dr. Zahi Hawass and Robert Breval.
1: Was Graham Hancock there?
3: No.
1: No?
3: A guy named
1: okay.
3: Ahmed Fahad, who's three generations of working on the pyramids, Hartwig Hanseldorf, about pyramids in China. You know, we think that business in Egypt is something, Art. You should see China. They have 100 of them, 1,000 feet tall.
1: Beneath the sea, off the coast of Japan.
3: Oh, in the middle of the jungle.
1: South America.
3: I never realized. You know, it's amazing to me. I never realized this. And when I listen to these guys talk and I watch the engagement between Zahi Hawass and between Robert and watch them talk on a personal level, you know, I perceive a lot of stuff that people don't really realize that I am perceiving about them. And there's some pretty wondrous and amazing things going on in this universe. And thanks to you and this show, people get to hear about it.
1: Well, Zahi, I understand, was going to talk about that which we've been getting hints about and had photographs of and people talking about, and you as well, the dig going on in the pyramid. What did he have to say about that?
3: He did a magnificent job. I mean, even the conversations between him and Robert Breval were very gracious toward each other, and he had photographs. Zahi gave a complete rundown in the last 5 years, and he showed photographs of what's going on in the five upper chambers and the stuff written on the walls and the things that were being discovered. And he stayed pure Egyptology archaeology, but he kept a wide berth in this conversation about what was capable of being possible, of what's being found, even to when questioned about was there a second pyramid facing the other one because of the inscription in between the paws, and he said he did not know, but he was searching for that.
1: You're going to have to help me out there. I didn't. What are you talking about? A second pyramid where?
3: There is a story by Ahmed, who is the guy who is three generations of people who have worked on the plateau. His great-grandfather was the person who had discovered the entrance in the rear of the sink in 1920s, in the 20s, when the French were there, and he was the one who helped the Egyptologist discover it, rediscover it. And, you know, when you have that dust in your nose every day for three generations on the Giza Plateau, you know a lot more about it. And part of the old ancient stories that came down from his grandfather was that there was once a pyramid that faced the opposite direction. And that this is a legend that they have, which is drawn out on the symbols in between the pyramids. And Zahi did not run from it, but he did not embrace it. And it was pretty intriguing when they asked him, and he says, well, I'm not sure, but we'll look into this. And what he came across to me as Art, when you're a kid and you're really excited about something.
1: Of course.
3: He was excited as a man holding his own, speaking very, very well, and answering everyone's questions as each one asked them. But the excitement of what he was discovering on this plateau each day, and he made it very obvious that a horse, a woman riding on a horse, stepped in a trench and discovered this whole new area that they've discovered about where the people who helped, they say, build the pyramids lived and worked. But he gave ground and he left it open to exploration, but his main concern that came across was preservation. And a lot of his lecture was, you know, he said a lot of things that were happening were having to be slowed down or stopped because of the damage done to the pyramids. And he had slides, and he was showing the salt content of the perspiration of where people come in. He had photographs of the graffiti. I mean, some of this stuff is 4,000 years old. Graffiti, 4,000 years old.
1: Mm.
3: And it had some of the other writings of people who had ventured into some of the chambers, but the dust and the rock and this guy that we talked about before, he was open and honest about it. What came across was even when he and Robert Bavall got into an exchange, it was a courteous exchange, and both opened doors. And I think that was the most important, it was really important, and that Dr. Hawass took every question. He had his slide presentation. He was an Egyptologist, and he stayed to the course of being an Egyptologist, anthropologist. But he never crossed over to say that the possibilities of some of the things that people had talked about, proposals that were being submitted, did not have really honest and really good science as a possibility.
1: Well, you mentioned his excitement like a child, and I understand that. Did you get the sense that although he did a straight-on presentation, he knows more than he spoke of?
3: I would say he knows a lot more than he speaks of.
1: Mm-hmm.
3: And in a wondrous kind of way, though, Art. In a wondrous kind of way. A lot of times, how do you deal with the things that are happening so fast and discovering in the true history of Egypt? And then other places being excavated that he made mention to and yet did not have reports on it because it's outside of his jurisdiction, but other reports to it. And even as he was talking about the exciting things of Egypt unfoldment, he left open the door. He was not, the way that everybody seems to appear that he comes across in this group, he did not come across like that. He came across supportive of people researching and helping understand. He talked about not being able to understand the lost civilization. How did they lose the entire civilization from the 26th dynasty? But what was really interesting about it was when he was talking, he began to describe how tombs from the 26th dynasty could be rebuilt and redone from the 4th dynasty. And there seemed to be a place in there to open up for the possibilities. He went so far, Art, as to say that in this guy who did the robot thing to the wall to open this the shaft,
1: right,
3: the
1: right,
3: air shaft.
1: Right.
3: He went so far as to say that he was not hiding anything, and that he had gone to the director of tourism, and he had opened and spoken with him honestly about to open that up, to show that on a worldwide show. Say, hey, let's just look at this together and just try to settle these issues so that we can get back to preservation, people focusing on what this mystery is all about and how to find whatever is here in a very orderly fashion, dealing with really preservation of it.
1: All right, here's a question for you that only you can really answer. That is, if Zahi should stumble into something that has implications or would be important for the whole world, and we all know that something like that may lie within some chamber, some buried something somewhere in the pyramid.
3: They are. If we know it's there.
1: Yeah,
3: we don't know exactly where.
1: Okay, my question is, if he stumbled into it, Daniel, what do you think Zahi would do? Would it be announced to the world, or would it be hidden from the world?
3: I would say it's not completely in his hands. If he stays within the context of the system that he described that he works in, the Director of Antiquities and the 24-member group, and just how he described what happened to the German guy who went outside of the recognized system of releasing information, and they closed him off from ever being on the plateau. I think if it's left to that system, we should be suspect. Only because it's people protecting their entire culture and their history and maybe some other issues involved in it. But I think if it was just Zahi Hawass, the honesty and the integrity would have to win out. The honesty and integrity would have to win out. It would have to win out.
1: But right now, if it were discovered right now with the present system, within that system, it would not reach us.
3: It would be suspect. But that's why I came on here to talk about it. We have the same problem with our own government killing everything that we have.
1: Yeah, we do.
3: We have the same problem. It is the responsibility of we, the spiritually minded, conscious people, to put our focus in our written words, in our voice, in our heart, and to drive toward that kind of openness. But not, I love the combativeness that went on. I thrive on a good fight. I have one with my dealing with hospice and HMOs and that business.
1: Well, Daniel, it's a little bit like the way the press ought to be with regard to the government. In other words, there should be always a contentiousness there. The press should always be looking into what our government and our officials do. That's what they're there for. They're a check on an otherwise out-of-control system.
3: Absolutely.
1: And so there should be contentiousness with regard to what's going on in Egypt. People continuing to ask questions and press, and it's going to result, in a lot of angry words occasionally flying back and forth, but I think it's got to be there, or when whatever it is that we all know is there is discovered, we won't know.
3: I agree. I'm not, I came into this as an outsider, and what I care about Egypt and now is because I happen to love the people. And I'm not a person who really cares who built the pyramids. I'm just not that person. I'm amazed by the fact that they were built at all and that someone would create such an elaborate search to support that there is a life after death is what is so intrigues me about it. I didn't get really involved in the pyramid aspect except from the way that the afterlife in ancient and mystical teachings of Egypt until I ran across the Casey readings, where Casey said that this chamber, but what really got me interested in that, because when I first came after the near-death experience, struck by lightning, completely dead for 28 minutes, completely paralyzed for 6 months, and partially paralyzed for 7 months, completely paralyzed for 6 days, and partially paralyzed for 7 months, 2 years to learn to walk and feed myself, and never believe in one word of this crap. If you couldn't shoot it, or if you couldn't figure out how to blow it up, it wasn't important to me anyway. And then to come into this requiem where I see a story of like Edgar Casey and the ARE people, and I look at that what coincides with this Hall of Records to be undiscovered in the next couple of years is that Casey also said it recognizes the return of the Christ consciousness. Now, for a fundamentalist Christian and sleeping in a trance who never knew a single word he ever said, and when he got up, he had so accurately predicted through the years so many things, and he's missed some, I'm paying attention to the return of the Christ consciousness. I don't care. I guess I do care that there is a hall of records or a system of records that is supposedly dates our entire existence, that makes all of history rubbish, which in the course of my life, since I've been a part of history in the 60s, 70s, and 80s, and now into the 90s, I know how much of that stuff that we're told is not true, much of what's revealed on this show. But when you look at it, if this is the time of the Christ consciousness and the value and the rapid unfoldment and discovery in China, in the Yucatan, and in Egypt, which is the easiest one to walk up on,
1: sure,
3: that we could be the most focused on, I believe that we're living in the most exciting times, and I wanted to report to the people, and I wanted, when I find things out that I'm there, I want to be able to report to the people, like this lady just did, to report to Art Bell's people what I see from my heart, looking at it and talking to the people and touching them and being right there on the spot. Because I asked Dr. Hawass, I said, look, can I come and look where I'd like to look, and within reason? You know, I'm not a scientist. I'm just a guy who comes there, who's been for 20 years coming there.
1: How do you respond?
3: He said, sure.
1: Sure.
3: He will let me come and look. So when people have all these stories, and I'll tell you something else, Art. I had never heard Robert Duvall, and that is some pretty persuasive argument.
1: Yes, it is.
3: That is straight down, factual, persuasive argument, and I listened to it, and I was amazed at, because I'm not a UFO person or any person like that. I deal with dying. That's my whole life.
1: I know.
3: Is the quality of the final days of people who are in this world, but mostly Americans and veterans, and the quality of theirs and my mom and dad and brothers and sisters, I mean, which is everybody. But my whole mindset stays there. But I can't begin to tell you how much I appreciate how much being a friend of yours has helped open up my mind to look at so many wondrous events, just like this conference. This conference was amazing for me. This guy named Vincent DiPietro.
1: Yes.
3: This is a guy who's worked 20 years looking at imaging equipment for satellites.
1: That's right.
3: And he is an unassuming, wondrous guy, like a normal nerd kind of person. Well, I mean, I met him and I talked to him, who takes pictures and who studied pictures of pyramids on Mars.
1: Indeed. Hold tight, Danion. We're at the top of the hour. We'll be right back. My guest is Danion Brinkley. It's going to be a very, very interesting evening. Strap down, stay put. We'll be right back.
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5: This is Health Beat. Arrhythmia. It is a medical term meaning abnormal heart rhythm. While any irregular heartbeat should be examined, Dr. Michael Domansky of the Clinical Trials Group at the National Heart, Lung, and Blood Institute says a skipped beat or a flutter does not necessarily mean a serious arrhythmia.
6: There are some that are very benign. They're not a problem or a significant problem. Many people also develop other problems with the wiring system in their heart that goes with aging.
2: Arrhythmias can be caused by heart disease, but many times they occur in people who don't have heart disease. Arrhythmias can be caused by stress, caffeine, nicotine, alcohol, and fatigue. Dr. Domansky says it's a good idea for people who feel an irregularity of the heartbeat to see a physician for evaluation.
6: It often turns out to be something that doesn't even need treatment, but it may, and if it does, then it's important for it to be picked up early.
2: For the National Heart, Lung, and Blood Institute, I'm Doris McMillan.

0: Radio Network News. This is Russ Rossman. Still no word on an agreement from the contract talks between UPS and Teamsters in Washington. They have been at it since last Thursday night, and with a few breaks here or there, the marathon talks could well result in an agreement. The strike is now 2 weeks old, and the U.S. Postal Service is making Sunday pickups to take up the slack. Station manager Rick Carty in New York says his troops grin and bear it.
1: This is what it reminds us of, Christmas in August. But we're going well. Our employees have just rolled up their sleeves and done whatever we need to do.
0: A wildfire in San Bernardino County, California is close to being contained. 1,700 firefighters are battling that blaze, and spokeswoman Julie Richter says the nearby town of Wrightwood is safe.
2: We're at 51% containment. We have a strong perimeter around the entire fire. It's still down in the San Gabriel Canyon. It's burned about 10,000 acres plus. And we also have a strong fire break along a ridge that's protecting Wrightwood.
0: Meanwhile, on the East Coast, a different problem facing folks up in Massachusetts, coyotes. And there's word there that several dozen cats have been killed in just over a month.
3: They love cats. You know, they love to feed on them. Cats and small dogs. Yeah, we got one town here, I forget which town it was, but they had like 45 cats missing. And they, you know, they proved it was coyotes, you know.
0: This is USA Radio News.
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0: New York City Police Chief Howard Safer says he believes up to five officers could have been involved in last week's arrest and gruesome beating of a Haitian immigrant who remains hospitalized in critical condition. New York's Mayor Rudolph Giuliani says the one officer who blew the whistle on the incident deserves praise.
8: He's always the first one that steps over the line, though, that is entitled to the greatest credit. And I think this police officer is entitled to a lot of praise.
0: But a group of black officers disagrees, and their spokesman, Michael Graves, called the mayor's comments irresponsible.
9: This officer's not a hero. He saw the law being broke and yet allowed a week to pass. And now, maybe to save his own job, he's coming forward before somebody tells on him. That's unacceptable.
0: In Washington, the chairman of the NTSB, Jim Hall, says he is disappointed that the nation's airlines have not installed smoke alarms and sprinklers and cargo holds in the aftermath of the ValueJet crash last year. This is USA Radio News.
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0: The Fed's Open Market Committee meets again this week. Most analysts believe they'll again leave interest rates alone. We get more from USA's John Decker.
11: Analysts say attempts to cool off the economy by raising the cost of money may not only be unwarranted, but outright dangerous, since financial markets are already on edge. The Dow Jones Industrial Average lost 247 points on Friday. Analysts almost unilaterally say rates will remain steady until at least later in the year, when growth is expected to pick up steam. The central bank last changed interest rates on March 25th. John Decker, USA Radio News, Washington.
0: Agriculture Secretary Dan Glickman says he's sending a special SWAT team of investigators to Hudson Foods Incorporated in Columbus, Nebraska, in an effort to help find the source of E. coli bacteria in the company's frozen ground beef. Over 1 million pounds of the hamburger had to be recalled just last week. This is Russ Rossman on the USA Radio Network.

0: 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Or the wildcard line at area code 702-727-1295. 727-1295 in the 702 area code. Now again, here's Art Bell.
1: Well, yes indeed. Once again, here I am. Our guest this evening on Dreamland is Danion Brinkley. We will get back to Danion in a moment. The UPS strike continues, talks continue, and my advice to all parties involved is you had better settle it quickly for the sake of the country, for the sake of small business. You had better settle quickly, and if you need fuel to understand why, let me tell you. The Sea Crane Company used primarily UPS as its shipper. The Sea Crane Company has now made arrangements to ship via the U.S. Postal Service, and they can guarantee to almost all of their customers faster delivery than they had with UPS. That is not to say they may not return to UPS when all of this is over, but they may not. That will go for many, many, many, many companies. So before there's nothing left to argue about, I would suggest to the negotiators and to the company UPS, they get it together and settle this for both their sakes. In the meantime, we can now get you a Beijing free play radio like that. It is $119.95. Now, why should you want one? Well, no matter whether you believe we're undergoing a permanent climate change or we are about to experience the inevitable El Nino that is pressing inward, the weather is going to get bad for a period of time. Very bad. There are going to be big storms. When there are big storms, the power goes out. When the power goes out, you're going to want basics: food, water, information, including that light, by the way. The Beijing radio does not require power from the wall nor batteries to put in it. In fact, it doesn't even have a place where you can put batteries in it. It has inside the Bayless clockwork generator, and outside all you see is a crank. You turn this crank for 30 seconds, and this radio plays all on its own for 30 minutes, AM, FM, shortwave, 8 shortwave bands, and so obviously when the power goes out, you still get information. It's $119.95, and it can be on the way to you in the morning. 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North American Trading is doing a remarkable thing for a very short amount of time. 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And by the way, I would do it soon. You saw the 245-point drop in the market Friday. The price of gold is going to go up if the market continues to go down. 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North American Trading. 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All right, back now to Danion Brinkley in Virginia Beach. That's South Carolina?
2: Virginia Beach, Virginia.
1: Oh, you're still in Virginia.
2: Yeah, I just got finished with the programming because I'm having a, you know, a little heart problems, that pressure.
1: Now, I want to ask you about a couple of physical things, Danion. One, when you were here, before we get on to what's going on right now, when you were here with me, I noticed you don't have any hair on your arms and stuff.
2: Yeah, that's from being struck by lightning twice.
1: Do the doctors have any idea why it would be that your hair would just simply go away and not come back?
2: Oh, let me tell you something even better than that, Art. Listen, let me finish with what I saw today.
1: All right.
2: What I saw today is a beginning of a dialogue that I think will have several more great encounters. But I can trust Zahi Hawass, and I can, and I know this. But I can also trust what Robert Bavall, what these other people are seeing. I mean, I'm very comfortable with being able to sit and talk to all these people involved in this and to bring it down to a place where either I can look or see to it that you can look so that there is a very even course set in the spiritual awakening that comes to all of us as they discover these ancient artifacts from here to China. I wonder what happens if you dig into one in the China.
1: I don't know. Daniel, one thing comes to mind, though. If you go over there and look, or I go over there and look, even if we are given what we believe to be a free hand by Zahi, and by the way, I'm going to be there October 4th.
2: Okay.
1: October 4th. But even if the both of us are given a free hand, Danion, we might not know where to look.
2: Oh, true. But I mean, within the existing framework of what people are saying, I mean, I'm with you on this, Art. I'm young at this, but I'm willing, because of just the things that I talked about, that I will stay in the middle of it, and I will listen to all sides, and I will work continuously in every manner that I can, because you only got me interested in this.
1: Yes.
2: But I've met the people, I've talked to them, I've set a dialogue, so when something comes up that it comes from a listener or people that you work with or people that you talk to, I will be there, and I will give an honest, the best way that I can look at it, and usually if I'm a hands-on or personal rapport with the person. And I just wanted to be able to give that because I came here to do that. Now, let me tell you some really cool stuff about my life.
1: Sure.
2: In the course of going through two near-death experiences, and like I wrote in it, Peace in the Light, which there are no more Saved by the Lights hardback left in the world. You guys bought them all. There are still at Peace in the Light. I have some of those, so if, you know, people want one, you know, you can write me and send me that money and I will send it to you. But as I've looked through medicine and alternative and compatible medicines in the last 22 years, which is something I never believed in before, and because I'm still alive regardless of what I go through, because of a lot of good doctors, I have a couple of really good doctors, but from a lot of alternative and compatible therapies, it's led me into this search to understand the mystical spiritual way about us, and what the energy bodies that I saw both when I was floating above myself in the out-of-body experience. And from talking to so many people who are in the fields of Qigong, And I came across this whole dimension called lightning shamans, shamanistic tradition, the old arts of healing and inner understanding. And then one of these, which have a cultural history, called a lightning shaman.
1: A lightning shaman?
2: A lightning shaman. So I started looking and finding, I wrote about it in that piece, it's the last chapter, which is where I've, you know, it's the next adventure in Danyan's saga of trying to find out who he is in the context of the spiritual, mental, because he knew who he was in the physical world. He thought he knew he was in the mental world, and he had no idea of who he was in the spiritual world. And I've learned I'm like everyone else who's listening to me on this phone. We are great, powerful, and mighty spiritual beings, and we have a job to do here, and we've come to do it. So what's really gotten really wonderful for me is I've always tried to figure out how from this very

0: say something that they address.
1: All right, I interviewed, this is going to fall right in, Danny, and I interviewed somebody from a company called Pear Inc., which is a private company doing research on psychic ability and the ability of the human mind, for example, to influence a random number generator. Very, very interesting work. Came originally from Princeton, and they have begun to do EKG studies on people who are able to develop psychic or have psychic ability to determine where in the brain, and they're beginning to find out where in the brain there is activity when they're using this kind of ability. And I would think that it would be possible, Danian, that your brain and the brain of anybody else struck by lightning could be activated in a way that other brains are not. I don't know, that's just a stab in the dark.
0: No, they're, when they create a new discipline of studying of medicine and make a rare disease out of it, I mean a rare disorder out of it, don't you think one of these guys must have read something about what happens to lightning shamans?
1: Yes.
0: The history of them, Art.
1: Is what?
0: Is we become intuitive. We become healers. We have a certain amount of consciousness about us that begins to keep an open spiritual consciousness or a cosmic consciousness. And in the traditional cultures that I found, like 15 of these cultures, and one of them is Peru, that the person, this is what's always drawn me, when we talked one time when I just come back from Machu Picchu, you kept wondering what was wrong with me because I wasn't screaming like I am now. But was because the person who is supposed to have created the Inca dynasty, he was struck by lightning. And that's the history of the Inca people. And Machu Picchu, I have absolutely no doubt, the first time that I saw Machu Picchu, I knew inwardly, intuitively, before I heard the story, that this is someone who had been to the Crystal Cities, and they built one. And when I heard that, when I went to the ruins and I realized that it was once blue and white plaster, this beautiful blue and white plaster, perfectly set, geometrically composed place on the side of that mountain, was his way of interpreting back in the world the Crystal Cities that I went to during the near-death experience, where I went to the places of learning and...
1: Yes.
0: And I saw the visions and things like that, and so...
1: You think that shaman saw what you saw?
0: Oh, absolutely. And then I've become comfortable now. Now that it's become a rare disorder, I know they know more. And so my whole new experience, what I'm going after now, is to find out about this. And I've been through I've been around... One day I never believed a single word of this. You know, just a complete jackass, and I'd give you 1 second of my time in these kind of issues, and if I didn't slug you, I would ridicule you for at least 2 years.
1: Sure.
0: To a person that, it happened to me. Like this lady, she was, like people would ask me, they said, well, I don't really think you have this ability, and, you know, I can do some pretty wild stuff.
1: Oh, yes, you can.
0: And I said, you know, I worry a whole lot more of how it works than I worry about whether I have it, because it came to me from, when I came back from the near-death experience, and I'd been struck by lightning, and Raymond noticed this about the second time that I was struck. I mean, the second time...
1: Everybody won't know Raymond Moody.
0: Okay, Dr. Raymond Moody. And I never noticed this because I live with me all the time, but I was struck by lightning a second time, and then I had heart failure in 1989.
1: Right.
0: And he says since 1989, it's the dimensions that it grows in is phenomenal, from him remembering the early days of how I would struggle when I would perceive stuff to try to put it into a framework, where now I have developed a framework to put it in. What I write about in that piece in the light, what this next book is about, called If It's True, What Shall We Do, is how that through hospice work and being around close to people who are leaving this world, how you develop that sense of knowing yourself. Spirituality is being developed in so many new disciplines. Like, I just read that the Association of Nurses, that they're creating a whole new teaching modality about spirituality. And I watch in the work that the people that I do and the people I work with, that they are becoming

0: negative and not having to be struck by lightning. So I know that what happened to me is either, since we're electrical chemical, it overloaded my systems because, I was fried. And then also that I think that once a person realizes that you don't die, like today, this lady asked me, she says, well, what is your interest in this? And she wanted me to take sides in all of it, whereas I'm open. And I said, look, lady, when you know you don't die, and a second issue, especially the issue for me, because I'm such a jerk, is that I'm not going to go to hell. The rest of life just becomes something very interesting to do.
1: Secondary.
0: Yeah, no, it's not secondary, but it's interesting.
1: No, it's secondary to the fact that you don't die. Of course it is. Everything else of Earth is secondary to that.
0: I agree.
1: Once you know. And you say the title of your next book is going to be...
0: If It's True, What Shall We Do?
1: If It's True. That's a great book title.
0: But you know why? Listen, Art. I sit and get the input because people just talk to me. And I listen to them, and I listen to what goes on in their thoughts. And they don't realize I'm perceiving a lot of the stuff about them as they talk to me. And I learn and feel and experience the anxieties and the issues that people not only are confronted in their life, but they have no methodology, no way to deal with it every day, because the people who are responsible for giving us that are liars, like how the government operates and how health care operates and how just a denial of certain information keeps us from being able to make informed choices, which keeps us controlled. And I watch it in the world that I live in, and where the hospital HMO corporations for money, who have said they were doing the best that they could do, and they were suing doctors and cutting doctors' benefits if they paid somebody or took care of somebody one moment past a certain amount of money.
1: Yep.
0: That person died a horrible death. And so it brings it all the way down to that this is where the real fight is. It's in the environment. It's in looking at conspiracies and unfoldment from now to the next millennium. But where it really is in our moms and our dads, our veterans, when the Department of Defense says that they never believed it, the CIA had created home models, and 100,000, 14 guys died during Desert Storm, and 100,000 have a disease that's killing them, and 14,000 people died since they came back. Another 100,000 have it. And not only that, their children are developing the symptoms.
1: I know.
0: Now, when you have that, there's also a place where when you kill veterans and then you don't take care of them, you have pushed it to a point where this country is in our mental, physical, and spiritual selves. We better stop. We better shake it off. Better take your head out of the sand. We better stand up, because as this world is evolving and the instabilities because of health and weather, and because of climates and governments and the falls and the rise of the Eastern cultures, we are in serious, serious trouble.
1: Speaking of trouble, just a personal question, Daniel. Mm-hmm. Last few days, you've had some trouble. There are people who actually thought you had died. What happened?
0: Well, I have to take blood thinners because of the aortic valve that I had. I had to have a St. Jude's valve, and I have to take blood thinners, and you can't regulate the blood, and you can't have vitamin K, and if you do certain things or it gets too hot, then your blood thickens, and then my valve will clog up, and then I have a heart failure. So I was... By not regulating, you can't. I mean, it's just something that you deal with every day. And then I have to worry about mutating staph and staph infection, which will kill me instantly. Then my blood is so thin because I have to take so much Coumadin that if I cut myself, I'll bleed to death in 45 minutes, and just these little issues like this. And my blood got so thick really fast that the valve begins to clog, and I begin to die.
1: And that happened, so it came close again.
0: Yeah. I mean, that comes every year or so, or about every 8 months I get something like that, but this was really too close for comfort.
1: When was that?
0: That was Thursday.
1: Thursday.
0: But you know what, Art? I'm not afraid of dying.
1: I know that.
0: I want to, if I'm going to die, I want to die fighting for something that I truly believe in, and because I have the opportunity to talk and get out there. There's so many of my brothers and sisters that own this, listen to this radio. There's a lot of them who are working really hard, have a family to raise, a wife to look at, and the opportunity very limited to get to the places that I get to get to. And I want to be out there so I can say, hey guys, this is like you do, Art. This is what I see. This is how I see it. And this is what it's worth to me to be out here for you, because if you had been through what I've been through, and you know, just gone through it and you struggle with it, and you're trying to help me.
1: Hold it there. We're at the bottom of the hour. We'll be right back.

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1: That's who we are. Daniel Brinkley is my guest, and he'll be back in a moment. 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Now, Absolutely Fresh Flowers uses as their shipper, and always has, FedEx. So there is no disruption in service, none whatsoever. 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But several years ago, they began selling directly to the public and have virtually given up all of their, well, not all of, but most of their wholesale work. 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Anyway, give it a try. Inside the box is a card from you, and it's all handwritten. Your message, whatever you want to say. 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The number to call 24 hours a day, including right now, is 1-800-562-6438. 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You've got nothing to lose but the fat. Indeed, nothing but the fat. Good evening, everybody. I'm Art Bell. My guest is Daniel Brinkley. As you know, I have a book called The Quickening. You can get The Quickening by going into any bookstore now in America. It's everywhere. We'll tell you how to get Daniel's books shortly. As a matter of fact, we've run him out of several. I guess one title or two. The Quickening just made its appearance in bookstores nationwide. So that's what you do. Go into a bookstore. Barnes & Noble would be good. There are many varieties. And simply ask for The Quickening by Art Bell. Here once again is Daniel Brinkley. Daniel.
2: Hi, Art. And what I was finishing was before I get so carried away, but if I wasn't going through this, and as I go through it, it's like literally all that I'm going through is what everybody's going through with their parents and their brothers and their sisters.
1: Sure.
2: and your children and trying to make the right decisions, Bill. I'm not only living in that world, I'm not only a hospice volunteer. I go through the horrors on a daily and weekly basis of what a lot of people are really terrified. So I'm really settled in the death issues and the of health care and the issues that we all have to face and we all have to deal with. And as I experience them, I guess the way that the spiritual side of things is designed for me to be is to live it all at one time, so that as I go through it, I can understand where a person is in an intuitive sense, which I'm notorious for it, is what I was thinking about earlier today, earlier this evening when you were talking to me, that you really didn't realize that I was the way I am about perceiving and being intuitive about things. And
3: you know something, Daniel. You shook me up.
2: See, I didn't know that.
3: Yeah, well, you did.
2: But you see, when I'm around people that are my friends, then they see the person of how quickly I can touch it or look at it and perceive it and how I can know its history and how I begin to live as if I am it. In the early days, Art, it drove me crazy.
3: Yeah, you know, that was going to be my next question. Is it a blessing, a curse, or both?
2: It's this. It's a blessing disguised as a curse. Well, in the early days, I had no control whatsoever. When I was paralyzed and the nurses would come and hold me in this tub of water trying to find, you know, this whirlpool and stick these needles in me and stuff, they didn't realize that I could literally at the same time hear all of their thoughts. And it would be run in, like, overloading me. And once I could get out of the hospital, I couldn't go in a place because I would be picking up so much about the people around me. Now,
3: right.
2: As I've gotten better, which is healing, then I'm not as intuitive as I was then, and I'm so thankful for it. Because everybody out there listening who thinks that they are not intuitive, forget it. You are. And I just didn't realize that. But, Art, I can teach people. I mean, it's nothing unique about Daniel Brinkley. I find out that the way I came this way was just all of a sudden one day from being struck by lightning and then going through the fact that I know there's a world after this one. I know that there's an expansiveness of our spiritual selves that far supersedes anything in the physical concept. And I think that help opens me up.
3: Daniel, I have a question for you. You said that at first, right after you were struck, when you were recovering, it was so bad, you heard everything around you from everybody who was around you. And then it began to fade as a natural course of events over the years. But you also began to learn to control it. How did you, can you describe how you're able to control it today?
2: Well, a lot of times, and I write about it in At Peace in the Light. I mean, I write about it. A lot of times, Art, I've chosen to take this art form, which is what I think intuitiveness is, and to focus it in dealing with closure with people leaving this world. That, you know, you find a place that you wanted to develop. At first, it just went wherever anybody went.
3: Yeah.
2: But now, since I'm around the death process so much, then I took the talent and the art form, and I focus it so that the person leaving this world and the people staying, that I can pick up the anguish, anxieties, joys, frustrations, things that are going on with them so that they have closure. I teach it in the people who work in the program I call the CIA. I'm getting even with them. It's called Compassion in Action, and it's the Twilight Brigade. And people, it's an internet site, and it's a loosely knit organizations of people all over the country who use the techniques that I use in hospice work and in nursing home work that are having pretty wild results in the course of that. But they're really helping people find closure. And I want to give you that address, too, in case someone wants to get, you know, they want to be a part of it or...
3: Sure.
2: Okay, later on, but...
3: Just tell me, though, is there a mental way for you to kind of turn it off? Are you able to turn it off?
2: No, I can't do that.
3: You can't see. That's what I was after. You really can't do it.
2: No, I can't turn it off. But I can set a value. See, what we have to find out is, and I think what would be used as what we would call morals, but to have a value, a quality of what you want to give back when you receive it, is the greatest mechanism I've learned so much to control it as well as develop it. And, you know, I study everything that I can find about it. I have absolutely no doubt that there's a life after death. I have absolutely no doubt that we are legendary spiritual beings. I have absolutely no doubt that we all have intuitive natures in us. Some vary in the degrees. But perception and communication between two beings is a natural part of our existence. And I learned it from watching the communication when I was floating above my body during after being struck by lightning. I could see the energy fields around the two people, my wife and my best friend, as they interacted. I didn't have an energy field around me. And all the way into the ambulance, I was aware of these energy fields around plants and around people. And I realized that what we don't see with our eyes still doesn't mean it's not there. And that we communicate with each other through these wavelengths of energy, that we surround each other in fields of energy. Like listening to the lady when she was giving her report when we first came on.
3: You're talking about Linda Moulton here.
2: I know things about what she's sitting and looking at, what's on her mind.
3: I know.
2: I mean, I
3: know you do. And
2: just as easy.
3: I can't help but wonder how much of a curse it remains. In other words,
2: it drives you crazy hard.
3: Yeah, that's what I thought. I mean, to know things that about people almost instantaneously.
2: In the range. You know, it's not like it's a range. I see details, the stuff that I describe to people that I'm seeing. But I see whole natures of people that, you know, sometimes that's good and sometimes that's bad.
3: Right.
2: But, you know, I live in this world and I play the hand I'm dealt. I'm not a person that lives in a wishful world. I wish for a better world for people who are struggling to understand how to make the decisions about their moms and dads and how to raise their children and how to find their own spiritual link in a world that is quickly shifting. And I would like to, without any question, recommend The Quickening to everyone who is listening.
3: Thank you.
2: This is a terrific book to get a good look. And when I read it, I looked at it, and I realized that this is the opportunity that people can get this book and get a really good global perspective on what's going on in the future and how it will evolve. And that one thing that why I guess we all love Art Bell so much, Art, is that you have gathered information from so many sources that when you put it in a book form like you did, it really helps people make decisions about what to do. So I highly recommend it. So what I stay in is, if I'm going to be this way, and there's nothing that I can do about it, and I'm going to be in places where I can deal with the toughest issues that come about, I'm just not afraid, then I'm thankful for it. But if I had to live with this, and without having a spiritual place, a place to care and love and really know that I'm giving of my spiritual intuitive self to help people, then I really wonder about those people who have this art developed in them from children, like the Chinese stories and the things that I'm seeing, what we really have to worry about.
3: Did you see the movie Phenomenon?
2: Well, yes.
3: Travolta?
2: Mm-hmm.
3: Reminded me of you.
2: It came from, the story is, Art, is it came from one of the early scripts of Saved by the Light, because everybody, you change certain things, but it happened to me. I went through all of that.
3: I
2: still have notebooks of equations. I still have trunks of stuff that I wrote down, and I still don't know what the hell it means. I'm not the Swami Rama. You know, I came into spiritual unfoldment answering the damn telephone. One day I never believed one single word of this crap, Art. The next day I was dead, and the day after that I started becoming everything I despised and never believed in before. So mine has been a struggle with it. And to try to find a context, like people say it's a God-given right, and they have all these words, and most of the times when I run across those people who are supposedly psychic, they're frauds, and I can sense it in them. When a person is perceiving, there is a form of energy that I detect in my sinus cavities that is detectable. Like I can smell radar and turning televisions off and on, but I can pick it up.
3: Hmm.
2: And it has a fragrance to it. And I teach people, when you do hospice work and you work with the CIA, Compassion in Action, this is the group, then we teach it and we talk about it and we have conversations about it. And a lot of nurses and a lot of people who are a part of this really realize that it's a natural part of them.
3: I have another question for you before we leave movies. Have you yet seen Contact?
2: Isn't it terrific?
3: Yes. And
2: just like what happened in the near-death experience.
3: Well, that's where I was going, Daniel. The tunnel.
2: Oh, yeah.
3: The movement, the meeting with, in this case, her father.
2: Panoramic life review.
3: Even though all of it was dynamic life review, even though all of it was revolving around E.T. contact.
2: Oh, yeah.
3: The parallels were unmistakable.
2: All right, don't you understand? Thanks to, like, and I'm proud of my part. I'm really proud. Like, myself and Raymond and Betty Eady and Elizabeth and Melvin Morris and Paul Perry and some of the great pioneers. We have dragged the near-death experience in the mainstream America. I watch it interwoven in so many things, and the story of me and a few other people that I see interwoven in it, that has created a way that we will never be able to be beaten back. They'll never say it. There can never go back to oxygen brain deprivation and temporal lobe seizures and all kinds of shock and stuff like that. We'll never go back. I'm really proud of all of us who stood our ground and created a way that you can explore your deep mystical spiritual traditions and ways without putting a religion in it, an institution in it, or a government in it. The near-death experience is a byproduct of cardiopulmonary resuscitation techniques, so they are guilty of giving us for us who come back. So it's like really caught the government and medicine in its own quagmire. But I'm really proud of all of us who stayed the course, and now it's mainstream.
3: One last movie, an older one, Flatliners. Do you know offhand, Daniel, whether there is actually or whether there have been actually any experiments in effect duplicating what you went through and others have gone through?
2: Well, attempts to do that.
3: Scientifically.
2: Oh, yeah. I mean, you hear about that stuff all the time.
3: Well, you wouldn't hear about it very publicly.
2: Well, no, but I hear about it because I'm a member of every part of every little group that deals with lightning and
3: so it is going on.
2: Electrical transmission and death. You hear about research done in China and in Russia.
3: Yes.
2: Because they want to, the Chinese and the Russians are working diligently in programs to develop intuitive skills and capability. They don't really give a damn how they develop them.
3: I'm sure.
2: If they have to kill them, fine. If they want to electrocute them, fine. They're developing whole ways of the mental prowess. I have no doubt that the power that is capable in the mind, for I'm watching them, amazed by it within me every day. And I know people like James von Prague and George Anderson. And these are people who use that capability to cross from this veil to the other side.
3: Interesting you should mention James von Prague. I'm going to be interviewing him in the next few weeks.
2: One of the best art. I've seen 30 of these so-called mediums. I believe in that nature of mediumship because it happens to me on occasion. I've had conversations where I'm listening to someone talk to me, and I couldn't figure out why no one else in the room was hearing the person talk.
3: Mm-hmm.
2: And it was at the celebration of the 100th birthday of a person who was a pretty famous person. And I started describing the conversation and the verbiage and what this person and how they put the inflection on the word. And simultaneously, three of the four kids says, "That's Dad." And I went on to, when they were talking, I went on to tell them exactly what he was saying. It was about singing a certain song in the summer when they went to Montreal and things that there was no way I could know. I didn't know any of this stuff. It's the personal family reunion stuff, and he wanted to hear them sing the song. So I know that that's possible, and, you know, I've solved some murders because I either become the perpetrator or I become the victim. And I've done this work. I've seen James and George, and I've seen maybe two others out of 30 that are real. And I watch them close, and I know them personally. And it's just one more step in us unfolding in the deep spiritual nature and to realize that there is a life that exists after this one. And it is over there, and it's here, and it exists, and it has multi-levels and dimensions to it, and it's as exciting or 10 times more exciting than this life, depending on how you look at it. And I'm trying in my way to support these people. Like George Anderson did a painting of what he, because he communicates through Christ, he says, he did this painting. He had this commission, this painting. And I sat with George and I said, George, what in the world is all this? And he told me what it was that he had done and how he had done this. And he did it so that people could raise money for a foundation to deal with helping parents who lost their children. And for grief for them and develop programs. That's how it came to me to ask me to help in working with them. James is really good, Art. I mean, he's good. And he's helped so many people deal with this, and I think that's my mission. I mean, I want to stay, I like the pyramids, and I'm going to study shamanism, but I can help people deal with empowering themselves to control and be in control of their health, and to know that they're making the right decision with their moms and dads and children, and how you deal with the final days, how you prepare for those, and how you go forward after that. And in the course of it, to have developed an intuitive perspective. I think if you're going to lose somebody, some place is going to gain them. And that place is going to gain them this spiritual realm, which I have seen. And if I have to lose my mom or my dad or my brothers or my sister or my friends to it someplace, I'm comfortable with it being there. But I might as well benefit as much as I can, so that I can go on living in a strong, courageous, loving way as this world unfolds, and we prepare for a millennium. You know, Art, it is amazing that in 2 years from now, 3 years from now, we who are here at this particular time and juncture in this world are preparing for a millennium. Not the end of time, but the beginning of one. And our thoughts and what we do and how we control the next legislative process from now to the next presidential election, which just happens to be a leap year, which happens to be a millennium, and how we mark that millennium is the true mark of our spiritual place on this earth. Remember, I always tell people, when you leave this world, when you leave it, you will have a panoramic life review. You will literally see and feel everything you've ever done.
3: Okay, Daniel, we're coming up on the top of the hour. Do you think you'll be here for the millennium?
2: Oh, yes.
3: Do you have knowledge? Have you ever seen how long you're going to be here?
2: Oh, yes. I won't miss it 3 weeks. My window of opportunity to get out of here. And I promise you this, son, I will be taking it.
3: All right, Daniel, hold on, rest. We'll be back after the top of the hour. My guest is Daniel Brinkley. And when we get back, I'm going to remind myself to tell you how you can get his book, At Peace in the Light. I'm Art Bell, and this is Dreamland.
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0: USA Radio Network News, this is Russ Rossman. United Parcel Service Chairman Jim Kelly appeared on CBS Face the Nation and said while he's optimistic, firing the workers may be an option.
1: The last thing I want to do is replace UPS workers. We want UPS workers back on the job. And if they had the right to vote, they'd be back on the job today. Unfortunately, that's being denied. As we go further and further down the road, we'll have to consider all options, but it certainly isn't something that I want to do.
0: Also on the program, AFL-CIO President John Sweeney, he believes the labor movement is succeeding.
2: I'm pretty confident that the labor movement has bottomed out in terms of their numbers, and with the organizing successes that we're having and all of the other parts of our organizing program, I think that you're going to see some growth.
0: Those talks between UPS and Teamsters have been steady since Thursday night, with the exception of a few hours of shut-eye. Elsewhere, about 10,000 acres of forest land northeast of L.A. is still burning. It's now 51% contained.
3: If you can imagine a bowl with the ridge line being the perimeter of the bowl, and the fire is actually burning down in the middle of the bowl, and the strategy is to put the fire line along the perimeter because the sides of the bowl are just too steep to get crews or equipment down to the edge of the fire.
0: Forest Service spokeswoman Ann Westling. 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
0: Palestinian leader Yasser Arafat plans to boycott Israeli products in retaliation for travel bans and economic sanctions imposed on the Palestinians. USA's John Decker reports.
5: The Palestinian Authority said it would contact Israeli business leaders, including the local makers of Pepsi and Coca-Cola. A Palestinian official said they would face a boycott if they did not help put pressure on Israel. The Palestinian Authority said about $9 million worth of Israeli goods are imported into the West Bank and Gaza Strip every day. Israeli officials accused Arafat of trying to divert attention from Israel's security concerns and failing to crack down on Islamic militants. John Decker, USA Radio News, Washington.
0: China is asking the U.S. to lift sanctions against it on the sales of nuclear equipment and high technology. The Beijing government claims it'll help reduce the U.S. trade deficit. No response yet from the White House except to say they are considering the request. You're listening to USA Radio News.
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0: Kids in Texas schools aren't allowed to take pagers with them to class. In fact, it is against state law. In Corpus Christi School District, they have even imposed a fee on parents trying to get the pagers back, a $15 fee. Al Ortez heads up security for Corpus Christi Schools.
7: In the past, we've normally just confiscated the pagers and returned them back if they had extenuating circumstances to the parent or to the paging company. This year we're looking to see about adding an administrative fee of $15 to cover the cost of handling these pagers.
0: Space Shuttle Discovery preparing for its return to planet Earth Monday morning, wrapping up an 11-day mission in space. The shuttle is due to arrive at NASA's Kennedy Space Center at 7:14 a.m. Eastern Time Monday morning. Russ Rossman on the USA Radio Network.

0: 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Or the wildcard line at area code 702-727-1295. 727-1295 in the 702 area code. Now again, here's Art Bell.
1: Once again, here I am, top of the evening or the morning. It could be either. Great to have you along. Daniel Brinkley is my guest, and we'll get back to him in a moment. I'm shortly, in about a week from now, going to Alaska. And then, late in October, to Egypt and Israel, and I'll be all over the place. Greece. I'll be in Rome, Pompeii. And, of course, up on Giza. Pyramids. And I'm going to take with me several devices. One of them, you know me in electronics, is going to be the Magellan 2000. It is a remarkable device. There are 37 satellites out there, polar orbiters, a constellation of satellites, actually, and they all report to this little electronic device about the size of a big pack of cigarettes. You know, the 120s, about that size, a little bit bigger, handheld, and when you turn it on, it begins acquiring satellites. Boom, boom, boom, boom. You will see the acquisition of the satellites. And when it has enough satellites, it will suddenly give you a readout of degrees, minutes, and seconds, and tell you precisely within a few feet exactly where you are on the face of the globe. You can do it in Alaska, Egypt, or the jungles of South America, or your living room. It's incredible. It'll tell you how far above sea level you are. It'll tell you how fast you're moving, even if you're walking. It's an odometer. It's a million things in one. It could save your life, or you can just have a lot of fun with it. It operates on 4 AA alkaline batteries. And if you want one, we have a very limited supply. They come from the Sea Crane Company, and the Sea Crane Company can get things to you now like that. Again, I send out word to my friends at UPS and the union. Better get it settled. People are beginning to find other ways to do what they need to do. Settle your strike. So Bob Crane can get it to you quickly. Call him at 7:30 in the morning and get a Magellan 2000 on the way. The number is 1-800-522-8863. 1-800-522-8863. Let me tell you about GMX one more time. I'll give you my prime example. I have a terrible back. I fell off a pole once. Impacted on my butt and my elbow, and it impacted, you know, L4 and L5, and it's been bad ever since. As a matter of fact, actually, I have that accident, thank for getting back into radio, because I just can't do the kind of climbing I used to do. At any rate, I thought, well, when I get a little money, one thing I will buy is a hot tub therapy for my back. I installed it, put water in it, went out the next day, looked at it, and I was horrified. Even though I had this wonderful composite material all around the hot tub, here was this deposit of whatever you want to call it, scale, calcium, alkali, gunk, minerals, right at the waterline where it touched the composite material. I mean, it was really thick, and I thought, oh, no. And I called GMX, since I already had it in my home. They sent me an emergency shipment of magnetic arrays, which I then clamped around the output side of the water pump to the hot tub, and went out 24 hours later, and it was all gone. Gone. Dissolved. That's what GMX does. It affects minerals in a way that will not allow them to stick to anything. So effectively, now you have conditioned water without any of the headaches of the normal ways of doing it. It comes with a 90-day money-back guarantee, so if it doesn't do what I say, you get your money back, period. The number to call is 1-800-406-0469. That's 1-800-406-0469. There is breaking news about the amazing Levitron. This, as most of you know, is the truly incredible device that actually levitates in midair. We've been advertising it here for over a year, and we've got the best deal anywhere, and consequently have sold more Levitrons than anybody else anywhere. But recent astonishing developments concerning the Levitron, developments I can't quite tell you about yet, are prompting a once-in-a-lifetime blowout sale. And while they last, the original Levitron and the exclusive instructional video at the lowest price ever, $29 plus shipping, until they're gone. Friends, this is half the price you'll pay elsewhere without the video. So call and get one right now at 1-800-275-2877. Once they're gone, we're not going to be advertising Levitron until further notice. So stay tuned, watch my website, and call now. 1-800-275-2877. 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All right, back now to Danyon Brinkley. We are going to begin taking calls for Danyon here in a moment. So I want to remind everybody, east of the Rockies, if you want to get in, the number is 1-800-825-5033. Danyon, this will mean something to you, I guess. Tell Danyon, his current hospice patient, or one of them, Indy, is sitting up, eating well.
2: Tell
1: Danyon to get some rest, as in Friday.
2: That's wonderful.
1: So there you are.
2: That's a guy who I've been with for 6 years. Broken neck, blew up in a building, burned his skin off, broke his neck, and he's paralyzed. And yet he struggles and he helps me. He opens letters from Art Bell, and he helps me send the books out. And he went through a tough time. He's in failure. I mean, there's, you know, we talk about leaving this world and the joy of it. And he finds hope in building and looking and helping me with what I'm doing. And he went from they gave him up to we brought him home. And my friends that are around town, he's in Aiken, South Carolina. We go over and we work shifts. We spent 2 weeks ago, I spent two 24-hour shifts with him because he's really sick. But he's stuffing books in envelopes and addressing the outside so that everybody gets their book. So he was really sick when I left him, and I wasn't sure if he would get through it. And so,
1: well, and I talked to you earlier in the weekend when you thought Dreamland might have been on Saturday. You were kind of in a confused state. You'd been up too long, and something had just happened to you. So you needed to get some rest, and I've observed this in you, and I'm not even psychic. You drive yourself until you're ready to drop, and then you drop for a while, and then you're okay again. Why do you do that?
2: Well, you know, I watch it come very fast. One thing about writing those books, I'm still the person. I'm just Danyon Brinkley, and I see something happening, like in health care.
1: Yeah.
2: And I see people, veterans, dying by themselves in the most horrendous kinds of ways and no one caring about them. And I see Steve, Indy, this friend of mine, and I see so many people all over the country that my life is, I'm a soldier myself, and my life is only as valuable as their lives, as if it was combat, because they're fighting to find their spiritual self as they get ready to have, and they've served this country, to make a transition to this next world. And I owe it to them. It is the value of my life as a soldier. It's the value of my life as an American. It's the value of my life as a person who had a near-death experience. And I don't just focus on soldiers and veterans. I mean, I care about everybody, but I have a special place in that. And what pushes me, you know, Art, people tell me that I got to take better care of myself.
1: Yeah, I'm one of them.
2: Well, I listen.
1: I watch you go until you're ready to drop, and it's going to get you one of these times. And you're supposed to be around for a while to do something, so you have a responsibility to yourself as well as others.
2: Well, I have outlived all the rest of them, you know. I'm still here. 20 years ago, they gave me up. They gave me 6 months to live. I listened to that for 10 years. Then I had struck by lightning. Then I had heart failure from complications from it. They gave me about 9 months to live. And here it is 8 years later. I live in some pretty horrendous things, okay? But you play the hand you're dealt. But if I'm going to have a value of my life, I'm going to have a value of just a guy who had two near-death experiences. That is not, I'm not fearless or a hero. And I see the change in health care, and I'm watching it formulate itself now. And the value of my life is protecting not only the veterans, but protecting the quality of life of my family.
1: Well, then there's value in your continuing your life for as long as you can.
2: That's why I stayed in Virginia Beach tonight instead of going to South Carolina.
1: Yeah, see, that's what confused me, because you said, I'll be in South Carolina when I talked to you on Saturday, and obviously you decided better not do that.
2: Yeah, and I decided I could dodge the doctor better up here so he doesn't put me in cardiac intensive care.
1: Stay there and rest until you know you're right.
2: Okay, so...
1: All right, anyway, look, here's some phone calls. You got to take some phone calls. And
2: all right, but I want to make sure that I give people the information about where they can find out about things that I'm doing.
1: You will.
2: The man is supposed to do that.
1: We'll get it on. First-time caller line, you're on the air with Daniel Brinkley. Hello.
3: Hi, I'm Janice from Tacoma.
1: Janice, you're going to get into that phone and speak up to us.
3: Okay. Hi, I'm Janice from Tacoma.
1: Right.
2: Hi, Janice.
3: Hi, Dan, and I have been trying to get a hold of you this way for a long time. My computer went out of me, so I can't email. I had an experience many years ago where in the middle of the night, I thought I was dreaming, but I found myself standing engulfed.

0: And
1: I can understand the phraseology very well, Janice. I know for everybody who's out there listening to this, there are no terms in the English language the moment you move outside of this context. Mm-hmm. What you're listening to is a person who in the hypnagogic states, which are the states in between awaking and sleeping and sleeping and awakening, where so much happens in our existence. She is describing in that dimension her being in contact with her mental and spiritual self. That's great stuff.
0: Well, you know, I didn't really understand it because it's been bothering me for years. I've written to near-death experiences, and they couldn't answer my questions or answers. Because I threw a lot of stuff at them because I've had a lot of paranormal happen in my life. I've had a lot of dead relatives come to me because they seem to be very attracted to me.
1: For what reason?
0: I don't know, but they have a tendency, they touch me or they call my name, and they're always trying to communicate, but they never seem to spit out what they need to say.
1: Hmm. Well, maybe you don't know that, because I'm not sure of what you're describing to me, because I'd have to... The first thing that you just described to me, when you were talking about being out of your body and looking at yourself...
2: That resonated, obviously.
1: I have absolutely no doubt that that's occurred.
2: All right, Daniel,
1: Now, the other stuff, I don't know. I'd have to be closer to you. But here's the point. Start by understanding this. We are spiritual that operate in this dimension in a physical plane, but we are really something greater and more powerful than this place will ever be. By the course of things that could happen from what you ate to things that influenced your everyday life, like an argument, a trauma, or falling off a pair of steps, or getting struck by lightning, we enter that level of consciousness. So start just in accepting that you're a spiritual person, and act like all of us. And the uniqueness of this event that's happened to you, you're able to pick up other realms and other dimensions, and start looking at each one of them individually. And I know the feeling about having people talk to you when, you know, I have this problem. If I'm doing a lecture and I'm close to the audience, the people who know audience members who've passed to the other side will start talking, trying to get me to tell them stuff. And before I know it, I have 10 or 12 entities talking to me, trying to get me to tell the people that I'm talking to, that I'm close to, what they want to tell them. And it's happened a lot of times, and I usually just tell the people in my audience, listen, if you see me start pacing and talking really loud, it's because I'm trying to override them so I can tell my lecture instead of listening and telling all of you what they're trying to get me to tell you.
2: Oh, it must be something. Your book, At Peace and the Light, is right now the only one left, huh?
1: That's it. Daylight Light's in paperback, but the hardback edition, the what I offer us...
2: We wiped those out last time.
1: Oh, you wiped them from the face of the earth.
2: All right. But At Peace and the Light is available through you.
1: Yes. The hardback version, you know, I kept as many of them as I could because I knew that there are the people that I really wanted to get to them after the big book push, and I kept hardback, so it came as a part of that they were contributing to a spiritual project as well as that to their own education in it. And it's At Peace and the Light, and, you know, I'm half price. Send me $12, which is $10 for the book and $2 for postage. And I will sign it to you and send it back.
2: Wow.
1: Well, it's my way of saying, hey, guys, say, you know, here don't have, you can get it for the price of a paperback, a little more than a paperback. It comes from me. And
2: signed.
1: I hate to say that I don't not hate to say, but the people who are around me who help package these books are not. They are hospice volunteers and hospice patients. And, you know, we help each other and we sit around and it gives me a way to bring them all to my home or I go over to where they are. They have somebody around them, talking to them and spending hours and not alone. And they talk about it and we all read your mail and we think about what you say to us. And we put a lot of love in those books and I sign them and...
2: Daniel, what's the address?
1: Okay, it's Post Office Box 1919.
2: P.O. Box... 1919?
1: Aiken, A-I-K-E-N, South Carolina, 29.

0: 02, and please put Art Bell is Wonderful on the envelope. And everybody puts it in big, broad letters, Art.
1: Really?
0: Art Bell is Wonderful is half the page, so everybody keep putting Art Bell is Wonderful, because I'm saving the envelopes, and I'm going to build me a little teepee outside of Art's house just made out of the envelopes that said Art Bell is Wonderful.
1: Danion, Danion. All right, Danion's book is At Peace in the Light. Half price for the hardback book. That's what we're talking about here, the hardback book, not the soft cover. $12 to P.O. Box 1919, Aiken, A-I-K-E-N, South Carolina. That's Aiken, South Carolina, zip code 29802. And there's one other personal matter that I want to cover with you, Dan, for my audience. My audience, before anything ever began to happen, that I talked about on the air, I just, you know, I do a five-hour talk show every night. There's no way in hell I can come on here sometimes under the pressure I've been under.
0: And not
1: just talk about the fact that I was under some pretty critical pressure. Before they knew it, before I talked about it, you knew it, and you started calling my home. And I've told my audience that this was really a critical occurrence in my life. And that I really, I had to talk about the pressure I was under, but couldn't talk about what it was all about. And I would hope that you would tell these people, because you know what it's all about, that there is no way, for the sake of others, that I can talk about it.
0: Absolutely not. I'd like to tell everybody who's listening, because I picked it up and knew about it from when just one talking to Art for a brief moment.
1: Yeah.
0: And I came out. I listened, and then finally, I wasn't going to put up with it. I was coming for him to tell me, so I came to see him. For everybody who thanked me for, I got a lot of letters, Art, from people who thanked me for taking and being friends to you through it, whatever it was. Everybody that's listening, for the safety and protection of a lot of people close to Art, in a heartfelt way, and for what he was going through, it is amazing to me that he was able to hold up under that pressure and do a five-hour show every night. And for all the love that everybody sent to him and all the care and concern that you relayed to me in the mail, let it be that he's not keeping a secret from you. Where a man's dignity and his pride and his heart and having to make the really true right decision, which goes against everything that the grain of a man is, and he's made that decision. And it's to protect, it's not Art protecting himself, it's Art protecting people as close to him as maybe his whole family. So for everybody out there listening, keep sending him that love. But he made it through it because of you, and things will be even better.
1: Thanks, Daniel.
0: Well,
1: thanks.
0: Because, you know, it's a
1: pleasure. It's just that, you know, some people out there, they think that I'm just, you know, somehow teasing them and telling them something horribly is wrong and holding it back secret. I can't not talk about the pressure, but I can't tell what it is either. And
0: no, you cannot.
1: Kind of a, yeah.
0: You cannot do that. And also, Art, a lot of people that I got letters, and I have thousands and thousands and thousands of letters. That's why I'm up the books. People, I want everybody to know they're coming. I had thousands and people really wondering and really caring about you, Art. And everybody, keep thinking and caring about him. And think about the pressure on his whole family. Because if Art's going through something, you know all his family members are going through it. And there was a tough decision he had to make as a man, but it was the right decision. And he is not keeping anything from you that
1: if there was any way I could tell them.
0: He would tell them.
1: I
0: just feel for you, Art, because it was eating me, and I had to finally come and see you, and I had to threaten him to get him to tell me.
1: All right, folks.
0: I'd like to get people, before I take the next call, Art, there's something really important to me.
1: All right, we're at the bottom of the hour. So just mark that down. When we come back, we'll get to that. In the meantime, if you want a book at half price, books he sold back, hardbacks. All right, it's At Peace in the Light. It's $12, including the shipping. P.O. Box 1919, Aiken, A-I-K-E-N, South Carolina, zip code 29802. From an area near Dreamland in the high desert, this is Dreamland.

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8: This is Healthy. Children too often learn unhealthy behaviors as they age. Being sedentary is one of these. But a large study in nearly 100 public elementary schools in 4 states shows that kids, all kids, can learn to be physically active for life. The study included white, African American, and Hispanic students and those from different economic backgrounds. Here's Dr. Tom McKenzie of the Department of Community Pediatrics at the University of California, San Diego. Dr. McKenzie was a researcher with the study.
9: The intervention was conducted in California, Louisiana, Minnesota, and Texas, and there was an increase in the physical activity of the children in all 4 states.
8: Dr. McKenzie points out that the CATCH program works by using physical education classes already in the schools. Classes met 3 times a week and involved kids in grades 3 through 5. For the National Heart, Lung, and Blood Institute, I'm Valerie Yarborough.
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1: 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You don't have to be rich to own gold, just smart. All right, several things. Christopher Ruddy, a very famous newspaper columnist for the Pittsburgh Tribune Review, a man who I used to interview constantly on the radio, has done a front page review piece on me. Talk about a turnaround. A profile piece on me. Christopher Ruddy did. He actually came out here. And it appeared in today, Sunday's Pittsburgh Tribune, a review on the front page of all places. On the front page. And that article is now available on my website. You can go up there and see it at www.artbell.com. People write me and say, you talk about your web page all the time, never tell us how to get to it. That's how you get to it. And by the way, there is a photograph also of the man we're speaking with now, Daniel Brinkley, on the website. Daniel didn't know that. We took some photographs, and I've got one up on the web. Anyway, my web address is www.artbell.com. All right, back now to Daniel Brinkley, who had something he wanted to get out, and then I've got a question I must ask. Daniel, go ahead.
2: Okay. What I wanted to do, Art, is because so many people always are talking to me about how to be a part of changing things and, you know, helping me in what I'm doing. And I wanted to tell people that, those who still have their piece of paper and pencil, here is a way that I believe that if we start today from Dreamland and we follow this procedure, we will have begun to change so much about our healthcare system and change it to a caring healthcare system. I have been studying the alternative and compatible medicine era from the FDA to Leonard Horowitz to everybody who's ever told me anything about it.
3: Right.
2: And I found out that we have two bills. They're called the Access to Medical Treatment Act, and they're Senate Bill 578 and House Bill 446. And what this bill is it gives us as patients and as individuals the right to be treated by any health care professional or with any medical treatment that we choose. And I believe, Art, with all my heart, from everything I've seen in the visions and in now 22 years of being one of these people, that this is one of the most important pieces of legislature that we could possibly ever commit to pass.
3: All right, it was Senate Bill 578 and House Bill what?
2: 746.
3: 746.
2: And I'm asking everybody out there to call and write their congressman and this senator and ask them to please support this bill. And if they're interested in information about the bill, or they're interested in what I'm doing with the Compassion in Action to be a part of it, I wanted to give them these numbers so they could call or write and help me put this together and become a part of it.
3: Sure.
2: It's called Compassion in Action, and it teaches the techniques that I've learned and studied throughout the years. It keeps an update on what's going on in the alternative and the spiritual nature of applied medicine, with stuff from Larry Dossey and Judith Orloff and Will Raymond and everyone else that I can get to contribute to it. It's Compassion in Action, and it's Post Office Box 84013. It's Los Angeles, California, 90073. And the email address is CIADMINAALOL.com. And why it's in California, this is something I'd like to really tell everybody if they get a chance to tell someone they to appreciate this. When you hear about Hollywood, what happened when I tried to begin to figure out how to do this and to develop a program and then a foundation where people could come on and they could have companions on the email and over the internet where we can talk and keep up with the daily hospice rigors and hospice volunteers and how to keep information passing between us. Paramount Studios, Fox Studios, and a whole group of people in Los Angeles came together to help me. And I'd like to make a special say thank you to Paramount, and thanks to Fox, and thanks to Copelson Productions, and even more to thankful to the Veterans Administration in Los Angeles for helping develop innovative programs to help veterans, and to the general veteran systems. And we hear a lot of stuff about VAs. They're taking really good care of my father, and they're doing the best they can, and I want to help develop programs for veterans. And so if people would write me, I would send them pieces of all the information. And if they're interested in the medical access bill, since I'm underwriting it myself, if they send me a dollar or two so I can pay for the postage to send the information out or anything that they would donate, it's tax-free, I'd appreciate it. And I just wanted people to know how to find me. And one other thing, Art, people who are listening out there, I'm going to Egypt too. I've been going there for years and years. I go to the Yucatan because I believe this Mayan business and that pyramid story, and I go to Peru. If they're interested in that literature, just write me. Please try to send me a stamp when you send it to me, and I'll send you the information out of the three places that I go. So if anyone's interested in going with me, you know, you're welcome. And mine are spiritual adventures. I try to take people out of the world that they live in and explore the mystical and geological and archaeological place, but yet really help them change and deal with trauma and grief and loss of people and try to keep the price really low. So for all you people who like really rich tours, please don't call me.
3: Daniel, I've got a whole bunch of faxes here. People,
2: hey, I'm done. That's all I needed. Thank
3: you. All right. You had a series of visions which were documented. About 80% of these have come to pass. I'm getting a gazillion faxes here. asking, please, to tell us some of those that have not yet occurred that lie directly or nearly ahead.
2: Well, what we have to really watch out, and this is my first, my most important one for me, and what's happening with the medical system, we must pay close attention to every piece of information that we hear from the establishment of hospitals and HMOs. One of the most troubling parts of the vision to me was that if there was ever going to be a crisis where, as we would grow spiritually, there would be a system put into place to control what we're doing, that system is now taking place. HMOs and managed care systems and all of those things. As anything else that's happening, everybody, if you're not in control of your own health, and that the doctor cannot be sued and the HMO cannot be sued for malpractice, and you literally are told, your doctors are literally told that if they tell you certain things that will cost them money, that they will take away from their practices, and they let veterans die, and they don't search for the answers to it.
3: Okay,
2: but not the VA, then that issue must be dealt with. Next, we're moving into a place where one of the things that I talked about is that what's happened in the Middle East and in Egypt, and as these issues are developed, this place will hit a boiling point in the next year. It will hit a boiling point. We have to really watch out for what will develop from all of that in the Middle East. And one of the things that were a trigger point in it, and it's, I just found this out the other week when I was, you know, when we talked the first time, I kept seeing an army of women marching into Europe. And I discovered, this lady sent me a copy of Time magazine that said that there was an army of women prepared to train to march into Iran and Afghanistan to fight for the Islamic issues dealing with women, because they were, it was like really severe Islamic issues. This was one of the key factors. Another one of the key factors that I described for years is the development of a type of army or a police that would have a blue and silver uniform on, blue like with a silver colors to it, that would be a combined force of the Palestinian and Israeli police force. And if we watch what's happening in the issues, which no one, everybody said I was crazy when I said this in the early days, now there's a Palestinian Authority that's about to begin to work and become more strict and crack down even more. And if in People Read and Saved by the Light, I describe literally the peace accord, literally, and this is like 1975, Art. There have been no new predictions. I mean, I hear people say that I've come up with new ones, but I haven't. It's the same ones. I just learn more about what I saw. What we have to do is we have to prepare for a period of time, just like from El Nino to disease. We have to prepare to go through a transition in this millennium. But the really golden light about it is in health care, that if we watch and keep access to medical treatment open, we will develop whole new fields of medicine that deal with magnetics, just like what's on your water pipe, just like what is used in therapies for light therapy and the energy bodies. And if we have that kind of health and perspective of our emotional and spiritual self, doesn't matter what's happening. But we're in for startling revelations about who we really are, and a control system trying to put in place from V-chips all the way to the new millennium 2000 program initiated by our government. It has to be watched very, very closely, because if you look at it and you read everything that the administration says they're going to do, it says they're really going to stick their nose in every bit of your business and seek to control it in every aspect of how you gather your information.
3: All right. A few quick calls. Wildcard Line, you're on the air with Danion Brinkley. Hello.
4: Good evening, Art, and hi, Danion. How are you doing?
2: Who's this?
4: This is Tony in Las Vegas.
2: Hi, Tony.
4: How are you?
2: Doing pretty good.
4: Yeah, I have a few questions. I guess I'll ask the longest one first. Medical access drugs are one thing, but what's your opinion on the government, a government that has been claiming for years there's a drug war, but and has a president who smoked pot, and police that go after penny any economically starving drug users that simply are not the ones responsible for bringing the drugs in, and all the while keeping really hardcore drugs.
3: All right, what you're really asking, Tony, and we're going to hold it at that, is Danyon's opinion on the drug war.
2: It's a scam.
5: My personal opinion, there is not a... I mean, you control people. This is something I've learned from my history, not something I've learned intuitively or from a vision. I've lived in a part of this world where you saw all that stuff go on, and you watched it from a point of, it was how they appear, well, how our government appears to control so much of the daily lives of what we call the people in a very economically depressed situation. And I believe it has a lot to do with the control of that. And I don't have any problems with people smoking marijuana. I have hospice patients who have chemotherapy, who can't eat, who are so sick that their hair is falling out. And I watch them smoke a couple of joints and get hungry and eat for the first time in 2 days, who smile and who go to sleep. So when I listen to all that, I think that all those people in Washington who are condemning the people who are trying access to medical to find these alternative therapies, I believe they ought to have them about 4 chemotherapies and ask them again. Because then there is where that
3: is. Boy, am I with you. Am I ever with
5: you? The other point is, when they say they're going to take marijuana, which I don't really know if it's good, bad, or indifferent, I'm not for drugs. I'm not for that. I'm for discipline and control and spiritual involvement. When you realize that they're going to cut marijuana off at its source, and that means you're going to have to arrest Mother Nature and God,
3: sure,
5: because it's a weed that goes wild all over the world, you're getting a little ridiculous.
3: Yeah, and they're devoting, actually, the lion's share of the budget to marijuana eradication. It's absolutely asinine.
5: I mean, that's so... I believe that the billions of dollars, there's one more government fiefdom, and one more self-perpetuating system.
3: That's exactly right.
5: And if anybody who realizes in the early days of when President Nixon invented the DEA, everybody knew that it was his private secret army that gave him a way to invade and control and operate within countries all over the world, from the Middle East to Latin America. And he stated it. Him and Henry stated it over and over in various statements throughout Senate investigations and stuff.
3: I remember. We're short on time, Danyon. East of the Rockies, you're on the air with Danyon Brinkley. Hello.
6: Hi, Art. Hi, Danyon. This is Eric in Austin, Texas.
5: Hi, Eric.
6: I am a technological remote viewer specializing in remote viewing and computer systems and different technologies in that sort of discipline. I was kind of wondering, I have also had experiences that have gone beyond that, and especially into possible personal problems and so forth and so on. I'm wondering, how do I trust that and so forth and so on, and how do I deal with it? Because sometimes it just freaks me out, and tonight it's just like I've had this interesting experience with my wife, and needless to say, what I sensed wasn't too pleasant.
5: Well, I can tell you this. First, get over it. Okay, because number one, Aaron, you probed it. When you're talking about the issue with your wife, you are probing it. It's you testing your abilities, but also paying attention to things that's not any of your business. She has her own private world, and yes, she told you 2 things that didn't flat fit together. And then you piece the third part of this puzzle in. Okay? Now, in remote viewing, that's a very easy thing to do. When you start letting go of the intellectual place of remote viewing and drifting 1 or 2 levels deeper in your ethereal self, you're going to start dealing with the emotions of the things. What you should do is focus it toward hospice. You know, I am a broken record about this. Because you can find control, compassion, access, love, devotion, and everything that brings those people back into your life instead of pushes them away.
3: West of the Rockies, you're on the air with Danyon Brinkley. Hello.
7: Yes.
3: Where are you?
7: This is Susanna from Oregon.
5: Hi, Susanna.
7: Hi, Daniel. How are you doing? Art, I spoke to you about 2 weeks ago when the Free Jays were on. One of the last callers.
3: Yes.
7: That was a lady that had problems with prophetic dreams.
3: Yes.
7: Email's been shut down at the college, that's why I haven't been calling. But for Daniel, same question I asked the Free Jays. I've just had a very erratic talent, if you will, and it's been very trying because sometimes here I am and I get too much information. I just get completely snowballed, like you said, where...
5: Been there, done that.
7: You know, you just can't shut it off. And I'm not a verbal, audible, sound, mental word picture person. I get emotions. So basically, it's like somebody taking a ping pong racket and banging me on the head several times and saying, here, feel that? Mm-hmm. Well, and other times I'm just as dead as post.
5: What you should do is focus on loving something.
7: Mm.
5: How I found out the greatest control when it's just data input.
7: Mm-hmm.
5: Because I love data input, but I also have learned through going through the near-death experiences that I love emotional input. So when you're starting to get bombarded and that bombardment of information overloads circuitry, focus on loving something. I mean, go love something. If it's a beautiful garden, if it's a garden spot, if it's a room that you decorate, if it's an altar or something that you build in your house that has little pieces to it that you can go and focus on. Because as you begin to focus on that and the pieces on it, you begin to gain control back of yourself. I run into places where people's emotions override me, and what I do is I have little objects, like I carry a little card with me that has what's called the light centers in the body, and I pull it out and I focus on it and I look at those colors and I breathe in those colors until I find the level of where I'm calm again, and then I just separate the information and try to help the people that I'm around.
3: Daniel, that has to do it. We're out of time. It's gone.
5: Well, it was fun, Art.
3: Yep. So stay where you are for a while until you feel right about moving. Thanks for being on the program.
5: Thanks for having me, Art, and please have me back again.
3: You know I will, Daniel. And listen, stay on the line for a minute, all right?
5: Okay.
3: All right. That's it for now, folks. If you would like a copy of tonight's program, you can get it by calling 1-800-917-4278. That's 1-800-917-4278 from an area near Dreamland. This has been Dreamland. Good night.

0: talk with Dr. Jeff Long and Dr. Tricia McGill. And then down line a little bit, we're going to talk to a young lady. They brought us Sarah. Remember Sarah with her NDE? Well, they've got more to say about Sarah, and I've got a couple of questions for them, too. No doubt questions that will cause them to squirm a little bit in their seats. So we'll get to all of that coming up directly ahead. Okay. Dr. Jeff Long, a medical doctor, is a physician specializing in something very mainstream, radiation oncology, the use of radiation to treat cancer. He's developed the website devoted to NDEs at www.nderf.org, and we've got a link to that on my website now. It is one of the world's premier NDE websites. Serves on the board of directors of IANDS, the International Association for Near-Death Studies, and chairman of the research committee of the International Association of Near-Death Studies. Then we also have Tricia McGill, a licensed clinical psychologist who holds a PhD in hypnotherapy. And she's occasionally done her own radio talk show regarding psychology issues in the past, has talked with scores of NDE experiencers, has published many of their experiences in yet another website, www.nderf.org. And you don't have to really remember those. Just go up to my website and go down to the guest area and click on Dr. Long's website or Dr. McGill's website, and you can do a lot of reading. And you're going to want to. They're the ones who brought us Sarah, who had what I consider to be the most articulate, spellbinding description of an NDE that I've ever heard in my whole life. They've got another young lady they're going to bring on a little later in the show here, who's going to tell you about her experience. But first, let us bring them both on the air. Hello, you two.
1: Hi.
2: Hi, Art.
0: All right. It's good. One's female, one's male. No trouble telling the differences in the voices. Good. That's always good. All right. You had some news, and I know you've got some news about Sarah, which I know my audience is really going to be interested in. But first, I want to ask you about something. And I think, Tricia, you know what's coming.
1: I don't know, Art. I'm not a mind reader. Go ahead.
0: All right.
1: I can take any kind of squirmy thing you throw my way.
0: Good. Here it comes. You know that I got a message from somebody in France.
1: Oh, yeah.
0: So now you know what's coming, right?
1: Now I know what's coming.
0: And apparently in Scandinavia or in France, I'm not sure where, you were invited to participate in an experiment, basically a flatliners experiment, a real one in which prisoners would be used, presumably volunteers,
1: mm-hmm.
0: to let them go flatline. In other words, actually stop all their processes, I don't know by what means, and have a real NDE, and then bring them back to life, if you could.
1: And the ones that didn't.
0: We'll get to that part. And then see if the near-death experience with its reported full life review would change their criminal behavior. Isn't that about right?
1: Well, actually, I don't believe there was anything so noble as to try to change their criminal behavior, although that would be, to me, one of the major
0: possibilities.
1: It definitely has possibilities, because after a life review, most people do change for the better. They are much more spiritual, less materialistic, loving, and generally good people. And so, to me, that would be an interesting thing. But these people didn't tell us initially what they had in mind. They kind of hooked us first.
0: How did they hook you?
1: Well, they hooked us by saying that they had a way of producing an artificial, or let's put it this way, a controlled NDE, and they didn't tell us how until much later on.
0: They didn't mention the flatliners.
1: No.
0: How would they have done it, Tricia? Did they tell you?
1: Well, actually, let Jeff tell you this part, because he's a medical doctor.
0: Dr. Long, how would they have done this, doctor?
2: Yeah, Art, medically, I was intrigued with how they planned to induce an NDE with these prisoners. They were going to induce a cardiac arrest. As I recall, it would have been electrical stimulation in the area of the heart to the point that the heart stopped beating, and then as a result they would have a cardiac arrest and clinical death by cessation of the heart and cessation of breathing.
0: As a matter of morbid curiosity, how long in the series of experiments were they planning to let people be clinically dead?
2: That's a good question. I think the end point that they discussed with us after some prodding would have been at least the induction of clinical death for a while, you know, i.e. several minutes. After several minutes of cessation of heart function and breathing, you can resuscitate the person in a very, very high probability with very low risk of damage. But I think that was what they were planning to do, and then see if they had a near-death experience.
0: Wow. Really, truly, at least up until one point, what they did in Flatliners.
1: Mm-hmm. I think that's kind of where they got the idea, maybe. And you see, I brought up the question, well, now, wait a minute, let me understand what you're saying here. You plan on taking people to the point of actual clinical death.
0: Yes.
1: And then you're hoping to revive them?
0: Yes.
1: I said, what happens if they don't revive? I mean, are we talking about, you know, resuscitation or resurrection here? And they said, well, if you lose a few, it's no big deal. They sign a permission that no matter what happens, they don't hold you liable. And so what if you lose a few prisoners along the way? And I was just flabbergasted. I didn't even want to talk to them any further. But for the sake of politeness, I said, well, you know, I don't think we're really interested in that because it just sounds just a little bit too unethical and altogether too frightening, and I don't think we should play God like that.
0: Well, now, let me ask you both. After talking to them, which you obviously did, and yeah, I can understand why you would be intrigued, certainly, and why they would have hooked you.
1: Oh, yeah, we were hooked, you know, right away.
0: Is it your impression that they intend to go ahead with this with or without you?
2: Well, I think the good news is, Art, that they needed some funding, and they were looking for us for some funding and some support. And we were not willing to do that. We, like virtually all near-death experience researchers, are highly ethical, and we really want no part of research like that. Nonetheless, they seemed very determined in their efforts to seek out funds and seek out support for research like that.
0: Well,
2: I've not heard anything further yet.
0: Doctor, let me put it this way. Is it your impression that if they find the funding, they will go ahead without you?
1: Oh, yeah.
2: I'm concerned that they will make an effort and go ahead without us if they can.
1: Yeah, I think so.
0: That's absolutely incredible.
1: Yeah,
0: I knew it. I knew this was going to be done. It seems like anything we can think of, we're going to do eventually, despite societal restrictions or mores or whatever. We're going to go ahead and do it, and nothing really is going to stop it, right?
2: I hope that it stopped. I hope it's not stopped by ethical people that won't provide the money, by ethical prisoners that won't subject themselves to experiments like that.
0: However, all that having been said, I understand you're on the side of the white light, doctors, but after they've completed the experiments and they've written the report, having done this on, say, 100 patients, having lost, say, 5 in the process, how anxious would you both be to read the report? Honest answers, please.
2: Obviously, I would be interested in seeing what they did. I'd read about it. I think there's a precedent in history that the work that they do may not be published and widely distributed. The Nazis did some exceedingly unethical so-called medical research, and while the results were of some, quote, medical value, unquote, in general, they were suppressed and not circulated because of the highly unethical nature of the experiments. I think
0: yeah,
2: falls under
0: well,
2: that
0: maybe
2: category.
0: Not widely distributed in the, in the private areas, but you can bet our government agencies who wanted to know knew. Wouldn't you agree?
2: It would be very interesting. I think the nature of work like that would be fantastic enough that just out of just plain interest, I think virtually anybody would want to see what happened.
1: Yeah, they did a lot with twins, that kind of thing.
0: The Nazis?
1: Yeah.
0: What, like what?
1: Well, I'm trying to remember now what they did, but they took twins and would, like, torture one and see if they get a reaction out of the other one in a separate room.
0: Good Lord, really?
1: Yeah, it was really bizarre. And they also did a biological experiments on twins.
2: Unethical research has a tragically long and history like that, I regret to say. This isn't the first time ideas like that for unethical research have been brought up.
1: Dr. Mendeleev.
0: Yeah, absolutely. But, you know, also I believe it is fair to say that some knowledge that obviously would not have been gained otherwise was gained. Now, where that knowledge now rests, I would have no idea, but there was obviously some knowledge gained that is locked in a vault somewhere.
1: Oh, I wouldn't doubt it.
2: Mm-hmm. It could be. I think the philosophy is that if they're that unethical in pursuing that type of research, then they don't have any particular credibility in terms of the results.
0: Well, the Scandinavian countries, with regard to a lot of things, have very different laws. I mean, for example, it is legal to assist in suicide in some of those countries.
1: Mm-hmm.
0: It's just plain legal. It's a practiced, everyday thing.
1: Right.
0: They do it.
2: Uh-huh.
0: And
1: Dr.
0: so,
1: Kevorkian, I know where you can go.
0: Well, not anymore.
1: Actually, he's behind bars. It makes it a little tough now.
0: Yeah, that's right. He probably doesn't have a passport in hand. But in those countries, they do have those different laws. And it seems to me, in a volunteer situation, one can imagine the law would allow this to go on with respect to volunteering prisoners. Yes?
1: Yep.
2: There's other international conventions regarding obtaining informed consent for human studies, and that was set up in the Geneva Convention. And, you know, I guess arguably, yes, you could find in prisoners that give informed consent for even such an experiment. I know where you're heading with this, Art, and unfortunately, I think you're right. As you mentioned earlier, if something theoretically can be done, sooner or later,
0: somebody's going to do it
1: under the table or behind closed doors. But if they can get the funding for it, I'm sure this group is going to go ahead with this. And I'm sure the way they present it to the prisoners is that it's, you know, possibly has some slight risk, but
2: yeah, slight.
1: They could have suicidal prisoners anyway that wouldn't mind it.
2: Art, for your sake and your listeners' sake, if we hear anything further about that, you'll be the first to know.
1: Right. We'll keep you informed.
0: Well, are you in the loop of information, or did you utterly divorce yourself?
1: Utterly divorced ourselves.
0: You didn't even say, here's my email address, I'd like to know what happens?
1: No, we didn't want to even encourage them to that slight degree because we thought that what they were proposing was really...
0: unethical.
1: Unethical, yeah, to the max, you know.
2: So we wouldn't hear about it directly, but we have a lot of connections, including international connections, and our website helps us to maintain that.
1: Right.
2: So if it's going on anywhere... folks that are interested in near-death experience anywhere in the world are going to hear about that and hopefully let us know.
1: Right.
0: Boy.
1: We have ways of finding out.
0: That is really wild stuff, you two. All right. You do have information more
1: about
0: or an
1: Sarah.
0: Update on Sarah, right?
1: You bet.
0: All right. When I come back, I want to ask Dr. Long very briefly, since oncology is his stock and trade, about Terrence McKenna. So we'll do that, and we'll talk a bit about Sarah, and we have a young lady coming up you're definitely going to want to hear from, believe me. I'm Art Bell from the high desert, where you're liable to hear just about anything in the nighttime. This is Coast to Coast AM. If you were a career criminal and you had a life sentence, no possibility of parole, would you volunteer for an experiment like that? Go to the other side for a few minutes, see what it's like. Come back and tell us. Probably come back. Dr. Jeff Long is a radiation oncology physician. Dr. Tricia McGill is a licensed clinical psychologist with a PhD in hypnotherapy. In a moment, they'll be right back, and we'll ask about Terrence McKenna. We may not get an answer, but we'll ask. Top of the evening or morning to you, wherever you are. Great to have you along. Let us go back now to our guests, Dr. Long and Dr. McGill. Are you two there?
2: We're here,
1: yes.
2: Art.
0: Good, good, good. Terrence McKenna is one of the most brilliant, articulate, philosophically fascinating people I've ever known in my life. I have interviewed him many, many times. Was planning to go to Hawaii to see him. And, you know, so we're pretty close. Well, the other day, out of the blue, he began to go into convulsions. They rushed him to the hospital. They found a apparently extremely aggressive type of malignant tumor in his frontal lobe, the frontal lobe area of his brain. The prognosis was not good at all. He might have from days to weeks 6 weeks, and maybe at best a few months to live, period. That's the prognosis. Yesterday, Dr. Long, he went through the gamma knife operation, which reportedly removed reasonably, without damaging other tissue, about 90% of the tumor. And he appears to be just fine, other than having a big headache, as you might imagine he would. He seems to be okay. Would the fact that they got 90% of the tumor in the frontal lobe area, doctor, very likely mean very much in terms of the long-term prognosis?
2: I'm assuming, from what you've told me, that this is one of the most aggressive primary brain tumors, called a glioblastoma.
0: Yes.
2: And certainly the more of that, that rings a bell, that's what we're talking about.
0: Yes, sir.
2: That indeed has a very poor prognosis. The fact that they were able to get that much of it with a gamma knife is certainly helpful. The more you can shrink the tumor, then the better is his chances for living a little bit longer, living a little bit healthier. And both, of course, are important endpoints.
0: Sure.
2: The gamma knife is actually a series of over 100 different arrays of a radioactive source beaming irradiation down to a focused area. It's something that I do with my radiation oncology practice, and it's a good way to treat tumors.
0: I thought you might be familiar with it.
2: Yes,
0: but I've also heard that these tumors are capable, they're so malignant, they're capable of returning to their original size virtually in a week or so.
2: That's pushing it in terms of recurrence. If indeed this is a glioblastoma, the chances of curing it are extremely poor. The survival rate of this very aggressive type of brain tumor is less than 1%. I've only seen one person in my life who was a long-term, i.e. greater than 5-year survivor.
0: God, 1%.
2: Yeah.
0: 1%.
2: If it's a glioblastoma, and from all you're telling me, it certainly sounds like it.
0: Yeah. 1%.
2: Yeah.
0: Well, that'd be a hard one to take. Well, anyway.
2: Well, you know what, Art? It's interesting. This Terrence McKenna, I heard about Terrence McKenna just this past Sunday. I was at a National Institute for Discovery Science meeting.
0: Yes.
2: We have here in Las Vegas.
0: Yes.
2: And a group of us sat down right at 2 o'clock, and I think there was a lot of people all around the country that were doing that right at 2 o'clock.
0: I announced the heck out of it.
2: That's what we were doing. And at that time, we all sat down and we prayed for him, the group that we had going there in our NIDS group.
0: Thank you. People over a large part of the world did that. I call it Grand Experiment Number 8. It's worth a try, even if it's only 1%. So I appreciate your participation in that. Thank you.
2: You've had good luck with your other 7 grand experiments, and we're certainly hoping.
0: We have. We may be pushing the envelope this time, but we had to try. All right, listen, you two brought to us the most interesting NDE I've ever heard, Sarah's NDE. And by the way, I hope the young lady that we're going to bring on in the next half hour, Karen, is still awake. Stay awake, Karen. We're getting to you in the next half hour.
1: Yeah. Hang in there, Karen.
0: You've got some news for me, don't you, on Sarah?
1: Yes, I do.
0: And Keith, would you please put Sarah's NDE back up there one more time so anybody who hasn't heard it can go to my website and hear it at your convenience over the weekend. This is an incredible story. I mean, it should be told everywhere. Everybody should hear what Sarah had to say. It was so amazing.
1: I agree. Let's leave it up for as long as we can.
0: Yep. What's the news?
1: Okay, well, do I need to kind of give a thumbnail sketch of what happened?
0: Go right ahead.
1: Visitors who didn't, or listeners who didn't.
0: It is a long, intricate, articulate story.
1: But I'll make it as fast as I can.
0: All right.
1: Sarah was bicycling home from a volunteer position at her church in the evening. She was hit by a pickup truck traveling around 50 miles an hour. She and the bike were slammed against the truck, and she was thrown 60 feet into the air, had major physical damages. Next thing she knew, she was floating. She noticed a hum and then a sort of a pinprick of light way off in the distance, and she was just in this void. And then she saw a first, what she considered to be a demonic creature surrounded by flames with huge eyes and teeth, and it started running towards her, and she just didn't know what to do. She told me she just froze in fear.
0: Sure.
1: And the thing went right through her, and as it went through her, it was laughing, and it popped kind of out of her back, is the way she put it. Two more creatures with different colors came by, and she just stood her ground, and the same thing happened. Then the next thing she saw was a tunnel. She went into the entrance of a very black tunnel, and she could see there were doorways on both sides. She popped into the first doorway. Actually, she was sort of sucked into it, as she called it, and she saw a traditional form of hell. The fire and brimstone torture type. And she looked at everything and was quite repulsed and said, well, I'm out of here. And she left. She, at the same time, she noticed that she'd lost her astral body and she'd become a blue-white sort of a star, what she called
0: herself.
1: That's
0: right. That's right.
1: And she said there were other stars that were blue and some amber ones in the same tunnel. Then she went to another doorway across maybe or just down a ways from the first one, and it was a different form of hell. It was the kind where everybody walked around in a deep depression, bumping into each other, but seemingly totally absorbed in their own misery.
0: Mm.
1: And very depressing landscape. Nothing lived. Everything was very dead and that sort of thing. And she said, oh, this is not for me either, and she left on her own free will. Next thing she did, she came to a doorway in which there was a heaven-like scene, and she came in and saw a being of light, and she says, I'm here.

0: She's had many years of therapy. She still has a completely paralyzed right arm that she has to move around with her left arm.
1: Wow.
0: And, I mean, in order to get it to move at all, she has to do that.
2: So the physical damage is still...
0: Severe.
2: Yeah,
0: severe. She still has constant pain. She's on medication every day. Anyway, after this NDE, and it was such an unusual NDE that, you know, we brought her on your show, and... Gosh, before we even got off the air, we had maybe a dozen emails from people saying, this sounds exactly like a Tibetan Buddhist, you know, what they describe in the Tibetan Book of the Dead.
1: Right.
0: Well, frankly, I admit that I had not read the Tibetan Book of the Dead because I was too busy reading, you know, American NDE type books and
1: yes.
0: research and so forth, and I never got into Tibetan.
2: You've got to imagine always the possibility that they could be right and we could be wrong.
0: Mm-hmm.
2: Right?
0: There's no doubt about it. But see, it piqued my curiosity. I'm thinking, wait a minute. All these people are saying this sounds exactly like a Tibetan Buddhist NDE.
2: Yes.
0: So what gives here? I asked Sarah immediately upon getting these emails. I said, Sarah, have you ever read anything about Tibetan Buddhism?
2: Good
0: and she
2: question.
0: Looked very blank. No. Did you even hear anybody ever talk about it? No. Do you care about it? No. In other words, no.
2: I got you.
0: She could care less. Well, anyway, and I checked with her husband separately, and he confirmed everything she said, so I knew she didn't have the first clue. So I am a licensed hypnotherapist. I have a PhD in it. I could have, you know, easily worked with her and put her into a past life regression to see if that might have anything to do with it. But instead, I decided not to contaminate the study, but to go to two people who had no prior knowledge of the situation. And I wasn't going to, you know, in any way influence what was going on.
1: Mm-hmm.
0: So the first one worked with her and got an interesting result. The second one worked with her, and after about... Oh, gosh, I lost track. Maybe 7 or 8 other kinds of past life events. We finally came up with one that was a Buddhist monk. He was a Tibetan Buddhist monk that was beheaded.
1: That was beheaded?
0: Beheaded. And we think that that's maybe somehow has some kind of a connection with her Tibetan Buddhist NDE. Now... That's a mind blower.
2: And yeah, that is a mind blower.
0: He was quite shaken, too. And we taped it all. We've got it on tape. And I could even have you talk to one of the hypnotherapists who's here with us now.
2: Holy mackerel. So you've got all this on tape.
0: Yes, I do.
2: Do you have anybody's permission to play selected portions of that? Or is that proprietary?
0: You know what? I did not think to ask Sarah, but I think she may be listening to this broadcast. I told her a couple days ago we were going to be on, so perhaps she's hearing this now. She might just agree to it, and we could put it on another future broadcast.
2: Indeed. Oh, boy, is that fascinating.
0: Is that interesting?
2: So in this lifetime,
0: mm-hmm.
2: no connection whatsoever. But in a prior lifetime...
0: Right. She was a
2: beheaded monk.
0: Monk. A young one, too. Do you remember when the Chinese overran Tibet?
2: Oh,
0: and murdered literally thousands of
2: monks? Yes, of course, yes.
0: Okay, well, from the best idea of time that we can get, this is what happened. The Chinese were just slaughtering
2: Tibetans. Trisha, what... Let's, for the sake of discussion, for either one of you, let's say... This is absolutely true. In other words, that's why she had the NDE of the nature she had. What does that say, then, about, you know, the nature of our soul? I mean, suppose in this life, what religion was Sarah? I don't know if she ever told us.
0: I think she was a traditional, you know, like Baptist.
2: Baptist. Oh, Baptist. Huh? All right. Very strict beliefs.
0: Yeah, really. Very traditional.
2: Strict. Yeah, very traditional.
0: I mean, they don't bring up any other...
2: So she
0: believe
2: dies...
0: Believe me, I know. They don't bring up any other ideas.
2: I've mentioned, so she dies.
0: Religions.
2: She dies.
0: Mm-hmm.
2: And she does not go to the traditional Baptist after life. She goes to something from a prior life. What does that suggest about our spirits, our souls... our very current consciousness, that's really something.
0: It
2: that's
0: is. It's the most unusual NDE we have ever collected. I think Jeff's bursting at the seams to tell you about it.
3: Yeah, I think, Art, to help answer your question, both me and Tricia were flabbergasted.

0: when we got the results on this. This is absolutely amazing.
1: Yes.
0: And especially to use somebody who is totally independent of the two of us to do the past life regression to try to reduce any risk of bias in terms of leading her. Neither Tricia nor I had heard of the Tibetan Book of the Dead until after our last broadcast on your show, and then, oh my gosh, did your very astute listeners clue us in on what that was all about, and then we had a chance to read it. I think you have to understand that in Tibetan customs, they spend a great deal of time sort of processing what they're supposed to do when they die, and that's put down in writing in the Tibetan Book of the Dead, and it sort of gives the imagery of what they're supposed to expect. So as a Buddhist monk, Sarah would have had a great deal of time and energy and effort expended in her training and understanding as to this is the imagery as to what to expect when she dies. And I think that probably had something to do with it.
2: And see, I suggest that the hypnotherapist ask her about certain daily activities. And she said that she spent a great deal of time in prayer, and she started naming off these prayers.
1: Yes.
2: And so these are all factual, you know. These are things that the Tibetan Buddhist monks would know about, that Sarah had
1: no clue. I hear you. But once again, what does this say about the nature of our very beings, that the afterlife we might expect from what we believe now, our current held beliefs and convictions, might not be what we get at all, but we might get something from a few lifetimes ago?
0: I think that's very clear from Sarah, and even talking with some of the other major NDE researchers about this, who are also very intrigued, I think it's opening up our thoughts in terms of what could possibly be. This certainly raises the very distinct possibility, actually it further substantiates reincarnation, and further raises the possibility that we may be taking some beliefs back with us when we reincarnate. I would remind your listeners that Sarah's NDE is prominent on our website, www.nderf.org, as well as some of the additional commentary and some additional stuff that we learned from the subsequent work with her.
2: Let me also say one thing. Now, Carl Jung, who's a famous psychiatrist, father of modern psychology, some people call him, he had a heart attack, and he went into outer space, and it reminded me a little bit of what you were doing. You were flying over Paris, but he went even further than that and saw the Earth as a blue ball. He could recognize oceans and continents, and he was looking at all of that. And then he saw, according to the report, a rock, a huge kind of like a meteorite,
1: yes,
2: come up right next to him. And there was a Hindu priest sitting in the lotus position on this rock and beckoned for him to join him. And he was about to go over, but he knew that if he did cross over to this rock, he was floating in space and he, you know, wanted to kind of walk in there. If he did cross over, he would gain all knowledge of all things, but if he didn't cross over, he could come back to Earth. And he chose to come back to Earth, even though it was a hard choice for him to make.
1: That would have been a tough choice.
2: And he regretted it at times. He wished he'd gone over there. Now, why would Carl Jung have a Hindu experience? This is another thing that's sort of like Sarah's.
1: Exactly right. Yeah. This is really fascinating.
2: And he was not a Hindu, as far as I know, anyway.
1: And here's one other thing. I want to ask you, Dr. Long, this is a little sort of an aside, but it would be in your area. I have been hearing from, I've unfortunately had a lot of friends with heart attacks and strokes lately. Must be some kind of message. But anyway, I've heard from people that even heart attacks which do not produce NDEs or anything close, that people survive, and strokes that people survive, that, but particularly with heart attacks, which you wouldn't expect, when they come back from it, and once they've done the rehabilitation, chelation, whatever they're doing afterwards, they have a different aspect to their personality. Is that common?
0: You know, that actually is. In fact, one of the great researchers on near-death experience, Dr. Kenneth Ring, did a lot of work on studying the life changes that resulted for people that had near-death experiences and for people that had faced life-threatening events but did not have a near-death experience. And I might add, only about 30% of people that have life-threatening events actually have a near-death experience. There's certainly life changes and what are generally perceived as positive life changes occurring when people come close to dying, but as far as a near-death experiencers, I think it's an order of magnitude more of those type of changes.
1: But I've heard that they actually come back with discernibly different traits to their personality. And that's not the NDEers. That's just the people who've had heart attacks and very serious things occur to them.
0: You know, I think you're right, and I know what you're getting at. You know, it's certainly possible that they had a near-death experience that they did not remember, or some other event that would have shaped their personality or their...
1: That was going to be my question.
0: Absolutely possible.
2: Absolutely.
0: No question about that. Time and time again, Art, we have near-death experiencers that come back and say they had knowledge of the experience taken away, that it wasn't for them to know here. And I'm sure that a significant proportion of people that die that don't remember an event actually did have an experience and the memory was taken away.
2: I think, Art, sometimes it's really, and this is going to sound really funky, but I don't believe it's really meant for us to, some people to know about the NDE because they could not ever adjust back to normal life. They are of the temperament that it would be very difficult for them. They would be full of rage and resentment that they had
1: that.
2: To come back. And
1: right,
2: it might actually be a negative thing in their life instead of a positive. So those memories were taken away.
1: All right, you two, hold it right there because we're at the top of the hour. We'll be right back. Dr. Jeff Long and Tricia McGill, and joining us from, I think, somewhere in Arizona is a young lady named Karen. Who would like to introduce Karen?
3: I'll do it.
1: All right, Tricia.
3: Well, actually, Karen came to us via... she had submitted her NDE on a Kevin Williams website, and Kevin Williams was kind enough to allow us to contact her, and which we did, and we got her NDE up on our website, and I talked to her at length, and whenever you asked me a couple days ago if I had any NDEs in mind that would be interesting like Sarah's was, I thought
1: right.
3: of her.
1: You thought of Karen.
3: Yes, I thought of Karen. I thought Karen has got an unusual one, and I think she's a school teacher and a mother and a wife, and I think she has she's very articulate, and you'll really enjoy her NDE.
1: Well, hi, Karen. Welcome to the program.
4: Hi, Art. How are you?
1: Very well. Karen, you're a teacher. What do you teach?
4: I'm a high school history teacher.
1: High school history. I had a hard time, Karen, with high school history.
4: You know, I hear that a lot.
1: Well, all right. Karen, how old are you now, if we might ask?
4: I'm 27.
1: 27?
4: Yes.
1: And when did this occur to you?
4: I was 24. It was 3 years ago.
1: 3 years ago. Okay, I don't know, I guess I don't know any other way. I mean, you're married, you have children. Is there anything else that's important to know about your life before we find out what happened?
4: I wouldn't necessarily say that there's really anything that's like critical to know. Before my NDE, as I was growing up as a teenager, then I had I guess I would call them psychic experiences, but I wouldn't consider myself psychic. But
1: what about religious affiliation? Are you a religious person?
4: That's an interesting question. As I was growing up, my parents placed me, they gave me a Baptist religious background. When I went into elementary school,
1: Baptist.
4: I began going into a Southern Baptist background.
1: Southern Baptist.
4: Yes. And then as I got into high school, I really started to reject some of those ideas. Because I my beliefs just didn't fit with the Baptist belief.
1: Gotcha.
4: Completely.
1: Gotcha.
4: It was, I felt that I was fed too much of this, be careful what you do. God is God is what's the word I'm looking for?
2: Punishing.
4: I'm sorry.
1: Vengeful.
4: Vengeful. Thank you very much. Very vengeful. If you didn't serve him right, then you would go to hell. Believe in that Jesus was our Savior and all of this other stuff. And if you didn't, then it was that fire and brimstone sort of reality that you were supposed to be facing. And I just didn't have that belief, that God was that way, and that God was supposed to be this loving being.
1: That's the same view. So in other words, you drifted away from Southern Baptism,
4: yes.
1: And you sort of went where? Just to sort of your own counsel.
4: Many of the ideas that I had, I was very interested in Greek mythology. And I guess I would say I drifted into paganism of sorts. believing that there were various gods. You know, why would there just be just one God? You know, why couldn't there be possibly more? And so my beliefs just kind of drifted from there, and you know, astrology and different things like that.
1: All right. Well, that's a very interesting. I think that's an important background. So, or maybe important. I don't know. Maybe it's not important. So 3 years ago, what happened to you, Karen?
4: Well, 3 years ago, I was... Well, actually, let me start before my actual accident, before my NDE. After the birth of my first child, I would say my son Jacob was probably about 6 to 8 weeks old, somewhere around there. And I had a dream one night that I woke up just sobbing hysterically because I had died. And this dream was so real. It was like other premonition dreams that I had had previously in the past. And so because of the fact that this was so real, for months, every time I would get in my car and I was driving, then I was looking out for this vehicle that I had seen for fear that this was actually going to happen.
1: So in your dream, you were what, a run over by a car?
4: Yes, a utility truck had actually ran a red light and hit my car.
1: I have never dreamed I'd died. I mean, you know, like an accident or anything like that. So I can understand you would take that as a forewarning.
4: Well, it was the realness of the dream, in which I took it as a forewarning. If it were just a typical dream, like my parents had told me, you know, that when after the birth of me and my sister, that it was a common thing for mothers, you know, to have dreams that something was going to happen to their children, but not necessarily to themselves. And so
1: Right. They
4: thought that maybe it was just along that line. But because of the realness of this dream and the realness of other dreams that had actually come true for me, then I knew that this was something a little bit more than just a typical dream.
1: All
4: Does that
1: right.
4: make sense?
1: Yes. So okay. So you had the dream.
4: So I had the dream, and so for months, you know, I was driving around watching, you know, for this car, trying to be extra careful and everything, and making turns and stuff. And finally, you know, I would say when my son was probably about 6 or 7 months old, you know, I just decided, you know, I can't live my life scared forever. And just forget about it. You know, it probably really was just a dream.
1: So you really, really took it that seriously?
4: I did.
1: That for months you watched out for this vehicle?
4: Yes. Yeah.
1: Wow. Okay.
4: And so finally, you know, when I just gave it up and said, you know, whatever is going to be is going to be, I was at school one day, and there was a student that I was having a real difficult time getting along with, and I wanted to go, to get along with him better. So I thought, you know, well, gee, maybe if I find out what some of his interests are, he was on the baseball team. I thought, you know, maybe we can get a conversation going dealing with baseball, and maybe we can find some way to create a friendship out of this.
1: Gotcha.
4: And so I was planning on going to a baseball game that afternoon. It was going to be one of the last few of the season. And so I was on my way home, and I wanted to pick up my son and then go back and spend, you know, this afternoon at this baseball game with him. And I had gotten off the freeway and was making a left-hand turn, and that's the last thing that I remember, from a human state anyways. I don't remember the accident itself.
1: Well, obviously, it's been described to you by others, no doubt, witnesses and so forth and so on. What had happened?
4: What had happened is that a utility truck, and it actually, you know, it was the same company that I had seen in the dream.
5: A premonition.
4: Yeah, it was definitely a premonition. Anyways, the truck had also gotten off the freeway. It was headed in a different direction, and it ran a red light, and it hit my car right in the driver's door.
1: Wow.
4: So, and from my understanding, from what the paramedics had said and from what the doctors and the nurses had said, was that they believe, I had my seatbelt on, they believe that from the force of this and the height of the pickup, that my head ended up hitting the glass window and hitting the headlight of the truck.
1: Your head hit the headlight of the truck?
4: Yes, that's what I was told. So because they had, there was blood and everything that they found on the truck, and the paramedics had a, you know, had said that, you know, how it wouldn't have gotten there unless my head had actually hit it.
1: So were you thrown out of the vehicle?
4: I wasn't thrown out of the vehicle. It was,
1: well, with your seatbelt on, help me to understand how your head could hit the headlight of the other vehicle. Oh, my God.
4: It was the way that the truck had actually hit the car.
1: It must have been quite a bit higher, for one
4: thing. Yes, it was. It was.
1: Oh, my. So what condition were you in? Obviously not good.
4: Well, I was knocked out. I don't remember it. When I woke up, I did wake up in the car, and I remember seeing, you know, a young lady trying to get into my car, and at first, you know, I was thinking, you know, what happened? And I looked over, and I remember seeing the actual headlamp of this car right there next to me. And at first, you know, I thought, wow, this is what it feels like to be in an accident. And this girl was trying to get into the car, and I just kind of looked over, and I didn't think anything about it, and I don't remember doing this, but she says that I reached over and I unlocked the door to help her get in.
1: So there's a lot of physical blank spots for you in time. And
4: yes, a lot.
1: Okay.
4: But the doctors and the nurses had said that I was very lucky to survive this accident because of the severity of it, and that my injuries that I had, they were expecting me to be able to remember this, but because I have absolutely no recollection of it, they believe that I probably wasn't looking, and I didn't see the car come through the red light.
1: Right.
4: Otherwise, I would have tensed up, and my injuries would have been a lot worse.
1: You were completely blindsided.
4: Yes.
1: Yeah.
4: So,
1: what were your physical injuries specifically? What happened to you?
4: Let me. The way that I think now, I have to go from head to toe. So let me start with my head. I had my whole face was black and blue. It was just swollen up like a balloon. They said that I had a concussion. At first, they were worried about whether or not I would actually remember anybody. And I remember my parents and my husband and bringing in my son and everything. And they wanted to know, you know, if I remembered who they were and different pieces of information, because they didn't know at the time, you know, just how serious the head injury was. But I was diagnosed with a concussion.
1: Concussion.
4: And I was in the hospital for about six weeks.
1: 6 weeks?
4: Not 6 weeks. I'm stupid. 6 days.
1: Six days. All right.
4: Yeah. That's a big difference there.
1: Yeah.
4: I broke my collarbone on the left side. I had, I believe it was 2 broken ribs, and then I had 2 pelvic fractures.
1: Oof.
4: So.
1: All right. Well, at some point, apparently, when you were out, I guess, or I don't know when during this process, you had what you believe is an NDE?
4: Yes. Basically, what happened is that instantly, I was in this other realm. It was the most beautiful place I've ever been. There's nothing on earth that even compares to the beauty of this place. It was a very park-like setting. A lot of trees, kind of like a mountain landscape in the background, flowers all over. I remember, you know, kind of like park benches and everything. I don't remember actually seeing anyone else there besides my guides that I ended up meeting. But I'll get to that. The colors were just amazing. That was the first thing that drew me into this place were the colors. They were so vibrant. And
1: have you seen What Dreams May Come with Robin Williams?
4: Yes, I have.
1: Those kind of colors?
4: It was different in a way. I wasn't really really happy with the way that they did the paint, you know, aspect of the NDE there. But yes, it was very vibrant colors. It was almost a real shimmery. Everything just exuded love and peace.
1: Did you have a physical presence of yourself?
4: I don't remember actually seeing myself. It was just more that I knew that I was there.
1: All right, but you had a definite physical landscape to look at.
4: Yes.
1: like a park with trees and wonderful colors and all the rest of it.
4: Yes.
1: Park benches, you said.
4: Yes. And shortly after that, you know, everything, like I said, you know, just radiated love. And I was just filled with the most intense feeling. I guess finding the words is really hard to describe this, but it was a feeling of ecstasy, a feeling of really intense love, peace, you know, tranquility, happiness.
1: All of these joyous things.
4: Everything. Yep. Yep. And it was just so overwhelming. It was just awesome. And then I ended up meeting three guides. And one of those was my grandfather, who had passed away many years ago. Another one was a guide, basically through this life. Not quite my guardian, but he helped me through, you know, through various aspects of life.
1: Are these people who just sort of wandered to you or materialized in front of you or what?
4: You know, quite honestly, I don't remember how they came to be there. It was just like they were just there.
1: All right. Sorry for the interruption.
4: No, that's okay.
1: Were you aware consciously that you were dead or might be dead? Were any of those thoughts in your mind?
4: No, actually, at first I didn't know what had happened. I didn't know where I was. And my three guides ended up telling me, you know, I had asked them, you know, where I was. And because I had been taken from my body so quickly,
1: yes.
4: Then I didn't, you know, I didn't have that actual death experience.
1: So you were more or less confused.
4: Yes, I was very confused.
1: Gotcha.
4: And what they did to show me, you know, they told me that I had died, and I had, you know, I didn't have any knowledge of me dying, you know. So how could that be true? And they ended up showing me the accident.
1: They showed you the accident.
4: Yes.
1: Well, that would follow. In other words, for you to understand the manner of your death, since it occurred, you were blindsided like that.
4: Right.
1: No time to think about it at all. Not even to go, oh, damn, or whatever, before the car hit. So they showed you the accident.
4: Correct. And it was just, you know, just looking from above. I didn't actually see my body in the car or anything like that. It was just simply them, you know, they're showing me with enough that, you know, that I instantly knew. I realized, you know, that this is actually, you know, this was truly what had happened.
1: Gotcha. All right, Karen, hold on, and doctors, hold on. Oh, now that's interesting. Karen is with us, Dr. Jeff Long, Dr. Tricia McGill as well. And we're listening to what happened to Karen, and she was shown because she didn't think about it. She was actually shown sort of a vision from above of the accident, as in, here's what happened to you. We'll take it from there when we get back. I'm Art Bell. This is Coast to Coast AM.

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1: You're on a ride this morning, all right, to the other side. Young lady named Karen is with us, a school teacher, a mom, housewife, and somebody who went places that I sure haven't gone, and I imagine many of you as well. So if your curiosity has been tweaked a little bit, then stay right where you are, because we have only just begun. All right, once again, my guest, Dr. Jeff Long, Dr. Tricia McGill, and Karen from Arizona is with us. And Dr. McGill, you were going to add something. We were talking during the break.
2: Well, I just wondered how many of your listeners realize that as they are listening to this woman's tale, that she was already told by the beings in heaven, if you will, that she was dead. So basically, you're listening to a dead woman. I mean, who better to tell somebody if they're going to live or die?
3: Dead, i.e. people, not to come back.
2: Yeah, that is in not getting to return.
1: In other words, you weren't... some people seem to be given choices to go back or to stay, and they weren't having that kind of conversation with you, Karen. They were saying, yo, you're dead.
4: Right. It was something that had been pre-planned before.
1: Okay. So, well, where do we go from there?
4: Okay. Well, basically, I started out telling you that there were three guides, and I really wanted to point out who my guides were, because I feel that that's really important. One of my guides, as I had said previously, was that it was my grandfather, and his purpose was basically to help me move my human self into a spiritual self. Okay.
1: All right, Karen, I give up. I'm going to ask you to go back to the other phone. It had kind of a weird characteristic to it, but it was much louder. So if you would pick up that other phone and hang up your portable.
4: Okay, no problem.
1: Yeah, well, that's much better.
4: Much better?
1: Yep, much better.
4: Sorry about that.
1: All right, so your guides.
4: Okay, so anyway, so my grandfather was one of my guides to help me, you know, because he was someone that I had known in this human life to help, you know, connect me or help me shed my human life there. The second guide was basically just one of my spirit guides throughout life, and he was basically the leader of all of this about transitioning me from the human life to my past soul life. And then the third guide was a spirit that I was supposed to have known previously in another life. And I didn't remember who this person was. It was a feminine spirit. Mm. But they told me, you know, that as, you know, as I began transitioning, and that I, once I had completed that, that I would remember who the spirit was, and that that there would be many more spirits that I would meet as we went on, that I would recognize who they were, and that the memories would come back.
1: Do you remember having a sense of curiosity? I mean, once you had been told, shown, that you had died, did you have a normal human curiosity or not at all?
4: No, yeah, actually there was. Because what I wanted to know first was basically what had happened to my grandparents. I wanted to, you know, I had always had this idea that, you know, that when you pass on, when you die, that you're going to meet up with, you know, with your family members. And
1: right.
4: And my grandparents from my father's side, you know, were very dear to me, just as my grandfather, you know, from my mom's side was. But I wanted to know where they were, you know, and
1: sure.
4: I wanted to know when I would be able to meet with them.
1: Uh-huh.
4: And I was told at that time that they were actually in another level. And I think that this is kind of interesting about it too. I don't remember exactly. This seems more like, from what I can recall, they were in another solar system. Okay, they were in another galaxy of sorts, but I didn't get a picture or anything of what that was, and my memory on it isn't so clear any longer. I'm hoping to go through some sort of a hypnosis so that I can remember that better.
1: Okay.
2: I'm sending you a tape tomorrow on that.
4: Right.
2: Hypnosis tape.
4: but basically, all of the levels, including Earth, are connected with the spirit realms. My understanding was that Earth was the lowest. This place
1: figures.
4: Where I'm sorry.
1: I said figure. Figure.
4: The place where I was at, this transition zone, was almost like a loading dock of sorts, you know, that this was a place where any spirit, you know, to go from the higher realms, if you were going to Earth, then you had to pass through this transition zone. And then for those spirits that were going up, then you had to, you know, again, you had to pass through this area.
2: Actually, I've heard that a lot, that there is sort of like a transitioning plane, and you hang around there until you know which way you're going.
1: Gee, that reminds me of the Air Force. Wait here until we come for you.
2: Okay, go on.
4: And so anyway, so I was told, you know, that as I transition, then I would get to learn about these other levels, and that basically, you know, some of the learning that I had acquired on Earth would determine, you know, how where I was able to go within this realm. Let me think. What else? I know that I had questioned. You know, the fact, even though I had seen the accident, why is it that I didn't remember it? And I was told basically that my soul was taken out immediately,
1: mm-hmm.
4: Because of the fact that that it wasn't necessary for my soul to experience that death process, and that sometimes in violent deaths, it's better for the soul to be taken out immediately so that it doesn't suffer any ill effects.
1: Gotcha.
2: I've heard that before, too.
1: Yeah, that makes sense.
2: Oh, yeah.
1: That really does make sense.
2: In really, really bad deaths, where we think people are suffering a great deal, actually their soul is taken out, and they're just it's just the shell that's going through it. There's no consciousness of the pain.
1: So there's no way that you were coming back. It was like...
4: No, it wasn't.
1: Big decision in the sky had already been made. You were
4: right.
1: Dead... Your soul was taken. You were shown how you were killed. That seems pretty conclusive and final, Karen.
4: Correct. And it seemed pretty final. I was shown a life review. I've only recently begun looking into trying to find other people who have had experiences like mine. And what I found is that, you know, the reviews that I've heard of are basically in which they're shown their whole life. But my review wasn't like that. It was showing me the lessons that I had learned and what I had taught while I was here. And I don't remember, you know, I don't have any recollection of feeling pain. I know that I had read Betty Eady's book, and she had talked, you know, that she had felt all of this pain and everything that she had ever caused anybody. And I don't remember feeling that. It was just, you know, just everything that I had learned and everything that I had taught to other, you know, to other
1: maybe,
4: people.
1: Well, maybe you haven't inflicted a lot of emotional distress on other people, Karen.
4: I hope not.
1: Is that possible?
4: I hope not.
1: Well, it's your life. Is it within reason to say that?
4: I would say within reason that I, you know,
1: been a fairly decent person,
4: considerate and compassionate.
1: Mm-hmm. No mass murders.
4: Empathetic.
1: No mass murders on your hands. Or
4: no, not on my hands.
1: Okay. Well, then maybe you didn't have anything like that to go through.
4: That could be. That definitely could be. So,
1: okay.
4: It all happened so quickly. I really don't even have a real recollection of what those lessons were that I saw.
2: Were they big lessons or small lessons?
4: Some of them were big lessons, and some of them were small. Just you know, minor things that I had learned along the way that ended up culminating into a big understanding or a big lesson.
1: Hmm. Were you judging yourself or simply reviewing yourself? Do you think it was a process of judgment you went through?
4: It seemed more like a process of understanding what my purpose was here.
1: Okay.
4: Okay. Let me think. And the reason, you know, the reason why I say that, it wasn't that I was judging and that I felt that anyone else was judging whether I did right or wrong. It was taking a look at, you know, at the good that had happened as a result of my being here and what I had actually accomplished. So.
1: Okay. These experiences seem so very, very different. Sarah's and what you've told us of yours so far. But the fact of the matter is, you're back with us.
4: Right.
1: Now, it seems so conclusive that you were dead. You were well into the process of the life review of seeing your own death, all the rest of it. So, excuse me for being blunt, but how come you're back?
4: As I was listening to them talk and having them show me, all of these different things, I began to think about the people that I had left behind. And even though their voices, and it wasn't really voices, it was more like their thoughts. It seemed to be pulling me away.
1: Your
4: and
1: children
4: helping me to transition.
1: Your children, your husband.
4: Yeah. Well. The spirits in talking to me, my guides in talking to me, seem to be pulling me away in just their talking. But then I began to think about my husband and my son. I had only had one child at the time, and
1: right.
4: He was about 7 or 8 months old.
1: Right.
4: And I was thinking about my mom, and I just thought, you know, the first one that I thought of was my son. You know, he was so young. And I just felt that I couldn't leave him.
1: Mm-hmm.
4: My husband at the time, you know, had been working all the time. He really didn't have much experience or patience in actually caring for our son. And so I was really frightened about what was going to happen to him. My mom, when I was growing up, she had always said, you know, that if anything ever happened to her children, then she would just climb into bed and she'd never get up again. And running through my mind, it's like, you know, there's absolutely no way that I can be dead. You know, these people, I need these people, and these, you know, these people, I felt needed me at the time.
1: Mm-hmm.
4: And you know, my husband, I was definitely concerned about him and how he would handle things. And I was given an understanding as far as what would happen to them. They were, you know, they were trying to tell me, you know, don't worry about it. This is just, you know, your human side. You know, you're just having a difficult time getting rid of your human shell.
1: Sure, sure.
4: And, you know, just kind of relax and just kind of flow with it and, you know, listen to what we have to say and, you know, we'll show you what's going to happen to them and then that way you won't worry any longer. And basically, you know, my son was supposed to be, because my husband was working so much, my son would be taken care of by my mother and father-in-law. And until he was older.
1: So you were really shown what would happen to your child.
4: Yes.
1: And that your child would be taken care of.
4: Yes. Or at a later time.
1: And what about your husband?
4: My husband was going to remarry.
1: Remarry?
4: Yes. He was going to, when my son was going to be about 7 or 8 years old, he was going to meet another woman, very, very pretty. She had kind of a dishwater blonde hair. And I kind of laughed when I saw this woman that he was supposed to marry, because it wasn't anything like he always said, you know, was what he was looking for. But she seemed to be this very sweet and kind and loving person, and I felt very comfortable and very happy that he was going to find happiness with this woman.
1: You did?
4: Yes.
1: Well, you really had already shed some human emotions.
2: But tell him the clincher now.
4: The problem was, though, is that this woman initially, you know, she loved my son, and she took care of him very well.
1: Yes.
4: She was very kind and considerate and everything.
1: Yes.
4: The only thing was is that she was going to, she and my husband were going to have their own child.
1: Yes.
4: And she ended up treating this child differently than she treated my child. And when I saw that, then that broke my heart.
1: In other words, obviously, she would treat her own child in a more loving, caring, nurturing manner than yours.
4: Yeah.
1: Okay, I see your problem.
4: And when I saw that, then I couldn't bear that. That's not what I wanted for my son. And I began, you know, fighting and struggling with that issue. With my mom, I was shown that she would get through this, that my grandmother would actually help her in dealing with my loss, and that everyone would be okay. And they ended up proceeding to show me my funeral.
1: Your own funeral?
4: Yes. To help me deal with it. They basically, one of the reasons why they showed me my funeral was so that I could have an understanding that even though I was gone, I could still have a connection to my family members.
1: Huh.
4: And so, I was taken into this chapel of sorts, but wherever it was. And I remember seeing my casket. I didn't look at myself, but my mother was on the left-hand side with my sister and my father, and she just looked very, very gray. And I felt I was so upset by that. And she was the first person that I went to, and I was basically told that I could talk to them, but not to expect them to hear me or to know that I was there. That there were some people, some humans that were sensitive enough that could sense the spirits, or that could actually hear what I was saying.
1: Right.
4: But that most wouldn't. And my mom was just sobbing so much. And I walked away from that. I didn't know how to deal with that.
1: Your emotion was just overwhelming.
4: Yeah.
1: In other words, your own funeral was too much for you.
4: Yeah. And I saw my husband, and he was far more upset than I realized that he would ever be. But again, I knew that he was going to be okay. And then I saw my son. And at 7 and 8 months old, you know, they don't realize what's going on. And he was sitting there laughing and, you know, giggling and playing and everything. And, you know, it hit me. He doesn't realize anything. And he's not ever going to remember who I am. And he wasn't. I'm sorry.
1: It's all right.
4: He wasn't ever going to know the love that I had for him.
1: To know you.
4: And he wasn't going to know my values and my hopes and wishes for him. And because that became so overwhelming, they pulled me out of that situation. And we ended up having this discussion a little bit more.
1: So I guess they don't know at all, huh, Karen? In other words, they put you into that situation thinking, no doubt, that it was going to help you transition. But they were wrong.
5: Wrong.
4: Yeah, they were.
5: They misjudged that one.
1: Well, now, that's, yeah, but that says something about wherever that is, if that's heaven or more likely the loading dock or something. That says something about the nature of it. In other words, I always thought they would always be right, but maybe not, huh?
5: Well, I do believe there are accidents in heaven and misjudgments, and this is just one of them.
1: Well, so not only is this earth imperfect.
4: My view on it is that from their point of view, they were doing something that they considered was right, that as a spirit form that was, you know, fully transitioned.
1: Right.
4: They didn't look upon this as something bad. And actually, when they pulled me up above it all, basically they told me that.
1: Karen, I'll tell you what.
4: Okay.
1: Hold it right there.
4: Thank you.
1: And rest during the top of the hour. Same for you, doctors. Stand by, and we'll be right back. Oh man, what a story! Our guest is Karen at the moment, along with Dr. Jeff Long and Dr. Tricia McGill. I'm Art Bell. This is Coast to Coast AM. The thing, the kind of thing we're doing right now is the kind of thing that you do after dark, and you do it for a lot of important reasons, because people during the day can't absorb this kind of information. They're too busy. But at nighttime, somehow, you can. All right, back now to Dr. Long, Dr. McGill, and Karen in Arizona. Welcome back, everybody.
3: Greetings.
1: Are we all here?
4: Yeah, we are.
1: Good. Great. All right, well, now this is really becoming some story. Here we have Karen beginning to see her own funeral, not being able to handle it, and then I guess they withdrew you from that. And then what?
4: Okay. Once they pulled me away from the funeral and we were up above everything again, it wasn't in the same spot with the park and everything. It was almost more of an astral projection. I remember just stars and blackness, and I don't know where exactly we were. But that wasn't important because I wasn't focusing on that. But once they pulled me back, back out of the funeral, then they started discussing with me again the purpose of life, the fact that that we go down to Earth because we have lessons to learn and we have lessons to teach, and that here my family had lessons that they were supposed to be learning from my death, and that because of that, then this was critical. And they started telling me, the fact that I was not going to, that once I had transitioned, I wouldn't see the pain that they were in as something that was bad and something that I felt sorry about, but it was going to be something that I was happy about. That I would be happy to see that they're going through this grieving process.
1: So, in other words, they were sort of, in a strange kind of way, saying, look, it's okay to be dead. Everything's going to work out. Here, we can show it to you.
5: Yes. Not only that, but that she wanted to be dead and chose to be dead at that time in a previous Earth existence. Right?
4: Well, before I had incarnated on this Earth, then,
5: right.
4: Then before my birth, then I had chosen basically what my lessons were going to be and agreed upon a time when I was going to die.
1: Mm-hmm. Seems like pretty much of a done deal to me. But obviously not.
5: No.
1: I mean, that must be the hook in this story. Obviously not. I mean,
5: obviously
1: here you are.
5: Not.
1: How in heaven's name did you... did you get back?
4: Do you want me to skip right to that?
1: No.
4: Okay.
1: No. Take it in the proper chronological order. Go right ahead.
4: As we were talking, about the purpose of life and everything, and the fact that my family members had lessons that they were to learn from it, I was still thinking and feeling very, very bad about leaving my son Jake and I really felt sickened by this idea that they were giving me that I could somehow feel happiness over seeing them in so much pain. And I didn't understand it then, that I would see it as their spiritual growth, and therefore I would be happy about it. Not that, that isn't to say that they don't have empathy for the pain that people, that people go through here on Earth. It's just that they have this bigger picture than what we have, and they know that that if we're going through that grieving process, or if we're if we're struggling with cancer, or whatever it is, if we've got suicidal thoughts, then we're dealing with parts of our spiritual growth that will eventually get us through, and that it will work itself out in the end.
1: But somehow, through all this process, you weren't buying it.
4: No, I wasn't. I mean, I was buying it, because, in a sense. I wasn't buying the fact that I would be happy with seeing their pain. That just really turned me off. I just thought, no, absolutely not. I don't want to see the pain that my son is going to have. I couldn't bear the thought of the pain that my mom was going to go through in dealing with the loss of a child.
1: Yes.
4: But with it's really hard to explain. But in the way that they were talking, it was so so soothing. And they just, it was just all of this love and all of this, this peacefulness that they were giving you.
1: And they were telling you, look, it's going to be all right. It's going to be wonderful for you. You're not going to feel all this pain. What lies ahead for you is some kind of paradise or whatever, something wonderful, and it's all in the grand scheme of things.
5: It sounds like a parent telling a child that it's okay to take the shot because now you won't be sick anymore.
4: Right.
5: And the kid's screaming, I don't want the shot, I don't care.
1: Yeah.
4: Right.
1: Yeah, it does sound that way.
4: But, you know, as they were telling me, you know, this, that I would be, that I would find happiness in seeing, you know, seeing these struggles and these lessons that they were learning. You know, like I said, I wasn't really going for that. I didn't really, I didn't really feel that that was right, and I was upset still because I'd never see Jake walk. I wouldn't hear him talk. I wouldn't see him, you know, take him to school on his first day of kindergarten. I wouldn't see him graduate from high school. I wouldn't see him get married. You know, all of these important milestones.
1: Your grandchildren.
4: Right. And so, you know, again, I became very upset and was crying. And, you know, again, you know, they were so, so patient in transitioning me. And they kept reminding me, you know, that the feelings that I was having was simply because I was having a really difficult time shedding my human self. But that, you know, give them patience, you know, relax and, you know, just go with it and let myself release my my human self.
1: Mm-hmm.
4: And then I would, you know, I would have a deeper understanding of things. Again, in another way of trying to calm me, they told me that for a time being I could enter the earth realm as a spirit. To watch over my loved ones for as long as I felt was necessary. Basically, as long as I felt that they were grieving, and that would be okay. That, you know, that I could be, I could appear before my, you know, with my mom and
1: as a spirit.
4: Yes, and you know, and I could try and talk to her inner self and make her inner self at peace and help her to deal with her with the grieving. And at the same time, I would be able to, you know, to see things that Jake was doing. And even though I wasn't actually there to be his mom, I could see some of those things that were happening Earth time.
1: Sure, sure.
3: So, Karen, unlike other near-death experiencers that are told your time hasn't come, you need to go back, you are told your time has come, you need to stay, you are dead.
4: Right, and they were showing me ways in which my spirit then would live and foster. And so, you know, as they're telling me, you know, that I can stay here in the earth realm, they also told me, though, that most spirits choose to only stay here for a very short time, you know, such as that grieving, you know, just through the grieving process, because the longer that you stay, the more connected that you are, and I'm going to use a word here that I don't really like very much, but you end up, some spirits would be so connected that they would become lost, that they would forget about the reason why they had come down into the earth realm, and they wouldn't go back.
1: In other words, they virtually turn native again.
4: Right. You know, they're still in their spirit form, but yet, you know, they cling so much to that human existence.
1: Attention, ladies and gentlemen, possible explanation for ghosts.
5: Yes. Can I say something here?
1: Yes.
5: It's important for everybody to know that excessive grief is very harmful to the one you're grieving for because it holds them earthbound. And if the grief goes on for a very long time, the longer they hang around the earth plane, the more they become, like you said, they go back into the earth ways and they sometimes will forget their grief. And to turn that died. The Irish have it right.
1: Yeah, I guess they do. They have a big party.
5: Yeah, they do. Yeah. It's a celebration. Anyway, so, sorry to interrupt. Go on.
1: No, that's quite all right. Karen, obviously something in you, and here's what I guess I want to ask. Obviously, you're struggling really very strongly with what they're telling you, and you're not feeling like this is what you want to do at all, and you must have had some growing antagonism toward the whole process that, that was going on? Or
4: no, you know what? It wasn't. It wasn't antagonism. It was just extreme, extreme grief over leaving my son.
3: Karen, you were fighting to leave heaven?
4: No, I wouldn't say I wouldn't say that I was fighting to leave heaven. I just didn't want to be there.
3: Okay.
4: I didn't want to accept that I was dead. Not that I was fighting, you know, tooth and nail to get back.
1: Well, do you remember, was there any communication between yourself and the spirit guides in with regard to this? In other words, did you ever sort of say to them, mentally or however you communicated, sorry, I want to go back. I don't want to be here. I mean, what happened?
4: You know, as I was going through these waves of grieving over leaving Jake and then accepting heaven and all that it had to offer.
1: Right.
4: When I would go back into that wave of grief again, then it was, you know, it was this idea, you know, I can't do this. This can't be happening. And it was more of a disbelief that it was happening.
1: Then it was an argument.
4: Right.
1: Gotcha.
4: And so, you know, back to what we were talking about, that they told me, you know, that I could come down here, you know, to the earth realm. But they said, you know, they really didn't recommend that, especially for very long. And that most actually stayed in this other realm, heaven, if you want to call it that. And basically that you could, you know, be from up there and watch everything that was happening, very quickly,
1: yep.
4: Come and go, do what you want.

0: many rocks along the way, and he was very temperamental and having some difficulty. My husband didn't quite have the patience, but that's to be expected, though, because of the fact that he wasn't really raising my son from the time that he was a baby.
1: Right.
0: So he hadn't really learned that that patience with him. But let me think. I've just lost my train of thought.
2: Well,
1: your husband, you'd been shown the future of your son. And you found it somewhat disagreeable, I guess.
0: Yeah, especially like I had said before, you know, around 7 or 8 when my husband was to get remarried, that's when I especially found it disagreeable, because I didn't like the way that his new stepmother was going to be taking for him. I didn't like it at all, you know, and I became so upset again and cried, and, you know, I couldn't let this happen to my son. It couldn't be real, you know.
1: So by now, these guys are probably saying to themselves, we can't deal with this one.
3: No, let's just kick her out.
0: No, they were, like I said, you know, they were so patient and they were so loving. And they were just trying, you know, any way. It was just, they just didn't give up, you know. In teaching, I know, you know, some teachers, you know, they try and get through to a student, and they try many different methods, but then when the methods that they know don't work, you know, they kind of throw up their hands. And these teachers, these guides, it was like they had, you know, this multitude of things that they were willing to try anything in order to help me
1: obviously
0: release myself.
1: Show you anything. Show you what happened to your family, to your husband, to your child. Show you everything. All right, hold on, Karen.
0: Okay.
1: We'll be right back. Top of the hour once again.
4: It's been a too long time with no peace.
1: We're doing it again. I'm getting nothing but fantastic guests. Incredible. Here's one that says, Karen is so enriching, so loving, so believable. It might be a positive understanding short of positive proof. I do believe, fantastic guest, you know, that kind of thing's just rolling in. So, Karen, here we are, back on the air again. Sounds like you're coming from a distance to us.
0: I'm sorry.
1: There you are.
0: Okay.
1: All right. Now, I guess we've got to know in this half hour, somehow, somehow you got back. So, I mean, here they are doing everything in their power, being patient, showing you all these things, how they'll work out, and at some point, you're just not responding positively.
0: No, I guess not. We started talking again so that they could pull, you know, continue, you know, this transition. They talked to me about the tasks and challenges that Jake was going to face, you know, that he had actually chosen this path,
1: sure.
0: That he had very valuable lessons to learn and to teach, to progress the growth of his spirit, and that, you know, and that because of that, that I needed to accept, to allow him to continue on this path.
1: Right.
0: We talked about religion, and, you know, because I had seen such a difference in the way that the spirit realm was set up than what I had believed. I found that some of the things that I knew, that I felt I knew about the afterlife, were totally wrong. And some things, you know, that I questioned existed, that they were actually true. And it was basically that, you know, all religions of the world have some aspect of truth about the afterlife.
1: Seems reasonable.
0: But that, you know, they disagree upon, you know, upon many different ways and how it actually functions.
1: Mm-hmm.
0: And I question, you know, how is that possible? You know, why, if they are, you know, if they all have these, you know, components of truth, why don't we just go or why can't the spirits just, you know, find some way to blend all these religions into one? Why is it that there had to be so many and that there had to be so many disagreements?
1: Did you get an answer to that?
0: Yeah, and the reason was that the various religions were important to help spiritual

0: starts on their spiritual path. That if a person chooses to be, to be an atheist, if that is their path that they chose before they incarnated to Earth,
1: yes.
0: Then that was going to be very vital to the decisions and to their belief system that that impacted their decisions that they made in their life here. And if someone was a very devout Catholic or a Buddhist, okay, that belief system there was going to move them along that path of learning,
1: right.
0: And understanding that certainly, and this was for all of the lessons that we had to learn, not just dealing with religion, but
1: there's a part here I don't understand. An atheist, one who doesn't believe in God, doesn't believe in God at all, period. Just no God. You're dead. Worms crawl in, worms crawl out.
0: Right. But an atheist is still going.
1: Does an atheist get up there and go, damn?
0: I would assume so.
1: I see.
0: Because we all go to the same spot.
1: That's interesting.
0: we might have different perceptions when we get there of what that is. But an atheist is still going to return to the spirit form.
1: Gotcha.
0: And but having that belief as an atheist, not believing in any sort of a God, was very influential upon the lessons that they learned while here.
1: Understood.
0: And it was basically spirits in heaven. They can learn or book read, whatever you want to call it. They can look at a situation or a lesson and understand it. But they don't really get this full comprehension unless they experience it.
1: Mm-hmm.
0: And so that's why we choose to come to Earth. And then we take on those various these various personalities and beliefs and everything so that we can get a full comprehension of what this feeling or what this action is like.
1: Understand.
0: And then, we talked about, there were some aspects of karma and hell and everything that I was shown, and I wasn't shown, unlike some NDEs that I've read, where there's actually a hell that exists, the fire and brimstone stuff.
1: You weren't shown that.
0: No, and what I was shown was that it doesn't actually exist. That it's something that if we don't live the life that we're supposed to, if we haven't learned the lessons, if we've chosen to be this evil person, and we choose all the wrong all the wrong things instead of trying to follow this path that we're on,
1: right.
0: Then when we die and we go to heaven, instead of being shown all these wonderful things, then what ends up happening to us is that we're sent back down to Earth without the choice of making the decisions, of what lessons we want to learn. New lessons are it's basically the same lessons are forced upon us, but in a much more difficult way.
1: In other words,
0: create our own hell.
2: We create our own hell here on Earth.
0: Right.
1: In other words, like flunking a grade and getting sent back.
0: Right.
1: Gotcha.
0: Except, you're put through a more rigorous test the second time around.
1: Get a nastier teacher.
0: Right.
1: I've got you. All right. Now, again, we've got to move toward how you got back.
0: Okay. Basically, I was so upset over leaving my son. It all revolved around, the fact that I just could not give him up. Basically, it got to the point that I after all of these things that they were showing me, I felt myself on the brink of no return. That I had this choice that I was going to take full acceptance of my death.
1: Right.
0: And make my final transition, or I wasn't. And when I felt myself at that point, I just became so hysterical. I just could not bear the thought of leaving Jacob behind. Even though they had shown me that I could, that I could watch over him,
1: mm-hmm.
0: that I could see these, all the things that I wanted to see, I just wanted to be here with him. I needed him so much, and I began crying so hysterically that immediately, after this hysteria began, I felt this almost like this arm, I have a really difficult time explaining it. It's like a, almost like a wing, just wrapping me up. Or, I was thinking about a way how I could explain it. You know, in the movie, is it King Kong? How the gorilla, grabs the woman up, and, she's just all in, in this gorilla's hand.
1: Yes.
0: And I felt that I was just, completely enveloped by this higher being, higher than what my spirit guides were. And I felt this immediate sense of love and compassion and peace. And I was told, it's okay, don't worry about it. My spirit guides were told to allow me to return, and they actually began arguing a little bit about it, that I was almost there, I was almost through the transition, that they needed just a little bit longer, and then my spirit would be whole. And this higher being said no, that they felt, or this, this being felt that because it was taking me so long to transition, that they didn't believe that my spirit would actually be at rest. That they feared that if I chose to come down to the earth realm, that I
2: You'd
0: could become one
2: back.
0: Of those lost,
2: yeah.
0: Right? That I would stay stuck here so that I could be around them as much. That I would, become this ghost here on Earth,
1: right?
0: Following around my family members, and so they didn't want that for me. They didn't want to take that chance, and so they said, it was better to allow me to come back and to just rearrange the lessons that were to be learned. And some of the situations, or postpone some of the situations that were to happen, and to let to make the arrangements to come back.
1: To change, you mean to really come back?
0: Yes.
1: To change everything that you had seen would occur, from your funeral to the remarriage of your husband and
0: right.
1: your son growing up, and all the rest of it.
0: Everything was going to be rearranged.
3: History was altered.
2: In other words, time stood still and was reconfigured.
1: I have never heard of this.
2: That's why we wanted you to hear this particular NDE, Art.
3: Yeah.
1: Now, so you were enveloped by this wing, which made a decision virtually overruling your guides. Is that about... That's right, huh?
0: Yeah,
2: a higher authority.
1: Were you told anything before you went shooting back?
0: Yes. Actually, what ended up happening is that it was part of my... return in deciding what my lessons were to be. I was thinking, as this higher being was saying, let them return, I was telling them, I was thinking of reasons why they should let me return, not just because I need to be with my son, but because when my mom died, not when my mom died, but when my grandmother died, then I could share with my mom what I knew about heaven. And that way I could provide some sense of peace to her. And
1: in other words, you were arguing your case.
2: Yeah.
0: I guess so at that point. I guess I kind of, I was trying to make sure that they also agreed to it, that they didn't continue arguing and then talk this higher being into letting me stay. And I wanted to use, I said, that I could use what I know, all the knowledge that they had given me, to help others. And it was basically, mostly for those people who were grieving. And we ended up working on what my new lessons were going to be in coming back.
1: Planning the resumption of your life.
0: Yes.
2: Now, remember, there's a time span here, Art. If she was going to live instead of die in this accident, it had to be like going back in time.
1: Well, either that or the place where she went has no reference for time compared
0: exactly.
1: to our linear understanding of time.
0: Exactly. Time,
2: yes, that's it.
0: Time in this realm is totally different than time here on Earth. That everything that was happening, from the point of this accident, it was happening so fast, compared to anything that was here. We can't put a time limit on the afterlife.
1: What is the last thing you remember from the other side?
0: Well, I was told that, you know, that many of the things that I had been taught, that I wasn't, that there were things that I was not supposed to bring back with me, that they would have to be taken away, because there were things that as humans we just can't know. Such as, you know, the last thing that I actually remember was being placed above the accident site and looking down upon it.
1: Yes.
0: And I was wondering, you know, the last thought came into my mind, well, you know, how much longer do I have with my son? You know, that way I can, you know, I know how long that I have and I can really enjoy, you know, every time that I have.
1: Right.
0: And I was told, you know, when your children are older, and at the time I only had one child, and I said, you know, at first I was more than accepting of that, great, you know, when they're older. And then just before my departure, I thought, wait a minute, you know, what does that mean? Does older mean when he's 3? Does it mean when he's 8? Does it mean, you know, when he's 16 or what? You know,
1: right.
0: You know, will I see grandchildren and all that stuff like you had said? And again, you know, it was just reiterated, you know, that when they're older, it isn't for you to know when your time is, because then you'll focus on how much time you have left rather than really focusing on learning your lessons and enjoying your life and living your life, you know, the way that you're supposed to.
1: Gotcha.
0: Many of these memories were taken away or, you know, have just been forgotten. Again, you know, like I said earlier, I'm hoping that through the hypnosis that I might be able to remember some of these things that I've forgotten.
1: Has this removed the fear of death from you?
0: Completely.
1: Completely.
0: Completely.
1: What is the first thing you remember? I mean, do you remember rushing back into your body? Do you remember the first moment of return consciousness?
0: I remember a fall. But to be honest, I don't remember waking up in my car and thinking, I just died.
1: No, isn't that...
0: I remember waking up and like I said, you know, I had wondered, you know, what happened, and you know, did I fall asleep and cause this accident, and you know, let me unlock this door so that this woman can come in and help me.
1: Right.
0: And then I was in and out of, you know, I don't remember very much because of my head injury, everything that happened there. I remember this thinking that this girl, she was only about 16 actually. She was talking to me in the car, trying to keep me awake. She said that I kept wanting to go to sleep, that I was so tired and everything. And I remember just thinking of her as being very angelic at the time. And I wasn't connecting it, you know, to this experience. Because at that time I didn't realize that I had really just died. And I remember thinking, you know, that she was just so angelic, and that, you know, her voice just kept drawing me to her. And the questions that she was asking me were dealing with my son. You know, tell me about him. How old is he? You know, where is he at? And, you know, what is
1: she
0: he
1: was
0: doing?
1: Trying to keep you here.
0: Yes.
1: Mm-hmm.
2: Tell him about the airbags.
0: What I was told later is that if my airbags had not gone off in my car, then I would not be here. Despite the fact that I had my seatbelt on, that I would not be alive if my airbags had not gone off.
2: And they do not open on side impact. This is an impossibility, yet they did open. That's how she was saved.
0: They said that, you know, the paramedics basically said that this truck must have hit me hard enough or jarred the car just right to hit the little sensors, because that part where the sensors are actually at were not even touched.
1: Wow.
0: So in that sense, you know, it's really a miracle that I'm here, that I'm alive.
1: Well, it's
2: a miracle in more ways than one.
1: Yeah, I'll say.
3: Really?
1: So I have never heard of an NDE where... I don't want to minimize this in any way, but where... If the person complained enough, they went back. That is what we're talking about here, really, isn't it? In other words,
3: where she was told that her time was up, that she needed to stay there, and yet, you know, unlike other NDEs where they're told your time's not up, Karen's time was up. she was really ready to make the transition, but she's here today, Art, and talking with you.
0: You know, and I honestly don't believe that I'm the only one. I think that there's got to be other people out there who have had that experience, that they have clung on so much to something in this human life that you know, maybe I'm the first one that you guys have heard about that you know is expressing this. But
1: you're the first one for me, Karen. You virtually talked your way out of heaven.
2: That's right.
3: Karen walked away from heaven.
0: Yeah.
1: You're the first one I've ever heard of, Karen. What an incredibly remarkable...
2: Isn't this an interesting NDE, Art?
1: Oh, interesting.
3: I wonder how many of your listeners would walk away from heaven. I mean, from see that love, that connection, know that that's home, be with the ones that they knew that they were supposed to be with before life and after life, and walk.
1: I think most of us never imagined you could walk away from heaven. Karen, it's the top of the hour, and I'm going to say thank you and let my two guests answer questions in the next hour, but you've been fantastic, Karen.
0: Well, thank you.
1: I don't know what to say, but I mean, for
0: allowing me on your show.
1: Well,
2: Art, can you put her real audio up on your website for
1: course,
2: others to hear
1: course,
2: for a while?
1: Of course. Welcome back to life, Karen.
0: Thank you.
1: We'll be right back. Indeed. I'm getting better. I almost interrupted myself, but not quite. All right. Here are my guests once again, Dr. Long and Dr. McGill. Welcome back, you two.
3: Greetings.
2: Hi.
1: What a story. Oh,
2: wow.
1: Man, what a story is,
2: wasn't
1: right?
2: It?
1: Okay. Here are two reactions to that story. The first says, Art, what an account. And when you hear her emotions breaking right under the surface, it is very hard to believe that this is anything less than true in form and substance, and I would agree with that, but then we get this. Once again, the deceivers have created a dupe to pass on their BS.
3: Research committee of the largest near-death study organization in the world, the International Association for Near-Death Studies, they've listened to us, processed us, and said, hey, these people are credible. They have integrity, they have decency, and they have honesty. So that's one reason. Secondly, as a physician, my entire goal has been to simply bring the truth to the surface, to do the right thing. And that's been part of my spiritual walk, too. I mean, those of you listeners that heard me when I talked last time, that's what I'm all about. That's what Trisha's all about, too. I can understand that's a fantastic account, but I challenge any listener to listen to Karen, to listen to Sarah, who we had on before,
1: yes,
3: and believe that they're both... I mean, I think the truth is just simply self-evident to anybody that listens to that.
2: Not only that, but I want whoever is out there that thinks this is fraudulent to know that we're not making one penny on any of this. We fund both OBERF and NDERF. We have two websites. We fund it strictly out of our own pockets. I give away my time as a psychologist to do free grief counseling with anybody that needs it, or to help people who are terminally ill, and to help those who've had NDEs and are having a hard time getting back adjusted.
1: Well, let me say this.
2: We're not in it for
1: the
2: money.
1: Listen to me, you two. I don't for one second. I heard Sarah, now I've heard Karen, and I don't for one second think it's a fraud.
2: No.
1: Absolutely not. But the one reservation I have, and it haunts me like a ghost, is whether a dead or dying mind, more accurately, I guess, a dying mind, in a very short amount of time indeed, is capable itself of producing all that we heard from both of these young ladies, and I don't doubt them for one second. So the only argument that Art Bell has inside himself is not whether they were telling us what they really believe is true, but whether it could have been a function of a living and in the process of dying brain,
3: okay,
1: of somebody who made it. I mean, that's sure, the reasonable doubt that one might have.
3: And I'm glad you brought that up, because some of your other listeners may have that too. Art, I can speak to you as a medical doctor about the possible alternate explanations of the near-death experience. What about hypoxia? Lowered blood oxygen is a result of reduced blood flow to the brain from being in a life-threatening event. When you have reduced blood flow to the brain, or hypoxia, or reduced brain oxygen,
1: right,
3: that results in every single time I have ever seen this in my medical career, and I'm sure other doctors will back this up, the result is confusion. The result is a very imprecise sense of what's going on. It's nowhere near the kind of lucid, detailed events that any near-death experiencer has ever described to me could ever do. Okay, that's one. Number two, another alternate explanation proposed by some skeptics is that of brain chemistry. Well, what about endorphins? You know, long-distance runners get this runner's high. Well, that's been attributed to the brain chemical so-called endorphins. It's a naturally produced narcotic in the brain.
1: A protective narcotic.
3: Yeah, a protective narcotic. Nobody has ever, with any endogenous, which means naturally produced, or exogenous, which means exogenously or delivered externally, drug, has ever produced the kind of consistency and persistency of near-death experiences ever. And we've even talked about that with you, Art. You remember Drug X?
1: Yes.
3: Well, that indeed is another example of probably the best candidate of something that might produce a near-death experience, and it is simply not panning out. There's no question about that. Near-death experiences are unique. There's nothing that we've encountered. In fact, I talked to one of the leading pharmacologists in the world, and the source would surprise you and your listening audience. I won't identify them. But a pharmacologist studies the effects of chemicals on the brain. And this very, very prominent pharmacologist who nearly won a Nobel Prize assures me there has never been a drug that's been administered that ever produced to any consistent degree the effects of any elements of a near-death experience.
1: Doctor, I have heard that some scientists doing experimentation with electrical stimulation of parts of the brain have been able to produce some aspects of an NDE, the tunnel and white light experience.
3: You're talking about some of the neurosurgical experiments that were done in the early 1950s. And I think a lot of that's kind of gotten a little bit overblown. All that ever happened is that there was some very rare, transient, inconsistent, and certainly not reproducible senses of peace or light or love,
1: okay,
3: sort of in as a single event, but nothing, nothing like any near-death experience that I or Tricia or that any one of your other listeners that have ever heard a near-death experience ever heard.
2: Okay, let me add also one other thing. Do you remember when this same subject came up? I believe it was the first time we were on.
1: Yes.
2: About, what, 6 months ago or so?
1: Yes.
2: I said that I had a theory, and this came strictly out of my own head. I mean, I didn't read it anywhere or get it from anybody else, that there's probably, since, let's just assume that there is a creator, okay? If this creator is powerful enough to make us and to make our brains,
1: yes,
2: isn't it possible that he would also create a sense of us letting him know that we were in the process of coming over? That is, i.e., a trigger that would trigger the beginnings of an NDE, and that at some point in time, a spiritual event would just take over.
1: Yes.
2: In other words, I don't see that that is so unrealistic.
1: Nor do I.
2: And I think that if you look at it that way, there could be triggers. There could be triggers that start an NDE, but that at some point in time, God takes over.
3: It's a God thing, Art.
2: Yeah, I really think
3: listeners,
2: so,
3: listeners, it's a God thing. I mean, no matter what the trigger, no matter what the pre-existing condition, you cannot have a Sarah, you can't have a Karen, you can't have any of the near-death experiencers descriptions that me and Trish have heard, the scores and scores, the hundreds, unless it were a God thing.
2: And also,
1: both of you, should we, I repeat again, should we be studying this?
2: Yes.
3: Oh, well, let me tell you something. Trish and I have spent a huge amount of time studying this because we perceive it's important, it's significant, it's reproducible, it meets scientific evidential criterion in the sense that it is reproducible. It is studyable.
1: I know.
3: Oh, yeah.
1: No. I'm with you there. But, I mean, you said it's a God thing, Art. And
3: yes.
1: Okay.
3: I love
1: maybe
3: God.
1: Maybe. Are we really supposed to study God and the afterlife in this way? In other words, some people, remember, they used to say, well, if man had been meant to fly, he'd have wings. Well, if man had been meant to know what happens when he dies, he'd know. God would have us know.
3: Art, we're spiritual beings. We have connections with God, I think, even before we came here. We will have connections with God when we're gone from here. I think it's our very predestiny. I think it's very much our post-destiny. I think it's a part of studying who we really are. I mean, it's in the greatest sense of all, It's a scientific study of reality, and that's what's intriguing to me. I mean, we are all connected.
1: So both of you then never really have reservations about your field of study?
2: No, not at all.
3: Not after I started studying NDEs, I did. Holy cow. I mean, you hear Karen, you hear Sarah, I get it. There's a bigger picture.
2: Also, I think it's important to know a couple of things. One, it's easier to make a transition from life to death if you know what to expect. If you know that this other side exists,
1: well, that's true.
2: You can get yourself prepared mentally for it. And if you don't fear death, what a marvelous way to approach your own end of your own physical life.
1: In other words, my lucky listeners might die one day.
2: They will all die. One out of one is going to die here.
1: That's right. And they're going to get up there, and instead of being completely confused, mm-hmm. they're going to say, "Hey, I heard the Art Bell Show. I'm cool with this." Something like that.
3: Absolutely. Well, you know what? I think the understanding of the near-death experience is very clear, that there is a bigger picture, that there is a life after death, and I think we have some glimpses, mind you, not a detailed picture, but some glimpses of what happens. And yes, your listeners are very much blessed by your willingness to share the Karens of the world and the experiences they've had, and I really think that will help people, to prepare people for what lies ahead, because that's Art, that's really what's going to happen.
2: And also, Art, I think the most important reason to study NDEs more than anything else is how it affects us in our daily life right here on Earth.
1: Of course.
2: If a person can come back from an NDE and totally change from being a selfish, greedy, egotistical, SOB type of person, and has an NDE and comes back and they're 100% different, they go around feeling love towards everyone and they lose all this materialistic, you know, greedy and behavior, and they become more spiritual, and they live a better life. My gosh, how can you change the world except one person at a time?
1: Well, isn't that what the Scandinavians are thinking?
2: Well, no, I don't. I'm not so sure that they have all these great motives. Although, if they did, I can kind of
1: behind it a little more.
2: No, not really get behind it, but I could at least understand it more.
1: Well, I hope that these two young ladies, who have been so passionate and articulate, are right. I hope nothing more in my life than that, and that'll be for all of us. Let's try a few calls. First-time caller line, you're on the air with the entire group here, Dr. Long, Dr. McGill, and Art Bell. Hi.
4: Yeah, this is Larry from Drexel Hill, Pennsylvania.
1: Hello, Larry.
4: Hi, Art. I've been trying to get through to you a long time, and hi, Dr. Long and Dr. McGill.
3: Greetings.
2: Hi.
4: Yeah, I'm thinking about your earlier statement about the prisoners, about the unethical part of it. I'm thinking about the positive side of like taking a person that is totally rotten and transforming them, as you say, into a person that's totally committed to something good. Like, I'm reading what Sarah says. She says at the very end, "I have a great wish that everyone could experience the wonders that I have without having to suffer the trauma that I did, for it would transform the world."
3: Okay.
4: I like your comments on it.
3: I'd be happy to, Larry. I think the real critical thing is that the transformative things that Sarah or Karen or any other near-death experiences is not so much what they're, from their own power or from the power of others that induce their death. It's a God thing. And I think any time in the history of mankind that we've attempted to short-circuit or play God, it's failed. And it's failed miserably and very often had the opposite effect. I think to the extent that we allow God to play out with us what we're supposed to learn, and listen to what Karen had to say. We have lessons to learn. There's a sequence in which they're supposed to be learned. It's planned.
1: Mm-hmm.
3: It's of a higher power far beyond what we can conceive. And I think that's really what the message is. I think any time we try to short-circuit those lessons or to play God, if you will, not only are we doomed to failure, but I think we're going to cause a great deal of problems. And I know Tricia's got some comments on this.
2: Yes, I feel that I would like everybody to experience the good parts of an NDE without having to come close to the trauma of dying or of taking drugs, which could also lead to their death or possibly impair them in other ways.
1: How do we do that?
2: I think there's a good way to do it, and I mention it in an article on NDERF, which is www.nderf.org. I have an article called Life, Death, NDE and beyond. In that, I really make a strong case for meditation and the importance of meditation, especially the last of about 28 pages of work that I put into this article. I think that if you can meditate, if you can teach yourself how to have an out-of-the-body experience like my friend Al Taylor does on a regular basis, it proves to you beyond a shadow of a doubt that you... mankind is dual in his nature. He's not only physical, but he is spiritual. The consciousness can leave the body. If you can prove that to yourself, then maybe you can take it one step further and go into the heavenly realms and see what it's all about and come back. There are people that claim they can do that through meditation, through the use of being able to have an out-of-the-body experience. We have a new website, by the way, which is dedicated to the out-of-the-body experience.
1: Okay, well, we've got both websites.
2: Okay, great.
1: Linked,
2: great.
1: You wanted both? We've got both.
2: Okay.
1: So anybody who wants to know more about what you're hearing tonight, go to my website. Take your choice. You can get both. 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Both are linked on my site right now, which is www.artbell.com. And now, east of the Rockies, you're on the air with Dr. Jeff Long and Tricia McGill. Hi. Hello.
5: Oh, is this me?
1: That's you.
5: Hey,
1: Where are you?
5: Oh, I'm in Yarralton, Texas.
1: All right.
5: Gary.
1: Hi, Gary.
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1: Big, big FM down there, yeah.
5: Yeah, great. Hey, what about people that... See, I've had a near death. I've been near death, but I didn't have an experience. How do they explain that?
1: Oh, good question. Thank you. Remember, doctors, there's a great percentage of people who come back from near death and say they remember absolutely nothing. It was good night, Charlie Brown. No memories, no dreams, nothing. Blackness. And then they're back.
6: Art, you are absolutely right. It's about 70% or 7 out of 10 people that come very, very close to death will not have a near-death experience that they remember. And Gary, it sounds like you're one of those. You're actually in the majority. You're among those people that really didn't remember anything. Gary, I have a question for you, though.
1: Well, Gary's not here to answer it. His question was simply, how do you explain that?
6: You know, I really wish I had a good answer for that. There's a lot of mystery that we face with near-death experience research, and that's one of them. I don't really, and Tricia doesn't really know why 7 out of 10 people that come close to death don't have a near-death experience. And Art, we were talking earlier about that. Possibly it's because they may have actually had an experience but don't remember it. And probably the best indication whether they've had a near-death experience that they remember or a near-death experience that they don't remember is what happens for the rest of their life. Are they changed? Have they become more loving, more spiritual, more godly? I think anybody that's had that kind of change in their life, whether they remember it or not, has probably had a near-death experience.
2: Also, may I add one other thing?
1: Could it be compared to going to sleep at night and some nights you have a dream you remember and some nights you don't?
2: That's correct.
6: Good. Oh, that's good.
2: Also, do you recall in the case that we just heard, Karen's situation?
1: Yes.
2: She was not allowed to bring back some of her knowledge. Why?
1: Because
2: it wasn't good for mankind to know. Some people, I don't think they could handle it. I'm treating several people now who've had NDEs. And they are really, I'm sorry to say this, but they're really messed up.
1: I've got
2: because they felt like, oh, heaven was so wonderful, and they were forced out, and they feel like they've been kicked out of heaven, and it's a really bad feeling, and they're having a hard time getting back into normal life.
1: Right, you are. Hold it right there. We'll be right back. I'm Art Bell. This, time after time, is Coast to Coast AM.
7: Second hurricane hit, of course, and I think that I'm a little bit of a victim of watching too much of the coverage, and it really does begin to affect you. I mean, Ramona and myself have watched virtually every second of the coverage of the building of the hurricanes, both of them, and then the damage they have done, and we've just watched every second of it, you know, going from CNN to Fox to MSNBC, to all the different, you know. services that show us what has, you know, become of the area, and it's not good. Not good at all. Headline, Gulf Coast emerges from a battering by Rita. In fact, for the storm-shattered Gulf Coast, the images were all too familiar. In fact, one ran into the other, right? Tiny fishing villages in splinters, refrigerators, coffins bobbing in floodwaters, helicopters, rescue boats making house-to-house searches of residents. It's all too familiar after New Orleans. Of course, 8 feet more of water in New Orleans in the ninth. And it's just been a very, very rough year. I mean, a very challenging year all the way around. Now, I have a very good friend, virtually a lifelong friend, really, as you well know. His name is Lynn Whitlake. And he lived in Lake Charles, Louisiana. And I called him the night before the hurricane struck land. And I happened to catch him at quite a dramatic moment. He was getting stuff up off the floor, you know, equipment off the floor of his home and getting it up as high as he could. He had his car packed up and his dog ready to go. And he was trying to decide if he was going to leave or stay. And I told him, uh-uh, don't stay. Do not stay. Do what you've done and get in the car and go. I said, we've got a house here. We'll, you know, put you up for as long as you need to be put up. And so I don't know what he has done. Communication, of course, to Lake Charles is severed. And so, Lynn, if you're out there, please get hold of me. Please call me. You've got my private home number. And you know you've got a place here. The authorities there are saying they don't want people back yet. And you can understand why. There are no services. There's no good water to drink. There's no electricity. There's no service. The police chief. The police chief in Lake Charles has been on the various networks, and he's doing a bang up job. Lynn was worried about looters. In fact, on the night I talked to him, he said there were some very suspicious people just going up and down his street. And he was concerned about looting. Well, if you are to believe the police chief in Lake Charles, and he looks very, very determined, he said, if I have to, I'll cuff people to my bathroom. Believe me, you don't want that. He's real serious. They've already arrested, I believe, about 13 looters. And there's a no-tolerance attitude, a severe, strong no-tolerance attitude. So Lake Charles, obviously not a place to loot, but that's something Lynn was worried about. And I said, Lynn, it's my judgment. The storm is coming at you. We had been watching the jog of this storm, and it was reportedly jogging west, but you could actually see the storm jogging north if you were watching the radar very carefully. It was obvious that it was moving more to the north. And I said, I think it's going to get you. And he agreed, and he was in a panic. So I hope he made the correct decision and got out. But in any case, many of you down there, of course, know him as Rob Robin. He's a weatherman there. Lynn and I used to chase tornadoes in Amarillo, Texas together, and he went on to become that. That was his career. He loves the weather, and he was telling me, you know, Art, I feel like I should stay because maybe I can get up with this queen or something if the roof blows off and try and save something. I said, uh-uh. Your life, buddy, that's what we're talking about here is your life, so you just, you know, you go. So I hope you got out. And Lynn, wherever you are, and or Rob Robin, if somebody knows him by that name, please have him call the number that I gave him or contact me by email or whatever. He's got my private home number. Call me, Lynn. And that's just one story in, millions, really. All those people in Houston who, we learned another lesson here, didn't we? And the lesson is that if you're going to call for 1 million or 2 million people to evacuate a city, then you damn well better get gas reserves out on the highways that they're going to use. And you do have enough time to get that. So it seems like it's the great lesson of this hurricane. Call for evacuations because it saves lives. But prepare for what you're ordering. And you know people are going to run out of gas when they're, you know, going 4 miles in 9 or 10 hours. They're going to run out of gas. So the next time this happens, and there will be a next time, by the way, the Atlantic is percolating along right now, and I know nobody, but nobody wants to hear this, but they're watching several areas of low pressure very carefully in the Atlantic right now, and it's storm after storm after storm. In a way, that's what we're going to be talking about tonight, is our environment and what we might be able to do about it. Not as in controlling. By the way, there's a bunch of rumors going on out there, some of them being promulgated by people I'm surprised at. I do not, for 1 second, think that either one of these hurricanes was thrust at us. Or more to the point, that one of these hurricanes was created by our own government. That sort of thing is starting to go around out there. Nonsense. Absolute nonsense.

0: thank God for radio is all I can say. Guess who's on the line? Guess who just called my home number? Yo, Lynn. How you doing? Lynn, how you doing, man? God, I have been scared to death for you. You remember the last conversation the two of us had, right?
1: Yeah, I've actually forgotten about it because it was just before I made the decision to chicken out and leave Lake Charles. You wanted me to come out and spend the hurricane out there.
0: That's right. That's right. And you were getting stuff up off the floor. You had your car packed up. You had your dog ready to go with you. And you were telling me you were thinking about sticking around so you could put Visqueen over your roof or what was left of it if it got torn off. That's where we left it. And I said, go.
1: Okay. Well, eventually what I did, my best friend came up right after I talked to you, as a matter of fact, and urged me not to play a hero, you know. And at about that time, the final frog moving the projected trajectory even closer to Lake Charles than it had been before, which would have brought it up, and as it did, indeed happened, across the Sabine River area,
0: right,
1: the border between Texas and Louisiana, I figured, well, that's too close for comfort, and I decided to take off with my friend to Baton Rouge, and that's where we spent the storm.
0: Baton Rouge, all right.
1: In fact, indeed, that's where I am right now as I'm speaking to you, because I have not been able to return to Lake Charles yet.
0: All right. I know that you've watched the coverage of Lake Charles very carefully, I'm sure, from Baton Rouge. What are you able to conclude anything about your area?
1: Oh, yes. when I get back, it's going to be an entirely new skyline. And in fact, my neighborhood, which, of course, is enshrouded in I think I've told you before, a forest, has been literally decimated. That's from what I'm told.
0: You said there were like 100-foot-plus trees all around your home.
1: Yes, yes. And one person managed to get through that forest. And in fact, he had to park his car a third of a mile away on the four-lane road that runs into the residential street that I live on, because the trees were just so strewn across the road in every direction, mixed with telephone poles, transformers, and power lines. Took him a good half hour to get to my house.
0: Wow.
1: And when he did, he found a humongous oak tree that crashed right into the roof of my garage.
0: Oh, my God.
1: But my weather tower is still standing.
0: Your weather tower. Yeah, he's got all this weather equipment, radar, and all kinds of stuff in his house. Any idea how high the water line got? I'm sure you asked.
1: Well, certainly, because I only live about five houses from what is known as Contraband Bayou, and of course we were expecting the storm surge to come into Lake Charles, and it indeed did, but did not reach my house. My house is quite elevated. We have kind of a terrace area off the street, filled the street with water. Did not, from what he told me, get into the house, so that will not be an issue. But the wind issue probably will, and we don't know exactly how extensive yet. I have some more friends expected to go over to the place tomorrow, take a look around, and see what the prospects are for me to return there, you know, and maybe get up on generator power and maybe get back on the air again.
0: Well, according to the authorities, there's no water or electricity yet. So it seems to me, and I think, you know, the authorities are asking everybody to just stay away for now. How long do you figure to give it? Two or three days or something, or what?
1: I'm guessing somewhere in through there. Now, I've got the water and the food, and, of course, like I say, my emergency generator. The question is, the gas lines go into the top of that garage where they feed the generator, which is in the garage.
0: Oh.
1: And if those lines have been severed, then I'm out of business.
0: Yeah.
1: I don't know yet. The guy, you know, who made the initial inspection just told me that he looked in through the windows and could see sunlight shining in my garage.
0: Oh, God.
1: Not right.
0: Oh, boy. But apparently it did not hit your house. Is that correct?
1: Well, see, that tree is about 100 feet high, and depending upon how it came down, it could have very well extended back into part of my house. I don't know that. He couldn't get around to the backyard. So I have other friends more bound and determined than he was to make a thorough inspection today. So I'll find out.
0: All right. Well, listen, buddy, the offer remains open. You know, we've got a guest house here, and you're welcome. Anytime you want to get in your car and drive, you're welcome. But I understand why you're going to stay, you know, relatively close, of course.
1: Oh, yes. I think it's kind of expected for the weather person to be back on duty when the populace returns.
0: Yeah, as a matter of fact, you were telling me on the phone that scary night that they were waiting at the radio station for you to give word, you thought, you know, to shut it down and get the hell out.
1: Mm-hmm. But they actually stayed on a little longer after I left and eventually put it on automation, and then it shut itself off, you know, when the storm came in.
0: All right, my friend. Thank you. Thank you so much for calling, because you have been on my mind so heavily the last few days. I was hoping the phone would ring, and there you are.
1: Well, I sure appreciate the thought, Hawk. Don't think I don't. I really do.
0: All right. And, take care, and remember, if you need a longer-term place, it's here for you.
1: Well, I appreciate it. Thanks a whole bunch.
0: Take care, Lynn. Bye-bye. Okay. All right. Oh, there's Lynn Whitlake. Thank God. That's been on my mind, because he was thinking about not leaving, and so that he could get up there with Visqueen, which seemed like a poor idea. Well, so there it is. Storm after storm after storm. Big, bad storms. Records for the past 35 years, and we've been keeping them for some time, but accurately for 35 years, show that hurricanes have become stronger in recent times, according to a global study. This fits with mounting evidence, which suggests the big storms, the biggest storms, actually, around the world, hurricanes, typhoons, and cyclones, are, in fact, intensifying. Some U.S. scientists say that greenhouse warming might be driving the most severe events, like Katrina, though more research is needed to be sure. Their assessment of hurricane activity is published in the journal Science, a very reliable publication. The idea that global warming might have an impact makes sense, in theory at least, since tropical storms need warm ocean water to build up strength. That is their fuel. The warmer the water, the better the fuel. But most scientists believe there is currently insufficient evidence to make such a claim, partly because of the lack of reliable long-term data. Now scientists at Georgia Institute of Technology in Atlanta, Georgia, and the National Center for Atmospheric Research in Boulder, Colorado, have analyzed global tropical cyclone statistics since satellite records began, and Dr. Peter Webster plainly says, quote, "I think probably the sea surface temperature increase is a manifestation of global warming." Now, whether it's man's hand, all the fossil fuels were, you know, burning, or just a plain cyclical event, long ago I decided it's not worth the fight. It's not worth the controversy. It just isn't worth it. It's happening. Whether it's a natural cycle or man's hand, let's get over it and start to do something about it, because it is happening. In fact, the Earth's magnetic field is fading away. As a matter of fact, today it is about 10% weaker than when the German mathematician Carl Gauss started keeping tabs on it back in 1845. And if the trend continues, our field may collapse altogether and then reverse. Compasses would point south instead of north. That would take a little adjustment, wouldn't it? Not surprisingly, Hollywood has already seized on the twist in the natural disaster genre. Last year, of course, Tinseltown released The Core, actually a very good movie, I thought, in which the collapse of the Earth's magnetic field leads to massive electrical storms, blasts of solar radiation, and birds incapable of navigation. Now, it was very entertaining, but that is not what they think is going to occur if we get a field reversal. In fact, the field has reversed quite some number of times in the past. Of course, not in our lives. North has always been north, right? Well, that may change. Now, I'm going to have to put the following in rumor category, because I don't know that it's true. I have no way of knowing, but Tamara passes on to me reports she's heard of quite a few bird deaths in Toronto. She says one park in the city was reporting quite a few hundred, if not a few thousand. Yesterday, there was a report of 30 more on a golf course. I can't seem to find anything on it, so I'm just passing it on to you, as I am passing it on to all of you. Something else to worry about, like we need something else. The initial outbreak of what could explode into a bird flu pandemic may affect only a few people, but the world will have, at that point, just a few weeks to contain the deadly virus before it spreads and kills millions. This is from Reuters. Chances of containment are very limited because the potentially catastrophic infection may not be detected until it's already spread to several countries like SARS did in 2003, but they're saying SARS was a relatively easily contained disease, and this one will not be. It will take scientists 4 to 6 months to develop a vaccine that protects against the pandemic virus, by which time thousands could have died. There is little likelihood a vaccine will even reach the country where the pandemic begins. Now, all of this is a worry that doesn't have a trigger pulled yet. In other words, the avian virus has killed human beings, but very few, and as of yet, it is not transmissible through the air, you know, from human to human, but they're worried that it's going to be. I don't know why they are so fixated on the fact that it's going to be transmissible, that some form of it is going to come along very shortly, that is going to be like the flu, or maybe even combined with the flu, but they seem absolutely sure that it's not if, but when. And so this is something you're going to want to keep your eye on. The contagious H5N1 virus, which thus far has killed 64 in Asian countries since first detected in 03, might not be the one to trigger the pandemic, but instead a genetically different strain that could develop that passes between humans. So there you have it. They're thinking there's going to be some genetic modification. Now, there's a million diseases out there, and I don't fully understand medically why they are so concerned about this particular one, why they feel this tiny genetic change that'll make it a disaster for human beings is going to occur in this particular case. I just have no idea.

0: As I said, my guest at the top of the hour virtually thinks that what's going on right now is sort of just a warm-up to an event that is going to have us looking to the moon or looking to other planets, certainly looking to space, because we may need that help. It's going to be an interesting interview at the top of the hour. In the meantime, on the international line, you are on the air. Good morning.
1: Morning. How you doing, Art?
0: I'm all right, sir. Where are you?
1: I'm actually in Toronto.
0: You're in Toronto. All right. Yeah. I had kind of, as you know, what I billed as a rumor, because it was from a listener, that there were a number of birds dead in your area. What have you heard?
1: I'm actually taking a look at it right now. I heard this yesterday, and they actually found 30 dead. They say animals, so I guess it's a combination of birds, and I guess other rodents and things like that. But it was actually found on a golf course.
0: On a golf course, yeah. She mentioned that.
1: Yeah. It's still gone. They took it out for testing. They sent it to Guelph, so they still don't have the results. But apparently, last week another 10 birds were found in a elementary school playground.
0: Boy, that's frightening, and you want to know exactly why this is going on, because, you know, like the parakeet down in the mine, if the smaller animals start dying, well, you want to know why. Let's put it that way.

0: don't know why, and usually there is a reason. It's kind of the state of the world right now, though, where something like that has to be examined very quickly. You want to get it examined very quickly and make sure there is a logical reason that doesn't have bad news, contain bad news for us. By the way, on the website, I want to point out a picture. Denise sent this to me during the week. I thought it was quite good. Two reasons, really, to go to the website. One, my webcam. It says Art's webcam. At least, there it is, Art's webcam. If you look at that, those are our two latest additions to the house. In the foreground would be Abby Dos, and behind Abby is Dusty. Beautiful kittens, both of them. We're having a blast with them. Our large cat, Yeti, isn't too wild about them, but nevertheless, I share that photo with you, and Denise shares a photo on the front page of the website that I think is pretty compelling. I think it's very compelling. It's a photo of her departed cat, or that's what she believes it is, and certainly the photograph itself would seem to show a cat ghost, if you will. I mean, clearly, that's a cat. I don't think anybody would argue that. Moreover, I see a little crinkle through it, so it looks like, instead of some Photoshop creation or something, that this is an actual photograph that was scanned, making it all the more impressive. But that certainly does look like... Would anybody argue that that's her cat? I would not argue that, and I thought it was good enough. You know, I pass up a lot of these in the course of doing this show, but every now and then one hits me and I go, you know, that's pretty good, and you just never know about this sort of thing, but this is definitely under the category of, that's pretty good, right there on the front page. Oh, one other thing to promote, don't forget, take a stroll by a place called smeter.net. On the nights when I'm not here, many times I can be heard on what we call the Pahrump receiver in the evenings. So if you want to peek into the world of shortwave and you want to hear me chatting with some of my friends, then that can be done through a site called smeter.net. That's smeter.net. Matter of fact, it's if you didn't get it right, just look at the picture of my two little kittens and you'll see www.smeter.net right above it. First time caller line, you are on the air. Hi.
1: Yeah, Art. I got it right this time.
0: Yes, sir.
1: This meteorologic logical person that was talking up there, man, interviewed.
0: Talking where? Excuse me. Back up. Talking where?
1: It was on Fox News.
0: Okay.
1: They interviewed him, and I'd never seen, never heard his name, and I didn't catch it. It was so fast. This guy was kind of a radical, you know, and the first time the guy asked him a question about global warming, and no, and then he said, well, is it true that the warmer waters cause it to increase? And he just exploded. He says, the only thing that will stop hurricanes from coming is the Nino start working again. So every time we have a year with the Nino, it affects the upper atmosphere. Says it has to be cold in the ionosphere and hot on the bottom for something to happen.
0: Well, let me get this straight. When it was suggested that the hot water caused the hurricane to grow in strength, he went berserk?
1: Yeah. He says what causes the hurricanes not to form is if the Nino warms up the upper atmosphere.
0: Yeah.
1: You got warm on the bottom and warm on the top, and it says it just can't form.
0: Well, sir, there seem to be as many theories as there are belly buttons. So, I thanks for passing that along, but I'm not surprised. Now, clearly, in my mind, anyway, the amount of heat in the water clearly will tell you how vicious a hurricane is going to get, how bad a hurricane is going to get. And the warmer the water, in fact, I thought the meteorologist on CNN was very good. He's the one during the first hurricane who got kind of testy at one of the anchors, and I don't blame him, by the way, and threw the papers on the floor and said, if you'll just let me talk. He is excellent, really, really good at explaining the scientific dynamics of what's going on.

0: on with the storm and exactly where the warmer waters are and why the hurricane at one point increased drastically, almost mystically and magically in strength as it went through a very warm portion of water, and then why it degraded as it went through the cooler water. He really had it together all the way through. Kudos to that guy. Wildcard line, you're on the air.
1: Art, they discharged that guy in the next couple of days off of CNN.
0: Oh,
1: yes, it was in the Atlanta Constitution, I believe, on Friday the 2nd.
0: Well, you're not referring to the same meteorologist I am, I can guarantee you, because he was on there as of last night.
1: Okay.
0: So.
1: Well, look here, last time we spoke was on the 29th, early morning, right before the storm hit, or Katrina hit the first time.
0: Yes, sir.
1: And I'm going to tell you, I think we have learned, everybody in this country, and really the world has learned a whole lot in this past month.
0: We have, that's true.
1: And the list is really too long to go over. There's just so many things that people have gotten out of these two storms. And we really dodged the bullet with Rita here, because if it had gone into Galveston, right there at Texas City,
0: yeah, there's no question about it, but...
1: that's the start of the Colonial Pipeline there.
0: The we dodged a bullet thing doesn't sell too well in a lot of parts of Louisiana and Texas right now.
1: I know. We lost a lot of good folks down in South Louisiana. Those are some really good people there. I worked there when I was in college during the summers. And there's some really fine and good-hearted folks there.
0: The amount of damage is just heartbreaking.
1: You was talking about watching this news. I had to turn it off. I mean, I literally had to turn it off because I was getting clinically depressed.
0: Yes, yes,
1: I was.
0: Yes.
1: No doubt about it.
0: That's
1: I dug out some old albums that I haven't listened to in years, and I just turned the TV off. And I'm a TV junkie like you are.
0: Well, there you are. I agree with you completely, and I think that it almost contributed to a little clinical depression for me. I mean, you can only watch so much of it. I'm drawn to it as a fly to a, you know, some sort of light, but as you continue to take it in, it's just so heartbreaking, and there's just so much of it. As if one hurricane wasn't enough, then another follows on and destroys the western part of Louisiana. Yikes! The damage in some areas is so comprehensive. They indeed, some people dodged a bullet, but the bullet still hit, and from what I can see, there are some areas that just virtually got erased, just about erased. East of the Rockies, you're on the air.
2: Hey, Art.
0: Hi.
2: This is Marnie in Pittsburgh, Kansas.
0: Yes.
2: And, you know, we've been slammed with so much, but I'm one of these people like you. I want to know what's going on to make it better and prepare for later.
0: Sure.
2: And that's part of what Coast to Coast does for all of us that listen. And when I see movies that really affect me, you know, I don't forget them. And one was Testament back in 83.
0: Oh, my God, Testament.
2: Jane Alexander. And I love the man that had the shortwave radio.
0: Yes. Testament probably was one of the most depressingly potentially real movies
2: right.
0: that I've ever seen in my whole life. I mean, it was just almost too much to take.
2: It was. It is a movie, though, that I think, you know, a lot of Coast to Coast people would like to see once.
0: I agree. Well, I keep it, but I've noticed I don't take it out. I actually took The Day After Tomorrow out the other day and watched it. I have a DVD copy of that, but Testament is so bad. By
2: it
0: degrees,
2: is.
0: It's several degrees worse, and it's really depressing. On the other hand, it's wonderful that they made those movies, because maybe even on the other side of the world, some people who count in the Soviet Union decided they weren't that crazy.
2: Well, one thing that impressed me was the little stand where they were selling batteries like gold.
0: Yes.
2: So,
0: yes.
2: Have a good night.
0: You have a good night, too. It was so awful. In other words, virtually the end of the world. Mankind had exchanged all we had in megatonnage, and it was the end of the world. There were several of those made. And, you know, I think Hollywood did us a favor because, of course, those movies make it around the world. And I'm sure many of our enemy watched that. And you know, back then at least, the assumption was made that most people were ultimately rational, that they were not suicidal, they would not push a button that would result in their own death. I'm not sure that that kind of thinking remains in totality around the world today. I think there are people who would indeed push that button at the expense of their lives and their families' lives. That's the kind of world we live in today. It was almost easier, wasn't it, in the Cold War, when your enemies were certainly your sworn deadly enemies, but at least you could credit them with not being suicidal. Not necessarily true today. West of the Rockies, you're on the air. Hello.
3: Hi, Art. This is Max from California.
0: Hey, buddy.
3: Yeah, it seems like the whole country is focused on the weather and all of this domestic stuff, and it seems like the Middle East, I mean, Israel, et cetera, is ready to go up in smoke.
0: Uh-huh. What are you seeing in the Middle East that particularly worries you right now?
3: Well, they're shooting the rockets into Israel, and it looks like Sharon's going to be voted out, and Netanyahu will be coming in, and he's certainly a hardliner, and the whole area is so unstable to begin with.
0: Well, it is, and if you, you know, follow what the Bible tells us, then that ought to be the fuse that ends it all, right?
3: Well, we're moving that way, no doubt in my mind.
0: Well, in fact, if a rocket hitting Israel for the first time recently in a very long time, not necessarily the end of the world, thank you, but continuing to point at a very difficult part of the world. And certainly it's true that while we have our eyes on our domestic problems, which, by the way, is kind of nice for a change, I'm glad to see the country focusing on itself for a change. You just never know what might kind of pop up elsewhere when you least expect it. First time caller line, you're on the air. Hi.
4: Art.
0: Yes.
4: Thank you for having me on board, sir.
0: Sure.
4: I wanted to share with you and the Coast to Coast listeners a really wonderful thing that happened to me today. This is the sixth anniversary of my dad's passing over to the new life or whatever.
0: Yes, sir.
4: And you know, last night I had my kids over the weekend, and you know, I said, you know, let's go to church, let's pray for Grandpa's soul or whatever. And you know, last night I was listening to Coast to Coast, and I'm thinking, recently Sylvia Brown, is that the woman that she talks about the afterlife? And is that the lady?
0: Yes.
4: I was thinking, you know, these things that she talks about, people coming and telephoning you and leaving signs that they're there with you, you know, and these things would never happen to me and that sort of thing. But
0: what happened?
4: Like about 8 o'clock this morning, there was a ring at my doorbell. My doorbell is not an electronic one, you know, it's one that you have to physically push in.
0: Yes.
4: And it woke me up, and it woke up my daughter. And I went to the door, there was nobody there, you know.
0: And you view that as some sort of sign.
4: Absolutely.
0: Well, it might be, although here's what I fight with all the time. Our brains are reaching out and wanting to find something like that. And I'm not saying that sign wasn't the one that you hope it was or feel it was. It may well have been, or it may not have been. Our brains really try to find and make sense of things that we want to make sense of. So, I don't know, that's a gray area for me. But I must say, I've seen such signs, or what I consider to be such signs, with the passing of my own father. Really strange things. We had right after my dad passed, there was a bat that landed. It just landed. And it wasn't, there wasn't anything wrong. It may have been hot or something, I don't know. Landed on our porch, and we carefully picked it up and put it in the shade, and nighttime came, and it went away. That's never happened before, except on the day my dad passed. Wildcard line, you're on the air. Hello.
5: Well, Art, sounds like you're batting 1,000 there.
0: How you doing?
5: I'm good. John from Cleveland?
0: Yes, sir.
5: Art, I got a timeline for you. A lot of the subjects that you cover on your show, I was experiencing 30 years ago. I don't have exact dates, but I do have the 30-year timeline, various things, contrails.
0: Well, I've got a timeline for you, and it's less than a minute, so we're coming to the top of the hour. So
5: it was 30 years ago that many of the things that you covered that we're experiencing now, such as the weather, et cetera, that I was going through and seeing and things. It was 26 years ago that I moved to an area that was supposed to be a safety land. Just something to jot down insofar as a timeline is concerned.
0: Well, there are many, many people, sir, who are seeing and have seen what we appear to be experiencing right now with the strength of storms, that sort of thing. In fact, I would urge many of you to go back and look at the predictions made with me by Evelyn Paglini. Of all the people that we've had on the air here, Evelyn and perhaps one or two others have simply been dead on the mark. Researching several key developments such as global warming and peak oil, we talk a lot about those things here, Chip was moved to come up with some solutions, actual solutions to the dire road we're otherwise headed down if we don't start planning accordingly. He has written and directed a film called Gaia Selene, which illustrates why space exploration is, in his view, crucial to the economic and overall survival of humans on the edge of crisis here on Earth. A timely appearance. So, Chip Prozer.

0: Certainly, science fiction writers have predicted the future very accurately. Arthur C. Clarke, for example, the Clarke Belt, that we now have to thank for geosynchronous satellites that we so depend on for things, by the way, like tracking these monster hurricanes that we've been talking about. A very timely appearance indeed tonight. Chip Prosser, welcome to the program.
1: Thank you, Art. Thanks. Pleasure to be here.
0: Great to have you. Remember to stay good and close to your phone for us. All right. Chip, I assume that to one degree or another, you've been following fairly closely what's been going on in the Gulf, in the Gulf area. And I suppose, in a way, it's going to fit in quite nicely to everything we're going to talk about tonight, isn't it?
1: I believe so. In fact, in my film, I predicted the super hurricanes. Not that that was a great prediction, but, you know, we see two Category 5s in a row, and we look at the temperature in the Gulf, which is 82 degrees, which is hotter than a lot of swimming pools out here. We can see that the climate is changing.
0: It was as much, actually, as 90 degrees for Katrina.
1: Wow.
0: Parts of the water, parts of the currents were up at around 90 degrees, and so that's why, of course, we get the Category 5s so quickly.
1: Right.
0: And there's a reason why that ocean water is, or that Gulf water in this case, is so hot.
1: Right. You know, the climate has changed. I just was at a taping of a thing with Al Gore where he was going into all this and all the new studies they've done, and if you look at the charts, in the last few years, especially after 1970, things start going off the charts. Things just, you know, the acceleration is very scary.
0: Yes. Now, I'm kind of sick of human beings engaging in the argument about whether it's man's presence, the burning of fossil fuels, or just some sort of cycle. Either way, it doesn't matter. It's happening.
1: Right.
0: And we've got to find ways to deal with it. And really, that's kind of what you're all about, isn't it? Finding ways to deal with this?
1: Right. Well, the central idea is we've got to stop burning this fossil fuel as soon as possible, because in a number of places we're reaching the tipping point where there's a positive feedback loop, and things get out of hand.
0: I've had a number of stories like that, mostly coming, by the way, from Great Britain. I notice that a lot of stories they won't print here come from Great Britain, but using exactly that word, tipping.
1: Yeah. Well, of course, Great Britain doesn't have a faith-based administration, but we won't go into that. One of the things that was shocking to me was the idea of the ice caps melting. Because, and one thing I didn't really realize until I saw this presentation was, ice is reflective. So most of the sunlight hitting white ice was reflected back, and the heat goes back into space.
0: That's correct.
1: When the ice melts and it hits open ocean, 90% is absorbed.
0: That's correct.
1: So we're going to see as the ice is melting, and it is, and they've shown that in satellite photos.
0: Now, have you seen the satellite photographs, Chip, of the North Pole, for example?
1: North Pole and the South Pole.
0: And the South Pole. But most worrisome to me is the North Pole at the moment, though the South is also worrisome. But, boy, you look at the North over 40 years, which is about how long we've been able to take those kind of photographs. It seems like about, I don't know, what would you say, 40, 50% of the ice is gone.
1: Yeah. Yeah, Ed, they're looking to, during the high point of the summer, all of it being gone. And that's very scary because they had another graphic, which was the area up around the North Pole of permafrost. And the permafrost is melting because of the heat in the Arctic Ocean will melt the permafrost next to it in Siberia and so forth. When the permafrost melts, there's a lot of methane that's sequestered in the permafrost.
0: That's correct.
1: And that is released into the atmosphere. So it's a positive feedback loop that accelerates things.
0: And actually, I've heard that methane, in terms of environmental damage, is significantly worse than that which we emit from fossil fuels.
1: Right.
0: Methane would be much more damaging.
1: Right. So the main problem is we've got to find alternate forms of energy. And right now, fossil fuel is around 85% of our energy.
0: Mm-hmm.
1: The big problem that, you know, when I started doing this documentary, I was a Hollywood screenwriter, and I started off writing a science fiction type of thing, high-tech science fiction. So, of course, I got offered then to rewrite just about every science fiction known to man. And they were all so dumb that it just got to me. And I started researching into what really we should be thinking about in the next 100 years in near-Earth space rather than in a galaxy far away with pointy ears and bad makeup. Looking into this, you know, I started wanting to do a documentary just saying, technically, why we aren't on the moon, which we all expected to be, and what it would take to get there. I started filming or videotaping a documentary. While I was doing it, it all changed because I read a paper by Marty Hoffert and about 30 other of the top scientists who looked at global climate change from a totally technological point of view. In other words, forget politics, forget taking congressmen to lunch to try to get them to do something. Look at it from a purely technological point of view. What if we decided tomorrow to do this? What would we need to do?
0: Okay.
1: Their finding was very scary, and they found out that all of our earthly technologies put together would not be able to produce enough energy, primary energy, that we're going to need in 50 years. And so I started looking for other means to get energy.
0: Are you convinced, Chip, that going to space in a big way, utilizing the moon and satellites for energy, is our only hope? Is that what it comes down to?
1: According to these scientists, you know, we can ameliorate things. Everything that we're talking about doing will help to some extent. The big problem is right now we have about, depending on who's counting, 6 billion people on Earth. They're projecting 10 billion by 2050.
0: Right.
1: Right now we're using 12 terawatts of power a year. They're projecting that we'll need 30. Now, the problem is, you know, in our developed nations...
0: Wow, let's actually consider that for just a moment.
1: Sure.
0: We're using, you say, 30 terawatts of energy. This is a worldwide figure.
1: Yeah, 12 right now.
0: 12 right now.
1: 12 terawatts.
0: 12 terawatts, and in 50 years we're going to need, did you say 30?
1: 30. That's the projection. And that's because...
0: of people, more people.
1: More, not only more people, but more people wanting to have our lifestyle.
0: Which is rampant around the world right now.
1: Right.
0: China may be leading the world in a race toward trying to get what we have.
1: Well, let me just give you one statistic. Is our cars are, we're adding our cars at 1% to 2% a year.
0: Mm-hmm.
1: China's adding at 85%.
0: Oh, my God.
1: So they are, China and India, and a lot of Asia, Vietnam, et cetera, everybody's, you know, trying to change over from bicycles and rickshaws and things to
0: yes.
1: private cars.
0: Yes.
1: And you can imagine what that's going to do.
0: I can. And on a scale, people have to understand the scale, for example, in China is so gigantic that there's no comparison to be made in the U.S. I mean, they're so big with so many people
1: right.
0: that if they really do achieve everything that we have, maybe that 30 forecast is accurate or even low, and we don't have that much energy, period.
1: Right, and that is the problem. So, you know, we can get cleaner cars, we can put windmills in, we can put more photovoltaics all over the desert and so forth, but we're not going to catch up with the tremendous new demand in energy and in primary energy. So we're going to have to get it from somewhere. If we get it from fossil fuels, and if we just go completely ape and burn everything we can, we won't be able to breathe. I mean, you know, kids are getting asthma now.
0: Yes.
1: The coal is putting mercury into the atmosphere. We can't eat tuna fish. We can't eat any of the large predators of the sea.
0: I'll tell you a story, Chip. I was in Bangkok, and when I was in Bangkok, the air was so bad.
1: Mm-hmm.
0: That it actually hurt to breathe it into your lungs.
1: Right.
0: And that impression was backed up by the fact that about 40% of the traffic police in Bangkok had lung disease.
1: Right, right.
0: Well, so, you know, in other parts of the world, this is very, very, very serious and getting worse at a rate that we're, what you're saying is, we're not going to be able to keep up with it. We're going to have energy from elsewhere. Just
1: right.
0: before we move there, Chip, mm-hmm. what about oil? I mean, there's great arguments that go on about how much is left, whether we're at peak oil, getting as much as we're ever going to get right now, whether it's downhill from here. What's your take on that?
1: My take on that is it's taken 4.5 billion years for us to get the oil that we have, and we've used more than, or nearly half, probably more than half, since the Industrial Revolution, so in less than 200 years. Whether you argue it's going to end next Tuesday or 20 years from now, it's not really relevant. It's going to end. It takes an extremely long time to build up oil reserves. And as we use them, you know, every mile that you drive in your car on oil today is a mile nobody else will ever drive. There just is no more. It's a finite resource. Nobody knows how much is really there. The Saudis, you know, you cannot trust what they say because they project different things for different political reasons.
0: Yes.
1: People have described the Earth as a pincushion and that we've drilled in every possible place. We've gotten all the low-hanging fruit. We're resorting to exotic technologies to get the rest of the oil out and so forth. And no matter whether, you know, it's not like we turn off the tap tomorrow. It's as it goes on a downward slope, it gets more and more expensive, which has all kinds of ramifications. For instance, you know, everybody thinks that, well, if we won't be able to drive as much. Well, just as an experiment, look around the room where you're sitting right now and look at everything. See if you can find anything that was made totally with human muscle power or animal muscle power.
0: I'm a very bad case, Chip, and the answer is clearly no. Everything I have around me, and I have a lot in the way of electronics, is all silicone and metal and plastics
1: right.
0: and every form of everything you can imagine that was originally petroleum for the most part.
1: Right, and you're not alone. I mean, the only thing, if you had a mirror, you would see yourself, that's the only thing made with total muscle power. However, since we are what we eat, everything we eat has to be grown, transported, distributed, cooked, refrigerated, all that takes power. That's what I mean when I say here in the West, here in the developed countries, we use up 25% of the world's power.
0: You know, Chip, I really think, Chip, that we come from a generation that still has the mentality that it'll just keep coming. I mean, it's always been that way, and it's pretty tough to adjust to the concept that there really could be an end to all of this. It's very hard to adjust to that concept.
1: Yeah, you know, nobody wants to adjust to the concept. You know, somebody said the other night that people won't do anything unless there's a crisis. You know, if we look at a long-term development, nobody gets that excited about it until it's, you know, sneaks up on us.
0: Mm-hmm.
1: When I started shooting this, which was a year or so ago, a little more than a year, oil was at $28 a barrel. And now it's at, you know, what it is. So, you know, this is how fast things are changing. Now we're getting used to oil at $70 a barrel or around there. Now, if you told somebody 5 years ago that would happen, they'd look at you like you're crazy.
0: Uh-huh.
1: But this is the trend. And if you look at the slope of how many, you know, another 4 billion people on the planet, most people on the planet go to sleep hungry. There's 2 billion people or more on the planet that aren't on any kind of electricity grid. In other words, they don't have power,
0: mm-hmm.
1: so they don't have an infrastructure. When you look at energy, energy is wealth. With energy, you can do anything. Without energy, you can do very little, except go to sleep at night when the sun goes down.
0: You're quite right. It means everything.
1: So when, you know, we cannot stop people from wanting to have our lifestyle, we don't want to give up our lifestyle. So if you look at the Earth as a closed system, it seems logical that you have to go outside that system to find energy.
0: Right. It is a closed system presently. If anything, we have retreated from manned spaceflight and exploration.
1: Right.
0: Let me step back just for a moment and ask you what Gaia Selene means. Now, Gaia, of course, I guess means Earth.
1: Gaia is the ancient name for the Earth goddess, sort of the Mother Nature
0: yes.
1: in Greek mythology.
0: Yes.
1: And it's also, secondarily, the name that I think it was Lovelock gave to the Gaia theory, which is that the Earth is one giant interrelated organism.
0: And so the whole name, Gaia Selene?
1: Yes. Selene is the moon. Selene is the moon goddess from ancient Greek mythology. So Gaia Selene, I'm trying to get across the idea that we should look at the Earth and Moon as a two-planet system, you know, not as a dead thing that affects us only in tides and things, but as part of an integral part of where we live, which it's pretty unique, certainly in the solar system, possibly in many solar systems, to have this type of a planet, large moon, that close, that we could use, and we should be using.
0: All right, now that's what I want to know about. Use the moon for what? I mean, we sent man there, he collected a few rocks that are now quite precious, brought them home, and then we packed up and stopped, you know, the whole idea of going to the moon.
1: Mm-hmm.
0: And sort of withdrew generally from space to the point where these days we're worried about keeping the space station in orbit. I mean, that's...
1: Right.
0: So we've really, in these years, withdrawn severely from space. Obviously, you feel that we should be back on the moon and we should be doing things on the moon and that the moon somehow will save the Earth.

0: Once again, Chip Prosser. And Chip, I think the people, at least a very great number of the people who listen to Coast AM, they've had enough death, destruction, and predictions of more of the same. I think that most of us kind of agree we're in rough shape, whether you want to look at the oil, the energy, the amount of population coming to the planet, all the climate, all these things that we've detailed. I think the majority of this audience probably agrees what they're looking for now is any light at the end of the tunnel, any light at all, anything positive, anything in the form of a solution. And sure enough, science fiction has detailed many of the things that we now use. What is it about the moon that might save and be a solution for Earth?
1: Well, first of all, it's a new frontier. And if you look at it as a new frontier and look at it as analogous to the American frontier, Europe was in terrible trouble. Europe was overcrowded, polluted, had all kinds of old political forms. When we developed the new American frontier, first of all, everybody got rich, and a new land of opportunity opened up. The moon is the same place. Right now. In fact, we're far ahead because technically we know how to go there and get there and do what we need to do. We know how to build out lunar bases. And they say it's not rocket science anymore. It's just engineering.
0: Mm.
1: We've been there. And when you look at how we got there 40 years ago with the equivalent of a Dodge Dart and look at the technology you have in your cars today, it's amazing that we haven't been there all along. What it gives us is hope in a great number of areas, and mainly in natural resources. When we get off the planet, suddenly all the natural resources of space are open to us.
0: All right. Well, help me out here, Chip. But the last time we did go to the moon, we brought back rocks. They analyzed the rocks. I don't remember anybody jumping up and down then or now about what a great deal it is. And, my God, look what we found. We've solved the energy problems of the Earth. Frankly, they were just sort of rocks, weren't they?
1: A great lead-in. Thank you very much. Well,
0: really?
1: Those rocks turned out to be the secret, the keys to the kingdom. In fusion research, which is being done, among other areas at the University of Wisconsin-Madison. There are three. Let me start off with fusion as opposed to fission, if I can take a little long route to
0: this. You may. You may.
1: Fission, you are splitting heavy elements and getting energy out of that. In fusion, you're taking very light elements and fusing them together and getting energy out of that.
0: All right. Fusion offers a relatively poison-free...
1: Right.
0: Supposedly a form of energy, but we have not achieved fusion in a commercial way at all yet. We just we're not there, correct?
1: Correct, because when we did fission, we were in a war. We threw $20 billion at it. In 3 years, we developed it. We haven't done that with fusion yet. The amount of money we've spent on looking into it is minuscule compared to the Manhattan Project. And what we need is a Manhattan Project, because we are facing the same challenge and even a bigger challenge. It's not a world war with Nazis, but it's going to be a world war over energy. So fusion comes in three stages. In the first stage, the different stages are in the fuel you use. The first stage is a tritium and deuterium reaction. Tritium, there's very little of it, and it's an element that's basically comes into place because it's used in atomic weapons. And so there's a few kilograms, a few hundred kilograms on Earth in total. And deuterium is heavy water. In thousands or millions of molecules of water, you'll find a few heavy water, deuterium, which is a radical.
0: Right.
1: The two of those in a reaction is not a very good reaction because it's still radioactive. The second stage reaction is when you take deuterium and helium-3. Now, helium-3 is a radical of helium, and the problem with helium-3 is there's virtually none of that left on Earth. Just to go on to stage three.
0: Helium-3, is that rare that there's actually very little left on Earth? Again, that's correct?
1: Very little landed on Earth, and I'll explain, because helium-3 is propagated from the sun. The sun is a giant fusion reactor.
0: Right.
1: And as it fuses, it propagates all kinds of electromagnetic spectrum, plus helium-3 in the solar wind. Now, when they were developing these reactions, and by the way, the third reaction is helium-3-helium-3 reaction, and that's the one that eventually gives you just water as waste. So your atomic waste is water. You can make tea with it.
0: So in other words, are we sure that with helium-3 available in quite large quantity, I guess, on the moon, that we will come up with a practical fusion reactor to produce energy here on Earth? How locked down a deal is that?
1: Well, it's still in the research stages, but I was at the university. I saw a room temperature reaction vessel, which was as big as a large beach ball, and there was two grids inside of this thing. There was helium plasma accelerated from the outside of the sphere into the middle so that it would hit one coming from the other side. When the two hit, that's a fusion reaction. They're getting milliwatts out of it.
0: Milliwatts. So
1: milliwatts.
0: That's very tiny amount.
1: Very, very tiny. But
0: are you talking about a cold fusion reaction now or a hot?
1: Cold in the sense that it's not a tokamak.
0: Okay.
1: Now, I've also, a tokamak is an enormous structure. I've also visited that. There is one at General Atomics in La Jolla. It's as big as an apartment complex, just about. It takes a tremendous amount of energy. It holds the flux in a magnetic donut. And that has been working for many years. So there are, different technologies heading towards this. They know that theoretically it is possible. It's a question of, again, engineering and research and getting enough money to do the engineering and research. Everyone that I've talked to seems to believe that it is possible.
0: All right, so
1: there's no technological reason why it wouldn't be possible.
0: All right, so maybe helium-3, if we have it in sufficient quantities, would provide us with fusion, but it's only a maybe at this point.
1: Right.
0: Acknowledge that, right?
1: Yes.
0: Okay, helium-3 is available in what kind of quantity on the moon?
1: Well, let me first tell you about why it's at the moon. It comes from the sun, and helium-3, the waves, the flux of it, is blocked by either magnetosphere or an atmosphere. Now, the first two planets, Mercury and Venus, one has a magnetosphere, the other has an atmosphere. On Earth, we have both.
0: Right.
1: Because we have an iron core, and we have an atmosphere. So none of it got through the magnetosphere or the atmosphere. That's why we don't have any on Earth.
0: That's why it's not here. Okay.
1: The moon has neither a magnetosphere or an atmosphere. So it has washed over the moon since the beginning of the solar system, and the moon dust, or the regolith is what it's called, is very sharp crystalline structure. It has been trapped in there to a depth of like 8 feet. It was going back to the moon rocks. So Gerald Kuczynski and the other people at the university in doing the research and saying, we believe this fusion is possible. We don't have a good fuel. We can't find any helium-3. Then suddenly they realized that the Apollo astronauts had brought back moon rocks.
0: Mm-hmm.
1: So they went down. They flew down to the Johnson Space Center. They walked in. They talked to the scientists about the moon rocks. And they said, do they have any trace of helium-3?
0: Yes.
1: And they said, yeah, of course. So what? So they're saying, well, we know how to do fusion, we think, but we don't have any fuel. They have fuel, but they don't know what to do with it. So the two of them got together, and they realized that there is enough helium-3 on the moon to power us for as long as we need. And because once we get to the moon, it's a stepping stone to other areas in the solar system.
0: Yes.
1: And the big gas planets are made a lot of helium-3. So eventually we'll be going to the big gas planet and scooping it up for free. But meanwhile, it's right in our neighborhood at the moon. And it's held in very loose chemical bonds. In other words, you can scrape up the helium-3, boil it off using solar powered, ovens, collect it as a liquid and ship it back to Earth. Now, for a ton of helium-3, or basically is worth, at the time when I started filming this, with $28 a barrel, it would be worth $4 billion, equivalent in oil.
0: Now,
1: that much energy.
0: How much did you say? A ton?
1: Yeah.
0: A ton of helium-3.
1: Mm-hmm. So a shuttle load, just taking a shuttle as an example of a large cargo-carrying thing,
0: sure,
1: could handle 25 tons and could power the U.S. for a year. That's the equivalent of energy stored in the helium-3.
0: How stable is helium-3? Is it a stable element that is safe to transport, assuming that you mine it, you purify it, or do whatever you're going to do, and you've got helium-3? Is it safe?
1: Yeah. It's not like, plutonium or something that's going to radiate everything. It's something that it's been stable on the moon for eons. So it's when you accelerate it toward each other and get it to fuse
0: mm-hmm.
1: that you get the energy out of it.
0: Mm-hmm.
1: So they say that you could have a fusion reactor in the city, in the middle of a city. There's no danger. There's no danger like a fission reactor where it can go critical and have a China syndrome.
0: Right.
1: This, if it goes critical, it just stops. Plus, in fission, it's not only the fuel you have to worry about, but it radiates the containment itself. So the containments themselves, all the plants, after a 40 or 50-year life cycle, are themselves nuclear waste. For example, in San Onofre, we've got a big containment we don't know what to do with.
0: I know.
1: No one will take it.
0: But, for this not to be pie in the sky,
1: mm-hmm.
0: There has to be a proven fusion reaction using helium-3, right?
1: Right.
0: And how far are we from that? Nobody's going to go to the moon and spend a whole bunch of money digging up helium-3 until we have the absolute need for it, that's for sure.
1: Right, and that requires funding for the research. I mean, I can't give you a specific timetable because the funding is so low for this area that it's nothing like what we spend on fission.
0: So, well, I hate to move toward politics. I really do, but it's sort of inevitable because our leaders make these decisions for us. They either foresee a great danger, a fuel crunch, the world in trouble, and they do something about it, or they don't. And one would think at today's juncture, with these giant storms and all the other things that are going wrong, we would be thinking along these lines, Chip, but we don't seem to be. Any comments on that without getting in political trouble?
1: I remain in political trouble. This, as I said, this is self-admittedly not a rational-based administration, but a faith-based administration. We do know, however, that one of the big companies, Bechtel, has plans for a lunar harvester, a helium-3 harvester. In fact, I have the animation in my show.
0: Well, if that's true, then Bechtel must be pretty sure that helium-3 is going to be the answer to fusion.
1: I believe, theoretically, it is the answer. How soon we develop engineering to make it happen is the question, and that's the question of, do we recognize the challenge and take it up, or do we...
0: Well, Chip,
1: hoping.
0: More than ever, though, there's a force working in the other direction. In other words, with all the troubles that we have here on Earth, including, for example, the cost to rebuild New Orleans, whether or not that's a good idea. The cost to rebuild New Orleans, the cost to rebuild the damage now in western Louisiana, east Texas. You know, people are going to say, space, the moon, come on. We've got troubles right here at home. And right now, it's a pretty powerful argument, isn't it?
1: Not to me, because the UN did research on these climate change controlled catastrophes, and their research says that on average it costs us $60 billion a year for these things like the heat wave in Europe, so forth, growing at a rate of 10%. Now, that is in my show, which has just got blown out, because now we're looking at $200 billion for the first hurricane. I don't know how much for the second.
0: I know.
1: And no one knows how much for the next ones coming in line.
0: I know.
1: So do we want to spend money looking for a solution, or do we want to play catch-up? Do we want to keep rebuilding things? Or are we going to take control, try to take control of these climate changes and do something about them? And I don't see how you cannot try to do this. And helium-3 is only one of the things I'm talking about. The other is lunar solar power and space solar power, which are proven technologies. And there's no legitimate, as far as I can tell, question about them.
0: Why aren't we doing it? That's a legitimate question.
1: Why aren't
0: I've heard about solar collection things in orbit and then microwaving power back to Earth. It seems a reasonable idea. God knows we need the energy.
1: Right.
0: Why aren't we doing that, Chip?
1: Cost to orbit. Now, cost to orbit is what NASA has not made any gains of in the last 40 years.
0: It still costs a whole lot of money per pound or whatever to orbit.
1: $10,000 a kilo to orbit is what it costs, mainly because we use chemical rockets. Most of what we're sending into orbit is the fuel to get into orbit. But the problem is, and Peter Glaser at MIT came up with this idea in 1981, put solar panels in space for the very good reason that the solar flux in space is 8 times what it is on Earth. You get 8 times the power. And that's because the Earth spins. We have day and night. We have atmosphere. We have rain. We have fog. We have the inclination and so forth. In space, you have none of that. You have direct sunlight, and it heats everything. So you have 8 times the power. Now, putting things in orbit is a good idea if we could afford to send that much material up there, and that's the problem. The other problem is, in orbit, it's going to be hit by micro meteorites and eventually become space debris, blocking us from going into orbit.
0: Mm-hmm.
1: We'll surround our own planet with more space debris than there is up there already.

0: You know, I'm not sure that I agree at all with our Fast Blaster, who suggests that somebody told us something like, all these planetary bodies are yours, but stay off the moon, you know, or something similar. Not that I believe that, mind you, but we have done so very little since we did go to the moon. It's almost like you could believe something like that. And I know a lot of people do. Chip, you're probably not one of them, are you? You don't suppose we were greeted by somebody who said, don't you come back here now.
1: No, I don't believe it.
0: All right, well, look, it's been all these years, decades, actually. So what the hell happened?
1: Actually, somebody did say it. It was Ho Chi Minh, I believe.
0: Ho Chi Minh. Well,
1: yeah, we spent the money in that war in Vietnam. So we didn't have the money to go on the moon. And actually, there was a secret military, two secret military plans to go to the moon, three counting the Russians.
0: Military plans.
1: Military plans.
0: I take it wasn't to collect helium-3. The military probably had something else in mind.
1: They wanted to base nuclear weapons on the moon.
0: Yeah, there's our military.
1: Now, this Project Horizon, there was an Air Force one and an Army one. And the reason was, during the... Our Cold War with the Russians, when we had bombers carrying nukes, it took hours or you know, a long time to get to the target.
0: Yes.
1: When we transitioned to ICBMs, it was a question of minutes. So first strikes became something that could be thought of.
0: Well, I know, but how does it help to have nuclear weapons and missiles on the moon? That's 2.5 days.
1: That's right. So if you have weapons on the moon, you wipe out the U.S. with a first strike. Even if you do, you can't wipe out the moon. You can't launch things to the moon without being seen, and you need 2.5 days to get there. So no matter what happens on Earth, you'd have a retaliatory strike coming from the moon. And that was the theory.
0: I see.
1: Now,
0: so when we've thrown everything we have from Earth, then we can...
1: Right.
0: Anybody left, they can push the final button, and that launches from the moon.
1: Right. Well, theoretically, this would keep you from launching a first strike, knowing that no matter what, you would get hit by the retaliatory strike. Now, that seemed to make sense to these guys in around 1959. Then Admiral Rickover came up with the idea of nuclear subs. They can hide, and you can't be assured of finding all of them after first strike.
0: That's basically right. Same effect, less cost.
1: Same effect, less cost. And then the military said, well, then we don't have to go there.
0: Mm.
1: Then there was, we had beaten the Russians. Kennedy was dead. We were in a tremendously costly war in Vietnam that took everything that we had.
0: It did.
1: And the main Russian, who was the father of the Russian space initiative, Korolev, also suddenly died. Khrushchev was deposed, and the Russians' space initiative went dormant. So there was no real reason to keep beating the Russians. We'd beaten them, we'd shown the flag, and people basically lost interest, although NASA went on at $13 billion a year for the last 40 years, trying to come up with some other reasons to exist, which they successfully did. But colonizing the moon and having a base there, a continual base, was seen as too expensive, and there was no real reason to do it at that time.
0: Is helium-3 the reason?
1: They hadn't realized about helium-3, but it
0: is one of the reasons. Is it the reason now?
1: Yes. Helium-3 and lunar solar power. Now to...
0: Lunar solar power. Explain that one.
1: Well, when we know that getting things to orbit is too costly, then we look at for a stable platform for our solar panels up there. And the moon is that stable platform. The moon, the surface of the moon, the regolith again, has everything you need to build solar panels. In other words, it's 40% oxygen by weight. It has iron, titanium, silicon, the noble gases, everything you need to do to build solar panels, build microwave repeaters, and
0: you think it would be reasonable to microwave that power back from the moon to Earth? Would that be would it be economically feasible, technically feasible, and then economically feasible?
1: Yes. In fact, there's a very intelligent scientist, David Criswell, at the University of Houston, who's been working on the problem for the last 20 years or so, has done all the engineering data and has come up with a very compelling paper, which is included both on my site and in the DVD.
0: All right. And you're making the case, what, that solar power in orbit in the long run is not economically nor scientifically feasible because things would hit it? The amount of junk after a while that we'd have up there would be overwhelming to the point that it would make it not practical?
1: Well, it's one concern. Now, there's ways around it, a space junk man, space vacuum cleaner, something to keep cleaning it up.
0: Yes.
1: But it would be continually degrading. But the main problem is, the cost to orbit at $10,000 a kilo. That's coming down, but only as private enterprise gets into it, like Elon Musk and his rocket and Rutan and their ways to try to get into orbit. The space elevator may be the answer.
0: Yes. You want to go ahead and explain that concept?
1: Okay. It's like if you spin a ball around your head, it's held taut because of centrifugal force.
0: Right.
1: The same thing. A Russian, Tsiolkovsky, came up with this idea in 1885 or so. And then Artsutinov did, and then Arthur C. Clarke wrote Fountains of Paradise with this idea in mind. You need something that's 50 times stronger than steel in linear strength.
0: That would come from the
1: carbon nanotubes, yes. Buckyballs expressed as long carbon tubes put together in a ribbon, and then you send a mechanical climber up and down, adding more ribbons as you go, until you can... Now, mechanically, you're sending

0: They seem to really feel that not only is it possible, but it's in the near term, that we could come up with this substance in the near term.
1: Yes,
0: You agree
1: well,
0: with that?
1: yeah, Brad Edwards is a friend of mine. He's working on it. He's raising money for it right now. He's got a company called Carbon Designs. They've been doing the work. They've been, I think they have carbon nanotubes maybe feet long at this point. Problem
0: yeah,
1: is you need
0: no
1: 62,000
0: I know.
1: miles.
0: But even if they're out to feet, that's, from the nano world, a
1: yes.
0: pretty big jump. This would be an elevator, folks, right from the ground. I assume, Chip, that it would probably be at the equator. Would it be?
1: It's yes. The equator gives you the proper area. Where they're looking at is right by that earthquake they just had. They're looking at the sea off the west coast of South America, because that's the place with the fewest storms and has the best weather. It would be at sea so they could move it around in case of storms, anchored to something akin to a giant oil platform that floats and moves.
0: But this would be a true jack-in-the-beanstalk kind
1: right.
0: of actual physical elevator all the way through the atmosphere
1: right.
0: to the other side, all the way up potentially to geosync
1: and
0: locations
1: beyond.
0: And beyond.
1: Yeah, and in fact, one of the things you could do is not stop and just let it fling you out to the moon or any other body at great speed and low cost. So you would send you'd send first of all rockets up to geosynchronous, and then you would reel it out using a counterweight.
0: Okay, so this elevator would be built from geosynchronous, 22,300 miles or so up, and it would be built down to the Earth, dropping
1: right.
0: through the atmosphere, dropping through whatever storms might be there, and eventually touching ground.
1: Being anchored, and then using lasers to power these mechanical devices up and down, adding more layers to it to make it stronger, and sending massive amounts of material up, and bringing things back. In other words, now we spend a lot of money. Once a satellite runs out of fuel, it's useless. It's space junk. We have
0: right.
1: to send another one up.
0: Correct.
1: Well, you could go up, grab them, bring them back down, fix them, fill them up with fuel, send them back up again. It would save a lot of money.
0: The whole concept is so incredible and so science fiction-y, and yet from everything I can discern, talking to the scientists, it really is possible. It's a total mind-blower, but it's cool to think about, Chip. It really is.
1: Yeah.
0: When do you suppose, if you were to just take a guess as a science fiction guy, a number of years before we might actually begin such a project?
1: Well, it depends how defined begin, because
0: okay.
1: it has begun.
0: All right.
1: There are serious people working
0: sure,
1: on it.
0: Sure, I'll set one up for you. We have a real crisis. Since we don't do anything until we have a crisis, we
1: right.
0: suddenly have a real crisis. The price of gasoline goes unbelievably high, makes $70 a gallon look like, or a mm-hmm. barrel look like nothing.
1: Right.
0: So then we do something. That's right. how we operate.
1: Right.
0: So let's say we devoted a Manhattan-style project mentality to this.
1: Mm-hmm.
0: How quick could we do it?
1: The moon or the space elevator?
0: The space elevator.
1: It would be just a guess for me. I would say within 10 years.
0: Ten years?
1: Well, they are trying to raise money right now, and they're raising money in strange places. They're raising money in countries that can't afford a real space program. They can't afford rockets and the whole infrastructure and so forth, but who would love to have power beamed down to
0: so
1: them.
0: So we're approaching countries and saying, would you like to invest in the space elevator?
1: Yes. Brad Edwards is.
0: Really?
1: Yes, he
0: and,
1: is.
0: And how is he being received?
1: He is being received very seriously. I've been to one of the conventions. All the NASA people seem to take him seriously. They're building an exhibit in Barcelona.
0: Well, actually, you know...
1: One in Vegas, actually.
0: Actually, you know,

0: I think that NASA had the original idea. If I recall this original story, it was one of those things that came from NASA, and you went, oh, come on.
1: Mm-hmm.
0: Wasn't it their original idea?
1: Well, actually, it was the Russians who came up with the original idea way back when. But that was Tsiolkovsky was a visionary Russian who came up with a lot of the ideas that we now have. And then Arsutinov in the 30s and 40s brought it into the modern age. And then Arthur C. Clarke wrote a book, a fictional book. And then NASA, apparently, as happens sometimes in science fiction, takes it seriously and started developing it. And I believe it was the NASA Advanced Concepts.
0: Yeah, just division. A very few years ago, yeah. It was one of those articles that they use as a tag to a newscast or something for a good laugh at the end. Ha, ha, ha,
1: right.
0: Space
1: right.
0: Elevator. Well, that was a very few years ago, and now all of a sudden we're getting very serious about it now.
1: Right. Well, Brad Edwards started out at, I think, Sandia Labs, and then got a grant from the NASA NIAC, Special Projects, developed it there, and now he's taking it into the commercial area.
0: Hey, Chip, if I got on this elevator and pushed up, how quick... If it were built, how quickly would I arrive at a totally airless 22,300-mile point? How long would it take?
1: It would take a couple of days, but the view would be great.
0: I bet it would. Boy, talk about a photo op.
1: Right. You would have cocktails overlooking the entire section of the Earth as the weather passes.
0: That's amazing.
1: It would be like the blimps, the Hindenburg. Not to bring up a bad subject, but the dirigibles...
0: I wouldn't have picked the Hindenburg.
1: Right.
0: I don't think.
1: The old days, rather than bouncing around in a choppy plane, you would float. And this would be the same sort of idea. You know, a rocket ship is... You know, you have to go under intense training and tremendous G-forces and stuff like this. This would be actually... It would feel like an elevator. You wouldn't feel any of that stuff until you start...
0: Would it, there's an interesting question. So, at a couple of days to get there, that would mean you'd be traveling at a speed of what, roughly?
1: I don't know. It would take 62,000 divided by 2 or 3 days, but...
0: somebody will do the math for us.
1: Somebody will do the math.
0: Very interesting question.
1: You should have Brad Edwards on, and he can give you all the exotic details. I'm just a filmmaker here. I failed chemistry in 10th grade.
0: I understand. Somebody will do the math for us. It'd be interesting to know how long it would take you to get from Earth to GeoSync Point.
1: Right.
0: But you'd be traveling
1: to the hotel.
0: You'd be traveling at a pretty good clip, but not one that you couldn't stand.
1: No. You wouldn't, you know, it'd be like an once it started up, I doubt that you would feel any acceleration at all. So it would be totally benign. You wouldn't have to take any astronaut training or anything like that.
0: Huh.
1: And when you get there, there would be the hotel there waiting for you and all the fun that you could have in low grav.
0: All the fun you could have, yes. Well, there is, of course, that aspect working on cutting down the amount of money to orbit. There's a lot of private people, some of them are my friends, who are doing work in this area.
1: Mm-hmm.
0: How important is that work? Is it going to happen? Is it going to come from somebody like Rutan? Is it going to come from these areas rather than our government? We've learned lately not to necessarily depend on the government for what they ought to do when they ought to do it.
1: Right. Well, that's the general feeling, and people are struggling to figure out what type of structure is going to do this. And my feeling is that when people realize how profitable it could be, in other words, you know, Queen Isabella may have launched the first ship over, but after that it was the Merchant Adventurers, the Hudson Bay Company, people who thought that they, you know, the future was in beaver pelts.
0: Well, I've got something for you to contemplate. If we built successfully a space elevator from Earth right into GeoSync orbit, and it now looks like it might be done, what would happen if some damn fool hit it with an airplane?
1: It would, the top would fly up, the bottom would float gently down, there would be escape means, parachutes or whatever, for whatever mechanical means, But it wouldn't crash like a spacecraft.
0: It wouldn't.
1: No. They figure that the nanotubes would float down and possibly disintegrate as they come down.
0: A really good idea. Until you said it would take a couple of days to reach the top. Now, let's think about it. Do we really know the long-term effects of elevator music on the human brain? Can you imagine 2 days of muskrat

0: the whole idea of the space elevator is really wonderful in so many ways. One, because it appears to be actually realistic. In other words, we're not touting something that can't be. I've had guest after guest after guest, particularly from the nano world, who claim not only is it possible, but we're almost there. I know it seems incredible to imagine that, but we're almost there. I guess that's a relative term, but we are almost there. The nano world is going to produce what's needed to do this whole space elevator thing, literally from 22,300 miles right down to Earth, anchored on Earth, and then an elevator that would go up, transport people and things to orbit and beyond. So you do feel this is realistic, right, Chip?
1: Yes, I do. I've talked to him. I've seen the studies. I've seen the animation. It's in the video. And people are very serious about this.
0: Okay, it's in the video you did, right?
1: Yeah, and it's also Brad Edwards has his own video on it.
0: All right.
1: Carbon Designs.
0: Let's promo your video. Since you did it, and obviously you're here to promote the whole concept, the video takes what? From A to Z in this area, in colonizing the moon, in putting up perhaps a space elevator. All of this is in that?
1: Right. And also lunar solar power, helium-3. And it also goes into what it will be like when we have lunar colonies. And, you know, how we will live, what we can do on the moon, how much fun it'll be, and what a great time it'll be for everybody, both on the moon and on Earth, because it will create tremendous wealth on Earth.
0: All right. Look, the moon is a pretty inhospitable place. It doesn't have air.
1: Right.
0: It may have water, but that's going to have to be mined like your helium-3. So how do we establish a colony on the moon? Is it realistic to even try?
1: Well, NASA has announced that we're going back there for an extended stay. If you look at the moon, to get into this idea of inhospitable moon, if you look at the moon and you see the dark areas,
0: yes,
1: those are the maria, the lunar seas. It's not water, it's lava. There were giant impacts that then filled up with molten lava and solidified.
0: Yes.
1: In the molten lava, there are lava tubes where the lava runs down and then crusts over and then evacuates as the flow diminishes. These are called rills. It's what the Apollo astronauts went and discovered.
0: Yes.
1: They find that some of these rills are not collapsed. In other words, there are complete lava domes and rills which have lava roofs. You could burrow into them, and you have an enclosed environment.
0: So you're saying that perhaps the shelters already exist on the moon?
1: Yes, they do. And we've seen them, and we know where the ones that aren't broken are.
0: All right, NASA did announce they're going to go back to the moon. They said something, I think, about a couple of weeks is what I heard. Man,
1: to stay, yes.
0: Yeah, to stay 2 weeks. Now, what's the point of that? What could they do, Chip, in 2 weeks that would be valuable for mankind?
1: Basically demonstrate a lot of the technologies that we're going to use to stay. In other words, you know, Columbus didn't stay in America. He went, he discovered it, came back and said, "There's, you know, we think there's gold. We think there's lots of stuff we can use.
0: Mm-hmm.
1: You know, let's plant a flag and own it." The same way, you know, they're going to be looking at technologies that we are going to use to have a permanent place. Now, you know, the interesting thing is where will we have the first outpost? And a lot of people think it's on Malapert Mountain in the South Pole. And the reason is that as you go to the poles, you want communication with Earth, so it has to be on this side.
0: True.
1: You want constant light, because that's your power.
0: Right.
1: So at the poles, since the moon is not inclined like the Earth is,
0: you've got full-time sun.
1: It's constant.
0: Mm-hmm.
1: In the South Pole, there are large, high peaks, and the most interesting one is Malapert Mountain. And to have a base there, you would have sunlight over 90% of the time. So you would have almost continual solar power,
0: mm-hmm.
1: and that's good. You would have communication with Earth, and you would be right next to constant shadow, so which is also very useful because that's extremely cold.
0: And there's also water there, isn't there?
1: They believe, and they've shown, and the both Lunar Prospector and the previous mission have shown evidence of water in the craters at the South Pole, which never get light. In other words, the light is going to boil off any water or ice that's there.
0: I see.
1: If it never hits, the ice may still be there.
0: Well, water would be a must. There would have to be reachable water on the moon, wouldn't there?
1: Yes. And there is also, it's also salted in the regolith very thinly, hydrogen and hydrogen radicals. So since the moon is 40% oxygen, which is a whole other positive thing, water is good for both breathing, drinking, growing things, and as rocket fuel. In fact, it's the best chemical rocket fuel known. So the other thing that the moon does is if you start collecting the oxygen, then you can, again, refuel all your things in orbit without having to go back down the gravity well of Earth.
0: Okay, so if I'm the president of the United States, Chip, but I'm not. Were I, however,
1: yes.
0: And you were trying to talk me, especially when I have domestic expenditures and I have a war going on, I've got a lot of very expensive things going on, actually, Chip, and you're going to come to me and try to talk me into the kind of money it's going to take to go to the moon and perhaps even establish a full-time presence on the moon. How are you going to convince me? Because I've got my jaw locked pretty hard right now in terms of the money I've got to spend for all this stuff we've got going wrong around here.
1: Right. I would say you're spending the money in the wrong place right now. We're spending $100 billion a year protecting our oil, shall we say, or grabbing oil from other areas and bringing it back home.
0: Yes.
1: We're spending apparently now $200 million and more this year on building back up what the climate change...
0: Oh, no, that'd be billions.
1: Billion.
0: Big,
1: you know,
0: difference.
1: So look, project that out in the future and see what you're going to be spending. Look at the going to the moon and bringing back helium-3, projecting back, microwaving back clean solar power everywhere. Now, the problems with the power is you can't store it, you can't transmit it without a cost, but if you microwave it back from the moon or from orbit, it's on time, on target. In other words, you could have a Rectenna field in a small village in Africa. You don't need a grid. You don't need anything. You need Rectennas. And it's power right there when you need it. And you can bounce it off reflectors and get it to anywhere on Earth at any time, and you don't have to store it, which is the big problem.
0: Can we get enough hardware chipped to the moon to do this kind of thing without the space elevator? Or does the cost to orbit stop us until we get the space elevator or another way to get things to space or the moon cheaply?
1: No, the answer is no, because you're not sending the mass of material, you're sending factories. In other words, you're sending just the engineering you need to take the in-situ resources, the stuff that's actually on the moon, and build out of that stuff what you need. In other words, you're not taking silicon or iron up there. It's there. You don't need to take it.
0: Right.
1: So you're just taking the fact, and probably, hopefully, my kid will be one of the kids now training in these video games, these plays night and day, that's going to be running the robotics and building these factories from the Earth, because we don't need as many humans as you might think.
0: So you think all of this can occur without necessarily the presence of human beings?
1: Well, human beings will be there,
0: but
1: they don't need to run. We don't need everybody up there running robotics when we can run them right from Earth. It's mm-hmm. 2.25 seconds delay. So it's much cheaper to send up robotics have a small force there to fix them and so forth until we get enough of an infrastructure there.
0: Okay, again, let me be clear, Chip. You're saying that the kind of technology you're talking about putting on the moon right now, we could do right now, even with the clumsy, expensive rockets we have?
1: Yes. Yeah. In fact, Alan Binder, who is a principal investigator of the Lunar Prospector mission, which was a mission that went for $63 million and returned a profit, which embarrassed NASA, but he suggests that we could have a lunar base in 10 years for $10 billion.
0: Now, wow.
1: Now, Criswell, who is the proponent of lunar solar power, said that to return lunar solar power and make it profitable, to get it up and profitable and making money, would cost in total $300 billion. That sounds like an enormous amount until you realize we just lost $200 billion in one hurricane.
0: Yes.
1: And the Department of Defense budget for a year is $300 billion.
0: Well, when people are doing things like this, many times they're required to put together a business plan. In other words, can you show me that for that $300 billion or whatever, we're going to end up with something that's going to be profitable in the end, that it's going to make a profit? I mean, every business model has, at the end of the day, got to show you how it's going to make money.
1: Right. I would just, myself, I'm not that smart, but I'll point you to Criswell. And again, it's you can Google it. It's Criswell, University of Houston. He's done a plan. He's done the engineering.
0: Right. All I'm asking you is, in his plan, is it profitable?
1: Yes. And he says not only is it profitable, but it will make a change on the Earth comparable to the change that America went through when we got rural electricity. In other words, all of a sudden, clean solar power will up the gross national product by a tremendous amount. And I'll leave the exact figures to him. But it has tremendous effect on everything we do here. And it will be a new age, a new economic age.
0: Then, in your opinion, if all of this is possible and profitable now, and God knows the Earth needs it, why aren't we doing it?
1: What's holding us back?
0: That's right.
1: That's a great question. Mm. I think that we have an antagonistic view of things now, and we're mired in old arguments. In other words, we have these scientists and space visionaries who are capable of doing all this and want to do it, and they're tremendously frustrated because for 40 years they thought they were working towards something and they've been frustrated. We haven't been going back. On the other hand, we have the large corporations and administration who can't see the forest for the trees, particularly, and we have the ecologists who you would think would embrace this, but in my experience, do not.
0: Why not?
1: All I can tell you is the Sierra Club had a big convention a couple weeks ago. I offered to go up there and have my documentary available, and the answer I got back was, no, we don't want you there.
0: Isn't that interesting?
1: We have to fix stuff on Earth before we can go to space.
0: So they're unwilling to even consider the presentation?
1: Yes. And I found that...
0: That's odd.
1: I find it shocking. I find it so shocking because all we need is for these people to work together. You know, looking at the large corporations and the administration, doing this is a new frontier. It means jobs. It means technology. It means going forward. For the ecologists, you don't have to fight people. We're not fighting. You don't have to fight. It's not either or. It's that we should be doing this because it benefits everybody, and I can't see any downside to it.
0: Chip, they must have some rationalization already built up, apparently, about why it's a bad idea from their point of view. What is it?
1: All I can think of, and this is just my personal opinion, is that it threatens them because they are doing stuff in a microcosm, and the problem may be bigger than their solutions, and that may be a threat to them. I mean, The study that I keep pointing out to, Marty Hofford's study, said the problem is much bigger than people are dealing with. It's so big that passing a law, taking a congressman to lunch, trying to do something political is not going to have that much effect. We have to do something technological. And I all I can think of is that the ecological people that have these Sierra clubs and things like that don't want to look at a larger problem and don't want to look at a macro solution rather than a micro solution.
0: All right, well, Burt Rutan showed us a technical feat.
1: Mm-hmm.
0: That was a step. How much more of a technical feat do we need demonstrated to begin to have faith that the private sector will do what the government apparently is unwilling to do?
1: That's a question that I think, you know, I'm trying to get the word out. I think if people just realize that there is hope and there is a positive thing to do, it's not a question of demonstrating any, you know, technology. I think when we go there and show that we can be on the moon again and get kids more excited about taking science and being scientists rather than being celebrities, that it will happen. Now, that's going to be, they're looking at 2018.
0: I have no argument with any of that. We need more people in science. We need to get people excited. But that in itself is not enough reason to do it. There's only one reason that it'll get done, and private industry will do it if it's profitable.
1: If it's profitable.
0: Everything in the world's bottom line. So if you can prove that even with today's rocketry hardware, we can get the kind of hardware on the moon we need with robots or whatever to beam power back to Earth and make a profit, then you're going to be able to sell this idea.
1: Right. I think what I think that thing that you're looking at that may get people to notice this would be a Chinese Sputnik. The Chinese are very aggressive and have announced that they're going to the moon.
0: It's all true. They have.
1: India and...
0: But what you're telling me right now amounts to, look, if we get embarrassed or we find ourselves in a race with somebody, then we'll do it. But see, then we're doing it because we're in a race with somebody again for a national pride thing, not for profit.
1: I'm not saying that's optimum. I'm saying that's what probably we'll have to have. You know,
0: and I'm saying, look, why isn't profit enough of a motive by itself? Why do we have to find ourselves in an adversarial position to accomplish, as we did with the Soviet Union? We went to the moon, and we accomplished only because we were in a damn race.
1: Right. You're right. Profit is the motivation. I'm wondering why the giant energy companies, knowing that they're going to run out of product, aren't the ones leading the charge. Why isn't Bechtel, why isn't Halliburton, why isn't these people who have such a bad rap now, Exxon and so forth, why aren't they looking for alternate energy, and why aren't they going there and doing this?
0: Good question.

0: once again, Chip Roser, and he certainly has vision. He certainly has an idea for a world that needs one. And he's also got a video. And Chip, I want to give you a chance to promote this. It's the name of your video. It's a DVD, right?
1: Yes, and, DVD, Gaia Selene.
0: And it outlines how all of this that you've been talking about tonight could be accomplished. I guess you use graphics and all kinds of things to illustrate this. Is that
1: animation,
0: correct?
1: Yes, animations, interviews.
0: All right, how do people get this? A lot of people are interested in this, Chip, and how much and where do you get it and all that?
1: It's $19.95. You can get it on GaiaSelene.com, G-A-I-A. S-E-L-E-N-E.
0: In other words, right now, only through your website, is that
1: correct? And Amazon.
0: Oh, Amazon,
1: and
0: okay.
1: Library Video, and soon it'll be on VOD, but not right now.
0: How's it been received so far?
1: I've gotten a couple of good reviews. You know, no one has complained so far.
0: Well, I meant by any critical reviews of it yet from men of science. How about that?
1: Men of science, no.
0: Well, I mean, an awful lot of this involves...
1: The only critical review from one NASA scientist I didn't include. So he was upset at that, but that'll be for the next DVD.
0: He was upset by your DVD or what?
1: That I didn't include his... He has... His area of expertise is using a nuclear... spacecraft, nuclear engines, and spacecraft.
0: Oh, I see. Oh, yes, there are advocates of that, of course.
1: It was a little out of, you know, you shoot a lot and then you cut it down, so mm-hmm. It didn't quite fit in with the rest of things. But other than that, I've been to the, I premiered it at the National Space Society in Washington.
0: And, yes.
1: And everybody seemed to like it.
0: Excellent. All right, let's see what the audience thinks of this,
1: right.
0: And it's a pretty wide vision to be sure. First time caller line, you're on the air with Chip Roser. Hi.
2: Hi there.
0: Hi there.
2: Firstly, Art, I'd like to say that I've been listening to your show since I was about a junior in high school, and that's about 11 years. And now that you're only on twice a month, I appreciate you more than ever.
0: Oh, bless your
2: so,
0: heart.
2: Secondly, I'd like to ask your guest now that. Mildly, I'm having a little trouble in trusting the federal government to provide for our best interests.
0: Yes.
2: I'd like to ask him what he thinks about any sort of decentralized production, like biodiesel, windmills, anything a municipality could put together.
0: All right. Well, yeah, let's ask that. It's at a far smaller scale than what you've been envisioning, Chip, but there are other things immediately doable here on Earth. Biodiesel is one of them. How do you view these kinds of technologies, these lesser things that people talk about, like bio?
1: Right. From what I have read and from the scientists that I've talked to, you know, they're all valuable in themselves. But, again, it's the size of the problem. Bio is very low efficiency, 1 to 2%. 8% maximum. When, you know, all of these things together right now are less than 15% of the total primary energy. So it's a massive problem. We're going to need a lot more.
0: You mean it's that percentage of it right now?
1: Yeah.
0: Or it could only ever be that percentage?
1: As fossil fuel runs out, it'll grow to a greater percentage, but we'll have less primary power unless we do something else. So, you know, what I'm saying, if you look at things like hydroelectric, well, all the rivers practically that can be dammed have been dammed. Some of them we're trying to blow up now to get fish back in them. Mm. You know, you talk about making corn into, you know, ethanol and stuff. You're using fossil fuel to grow the corn, to plant it, to harvest it. You know, it's not terribly efficient. And so the studies that they've done, and they've looked at all the efficiencies of these various things, and they aren't efficient, and they can't become, 85% fossil fuel is a tremendous amount to make up
0: Yes, I'm with you there. So you're saying the solution is going to have to be far grander. There's nothing wrong with these ideas, and they all help in the short term, but you're saying there's going to have to be something on a far grander scale, and I'm prepared to accept that notion.
1: Right.
0: Wildcard Line, you're on the air with Chip Prosser. Hi.
3: Yes, good morning, Art, and to your guest. You're both doing a great service to humanity, and I wanted to say that first of all.
0: Thank you. I hope we're doing something. Making people think is our, I think, what our mission is.
3: Yes, indeed. But I wanted to address a couple of things that you had mentioned earlier about the energy increase to everyone, and as we all know, the Earth's population is doubling at about, what is it, every 32 years now? What are we at? About 6 billion, 7 billion now?
1: Yes.
0: We're in the 6 range.
3: Okay, so let's say it's 6 billion, and at the same time, all of the people on Earth are actually getting more and more energy at their disposal, and we're starting to see some of the preliminary effects because energy translates quite often into heat. I mean, there's no free lunch, and with greenhouse effect, we're actually starting to see a rise in global temperature.
0: Well, you'll get a big fight about that. I think it doesn't matter whether it is us or whether it's a natural cycle that has come upon us. You know, the fact is, it's happening. If we could just get together and agree on that fact, then we could proceed with something like Chip's talking about.
3: Okay, well, the next thing that we're going to, though, is if, say, we're getting cold fusion and each person has their own portable cold fusion generator, or even that we're microwaving it from the moon in huge amounts, and now everybody's got 10, 100, 1,000 times more energy at their disposal, which is great for personal power. However, the planet is going to, I think we're going to all see the planet significantly warming up when we have a population of 10 billion, and each person has maybe 100 times more energy.
0: Okay, all right. Right there, you've made a wonderful point. Chip, he has. No matter how we get the energy, even if it came from the moon, there's going to be some sort of effect on the environment with all of these billions of people doing these billions of things that people love to do, like barbecuing and driving around and going on vacations and flying in jet aircraft and all the things human beings do. That's his point.
1: Yeah, I think two things. One, we've seen as countries develop and as people get richer that their birth rate goes down. So in all the developed countries, the birth rate is essentially flat. It's the developing countries, or ones that haven't yet started to develop, where there's still that great slope. So hopefully as people get more rich in terms of energy and everything else, there won't we can stop this massive growth, and I've heard that the carrying capacity of Earth has been exceeded in many times already. It may be that we just can't have 10 billion people on Earth and survive.
0: Has anybody done a good study on the actual carrying capacity, as you put it, of Earth? How many people reasonably can be here living it up, whooping it up comfortably?
1: The figure that I've read is 2 billion. And that what that means is lots of people are hungry, are going to bed hungry. Lots of people don't have the energy, you know, not personal energy, but, you know, primary energy to do anything, to develop. People live, you know, lots of people live miserable lives because of this. As we develop, and we see it in the developing countries, we aren't producing as many human beings, and that's a major thing. And the other thing is, it might be wise to have an escape route for the masses of people that we are bringing into the world, because what is our future? Is our future totally tied to this one little planet, or can we go to the moon, to Mars, to other solar systems, and propagate out? And I believe that that is our destiny if we have the brains and the willpower to do it.
0: Well, there is a certain sense, Chip, that if really too many people are on the planet, eventually, if we don't do something about it ourselves, Mother Nature will. Mother Nature seeks out a balance in all things.
1: Yeah.
0: And eventually she will seek out a balance in the Earth's population in self-defense.
1: It looks like she's doing it already.
0: That almost implies a consciousness, and I don't mean to say that. I just mean to say that a natural balance will be sought.
1: Right. Well, it's if you look at the Earth as Gaia, as an organism, you might consider us to be an infection. And it's not the infection that kills. It's the toxins the infection throws off that finally kills the host. Mm-hmm. We are now throwing off toxins at an alarming rate, especially those of us in the most developed countries where we are using more energy than people in undeveloped countries. I just want to get to the other point is as we have energy, you know, the problem with energy is not that it heats up things. The problem is the atmosphere traps the heat. In fact, if we had a clean atmosphere, there's many ways to radiate the heat back out into space so that we do have a balance. And in fact, that's what the ice caps are doing for us. So we could have clean energy, electric energy, not polluting the atmosphere, not making a cap in the atmosphere that traps everything in, and we could find easy ways to radiate the excess back into space.
0: Bottom line, as you make people rich, in quotes, with inexpensive, plentiful energy, they tend to reduce their own numbers, and you come up with zero population growth. Do you think the 6 billion we now have, all moving into the modern age, is sustainable, Chip?
1: That's a good question, and I don't really know. We know that the population, that since World War II, it's been this tremendous spike, and that matches the spike in pollution, matches the spike in the damage to the environment. So I suspect that it is too many. But we certainly don't need people in developed nations with massive families because the kids are going to die. Because they figure you have 10 kids, 3 will live till you're an old man and take care of you.
0: Right. All right. East of the Rockies, you're on the air with Chip Prosser. Good morning.
4: Good morning, Art. Good morning, Chip. This is Brad calling from the dreary but mysterious Wright Field in Ohio. And my question is kind of concerning that. I've been in and out all night. First of all, Art, you are both a hero and a legend to me, sir. And second off, I don't know if you may have covered this. Hopefully you haven't. Like I said, I've been in and out. Now, you speak of human life going into space in a more advanced way, possibly, you know, obtaining life in space. Now, what would you see as far as extraterrestrials go if this were the case? Do you see that that would be sort of a conflict there?
0: All right. Well, let's go ahead and ask that. What the hey? If we're talking about an excursion into space, the moon, and then ultimately beyond, Chip, do you ever consider the possibility that there is an awful lot out there, and as the movie said, what a great waste of space it would be if they weren't there? So likely there is life out there, and we might encounter it once we begin to venture forth. Have you thought about that?
1: I think, yeah, to an extent. I think that if we are smart enough and evolved enough to get there without destroying ourselves, that maybe we will have graduated from our childhood and be able to meet them on more or less equal terms. We do know that this next step is uninhabited. It's not like we're going to America and displacing the natives. There's nobody on the moon. There's nobody on Mars, so we can certainly go that far.
0: So we're not going to have to drive the moonies off.
1: Right.
0: Okay.
1: Right.
0: All right.
1: And plus, we can build our own habitats in space, O'Neill-type space colonies. So there is plenty of room in space, and there are plenty of resources that we can use. It's our destiny, I hope, to bring life and bring intelligence into dark, dead areas. And
0: that and the Sierra Club coming around, right?
1: If they ever do, yeah.
0: West of the Rockies, you're on the air with Chip Prosser. Hi.
5: Is this west of the Rockies?
0: That's you, all right.
5: That's me. Hey, yes. Dear Art and Chip. God bless you both. I'm calling from on the mighty KOH.
0: Reno, yes.
5: Nevada, yes, coming through very clear tonight. I have a question and then a comment. Question being that the moon, ecologically, is, you know, it regulates our tides. I mean, women's menses. I mean, I can't tell you how many things the moon regulates. What do you think about the gentle balance that the moon gives us as far as all that, and we start interrupting the moon, wouldn't it have some kind of magnetic imbalance in concern with the planet?
0: All right, but that question assumes that we disturb the moon by what we're going to do. I think Chip would probably argue we're not going to, right, Chip?
1: Right. There's, you know, the moon is as big as North and South America combined. You know, we can certainly inhabit it without, you know, we're not going to change the weight of it. We're not going to, it has no magnetosphere anyway because it's all light material. It has no iron core. There's nothing, unless we, you know, we're just as likely to ruin this planet. We're more likely to ruin this planet than the moon because when we get there, we'll have to be very careful. We'll have to recycle everything. It's not like here where we can pollute everything and let our grandchildren worry about it. When we go to the moon, everything will have to be in balance. We'll
0: Got
1: have
0: it.
1: To recycle everything.
0: All right. Hmm. And your comment?
5: And my comment being, I'm just a mechanic's daughter. I'm not a scientist or anything, but I did learn that combustion engines, they when you burn a car for 1 hour, the air that you consume in 1 hour burns up the air that a man breathes in a lifetime. In other words, a combustion engine pulls that oxygen out of the air, and it burns oxygen as well as burning the oil. So we're doing two things.
0: All right, I've got it. That in 1 hour, an automobile consumes or destroys as much oxygen as I would breathe in my whole life. That sounds wrong, Chip.
1: I don't know whether it's right or wrong, but it's, you know, reciprocating engines are very inefficient, very dirty. Obviously, we would be better off with either fuel cells or a hydrogen economy if we had a cheap way and good way to make hydrogen. So in a hydrogen engine, same reciprocal engine, and with hydrogen, you're making water vapor.
0: All right. By the way, Scott McGee in Anchorage, Alaska, reminds us both that to go, say, 22,500 miles into space in 2 days, you would be traveling at 468.75 miles per hour, kind of like just about same speed as a typical passenger jet. How about that?
1: That sounds good to me. Doesn't hurt me when I fly in a jet, so it would be, you know, comfortable to do that.
0: No, it sounds utterly doable to me, and the whole concept of the space elevator does sound like a saving grace. If we could get things into space at a very inexpensive rate per pound, ladies and gentlemen, there is no question. We could put hardware in geosync orbit that would return power to Earth, and I think would be profitable, and the same may well go, though I haven't studied it, for the moon. So Chip Prozer may be exactly right.

0: Chip, you'll find this interesting. Joseph from Austin, Texas says, I enthusiastically invite Art Bell and Chip Prosser to reduce the number of humans on Earth by two. Please follow your own sick analysis and commit suicide ASAP. Do Gaia Earth a favor and commit suicide, you charlatans!
1: Well, I guess that's a bad review, huh?
0: Yeah, well...
1: I'll mark that down on the bad side, okay.
0: Well, I guess. And if you examine this a little bit, let's see what he's saying here. Your sick analysis. In other words, I guess he's saying the number of people on Earth and the fact that you're saying perhaps, oh, I don't know, we're, what, three times what we ought to be, two or three times what's sustainable on Earth right now in
1: right.
0: terms of the number of people. Is that a sick analysis?
1: Is he calling from Exxon? I don't know. You get his number.
0: I don't know. Is it sick? In other words, he's saying it's sick to even imagine there are too many of us.
1: Have you been in a crowded subway recently? I mean,
0: I avoid crowded places.
1: Yeah, me too. But if you look at the populations, it doesn't seem sustainable now. In other words, the people we have right now apparently are doing great damage to the planet and just living. I mean, no one is going out and saying, I want to be a big polluter and ruin everything. People are just saying, I want to drive my kids to the soccer game.
0: Sure.
1: So
0: ultimately, people around the world want the same things that we have.
1: Right.
0: That's all there is to it. And they're rapidly getting there. And when they do, there are going to be certain consequences. All right, let's continue. West of the Rockies, you're on the air with Chip Prosser.
2: Hi, Art. Hi, Chip. Want to say, first off, Art, I love your show. I've listened for years, and I think you're doing a great service for the whole planet. I'm serious. Chip, I think you have a great idea. I'd like to take it one step further and combine what you're doing now with what Art has done in the past. I participated in your consciousness experiment
0: yes.
2: a while back. I thought it was a great step. Let's bring that into the real world, to the here and now, and say let's collectively, as the listeners of this great show all around the world, let's put together the efforts of this and make it a reality. Chip, I challenge you, put together a small corporation, just a corporate entity, and make an initial public offering available, and I am sure that you will be amazed at the number of people that will step forward and
0: well, I
2: make
0: wonder.
2: This a reality.
0: Yeah, that's a very interesting question, actually, and a very relevant question. Is there enough behind this, if somebody were to study a business plan, this is such an important question, that they would take money and throw it at the project because it would make money. If you can answer that question affirmatively, then you'll be on your way.
1: I don't know that I'm the technologist to do this. I'd love to do that to make more documentaries, to get the word out. David Criswell has somewhat of a business plan on how to do lunar solar power. There are many business plans out there. In fact, the interesting thing is many of the rich people from the dot-com era have now gone into space.
0: I personally know some rich people, as you put it, Chip, who are working on, for example, hotels in space.
1: Yes, I know the person you're speaking of. I don't know him personally, but I know he's in Vegas.
0: Well, as a matter of fact.
1: There's also Jeff Bezos, Paul Allen,
0: and
1: Elon Musk.
0: These people are actively working in that direction.
1: So they think there's money there. They have experience in startups that go from nothing and become billion-dollar companies.
0: That's right.
1: And these are the same people looking towards space and saying there is tremendous amount of money there. And in fact, I wanted to mention space tourism as well, because there's a person, Patrick Collins, who teaches in Japan, who feels that that is the engine that's going to get everybody into space.
0: And I think I might agree with that, actually.
1: Yeah.
0: Yes.
1: You realize that you'll be able to fly on the moon.
0: I
1: weigh 180. I'll weigh 30 pounds on the moon. I could support myself on some Nike sport wings. And as long as I fly in the containment where
0: Nike,
1: the atmosphere is...
0: Nike sport rings?
1: Sport wings.
0: Wings?
1: Small wings, like Icarus. And that'll be the way that people will get around, because it's very efficient.
0: Well, no, wait a minute. You're talking about inside an atmosphere-domed...
1: Right. Inside a containment with an atmosphere.
0: But even so, you're saying human beings have enough arm power to put wings on when you weigh nothing more than 30 pounds and fly.
1: Mm-hmm. Well, we do it with hang gliders right now.
0: We glide. We don't fly. There's a big difference.
1: Yeah. But, imagine that all you have to lift is 1/6 of your body weight. You know, that'll be a sport on the moon, people believe.
0: Okay.
1: Flying, Olympic flying.
0: Olympic flying. International Line, you're on the air with Chip Prosser. Hello.
3: Good morning, Chip. Good morning, Art.
0: Hi.
3: Good morning. Paul calling from Canada, a long-time listener, first-time caller.
0: Yes, sir.
3: A couple things, just what you just said, flying on the moon. I'd never thought of that, but you know, Art, I think I could flap twice and at least get myself off the ground.
0: Well, maybe you could.
3: One thing that concerned me is if some scientists out there had gathered together information for an annual oxygen depletion rate, something globally where people have measured the oxygen and say, hey, how much air do we have left?
0: Yeah, no, that's a good point. How much breathable, sustainable air do we have left is probably a better question. There's a lot of air up there. But.
3: So I've been thinking about this for years now, Art, after 10 years of listening pretty much every night. I see these big cones going from each country, each wealthy country, up into outer space to their own base, to their own hotels, to their own colonies.
0: Mm-hmm.
3: I also see us in the oceans growing our food on the water, since that's more surface, and putting solar desalination and hydrogen plants around the coastlines of all the continents to pipe in not only hydrogen for fuel, but to get it from solar means out in the ocean and pipe in clean desalinized water for consumption at the same time. And unfortunately, the people in current control of the power, the oil companies and the banks, they'll have to have a large investment in such a project for it to even be passed.
0: Well, that's right. And so they've got to see the end of their little fossil fuel empire and begin to invest. I guess that's when we'll know, Chip, when these large companies begin to invest in these kinds of things, we'll know we're close to the end. That'll be like the canary keeling over in its little cage as you go down to the mine. You'll know then that the end is near, and hopefully they'll be investing in this kind of thing. How close are we?
1: Well, if they don't start now, they may be the companies that fall behind. It may be the Jeff Bezos and Paul Allens and startup companies that go. I remember when the internet came in and everybody was trying, in Hollywood, is trying to figure out how to do it, and they had no idea, and they couldn't do it, and outsiders and people with new ideas did it. And one of the big problems people feel is that there's a lunar treaty, which says you can't own anything on the moon. And that has to be, it was never ratified, but it's still there on paper.
0: Hmm.
1: People have to have the ability to own a piece of property on the moon so that they can develop it, go up.
0: Maybe we should begin, maybe we can finance it all by selling moon now.
1: There is a guy, and he's in your neighborhood, that has the lunar embassy, and apparently he's sold a lot of...
0: he has a lunar embassy?
1: He has the lunar embassy. And
0: the lunar
1: sold,
0: embassy.
1: Various... he tells me he's sold $2 million worth of...
0: moon?
1: Moon.
0: But how does he give deed legally to somebody who buys some moon?
1: He has a, you know, and I'm not saying to go and do this, but... people have apparently done it.
0: Oh, yes.
1: He gives them a certificate.
0: Uh-huh.
1: He's suing the United Nations.
0: Is he?
1: He's starting. He has precedence, he says, in other land situations, like when they gave the Homestead Act and so forth, and people could go and occupy it and own it. Well, he's
0: selling
1: away.
0: The moon.
1: Right.
0: Selling the moon. I never thought of that. It's got to be a good business. Selling property on the moon.
1: That's right.
0: Get your acre now.
1: Yeah. No, I'm not saying to go and do this. I'm just telling you that there's a guy who is selling this, and he's in Nevada.
0: Gives me hope. Good old
1: American ingenuity.
0: That's it. First-time caller line. You're on the air with Chip Poser. Hi.
4: Hey, how you doing? This is Trey calling from Nikiski, Alaska. 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
0: Where the tundra melts as we speak.
4: Yeah, 50,000 watts. I've got a couple questions, and you brought up a good point earlier, and that is, you know, why aren't the oil companies investing in this type of thing? And I guess my first question slash point is, Chip, that, you know, I don't know that I believe that we're actually that close to running out of oil. I mean, is it impossible to believe that there's another 500 or maybe 1,000 ANWRs out there?
0: All right, hold it. One thing at a time. That's a big question. Chip, could
1: there be what?
0: 1,000 ANWRs out there?
1: What is an ANWR?
0: ANWR is a place where there's oil. Up in Alaska. It's the other side of the slope there.
1: Okay. From what I've read, there's a guy named Colin Campbell who used to work for the oil companies and has done a major study, and you can Google him online.
0: Yes.
1: They have found, you know, the oil companies have been very aggressive in searching out new fields and stuff, but in the last few decades, they have cut back. In fact, they aren't spending the money right now.
0: Well, it's true that we haven't had a lot of stories saying magnificent, incredible new discovery of more oil than man could use in the next whatever. We haven't heard that, really, since Saudi Arabia.
1: Right. And that's because they haven't found it. It's not there. It took 4.5 billion years to make what's there, and we're using it as fast as we

0: discoveries. All of you ask yourself the same question. Do you remember when you were young and you were hearing about all the new discoveries? We're not hearing about new discoveries at the same rate that we once were, are we? Mm-mm. Wildcard Line, you're on the air with Chip Prozer. Hi.
1: Hey. Hi, Art. How you doing?
0: Okay.
1: Listen, I hate to play devil's advocate.
0: No, go ahead.
1: But, Chip, I'm totally on your side. I think out-of-the-box thinking is great, and we should go to the moon, and we should have bases, and blah, blah, blah. But there are two reasons why your scenario might fail. Number one is, it's not that we don't have oil. There's plenty of oil. There's plenty of oil to take us probably in the next 1,000 years. The problem is it's not cheap enough to take it out. But if nanotubes can make an elevator ribbon that can go from the Earth to 61,000 miles into space, then surely technology can be make nano drills that could drill much deeper than they can right now, and therefore the cost would go down. I think that's one of the main reasons why oil companies, they know they have an ace in the hole, because if the technology can exist for an elevator, hell, a lot of other stuff could be made to make their drilling even cheaper.
2: Well, I think we would have heard about that, too.
0: Well, I can imagine, for example, nano drills, but that's not the question at all. The question is whether the resource will continue to be there in abundance to drill for economically, and I think there's an awful lot of evidence to indicate that the answer is no. East of the Rockies, you're on the air with Chip Prozer. Hi.
3: Yes. Hi, Art. Hi, Chip.
0: Hello.
3: Anyway, I was wondering, maybe this question has already been answered, but the cost of oxygen, because it would take quite a bit of oxygen, I imagine.
0: Are you talking about to go to the moon, sir?
3: Yes, sir.
0: All right. To have a base on the moon, Chip, would require ongoing oxygen. Would that be a problem, or would it be easy for a moon colony?
2: Luckily, lunar regolith is 40% oxygen by weight. So again, you collect the lunar regolith, you put it in a solar oven, you boil off the oxygen and collect it. At the same time, you're collecting helium-3 and any other useful gases that you may need. You then put that in the shade and it liquefies, and then you can transport it anywhere you want. There's plenty of oxygen on the moon. That's not a problem. There's more than you need.
0: All right.
2: The hydrogen.
0: Wildcard Line, you're on the air with Chip Prozer. Hi.
4: How you doing?
0: Fine.
4: Hey, you guys were talking about owning property on the moon. I actually bought a piece of that property.
0: You bought a piece of the moon?
4: I did.
0: Might I ask how much real estate you acquired?
4: I acquired, 1,740 arcades or something like that. It's the acre spelled backwards. But it's a sizable chunk. It's right on the rim of a crater.
0: Well, wait a minute. Acres spelled backward. When you get a document with acres spelled backward on it, doesn't it worry you?
4: Well,
2: work in the mirror?
4: The lunar area M3 is quadrant lot number 187. Okay, it's approximately 1,777.58 acres.
0: Yes, I shouldn't laugh.
4: It's Circas, S-E-R-C-A-S.
0: Yes, what did you pay for this five?
4: Oh, it was like $40. The weirdest thing was that he was in Rio Vista when he was doing this. I saw him. I was on my way to take my instrument rating, and I lost a mag on the plane I was flying. And
0: yes.
4: Rio Vista was like right there. It's like, I guess I'm landing at Rio Vista today.
0: I see. All right. Well, and there you met the salesman and acquired your moon real estate. Incredible. East of the Rockies, you're on there with Chip Prozer. Hi.
5: Yes. I'm calling to respond about these people who talk about more oil. And I think it's a moot question whether or not we have more oil. If we could pump 25,000 times the oil we've already burned out of the center of the Earth, all we're doing is putting more carbon in the atmosphere. The real emergency here is that we have to stop poisoning our world.
0: There is that, isn't there? Yes.
2: Yes.
5: And that's really what needs to be focused on, is really stopping this poisoning from carbon-based fuels, whether it's there or not. Even if we get it, that's where the Earth has given us the warning. We've got to look someplace else. What really surprises me in all of this discussion is that we don't hear on Coast to Coast, and I listen quite regularly, and I, incidentally, I

0: will say did those to everyone else who gives you such compliments. It's a great, great service that you render.
1: Thank you.
0: I've heard nothing about uranium, or almost nothing about uranium. And yet,
1: all right, listen, we're so woefully, sir, hold on. We're so woefully short on time. Why nothing about uranium very quickly, Chip?
2: Because we've used all the low-hanging fruit in uranium, and that'll go for another 6 to 30 years tops.
1: In other words, we have plucked the easy-to-get uranium.
2: Right, and that's also in the DVD, and that's from a scientist from the Union of Concerned Scientists.
1: Okay, and this DVD, again, only available at your website, right?
2: And Amazon.
1: Amazon.com.
2: And library video.
1: And when they go to look for it, they should ask for...
2: Gaia Selene, G-A-I-A-S-E-L-E-N-E.
1: Listen, my friend, it has been a pleasure to have you on the air. We are out of time.
2: Thank you very much. I appreciate
1: it. Have a good night.
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high desert and the great American Southwest, I bid you all good evening or good morning, as the case may be, across all these many prolific time zones, from the Hawaiian and Tahitian island chains and who knows what all else in the Pacific, eastward over flyover country to the Caribbean and the U.S. Virgin Islands, south into South America, north to the pole in Canada on the way. Somebody wanted me to mention that. Good morning, everybody. From the high desert, this is Coast to Coast AM, and I'm Art Bell. Great to be here tonight. There is literally nothing of any substantial news to talk about, and so we're not. I will roll past some of it and give you an idea of what is there, the slim pickings, and then we will see what kind of trouble we can get into with open lines. So we'll just do open lines tonight. And I intentionally picked a night when there wasn't very much to talk about. We, of course, broke some records last night on the net in terms of hits. And had quite an extravaganza in the first 2 hours from Phoenix. I believe the first time that we have ever done, anybody's done anything quite like that. We had split screen up with a national broadcast. So you could actually see what was occurring in Phoenix and here at the same time. Nevertheless, I got email today from a guy who said, your so-called show with Richard and Francis and all the rest, and all those electronic sounds you used to make it sound like they were in Arizona, well, it was the best laugh I've had in a long time. Whoever it is, they simply did not believe that we really did the program last night as we did it. And there's no way to convince them, so I guess we'll just leave that there. Gianni Averacci is dead. He was a fashion designer in Miami. The FBI and now Miami police have named alleged serial killer Andrew Cunanan as their only suspect, and they have quite a bit of evidence pointed in his direction. And they're looking hard for him now. He was shot twice in the head in what first appeared to be an absolutely senseless murder, but, and probably is, in a sense. In other words, if this is a serial killer who has done this, it is to most of us, senseless in some twisted, you know, unknown way. I'm sure this man had motive in his own mind for what he did. May have been related to homosexual things one way or the other. I don't know. We'll see. But tragedy was just on the way out to get a newspaper, and I guess on the way back in, actually, from having his one little routine of getting a newspaper, and he was shot in the head once and then hit the ground and shot in the head twice, and the killer literally walked away. It looks as though our American astronaut, Michael Foal, may be required to do emergency duty to fix Mir. The commander of the Russian space station is having heart trouble. And he says, or is suggesting, to the ground controllers in Russia that he is not up to the job and can't do it. And so the Russians have asked NASA if Michael Foal could be pressed into emergency service. And it's going to be a very dangerous spacewalk into a very dark, packed area in a pressure suit where there may be jagged edges and great danger. So everybody's thinking real hard about that one. The Mars rover is now back on track again after once again having its computer reset. That's occurred now, I believe, three times. And it may continue to occur. They're saying now that little six-wheeled rover that could may operate on the Martian surface indefinitely, virtually indefinitely, sending back image and analysis of rock after rock after rock. And so far, what we basically have discerned is, with regard to where they have landed on Mars, that there are red rocks there. And I really don't know what else we've discerned red rocks are. And maybe some of you are able to discern a benefit from having landed where they have landed that extends beyond the fact that they have discovered rocks.
But I have not yet discerned it, so we found rocks. Red rocks. And that could have been guessed on before we ever left Earth. While NASA is enjoying a highly successful robot mission to Mars, U.S. researchers say that a man's flight there remains in the realm of science fiction. A National Research Council study released today says that major technology breakthroughs are needed before the first human ever steps on Mars. Study says sending a crew to Mars would take almost 2 years round trip. Ooh, it's a long time. And it would be difficult and costly to stock or replenish the necessary

0: So if we're ever going to be serious about going elsewhere, there's going to have to be a better way than conventional solid or liquid-fueled rockets and the relatively slow speeds. Obviously, we'd have to strain in more ways than one and have technological breakthroughs to get man to the closest planet. So there's got to be a better way, and I think eventually there is going to be a better way. Whitewater prosecutor Kenneth Starr has declared that the Foster suicide was a suicide. USA Radio News during the break at the top of this hour just reported that North Korean soldiers and South Korean soldiers have been trading shots into and across the DMZ. USA Radio News saying that North Korean soldiers apparently have been crossing into the DMZ, not en masse, but some of them, and shots are being fired. And of course, the Korean situation is liable to blow up at just about any moment. A man who was pronounced dead, this is from Cairo, Egypt, regained consciousness after spending 12 hours in a morgue refrigerator and began shouting for help. Say what? 12 hours in a morgue refrigerator, and he woke up, began shouting for help. Upon discovering the man alive, a paramedic collapsed in shock and died. This is from the Daily Al-Akhbar. It was the cold of the refrigerator that revived this man inside the coffin where he was placed after being declared dead in a hospital 65 miles northwest of Cairo. Said he, quote, "I opened my eyes but couldn't see anything. I moved my hands and pushed the coffin's lid to find myself among the dead." He shouted in vain for help, the report said. Eventually, three hospital aides who had come to remove his body found him alive. One of those employees fell over dead. Unbelievable. So I guess they better check more carefully on those they bring in and declare as dead. That was the Associated Press, by the way, that reported that. You may recall a difficulty at Hanford in Washington State. And do you remember at the time of the release, of the incident, the explosion, they said there was no release of any sort of radiation? Well, Seattle media reported indeed there was an explosion and a release of plutonium, albeit a small one, at Hanford in Washington State. I told you. And this is yet another example of the fact that they do not tell you everything. They simply don't tell you. When it occurs, when nuclear accidents of one sort or another occur, they inevitably deny everything. It seems to be the way they operate. And this obviously was not a big release, but there was a release of plutonium. And at the time they said no, and I said, you mark my words. You're going to find later on that there was, and sure enough, here we are. There was. Here is a Darwin Award candidate. A man apparently trying to bungee jump off a railroad trestle hit the ground and died Saturday because the cords he used were too long. Eric Barcia, 22, had a number of bungee cords. Now, this is stupid to begin with. Stretchy little ropes with hooks on each end. You've seen them, metal hooks, which he therefore connected with tape, police said, so they wouldn't unhook. One end was tied to his feet and the other end to the bridge trestle. Besides the fact that when you use a bungee cord, I think it's ill-advised to use the little ones you buy in the store with the metal hooks on the end. bad idea, right? He also did not properly measure the distance from the railroad trestle down to the ground. And so when he jumped, obviously, he hit the ground before there was any bungee action whatsoever to bounce him and return him. His mother said that she does not understand it. He got good grades in school and was responsible at work, but apparently is not really able to discern distances very well. And besides, it's hard for me. Can you imagine somebody going out? You know, those are grocery store bungee cords, the ones with a little metal hook on the end where you hook one to the other. I use them to hold antenna feed lines away from my tower. And they regularly absorb too much desert sun and snap all by themselves. But to imagine a human being trying to be held above the ground after a jump by these is really too much. Anyway, Darwin Awards are generally given to those people who do the gene pool some sort of collective favor by bowing out in a silly, stupid way. Let me tell you for a second about GMX Magnetic Water Conditioning. Now, it was very interesting the other day. A talk show host that I very much respect was asked about magnetic water conditioning. And his comment was that there's no way in hell that magnets take minerals out of the water. And therefore, he concluded, this was a gyp. Couldn't be true. Well, he was halfway right. And GMX is frequently explained incorrectly by people who are trying to sell it. What GMX does is not to remove anything from the water. Obviously, magnetic arrays that are clamped on the outside of a pipe are not going to remove anything from anything. They don't do that. The minerals are simply affected by the magnetics, and the properties in some way changed so that the minerals no longer stick to anything. Pipes, glassware, cars, the white spots, pipes, your water heater, and on and on and on and on. All the damaging effects of hard water, a ring around the toilet, that sort of thing. All of that goes away. 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So he was wrong. It works, and it works in a way that he has yet to grasp. So there you are. Moreover, we will guarantee it works, a 90-day money-back guarantee. Use it for 90 days. If you do not discern in that time that it does precisely what I say it does, you get your money back. The number to call is 1-800-406-0469. That's 1-800-406-0469. GMX, and that is how it works. Angels, that actually in itself is a good topic. Guardian angels, angels of any sort. Do you believe in them? A man from Anniston, Alabama, recently injured himself badly after he attempted to replace a tube-like fuse in his Chevy pickup, unfortunately with a .22-caliber rifle bullet, which he used because it fit perfectly. Now, it is true, if you've looked in a modern car fuse box, you will see they have those short little fuses. And indeed, a .22-caliber rifle bullet would work. You could put it in there. Unfortunately, when electricity heated the bullet, it went off, shooting him in the knee. And, of course, a knee injury, being shot in the knee, is one of the very areas that you would not want to be shot, of all the areas where you might be shot. Being shot in the knee is probably the most painful, terrible place to be shot. I think I'll put him over here in the candidate with the, in the candidate pile with the bungee cord stuff. All right. It's going to be open lines. I may be tempted tonight into opening, by popular demand, what I have dubbed the time line. If there are time travelers, if time travel is possible, then one must imagine whether it was invented some time ago secretly and is being used, or time travel is to be invented in our future, that there may well be here time travelers, here and now. And indeed, the last time, or I guess it was really the first time that I opened the timeline, we had many time travelers. In fact, the line rang constantly. So it leads me to believe that there is a chance there may be time travelers out there. And so, maybe toward the top of the next hour, if the mood strikes, we will open the timeline. And we will see if there are some time travelers. Now, time travelers, of course, are intriguing because they can more or less tell us, if they're willing, without creating some sort of paradox, what is going to happen. And we had several during the last broadcast that did so and accurately predicted newspaper headlines and things like that. It was enough to give you the heebie-jeebies. But it was fun. And so I may do it again. In the meantime, open lines. Anything you wish to talk about is fair game. East of the Rockies, you're on the air. Hello. Hello there.
1: Hello.
0: Hi, turn your radio off, please. That's always number one. Get that sucker off right.

0: Go on. West of the Rockies, you're on the air. Hi.
1: Hi. I was wondering if you ever had anybody on the show talk about elves.
0: Elves? Turn off your radio, please.
1: Yes, I did.
0: Thank you. Elves.
1: You've never had anyone?
0: No. We've talked about dwarf tossing, but not elves. Elves?
1: I'm
0: elves are
1: actual elves.
0: I understand.
1: Mm-hmm.
0: The paranormal type elf, right?
1: Well, I don't know. Little green suited elf.
0: Well,
1: that's the kind I'm talking about.
0: No, but I mean, here you are, so what do you know about elves?
1: Well, I saw one when I was younger.
0: How do you
1: and
0: know?
1: I wondered if anyone else had.
0: How do you know you saw an elf?
1: Because I saw it with my own eyes.
0: Describe it.
1: Describe it? Okay, he was about a foot tall.
0: Oh, 1 foot tall, really?
1: About that, yeah.
0: Oh, that's very short.
1: And he was very tiny.
0: Yeah. Okay, well, I can understand now what you're talking about. I was going to suggest that you had mistakenly seen a dwarf, but not,
1: no,
0: at,
1: I don't think
0: not,
1: so.
0: Not at 1 foot. All right, go ahead. 1 foot tall.
1: Mm-hmm. And he had on the green suit that all little elves wear, little pointy shoes and all that.
0: Even the pointy shoes?
1: Mm-hmm.
0: And what was he doing?
1: He was looking into a glass of water when I saw him.
0: In a house?
1: Yes.
0: Huh.
1: Mm-hmm.
0: Isn't there some old thing about catching an elf? If you can catch an elf, I believe, I can't quite remember, but it may be that you get wishes or you can make the elf do your bidding somehow or another. Did you try and grab him?
1: Heavens no, I was scared to death of him.
0: No, I understand. It's probably like seeing him. It's probably like seeing a green mouse, huh?
1: No, it didn't look like a mouse. I knew what it was. I was just afraid of it. And my sister and I both saw it.
0: Oh, really?
1: Mm-hmm.
0: That's very impressive. Now, did the elf have a face?
1: Yes, it did.
0: Human-like?
1: Yeah, very human-like. Like an old man, wrinkled.
0: Like an old man.
1: Mm-hmm.
0: Where did this sighting occur?
1: In Wisconsin.
0: Wisconsin. And what happened? Did it walk away? Did it?
1: No, it ran away. When we were in bed at the time.
0: Uh-huh.
1: And we got up to go get our mother, of course, because we saw the elf.
0: Of course.
1: And neither one of us wanted to stay alone or go alone, so.
0: Did it say anything?
1: No, it didn't say anything, but it ran. We had rabbits at the time, and it ran behind a bag of rabbit pellets. And that's the last we saw of it.
0: Holy mackerel. What a story. And you swear by all that's holy that that's a true story?
1: Yes, sir, I do.
0: You really saw an elf?
1: I really did.
0: Well, the next time you see one, if you ever do, try and grab the little guy.
1: I'll do that.
0: All right. Thank you very much. Somebody can fill me in on that, I'm sure. But I believe there is benefit to catching an elf, as long as he doesn't bite you. From the high desert, this is CBC.

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1: That's what it is. Well, it shows you what I know. It was not elves that you are supposed to grab if you can. Those are leprechauns. My wife said those are leprechauns. And they, of course, then may lead you to a pot of gold or goodies or whatever. Elves, she advises me, are not to be trifled with. They're nasty little things, and they probably bite.

0: yourself fight like a human fight. Ask the guys who did the big fight the other day. Can be very serious. Human bite is very serious indeed. We carry a lot of nasty things in our mouths. Did you know that? Extended Time Real Talk is a product that has been sort of off the market for about 6 months and unavailable, and is now finally available again if you are tired of missing talk shows. This is, I assure you, the answer for you. It is, all at once, an AM-FM radio, and by the way, a doggone good one, too. They have improved the selectivity and the sensitivity in the radio itself. It has all the features one might hope for: timed recording, AC power, or it runs on batteries, 10 memory presets, a built-in microphone and headphone jack. Now, it also has one incredible feature, and that is a one-quarter speed tape deck. Now, what does that mean? Well, it means, you see, recording voice does not require the normal speed. Recording voice can be done at a much slower speed and still render something totally listenable. And that's what this does. Instead of a 90-minute cassette, one side of which you would normally yield 45 minutes record time from, instead you get 3 hours record time. So in other words, you can set the timer, it comes on, records for 3 hours, and then automatically goes off. Pretty cool, huh? You know, for recording talk shows in the middle of the night, or if you're a night person in the middle of the day. And when you buy it, you get a free 110-minute, even longer, high-quality tape. I wonder how long that gives you, 110 minutes. 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That's Real Talk, and anybody who is into talk radio sure ought to own one of these. Actually, I've been using the one I have on a daily basis now for about a year and a half, at least. 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The C. Crane Company. Now, Keys, you're on the air. Hi.
1: Hi, Ark.
0: Yes. Welcome to the program. Turn your radio off, please,
1: okay,
0: sir.
1: Okay, I got it off. I never thought I'd get through.
0: Anyway, go ahead.
1: Okay, I've been listening for a while on here. Y'all was talking about the Roswell stuff, you know?
0: Yes.
1: And I'm only 20 years old. I'm in college and stuff. But I sent in to, like, the government, like, on the Freedom of Information Act.
0: You did?
1: Yeah, I sent in just about every government agency there was. You know, NSA, CIA, FBI.
0: And what'd you get back?
1: Well, I got a lot of documents. They sent a whole lot back, and a lot of it wasn't the. They wouldn't. They said they didn't have anything on Roswell or anything. But I did get a few that were pretty interesting.
0: Well, now I don't understand that. I mean, they had enough on Roswell to write a book.
1: I know, but
0: Roswell case closed. How come they didn't send you that stuff?
1: Time compression.
0: Yep.
1: So,
0: I mean, why didn't you get some of that stuff?
1: I don't know. I got one, though, that was interesting, and nobody ever said anything about it. It was from Wright-Patterson Air Force Base, and it said that, it said something that, like, I mean, it was from a stack of files, I mean, like, documents I got. They said it didn't have anything to do with Roswell, but right there, plain as day, in the document, it was talking about Roswell, and it said that it was in the opinion of the Army that a vehicle, like a flying saucer, did exist. So it said right there, in plain as day, in the document.
0: Send me a copy.
1: You want one?
0: Yes, I do.
1: My computer's down. I can fax one. I have it on a disk, but my computer is on the blink right now.
0: They do that.
1: Yeah.
0: Here on Earth and Mars. All right. Hmm. Well, when you find a way, send it to me, and you can mail it, or you can send it as an attachment in an email, however you're able to get it to me. Seems to me as though I have heard a reference to what he is referring to, that there is some document out there that said, in the opinion of somebody or another, there are flying discs. And that may have been a document from Wright Pat, I'm not sure, but I've just heard about it, you know, I haven't seen it. Aren't regarding the bungee jumper, has anybody considered that he was trying to commit suicide and make it look like an accident? John in St. Paul. That's a good point. I wonder if he had a big insurance policy. And if so, would it pay off? Yes, because they would regard this as an accident. They would not imagine he was trying to kill himself, dumb as it may have been. And so it might pay off. Now, of course, if he has no insurance, it would rule that motive out. First time caller line, you're on the air. Hi.
2: Hey, how you doing, Art? My name's Jim, and calling from San Bernardino.
0: Yes, Jim.
2: Hey, your bumper music at the beginning, was that UB40?
0: Yes.
2: Wonderful. Love that song.
0: Yeah, me too.
2: Great pick. Hey, Art, I was recently back in Austin, Texas at my brother's house, and there's a buzz around town back there that there's some sort of new type of animal resembling the chupacabra. It's like a cousin of the chupacabra. Have you by chance had anybody else call in about this particular
0: No
2: thing?
0: No, you're the first. First it's elves, now cousin of chupacabra.
2: Well, this one here, they've dubbed it let's see if I can pronounce this right, Chupa La Verga,
0: which means cousin of the chupacabra.
2: I guess so. Chupa La Verga. Anyway, it's supposed to eat snakes or something like that. I don't understand. It's some sort of like.
0: Well, already I'm warming up to it. I like that a lot better.
2: Yeah.
0: I mean, the chupacabra has been known to take bites out of, and more than bites, frankly, out of a sheep and even human beings, and that was beginning to worry me. Something that goes after snakes.
2: Yeah.
0: I can imagine a certain affinity for that thing.
2: It's like a spitting snake. I don't think they have spitting snakes out there at Chupa La Verga.
0: Spitting snakes?
2: They don't have any type of snakes that spit out there, do they? Like they do back in India?
0: I have no idea. I didn't know that snakes spit.
2: Well, I guess some snakes do, but I hope I'm pronouncing it right. It seems to be that's the right Chupa La Verga, Art. So
0: something.
2: I don't know.
0: Somebody will help
2: else
0: us
2: call
0: out.
2: In about it.
0: It's been seen, photographed.
2: Apparently, it's been seen chomping on some spitting snakes of some sort. I wish I had more. Maybe I'll fax something to you. I think my brother may even have a picture of his boss had taken a picture of one.
0: I would very much enjoy that.
2: Okay, thank you.
0: All right, I'll look forward to it. A relative of the chupacabra that eats spitting snakes. I did not know that snakes spit, nor am I aware of any natural predator for them. Until now, I guess. Wildcard Line, you're on the air. Hi.
3: Hi.
0: Hello.
3: All right. Glad to get a hold of you here.
0: Welcome, sir.
3: This is Bernie over in Kennewick, Washington.
0: Yes.
3: Nice and dry and warm. Say, that big UFO in Georgia last night, I never heard nothing more about it. We tuned CNN.
0: Well, then you weren't listening because...
3: Well, I fell asleep.
0: Oh, I see. Yes, I came back on that. Apparently was a false report.
3: Oh, no.
0: Because I called the police station there. And they had no reports. Now, that doesn't mean that whoever sent facts didn't see it. But the police station there had no reports, no massive number of reports.
3: Oh, rats. Well, I guess I shouldn't be discouraged. It's less things to worry about.
0: That's right. One less thing to worry about. Exactly
3: hey,
0: right.
3: I'd like to see you take on the oil companies one of these days.
0: Well, what would you see me do with the oil companies? I mean, I'm already in trouble with enough people. Why the oil companies? Well, what do you want me to do to them?
3: Well, because of all the fuel-saving gadgets that are out there that they keep on trying to not allow.
0: Do you know that under Shell Oil, they have more miles of shelves with carburetors and stuff on them than the Vatican has secret files under the Vatican.
3: Okay.
0: All lined up, shiny little carburetors.
3: But what do they do with them?
0: Absolutely nothing. They're on the shelf, and the bodies of the people who produce them are in yet another room in suspension.
3: I see. Well,
0: so how was that? I mean, I did the best I could there.
3: Well, okay. Well, I worry about you, you know, the possibility that you might be assassinated or something one of these days. So,
0: by an oil company?
3: No, by who knows what that doesn't like what you're broadcasting these days.
0: These things are always possible.
3: Yeah.
0: You know, life goes on one day at a time.
3: I suspect you've had some rather serious threats.
0: Oh, you should see my FBI file. It's real thick.
3: Yeah. Maybe someday you'll share some of those with us.
0: They're not that interesting. Usually, threats are written by very ignorant people who don't spell very well.
3: Yeah.
0: Anyway, I've got to run.
3: Okay.
0: Thank you very much for the call. I've always thought about that. Anybody in the public light does. And, of course, yesterday was a pretty good example of somebody who appeared to be shot for no discernible reason by apparently a serial killer. Well, you know, life goes on. Life goes on. And no matter what you say and how you say it, I have found that somebody out there violently disagrees with you. First-time caller line, you're on the air. Hi.
4: Good evening, Art.
0: Good evening. Where are you?
4: I am in Lake Zurich, Illinois.
0: Okay, you're going to have to speak up good and loud for
4: us. And I got hooked on you when you had a replay of the Sean David Morton five-hour show.
0: Oh, yes.
4: And since then, I've been trying to catch up on all the Egyptology and a lot of Richard's ideas. I notice a lot of the shows in the AudioNet archives from last fall are not there.
0: Well, what happened was AudioNet had a disk drive crash that contained like a whole month's worth of shows, and these things do occur. So, yes, they're missing.
4: Is it possible that you can maybe take some of the most important of those shows? Apparently, Richard had a thing about the Apollo emblem and the show on the pyramids.
0: Oh, yes.
4: Do those when you're away on your trips and replay those to get those back in the archives, those of us want to catch up can do so?
0: I would imagine such a thing might be possible.
4: Okay. I would appreciate that because
0: I'll be going to Egypt, and the way things are going with Egypt, I may not be coming back. So
4: well,
0: you may get to hear nothing but archive shows.
4: We hope that doesn't happen.
0: I understand on good authority that my name, along with several others, is being bandied about in Egypt right now in not the best of terms.
4: Has there been any reports on any of the people that Larry and Richard reported on getting in any kind of trouble yet? Or getting any scrutiny applied on them?
0: Yes, but nothing that I can peg down enough to report on to you right now with certainty. So I would rather not say what I don't know for sure.
4: Well, I would love... obviously, I think a lot of us would have loved to have heard the whole thing in Phoenix last night. Is there any possibility that something like that could be taped and rebroadcast? Because I felt like, you know, like the Masonic, I think the Masonic thing should be like an entire show, because that's an area that I know very little about, and it seems to be like that maybe is the crux of everything that's going on here.

0: You didn't know I was a 99th degree Mason?
1: No, I didn't. Like I said, I've only been here 3 months since that Sean David Morton.
0: Okay, well, maybe something like that could be arranged. Who knows? I appreciate your call, sir. Thank you. It's Water Under the Bridge. Shows Under the Bridge. Shows already done. Masons. Actually, they're a pretty good group, I've heard. East of the Rockies, you're on the air. Hi.
2: Hi, Art. It's Michelle.
0: Hello, I'm calling
2: from Orlando. Glad to have gotten through to you.
0: Orlando, Florida.
2: Yeah, listening to you on WWNZ.
0: How's the weather there? Is it really hot?
2: Well, we had some rain today. It has been pretty hot, yeah. And then we get some really severe storms by the end of the afternoon. It's actually quite a common thing here. It was interesting for a while. I think they finally got their act together, but WWNZ for a while was having a hard time adjusting to the hourly change to your program. But I called them and told them about it because I don't think it was something they were aware of. But
0: well, some stations, for example, have automation, and that
2: right.
0: Must get all adjusted properly to the proper breaks, but it eventually gets done.
2: It's great to hear at least 4 out of the 5 hours of your program, and you've been having some really good programs lately, especially with the Roswell programs. I was able to tape all of those. It's great now because I can tape all your programs.
0: I'm going to have quite a bit of open lines this week, but coming up Friday night, Saturday, Danion Brinkley is going to be here. You're not going to want to miss that.
2: Wow. Yeah, I mean, it's been great, and I just wanted to let you know that I'm still out here, and I'm still listening, and that kind of thing. So,
0: okay.
2: I hope you have a good trip to Egypt, if I don't talk to you before then.
0: I bet you will. That won't be till October.
2: Yeah, and you're going to Alaska before then?
0: Yes, August 20.
2: Yeah,
0: I'll be
2: going on a trip to Virginia this coming weekend, so we're all taking vacations.
0: Well, it's that time of year.
2: All right.
0: Frank, thank you very much. From Orlando, Florida. By the way, if you would like to come along on the Egyptian trip, I think that there is an opening or two. Now, don't hold me to that because I'm really not sure. But you're certainly welcome. Boy, you know, I can never remember the number that I'm supposed to give out. And isn't that just great? I've got a whole file full of stuff here, and whenever I want this number, I can't remember it. If you would like to come on the Egyptian trip, you could probably come along. But not until I give you the number, so I'll sort of try to look for the number during a break. Total bummer. West of the Rockies, you're on the air. Hi.
3: Good evening, Mr. Bell. This is Robert in the San Joaquin Valley in California.
0: Yes, Robert.
3: I love your show.
0: Thank you.
3: I can't get enough of your show. I got a few things. I'd like to end up on time travel, but I'd like to mention something about this lady that called earlier about the little elf.
0: Oh, yes.
3: Remember P.T. Barnum's little time Tom Thumb? Tom
0: yes, Thumb? Of course.
3: Wasn't he under 2 foot?
0: He might have been.
3: It was really short.
0: It might have been. But I think something that's 1 foot in height and has little pointy toes and is wearing something green is probably an elf.
3: Sounds like it.
0: Yeah, that's what I thought.
3: Also, did you hear about the talking cat?
0: No.
3: Yeah, I saw him on TV at an animal shelter in Midland, Texas.
0: Surely you jest.
3: I'm serious.
0: And what could this cat say?
3: The cat said hello.
0: No.
3: Yeah, it was on one of the TV programs. You call the shelter down there in Midland, Texas, and they'll tell you about him. A little black and white cat.
0: I can't see how
3: meow
0: could get to hello.
3: It said it. We heard it. It was on TV a little over a week ago.
0: Was it clear?
3: Very clear. I mean, it just flabbergasted everyone, myself included.
0: Well, I'm afraid I would have to hear that to believe it.
3: Right. About the time travel?
0: Do you think I should be opening the timeline?
3: Well, you remember the fellow that called the other night and he said he came back from somewhere around 2050?
0: Yes.
3: And he said there had been a change and that he's in San Francisco and that they did not permit, they had some kind of a super race at that point. And
0: yes.
3: Yeah. He sounded credible. I mean, he seemed to believe what he was saying.
0: There were genetically elite and genetically poor people, and that makes sense. Yeah. I mean, look what we're doing with genetics,
3: exactly.
0: Right?
3: Exactly. I think opening the lines would be great.
0: Yeah. It's
3: a
0: little.
3: Night.
0: It's actually a little eerie.
3: It is.
0: All right. Thank you very much for the call. Take care. All right. I'm going to do it. That's all I needed. It was a tiny bit of prodding. I now officially open the timeline. Timeline. Do you like that name? This is for people who claim to have traveled in time. Not in their minds, but actually physically in a machine with little levers and buttons and things. You know, kind of like from Orson Welles. In other words, time travelers who are here from another time. Maybe even another place, I don't know, but certainly another time. Time travelers who, without laying a paradox on us, it might cause us all to wink out the minute it is broadcast, like that, it will tell us what's coming. That's what we're looking for. So, don't call unless you are a time traveler. My timeline is 702-727-1222. 702-727-1222.

0: From the high desert in the great American Southwest, I bid you all good evening or good morning, as the case may be, and welcome to another edition of Coast to Coast, another week of Coast to Coast AM from the Hawaiian and Tahitian Islands, eastward to the Caribbean, south into South America, north all the way to the pole, and worldwide, of course, on the internet. This is Coast to Coast AM, and I'm Art Bell. And I want to begin the evening by thanking Nevada Bell, the telephone company. For a long time, I've been going round, round, round with them. I have a lot of computers. I'm way into computers, as you know, and my telephone lines have been deficient. And today they took the trouble to reroute the telephone lines, and those of you who have computers will appreciate this. I woke up, logged on, and instead of my usual 16 eights, I got a 26,000, 24,000, 26,000, 28,8. Incredible. So they have fixed my phone lines, and by the way, that may well affect the audio quality of the actual phone connections that we get as well. So thank you, thank you, thank you, Nevada Bell. Now, in a moment, we are going to join, or be joined by, I guess, Robert Morningsky, who is Hopi, and will tell us about Hopi prophecy and many, many other things. And the Blue Star Kachina. I'm going to read you a little something sent to me by somebody, and this will surprise you. It did me. Listen now, if you own any stocks, mutual funds, or bonds, many of you have noticed the stock market has begun to come down, generally come down, and have a pretty good day today. However, I just heard at the top of the news that they are getting ready to raise interest rates. Market is not going to like that. Many wise people have already begun to sell stocks and mutual funds in anticipation of this action by the Feds. Well, here it comes. This was not Hopi prophecy. This was North American trading prophecy. The Federal Reserve is an interesting organization. It's not part of our government. It is privately owned, and really, I don't have enough time here, and they control our money supply. I don't have enough time to tell you about it, but they will send you information on the Fed. So if you've heard about this Federal Reserve, and a lot of Americans have, you know, the Fed, and you don't really know exactly what it is, here's your great opportunity. And listen, it's free. No obligation. No obligation. All you've got to do is call them and say, hey, please send me the thing on the Fed that Art Bell was talking about, and they will. It's 1-800-359-4255. 1-800-359-4255. Information on the Fed. All right, coming up now, Robert Morningsky. But I was sent this email by Chris, and I won't give his last name, and he forwards the following to me from Robert Morningsky's website. Ladies and gentlemen, there is no such thing as the Blue Star Kachina. The name Blue Star Kachina was a device of my invention that I used to bring some clarity to a visual display. Nanga Sohu, oh boy, I messed that up, I bet. The Chasing Star Kachina has never been called the Blue Star Kachina by any Hopi except me. There is no such thing. Last year, I began to speak out on the Hopi prophecies and their links to ancient Egypt and the Hale-Bopp Comet. I repeated a name that only I had ever used for the Chasing Star Kachina. I am the only Hopi who has ever called this star Blue Star Kachina. Yet, over the course of the last few months, several well-known researchers have used the name in their work. Not only was I never given credit, but these very same researchers are claiming to have spent time with Hopi elders learning the secrets of the quote, Blue Star Kachina. This is a blatant falsehood. There have been many channelers, psychics, clairvoyants, other gifted individuals who have claimed to have received these revelations about the Blue Star Kachina from their spiritual sources. This is a blatant falsehood. Ladies and gentlemen, there is no such thing as the Blue Star Kachina in the Hopi world. The Blue Star Kachina exists only in the vocabulary of Robert Morningsky, and Robert Morningsky is a nobody. Is that an accurate quote, Robert?
1: Yes, sir, it is.
0: Did I pronounce it correctly?
1: Actually, it was very good. The name of the Kachina in question is Nangatsohu. You did quite well with
0: that. That wasn't very close.
1: Well, good enough, sir, for a non-Hopi.
0: All right. Can you, or would you please, instead of my reading it, would you tell us a little bit about who Robert Morningsky is?
1: Well, number one, let me thank you again for the opportunity to be with you and with your listeners. I just am constantly pleased with the response that we get from individuals who have listened to the program regardless of the time of week, and I just really have to thank you very much for the opportunity. Who is Robert Morningsky? I tell you, sir, I'm very happy and wear proudly the title Nobody. I am Hopi and Apache by blood, and yes, I have been a performer, and I have a career. I think I sent you a resume very early on.
0: Yes.
1: To show you that, in fact, I have been in the career field. I have been a dancer, performer. I have worked in movies, documentaries, etc., all those things, which really in regards to research and the kind of topics that you get into in your program and what we deal with, it really is of no merit. What I am trying to say is that even though I am Hopi and Apache, that really has no bearing. I really want my work to stand on its own. As I've done with you on every program and every workshop and appearance I've ever done, I state that I do not speak for the Hopi. I do not represent any Native American tribe, any group. I speak only for myself. So basically, I hope that I can convey to your listeners that I don't want credibility based on a career, based on a discipline. I would be very happy, actually, if I could be nothing more than a voice like Art Bell just talking in the dead of night. I would love not to have to make appearances, and in fact, I'm not. But I'm a nobody. However, I have for over 30 years, based on some research that I began in college 30 years ago, I originally specialized in ancient religions. And in fact, I think as many of your listeners, I wanted to find out for myself, you know, is this religion accurate? Is the Hopi way of life, the Apache, the Hindu, the Buddhist, the Maori, the Aborigine, where is the truth? And so I think like all of your listeners at a very young age, I decided I was going to pursue the truth, in quotation marks, whatever that was. I was afforded an opportunity in college. I was able to take on a religious studies program, and my research has started from that point. I wrote in college 30 years ago a paper. I submitted it to my religious studies professor.

0: regards not just to one religion, but all the religions. They were not telling us the truth, and time permitting, we can discuss that, because in fact...
1: Well, let's do that. In other words, you said you wrote a paper describing a hidden history of what, Robert?
0: I titled my paper Terra, T-E-R-R-A, one of the old words for Mother Earth, Terra, the Hidden History of Planet Earth. And what I did was I simply took the documents from, for example, and I'm not picking on one religion, but for example, I took documents that were a matter of public record. They could be found in university stacks and libraries. And I examined what the original documents said about that particular religion, and I found that what was being told to the public and what was being done in the back room, so to speak, were not the same thing. And mm-hmm. I found, for example, every time that I examined one religion, not only was there an image that they were trying to portray and an underground reality designed to, you know, keep themselves in power, but I found that every religion seemed to be preceded by another religion. In other words, the roots of Christianity were found in an earlier religion.
1: Yes.
0: The roots of the Egyptian religions were found even earlier. And so I found myself having, because of my own desire, my own, at this point, passion, and having been branded a renegade with outrageous and blasphemous intent, and I have to actually at this point thank my professor for having done that, because it was an inspiration who knows what, but the impetus was that I was bound and determined to find the world's oldest religion. And so I had to take ancient languages, I had to learn how to read hieroglyphs, cuneiforms, and in fact, I found that the key to unlocking these mysteries was linguistics. So in studying one religion, finding it's preceded by another one, I ultimately was brought to what I would suggest, and I say suggest because I believe there's even a religion older than the one that I have uncovered. I have come to a place where I believe there is at least a common starting point for most of the religions on the planet. Now, that was my original intent. That was my passion in the university. However, I now find myself, 30 years later, having pursued the world's oldest religion, having to at least my satisfaction, having a relatively good foundation that I can, establish my work with, I find myself suddenly caught up in phenomena like Hale Bopp, the crop circles, and all the present-day phenomena from the Phoenix Lights, the phenomena that we had here just a week ago. It's just amazing to me, and perhaps I shouldn't be surprised, that the world's oldest religion, again, these are my terms, this is my description of the research we had done, the world's oldest religion was explaining the comet, Hale-Bopp, crop circles, and the phenomena of today.
1: All right, well, let's take some of it on. Let me read this to you. On Robert's last appearance on your show, he was suggesting that comet Hale-Bopp may be the blue star Kachina and the great white comet combined. I believe he's correct. Hale-Bopp now has two tails, that's true. One white, one blue.
0: That's correct.
1: That's absolutely correct. So they would like to ask you if that reinforces what you thought.
0: Oh, absolutely, because I have to tell you, I was very fortunate. Just a couple of weeks ago, I was in Zurich, Switzerland. It's the only appearance I've made in over a year and a half since an accident that I had, but in Zurich, I spoke to some astronomers and some individuals who are researchers in Europe, and they were most interested in the Hopi prophecies, Native American stories, etc. And I presented a paper specifically for the Zurich conference. I had never released it in the States. I'm actually going to release it based on your program this evening here in the United States.
1: Wow.
0: And we discussed the prophecies, and I showed them that years ago I started talking about these events in Australia, of all places, with some Aborigines that I'd been working with and dancing with there. And we came up with, I'm saying my family and I have brothers and sisters who I've adopted and have been

0: helping me with my research. We came up with a very reasonable scenario based on the Hopi prophecies and a little bit of linguistic work, Egyptian, etc. And a year ago, when I first had the opportunity to be on your program, and again, thank you for that, I suggested that the prophecies were telling us that when this long-tailed blue star appeared, and I'll explain the blue star Kachina in a moment,
1: all right.
0: But when that one appeared, I was predicting that there would be a second white comet that would accompany it. Now, what I could not at that point tell you was when, whether it would be immediate, 7 months, 7 weeks, 7 years, I simply didn't know. But we knew, at least according to the prophecies, that this white comet would have to appear. Well, lo and behold, we get back from Switzerland, and now we're getting, obviously, two tails, one blue and one white.
1: That's the truth.
0: And, sir, I have to tell you that I have moments where I say, my God, look at that, I'm right. And then other moments when I go, my God, look at that, I'm right. Because the prophecies are very clear as to what is coming.
1: In other words, at times you freak yourself out.
0: The prophecies do, because they are just so good. And I have to credit my family a great deal for assisting me in, you know, picking these little pieces and putting them together. But I have to thank you, sir, because I really do believe that we are about to see some extraordinary phenomena in the sky. I take no credit in regards to the blue star and the white star, these two bodies that are appearing. I didn't psychically attune to or channel or... This was hard work.
1: All right, let me stop you and tell you two things that are happening. One, you may or may not know him. Father Malachi Martin, who did not make an appearance last week, is going to make one this week. I'm going to be talking to his secretary, scheduling it in the morning. He is an advisor to two popes. And he wants to come on and talk about what is going to be seen in our skies this spring. And so there you have Father Malachi Martin, very high in the Catholic Church, also saying something is about to happen. And then we've got, I interviewed Alan Hale, a pragmatic scientist, who would say, when he would listen to what you're saying right now, essentially, politely I'm sure, bah humbug, come on folks, a comet is one of the oldest things in our universe. It goes back to the beginning of everything. It has no meaning beyond the scientific origin. You know, the interest, it is interesting, of course, because of its scientific origins, but meaning for humanity? A sign? Come on.
0: Well, actually, you know, I agree with Dr. Hale. Dr. Hale, correct?
1: I agree.
0: I have to tell you, I'm a very big skeptic myself. I didn't want to jump on Hale Bopp. I really have tried not to lead myself astray here. However, I do not believe that prophecy is entirely an exercise in psychic ability. And I'll explain that in a moment. This paper that we just released in Zurich, I am sitting here, I'm flabbergasted. The paper that we released in Zurich, which I was waiting to see the kind of response that we got in Europe before we intended to release it here, but one of the topics that we pursued in Europe, because they, I've got to tell you here, I was using my Native American essence, my presence, I danced, I performed, I told stories. I tried to open the door and soften it, because what I wanted to talk about were not just the Hopi prophecies, but the biblical prophecies. In other words, what revelations and some of the other Bible prophecies are suggesting. And in fact, one of the most enigmatic of all the biblical characters, and one which has seen its way onto your program, a character, a figure known as Wormwood.
1: Yes.
0: We have offered in this paper a linguistic analysis of what or who Wormwood is. It's not what most people think it is. And, you know, Art, I am astounded that the Hopi prophecies and this particular prophecy about Wormwood are virtually identical in what they're saying below the surface. So
1: I
0: would not be surprised, and I am very pleased that someone from an organization like the church, I shouldn't say organization, an institution like the church, is permitting someone to step forward and to speak. Now, Dr. Hale, whom I admire, who I respect because he is extremely conservative and skeptical, I absolutely admire that.
1: He's a scientist.
0: He is a scientist, and he's pragmatic. However, I there are far too many things happening with a comet Hale-Bopp that suggest that it's more than just a comet. I could only say to Dr. Hale, and I've tried to reach him a couple of times, but he's a busy man.
1: Yes, he is.
0: I can only suggest to him that if it is just a comet, then I would find it hard to explain how a nobody like myself could make predictions about the comet and they come to fruition. Now, maybe I am the luckiest man on the face of this earth.
1: Well, I can tell you what Dr. Hale would say. He would say, you're getting a white tail and a blue tail because it's burning two different substances as it nears the sun. Hold on a moment, Robert. Robert, morning sky. Hopi, Apache, nobody. He'll be back with us. He is not nobody. This is CBS.

0: Art Bell is taking calls on the Wild Card line at 702-727-1295. That's 702-727-1295. First-time callers can reach Art Bell at 702-727-1222. 702-727-1222. Now, here again, Art Bell.
1: Once again, here I am. Good morning, everybody. My guest is Robert Morning Sky, Apache and Hopi. And we're talking prophecy. Specifically, this blue and white comet called Halbach, or the Blue Kachina, or whatever else you want to call it. It definitely is a comet. By the way, it has now passed at its closest point to the Earth. However, according to Dr. Hale and others, it is distinctly possible that as it approaches its closest point to the Sun, it is going to get by a magnitude yet brighter in the next couple of weeks. It is in our skies an absolutely astounding sight. It really is. I'm up every single night now and every single morning watching it. There is something about it. Just a comet? I understand the scientists say that, just a comet. Meaning deeper than just a comet? I kind of lean toward thinking so myself, and I'm not any part Hopi or Apache. Back now to Robert Morning Sky. Robert, I'm curious, on your website, and we've got a link up to your website from mine tonight, what do you have up there?
2: I'm sorry, what do we have up there on the site?
1: Yeah.
2: I think the last posting we put on a paper that I had released last year on what I am calling New Age dogma, in which I am really horrified to see some of what is going on out in what is known as the UFO professional speaking circuit. I was very disappointed. I resigned from the circuit, and I issued a statement on the very last appearance that I made, as a matter of fact, in Phoenix, in which I suggested that there is almost a New Age religion,
1: yep,
2: a dogma that prohibits you from taking a position that is anti-New Age, anti-UFO, etc. I frankly don't want to participate in the circuit any longer, and I simply am not doing that. I've now made two appearances in a year and a half, one in Zurich and one in Los Angeles last weekend. And I do, in the New Age statement, the New Age dogma, I do issue a statement in regards to the blue star Kachina, and I have to tell you, that's probably for me, the biggest reason that I left, because of the blatant misuse, the falsehoods, the deceit, the pumping up of egos and self-aggrandizement without actually considering why people go to these events. They want to go. They want to hear the truth. They want to hear research. I don't believe they want to know how special the speaker is or how wonderful he is. So I issued a statement because when I started talking about Hopi prophecies on your program, I had, for nearly 30 years, I had been referring to a specific Kachina, a figure in the Hopi world whose proper name is Nangasohu. Okay, Nangasohu. Now, this Kachina figure, and very quickly, let me let your audience know that Kachinas do not represent gods. They are not Kachina dolls, the misnomer that's used in the tourist market today. They are representations of figures that we see, and I mean the Hopi. We see them in nature everywhere. The wind has the Kachina, the bear, the eagle. Everything has a spirit, a breath, an essence.
1: Right.
2: And this is the Kachina. Now, there are families of Kachinas. There are animal Kachinas. There are bird Kachinas. There are star Kachinas. In other words, several Kachinas that represent the spirits of various different stars.
1: Okay.
2: Years ago, I was presenting a lecture at one of the universities here in Arizona. I was presenting the stories, the mythology, the legends, the cosmology behind these figures, and it was specifically geared towards the family of star kachinas. I had, for example, a figure known as Iwiro, who is known as, he has a black and white face. Sohu, who has a yellow face. And then there were several different star kachinas. And as I was explaining each one, the audience, again, not versed in the Hopi names and in the cosmology, they said, well, which one of the star kachinas are you talking about? Is it the yellow paws star kachina? Is it the black and white paws star kachina? And the figure, even back then, that I was talking about is Nangasuhu, who represents a long-tailed star. As a matter of fact, the longest-tailed star in all of the star kachina families. He is remarkable because, one, he has a blue face with an enormous four-pointed star right emblazoned on the front of the face of the kachina. The headdress that this kachina wears is astounding. It's enormous. It's like those war bonnets that you see in the old movies, and it trails all the way down to the floor. Nangasuhu is properly referred to in the Hopi world as the chasing star or even the meteor kachina. However, in the lecture, I pointed to this kachina as what I was suggesting at that time, as I am now, a participant in prophecies, and I referred to him as the blue paws star kachina.
3: I've got you.
2: Okay. I came on your program, and I have to say that in my excitement to talk about the prophecies, I did not afford the audience an opportunity, the explanation, and I referred to this as the blue star kachina. I've been doing this for 30 years. Now, I have to tell you, when I presented this lecture, actually it was about 25 years ago,
3: right.
2: I had several elders and some Hopi political elders, some councilmen, who came to me and said, you can't do that. You are misrepresenting. You've made a mistake. I explained to them, but I also understood that in simplifying the descriptive term, I may have conveyed a misimpression.
3: Mm-hmm.
2: So I got to be honest, I caught a lot of stuff. I caught flack from some Hopi because I had referred to this as the blue paw star kachina. And wouldn't you know, a faculty member wrote an article that ended up in one of the newspapers. I was quoted, and of course I I suffer the brunt of the
3: I know how that goes.
2: Oh yeah.
3: All right, now listen. Here we have this comet, this kachina, this blue star, this whatever, you know, let's not play with names, just talk about it. It has a blue tail and a white tail. What would that imply to you? Nangasu, is that correct?
2: Nangasuhu.
3: Nangasuhu, thank you.
2: Nangasuhu, yes.
3: What would that imply if it has both a blue and white tail in the timeline of prophecy?
2: Okay.
3: Or the chronology, I'm not sure how to put it.
2: Timeline is good, the chronology. The prophecies are relatively clear in the procession is what I'm using. They are saying, they are describing the arrival of the twins, then the long-tailed blue comet appears in the sky, and then the white-tailed comet. Again, there is nothing in the prophecy that tells us exactly when the white star appears.
3: If these are one and the same,
2: okay,
3: what would that then mean?
2: If they are one and the same, and my suspicion is that they are, we are looking at best, according to the prophecies, and again, this is my interpretation, I'm not speaking for the Hopi, but at best, we are looking at a seven-year time frame. In other words, somewhere in the year 2004. According to the prophecies, we will see the return of a figure that is known, and in the prophecies he is named, the Purifier. The Purifier who will come, and again, these are the words in the prophecies, he will cleanse the earth, he will purify the earth. Those who do not have a good heart, and in fact, that's what Hopi means, a good person, someone with good heart. It does not mean a person with a kind of blood. It means a kind of heart. This is where sometimes I get in trouble with the elders because I do not believe Hopi means a type of blood, but the purifier arrives. The prophecy is very clear. When he appears in the sky, and this purifier will have a red tinge. He is not properly called the Red Star Kachina. That is inappropriate. However, he will have a red tinge. So I am predicting a red long-tailed comet, not as long as Hale-Bopp, red-tinged, and according to the prophecy, when it arrives in the vicinity of Earth, it will pause. In other words, it's going to hold in place. A la the sun holding in place for 24 hours and some of the other mysterious phenomena in the sky that we have heard in the past. In 7 years at the outside, it could be sooner, folks, but my guess is 7 years, a comet will appear, bright red. It will pause, very likely at the edge of the solar system or at least somewhere in the vicinity of Earth. And that is when we will face our makers. And I don't mean that as a religious comment. I am suggesting that we are going to see our ancestors, our star being ancestors. I know that most of your listeners have probably read people or authors like Zachariah Sitchin,
4: sure.
2: Mr. Bramley, Mr. Hancock, whom I admire greatly. I had the great opportunity to be with him in Switzerland. We are descended of star beings, of extraterrestrials, of people from Sirius, Orion, whatever books you read. Virtually every researcher who is in this field now is suggesting the same thing. We have been visited in the past. The Sphinx, the pyramids, so many of the structures that we see that we cannot duplicate today were constructed, if not by these star beings, then under their direction and utilizing their technology. The question that has to come to mind, if that's true, if we have been visited, as I am suggesting, as Mr. Bramley, Hancock, Sitchin are suggesting, then where are they now? If, as I am suggesting and others are, that the face on Mars is a creation not of an earthly civilization that went to Mars, but one who was on its way back, where are these beings now? And I am suggesting that in their timeline, in their frame, their perspective of time, they are making a relatively immediate return. The old biblical, in a day shall be as 1,000 years, or, yeah. 10,000 years, I'm sorry. I think that's exactly what's happening. We will, I believe, in 7 years, meet and greet the beings who are part of my book, of Mr. Sitchin's books. We're going to see our star being ancestors.
4: And at that time, or is it just an impossible question, but what will be the purpose of the meeting? In other words, what is the agenda? What will happen?
2: Right.
4: I've always worried a little bit about this purifier. It sounds kind of like a wiping out of the Petri dish, a cleaning out of the crud in your oven. You know, I'm trying to bring it down to earthly terms.
2: Right, and I think the analogy works quite well. You're not going to destroy the oven. You're not going to do away with the entire experiment, but you will clean out that residue, or I want to be very careful with the word. You're going to remove that which does not contribute to the function of the
4: society. I have no problem with residue.
2: Okay.
4: I have no problem with that at all.
2: Right.
4: There's a lot of residue out there right now.
2: The purpose of the agenda, and I know you're going to come to a break here in a moment, so I'm going to try and describe it relatively quickly. I am going to suggest that humankind is part of a grand experiment, not to create a hybrid race in the stars, not to do some of these outrageous stories that I hear, but in looking at books like the Bible, in looking like in books like the Quran and so many of these ancient texts, and if you look at some of the old Hopi teachings or the Aborigine teachings, we, humankind, is an experiment, a grand experiment. And I believe we have been given the tools, we have been given the wisdom, we have been given the opportunity, in essence, to prove ourselves. Now, whether one looks at it in terms of the biblical God who is saying, okay, here is a chance, you are being tested as to whether or not you're going to be in heaven,
4: right,
2: or you're going to go to the other place,
4: right,
2: we have had an opportunity. And I am suggesting that in 7 years, they're going to come back and they're going to check on what we have done with what we have been given.
4: Yeah. Well, now I'm going to ask you to put yourself in a position that you cannot do, but try for the sake of our conversation. If you were the purifier, which would come and pause and take a look down at what's going on here, how would you, presently viewing society, what would your judgment be?
2: Okay. Let me, I'm glad you don't want to put me on the spot. let me answer that in what I am sure the prophecies would suggest the purifier would do. If I were the purifier abiding by the prophecies, then what is suggested is going to happen.
4: Yeah.
2: The qualifying factor in who is going to be oven cleaned or removed or who remains.
4: Yes.
2: Oven off. The key is whether or not this individual, one at a time, one human being at a time, has lived up to the promise made thousands and thousands of years ago. Now, in researching the world's oldest religion, I have come up with a scenario that not only matches Hale-Bopp and the crop circles, but it suggests what this path is. Given what I see in general across the globe, I would say that if I were the purifier, there wouldn't be a lot of people left on the planet.
4: Mm-hmm.
2: Now, that is not my choice. That's not my decision. If I personally had a say in it, I wouldn't do that. But based upon the rules, at least that which is established for the purifier,
4: mm-hmm,
2: we have not lived up to the old ways. And perhaps in your next segment we can talk about what the old ways are. But we are not living up to the old ways. We have given up our humanity. We no longer have common sense. Our world is no longer concerned. We no longer are taught to make sense. We're taught to make dollars, and that is, I think, our downfall.
4: You know something I'm curious about? How the purifier is going to pull it off. And by that I mean a lot of the people that you would most complain about would be in some of the richest parts of the world, and yet any calamity that might be visited on Earth, would no doubt affect the poorest, the purest of those on the planet. In third world countries, I can think of Bangladesh, I can think of Africa, I can think of a lot of third world countries that are impoverished, where really the kind of people you're talking about as being the problem, are
2: right,
4: not. And yet they will be, with any worldwide disaster, the most affected. So I haven't worked that part of it out yet in my mind.
2: Okay. I would suggest very quickly, I understand we're going to break, but
4: yep,
2: I would suggest that that is in part, the purpose of the crop circles. I am very fortunate to know Colin Andrews, and
4: ooh,
2: we've spoken several times. I believe him to be an incredible researcher. And I am suggesting that the purpose of the crop circle...
4: All right, stop. I like cliffhangers, Robert.
2: You got it, sir.
4: And that's a good one, so hold it right there. That's the purpose of the crop circles. Ooh, how interesting. All right, we'll pick it up at the top of the hour. From the high desert, where Hale-Bopp blazes, this is Coast to Coast AM.

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1: It is. Top of the morning. My guest is Robert Morning Sky, and I think you really, really, really are going to enjoy what's about to come. I will warn you that some of the prophecy you're going to hear is troubling. And so, as when we discuss this kind of material, I recommend children, young children, not listen. They shouldn't be up now anyway. They're going to school tomorrow. And even you, if you have a problem with hearing this sort of thing, you know, go listen to somebody bash Bill Clinton. There's plenty of that going on out there. Now, in a moment, it's back to Robert Morning Sky, and we're getting to a very interesting part. Don't move. All right, back now to Robert Morning Sky, Hopi and Apache, and we're talking about prophecy. And what we've covered thus far is this comet in our sky. And a lot of people are going to ask, well, Art, when the comet passes and nothing happens, what are you going to have to say then? Well, that is not the way prophecy works. This comet has meaning. If it means what Robert Morning Sky believes it means, then we can tell you what is coming next. Now, one true scientific fact is that Comet Hale-Bopp is now producing two tails, one blue and one white. That would possibly fulfill two prophecies, one of the blue-tailed star, or what we know as a comet, long-tailed star, comet. I'm trying to translate sort of as we go. And then the other, the white-tailed aspect of it, would fulfill what aspect, Robert?
2: It's going to fulfill one of the steps in the prophecy, absolutely. And so, you know, as we were talking a little earlier, whether Dr. Hale or any one of your listeners were to stand up and say, well, you know, the blue star is a result of this, or excuse me, the blue tail is a result of this gas or that phenomenon, et cetera, I agree. But see, what is important is not what is causing it, but the fact that it is happening.
1: No, I know that. Listen, Aaron just sent a fax, and it says it better than I've said it, certainly. Art and Robert, Dr. Hale is correct. The comet is just that. It's a comet. There's nothing magical about this ball of ice and dirt whatsoever. It's special in that it is a fantastic phenomenon and is a reference point in time for predictions made long ago. Ancient prophets could have referenced this point in time with a supernova, a volcano, or a flock of purple geese. Hale-Bopp simply was the most prominent and unique. It should be not it should not be trivialized from either standpoint, science or spiritual, though the latter has yet to prove itself. Does that say it well?
2: Oh, absolutely. I'm just that's extremely well worded, and I think it was Aaron.
1: Yes.
2: Thank you very much. That's exactly right. It doesn't matter what the signpost is made of, if you know it's just wood or just steel, etc. He's absolutely correct. What is important is that it is a signpost, and apparently, at least from the work that we have done, apparently this signpost has been seen before, and the prophecies are simply warnings from a very distant past telling us, look, when you encounter just this comet, it is a sign that you're going to see the next comet, et cetera, et cetera. So that was remarkably well done.
1: Thank yes, you remember that... A TV show called Twilight Zone, that signpost up ahead?
2: There you go. That's exactly right.
1: All right, so to catch everybody up, what will follow if prophecy about Hale-Bopp, as we've been discussing it, is correct? What will follow will be, within 7 years, another comet. Is that the right word, comet?
2: It's a word that I would use. See, I'm not sure that Hale-Bopp is a comet of ball, and it's a ball of ice. I think there is an iron or metal content to it, which is making it act the way that it does. So I will use the word comet because I think it conveys what we're trying to say, though it's probably technically incorrect.
1: All right, there will be something else that will appear, and when it enters our solar system, it will pause.
2: That's correct.
1: It will be called the purifier.
2: In the Hopi prophecies, it is called the purifier, yes, sir.
1: And it will look down at Earth, all of us, and it will make decisions about who stays and who goes. And we were using little crude analogies about cleaning ovens and
2: the
1: rest of it.
2: Yes, and my apologies if that was offensive. That's just the way that it came out. But
1: well, hey.
2: That is what the prophecy suggests. It's very clear. It says that the purifier will pause. He will see how the people of the planet are behaving or acting. Have they lived up to the promises made thousands of years ago? If we have, then the purifier will not do anything that we would consider to be devastating. If half of the population is not living up to the old ways, using the terminology of the prophecy, then half the population would be removed. I have to explain to people that in the Hopi way, as in most of the primitive societies, I love that word, primitive, in most of the indigenous peoples that I have had the great opportunity to work with, there is a very, very clear way of life that says that, for example, there is an entire family of monsters, of ogres, whose sole purpose it is in the Hopi cosmology to devour the children who are bad. They're known as the ogres, the Soyoko family. They come to punish the children that are bad. If a child was extraordinarily bad, they would literally be devoured. But a child who is good, someone who has not committed a sin, could actually play with these ogres. They could have a sandwich with them. You could live with them, and there would be no repercussions. So in the indigenous world, you can live in the midst of ogres as long as you maintain the agreement, as long as you don't commit a sin.
1: I don't doubt that. When I was a child, I knew I had some in my closet. I always kept it closed, and they never came out and ate me, so I must have been reasonably all right.
2: Well, that's an extension, basically, of what you're saying. But but the prophecy does say that the purification will happen to those individuals who do not live up to the old ways. But there's also a catch here, because even in the prophecy, and once again, let me stress, these are not my words, but in the prophecy itself, it suggests that it is possible that the combination of the trio of the blue star, the white star, and the purifier,
1: yes,
2: it is possible that they may not complete their assigned mission. Now, it does not say why, but it is possible that they do not complete their assigned task, and then there is a secondary prophecy which says if they fail in purifying the earth, if they do not complete their task, then the next thing that we will see, and this is really interesting, a lot of possibilities come to mind, but the prophecy says that we will see a man from the West. This is where, for the first time, I think I actually see the term a man is used, who appears from the West. He will be recognized by the shape or cut of his hair. The wording implies somehow there will be some sort of a extraordinary cut or a special cut, or I'm not exactly sure how to describe it, save the shape of his hair will be how he will be recognized. This black-haired individual from the West will have many followers. The word could be many or multitude. The implication is huge numbers. And that this individual will appear with a horde, with a multitude, and he will swarm over the earth. He will decide essentially take over the earth.
1: Are you not describing the biblical Antichrist?
2: I think that a very good argument could be made that that is the case. Yes, sir.
1: That wormwood would be a good analogy for the purifier and your black-haired dude, the walking dude.
2: I think that the biblical wormwood, the figure in Revelations, is much closer in its persona to the purifier, but that it is part of the scenario. The black-haired individual from the West is separate from the purifier. If the purifier fails, then this individual will show up, and the prophecies say that if that happens, he will rule for a period of time. And again, that fits in with biblical prophecy.
1: Sure does.
2: But he will rule for a period of time. At that point, it will be clear to an individual that we, or a being that we would refer to as the Great Spirit. He is identified as Taiowa. Taiowa is considered to be the creator of our solar system, the creator of our universe. Taiowa will be very upset if the black-haired individual from the West rules the earth, and that he will descend, and at that point, there is no distinction. The world would be wiped clean, and it appears to be worded to indicate another flood, and that, and in the wording of the prophecy, the only creatures that would remain would be the small lizards or the little reptiles, and I find that a very interesting wording.
1: Yes.
2: So there is an out, a possibility that the purifier will not accomplish his task.
1: All right, let's back up a little bit. You said before the top of the hour that you thought that there are messages coming to us now in the form of crop circles. I said, look, if there is a worldwide catastrophe of any sort, more people, arguably, in the third world, the poor people, the more pure people, are going to be killed, are going to suffer and be killed as a result of whatever befalls us. And you said, well, but this is where the crop circles come in.
2: That's correct.
1: So what did you mean?
2: All right. Returning back to the prophecy, and this is an amazing prophecy. It forms the heart of the research work that my family and I have been doing. The prophecy tells us that, let me backtrack for a moment and give you the basic of the prophecy so you'll understand the terms that I'm going to use.
1: All right.
2: The prophecy begins with two brothers, the younger brother and the older brother, who are assigned a specific task by Taiowa, by the Great Spirit. The older brother is specifically told to go towards the rising star. This essentially implies the sun to most people, but I interpret it to mean in the direction of Venus and direction of the solar system. The younger brother is to remain on Earth. The younger brother will assist the good people, the Hopi people. He is responsible for making sure that he travels the entire planet. He is instructed to mark his footsteps well and to cover the entire earth during the absence of the older brother. Now, what was the key for me in interpreting this prophecy and assigning it to events in the sky versus actual beings on earth? But the instructions given to the older brother, he is very specifically told to go to a specific point and immediately turn around. He is not given a task at that point. He does not stop. He does not pick anything up. He simply returns. That was the first inkling I had that we were talking about an orbit where a body goes out and
1: sure.
2: immediately begins its return.
1: In the case of Comet Hale-Bopp, 4,200 years, I believe.
2: That's correct. The older brother, when he begins his return from his journey, it is said that there would be a bright star that would appear in the skies above Earth, and this would be a signal that the older brother is about to make his return.
1: Mm-hmm.
2: This first bright star that appears over the earth, that appears in the skies, is in this prophecy, it is the first sign. It is the first signpost. And here is something that I don't think a lot of people know. I do not violate a tradition. I am not in any way breaking any promises that I made as I was growing up. One of the aspects of prophecy, and this generally holds true in Native America as a whole, it does, not always, but generally, if a sign is the opening sign, if it is the first of a prophetic sign, this sign always appears in pairs. It always appears as twins. So in other words, if this bright star were going to appear, it would appear as a double. There would be two, and essentially what that means, I've interpreted, and I did years ago, what we would see is that one comet would appear, and sometime later, in almost the same spot, almost the same size, almost the same data behind it, would appear sometime later.
1: So you're not surprised then. You weren't surprised, I guess, or maybe you were when you heard... God, I must tell you, out here in our desert, I looked up the other night. This was before the sun was even down. And here was Hale-Bopp blazing away in the west northwest sky.
2: Exactly.
1: Clearly with a white and a blue tail.
2: Right.
1: Just absolutely incredible to view.
2: Right.
1: And so you obviously interpret this to mean, as a matter of fact, they are in the same place because they are one and the same, and we see both tails.
2: Exactly. And this is one of the things about Hale-Bopp and all the things that accompany it that are just, to me, astounding. When I first heard of Comet Hyakutake, and of course at that time we had already knew that Hale-Bopp was on its way. But when I heard Hyakutake and I saw the projections as to where it was in the sky, they had already begun making projections about Hale-Bopp. We found that they were going to, on April the 1st, a year apart, they would occupy almost the same place in the sky. Those of you who were out there last year will remember, if you looked up in essentially the same place last year, Hyakutake was almost exactly in that point. So I immediately began to think, oh my goodness, here we have the twins.
1: Sure.
2: And it is also possible that Hyakutake had nothing to do with the prophecy and that Hale-Bopp was the first of a pair of twins. Now that we have two tails, I am astounded. It remarkably self-fulfills the prophecy. Now, let me try and tell you a story that, and I really mean no disrespect, but to me it was one of those, oh my goodness, here we go. When the comet was announced a year and a half ago, of course, the media, the websites, the net was filled with the different announcements, et cetera. And then when the picture started coming out, and I saw a photo of Mr. Bopp and Dr. Hale.
1: Right.
2: And I say this with respect, but they looked remarkably alike. And
1: They still do.
2: They were just in the last Newsweek magazine, the one that was out last week, and if you see the photograph...
1: Remarkably alike, yes.
2: Remarkably, and again, I mean no disrespect, but when I saw that the announcement was made by two men who looked like twins, what are the odds of that? What are the odds of seeing a comet almost simultaneously? Apparently it's a little greater than I thought, and I thought, oh my goodness, here we go. Now, we also need to go back, and I know that there are a lot of people who heard about that white buffalo calf.
1: Oh, we'll get to that. Hold on. We're at the bottom of the hour, so sit tight. We definitely must get to this crop circle business. It would be the key for those who are going to remain somehow, and I don't know how, so we're going to ask this.

0: Art Bell is taking calls on the Wild Card line at 702-727-1295. That's 702-727-1295. First-time callers can reach Art Bell at 702-727-1222. 702-727-1222. Now, here again, Art Bell.
1: Robert Morning Sky is my guest. Half Hopi, half Apache, and we're talking about prophecy. And I've got kind of an interesting little story to tell you here in a moment. All right, here are a couple of comments on Robert Morning Sky. One, Art, I had the opportunity to meet Robert Morning Sky at his recent appearance at the Prophecy Conference in Los Angeles. It was a big one. For over a year before and subsequent to this, I have familiarized myself with his work. When one sees the totality of his research, which extends from the very origins of man through our religious conditioning, New Age dogma, UFO, alien phenomena, culminating in prophecy, it becomes very clear he is far from a nobody. His information is the result of hard, extensive research, and his tapes are accompanied by transcripts and a bibliography of his references and documentation. Sorry about that. Since most people have to be hit over the head with a tree before they realize they're standing in a forest, Robert does not hesitate to swing the tree. Agree with him or not, he challenges you to think and take a hard look for yourself. This is not the description of a nobody. That's from Daryl in Rancho Mirage. And just one other quick one from Rod in Sacramento. Art, wouldn't a comet heading straight for Earth appear to pause? That's a very good question. You know, it might. What about that, Robert? Normally, a comet is on a trajectory grazing Earth in some way, or grazing the sun, and so we see it moving. But if something were headed directly for us, indeed, it would appear to be as a fuzzy star only, without apparent movement otherwise, wouldn't it?
2: Absolutely, and it's a very, very good observation. It is one that had occurred to us. If it's aimed at us, essentially, to reword the statement, yes, it could be moving towards us and suddenly make a turn directly pointed at us, and it would appear to pause. That's absolutely correct. Mm. Unfortunately, that only adds to the the somewhat chaotic scenario that's presented in the prophecies, that there might be a more impending or ominous ending to the planet. But he's absolutely correct. Those are the kind of things that we do need to consider. And
1: all right, and what I want my audience to consider is the following. I have no problem moving, as you may have noticed, between two worlds. The world of Dr. Alan Hale, who is a scientist, and who describes the science of this comet. And the world of Robert Morningstar, who describes the prophecy that this comet represents. And you really ought to think about the same thing. There are a lot of very dogmatic people out there who must live in one world or the other. I prefer to move through both. And by the way, let me ask you about something rather interesting, Robert, before I nail you down on crop circles. I'm going to make an announcement here that is kind of intriguing to me. We've got a new, I don't normally announce things ahead of time, but we've got a big new affiliate coming online on the 31st of this month. It's in a very unique place called Window Rock, Arizona. Do you know where that is, Robert?
2: Oh, yes, sir, absolutely. It's in the heart of Navajo land. You're going to get a terrific response, sir. Congratulations.
1: Thank you. It is KTNN. And indeed, it is a 50,000-watt big clear channel radio station that has generally only broadcast traditional Native American and some country type stuff. And they're going to begin carrying the program full-time on the 31st. A little interesting point here. We'd already be on the air there except that they just built a brand new facility on the reservation, and they would not want to put a new program or make any changes until the medicine man has come and blessed the new building.
2: That's correct.
1: And so that's why we'll be on the air on the 31st.
2: And it is, I have to tell you, that's quite a compliment to you, sir, because there are a lot of Native Americans, and again, I don't want to speak for them, but I will say that in several of the powwows, and when I do get an opportunity to have exchanges with them, one of the first things that they commented when I started talking was, how can you do this? How can you go out there with these people who are, again, using their words, nonsense, self-aggrandizing, blah, blah. It takes a great deal for a group like Native Americans as a whole who have, I mean, you've got to realize that history has not been kind to the Native American in their relationship with the average American male throughout history. So I got to tell you, that should be quite a compliment. That's quite a feather in your cap.
1: It is. I'm very honored.
2: Yes,
1: it's
2: remarkable. And even though some people may think, well, now that's kind of a silly thing. They have to wait for the blessing. They have to wait for that time. That is precisely what you were describing a moment ago. You have to be able to live as a warrior in both worlds, that of the skeptic science expert and that in which the exercise in faith or belief or prophecy, when you look at them, they really aren't any different. And that's what I'm trying to do in our research, is to say, look, Mr. Bopp and Dr. Hale are absolutely correct. It is a phenomena that has physics and dynamics behind it. But it is a signpost. Mm-hmm. There is meaning attached or brought by the appearance of this comet. And so I think you're going to find a receptive audience. I think you'll find some traditionals who in the traditional civilized world may not respond to you. But I think by and large, I have been able to do programs on the reservation in the past. The response has been very good. I think, sir, that you should be complimented, and I think you'll do quite well.
1: Well, remains to be seen. It's been fun talking to them. When I get to talk to them, you don't talk to just a program director or a manager. Decisions are made by the tribal council.
2: That's correct.
1: And so, yes, I am. I'm very honored. And some people will say, well, you can be so open-minded, your brains fall out. I think that you should be so open-minded that you listen to all sides. And let me give you another example. Maybe this is brains falling out, but there has been this

0: circles wind into this. What do you know about crop circles? What are they telling us?
1: Okay, yes, and I thank you. We kind of got a little bit off track, but essentially, as I was trying to explain, the prophecy suggests that there are two brothers, that an older brother will return, and when he returns, the purifier will accompany the older brother, and or he will be the same. Now, the crop circles come into the picture in this regard. When the older brother returns, the prophecy says that prior to the purification, that he will come searching for what has been interpreted as sacred stone tablets. Now, the Hopi possess stone tablets, as several indigenous people do across the globe. But the interpretation of stone tablets actually means writing, the sacred stone writing, which is interpreted as a petroglyph. And when he comes searching for the sacred stone writing, he will see the same writing that the younger brother has. The interpretation, or what seems to be implied here, is that the older brother will come back and he will be looking for signs which appear to mean the petroglyph that are thousands of years old in some cases, but generally the ones that have survived are a few hundred years old. And he is looking for these signs. But it also says that, and these are the words, he will have the ability to write things down. This implies that he is able to write in stone. He is able to write in some sort of a medium that will convey the ancient writings, and all of the ancient writings are petroglyphs. One of the things that first attracted me to Colin Andrews' work in crop circles were that when I saw diagrams that he had basically sketched out on a chalkboard in Australia, we happened to be at the same event, I was amazed because I recognized in them what appeared to be reasonably close to very ancient Anasazi, which are the peoples that existed here in the Southwest, very ancient Anasazi petroglyphs. So the crop circle formations seem to correlate at least to some degree with petroglyphs, and crop circles were coming close together. So the prophecy, the return of the older brother, says that he will be able to write things down. And in the writing, in the words of the older brother, there will be a message for the good people. The implication of that is that he will be, if one can learn to read these writings, he will be telling us, one, what is going to happen, and two, the possible solution as to where we might go. Now, I have to agree that under normal circumstances, you have a comet that strikes the planet, you have the unleashing of volcanoes or some sort of airborne disease. The future does not look good if something like that occurs. However, it appears in the prophecy that hidden somewhere in the crop circles is the signal, the sign, the advice of where to go or what to do. I don't know. Until they start to manifest, I'll tell you, a major portion of the research we're doing is applying the petroglyphs to the crop circles, and there is a pattern that is emerging.
0: Okay, two things are happening. One is scientists look at the many and say, oh, these are fractal. And so they look at them mathematically. The other thing to note about crop circles is they're increasing frequency. Now, I don't understand the message, so I can't say urgency, but with the increasing frequency of them, and I'll bet there are more of them yet this year, I can imagine that might mean increasing urgency, that we figure out what these mean.
1: Well, I would suggest that's the case. And when I first met Colin down in Australia, and we started to talk about the crop circles and the petroglyph link, one of the things that was interesting to me was that, you know, originally they started forming as just plain circles.
0: Yep.
1: They were very simple. There were no complex patterns. And then in 1990, suddenly there seemed to be a flurry

0: of, at that time, primitive diagrams, double circles, dumbbells, you know, the very simplistic, the simple, more dramatic crop circles.
1: Sure.
0: And I thought, you know, what is interesting here is that the arrival of the Hale-Bopp comet was 7 years after the crop circles began to get very dramatic. One of the circles which, or patterns, which seemed to be extremely out of place, it was out of context, it was extraordinary, as extraordinary to me as the Mandelbrot set, some of the other formations that have occurred, but one of the most dramatic was a series of snails. They were very clearly a snail with an elongated head and a tail and,
1: yes,
0: and the antenna.
1: I've seen it.
0: Yes, and these crop circles were happening on dates and in times that were, again, we will go back to some of the dates, but very significant. And in ancient Egypt, in the hieroglyphs, the symbol for the number seven or seven seasons was a snail. My jaw almost hit the floor. Because what we have were crop circles suddenly signaling 7 years from now, boys, you're going to see a dance in the sky. 7 years to almost to the day when the crop circle started getting complex, we have Comet Hale-Bopp doing its dance. We have seven...
1: we have the blue and white tail. We have the seven-year prediction for the purifier after that. I can understand why your jaw dropped.
0: Right. I mean, so much it was beginning to fit. And, again, with the prophecy suggesting that the older brother is going to have the ability to write things down in a way that the younger brother could see him, what more dramatic way could there be than to write in a field of crops? Now, a lot of people are not aware that it isn't happening just in England. We have crop circles appearing all over the globe. As a matter of fact, there are ice circles that have been forming, pardon me, in lakes.
1: Sir?
0: There are all kinds of formations that are occurring
1: there
0: in
1: are
0: other
1: snow. Let me tell you, there are snow circles.
0: Correct.
1: There are dirt circles. I've seen what appear to be what would have been crop circles in all kinds of a medium. So you're absolutely correct, and they're occurring all over the world. And this hokum that Doug and Dave produced them in England is just absolutely ridiculous. Stonehenge, for example, with 191, I think it was, circles, was no more done by Doug and Dave than the Grand Canyon was dug by Art Bell.
0: But you're absolutely right. It is just astounding to me. And again, and I'm sure that you have experienced it in your program and out there with some of the other phenomena that's going on. There is so much misinformation and disinformation. I know that some of it is presented, the individual presenting it is sincere and they're trying to make the point. But there is disinformation out there. It was astounding to me last, just a few days ago on one of the cable networks. There was a segment where Colin Andrews was discussing that new phenomena, the two lights that appeared, that video that everybody is watching. And there's another individual from a studio that was analyzing the crop circle. And I marveled because here is Colin Andrews, whose passion in life is to prove that these crop circles are real, that they are not the work of two bar-hopping buddies,
1: yeah,
0: but that they really do have some substance behind them. He was very cautious and saying, look, this video is not what it's portrayed to be. And then you have a specialist who was saying the opposite, yes, it is, something's going on. Colin, I have so much respect for, as I do you. I mean, there are just maybe five people on the planet that I can have a great deal of respect because,
1: well, I am honored.
0: One must be cautious with what you're presented.
1: That's fine.
0: And the crop circle phenomena, I think, are the key to what you are asking. What are we going to do when we are about to meet our makers, when we
1: are about
0: to meet extraterrestrials?
1: Hold tight on that point. We'll be right back. This, ladies and gentlemen, is CBC, the independent CBC radio network. I'm Art Bell.

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1: It is. Top of the morning, everybody. I'm Art Bell. All right. My guest is Native American Robert Morningsky, Hopi and Apache, and we're talking about prophecy. And if by now, after listening for the last 2 hours, you too are not able to move with relative ease between what one reads in the Bible, what one hears from Mr. Morningsky regarding Native American prophecy, and the remote viewers, and the people like Father Malachi Martin, and the scientists like Dr. Hale, then you just haven't been listening. We're about to get the lines open. So if you have a question for Robert Morningsky, now would be a good time. Robert, I've got a couple of faxed questions that I would like to hit you with before opening the lines. Would that be all right?
2: Yes, sir. Thank you.
1: All right. One. Please ask Robert exactly what kind of people would be eliminated by the purifier according to prophecy. Please be as specific as you're able to. Would the purifier possibly use something like a plant pathogen?
2: Okay. The second part of the question, would it use a plant pathogen?
1: They're referring to a remote viewer named Ed Dames, who believes a plant pathogen will be emitted by a cylindrical object which has detached from Hale-Bopp. So that's where that came from.
2: Right. I've got to say that in that regard, in some of the claims that I have heard about the comet, I find nothing in the prophecy to support it. I see nothing either in the astronomy magazines, any of the data that's coming in from the contacts we have, you know, with astronomers or with Hubble. I don't find anything to support that. However, the prophecy does not rule that out. My understanding of the plant pathogen scenario, allow me to use the word crop dusting effect, does not permit you to isolate those who have the good heart, those that you don't want to exterminate. There's no way to protect them in that scenario. So I don't see that happening. I don't see that as part of prophecy. That one's just a little too far out for me.
1: All right.
2: Now, in regards to the first part, can I be very specific?
1: Yes.
2: I will try to in a very, very brief period of time here. As a matter of fact, as I said, there's a book that we just released in Zurich, and there is one that I want to release, make it available as of this evening with you, in which we get into the prophecies. However, we also explain who and what we believe is behind the prophecies,
1: right,
2: behind the comet Hale-Bopp. Let me, and it's probably going to take some of your listeners aback here, but let me briefly say that if one goes back in time, if one studies the religions of our planet, one of the first things that suddenly looms in front of one's eyes is that the concept of a divinity as a male essence, as a male god, is relatively recent. It's only a couple of thousand years or so old. Most of the oldest religions, and I'm being very careful with the word most, so far I haven't found one that does not suggest that the divine essence is female. For example, even in ancient Egypt, with the religions that were the precursors to the Hebrew and the Christian, even some of the names that are assigned to God in the Bible in Egypt, these names had been used for thousands of years prior in regards to a female divinity. In essence, I am saying that the concept of God has for a much longer time been professed to be a female religion as opposed to a male religion.
1: Robert, I can't imagine God having
2: That's correct. A sexual love. Exactly.
1: In that sense, but perhaps in the compassionate, nurturing aspect of femininity, one might imagine what you're...
2: Exactly. And see, I mean, this is the marvel of Art Bell. You're exactly correct, because these religions that predate the present-day religions don't specifically assign what we would call a physical sex to the divinity,
1: right,
2: but more of, and again I use the word essence very carefully, the female essence is creative. If we look even to something like the Big Bang, the theory that says that the entire universe is born from one tiny little point that exploded and everything issues forth.
1: Right.
2: That, if one looks at it, is female in its essence. In other words, the bringing forth of a complete life is female in its essence. It is not a sexual act. It is the void is essentially behaving in a female way.
1: The birth.
2: The birth, exactly.
1: All right, listen, we're wandering away a little, though, from the question, and the question was quite specific, and that is,
2: okay,
1: what kind of people would be eliminated from or by the purifier, according to prophecy?
2: Okay, the prophecy suggests that those people who have left of the old path, the traditions which, and I have to emphasize that in the Hopi world, this is a matriarchy. It is female-oriented. It is one of the few cultures in this day that still profess to admire and adhere to the femininity of humankind being the important aspect of life. So,
1: Mother Earth?
2: Mother Earth, exactly. What I'm going to suggest is that the promises made and the people that will survive are those who, one, respect Mother Earth, respect the women in their lives, who are in touch with their female aspect. And I'm not saying one excludes the male, but one needs to be in touch with that female aspect. And we need to remember what this entire experiment is about. That it is about compassion. It is about caring. It's about all those traits that we normally assign to a woman. For example, destruction is generally personified as male, creation as female. That's
1: men are from Mars, women are from Mars.
2: That kind of thing. But essentially, the exactness as much as I can get, those who remember the importance of the female essence in our existence.
1: That's well said. That's a good answer. All right, one more. Art, please ask if the white buffalo that was recently born has any significant meaning to Robert. It seems to have had an incredible impact on the Native American community.
2: Absolutely, yes. I started to touch on it. Thank you very much for reminding me. Back a few years ago, there was a white buffalo calf that was born. Other white buffalo calves had been born, but what was significant about this one was, one, it was prophesized that the beginning of the transformation, the beginning of the end of this time, would be signaled by the arrival of a female white buffalo calf. Mm. Now, many elders did go, and many elders paid their respect, but I am willing to wager that there were many elders who were standing there looking at the calf, wondering, when will the second one appear? Again, I go back to the explanation that the beginning sign must appear in pairs.
1: Right.
2: So respects were paid, and I am sure many elders, and again, I'm trying not to speak for them, but I am sure that they were wondering when or will the second one appear. Approximately 5 months later, believe it or not, a white buffalo calf, a female, was born.
1: I know.
2: According to the prophecy, the first calf was going to turn brown, and it would pass away. And in fact, that also occurred. So do I find any great significance in the white buffalo calf? Absolutely. It was the twins, just another confirmation that something is happening. One of the first things that I remember admiring about Mr. Bell was his using the words the quickening.
1: Mm-hmm.
2: And that is precisely what I had been talking about in Australia years ago, before I even knew Mr. Bell existed, in which we were saying that time is going to be speeding up. Everything's going to be, it's going to appear to be going helter-skelter. And I'm not talking about as you get older that things seem to go faster. No, I'm talking about the children are aging more quickly. Even
1: That's
2: the
1: right.
2: youngsters who are walking in the malls today are wondering, you know, what's happening? Why is everything going so quickly? And the term the quickening is absolutely apropos to what the prophecies are saying.
1: All right. Robert, here it comes. First-time caller line, you're on the air with Robert Morning Sky. Good morning.
3: Good morning.
1: Where are you?
3: Lake Oroville, California.
1: Yes.
3: I have a question for Robert Morningstar in regards to Hale Bob.
1: Robert Morning Sky, but go ahead.
3: Sky, okay, sorry.
1: That's quite all right.
3: Last year, I thought I saw Hale Bob. I had a houseboat out on the lake, and I was tied to shore. And about 2:30 in the morning, my dogs had to go out, and I went out with them and sat out on the front deck. And I looked up in the sky. Directly above the houseboat was this humongous, it looked like a huge amoeba, with a light shining from the back of it. And it sort of was pink and looked like a huge cotton candy ball. It was just incredible. I thought it was Hale Bob.
1: Well, Hale Bob should not have been that bright or apparent at that time. However, this brings up a very good topic, and that is UFOs. And I know that, well, here, let me read you a paragraph from somebody I know produces a magazine called Prophecy Today, a newsletter. Mr. Bell, when I saw Robert Morningsky at the recent gathering of the prophets in Los Angeles, he mentioned, as he did again tonight, that he will not be doing any more speaking except at his own events. Would you please ask him why? Why the dissension with the ufologists and the UFO community?
2: Okay, thank you. And I'm familiar with the magazine and can actually recommend it. In regards, number one, to the lady's question, was this, I'm sorry, I may have missed it, was this a year ago that this blob appeared?
1: Right, exactly right.
2: If it occurred a year ago, then it was very likely the comet Hyakutake
1: could have been
2: that she spotted. So
1: right.
2: that's probably the case, especially if it was during this time frame. In regards to the question, why do I not make appearances any longer,
1: right.
2: there are two parts to it. One is delicate, but first, I got to tell you, I was on the circuit for a full year. I did 48 appearances in 52 weeks,
1: right.
2: And I found myself extremely disappointed with the posturing and the way in which the speakers were conducting themselves. My opinion, and my apologies to some speakers, because I know they have the best of intent, but it seemed to me more speakers were concerned with their own image and were very disrespectful of individuals who had come a long distance and paid quite a bit of money to listen to new research versus, gee, aren't I special, etc. So, one, I don't participate in the circuit because I find them, how can I say that, they're not presenting the truth. They're not presenting themselves accurately. It's a very hypocritical circle, and I simply don't want to participate and to perpetuate.
1: Would you say self-aggrandizing, money-grubbing slugs?
2: I will tell you that there are some producers who my last appearance was well over a year and a half ago, and I still haven't gotten paid for an appearance that I was promised. In most cases, people don't realize that the speakers generally have to cover their own expenses, they have to cover their own hotel, they have to give up a portion of their speaker's fees, they generally produce an audio tape for which the speakers do not receive one penny, and it's an outrageous circus out there, and I know people are going for the right intent, but I am extremely disappointed with the bulk of the promoters that are out there. The second aspect, very quickly, I did, about a year and a half ago, I received some information that I passed on. I wrote a report based on some brand new information that I received from Europe in regards to some, how do I say this? There was a secret society, and I don't like
1: And it almost got you killed.
2: Yes. And so for my safety, my family's safety, and I know this is going to sound extremely corny to some of your listeners, but there are some topics that you just do not talk about. And I know that people will say in this day and age, it's 97, et cetera. Folks, I'm sorry. There are some topics I will not talk about, and I will tell you that I have spoken to most of the major researchers on the planet, and they also have topics they do not talk about. There are just some things you just do not talk about.
1: Oh, you betcha. There's probably a Marcy Park near you.
2: Yeah.
1: Yeah, east of the Rockies, you're on the air with Robert Morning Sky. Hello.
4: Yes, Art?
1: Yes, where are you, please?
4: Yes, thank you. I'm in central New Jersey.
1: Okay.
4: Okay, I'm on WCTC New Brunswick.
1: You know, I love those call letters, WCTC.
4: Right.
1: That's coast to coast.
4: Okay. Well, Art, I'm glad I have you on. We've been viewing, my son, his friends, my uncle, have been viewing Hellbop. Tonight we have spectacular view. Art?
1: Yes.
4: Oh, I'm sorry. We actually saw Hellbop, and we saw a piece of it come off and angle down to the right, down into the sun.
1: Oh.
4: And, also, it was beautiful. We've had a beautiful sky here. It's very quiet, very calm here, like a calm before the storm almost. So we're sitting out, we're watching, waiting. We listen to your show all the time. Robert, hello, Robert.
2: Yes, sir.
4: I'd like to say, about 7 or 8 months ago, I went to a spiritual gypsy. And she had told me that in my exit from the visit that when I first came in, she could not read me. She refused to read me. She was too much energy, too much...
1: We don't have a lot of time here, sir.
4: Okay, so anyway, she has brought me back to my roots, which my father was an Orthodox Catholic Russian. And she's brought me back into my religion again. That day transferred me. So if anything's happened, it's coming from our skies.
1: All right. Well, that certainly coincides with what everybody seems to be saying. And, Robert, I respect you, but you're one person. But I listen to many people, and it's beginning to really bother me that these many people, you included, are all saying just about the same thing. And if people out there wish to ignore it, then, in my opinion, they are the ones who are liable to end up to be oven scrapings. We're at the bottom of the hour, and we will be right back with Robert Morning Sky.

0: Art Bell is taking calls on the Wildcard Line at 702-727-1295. That's 702-727-1295. First-time callers can reach Art Bell at 702-727-1222. 702-727-1222. Now, here again, Art Bell.
1: Once again, here I am. Good morning, everybody. My guest is Robert Morning Sky. And we're very, very proud to have him with us this morning. If you have questions for him, I would suggest you come now. Phone banks are all lit up, as they have been since the beginning of the show. But we are going to begin concentrating more on the phones. So get your dialer ready, and we'll dig in coming up next. Back now to Robert Morning Sky, and if you're ready, a lot of people have questions. So let's see what we can do. Wildcard Line, you're on the air. Hi.
2: Good morning, Mr. Bell.
1: Good morning, sir.
2: Thank you, sir. What another fine program.
1: I'm glad you're enjoying it. Where are you?
2: I'm in the... This is Robert. I'm in the San Joaquin Valley, California.
1: Okay.
2: Before I mention the two things to Robert, you might want to know that at the top of the hour, Cuomo News...
1: Yes.
2: The lady mentioned that our ex-president, Mr. George Bush, is going to be making a parachute jump in Arizona.
1: That's
2: the
1: right.
2: First time in his 73 years since he was in the
1: That's
2: military.
1: Correct. Yes, I was aware of that.
2: And she also added that maybe he would land on Art Bell, giving Mr. Bell another program. Anyway, they got to keep that. I thought you'd like to hear that.
1: Did she really say that?
2: Yes, sir, she did at the top of the hour.
1: Oh, my God, all right.
2: Mr. Morning Sky.
3: Yes, sir.
2: It's an extreme pleasure to talk to you, sir.
3: It's a pleasure to speak to you, sir.
2: I agree with you 100%. I feel it inside of me. And what you said about respect of women, that's how I live, taking care of this beautiful planet. I'm with you 100% on that. And the two quick things I'd like to mention to you, sir. Your name is quite apropos. Morning Sky, because we look to the heavens in the morning to view Hellbuck in the morning sky.
1: That's true.
2: And Mr. Bell, he mentioned about the Steves of the world. I, like you, are Robert. Maybe I'm to join with you in helping to keep the Steves from taking over this world to do the right thing.
1: All right, well, that's a joke. I wish I had caught that thing on Cuomo. First time caller line, you're on the air with Robert Morning Sky. Hello.
4: Hi, I'm Mal from Missoula.
1: Yes, hi.
4: And I've been enjoying this very much, all that you have said, Robert Morning Sky. My sister was adopted into the Hopi Indian tribe, and I attended a white buffalo calf ceremony 5 years ago as an initiation, 5-day program. I mean, 5 days in 1983.
1: Mm-hmm.
4: But I have a question also. I've been very interested in the crop circles and the changes from simple to complex.
1: Yes.
4: And my question is, first of all, when was the second white buffalo calf born? How recent was that? This year? Or?
3: No, actually, let me think. I hope I got the year right, but I know that I have the date right. And for those who have heard what we've talked about in the past about the number 23,
4: yeah.
3: The white buffalo calf was born on September the 22nd. I believe it was 1994, just the year just prior to Hale Bob.
4: I see.
3: And then the second buffalo calf was born May, and I'm sorry, the actual
4: May?
3: In May of 95, just
4: 95.
3: Prior to the announcement of the Hale Bob comet. So September, I believe, yes, I'm sure it was 94.
4: Because I want to relate it to crop circles, you see.
3: Yes.
4: And I thank you for giving that, because I follow the crop circles. I lived in Europe until last summer, and the crop circles have expanded, and the signs have become more complex.
1: Yes.
4: My question is, have some of the more recent crop circle signs, have any of them related, instead of mathematics, to any Hopi symbols?
1: All right.
3: As a matter of fact, yes, ma'am. We have released a book in which we show the petroglyphs. And I'm going to suggest that the most common pattern, the most basic pattern that you're going to find in the crop circles is a small round circle followed by a second larger circle,
1: right.
3: And they are connected.
1: Right, exactly right.
3: And this is the uneven dumbbell. But one of the phenomena to the uneven dumbbell, and again, sometimes you'll find it a double. Sometimes you'll find it in triplicate. You'll find all sorts of patterns around it. But generally, somewhere in the pattern is the small circle followed by the larger circle with a third independent circle somewhere circling the other two. This, as I suggested in the book re-release, absolutely is the prophecy of the younger brother, the older brother, with the purifier somewhere around them. And I'm going to suggest that's one of the most common patterns that you're going to see, the uneven dumbbell.
1: All right, you have been alluding to this again and again, so I guess I'm going to ask you. You say you're releasing, you've got a book, or what is it you're releasing?
3: Thank you, and I'm sorry because I get caught up in the conversations with you. We found that it was important to go on record in Zurich, Switzerland, about, well, I guess it was going on 3 weeks ago, on February the 22nd of last month, I don't know what month we're in, released in Zurich, Switzerland, what I consider to be the heart of Europe. We released a statement, and we released a book at the same time. I'd been sitting on it for quite some time, and we found an invitation to Zurich would be very appropriate. And in the statement, and this goes back to the earlier question, what specifically do we do, what exactly kind of people are going to be spared, the statement that I issued in Zurich, and it is in the book we released, the statement that I made there can be summed up best in this regard. One of the ways in which we will avoid the doom and gloom that some people are predicting is if we stop acting and thinking like human beings. Now, let me explain. There isn't a religion, there isn't a discipline, there isn't an indigenous people somewhere on the planet. Virtually all of us are saying the same thing. We are descended from star people. We are descended from angels. We are descended from divinities. Whatever word, again, you choose, we are descended of the stars. And as long as we look at what is going on around us as human beings, then we will never decipher the crop circles. We will not decipher the pyramid, the sphinx, the face on Mars, as long as we continue to look at these things as human beings.
1: That's
3: I think one of the things that if I could eliminate it from the face of the earth, would be the statement, well, I'm just a human being. That is, in my mind, that is a condemnation. It is a sentence to looking at the world, looking up, instead of assuming a position in the stars and looking down. I think we would have a greater respect for this planet if we were to look at it as if we were in the clouds, looking down at the pollution and in the air, in the water, the destruction of the forest, and the smog.
1: Oh, I could give you the litany of the quickening. In fact, I've written a book. It'll be out, I think, April 4th now is the date.
3: Mm-hmm.
1: Anyway, I want to ask you about your book. What is your book? Can they get it?
3: Yes, thank you. May I give out our phone number?
1: You absolutely may, yes.
3: We have two books that we're releasing, one on the oldest religion and the other one on the prophecies. Thanks to my family, they've encouraged the prophecy book we released in Zurich. It's called Morning Sky Prophecies. Not only do we get into really in-depth into the scenario of the comets and the Hopi prophecies, but again, we include the linguistic analysis of things like wormwood, some of the biblical prophecies, some Egyptian, Sumerian, some Nostradamus, and we put it together in a book, and we've released it.
1: Morning Sky.
3: Morning Sky Prophecies. I include some of my own predictions based on what the prophecies have suggested in the past.
1: All right, what's the phone number?
3: They can reach us at two numbers. One is area code 602.
1: Right.
3: 404-8050,
1: right,
3: or area code 602-404-8094.
1: Okay, now, during what times?
3: Usually there is someone who is in the office, which is really in my home, anywhere from 7 or 8 in the morning through about midnight. We put in horrendously long hours, and if nobody is here, there is an answering machine on both lines so that people can reach us. We have a fax number if they want to reach us in that regard. But the Morning Sky Prophecies book, again, we just released. And then this new one, which is going to, I think, really disturb a lot of people, is the world's oldest religion, in which we begin to define this is what it was and this is where we have been in the past.
1: All right, and again, area code 602-404-8050 or area code 602-404-8094. Call between 8 in the morning and midnight. Pacific time?
3: I'm Mountain Time.
1: Mountain Time. All right,
3: thank
1: I'm
3: you.
1: Sorry, Mountain Time.
3: Thank you for that.
1: You bet. East of the Rockies, you're on the air with Robert Morning Sky. Hello.
5: Yeah, I want to say hey to Robert. I was just wondering, you know, I mean, when we, you know how you're talking about all the religions saying, you know, that we come from the stars.
1: Yes.
5: But, like, I mean, you think about Buddhism and the thought of maybe possibility of reincarnation, you know, and the thought of us who continue here. You talk about, like, the comet that comes to expel the bad people, you know. What will be the focus in life, you know, afterwards? I mean, now is
1: really important. Oh, afterwards. All right. After the purifier. Let us assume the purifier does its job and the oven scrapings disappear. What then, what comes after?
3: Okay, the basic concept of reincarnation as I generally heard it expressed on the circuit, on the speaker circuit, and you will correct me if I'm wrong, but the essence of what I understand is being said is that reincarnation, when one passes on, depending on one's life, the way one conducted oneself, you will return to planet Earth and you will be this or that or whatever the case might be. The actual concept of reincarnation came from what is called transmigration. And the difficulty I have with reincarnation, as has been explained to me by the New Age Sophisticates, is that one is always going to come back to planet Earth. That is not generally the practice, or excuse me, the accepted notion in the primitive peoples, and particularly in the Hopi.
1: Understood.
3: In the sense that when this life is over, one progresses on to another world. It could be another star. It could be another galaxy. It could be another universe. Death is basically a transition.
1: Well, I can accept that. I think, though, that the genesis of his question really was, after the purification, what will our Earth be like?
3: My sense, and boy, that's a tough one, because if the purification occurs and the entire planet were cleared, and I do not see that happening, I really do not. I know it may sound bad, but I'm looking forward to the change, because I think we're going to be the better for it.
1: Almost everybody says that.
3: Yeah, well, and you know, it's funny. Let me very quickly. I always hate to be put into the crowd and where you're all, you know, everybody's saying the same thing. In my past, anytime everybody says the same thing, the renegade in me goes like, okay, wait a minute, what's happening here? If everybody's saying the same thing, there must be wrong. But I find it fascinating for the first time in my life to be part of a group of people, for example, like Father Malachi, some Aborigines in Australia,
1: sure.
3: some scientists, some physicists, some Native Americans. Everybody from so many different walks of life are saying the same thing. We're looking at a change,
1: yep.
3: folks, and that is astounding to me. That is the first time in my life I feel like, gee, I am extremely proud to be able to stand in front of a group in Switzerland where you have an astronomer, you have a computer specialist, you have somebody from Italy who is suffering from stigmata, or I should say blessed with, but we're saying the same thing, and it is the first time in my life I'm not offended by someone saying you're saying the same thing everybody else is. We are facing a change. What's going to happen to individuals? My guess, worst case scenario, my guess is that we're going to come back to this planet in another 500, 1,000, 10,000 years, and we're going to have to do it all over again. My worst fear is that if there was an end, I would have to come back here and do it again. It's kind of like that Groundhog Day where you have to do it over and over until you do it right.
1: Right.
3: Frankly, I would just as soon right now go back to the old ways, go back to the old traditions, once again allow for the duality of the Great Spirit, not just the male essence, but to bring in most definitely the female essence, return to that old way, and then frankly, when it's over, I would like to go to the Pleiades. I'd like to go to the stars of Orion. I'd like to go somewhere else. This one here, I hate to sound flip, but been there, done that, like
1: yeah,
3: going
1: I know,
3: somewhere
1: but you're,
3: else.
1: See, you're talking about graduation, and the way I see it right now, we're flunking. West of the Rockies, you're on the air with Robert Morning Sky. Hello.
6: Yes, I had a question for him.
1: Oh, good. Where are you?
6: I'm in Washington State.
1: All right.
6: Now, I've heard this guy named Monty Judah, and he's talking about how Hale-Bopp has an electric field going around it, and that it will actually, as it approaches the Earth last night, I guess it was, that it will affect our poles and make us have longer days. And, you know...
1: Well, I don't know who this person is you're talking about, but I haven't heard any of that.
6: Oh, no?
3: I agree. I've not heard the name, and I haven't heard the prediction.
1: All right. First-time caller line, you're on the air with Robert Morning Sky. Hello.
7: Hi.
1: Hi.
7: How are you?
1: I'm all right. Where are...
7: Turn my radio off.
1: Yeah, that's good. Get that sucker off. Where are you?
7: I'm in San Diego, California.
1: All right. KFMB.
7: Yes, thank you. I was just up at the high desert this weekend up by Joshua Tree.
1: Yes.
7: And I was, you know, I had heard something about the comet on our Bell show before about, you know, the prophecy, but I've never heard it related, like, from the Hopi, the way Morning Sky has presented it. And it was really, really weird because right after we went up into this high little valley, and it's this one gentleman owns 10 acres, and it's just all natural, and it's completely secluded, and I felt like it was like a, I got a really spiritual experience from it, but... The main thing was is this little raven, like, you know, circled and just, I was kind of feeling just that great inner peace, and this little raven came on the rock right next to me, and he just, like, looked at me, and then he flew, like, right up, and I had just observed the comet that, you know, all weekend long, I've seen it, like, 3-4 times, but I swear he flew right up at the sky, and then I kind of caught, like, a shadow of the comet again, and I got a sense of peace, and then I flashed on, the Ixlan, the Carlos Castaneda, about birds being able to see like a bird would see without being learned, without having everything that has been taught to you,
1: yes.
7: Seeing it from the eyes of outside, you know?
1: I think I understand, yes. Here in the desert, I get some email and faxes from people in the cities, Robert, and they can't see this comet, or if they can, they barely perceive it. And they can't begin to understand the way it looks here, or perhaps where you are. I don't know, but here where the skies are dead clear and the Milky Way extends from one horizon to the other, the comet is so spectacular that I can't find words to properly express it.
3: Exactly, and I think that is the sadness of civilization. And I invite people to look up what the word sophisticate means in the dictionary. I mean, really look it up. But I think if one looks at the comet, and you have to understand that what we're looking at is, as I understand the last estimate, the diameter of this thing is about 25 miles. Now, that's
1: correct.
3: For me, that's approximately the size of the city of Phoenix. It is approximately 123 million miles away. Now, as I understand it right now, the comet Hale-Bopp is approximately twice as far as Mars. Now, the other night we were looking at the Mars body, and it was reflecting light.
1: Right.
3: And Mars is, as I understand it, what is it, something like 5 to 6,000 miles in diameter, and it was nowhere near as dramatic as this comet.
1: I know.
3: I think if you go out in the desert, if you leave a city, go out and take a look at it, it is such a humbling experience.
1: Exactly. It really is worth doing, folks. Robert, we got a break here. Can you do one more hour?
3: Oh, yes, sir. Thank you. I'm just enjoying myself. Thank you very much
1: Good.
3: For the opportunity.
1: Robert Morning Sky will be right back. I'm Art Bell, and you're listening to the Independent CBC Radio Network. Sorry, I can't resist that. We'll be right back.

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1: Well, it is. I was trying to give some poor fellow in Miami the place where he could listen. 1400 on the dial in Miami, WFTL, and so we double bumped our way back. All right, here we are once again. By the way, if you want to get a copy of the program you're hearing tonight with Robert Morningsky or any other guest appearance that we have had, you can call 24 hours a day, 1-800-917-4278. That's 1-800-917-4278. This will be a four-hour program. Repeating, this will be a four-hour program. 1-800-917-4278. Here, once again, is Robert Morningsky. Hi, Robert.
2: Good morning, sir.
1: Hi. All right, here they come. First-time caller line, you're on the air. Where are you calling from, please?
2: Aloha. This is Jonathan on the Big Island.
1: The Big Island of Hawaii. Yes, sir.
2: Yeah. Well, I'm kind of like really in a little bit of shock here. This is my first time calling the Art Bell Show.
1: Well,
2: I want to thank you both for being at the head of your field. Art, I want to thank you. This is like the most important radio show on the planet.
1: Oh, thank you.
3: I agree, sir.
2: Robert, you might remember me.
3: Oh, yes, I think I do remember you there, little brother.
2: Well, we spent a lot of time in the UFO conference in Las Vegas together. And I made friends with Robert, and I really respect what he's doing. And for the people out there in Radioland, open ears. What you hear now is special, and Robert Morningsky is a very special brother.
3: And I thank you very much for that, John. And I will say that I have not made arrangements to make any appearances, save one with Brother John in Hawaii next, I think it's in November, sir.
1: Ah,
3: yeah,
2: thank
3: you for
2: November that opportunity. November 14th, 15th, and 16th.
3: Yes, sir. Thank you.
2: We're going to have the second Pacific UFO conference on the Big Island.
1: Well, like there are hard,
2: the first one.
1: There are harder places to go than Hawaii.
2: Yeah, well, we're real blessed here in paradise. I think that we have a lot to offer as far as setting an example for the rest of the world, so we're all trying our best.
1: All right, any specific question?
2: Robert, when I met with you at the conference, we discussed certain things about alien visitations and alien civilizations which have contact with our world, whether or not the normal human beings realize it.
3: Yes, that's correct. And I have to tell you that and thank you, because one of the difficulties that this prophecy presents us, and so far it appears to be remarkably accurate, it does warn us that prior to the arrival of the purifier, prior to the arrival of the older brother, that there will be additional entities, other star beings that will appear. Now, please understand what I am trying to present you as a word of caution. This is not about doom and gloom. I am not personifying all extraterrestrials and star beings in this regard. But the prophecy is very clear. We will be visited by star beings who do not have the best for us in their minds. And let me give you this example. I am Native American, and I'm very proud of that. But a few hundred years ago, there were Native Americans who, in their world, saw these extraordinary floating ships in the water, in these great waters.
1: Yes.
3: These were unidentified floating objects, right?
1: Yes.
3: And alien beings from a superior, technologically advanced race appeared on the waters. Now, many Native Americans rushed with open arms and accepted them as the benevolent, wondrous alien brothers. All I can say is that a few hundred years later, these divine alien brothers, who made promises of sharing these wondrous new knowledge, that there would be all these fantastic things for us if we were to accept who they were blindly, all I can say is that I am part of a race, part of a culture that accepted blindly the appearance of alien beings and welcomed them with open arms. I am suggesting, folks, with caution, let us not assume that every extraterrestrial who shows up has the best in mind for us. Again, it's just a caution, folks.
1: Oh, no, I think it's a good one. I've been saying that for a long time.
3: I am a result of a group of people who blindly accepted the benevolence and assumed that they were all here for our own benefit. So please, let us be cautious, let us be careful, let us not go in. As you would not accept everybody who shows up at your door, you would not welcome them in and open your life up to them. Let us please with caution.
1: Well, remember the white guys who showed up on the East Coast.
3: There you go, and they're unidentified floating objects.
1: In Wild Card Line, you're on the air with Robert Morning Sky. Hello.
4: Hello there. Mr. Morning Sky, and much admiration for you and Mr. Bell.
3: Thank you, sir.
4: Last week on Art Bell's show, he was interviewing Richard Hoagland, and Ed Dane sent in a fax, and I believe he said that he thought that this comet would split in two.
1: Yes.
4: And could that be, or would that be any indication in your prophecies as the twins?
1: You know, even with Ed Dames and his remote viewing and commenting about Hellbop splitting in two, you've got to sit back and wince a couple of times when you hear about the two tails. Now, I don't know that that means that it is split. At all. In fact, we don't even fully understand the nature of comets. It may be several orbiting objects, it may be one object, it may be many things, but one thing's for sure, you can look up yourself and discern it. It's got two distinct tails, one white, one blue. East of the Rockies, you're on the air with Robert Morning Sky. Hello.
5: Hello.
1: Where are you?
5: I'm in Minnesota.
1: Okay.
5: First, I'd like to say a great show, as always.
1: Thank you.
5: And I'd like to ask Mr. Morning Sky, if the purifier fulfills his task with speaking about the Mother Earth as we have been, I was wondering if there would be any geological changes.
3: Are we talking about Earth changes?
1: Yep.
3: Yes. My sense of it is that that's just a natural process of Mother Earth, that it's going to happen anyway. However, I do believe that we're causing a lot of the problems that we're going to be confronting. In other words, I think the purifier's task is only going to be aided by some of the things that we are doing. On the other hand, it is amazing to see the ring of fire, the volcanoes, the earthquakes, and all these other natural occurrences that seem to be speeding up. In other words, the number of earthquakes are increasing in number as well as intensity. Certainly several volcanoes have started smoking. This is one where it could be a natural process of Earth. It could be part of the phenomena. I do not believe that Hale-Bopp is going to cause the pole shifts, the ice cap shifts, some of the things that I've been hearing. It is far too small to cause something at the distance that it's at. However, the prophecies do suggest some changes. One of the most probably prominent is the shifting of the poles is predicted as a natural process of the Earth, but it is going to be in conjunction with the purifier. Do I foresee changes? Yes, very likely pole shift, very likely the rising of the waters along the seacoast around the planet, and very unusual. But what is being described in the prophecies as a firestorm, which in my mind, at least the way that it reads, it appears that we're going to have fire from the sky. Now, I don't think that means comets. It may be small pieces, but I don't think it's going to be a huge body like Hale-Bopp. But a firestorm seems to be the most unusual thing predicted in the prophecy.
1: Does that help?
5: Yes, it does.
1: All right. Very good. Thank you. And west of the Rockies, you're on the air with Robert Morning Sky. Good morning.
6: Good morning. My name is Bill, and I'm calling from Crete, Colorado.
1: Hi, Bill.
6: Wanted to make a comment, quick comment, and ask a question for Robert. I lived in Arizona for a while, and was spending time on the Salt River by the White River, by the White Mountain Reservation, and saw a UFO come down and land on the reservation.

0: That is very clearly just north of the site, excuse me, just south of the site where Travis Walton had his famous experience. But let me tell you something, and I can say this on the record as long as I don't remain don't get very specific. There have been at least three instances in the last few months where apparently some residents of one of the reservations here in the Southwest, three separate incidents, they report that there was a landing, that there was communication, and in one instance, a couple of elderly women were so disturbed by the visit and the message that they went to the, how do I describe it, let's say the council headquarters, and they made such a scene that the council closed down the shops and the businesses that accommodated tourists because of these elderly women and their message. And so I guess what I'm saying to you is that there have been at least three incidents on the reservation where there were landings, there was contact, and there were messages. It is not appropriate for me to speak for them or about them because it becomes the business of the tribe. So without being specific, I will tell you that the White Mountain area is very active. There seems to have been at least three contacts made in the last few months, and certainly in the last week, Phoenix has been absolutely, everybody in Phoenix is astounded because we had 4 days in a row of lights appearing in the sky, and particularly last week where we had one body that appears to have been possibly as big as a mile in diameter that went from Phoenix north to Prescott.
1: I know. Did you see any of these?
0: We saw a video, and I got to tell you, the explanation that the National Guard and the sheriffs are saying about flares, I'm sorry, folks. I have seen military operations. I have seen flares at work. These were not flares.
1: Well, I think flares are the rough... You know, when you're down in Florida, it's swamp gas. When you're in the desert, it's got to be flares.
0: I guess so. Would you believe we actually had a media person suggest that there was some sort of the equivalent of a desert swamp gas that might be causing it? I couldn't believe this. They actually went on the air and said this. However, one of the prophecies, and we touched on it last time I was on your program, but one of the prophecies that may be disturbing suggests that we will see, the wording is very clear, warriors descending from the sky, and a second part, or another part of the prophecy, I should say, suggests that we will see balls of light, silver balls of light descending in the west. And so I would suggest this indicates certainly some sort of visitation and certainly the appearance of some sort of extraterrestrial with some sort of contact.
1: All right. First-time caller line, you're on the air with Robert Morning Sky. Good morning.
2: Good morning. My name is Danny. I'm calling from Jacksonville, Florida.
1: Yes, sir.
2: My question is about the crop circles. Now, I may be wrong, but I mean, it's obvious that they're made by someone or something intelligent trying to communicate. If I was trying to communicate with another planet, I would try to give them something basic to start with interpreting, and then maybe first the warning, and then after that the message about what to do. Do you think that possibly could be why the first crop circles were so basic, and then now they've become more detailed?
1: I'd say that's a pretty good answer.
0: Oh, absolutely.
1: Yeah.
0: Yes, I think you've explained and answered your own question. Absolutely, they're getting more complex. They're increasing in number and frequency. And so, yes, I think we're very slowly being groomed to getting the answer, whether it be in mathematical terms or I believe it's going to be strictly visual. I think you're absolutely correct.
1: All right. Wild card line, you're on the air with Robert Morning Sky. Hello.
3: Hi, Art. How are you doing tonight?
1: Just fine. Where are you?
3: I'm in Eagle Point, Oregon.
1: Okay.
3: I kind of went... shopping around flea markets last Sunday, and I found two things that were of interest. One was a poster of the Pointer Sisters, an original playbill. Thought you might be interested in that.
1: You know I would.
3: Yeah, well, I got it for you if you want it.
1: All right.
3: The other thing is I found a book, and it was titled A Miracle of the Ages, and it was written by a guy named Worth

0: Smith in 1931. And on page 150, it mentions the quickening, a tremendous quickening that people will go through. And the book is all about the ancient pyramids. And page 145 refers to a star called the Evil One that appeared in B.C. 2144. And it says that the second time it appears, it'll be seven times lower in the horizon than before and will signal the complete dethronement of Satan. Now, if you add 2144 to 1977, that comes up to 4141, which is about the approximate orbit of Hale-Bopp. And then it also says that on September 17th of 2001, Christ's millennial rule will begin. And so I thought that was rather an interesting book, and I was wondering if you'd be interested in having a copy of that.
1: You know I would. Again comes the answer. Any questions for Robert?
0: Well, I was just wondering, in regards to the pyramids, it seems to me like most religion really begins and ends with the pyramids. And I was wondering if he has any comments about that.
1: Okay.
2: Yes, I, with all the respect that's due, I don't agree that most religions start or end with the pyramid. I think it has played a major role in many of the religions.
1: That's Robert, that's going to have to do. We're at the bottom of the hour once again. It just flies by, doesn't it?
2: Yes, thank you.
1: Stay right where you are. We'll be right back. This is CBC.

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That's 702-727-1295. First-time callers can reach Art Bell at 702-727-1222. 702-727-1222. Now, here again, Art Bell.

0: I like a Pointer Sisters poster? What a silly question. I love them, as you know. Good morning, everybody, and welcome in. My guest is Robert Morningsky, Native American, Hopi, and Apache. If you have a question, now's a good time to come. If you'd like to get a copy of the program, we can arrange it. 24 hours a day, this one will be a four-hour program. 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If you would like to join me in a chat room, well, all you've got to do is get on to America Online right now. Go up and hit the go-to thing and keyword and enter Art Bell, A-R-T-B-E-L-L. And when you get there, click on the grassy knoll chat room, and we'll see you in there. They're talking about the program in there. That's the grassy knoll chat room on AOL. All right, back now to Robert Morningsky. Robert, you there?
1: Yes, sir. Good morning.
0: Good morning. All right, lots of people. First-time caller line, you're on the air with Robert Morningsky. Hi.
2: Good morning. I'm from South Dakota, and I'm Native American, too.
0: All right.
2: And what I have... Many years ago, my grandmother told me a story, and it was about the prophecy of the white buffalo.
0: Sir, I can barely hear you.
2: The white buffalo?
0: The white buffalo, yes.
2: Yeah. Are you aware of that story?
0: Yes, we've been discussing that all evening. You must have missed it. There have been two white buffalo, one that was white and then turned brown and died, and the other born then in 1995, May of that year, I believe. Is that right, Robert?
1: Yes, sir.
0: And so everything in, why does everything seem to occur in pairs in Native American prophecy?
1: Well, actually, it seems to have appeared in other cultures and other eras. I know that this may be disturbing, but there was, for example, in ancient Christian times, there was a cult, a group that believed that Jesus was, in fact, twins. There seems, as a matter of fact, to be some documentation to support that premise. So even in biblical times, even in ancient Sumerian Babylonia, there seem to be pairs that appear that open the prophetic events, whatever they are. So though it's probably a stronger tradition in Native America because we have not been totally absorbed yet by the culture around us, other societies did have essentially the same concept, that twins opened up the beginning of significant events.
0: And here I thought those girls were just selling bubble gum. Wild card line, you're on the air with Robert Morningsky. Hi.
3: Hello?
0: Hello.
3: Oh, hi, it's me. Great.
0: It's you, yes. Where are you?
3: I'm in San Diego.
0: All right.
3: Anyway, I was just curious. This is like probably the most sensible culmination of all the different types of philosophies in a rational way of you know, how people are supposed to act and what we're all here for. I think it's great. Anyway, I was just curious, how could the way the Hopi civilization or society is, you know, directed, or is there like, is it a high, how could it be translated into, or how can we change ours simply, like from a grassroots level, to kind of slowly incorporate those ways of living, you know what I mean?
0: Well, yes, I do. In other words, she's asking, how can we slowly begin to change when everything seems to be going the other way?
1: Right. You know, that's a difficult question because obviously I grew up in the culture, I grew up with the traditions, and so it's difficult for me. As a matter of fact, I oftentimes ask my family, you know, is this making sense, or have them explain to me why certain things occur. I mean, there is a cultural problem I have. I have tried with some elders I've spoken with and other individuals, even the Aborigines, and at best what I can say is that our perspective, and again, I'm not trying to speak for them, this is just a generalization, but our perspective seems to be more oriented to the simple, to Mother Earth, and if I can sum it up in one word, it's probably the word respect. And I find that sadly lacking in the civilized world, but I think respect and link that with the word female, and that's probably the best advice I can give. One needs to start looking at the world through a woman's eyes and through the eyes of a star being. How I can you know, suggest someone would do that, I don't know. Simplicity. Truth is actually simple. It is not complex. It's very simple.
4: That's right.
1: And love, for example, which is something that poets and writers have tried for thousands of years to write about and describe, I don't think love is meant to be described. I don't think it's meant to be defined. I think it's meant to be experienced. This entire thing we call life, we are visiting a land of living things, and the point is not to explain or define as much as it is to experience.
4: Love is something you know when you feel it. It's as simple as that.
1: Yeah.
4: East of the Rockies, you're on the air with Robert Morning Sky. Where are you, please?
5: Hello?
4: Hello.
5: Is this the Art Bell Show?
4: Yes, it is.
5: This is Chris from Chicago, Illinois.
4: Hi, Chris.
5: And I'm also of Native American extraction myself. And one of the things, getting to the crop circle phenomenon, I've been studying them for some time, you know, trying to make some sense out of them, and some of them appear to be some kind of machines, like magnetrons, for an example, and others appear to be very similar to some of the sigils used in ancient books on black magic. One that comes to mind specifically is the spirit Fornius. And, well, from one thing was that I have a new kind of magnet, one that I've been told is physically impossible, but I designed it myself. And when I was drawing the diagram for it, one day I happened to look through a magazine and found one of these crop circles that was identical to this thing that I have. This is an electromagnet. It has two like poles. I know all the experts say it's impossible, but I have four of these things right in my place.
4: Well,
5: but I've built myself.
4: Send one along. We'll take a look.
5: Okay.
4: All right. We look forward to it. West of the Rockies, you're on the air with Robert Morning Sky. Good morning.
6: Hello, Art.
4: Hi.
6: I'm calling from Fairbanks, Alaska.
4: Wow. Way up there.
6: Oh, and it's beautiful. And Hale-Bopp, believe it or not, is almost 2 inches long in the sky.
4: Oh, you know, I've heard that way up north there in Fairbanks, that it flies across just about the center of the sky. In other
6: words, it does.
4: Oh, that must be something.
6: And I'm in Fairbanks, and even with the lights, you can see it. It's as clear as day. I'd like to ask Morning Sky if a two-part question.
4: Sure.
6: Morning Sky, I've been to the Hopi Reservation to Old Araby many, many times, and I have a couple friends there. And I would, being up here in Alaska, retired now, I'd like to ask you, could you please explain the first part, what the white angel is that the people on the in Old Araby refer to as the white angels? And the second part is...
4: Hold on, one part at a time.
6: Okay.
4: The white angel.
1: Yes, okay, that... again, with respect for the tradition and the people that are there, I don't speak for them, and I would not pretend to do that, so I am not trying to duck the question. It would be appropriate to ask someone who could speak on their behalf. Old Araby is the oldest village in the entire United States. There was trading and existence going on in Old Araby when the Spanish were landing on the eastern seaboard. And out of respect for them and their tradition, and again, my refusal to speak for the Hopi, I apologize. I'm not able to answer that question.
6: So are you saying that none of your prophecies, because I'm sorry, but we do not get Art Bell until midnight, so you've already been on for 2 hours. We'll hear it after 3 o'clock, though, the first 2 hours. Are the white angels at all referred to in any of your prophecies?
1: In my prophecies, I've released a book in which I describe the Hopi prophecies and others.
6: Uh-huh.
1: But again, my feeling for the, and I know what you're talking about, it is not appropriate, out of respect for your position, for me to talk about it.
6: Art, he's 100% right, by the way. Old Araby, the Smithsonian Institute has proven beyond a shadow of doubt, has been in the same spot existence for the last 5,000 years.
4: All right, you've got another question.
6: Yes, the second part of the question is, could you please tell me what your prophecies are for here in Alaska. And one last thing, please, Art, would you ask your wife to give an old, to have an old Baba wish, give you a great big hug? You're as sweet as pie.
4: Thank you. That's very kind. Are prophecies specific for places like Alaska, Robert?
1: No, generally they're not. They generally are a pan-global phenomena. The closest I would suggest might be mentioned in the prophecy. One of the prophecies, a kind of a sub-prophecy, suggests that there are twins who guard the two poles and that they will switch positions. My interpretation of that is that it means a pole shift, but generally a pole shift involves some electromagnetic anomalies and generally some sort of weather change in the vicinity of poles. But that's as close as we get. They are not specific to a locale.
4: All right. Let me just take one quick break to say this before we continue. I'm not even going to describe the Alaska cruise to you. August 23rd, we're going to Alaska in the best, I think the best Alaskan cruise ever devised by anybody ever. If you would like to come with us, they now have a way for you to finance immediately your trip. Because it is on the because it's on the Princess Lines. And so they have this immediate way to finance. If you're interested in coming on the trip, there are two phone numbers east of the Rockies. Call 800-633-2732. That's 1-800-633-2732 west of the Rockies. It's 1-800-848-7120. And I say this because, you know, we're about to run out of space. We're almost booked. West of the Rockies, quickly call in the morning, 1-800-848-7120. Back now to the lines. First time caller line, you're on the air with Robert Morningsky.
7: Hi, how you doing, Art?
4: Okay, where are you?
7: Back down in Phoenix.
4: Yes, sir.
7: Okay. I saw something a year ago in the Arizona newspaper, the Arizona Republic, in the state section. It was a taken from South Mountain. It was a flash of lightning, and it was the caption overhead was the beginning of the monsoon storms. And in that flash of lightning, at the very top of it, you could see the face of a person in that picture. And I'm wondering if David Morningsky, because he's here from
4: Robert.
7: Arizona, if he happened to catch that same picture.
4: Okay.
1: No, but you know what's interesting is that, number one, I have a little girl. She's 4 years old. Her name is Stormlight. She is named after a figure in the old Anasazi legends about a woman who walks and is only visible in the storm. She effectively is lightning. She is passion.
7: Uh-huh.
1: I do have a photograph mounted prominently on my wall of one of the monsoon storms here in Arizona where you can see this woman walking in the clouds. So I don't know if it's unique to the area, but the legends about Stormlight, the woman who walks in the storms, is well known. And I do have a photograph, though likely not the same one you have.
7: Right, right. I also have at my wedding a photograph that was taken of my wife and a couple of our friends. And standing directly next to my wife is an anomaly of faces. It is in the foreground. There's a good reference that it's not a light, it's not overexposure or something of light, because you can see the videographer videotaping the wedding cake behind it, so you can actually see through this thing. But it is a makeup of many faces. It's red, orange, and white in the center. It's reddest on the outside, orange as you get toward the middle, and it's a number of faces. I wonder if you've ever seen anything like that.
1: Well, actually, we take several expeditions into the different canyons in Arizona and Utah. One of the things that we have found is that you can oftentimes, on still cameras and video, you can record phenomena that the human eye doesn't see. We recently had an incident
4: right.
1: where there were some individuals exploring in a cave looking for some artifacts and petroglyphs, and one of the people felt themselves nudged. Turned out after examining the video that there were lights flitting around the cave. So There's a lot more going on than the human eye can see. The band of visible light that we see is really pitifully small.
4: Okay, we are woefully short on time, but you have a book called Robert Morning Sky's Prophecies.
1: Morning Sky Prophecies.
4: Morning
1: yes,
4: Sky
1: sir.
4: Prophecies.
1: Yes, sir.
4: Give me the phone numbers, please, one more time, where people can get those. And the best time to call, folks, is between 8 in the morning and midnight.
1: Right, we keep horribly long hours. Thank you. Yes, they can reach us at area code
4: 602-404-8050.
1: Or area code 602-404-8094.
4: Okay, I'm going to repeat those because otherwise I go crazy trying to give them to everybody. It's area code 602-404-8050 or area code 602-404-8094. Is there anything else that you want to get out real quick before we end all this?
1: Two things very quickly. I have released the Prophecies book, which was released in Zurich, and then I do have one tonight that I want to start making available tomorrow that's based on the world's oldest religion. And I thank you very much for the opportunity. And the last thing I'd like to say, besides thank you, is in your new venue up in Window Rock, Navajo Land.
4: Yeah.
1: The best thing I can say for you, well done, brother. Well done.
4: That's very kind. Thank you very much, my friend.
1: Thank you. Take care.
4: And that, my friend, is Robert, friends, is Robert Morning Sky. And yes, that is going to be a lot of fun. And I thought it might be an appropriate time or night to make the announcement about what's going to happen at Window Rock, right in the middle of the Navajo Nation. It is unprecedented. It is KTNN, and they are a 50,000-watt radio station on 660 on the dial, 660. And we will be on there beginning on the 31st. Can you remember that? The 31st. So I'm very much looking forward to that. And again, I would like to remind you, if I might, that if you would like a copy of tonight's program, and I realize that you certainly might, you can get it by calling the following number, 1-800-917-4278. That's 1-800-917-4278. Now, that number is good 24 hours a day, and I do that in my own defense because we've had a great big series of hot shows, and I spend all my time giving out those numbers. So let me give it to you one more time, please. That's 1-800-917-4278. And I think that what Robert Morning Sky had to say was exactly right. In the end, if you don't want to be oven scrapings, what it probably all comes down to is love. Pure love. Have you ever wondered about that? What really moves the universe out there? I think it's love. Don't you? Anyway, from the high desert, we'll be back with Open Line shortly. Don't forget, I'm ensconced in a chat room right now. And if you'd like to join us, we're on America Online. Enter keyword Art Bell. And then come on in to the Grassy Knoll chat room. We'll be right back.

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1: You bet it is. Open lines coming up. Anything you want to talk about is fair game. Good to be here. West of the Rockies, you're on the air. Hi.
2: Yes, is this Art Bell?
1: No, it's Howard Stern.
2: What?
1: This is Howard Stern.
2: Howard Stern?
1: Yes.
2: Oh,
1: yes. And there's a girl over here taking her clothes off right now.
2: Yeah. Okay.
1: Do you have a question for her?
2: No.
1: Yes, it's Art Bell. What can I do for you?
2: I want to ask you about that radio you've been advertising, the one with the that's supposed to be better than the Sony.
1: Yes, it's the ATS-909.
2: Yeah. Have you used one, seen one?
1: I wouldn't say it otherwise, of course.
2: I mean, is it that much better?
1: Yes, it is. I'll tell you what the difference is. Do you have a Sony?
2: Yes.
1: You got a 2010?
2: Yes.
1: Okay, I've got one here. Okay. And it's a damn good radio.
2: Okay.
1: The only problem with it is, and I'm sure you've noticed this.
2: Overload?
1: Yeah.
2: Mm-hmm.
1: Yeah.
2: But not on shortwave, I don't get overload.
1: Well, yes, you do. I do as well on shortwave.
2: Uh-huh.
1: And you'll notice when there is a strong station nearby and you've got a lot of antenna on the Sony, it'll bleed.
2: Okay.
1: Is the word. That doesn't happen with a 909, and what they've got is sharper filtering inside to prevent that.
2: Is that also the one that has that button where you can log in all the stations?
1: Correct. Yeah, the 2010 is a grand radio, but it's now older technology.
2: Uh-huh.
1: And the 909 has everything it has, plus everything you would want in a newer version of
2: the
1: 2010.
2: Well, does the FM play stereo?
1: Of course. And it's got RDS, so the...
2: Well, see, I'm blind, so I couldn't use that. That's a digital...
1: You wouldn't care about that, right?
2: But anyway, how does the FM overload?
1: No.
2: I mean, it picks
1: no,
2: up...
1: No, that's what I'm trying to tell you.
2: I mean, it picks up real good, like faraway stuff?
1: Yes.
2: Oh, well, great. That sounds great.
1: All right, sir. Glad I was able to answer. You know, look, I don't open my mouth about something unless I've tried it. I just don't do it. You know, I don't accept advertising without trying the product. Unless it is a product that I don't have a need for, and then I advertise it usually only with a guarantee. In other words, if it doesn't do what it claims it does, you get your money back. I can't use everything. But when you hear me say, I endorse this, I'm telling you I've tried it, then I'm telling you the truth. I don't BS about that kind of thing. First time caller line, you're on the air. Hi. Hello.
3: Oh, Art?
1: Yes. Hello? I'm going to have to hang up if you don't speak. Goodbye. Wildcard line, you're on the air. Good morning.
3: Yeah, this is Machine Gun John from Bonnie Lake, Washington.
1: Machine Gun John?
3: Well, you labeled me as such last night because I tried to tell you about a 3-hour vision that I had concerning UFOs. And I just wanted to let you know that if you're a fair man...
1: I thought you were a postal worker for a minute.
3: No, but if you're a fair man like you say you are...
1: I never said I was fair.
3: Well, when a person has a biblical vision, maybe it's worthy to take note of it because, you're letting people that do tend to go New Age, you're letting Indians or whatever have their say.
1: Did you listen Sunday? I had a minister on, a Pentecostal minister.
3: Yeah, I did, but I don't agree with him.
1: I see. So, in other words, it's only fair if we have your version of religion.
3: No, that's not fair at all. But I would just say that just like the man that you just had on,
1: yeah.
3: He even said that there are beings that have come down to this planet or coming that are not necessarily what they appear to be. And in this vision that I had, I was shown exactly that. And I was shown that that there's a great deception that is going on this planet. But there are also, if you want to call them good aliens, which I believe that they are angelic, there is that also going on.
1: Well, sir, you're welcome to believe whatever you want to believe, and I have no corner on the absolute truth about it.
3: Mm-hmm.
1: So if you want to believe that All of it is religion, one way or the other. You know, UFOs, good or bad, angels, or whatever you want to believe. I have no problem with that.
3: Well, I'd like to also say that in the Bible, God says that he left an ensign in Gaza for the nations to see. And I would suggest that this ensign would be the pyramids. I mean, it says in Gaza. And I would also like to say that as far as prophecy goes, that thousands of years ago, there were prophets in the Bible as well as Christ that predicted the very things that are being talked about by people today. But I would also like to say that according to those prophecies, that the enemy of our own well-being would also prophesy to us in accordance with those things. And then he would also slip in some things there that would not really be entirely correct. And as far as the vision that I had goes, I mean, I saw horrendous things happening on this planet also.
1: Well, look, I only referred to you as Machine Gun John, was it? Because certainly you would view, in all likelihood, little green guys, going back to the conversation yesterday, as probably devils or demonic spirits.
3: Well, sir, if God says to a man, in his spirit, in his psyche, whatever you want to call it, that I have put you on a tower to be watchful of an enemy that may be approaching.
1: See?
3: Then should the alarm be sounded or not?
1: Okay. I appreciate your call. I don't argue with what you believe, but it's obvious that if the little green guys came down and began to come down the ramp, you'd definitely go postal on them, and you know it. So, you know, I wasn't putting you down. I was just observing. East of the Rockies, you're on the air.
4: Yes. Is this Mr. Bell?
1: No, it's Howard Stern.
4: no, you're Art.
1: Thank you.
4: Yes, I wanted to ask you, regarding these prophecies and things, there was something that kind of struck me. A few nights ago, they were talking about the planet Jupiter, and they one of the moons was called Europa.
1: Europa, that's correct.
4: And they think that there may be some life, perhaps.
1: Indeed. We've just had a spacecraft go by Europa, as well as the other moons, and the photographs have not been released for whatever reason.
4: Well, when you were talking about the time, something just struck me. I remember, isn't it Arthur C. Clarke? Did he not have one of his movies, 2010, in which the planet which they were to leave alone, with Europa? It
1: That's correct.
4: You have access to all.
1: That's right. You may go anywhere else, but do not touch Europa.
4: Isn't that beautiful? Isn't that amazing?
1: Well, I don't know if it is or not. We'll find out. I suppose we'll land something on Europa, and we'll get vaporized. Something about Arthur. You know, there is somebody I'd like to interview from Sri Lanka, and I would, too, all the way from Sri Lanka. I'd spend lots of network money interviewing Arthur C. Clarke. I'd love to. Maybe I will. First time caller line, you're on the air. Hi.
5: Hi, Art.
1: Hi.
5: I had a couple questions. First of all, I'm in Sacramento, California. I was wondering why I can't see the comet.
1: Probably because of the city lights. When have you been looking?
5: Right about now, which is about 3 a.m. now, and I look about 5 o'clock, and I don't see it.
1: Well, I can only suggest too much light in the city. Can you get in a car and drive east till you get out of the city lights?
5: East?
1: Yep. Well, if you drive west, you're going to mostly be in the ocean pretty soon. So I would drive east, right?
5: How far east?
1: Well, until the city lights fade away.
5: Oh, hadn't thought of that.
1: It's a good idea.
5: Yeah, my second question was, how would I go about getting your show by satellite?
1: Do you have a C-band satellite?
5: No.
1: Well then, the question is meaningless.
5: Well, I could get one now.
1: Okay. We're on satellite F1, transponder 5.
5: Yeah.
1: A 5.8 wideband audio.
5: Okay.
1: All right?
5: All right, thanks.
1: Take care. East of the Rockies, you're on the air. Good morning.
6: Hi, Art Bell. How's it going?
1: It's going.
6: This is Steve in Duluth.
1: Hi, Steve.
6: I was wondering if you had gotten my fax. I did it about an hour ago.
1: What was it about?
6: I was asking if you were familiar with Stephen King's book, The Stand?
1: Oh, of course. I read The Stand several times.
6: Okay.
1: I love that book.
6: I was wondering about the comparisons between Randall Flagg, you know, the bad guy.
1: Yeah.
6: And
1: Walking Dude.
6: Yeah, and the guy that was going to be coming out of the West.
1: Black hair.
6: Yes.
1: Well, I can only assume you asked that question because you heard me come back at Morning Sky with the Walking Dude answer.
6: I think so, yes.
1: So sure. The Antichrist? Maybe. Sure. Look, what Morning Sky described sounded to me kind of like the Walking Dude. So I was being a little flippant, but not really.
6: Mm-hmm.
1: It fits.
6: And I was also asking if the man from the West would come off like a prophet, maybe like in the Omen movies, you know, like Damien.
1: Yes.
6: That kind of sounded like it would fit. Sort of.
1: I can't disagree. Pretty strange stuff, huh?
6: Absolutely.
1: Yeah, we are in strange times. Very strange times. And for many, many, many, many months, I have quietly, secretly been working on a book called The Quickening. I am told, not for you necessarily, but I'm going to get my first copies of the book on the 4th, on April 4th. Shortly thereafter, maybe even that day, I'm not sure, but I talked to my publisher. You're going to be able to get copies of it. But between now and then, please do not call my publisher. Do not call my network. Do not fax me. I will let you know on the radio when it becomes available. And I think you will find it a very, very good read, well documented. And in it, I lay out very specifically what the quickening is. It is chilling. It is true. It is controversial. It's hard-hitting. And I think it's going to blow a lot of people away. And maybe it's going to begin to open some eyes. I don't know. But that's why I wrote it. First time caller line, you're on the air. Hi. Hello there. No, I guess we missed you. East of the Rockies, you're on the air.
7: Hey, Art. This is JJ from Austin.
1: Hi.
7: How you doing? I was hoping I would have been able to get through with Robert on the air. I was wanting to ask him, I guess now I'll just ask you, what do you think of Carlos Castaneda and the writings that he...
1: From what point of view?
7: Well, for one thing, as I understand it, the guy that introduced me to these books has recently told me that Carlos Castaneda has fallen in with some really dark forces, and no longer can anything that he says be taken seriously. But as I read these first three books, I kind of took them to...
1: Well, that might be also thought of as author envy.
7: Could be. Right? I also wanted to ask you, I asked you last week when I called in if you would travel time, and you responded yes.
1: Yes.
7: I suspected that would be the case. Where would you go? And would you go somewhere to hang out and live?
1: I'll tell you. I'll give you my answer. I first would go back to the 1950s. I think the 50s. Maybe the 40s, maybe the immediate post-war years, as an experimental little jump. My second jump, once I was assured that I could, you know, go back and come back, my second jump would be to the time of Christ. I've thought about that very carefully, and I cannot think of any more life-altering event than going back to the time of Christ. So if time travel was possible, that's my answer. Jump one would be a little jump, comparatively. Jump two would be the big one, and I can't think of any event more worth documenting personally than that. Can you? Change your life. First time caller line, you're on the air. Hi.
8: Hello, Art.
1: Hello.
8: Yeah, you were wondering about how in Finland when they levitated the spider and everything?
1: As a matter of fact, we've got a link on showing that on our website. Frogs, various plants and all the rest of it, levitated by large magnetic fields. Yes, sir.
8: Yeah, well, I was looking at an old chemistry book, and it says that a sodium chloride, or salt, it's diamagnetic. Any magnetic field makes it repel, no matter which pole it is. But it's real weak. You need a strong magnetic field. And animals, spiders, and plants, they all have salt in them.
1: And boy, I'm sure, but I mean, the content is so infinitesimal that it's honestly hard for me to imagine that it could be, but I guess, you know, anything could be. But try this out for size. The scientist said, we don't know why we would do it, but we could do it with a human being. In other words, they could levitate you.
8: Yeah. But in blood plasma, I'm sure there's a rather large content of sodium chloride in people.
1: Well, I think it's really strange. The levitation of biological organisms, or nuts, or flowers, have they all got that much salt in them? Diamagnetic material? No, I don't know.

0: 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That's 702-727-1295. First-time callers can reach Art Bell at 702-727-1222. 702-727-1222. Now, here again, Art Bell.
1: Well, every now and then, somebody in one of these chat rooms comes up with a gem. I've got to explain this so that it'll come out right, but the way it works is they have these chat rooms on America Online. The one we're using is called the Grassy Knoll chat room. And when they get enough people in there, or when the room reaches its maximum, which I think is 46 people in this case, something like that, it automatically clones itself. In other words, it creates a second chat room. The room clones itself. Somebody a few minutes ago said something that I thought was a riot. They said, when the room clones, you know, they ought to call it Dolly. Dolly the clone chat room. I think it's great. AOL ought to take it under consideration. Dolly 1, Dolly 2, Dolly 3. You know, does it not affect you as it does me? I realize not all of you can catch all of the programs. But as we interview various people, Ed Dames, Robert, I'm not even going to go through them all, Morning Sky, Father Malachi Martin, by the way, he'll be on this week. Ooh, I ought to tell you what's coming up, shouldn't I? Coming up March 28th, or in other words, this Friday, is Sarah McLendon. She is the Duchess of the White House News Corps. Call her the Dean of the White House News Corps, I think. But Duchess would be more appropriate. I'll ask her about that. Sarah McLendon. Coming up tonight is Lynn Buchanan. Now, he was very much involved in Project Stargate, and he is a remote viewer that we have never talked to. So I thought you'd be interested in hearing from him. I certainly am. And then April 10th, Elizabeth Clare Prophet. And between now and then, who knows what, whatever it is that we set up. And I'm going to fit in several nights of just open lines so that you can talk about anything you want, as we are doing now. Wild Card Line, you're on the air. Hello.
2: KQMS, Southern California.
1: There she is.
2: There I am.
1: Hi.
2: You know, I was thinking about time travel because that person asked.
1: Uh-huh.
2: And I was thinking, where would I go? And, you know, for a woman to travel back in time is kind of a step down.
1: Well, it would depend on the country. There are a few places where it would have been okay.
2: Well, I mean, like where?
1: Don't ask hard questions.
2: Hey, I noticed that you were having a little difficulty visualizing the creative force as a female.
1: No. I really don't.
2: Not
1: no.
2: The impression you gave during the interview.
1: Nope. You're wrong.
2: Well, then correct me.
1: I just did. You're wrong.
2: Expand on it. I want to hear.
1: No, I think that the creative force, as you consider it, would contain, if in fact I led him in that direction, compassion, nurturing, a lot of things that people would attribute to a feminine characteristic. No, I have no problem with that at all.
2: Good. That's all I wanted to say, was good. Well, I think a lot of people do have trouble, though, viewing God in different, you know, other than a patriarchal, stern, policeman-type manner.
1: Well, I think it just has to do with the images that we have created. God is an old guy with a white beard, you know.
2: Well, I think we've created some very unhealthy images that have damaged us.
1: Perhaps so.
2: Well, I think that.
1: And it may be that for that reason, society has treated women like dog poop.
2: That's right. That's why I don't want to travel back in time. I kind of
1: well, what makes you what makes you think it's going to be better in the future? I mean, suppose you were to go 50 years into the future and women couldn't vote anymore.
2: I know. I don't know. I think not. I think that I would fight for my right to vote. But, you know, think about that. Only in 1920 we got the right to vote.
1: Yeah.
2: I think about that all the time. I said, that's not very long ago.
1: Right.
2: You know, men need to wake up.
1: Well, one might make a case, though, that ever since women have had the right to vote,
2: yes,
1: things have been more or less going to hell. Now, how would you defend that?
2: I'd try to blame it on the men somehow.
1: Yeah, I'm sure you would. Thank you, dear. That's our 10. Oh, boy. West of the Rockies, you're on the air. Hello.
3: Yes, Art.
1: Yes.
3: Francis from Carmichael. I'm tired.
1: You sound tired, Francis.
3: I wanted to know your book that's coming out.
1: Yes.
3: Is it going to be on tape?
1: Eventually. Eventually means exactly what it says. I don't have a date to give you. Eventually, it
3: I'm
1: will
3: giving
1: be.
3: Giving you a hard time.
1: It's like my other book. You know, it came out first as a hardcover book, and eventually we got it out on audio tape. So, that's your answer.
3: Okay. Thanks a lot.
1: You're welcome. For quite a while, it's going to be out as a hardcover only. Then we will see. East of the Rockies, you're on the air. Hello.
4: Hello, Mr. Bell.
1: Yes.
4: Hi, my name is Ronnie from Florissant.
1: Florissant?
4: Florissant, Missouri.
1: Okay.
4: Okay. I think I could confirm what Sean David Morton was saying about the alien that's being pink and...
1: Oh,
4: it's gray colored.
1: You know what? You're not the only one. Since he was on the air and since that photograph has been on my website, I have had a cascade of people saying, you know, including Linda Howe. She'll mention it next week. We talked privately.
4: Uh-huh.
1: Linda Howe said, you know, I once had an alien described to me that was like a gray, except it had kind of pinkish skin. She said, I was afraid to say anything about it publicly, and we'll get her to talk about it this Sunday, but a lot of people have apparently seen something like that, but haven't talked about it, because the conventional wisdom, if there is such a thing, is that they're grays.
4: Right. Well, I mean, I was at work, and me and some friends of mine were just looking through a magazine, and the guy comes and says, hey, look at this. And we were like, what the hell is it? And then it looked like a creature, but it looked humanoid type, but it's crazy. And we were just freaked out by it, that they would put it in basically a magazine.
1: I hear you. All right, thank you very much. He raises a very good point. If you want to see a photograph, a world-exclusive photograph, nobody else has it, of an alien that was being interrogated. It's from a videotape, and it's a snappy, you know, a still photograph taken from that videotape. So the quality is not what we would have it be, but it's not bad. It's on the website right now. Go take a look. It's worth seeing, believe me. East of the Rockies, you're on the air. Hi.
5: Hi, Art. I like your show.
1: Thank you.
5: You seem very familiar with science fiction writing, so I kind of had something I was thinking about. Are you familiar with Niven and Pornell's collaborations?
1: Of course.
5: Okay, in Footfall, one of the things they did was they used a bunch of science fiction writers to assemble a threat team as to what the aliens would do if they weren't benevolent. Have you ever thought of having that kind of show?
1: I should have Mr. Pornell back on again. As a matter of fact, he wants to come back on, so I'm going to try and fit him in. How's that?
5: Oh, that sounds excellent.
1: Okay.
5: All right. Thank you, Art.
1: You bet. Bye. First time caller line, you're on the air. Hi. Hello? Going once, going twice, gone like the wind. East of the Rockies, you're on the air. Hi.
6: How you doing, Art? All right, remember a couple hours back you had some guy from New Jersey call up about the comet?
1: Yes.
6: Well, he said it broke off into, like, a little piece.
1: He said he saw a piece break off.
6: Right. Well, I got news for you. At my vantage point, I'm about 200 miles west of where he is in New Jersey, in the middle of New York State.
1: Yes, sir.
6: And Halbach was twice the size of Jupiter.
1: Well, yes.
6: Wait a minute. That's just from the eyes. When I looked in the scope, there was this little, tiny little line. Well, not little. It was five times the length of Hellbach, right down about maybe not even a tenth of an inch down from Hellbach. It was just a long line, real thin, but it was about five times as long as the Hellbach comet.
1: The pod.
6: Huh? I don't know what that thing was. No,
1: I don't either. I will go take a look at Hellbop after.
6: Now wait a minute. Was at 4 o'clock, right?
1: I understand.
6: Now at 5:15, I went to go make a sandwich. When I came back at 5:30, it was gone. And I've never seen that before. I've looked at Hellbop for the last 2 months, and I've never seen that there.
1: Well, then I missed it.
6: Well, I guess so. But I wonder what that thing was.
1: Well, let's see if we can get some other reports, all right?
6: Okay.
1: Because a lot of people are watching Hellbop right now. So if anybody can confirm what that man said or the other man, come ahead. West of the Rockies, you're on the air. Hi. Hello?
7: Hello. Art Bell?
1: Yes.
7: Well, Mr. Bell, glad to be on the show. Hey, I was listening to your show Sunday night. I believe it was a replay.
1: No, it wasn't.
7: Oh, it wasn't.
1: Well, wait a minute. Dreamland was not a replay. Then we did a replay of Al Bielek and Sean Morton.
7: That was the one.
1: Okay.
7: Yes. And well, I was talking it over with a bunch of friends, and I believe that was the show. He was talking about past civilizations on Earth.
1: Yes.
7: Is that the one? Yeah. And how the destruction that came. We got to thinking about him, you know, a couple of friends, and the question kind of came up. You know, we weren't really quite sure. The Bible didn't quite say that we could figure out how advanced things had been at the time right before the flood. And we were wondering, you know, if that possibly, you know, you'd think Noah might have had to be pretty advanced to build a boat like that. You making sense here?
1: I'm trying to understand you. Why would it have to be so advanced to build a wooden ark?
7: Well, it's not so much the wooden ark, but the size.
1: Well, that just takes a lot of work.
7: The whole undertaking, you know, that he would have had to gone through. It's just kind of a idea to think about.
1: All right. Well, I appreciate it. Thank you. I think an ark could have been built. They had craftsmen capable of that even then, I guess. First time caller line, you're on the air. Hi.
8: Hi.
1: Hello. Turn your radio off, please. There you go.
8: This is Lenny from Smith River.
1: Smith River what?
8: California.
1: Okay.
8: We like the show a lot down here.
1: Thank you.
8: I just wanted to make a comment about Mel's Hole.
1: Mel's Hole? I'm curious. What station do you listen to?
8: Art Bell.
1: No, that's the program. What station do you listen to?
8: It's something like
1: KABC?
8: KOH. KOG.
1: KOH?
8: Yeah.
1: That's Reno.
8: Yeah, it's Reno, right.
1: Okay. See, you could do it.
8: But
1: anyway, what about Mel's Hole?
8: You know what? I think they should send some McDonald's hamburgers down there and some of that Kentucky Fried Chicken.
1: Well, they did.
8: They did?
1: They sent a whole cow down.
8: Oh, well, I'm glad, because I think that whatever it is down there is probably getting tired of getting stoves and refrigerators down there all the time.
1: Yeah, well, I've got a cow.
8: Yeah.
1: You know, so I assume that it constructed what burgers or whatever it wanted. Maybe like tossing virgins into volcanoes. Anyway, east of the Rockies, you're on the air. Hi.
9: Hi, Art. Mike.

0: headlights, what would happen?
1: Yes.
0: Well, according to Einstein in his theory of relativity, relative to you being in the vehicle, light moves away from you at the same speed it would anywhere else. So you would see the light moving away at the speed of light, even though you're moving at the speed of light.
1: Yes.
0: Yeah.
1: But Einstein's theory also suggests that when you attain the speed of light, you become finite.
0: Well, yeah. Okay.
1: So so you'd only see the light going a little ways, and then it would be infinite, and you wouldn't see it.
0: Well, let's say you were at 99.99% of the speed of light.
1: That is what we're saying. So
0: yeah.
1: If you turn on your headlights, they wouldn't go very far.
0: Well,
1: before they became finite and invisible.
0: Yeah, but to you, it would appear to move just like light. It would still move at that speed away from you. That's one of the interesting properties of light, though.
1: All right.
0: And that's from my college physics books. And as a matter of fact, they use that exact example.
1: Mm-hmm.
0: So anyway, check out the Learning Channel all week.
1: All right.
0: It's been great stuff.
1: I'll give it a shot.
0: All right.
1: Thank you very much for the call. Yeah, I guess it would depend on how close you were to the speed of light. I mean, if you were very close, then your headlight would only shine for a very short amount of distance, and the moment it exceeded the speed of light, it would become infinite, and you would lose track of it. West of the Rockies, you're on the air. Hi.
2: Hi, this is Brother Bob, Art. Very good show tonight.
1: Thank you.
2: I'm glad I got through finally. Sorry I don't get to hear you anymore on the weekends at our station here in San Bernardino.
1: Oh.
2: They cut you out.
1: Well.
2: No more even the other show.
1: Dreamland?
2: No Dreamland, nothing.
1: Oh.
2: But I want to know if I would like to have talked to Robert Morningsky about the correlation between Hale Bopp and our lunar eclipse last night, which was very...
1: Well, the correlation was obvious. When the eclipse occurred, the sky darkened, and Hale Bopp was all the more visible.
2: Right, but it was beautiful.
1: Yes, and if you'll just wait a couple of weeks, as Hale Bopp approaches the closest point to the sun, it is definitely possible that Hale Bopp will begin to brighten. Even though it's a little further away from Earth, it is closer to the source of that which is causing the outgassing, the sun's energy. It may brighten. Wild Card Line, you're on the air. Hi.
3: Oh, good morning, Mr. Bell.
1: Good morning.
3: Just wanted to tell you a little story about yesterday and the eclipse and the Hale Bopp.
1: Yes.
3: I went out to view to see them both simultaneously. I'm here in San Diego.
1: Right.
3: And everything went according to plan except that I didn't see Hale Bopp because of the clouds. And today I had a dream that was exactly like the events that occurred last night when I went to check it out originally, except for one thing. And in the course of doing it, I had a daydream. And in the daydream, it was suggested to me that something was going to strike the moon. And there it is.
1: Well,
3: disturbing, but we'll see.
1: Well, that would be very disturbing. And maybe like a corner shot in a game of 8-ball. The moon, of course, what a horrible thought. West of the Rockies, you're on the air. Hello.
4: Yes, this is Art Bell. Okay.
1: No, this is Howard Stern.
4: No, Art Bell. Gotta be. Yeah. I was calling in regards to, I heard last summer I read it in the Life magazine about this underground volcano.
1: Underground, but all volcanoes until they erupt here are underground. Wild Card Line, you're on the air.
5: Good morning, Art. This is Ed in San Diego.
1: Well, you're going to get the honors, Ed, because we're about done with this program.
5: I understand that. Boy, this is an honor.
1: Okay, it's
5: from
1: all
5: the beautiful
1: yours.
5: Coast of San Diego to around the world.
1: Wait a minute. 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
1: Man, that's how to do it.
5: Yeah. Around the world. Good night, America. Good night, Canada.
1: And good night, Cosmos. Good night, all.
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0: from the high desert and the great American Southwest. I bid you all good evening this morning, as the case may be, across all these many time zones, stretching from the Hawaiian and Tahitian island chains in the west, eastward to the Caribbean and the U.S. Virgin Islands, south into South America, north to the pole, and worldwide on the internet. This is Coast to Coast AM. And I'm Art Bell. Good morning. During the next few evenings, we are going to, in effect, be answering the Air Force news conference with respect to Roswell. As you know, the 50th anniversary of Roswell is upon us. And in Roswell, thousands, tens of thousands, will be gathering to celebrate the anniversary of an event that these people believe was the a real contact with extraterrestrial life forms in what is said to have been a crash near Roswell, New Mexico. And the only way I can think of to answer what the Air Force has given us, which basically is, in my opinion, nonsensical, and probably more easily believed by the dummies displayed than the American public, we're going to try and lay it out very carefully for you. There are a number of things occurring simultaneously. There are some things which tonight I'm not going to mention that are going on in Phoenix that I'm studying and trying to put together. Phoenix, ta-da, does that ring a bell? A lot of synchronicity here, maybe too much for me. I'll have more on the Phoenix situation for you tomorrow. And I also will have for you tomorrow a bit of a teaser on a press conference scheduled for 9 o'clock, July 4th, 1997, at the Ryerson Auditorium on the New Mexico Military Institute campus in Roswell, at which time there will be a presentation of scientific tests performed on crash debris found near Roswell, New Mexico, 50 years ago, that, get this, once and for all will prove the downed vehicle was not of Earth origin. A research scientist from a major university involved in the testing is going to be on hand to discuss the methodology and the results of the isotopic ratio tests of the Roswell debris. Now, there are certain isotopic ratios that are consistent or not consistent with Earth originated materials. Supporting conclusions and a battery of tests conducted by universities and national labs will be provided that conclude the Roswell debris is, get this, manufactured, an important word, manufactured material of extraterrestrial origin. Period. In other words, they are going to suggest Roswell case closed. They claim they have materials which they can prove are not of Earth origin, which they can prove are manufactured materials. So what does that mean? That means we have manufactured materials not of Earth collected, they're going to suggest, or prove, at Roswell. Now, the scientific aspects of this apparently are said to be ironclad. We shall see. Tomorrow night I will have a guest who will preview some of that material for you. Tonight we are going to trace for you, in a lot of ways, the origins of the entire Roswell incident. For 50 years, the photographs taken in General Ramey's office on July 8th, 1947. That's a very important date, folks. Not 1953, not 1959, but July 8th, 1947, have been thought to be the remnants of a weather balloon as part of the government's cover-up of what really occurred. But clear testimony and careful research reveal a very different story. In fact, the events leading up to the photographs taken that day form the only finite timeline that indicates clear government cooperation until a momentous discovery caused the shroud of secrecy to descend. Researchers and other experts think the seven photographs taken in General Ramey's Fort Worth office show remnants from a weather balloon and assume that they were part of the cover story. But photographs are only evidentiary support of the personal testimony of the individuals who were actually in the room and handled that material. Carefully researched and documented interviews are supported by statements from Associated Press and other newspaper articles, revealing very clearly that four of the photographs left the general's office prior to the order for cover-up. The government had been cooperating with the press up until the second field team over in Roswell with aerial reconnaissance made a crucial discovery. But by this time, they had already allowed the photographs of extraterrestrial debris to leave the general's office. Because of the innocuous nature of the debris, they chose to call it, quote, remnants of a weather balloon, end quote. Jamie Chandaraya, I'm going to have a tough time with this, PhD, U.S. Army. Let me correct that. Let me start with Jamie. Chandaraya has been a director, producer, investigative journalist for 30 years. He has worked behind the scenes, guiding productions in news documentaries, political campaigns, national and international commercials, and thousands of shows of every variety. Over the last 15 years, his primary focus has been the investigation into what the U.S. government knows about extraterrestrials, fact or fiction. He received the controversial MJ-12 documents anonymously in the mail in 1984. Despite relentless effort, debunkers have never been able to definitively disprove the documents, regardless of their claims. While researching documents in the National Archives, he also discovered the Cutler Twining document, that would be General Twining, and he created the aviary, which has taken on a mythical life of its own, that's true. It is composed of intelligence sources, the true identities, which have never been revealed. He has sustained the longest-running inside investigation into the world's greatest secret. The initial crash at Roswell was just the beginning. Communicated encounters, technological exchanges, alien ambassadors, test flights in alien craft. It's all part of the history you didn't know. Harry Truman said it best when he stated, "The only thing new in the world is the history you didn't know." So, in a moment, Jamie Chandaraya is going to PhD, who actually is the man who shot most of the photographs in Ramey's office and actually handled the debris, is also going to be on the air. So we are going to take a very careful look at what really did occur in Roswell, and if you are interested, I suggest you stay tuned. Now, the Beijing radio. One thing is clear, and it is painfully clear to the people in the upper central part of the U.S., around the Twin Cities. Most recently, yesterday, my God, they had some awful weather there. Awful weather. The weather is undergoing a change. Temporary or permanent, I don't know. We can argue about that. But not about the fact that the weather is changing. And let me tell you, when it gets bad, as those folks know, the first thing to go is the power. And when the power goes, you are going to want to have information. As a matter of fact, information could well save your life. You need to know what's going on. The Beijing Free Play Radio will allow you to have that information. And it could save your life. It does not use batteries. It is an AM/FM shortwave radio. And it weighs 7 pounds. It has internally the Bayless Clockwork Generator. And then externally, there is a crank, and you turn this crank for 30 seconds. This radio will then faithfully play for 30 minutes with no external power nor batteries whatsoever. It has its own power. Normally, we sell, as you well know, this radio at the discount price of $119.95. For the 4th of July weekend through Monday only, listen very carefully, through Monday only, we have just reduced the price to $109.95, and that includes shipping and handling. So to your door, $109.95, only as long as supply lasts. 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You've got nothing to lose but the pain. Tell them Art Bell sent you. Please do. All right, now, at it for over 30 years investigating all of this is Jamie Chandere. Jamie, welcome to the program.
1: Well, thank you, Art. Good to be here.
0: I take it you are on your way to Roswell, sort of.
1: On my way to Roswell, sort of. I'm working on a new documentary being produced out of New York, and I have a lot of pickup shots to get along the way.
0: Okay, Jamie, I'm not hearing you very well for some reason. You need more audio.
1: Can you hear me better now?
0: Yes, you're going to have to really stay into that phone, Jamie, or they're not going to hear you.
1: I'll be right in there.
0: All right, good. That's good. All right, Jamie, you've been at this, 30 years investigating all of this?
1: Well, actually, of the 30 years, the first 15 were my training ground. I spent a lot of years in news and shooting documentaries, and that sort of laid the groundwork for what was to come along. And it was in, 1982, when William Moore, who had written the original Roswell incident book that Stanton Friedman had researched on,
0: right,
1: and Charles Berlitz actually wrote the text for that book. He had contacted me because a source had made contact with him when that book was published, a source inside the intelligence community, somebody who wanted to share information. And he'd been dealing with his deep throat for a while when he came to me. I'd known him for a couple of years, and he thought that maybe we could raise some money and do a film. And I said, well, if I've learned anything in the time I've been in this business, raising money to do a film is the last thing I'm interested in. But what I do see here is something very interesting, a situation very much analogous to Watergate. If indeed this source that's feeding information is bona fide, then why is he cultivating people in the private sector to feed this information to? So it wasn't that I bought in immediately and said, well, wow, this is great. It looked like an interesting story either way, because the story he was telling had to do with the government's role in all of this. And if he was telling the real story, then there's no story bigger. But if he wasn't telling the real story, then it was still interesting to me, because why was he cultivating people in the private sector to run a hoax like this on?
0: Disinformation.
1: Well, that's what we look
0: intentional
1: into.
0: Intentional disinformation.
1: Well, ultimately I decided I had to do, and all my years in documentaries and news was a terrific training ground for me, because if you do a documentary about a different culture, about a different thing, you have to really reach the mindset of the people that you're shooting.
0: Sure.
1: To be able to tell their story from their perspective, to be able to translate it so that others that don't understand them can understand them. So I felt I had to do the exact same thing with the intelligence community. I had to absorb and understand and be able to interface with the intelligence community to understand what was going on. And it was an incredible education, because the intelligence community is truly a subculture, and I don't mean that in any negative sense per se.
0: No, I understand.
1: They are a culture separate from normal society.
0: By definition, of course.
1: By definition. And disinformation is a very big part of that process. And one of the things we had to learn early on was that disinformation will always be there. It is standard operating procedure. And so what you have to do is you can never, ever take straight out at face value anything from an intelligent person, an intelligence person.
0: All right, Jamie, the guard against this in America is supposed to be the press, the newspapers, the investigative broadcast media, and so forth and so on. Has the press fulfilled its duty in this regard over the years as the ongoing examination of Roswell, and not just Roswell, but what goes beyond Roswell, contact with alien beings, recovered crash debris, and so forth and so on is concerned? Has the press done its job?
1: Absolutely not. They haven't even come close, and for a lot of reasons. Some of those reasons are self-preservation. Other reasons are the war between government and the press. The government side has an enormous distrust of the media, so they don't let media in. So it's always an at-odds situation. They're always doing battle. One of the ways I think that we were, and I say we, it was William Moore initially in the investigation with me, one of the ways that we were, I think, initially...
0: Let us clear up for the audience. Sure. This is not the Bill Moore that's on shortwave with the U.S. Naval Department, supposedly secret papers in 1972. Not that Bill Moore.
1: No, this is William L. Moore, who originally wrote the Philadelphia Experiment back around 1979 with Charles Berlitz again.
0: Yes.
1: And he wrote the original book, The Roswell Incident, with Charles Berlitz in around 1980.
0: All right. We're going to leap ahead for a second, then we'll leap back. The Air Force just held a news conference, as you are well aware. Were you able to see that in
1: its
0: entirety?
1: Yes, I saw the whole thing.
0: You saw the whole thing. How did you come away from that?
1: Well, you know, in one way you want to really laugh incredibly hard. Another way you want to almost cry, because it's such a pathetic scene. I felt sorry, actually, for Colonel Haynes.
0: So did I.
1: Out there, because I think he was an unwitting dupe in the whole process. I don't think this man was at all prepared for what he was up against. And I think it was unfortunate for that. My view on it, and this is my personal take, is that this thing was, somebody was pulling the strings from way on high. And they did something very deliberate, and that was to fan the flames. This wasn't meant to quell anything. This was another trial balloon to test the waters, to look at public reaction, look at media reaction, and draw lines. And I think they got exactly what they wanted from it.
0: Did the press do its job at that press conference? I mean, they did ask about the six-year gap between the beginning of the experiments with the dummies and the experimental aircraft and the balloon trains and all the rest of it, beginning in 1953 through 1969. They asked this colonel, how can you explain this six-year minimum difference? And the colonel said his answer was time compression, that people forget dates and events. And they did come back and say, but 6 years, colonel. And he just sort of looked perplexed, paused, and said, well, I really don't have an answer.
1: Yeah, it's a shame somebody didn't ask him about dummy compression, because, you know, with the number of bodies found together, we only saw single dummies being dropped in individual parachutes. There's also a major discrepancy pointed out by the Time magazine article when the retired Colonel Weaver, and Weaver's an interesting name because Weaver is the one who gave birth to that 6-pound baby a couple of years ago, the report on the Mogul balloons, you know, that 6-pound book of
0: yes,
1: a textbook in propaganda.
0: It was 1994, right?
1: Right. Mm-hmm. Yes. And that was as a response to the GAO investigation.
0: Right. Why do you think the Air Force felt compelled at this time, and a lot of people ask this question, after the 1994 report, to come back again and attempt to explain away, right on the anniversary of Roswell, once again, the same thing, only with a little added bonus of dummies, which, by the way, were full human size. They actually showed photographs of them with some test pilots and so forth. Why did they feel the need to come back now and try and explain the whole thing away again?
1: Well, that's a very good question. It's one that nobody can answer on the street. It seems very clear, as I stated earlier, somebody's pulling strings and they wanted to fan the flames. there's nothing, absolutely nothing in this that press conference that could have quelled or satisfied anybody who had an interest in this subject.
0: As a matter of fact, if you look at the Roswell celebration coming up, as a commercial venture, it seems to me that the people who are putting this on should have authored a letter of absolute thanks to the Air Force for that press conference, because nothing could have given it a bigger boost than what they did. Do you agree?
1: I totally agree, 100%.
0: Jamie, hold on. We'll be back to you in a moment. This will be quite an evening. From the high desert, near dreamland, this is Coast to Coast AM.

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1: That's who we are. My guest is Jamie Chanderay. Coming up at the beginning of the next hour, we will be joined by J. Bond Johnson, Ph.D., who is the photographer who actually shot the photographs, most of the pictures, in General Ramey's office. The pictures of the Roswell debris. And this is the only way that I can see that we are going to begin to get to the truth about what really occurred in 1947, not 1953 through 1969. So that's what we're all about tonight and for the next few days. We'll get back to Jamie in a moment. Nine. Back now to Jamie. Are you there?
2: I sure am.
1: Okay, Jamie. Good. If you would, how sure are you that what crashed at Roswell was not a balloon or a balloon train, and that the dummies that they showed us were not, in fact, the bodies that everybody has claimed were recovered along with a craft at Roswell or near Roswell?
2: I'm absolutely 100% positive.
1: How?
2: All right, it's a whole stacked and layered scenario that is actually quite fascinating because it takes place over several time zones all at the same time.
1: All right.
2: With competing events. As we go to the original Roswell scenario, which was that on the night of July 2nd, electrical storm, there was an explosion heard in the night sky, which would indicate something obviously not crashed on the ground, but exploded in the sky.
1: July 2nd, in other words, exactly 50 years ago tonight.
2: That's correct.
1: Mm-hmm.
2: Now, that was reported in the newspaper and stuff the next day. There were the Wilmots sitting on their porch and so forth. They witnessed it. It was heard by Mac Brazel, the rancher, out at a, in a ranch house with no radio, no newspaper or anything else. His family lived off near Corona where the kids could go to school. He'd been out there for weeks, and it normally was weeks at a time. The next day, on July 3rd, he goes out to the field and sees all this debris scattered everywhere, pulled some of the bigger chunks into a little shed. And the next night, he was in a bar in Corona, New Mexico, and he heard, which is the 4th of July, and he heard these stories of these silver streaking things seen all over the country. And he started telling tales about his find. And somebody said, well, maybe this is one of those silver streaking things. You should get it into Roswell. So the next day, he went back to the ranch. He collected his wool. He collected some pieces, and he headed into town the following day, July 6th, a Sunday. Went to the sheriff's office. In the sheriff's office, the sheriff said, well, you get a crash or something out there, we better call the base. They call the base, and they get Major Jesse Marcel, the intelligence officer, at the officers' club having lunch.
1: Right.
2: So Jesse decides, well, if there's a crash or something, I better check this out. So he comes over to interview the rancher. And he says, boy, you got a field full of this stuff. Well, we better go out there and take a look. So they make arrangements to meet at the end of town. Marcel goes back to the base and gets somebody else to go with him, gets a counterintelligence corps officer, Sheridan Cabot. They inform Colonel Blanchard, the base commander, what they're going to do. And they head out to meet the rancher with a 42 Buick and a Jeep carryall. Takes them the rest of that day to get out there. They stay overnight on the 6th, and Monday the 7th, they begin collecting this material. They fill the entire 42 Buick, front seat, back seat, trunk. They fill the entire Jeep carryall and head back to the base.
1: Mm-hmm.
2: Now, this was very strange material to them because it was as thin as the foil in a chewing gum wrapper, but it had strange qualities to it.
1: All right. In the movie Roswell, it was shown that this debris, this foil-type material, had all kinds of very unusual qualities. You could crumple it up. You couldn't damage it. You couldn't hurt it. If crumpled, it would return immediately to its former configuration. Is that, in essence, what you have heard?
2: That is some of there's two actual locations, ultimately, that were discovered. The first was the debris site that Mac Brazel and that we're discussing right at this moment. And then there was eventually another site where the main part of the craft and bodies were located. But Mac Brazel wasn't aware of that, nor was Marcel or Cabot as of July 7th. Okay? Now, I had talked to what was it, Master Sergeant Rickett. He was counterintelligence corps. They don't normally go by the rank. When they're counterintelligence, they can kind of move in their own way. The counterintelligence corps units were not under the base commander's control. They were under counterintelligence corps out of Washington, under their control. Anyway, he told me very specifically when he was at the craft site that he held one of those pieces that you're talking about that would crumple in your hand, and then you let go of it, and it, boom, went right back to its original shape.
1: Mm-hmm.
2: So on back to the 7th now, as they come back into town, Cavett goes straight to the base with his material, and Marcel stops by at his house, wakes his son up, has him come down, they take some of the pieces out, and he was very excited about this otherworldly stuff they had because he had seen most everything that flew, and they tried to piece some of it together, but it was just too big of a task.
1: All right, I have interviewed Jesse Marcel Jr. On this program. He tells the exact tale you're talking about, remembers his father coming home, remembers handling material that was more substantial than the foil, bars with very strange symbols.
2: These I-beams with symbols embedded in the
1: embedded, that's right. He ran his fingers over those symbols, and so he physically had them in his hands.
2: That's correct. Yeah, and I've talked to him also on it, gone through all the different pieces on that. So anyway, so Major Marcel puts the stuff back in the vehicle and heads back to the base. Now, at that point, the next question is, at what point did this stuff get over to Fort Worth? Because we know the following day, on July 8th, that material shows up at Fort Worth, and there were pictures taken of material in Fort Worth. Now, the controversy, or the thing that was always thought, was that the material shot in Fort Worth, and the reason Fort Worth comes into the picture is this. At Fort Worth was Carswell Airfield. Now, Carswell was the home of the commanding general of the 8th Army Air Forces. Roswell Base was under, the Roswell Army Airfield was under the 8th Army Air Forces command, and so General Ramey would be the first general in the chain of command.
1: Okay.
2: They were all under the Strategic Air Command. Roswell, of course, was extremely important because it was the only atomic bomber wing in the world.
1: Right.
2: In July of 47, we were the only ones that had the atomic bomb, and the elite that flew them were all stationed at Roswell. All right, so the question then is, when did it go over, how did it go over, and what happened to it, and how did the story that it was a weather balloon in Ramey's office come about? It came about for several reasons. Number one, the captions that are showed in the paper of July 9th indicated that this was some kind of a radar reflector from a weather balloon. And that was accepted all the way along, with one slight aberration. And that one aberration was Major Jesse Marcel's testimony. He claimed that his picture, taken in General Ramey's office, was taken with actual debris. None of the exciting stuff, but very innocuous debris. The more exciting stuff was still out in the belly of the plane, under armed guard, waiting to be shipped to Wright Field,
1: uh-huh.
2: where the Air Material Command and the Foreign Technology, which, you know, ultimately the Foreign Technology Division and others could begin the examination of it. Now, I was looking one day at the Roswell Incident book that Bill Moore had co-authored, and I said to Bill, I said, something's a little strange here to me. You've got Jesse Marcel with this debris, and it says that, and he very clearly said, and he said it in four different interviews, that the debris in the picture that he was in was the real stuff. I said, but this picture with Ramey and then Colonel, Chief of Staff to the 8th Army Air Forces, Colonel DeBose, it says that that stuff was substituted and a picture was taken.
1: Right.
2: It looks like the same stuff.
1: Right.
2: So I don't understand the difference here. Well, it turned out that the reason that it said that in the caption underneath the Ramey and DeBose picture was because Jesse Marcel had speculated that after he was ordered out, that they changed the stuff and had pictures taken with a weather balloon. Well, at about the time that Unsolved Mysteries did a big Roswell piece, interest in the Roswell incident began to escalate enormously. And into the picture enters J. Bond Johnson. And J. Bond Johnson contacted me one day because he had seen my name on something and he saw that I used to work with the RKO General. And he had done some stuff with RKO Pictures at one point, and he thought we might have something in common, and he was interested in learning more about what was going on in the investigations on Roswell.
1: Who is J. Bond Johnson?
2: Well, J. Bond Johnson, it turns out, in 1947, was a Cub reporter / photographer for the Fort Worth Star-Telegram. And it just turns out that on that particular day, July 8th, He was sitting in the paper when the city editor ripped off something off the wire that indicated that the flying disc that had been recovered in Roswell was now on its way to General Ramey's office. And the city editor asked Bond, "Do you have your camera in your car?" And he said, "Well, I sure do." He says, "Well, then get your butt over to the base and get up to Ramey's office and get a picture of this thing." So he did. Now, earlier that day, we know that Walter Hout had put out a press release under the orders of Colonel Blanchard. We know that the time that happened at approximately 11:30, because we know that that's what Walter Hout said, number one, but that's backed up by the fact that when he gave it to Frank Joyce, in the rotation that they did normally in Roswell, Frank Joyce was eating his lunch, and it was sometime around noon. And then Frank Joyce took his time getting it around, and then eventually to the Western Union wire service around 2 o'clock out of Santa Fe. And that's when it hit big time,
1: right,
2: all over the world, that a flying disc had been recovered. Now, that is backed up by the fact that the other newspaper in town, other than the Roswell Record, that they began their evening shift, and they almost could not get a paper out because starting at 2 o'clock, the phones began ringing off the hook. People from all over the world were trying to descend upon Roswell to find information of this stuff. Now, when Blanchard told Hout to put out the press release at 11:30, Hout asked him if he could see the stuff. And this is in many interviews with Walter Hout, and he's always been consistent about this.
1: Mm-hmm.
2: And Blanchard said, "No, you can't. You don't have a need to. Secondly, it's not here anymore. It's already gone."
1: Already gone.
2: Now, the Associated Press, in their efforts to find it, had determined specifically, and it's in numerous AP articles on the story, that the plane left with the debris at 10 a.m. on July 8th. And as the press release said, it was released to higher headquarters, accompanied by Major Marcel. But it didn't say where higher headquarters were. So the press was going crazy. They were trying to find this stuff, and they were descending on Roswell looking for it. But they found it had already left at 10 a.m. Now, the important thing about the 10 a.m. time frame is this. When Blanchard goes to Walter Hout at 11:30, with the material already gone, that means he, Blanchard, had already notified higher headquarters. Higher headquarters saw enough importance in this that said, get it to Ramey's office, let Ramey look at it first. He's the first general in the chain of command, and then on to Wright Field. So when Blanchard put out the press release, he did that only on orders from Washington.
1: All right, so Ramey was in Fort Worth.
2: No, yes, Ramey's in Fort Worth.
1: And ultimately, the material went to Wright Pat.
2: Right, which was Wright Field at that time.
1: Okay, Wright Field, yeah.
2: Now, here's the important part here. Blanchard didn't do that press release on his own. He would have been usurping higher command if he had, since he had already released that material. It was no longer his prerogative to make that decision. Now, what it turns out that then Colonel DeBose, and then as a retired general, when I interviewed him, he indicated very clearly that General Clements McMullen was

0: And General Clements McMullen was then acting director of the Strategic Air Command. Now, as acting director of the Strategic Air Command, what he was doing was in getting each individual in this case, Blanchard, DuBose, Ramey, and talking to them and giving them specific orders. There's no chain of command. He was directing everything to each individual. And he told Blanchard to send a portion of that with a courier over to Fort Worth, and he told DuBose to meet that plane, take that in, and look at it.
1: Yeah, how do we know all that?
0: Well, we know that for this in this way. Earlier researchers, when they talked to General DuBose, missed a very important chunk of information. And here's how they missed it. Psychologists will all tell you that memory is in chunks. There are highlights. I think as Bon Johnson, who was also a clinical psychologist, says, that he likes to use the phrase, memories are in sound bites. It's not a contiguous flow of information.
1: That's right.
0: The sound bites in General DuBose's mind of 40 or so years earlier had been the fact that Clements McMullen ordered them to do this. He had ordered them ultimately to send it to him and ordered them ultimately to, don't you ever speak of this again. Don't you tell your wife. Don't you tell your son. Don't you tell anybody as long as you live. You're out of it now. Do you understand? And he said, by God, I was a good soldier, and I never spoke of it again. And he told Ramey the same thing, and neither one of us ever talked about it. And we were good buddies. We flew missions during the war. We golfed together. We had long trips in the cars. We worked right there. So they never spoke of it. So his sound bites, his chunks of memory, were mostly the command from General Clements McMullen. The debris was uninteresting. So he forgot a whole chunk of things. So he told a story that goes like this. That Blanchard sent a pouch over with a courier, that he, DuBose, met the plane, that he handed it over to another courier to get on another plane to go to Washington. Now, as he told the story, he said that General McMullen told him to look at it, and then he tells the story about meeting the plane and giving to another courier and going on. Well, something struck me as being real odd in this picture. What's odd is planes flew from Roswell to Washington. Well, why would you ever courier something to Fort Worth to change couriers and change planes and send it to Washington from there? The first courier could be debriefed by somebody, because he would know, you know, if it's Marcel, he was there at the field, they could talk to him. The second courier wouldn't know anything. It makes no sense.
1: Well, they were supposedly dropping some off at Ramey's office, correct, General?
0: Correct.
1: Ramey's
0: office. That's the part that was missing in DuBose's statement. So I said to General DuBose then at that point, I said, well, General, I'm a little hazy on something here. If you were ordered to look at it, why didn't you look at it? And he was silent for a moment. He said, well, you know, I don't know. I said, well, General, I'm looking at this picture in General Ramey's office.
1: He said, I don't know?
0: He said, I don't know.
1: If you were ordered to look at it, why didn't you do it? Response, I don't know.
0: Well, because he had forgotten it. He had the sound bites. He had the highlights. The uninteresting stuff was the stuff. So I said, look, I have this picture in my hand. I said, it's you, it's General Ramey, and it's this stuff in General Ramey's office. Everybody's calling this, a weather balloon.
1: In other words, I've got the photograph with you in it. What do you have to say about that?
0: He says, well, I don't know what picture you're talking about.
1: Uh-huh.
0: I said, well, it's you. And he said, well, please, he said, if you say I'm in the picture, I believe you. But I don't know what picture you're talking about. And then it dawned on me, this man hasn't seen this picture since 1947. He's forgotten all kinds of chunks of this thing. And nobody ever refreshed his memory. Nobody even put the picture in front of him when they talked to him. So I said, General, let me send you this picture. Would you look at it, and can I call you in a few days?
1: Worth a thousand words.
0: He said, absolutely. So I sent him the picture.
1: Uh-huh.
0: Called him back. I said, you get it? Oh, absolutely. The boy, no mistaking who that is. I said, yes, sir. I said, now, can you tell me what that is?
1: In other words, he admitted, yeah, sure, it's me.
0: He says, yeah, absolutely. He said, sure, I can tell you what that is. He says, by God, there's no man alive can tell you any better than I can. He says, that's the stuff. That's the stuff that came in from Roswell. He says, I met the plane, I took it in the office, and I put it on that floor. I said, okay, now tell me something. So you're saying to me that's not a weather balloon? He said, absolutely not. There was no weather balloon in that office. I said, all right. Let me go through this again. Did a weather balloon stuff come in from Roswell? He says, no, absolutely not. I said, and you guys didn't put a weather balloon? He says, no, by God. He says, we're West Pointers. We would never have done that. I said, well, but everybody's saying that that's supposed to be, you know, a radar reflector from a weather balloon.
1: Yes.
0: No, absolutely not. This wasn't even reflective material. This was a dull gray. None of us knew what it was.
1: Did he talk about the composition of the material?
0: No. All he knew was that it was not weather balloon. It had nothing to do with weather balloon, and nobody knew what it was.
1: Huh. All right. Jamie, hold tight. Does more of this have to unwind, or are we ready to bring on J. Bond Johnson?
0: We can do it and unwind it with him.
1: Yeah, all right. Let us do that then, all right?
0: Sure.
1: For those of you who really want to know what happened at Roswell and did not buy what the Air Force said the other day, stay tuned. Over the next several nights, we are going to be doing things that I think will astound you. This night will be no exception. From the high desert, I'm Art Bell, and this is CBC.
2: Last year.
3: Art Bell is taking calls on the wildcard line at 702-727-1295. That's 702-727-1295. First-time callers can reach Art Bell at 702-727-1222. 702-727-1222. Now, here again, Art Bell.
1: Good morning. My guest is Jamie Chandaraya. He is an investigative journalist, and he has been working on Roswell for 30 years. Joining us shortly is J. Bond Johnson, Ph.D., who shot most of the photographs in General Ramey's office and, in fact, handled the debris. He even arranged for the photographs. He asked General Ramey what the material was, and General Ramey stated, quote, "We don't know what the hell it is," end quote. Johnson was there because he was a reporter-photographer for the Fort Worth Star-Telegram. His city editor had, as you learned this last hour, if you've been with us, had sent him over to the base because of a wire story saying that parts of the flying disc recovered in Roswell were now in General Ramey's office. His testimony is supported by General Ramey, General DuBose, and Major Marcel. J. Bond Johnson, Ph.D., U.S. Army Colonel, retired now, holds his doctorate in psychology and has an undergraduate degree in journalism, served four tours of duty at the Pentagon and one tour of duty at the White House with the National Security Council. At NSC, he was under Generals Haig and Scowcroft in psychops. Concurrently, he is a clinical psychologist and, get this, a United Methodist minister. He'll join us in a moment and talk about the photographs that he took in General Ramey's office, the material that he handled. This all relates now to the entire Roswell story that we're going to try to unwind for you, as the Air Force did not in their news conference the other day. So back to it in a moment. North American Trading, America's trusted name in private hard assets. You don't have to be rich to own gold, just smart. Once again, back now to Jamie Chandaraya. Jamie, to recap for those who might be joining us this hour, an explosion at Roswell, July 2nd, 1947. Debris found in a farmer's field there. A collection of all that material, and then, if I've got it correct, that material apparently was flown to Fort Worth first, and then on to Wright Field, now known as Wright-Patterson.
0: Correct.
1: During the time that it was at Fort Worth in General Ramey's office,
0: A small portion of it.
1: It was photographed by a man we're about to bring on the air. In other words, somebody who was really there at the time. Is that about right?
0: That's about right. And in fact, it was my discussion with Dr. Johnson that opened my eyes to this whole thing, because he stated, you know, when he was in that office, they didn't talk about Weatherboard. There's no discussion of Weatherboard. They didn't know what it was. And subsequently, what I found was in researching newspaper microfilm, I found a Los Angeles Herald Express, the defunct paper from many years ago. And on the front page, Associated Press had indicated that General Vandenberg had gone into AAF, Army Air Forces, still at that time in July, the AAF press headquarters, to monitor the recovery of this flying disc. The Associated Press reporters were there in Washington at the AAF press room, and General Ramey was in telephone communications with General Vandenberg,
1: mm-hmm.
0: and General Vandenberg asked him what the stuff looked like, and Ramey is quoted by the Associated Press on July 8th. Now, this is very important, because only on July 8th, Ramey tells Vandenberg, who was acting chief of staff at that time, because Tui Spatz, the chief of staff, was on vacation in the Pacific Northwest, he was telling Vandenberg that they didn't know what this was. It was foil-like material, that it could be 20 to 25 feet in diameter if reconstructed. Now, that's a different story than he was telling by the next day.
1: Certainly is.
0: Now, they were cooperating with the press. Now, when you back up and look at the first headline that came out in the, on the Roswell Daily Record, it's the most strange headline of all. And there's a key word in there that tips off what the headline was all about. The headline says, RAAF, or Roswell Army Airfield, captures flying disc.
1: Captures.
0: Well, why would it say captures? Now, as I already pointed out to those that were with us the last hour, that Blanchard did not put that, Colonel Blanchard, the base commander at Roswell, did not put that press release out on his own volition. He was ordered from Washington to do it because the material had already left his control. So only under the orders of higher command could he ever have put out that press release.
1: Mm-hmm.
0: Now, the word captures is in there for a very particular reason. Now, if you go to microfilm of any library in the country that has microfilm from a newspaper from 1947, and I would have anybody else who wants to do it, go do it. It's an incredible exercise. Go to June of 1947,
1: mm-hmm.
0: go down toward the end of June, and you will find every single day a front page story, if not headlines, about flying discs and flying saucers being seen all across the country.
1: All right. I want to stop you and ask a question now. During this momentous news conference the Air Force had the other day,
0: right?
1: Why wasn't some of the chain of evidence that you're now giving us presented, and why weren't questions asked about these specific things during that news conference?
0: Well, I can answer that very clearly because the
1: please do.
0: The very nature of the investigation as I began it in this whole thing back in 1982 with Bill Moore in this integration into the intelligence community. One of the things that's happened is the disinformation we were talking about earlier. The disinformation is a very, very important process in intelligence work. But what you find with disinformation is this. The bigger the disinformation program, the more important the subject matter. The purpose of disinformation is to protect the source of something incredibly important. So if they want to get the information out about something, but they cannot allow anybody to access the source, then they have to paint it with what Winston Churchill used to call, he had the dictum originally, in the time of war, the truth is so valuable it must be protected by a bodyguard of lies. And that is the genesis of where disinformation comes from. You pack truth in, but you pack not lies out of whole cloth, but misdirection
1: certainly
0: of the truth.
1: Yes.
0: And so that's what disinformation is all about. Now, the problem with the press is they feel that you're lying to me. And if you're going to lie to me, I don't trust you and I won't talk to you. Well, that's unfortunate. I understand that, but it's unfortunate because unless you can try to insinuate yourself into a situation, understand how somebody else operates, if you're going to put a wall between you, then you're never going to get educated as to how you can deal with the situation.
1: All right, but, Jamie, look, in the press conference the Air Force had,
0: right,
1: they clearly laid out the fact that all of this began not in 1947. They did at least ask that question. They said, Colonel, was any of this going on in 1947? No, he said. It didn't begin until 1953. Now, you're talking about a chain of nearly irrefutable evidence. I mean, newspaper headlines, photographs, General Ramey's office, what we're about to hear from Jayvon Johnson, all the rest of it that occurred not in 1953, but in 1947. And the colonel could only talk about time compression and people forgetting dates and all the rest of it. But, I mean, we've got, as you point out, newspaper headlines, a whole chain of evidence that occurred in 1947. Why didn't somebody lay this out for the colonel and require some sort of answer?
0: Well, here's what the problem is. the headlines we're talking about only showed up in the western United States. Before that day of July 8th was over, something dramatic happened, and the cooperation that the Air Force was having slammed shut. It was important to the Air Force initially to show some of this innocuous debris, to put a headline out that says captures, to show that they're in control.
1: Yes.
0: Because in addition to these headlines showing, you know, talking about everybody seeing these flying discs, General Twining is being interviewed, Tui Spatz, head of Chief of Staff of the Air Force, is being interviewed, and they're saying, what are these streaking things? And their answer in each case was, we don't know. It's not ours. It's not experimental. We don't know. Now, that's an untenable position for the military to be in, especially the all-powerful U.S. military following World War II. We're still in a post-war period, as it were. Now, the fact they found this innocuous stuff, they're looking for it. There's no weapons. There's nothing dangerous here. There's nothing to say that this thing was anything more than perhaps a probe. We don't know. But let's show some of it. Let's put it on display. Let's cooperate. But let's keep the more exotic stuff. Let's get it over to study. Now, while this was going on in Fort Worth, that very morning, July 8th, a second and much larger team, based on the reports of Marcel and Sheridan Cavett from the day before of how much debris was in that field, a much larger contingent with trucks and manpower and aerial reconnaissance went back to the site in Roswell. So as the day is unfolding over in Fort Worth, they're showing this stuff, and they put out another release saying that the stuff that the press couldn't find earlier is now over in Ramey's office, and they're gonna show it. But then you have to ask yourself a couple questions. Well, why, if this was weather, but why would they put it in the general's office? Why not in a hangar or something? Why would they take it? What was so important?
1: Why to a general's office?
0: Why is it so important that they put it in the general's office?
1: Right.
0: All right, so the contingent out in Roswell with aerial reconnaissance discovers the main part of the craft and where it landed and the body. This gets reported back through channels, shot through Blanchard, on up the line, and General Clements McMullen gets it in Washington. And by the time he gets it, what has happened is Von Johnson, being the closest in proximity to the base of all the different reporters that might have had an opportunity to get over there, he's left his office, he's gone over to the base, he walks in, then Ramey comes in, he asks him, what is this stuff? And he says, we don't know what the hell it is.
1: Well, at this point, let's bring J. Von Johnson on the air with us. Mr. Johnson, doctor, welcome to the program.
2: Good evening. Welcome. You.
1: May I ask, Doctor, how old were you when you took these photographs, when you went to General Ramey's office?
2: 21.
1: 21 years of age?
2: Yes.
1: And your present age?
2: I'm 71.
1: 71.
2: Years exactly.
1: Okay. Jamie, I think I'd like to let you lead the good doctor through an explanation of what occurred.
0: All right. One of the things I did when I first talked to Bond was I had him go through for me how the newspaper operated. So I got into the mix of the day, and so we could clarify more correctly the time frames. Because one of the problems I've always found is when people, for many, many years past, will say, well, something happened exactly at 4 o'clock. Well, geez, how do you remember all these years it was 4 o'clock? What was it that made you remember that? And Bond remembered it was roughly 4 o'clock when he was told to go over there. So as we traced through the time frame it took him to get to the base, how long he was at the base, and how long it took him to get back, and so forth, everything corroborated because the day shift was gone and so forth. But, Bond, why don't you pick up from here and say what happened, what did the city editor say to you, and what was the purpose of your going over there?
2: Yes, we had gotten this alert from the wire service, and the city editor came over and said, Bond, do you have your camera? I said, yes, it's in the trunk of my car. I had just purchased a new Speed Graphic 4x5 Speed Graphic, and was quite proud of it.
1: All right, you were a photographer, to be clear here.
2: I was primarily a reporter.
1: Reporter for the Fort Worth Star-Telegram.
2: That's correct.
1: All right.
2: I worked at that time, I worked the afternoon police run primarily and did feature stories. And so I had my own camera just to back up myself, you know, when I was out somewhere and grab a shot here and there, but I was not a regular photographer as such. So at that point I was engaged as a photographer, so I jumped in my car, and at that time the alert said it was being flown from Roswell to Fort Worth.
0: Be specific as to what was being flown.
2: The flying saucer they had captured, and that was just about a paragraph that you get a flash alert on the wire service.

0: and covered the military bases. And so I had been a number of times to General Ramey's office and to the Fort Worth Army Airfield. I was surprised because in other instances, when there was an airplane crash, they would invariably set it up, reconstruct it in a hangar. And that's still done today that way.
1: Sure.
0: You lay it out, try to see where it fell apart, however, you know, where there was an explosion.
1: Matter of fact, they have done that with Flight 800 most recently.
0: Yes, that was one that they did very meticulously. And I expected to see that kind of a thing, that I would go to some hangar and it would be, they would start to lay it out there. I was very surprised when they directed me to the general's office. And the general's office, as they always usually are quite plush. And the general had carpet on his floors, and it was a large office. And that was the thing that struck me. After 50 years, I don't have a lot of clear recollections as to the events. You know, our memories and sound bites. But there were certain things that, you know, when it hits you, it's indelible in your memory.
1: Sure.
0: And there were a few things that were made indelible in my memory. The first was, you know, why is it in this general's office? And I went in, and it had an acrid smell to it. And it reminded me of a burned building. As an old police reporter, I'd been in a lot of burned buildings, and that's what I immediately associated the smell of this.
1: Right.
0: That was the first thing. And why would they put this on the general's nice carpet? And then Colonel DeBose met me and ushered me into the office, and it was in wrapped up in some like meat wrapper paper. There were several packages around there. One of them, I guess the largest one, had been opened, but it was just kind of in a pile of stuff that didn't look like anything. So my task was to try to make a picture there, to pose a picture, if you were.
1: Sure.
0: And it was, so I started laying it out like a rector set or a jigsaw puzzle or something, trying to make something so it would show up in a picture. I remember that I was disappointed.
1: Can you remember the nature of the material? Since you handled these materials, what were you handling?
0: Well, I was handling something that was metallic, that was very lightweight, but was very strong. That, I remember that very well. It was, it looked a lot like aluminum foil. I remember during the war, we collected, saved aluminum foil. We'd take the out of cigarette wrappers, and you put it all together, make a ball, and turn it in. That helped the war effort some way.
1: Sure.
0: And so here was this, and it reminded me a lot of aluminum foil. However, it was not near as heavy, and was actually more stiff than aluminum foil. So that was kind of, so it didn't look quite like aluminum foil. It wasn't near as heavy as that, but it looked like it had a dull finish.
1: A dull finish?
0: Yes.
2: That's exactly what
0: asked me about that. Was it shiny? That was some of the, if it was a radar reflector, I'm told that it would be shiny. Well, this was dull gray material, not shiny.
2: If I could jump in, that's exactly what General DeBose said. He said this was not reflective material. This was a dull gray.
1: Huh. All right. Did it have any unusual, you said it was strong.
0: Yes.
1: Did it have any unusual properties with respect to resilience? In other words, if you were to crunch a piece of it,
0: I did not do that. I was not there to test it anyway. I actually was there a very short time.
1: I understand. All right, Doctor, we're at the bottom of the hour.
0: Right.
1: So both of you stand by, and we will be right back. My guests are Jamie Chandaria and Doctor J. Bond Johnson, who was in General Ramey's office with the materials that had allegedly just come from Roswell, some of the materials. I'm Art Bell, and this is CBC.

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1: Top of the morning, everybody. My name is Art Bell. My guest is Jamie Chandaraya, an investigative journalist for 30 years. He's been looking into Roswell for a long time. Also with us is Dr. Bon Johnson. Dr. Johnson, all those years ago, 50 years ago, coming up on that exact anniversary, was in General Ramey's office in Fort Worth, actually taking photographs of what was said to be the debris from Roswell, which actually arrived before he did at the general's office, and we'll pick it up at that point in a moment. Gee, I wish Colonel Haynes was here. Did you see the video of that waterspout churning in the water off Miami? Did you hear about all the damage in the Twin Cities last night? Are you aware of the weather changing? Well, whether it's bad weather or it's bad behavior, and I'll leave that one alone at that point, there are lots of good reasons to have stored food on hand. Lots of good reasons. Golden Eagle Enterprises supplies exactly that, a one-year supply of food. Now, these are not your grandfather's sea rations. They're canned grains and vegetables, tasty gourmet entrees, soups, fruits, all of them oxygen-absorbed and packed in strong enameled metal cans to ensure a decade-plus shelf life. I have it. You should, too. 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So whether it's a weather emergency or otherwise, it just makes good common sense to have an emergency supply of food on hand. And by the way, this food is so good that just in case nothing happens, why, of course, you can eat your investment. The number to call to inquire is 1-800-447-7911. That's 1-800-447-7911. Tell them Art Bell said to call. All right, back now to Jamie Chandaraya and Dr. Jaybon Johnson. Gentlemen, you're both back on the air again. Jamie, pick it up where you would like.
2: All right, what was going on at the exact moment that Bon Johnson was shooting those pictures is that the other team in Roswell, with aerial reconnaissance, was discovering the main part of the craft and the bodies. Now, since this is all being directed by Washington, they get this information back to Blanchard, get a ground crew over there to see what, you know, to verify. Blanchard notifies higher headquarters, and suddenly, Johnson's taken his pictures. He's left and gone back to the paper, and he'll fill you in on what the chaos that was going on at the newspaper when he got back. The Associated Press had brought in a wire photo machine.
1: All right, well, let's back up a little bit. Dr. Johnson, you said you were arranging this material to try to make something out of it, something that would make a photograph, no doubt, that you
3: Correct.
1: Could take back to your editor.
3: Right.
1: You had not a lot of luck with that, and so what did you end up taking? What pictures did you end up taking?
3: Well, I just took several pictures. I didn't take as many as I might because there were no other angles. You know what I mean? It was just a pile of junk there, and I had a little time to lay it out. It was, in hindsight, it seems kind of incredible that I was left alone in this room. And if this was important material, Colonel DeBose, the chief of staff, had ushered me into the general's office and told me that the general would be there shortly. And so I was setting up as you know, to get ready for the photos and laid this material out on the carpet there. And here I was in the room alone, and I only had the foresight to, I could have crushed the material or done a lot of things with it.
1: Doctor, what did they do? Did they just usher you in and leave?
3: Yes. It was only Colonel DeBose there at that time, and he's the number two, the chief of staff.
1: Uh-huh.
3: And then he went off to look for the general, and then in a minute, they both came back in. And I asked the general, as I reconstructed, and from what I've read, I think now that the general had not seen the material at that time. Another thing that struck me, and continues to strike me when I look at the photographs now, the photographs are remind me, because, you know, it's better than my memory from 50 years ago.
1: Mm-hmm.
3: But here was General Ramey. He came in his Class A uniform. That means his frame cap, which is kind of unusual in the Air Corps in those days. They usually wore those fore and aft caps, you know, the overseas caps, we called them.
1: Sure.
3: But he has on his frame cap, and not with the grommet out. Most pilots in those days had the what they call the 20-mission crutch, you know. And it kind of flopped down around your ears.
1: Yes.
3: The Charles C. Charles kind of gay blades. But here was General Ramey, very crisp in his uniform with his frame cap intact, his ribbons on, his formal, dressy Class A uniform. He comes in, and I said, General, could I, you know, pose you here, or could I get you to kneel down there and examine this material? And he did, and that's what I can remember. When he picked up a big piece of it, it didn't bend or anything. He didn't, you know, it was just, it was like cardboard at that point.
1: Mm-hmm.
3: It was as far as the stiffness of it. And that shows up in the pictures with Major Marcel, too, that you just kind of tilt it up and it didn't, it was not limp in any way.
1: Was the material that you took the photographs with the general, the same material that Major Marcel opposed with?
3: Absolutely. In fact, I have compared now full negatives, uncropped negatives, and of the both of those, and there the material is laid out in the Marcel pictures precisely, and in the Newton pictures the material's laid out exactly as I displayed it. It has not been moved at all.
2: Yeah, you can overlay each picture and the debris remained the same on the floor.
1: Yeah.
2: Nothing was ever changed.
1: Very interesting.
2: See, the problem they had was once he left that office with those pictures, they couldn't change anything. They would have a real problem in their hands if they had two sets of photographs with different material.
1: All right, Doctor, were you, Dr. Johnson, able to see the Air Force press conference the other day?
3: Yes, I did. I heard it first on radio and then saw the excerpts on the news.
1: They claimed, if I heard correctly, and I'm sure I did, that none of this kind of testing involving balloons or balloon trains was going on in 1947, but rather began in 1953. So in other words, the material you were photographing didn't exist until 1953, according to the Air Force.
3: Yes. In 1953, I was on active duty at the Marine Corps Air Station El Toro. That was during the Korean War. So I couldn't have been taking the pictures in Fort Worth while I was on active duty in the Marines.
1: Does it seem somewhat neglectful to you, Doctor, that nobody asks these questions at moments like this news conference that was held? I mean, there's not just a six-year gap. It's an impossible lie that was told, just an absolutely impossible lie. So how did you react when you heard all of this?
3: Well, I think like a lot of the other press people there, it was kind of, if I could hear the tittering that was going on, it seemed to be a ludicrous response from the media. That was my feel, and I thought that was one of the saddest comparisons. I remember clearly in 1947 when General Ramey explained

0: when a general said something, we saluted and said, aye, aye. Sir. There was no question about at all. He was a West Pointer, a man of high integrity, and there was no question, not from the press at all, as to, are you sure, or anything like that. Now,
1: the bond clarified, though, he didn't say that in that office that day, did he? When you were
0: that's what you read, that he
1: had the next day, right?
0: Within a couple of hours or so, he went on the radio and made that announcement. And when that happened, the next morning, the paper came out, and it picked up that story that the general had made this explanation. And as far as I know, there was no discussion around the city room or among my peers at all as to any follow-up. In other words, once it was spoken, that was it, and we went on to the next story. Now, compare that today, how if a general says something, the next day they tear it apart, and it just fuels the fire now. And I think that's one of the things that's sad to me, is the erosion of integrity in the government.
2: Well, we all agree with you there. So you took these photographs. I take it you bade farewell to the general and headed back to your to the Fort Worth Star.
0: Yes, I remember calling in, and the city editor said, "Hurry back! That they're sending over a wire photo machine from Dallas, which was 30 some odd miles." And at the Star Telegram in Fort Worth, we normally did not have wire photo sending capabilities. And when we'd have an important story, they would hurry a portable wire photo transmitter over. And so by the time I got there, back to the office, this machine was already there, and there were several people around, the technicians flustering about. And I can remember that they bombarded me. You know, they wanted it right now. And I said, well, I've got to develop them. Well, you know, give us wet prints, which a photographer hates to do. You know, a photographer likes to take his time and
2: sure.
0: process it properly and fix it, you know, with the hypo and so forth, and dry the negative and then enlarge it and so forth. There was not time for that. And we'd done that before on deadlines. And so I did that. I did a quick fix on it, and you just wipe off the water and stick it on the enlarger and crank it out. You don't get as good a quality as you do otherwise. But they were pushing me, and they kept coming in the dark room and saying, when can we have it? When can we have it? But so there was a lot of excitement because we were on the East Coast deadline at that time.
2: Uh-huh.
0: And so they wanted to get this out and get it transmitted. So that was another strong remembrance that I have about this, was the urgency. Now, some people have said that by that time, within the 2 hours, that General Ramey had already made his announcement. Well, that obviously had not happened, because there would not then have been the urgency to get those pictures out. So it happened sometime later.
2: Doctor, if you had had the opportunity to ask a question of Colonel Haynes, who seemed at a loss to explain the six-year difference between 1947 and all you are now telling us about, and the beginning of the experiments in 1953 that he tried to say accounted for everything, what would you have asked the colonel?
0: Well, I would have probably asked him about his credentials in time compression. I think that he... I'm not certain that he has any qualifications to talk about time compression, and that's what he was trying to sell the press conference there, it seemed to me.
2: Well, Doctor, I've sort of speculated, only half in humor, that some cigar-chomping general probably had the colonel in front of him and said, son, you're going to have to go out there and do your patriot duty, and but, General, what do I say about 6 years? And, well, son, go out there and tell him about time compression.
0: That's what we heard. But it's sad, because it's like a lot of other things that the government seems to get into, that nobody ever wants to come and just lay it out on the table and say, here, guys, here's exactly what happened. And I've asked that question. I asked General Exxon, who was right Pat commander one time, as you know, and who flew over the wreckage when it was on the ground at Roswell.
2: Yes.
0: As a young captain. And I ask him, why wouldn't President Clinton today just call in and say, here, fellas, here it is. Here's the real story. And the answer was, there's nothing politically advantageous about clearing it up.
2: Well, what is the political advantage, then, we should ask ourselves, to muddying the waters, which is the only thing that press conference did?
1: Because there was so much, because Roswell was only the tip of the iceberg. The problem is, it would be ludicrous to just keep Roswell hidden if that's all that ever happened. But it was only the beginning of a very long process, of which the government ultimately painted themselves in a corner 50 years ago, ultimately, and the paint is still wet. They don't know how to get out of it. It's too big. The labyrinth is too heavy. There's too much critical information at stake, and they don't know how the public will ultimately react to all the things. It isn't a simple matter of, oh, everybody will panic.
2: We've got to imagine, Jamie and Doctor, that after all these years, if it was as originally stated, a weather balloon, or even as later stated, a balloon train, that by now all of it could simply be declassified, and they could tell the story straight out, and yet they still are not doing that, or not even close, or if anything, maybe moving further away from the truth.
1: Because it went into a heavy control situation, and all those files that the GAO couldn't find when Representative Schiff's investigation was instigated.
2: Yes, what percentage of those files were missing?
1: All of them.
2: All of them?
1: Nothing on Roswell. Nothing at all.
0: It just never happened.
1: Nothing. Now, that brings a bigger question mark than if they had found a few simple files, it would have been kind of logical. But nobody even thought enough to put a few simple files in. It was so important, you wipe the slate clean. It all goes into a secret category.
2: Well, if the people out there believe that all of the files would disappear, or conversely, that there never were any files, and I think we know better than that, with an incident of this magnitude, there would be many, many reports generated. There's no question about that. And if you don't believe that, I've got a bridge for you, because I, too, was in the more modern Air Force. And everything was done agonizingly, repetitively, carefully, and everything is documented. Things you wouldn't even imagine need to be documented or documented.
1: That's yes, right. Sir. And in your involved this many generals, you'd have to have files.
0: Yes. And you,
1: nothing.
0: Yes, you know that. On every base, there's a historical officer, and his sole job is to keep the history of what went on at the base. He collects the morning reports and makes it consolidated and all of that sort of thing. And from what I've read, at Roswell, they have all the years that Roswell was open except for 1947, it has mysteriously disappeared.
2: Well,
1: I spoke to General Exxon about the whole situation, and I asked him point blank, something other researchers hadn't done, again, and that was other researchers had said that Exxon didn't mention MJ-12, so therefore MJ-12 didn't exist. But they didn't ask the question. The question begged to be asked. So I asked General Exxon. I said, General Exxon, have you ever heard of MJ-12? And he was silent for a moment, and he said, yes, I have. That's the group that controls all the UFO material. And I said, well, now you'd met Von Johnson, sir. And I said, now, have you seen those pictures before, the ones that were in the newspaper?
2: Yes.
1: He said, yes, I have. And then he said to me, which really kind of shocked me, he says, have you seen the other pictures of the closer shots of the stuff on the ground at Roswell? And I hesitated, and I said,
2: what pictures?
1: No, sir, I haven't. Where are these pictures? He said, well, I saw them at the War College in the 50s.
0: And he claimed to me that he had seen my pictures at the War College, too, which kind of surprised me, I guess.
1: So I guess they study weather balloons at the War College.
2: Dr. Johnson, were you the only one there at that point, the only reporter, at least when you were there taking photographs? Was there anybody waiting? Were there others?
0: No. There were no other civilians. There were no other military photographers at that point. Now, I don't know who could have been there earlier. I know that anybody there earlier could not have taken any pictures because I essentially unrolled the stuff and laid it out.
2: Do you have any sense of how long a period of time there was between when it arrived and it arrived before you got there and when you got there? How much time went by?
0: I had a feeling it had been there probably less than a half hour.
2: Uh-huh.
0: The general hadn't even gotten back to see it, and it was a brand new thing. It just sort of partially unrolled this one roll.
1: You know, if the Associated Press is correct, and I have every reason to believe they were, if the flight left Roswell at 10 a.m., it was roughly an hour and a half flight, an hour time difference to Fort Worth, that means that Marcel had been there for some period of time, but obviously they would have had him off debriefing him. And so the general and or the intelligence officer, whoever, would have been debriefing him so they could report to General Vandenberg. It could have had other parts of the material that the general was looking at in another room, and that this innocuous bunch of stuff for the press, so that they could continue with their thing, we're the top dog, it's not anything to be fearful of, and we're in control. And they were cooperating to that point.
2: All right, Doctor, there would be a few things that I would imagine that you would have asked as a reporter. For example, you probably would have asked the general, what is this stuff?
0: Right.
2: And did you?
0: I did, and as Jamie reported correctly, he said he did not know. And I had the feeling that he was seeing this, he was interested, he picked it up and examined it like he was curious. And
2: a genuine interest.
0: Absolutely. This was not posed for him. He was, I'm convinced now, and was at the time, that he was seeing it for the first time. He was handling it for the first time. He didn't even take his hat off. When you look at the pictures, he was still wearing his hat and his Class A uniform in his own office.
1: Bond, you said something the other day. It was about if this was a weather balloon, how was your reaction to something? What did you think that something about would General Ramey have had his picture taken with a weather balloon?
0: No, I think that he would have resigned before he got into any kind of Mickey Mouse thing like that.
2: He would have resigned?
0: I think so.
1: Rather than have his picture taken with a weather balloon?
0: Sure. He would not have done that, knowing that he would have probably been made a fool of later.
2: And yeah, Doctor, I'll tell you what. We've got a break here, so can both of you hold on?
0: Sure.
2: All right, done deal. Jamie Chandaria and J. Bond Johnson, who actually was in General Ramey's office talking with the general and taking photographs of the material that had just been flown in from Roswell. Again, in 1947, not 1953. The story will continue. From the high desert, I'm Art Bell, and this

0: Art Bell is taking calls on the Wild Card Line at 702-727-1295. That's 702-727-1295. First-time callers can reach Art Bell at 702-727-1222. 702-727-1222. Now, here again, Art Bell.
1: Good evening. From the high desert, I am here, and I have two guests. Guest one is Jamie Shandaraya. He is a 30-year investigative journalist who's been looking into what occurred at Roswell. We have been weaving the story for you and will continue to do so. I have a second guest. He is J. Bon Johnson, Dr. Johnson, who shortly after that fatal explosion, July 2nd, over Roswell, working for the Star Telegraph in Texas, went and was assigned to go take pictures of the debris that had just been flown in from Roswell. And in fact did that, went to General Ramey's office, not a hangar, where all of this material was laid out on the floor. He took those photographs and then took them back to the Star Telegraph and had them developed. And there was a machine waiting there, which then, of course, transmitted them immediately nationwide, I presume to all the newspapers, for the story that was then front page news just about every day. Air Force recovers crashed flying disc. We'll pick the story up with somebody who was really there in a moment. That's back in 1947, by the way, not 1953. Let me talk to you for a second about the World Wide Web. On my website, we have a very unique thing going called the Live Webcam, and you can actually see me sitting here doing the program. However, at the moment, earlier today, by request, several people requested that I do it. My son was here, so I opened up the live cam this afternoon and took a a quick snap with my son in the picture, and that's what's up there right now. And I'll leave it up there for about another half hour or hour, and then I will bring back the live cam. That's just one little piece of technology that is now on the web. The web is a growing, doubling every few months, resource of material that is so large, so comprehensive, that it puts any... Remember the old dictionary salesman come to your house trying to sell you a set of dictionaries? This puts all of that to shame. Three, the Sea Crane Company. Back now to Jamie Shandaraya and to Dr. Bon Johnson. Are you both there?
2: Yes, we are.
1: All right, good.
2: Now, Art, you're real close on my last name. It's Shandaraya.
1: Shandaraya.
2: That's all right.
1: Is it Shandaraya?
2: No, Shandaraya.
1: Shandaraya.
2: Shandaraya.
1: Okay. Sorry about that.
2: No problem.
1: All right. Dr.
3: Johnson is easier to pronounce.
1: It certainly is. Doctor, since you were there in the general's office, we are being joined by some new radio stations at this hour.
3: Okay.
1: You were there in the general's office. You took the photographs. You took them back to the Star. Had them developed. They had a machine. They sent them out then nationwide, and I presume they appeared the next day in newspapers nationwide.
3: Yes.
1: Is that correct?
3: Yes.
1: All right.
2: But they appeared with the cover story.
1: All right.
2: That it was a balloon.
1: You're now 71 years old, right?
3: That's correct.
1: All right. Here's somebody who's written a very nasty little fax, and it reads as follows, and I'm going to read it to you just so you can respond to it. Art, how's this for a conspiracy? People in their 70s realize in their aged wisdom that Social Security will not support them for much longer. So, old codgers start confessing secrets of Roswell, knowing full well the youngsters will glom on to such hoaxes and will offer them spots on TV, radio talk shows, probably with lucrative results. Charlie in Houston. Now, let me say, you're not getting one penny for appearing on my program.
3: Nor have I from anybody else. To this moment, I haven't made a dime out of this beyond my regular salary on the Star Telegram. So that was all, you know, it, whatever has happened, I've not made a nickel out of it.
1: What today motivates you to still come forward and talk about what really happened? Why are you doing it?
3: I haven't really come forward. I haven't volunteered anywhere. I've waited for people to call me. And I might say that over the years now, a number of reporters and writers, researchers, have contacted me, spent a lot of time asking me detailed questions.
1: Mm-hmm.
3: Jamie Chanderay is the most thorough and meticulous researcher that has contacted me. So you've got the best one of the ones that I know about on your program tonight.
1: And nevertheless, there's been a lot of press that have interviewed you.
3: Yes.
1: Aren't you curious why some of these people who know exactly what you did and when you did it were not at that press conference querying Colonel Haynes?
3: I have no knowledge of that. I don't know who, how the selection came, who invited the media that were there. I don't know what the criteria, you know, I have no knowledge.
2: Well, you know, there's another little factor that sneaks its ugly head in here, and that is that some of the people that talked to Bond have determined to their own guesswork and ambiguous nature of questions that Bond actually wrote the cover story that appeared in the paper with the pictures. Now, there are certain researchers that say that Bond indeed, that General Ramey said to Bond, oh, this is balsa wood and aluminum foil and burned rubber. Now, Bond never said that, and Ramey never said that to him. That was part of the cover story that came out on the 9th.
1: Yes, and just prior to the end of the hour, Dr. Johnson said that he believed that General Ramey would have resigned rather than have his picture taken with a weather balloon. Correct, Doctor?
3: Well, yes, to engage in subterfuge to that degree. In his own office, I just cannot conceive of that happening.
1: Would you imagine the general would have known a weather balloon when he saw it?
3: Well, I can remember being at the various bases where I was stationed during World War II, and it was a common thing. We didn't have the radar and satellites and all that, of course, in those days. And I can remember, like, early in the morning, seeing a balloon go up. And at one time, I was stationed, my barracks were right across the street from the weather observatory, and they would have several balloons go up the day. And as they go up, they get bigger, you know, as the air gets thinner and so forth. So that was a common thing. And certainly every pilot, as General Ramey was, would know what a weather balloon was and the attachments that they hooked to it.
2: Well, that's exactly what General DuBose, who was at, in 1947 the colonel and the chief of staff, and I asked him very specifically, I said, you say this is not a weather balloon, but do you have any experience with weather balloons? He says, absolutely. We used them during the war. We used them for vectoring, for targets, for everything. I said, did General Ramey? Did he have experience? He says, of course, we flew missions together. We all had extensive experience with weather balloons. This was not a weather balloon, he emphasized.
1: Well, just as Major Marcel said as well.
2: Absolutely, and he said it in several sworn testimonies and on film.
1: So it wasn't a weather balloon. It was not part of a weather balloon train or a balloon train.
2: A radar reflector train or anything else.
1: Anything of that sort. That's clear, and you're clear about that, Dr. Johnson.
3: Yes. I think there's no doubt in anybody's mind. An interesting thing. Here was this material that was obviously burned. Yet, in a weather balloon that we used helium, and it does not burn. So there would have been nothing to ignite a wreckage coming down.
1: That's a very good point.
2: An absolutely perfect point.
1: Did General Ramey have anything to say or have any knowledge that he imparted to you about the origin of the material, in other words, where it had been found? Was there any background that you got?
3: I doubt if he even was that briefed. I think he was just coming into it. I think that, you know, when as I, my recollection or my reconstruction of this whole thing is that when Marcel went out and as a major gathered some of this up, he goes into his boss, the colonel, the commander at Roswell, and he doesn't know what to do with it, so he calls up his boss, General Ramey, and gives him a report, and General Ramey says, well, bring it down here and let me look at it. That would be the logical kind of thing. And then General Ramey gets on the horn and calls Washington and says, what am I supposed to do with this? That's my read on the whole sequence of things.
1: Did you write the story?
3: I didn't, because I did not have the information that was contained in the story at that time. It had not been released. When I went home, I was working overtime the time I got through with the picture, so I ducked out pretty quickly. And I had a stack of phone calls when I got back to the office from all of the photo services, and everybody, of course, wants an exclusive photograph. Well, that was pretty frustrating because I didn't have any exclusive photographs. I didn't take that many, and there was nothing novel about the various parts of it. So I got out, as soon as I took care of those calls, then I went home, and the announcement had not been made, and I didn't even know about it until I picked up the paper the next morning.
1: Ah.
2: Now, there's a very interesting thing that happens here, Arden. Certain researchers are saying that, that Bond did write that story, and that he's changed his story. Okay, they say he wrote that, but now he's saying he didn't write that. So if you stood somebody there and he's saying that, and Bond's saying, no, I didn't write it, how could you prove who's telling the truth?
1: Well, by having Dr. Johnson on the air.
2: there's an even more finite way to tell the truth. And that is, we can prove categorically that Bond did not write the story on July 9th.
1: All right, how?
2: Okay, you take the front page of the Fort Worth Star-Telegram. You look at every article on there, and every single one, except for one article, has a byline. Now, bylines are, as in radio credits, as in movies credits, as in anything, byline is extremely important. It's your meal ticket.
1: You bet.
2: And a front page story is even a bigger meal ticket.
1: You betcha.
2: It's the same as the director that has a blockbuster is better than having three that didn't do so well.
1: Uh-huh.
2: All right, so if Bond had written that story, there would have been his byline on it. But there is no byline.
1: Was there attribution for the photographs?
3: Yes.
1: Was,
3: yes.
1: There was. So yes. Your name was attached to the bottom of the photograph or something.
3: Right. And when it was transmitted on the wire photo, we now have copies, and I have been sent copies of these pictures with the cut line still attached and